0: the challenges we face in that environment. But what we're doing is making sure we have the technical and the human elements right. And the best example I can give you is that the incident, although it was recorded on CCTV, and other technical means, the incident was also triggered a response through the alerting to staff by prisoners. So the prisoners also know the trusted environment they operate in, and we work hard to make sure they respect the rules of the facility. And in this case, some of the offenders at that facility have been very cooperative with investigations, and that demonstrates the nature of the work we do, in terms of trust and responsibility for how these people reform their behaviour.
1: Matthew Varley, I appreciate you joining us this morning. Thanks for your time.
0: Thanks very much.
1: That's Commissioner Matthew Varley there on 105.7 ABC Darwin. It's about a half, or, well, 28 minutes to 10 o'clock. Coming up, there is a new piece of Darwin infrastructure. If you've been down to the waterfront recently, driven towards Stokes Hill Wharf, you would have seen it being built over the last year, probably even more. It's now at its completion, and you're going to hear what this new facility will bring to Darwin and to the Larrakia people in a moment. I'll also bring you the latest on the Four Corners investigation coming tonight with Louise Milligan, you know, with the work that she does. If she's on your telly, you want to sit down and pay attention. But right now, Darlene Jinmung is here with the latest news headlines. Good morning, Darlene.
2: Good morning, Lara. Making news. NT police say divers will start searching Edith Falls in Nipmaluk National Park after a 61-year-old man went missing yesterday afternoon. Dominic O'Connell was visiting the park with his wife and was last seen between 1 p.m. and 3 p.m. in the vicinity of the lower pool at Edith Falls, which remains closed today for search efforts. The rest of Edith Falls remains open to the public. Communications Minister Annika Wells is urging Parliament to pass laws this sitting week to strengthen Australia's social media age restrictions for under-16s. Labor's bill to bolster the eSafety Commissioner's information gathering powers and double the maximum penalties for tech companies that breach the social media minimum age law was introduced in June. Overseas, an Amazon cargo plane has barreled off a runway at Miami International Airport, striking multiple vehicles and bursting into flames. The crash has sent thick black smoke billowing into the air and forced the closure of all runways at one of the busiest airports in the United States. At least five people have been killed and three others have been critically hurt. And the world record for the largest cheerleading dance has been broken at Melbourne's Federation Square, with more than 1,400 dancers taking part. Cheerleaders from the San Francisco 49ers led the dance yesterday afternoon, with hundreds of people from dance schools and cheer squads in Australia also taking part. It comes as part of the build-up to the first ever regular season NFL game to be played in Australia. And more news at 10, Lara.
1: Thanks, Darlene.
2: Thanks.
1: Hey, I've got some sad news. This literally just came in as you were reading the story.
2: Oh, no.
1: They found the body of the missing man in the lower plunge pool at Edith Falls. Such a
2: that
1: shame.
2: Is sad. Okay.
1: So that pool, I think, will remain closed. I think we'll understand, and the police have said that their family has been notified and police are providing support to his wife. So if you're on your way to Edith Falls, if you were there over the weekend, that's a really sad update. Literally came in as you started reading that story.
2: Thanks for that, Lara.
1: Thank you, Darlene. Darlene Jinmung from the newsroom. Yeah, I'll keep you posted if I get any extra information from police there, but they've just confirmed, you might have heard me sharing before, they were looking for any information about his whereabouts. Police divers had been to Edith Falls this morning and to the lower plunge pool. They'd been diving there and they have found his body. Our police are supporting his wife. They've also said they extend their sincere condolences to the man's family and loved ones during this incredibly difficult time. They've also wanted to thank Parks and Wildlife, NT Rangers and all the personnel involved in the search for their assistance. They don't believe the death is suspicious, and so now just the work remains to sort all that out and eventually open the pool and support the family as well. We'll get to some of your thoughts in a moment, and I'll take you inside the brand new Larrakia Cultural Centre next.
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1: It's good to be with you this morning. It's great

0: to be back, actually. Please forgive my very nasally voice today. I got a cold and it really knocked me around for a little bit. So I hope you're doing well and you haven't been caught by a bug that seems to be moving its way around the top end at the minute. A Patty from Lyons has got in touch this morning saying, similar to how NT residents recently got pepper spray because we don't have enough cops, you say, I think each household should be able to have a green whistle so people aren't in pain waiting for ambulances. About a year ago, I spent over 3 hours waiting for an ambulance with my mum, who was in excruciating pain after breaking her arm and a few ribs. Can't hold it against the ambo, says Patty. They were at her house in the northern suburbs within a few minutes of being dispatched. They just weren't available for dispatch for over 3 hours. Right, okay. And Patty says the first thing they did when they rocked up was gave her the green whistle. And the difference pain relief makes is incredible. Viv has also got in touch from Rapid Creek saying, hey, I'm listening, but I've used 000 twice in the last 3 years, waited only 15 minutes, and I was a legit call. Please be kind. I would never ring for any reason other than an emergency. I'm 70, alone. Yes, I have a lockbox at my front door. I like to know paramedics are there close if I feel my heart doing strange things again. That's from Viv. Yet, certainly I don't think the majority of people who are calling ambulances when they don't need them, but it's no doubt an issue, and the ambulance service will tell you this themselves. So just something to be mindful of, just having that second thought about if it's a bit lower level, could you get yourself to the urgent care clinic or could you get yourself to the hospital instead on your own if you need to. 23 to 10, today the Larrakia Cultural Centre opens, aiming to maintain culture, heritage, language and arts for future generations. I'm not sure when you and I will get to head in there. Last week, Larrakia elders and families came together privately at the centre, giving Larrakia people the time and space to experience their cultural home first. The next lot of people to get a sneak peek were members of the media, and reporter George Nicol was one of them. Morning, George.
1: Morning, Lara. Yes, it was a very, very exciting morning. Got to go there for the sunrise, which it's sort of set up to see the sunrise across the water, which is very nice. Felt very privileged to get a sneak peek of it.
0: If you've driven past it, it's a pretty impressive piece of infrastructure. It's been fun watching it get built, and the landscaping is really magnificent. Did I have the new car smell, a new building smell, everything very fresh in there?
1: It did have the new car smell, which is, it just makes it that little bit more exciting when it smells like a new car, I reckon.
0: Yeah, it's very flash and it's very brand new. Obviously, will serve a really important purpose, which you were there to hear about as well. Who did you speak to?
1: Yeah, we spoke to a few people. Mark Motlop is the chair of the Larrakia Development Corporation, and he spoke a little bit about how they came to design this building. They've travelled like all over the world looking at different cultural centres, which would be a pretty good gig, I reckon. Been to, heaps of different countries. Here's a bit of what he had to say.
2: I've been fortunate enough to travel to a couple of centres overseas in Alaska, Canada, Whistler and the Alaskan Heritage, Native Heritage Centre, and even over in New Zealand, and to walk in there and immerse yourself in their culture. Walking in here today, this is the first time I've been through the centre this morning, and just makes you feel so proud and feel like you're part of the furniture here, so to speak. So I think this will give people a real opportunity to understand and learn more about Larrakia than just folklore talk.
0: Mm, very interesting. I imagine they would walk into those cultural centres in Alaska and Canada and so on and think we can ditch the heating. Just go for a more aircon one.
1: I did think that all the places that he mentioned were like very cold places. So I'm guessing that meant the design had to change a little bit. But yeah, such a cool design. Like everything has its meaning and has like a link back to Larrakia culture. So yeah, super cool building.
0: What was the most impressive bit of the building that you saw?
1: They've got these like massive feathers when you walk in hanging from the roof, and they did tell me the significance of them, and I've forgotten. So you'll have to head down after 11 o'clock this morning. They're officially opening their doors to the public. So,
0: oh, great.
1: Yeah, can hear it from someone that knows what they're talking about.
0: Excellent. Now, you also spoke to Nigel Brown. What did he have to say?
1: Yeah, he spoke a bit about the design of the building, actually. So, he can take it from here.
3: Well, the centre itself takes the shape of the ancestral being attached to the Larrakia sacred site that we're adjacent to here on the harbour. And it really is made up of a number of components that will

0: hopefully see the cultural centre as a commercial success moving forward. So you've got your museum space, obviously, which tells the story and the history of Larrakia, with all the information about the seasons and the families and the struggle for land rights and self-determination.
1: So that's Nigel Brown there, CEO of Aboriginal Investment NT, which had a huge hand in bringing this centre off the ground. And who did you hear from finally as well, George?
2: Yeah, Danella Young is a young Larrakia woman, and she's the cultural liaison officer at the centre. And yeah, she was like quite emotional and quite happy about just what it means for Larrakia people.
3: The language, the history, the things that they will learn, a lot of the things that I didn't even know. So when I started about a year ago, yeah, the things that I've sort of seen and heard and just working with the elders, and it's just been such a special thing.
1: It's pretty cool to know that you were there and we were all here for when this facility opens, because these things stick around for ages. So it'll be really interesting to see how it grows and evolves in the Darwin landscape as well.
2: It will, yeah. They all sort of spoke about how there was a bit of a hole in the market, like there was bits and pieces of Larrakia culture that people could learn about. But to have it all in the one spot now, it's just, yeah, really exciting.
1: Cool. So you can head down after 11 o'clock today, check it out for yourself, and it'll be open, I'm imagining, every day of the week from now on.
2: I think they're closed on Sundays at the moment, but aiming to get there. Yeah.
1: We shall see. Thank you, George.
2: Thanks, Lara.
1: That's George Nicol, one of the first through the doors this morning at sunrise to see the Larrakia Cultural Centre in all of its glory. You can drive past it. It's complete. And you can visit after 11 o'clock today if you want to go and check it out. It'll be really interesting. It's always, I often think this when you have buildings open and new sites open, that we all get to be here and be part of it when it begins. Who knows where its journey will take it in the years to come. It's about 17 minutes away from 10. I'm Lara Stimpson on 105.7 ABC Darwin. Kerry of Mille Lacs says on the ambulance issue, many people falsely think arrival at the hospital in an ambulance will get them seen faster. It does seem so, doesn't it, Kerry? Another says, morning, Lara. I'd support the introduction of green whistle availability for Territorians. It would be great if we could buy them by the six-pack. This is from an anonymous pain sufferer. I don't know all too much about this, but I'm sure there's a very good reason why that's not already the case. But I wonder if there can be exemptions for someone like you or for someone who might be in that profile. I'm not entirely sure. Turk's just got in touch this morning saying, morning, Lara, is there any caravan sites at the Barkly Work Camp? Plenty of my travelling friends look for free camps on the way up. They are willing to wear green clothes and work for their keep. Turk, I didn't get to ask the commissioner that, but I would imagine his answer would be no. Walker's got in touch as well saying, Lara, of course the NT can train their way out of the skills deficit. It's in relation to the conversation, the warning from Master Builders Australia today, which isn't necessarily anything new, but they're trying to put new ideas on the table as to how we can get more construction workers in the industry. Walker says there's a jail full of skilled criminals at Holtz and Alice Springs, according to the CLP. Ken Middlebrook and the minister, these skilled criminals can be transitioned to worthwhile skills with decent leadership and trainers. And there's plenty of them in the community already if you have a good look. Sally Ann Innes from Master Builders NT may have half a clue, but she has no idea of the reality on the ground. That's a bit harsh, Walker. My guess is that she's another blow-in from somewhere. I'm not actually sure about that, but we'll have to confirm it before we say so. It's about a quarter to ten. I'm Lara Stimpson on 105.7 ABC Darwin. Coming up, tonight's Four Corners, a continued investigation into the Christian Brothers. They are one of the most, I think it's safe to say, litigated against organisations when it comes to this particular profile in Australia. And Louise Milligan has been investigating them for some time. She'll have an update for you before 10 o'clock. But right now, for a weather update.
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5: Morning, Lara.
1: How are you today? Good?
5: Look, doing all right for a Monday morning. Bar's a little different on a Monday, isn't it?
1: I know. You've just got to get through. Just got to get through. Anyway, that's what we're doing. And we're doing it together, which is always a treat. You know what isn't a treat? I walked out my front door this morning and I said mentally in my head, I can't believe I'm saying this out loud now. Well, the dry's over. It was hot and muggy this morning.
5: It certainly was. And there were a couple of little light showers as well. We managed to score 1.8 millimetres into the Darwin Airport gauge and 3.4 into Charles Point, just as those light showers moved across. First thing this morning before dawn, they have now cleared away to the west and, just left behind a whole bunch of humidity for us. Plenty of cloud cover, especially around the Darwin and rural area this morning, but the rest of the top end is looking pretty clear. In looking at our forecast for this week, there is the potential for some more of these sort of early morning showers across the rest of this week, and the potential for some more showers through eastern parts as well. The next day or so will be quiet for the east, but picking back up from about Wednesday onwards as we get some more moisture just coming across the Gulf. In terms of our temperatures today across the top end, we're looking at a partly cloudy top of 32 degrees today if you are in Darwin, warming up to 34 degrees in Palmerston and Howard Springs today. Noonamar, a warm top of 36 degrees. And it's going to be a stinker in Katherine today, going for a top of 37 degrees.
1: Yikes.
5: Yeah, look, unfortunately, Katherine, tomorrow, 38 degrees.
1: Oh,
5: I didn't know whether to tell you that or save it for tomorrow as a nice surprise.
1: Look, I reckon it's good to be forewarned about these things. Be
5: true.
1: Armed with the information and then you can choose what to do accordingly, which will probably be just leave the aircon on for a little bit longer
5: tomorrow.
1: I like
5: tomorrow. The sound of that, yes.
1: Thank you, Jess.
5: Thank you.
1: Jess Lingard from the Bureau of Meteorology. Yeah, I mean, the seasons have officially turned down south. It's now spring. The dry technically lives on, I think, until the end of September. But, it's certainly, you can certainly sense a change, can't you? It's Robbie Williams, and this is Better Man. It is about 12 to 10. I'm Lara Stimson. 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

0: It's Robbie Williams and Better Man.
1: For decades, Alan Jones was one of Australia's most powerful voices, a broadcaster who could make or break a career and command an audience of millions. Now, he's finding an audience in a very different place, a courtroom. Allegations of how the broadcaster used his power to abuse young men are being heard in court at the moment. So, what happened? What does the evidence say? And what will the judge believe? To find out, search the Case Law podcast on ABC Listen or wherever you get your podcasts.
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3: Another day in paradise, Kakadu, 35 degrees again.
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0: It's a Monday, which means Four Corners will be on your telly tonight. And in June this year, the Christian Brothers informed victim survivors that they were on the brink of insolvency. Lawyers for abuse victims were shocked and looked to Edmund Rice Education Australia, the body set up by the Christian Brothers to run their schools to pay the abuse claims. Tonight on Four Corners, investigative reporter Louise Milligan investigates how this religious order has adopted strategies to avoid paying compensation to victims of child sexual abuse, using tactics many say are more akin to a corporation than a religious institution. Of course, these conversations are sensitive and they might bring up something for you. So if you need to step away from the radio for a moment, that's okay. If you need to talk to someone, of course you can on 13 11 14. That's Lifeline's number. Louise Milligan is with you now. She is, of course, an investigative reporter with Four Corners. Good morning, Louise.
4: Morning, Lara.
0: This is something you've been investigating for a long time now. For people, though, who haven't been following the story very closely, tell us what happened when the Christian Brothers in Australia announced their imminent insolvency a few months ago.
4: Yeah, so back in December, they commissioned an actuarial report which found that the Christian Brothers had $774 million in current and future liabilities to child abuse victims. The Christian Brothers, like the Child Abuse Royal Commission, had found 22% of them were estimated to be alleged perpetrators, which is extraordinary and the highest number of any Catholic order. And so they were not able to pay this. They very suddenly told the lawyers for the victims. Excuse me, I have a bit of a lurgy.
0: That's so. Okay, me too. So you and we're just battling things
4: you and
0: together.
4: Me both.
0: Yep.
4: The lawyers for the victims were like, oh, hang on a minute. What about Edmund Rice Education Australia, which is the body that the Christian Brothers set up to run their schools, a lay body? They had transferred, it transpired, hundreds of millions of dollars of schools property, real estate, to EREA for either no money or a dollar each. And this is like some of the most prestigious real estate in the country, Toorak in Melbourne, for instance, and Waverley in Sydney. And so EREA dwelled on it for a little bit, seemed to be looking like they were going to go to the High Court over it, but then stepped in and said no, they would be the proper defendant in these cases. And we spoke for the first time to Stephen Brown, who's the chair of the trustees of Edmund Rice Education Australia.
5: Our legal advice is that procedurally it has to go through that process, but we will go through the process, and we at the bottom of this will make it right to victim survivors.
4: Now, Judy Courton, who is a lawyer for the survivors, is saying actually there are quite a lot of barriers that have been put up in place by Edmund Rice Education Australia's lawyers, including that they have to apply to the New South Wales Supreme Court to get a judicial opinion, and a number of other sort of barriers that, you know, before this will actually take place. And in the meantime, she's saying, you know, survivors are going to die. Like, survivors are, a lot of them are in a really bad way.
6: It is another whole round of hideous institutional abuse and trauma. There is no need at all for these dear people to continue to wait, to have this hanging over their head, to have this big question mark, will I even get paid at all? The trustees of Edmund Rice must now honour those claims.
0: So that's Judy Courtin. You're hearing from Louise Milligan, investigative reporter with Four Corners, ahead of tonight's episode on 105.7 ABC Darwin. It's a few minutes away from the news at 10 o'clock.

0: Block, the chair of the trustees of Edmund Rice Education Australia. We heard Louise, they've made a commitment that they will make it right to victim survivors. But as you heard Judy speaking there, there is an extraordinary impact on those victim survivors while they wait. What have you heard from them about that wait and what that does to them?
1: Well, just before I get to them, I should say that the trustees of Edmund Rice Education Australia have told us that they are now actually considering breaking away from the Christian Brothers. That relationship has become very fractured, and partially because they say they were not actually given the full picture of the liabilities when they met with the Christian Brothers back in March. They don't recall that being mentioned, the imminent insolvency. And also the Christian Brothers asked them for $1.5 million to look after their elderly brothers per year in March. They didn't mention that they also support, the Christian Brothers support 8 convicted pedophiles, like they pay for their rent, their utilities, their private health insurance. Yeah, so Edmund Rice Education Australia were pretty furious when they discovered that from us. And so the Christian Brothers and Edmund Rice are now saying, oh, no, well, no taxpayer funding, because the schools have obviously got a huge amount of taxpayer funding, will go to that, or fee-paying parents' money. But getting back to the survivors, we spoke to a man called Damien Davies, who was abused at an Edmund Rice college in Wollongong. And his life went really off the rails after he was abused. He was a gorgeous young cherubic choir boy who won New Faces, the talent competition, in 1981. But the following year, he says he was abused by the principal at Edmund Rice College. He punished his body in a way that so many survivors do, turning to drug abuse. He's been clean for many decades, but it has taken a toll on his body, and he's very, very unwell. And he says that he just thinks that they're waiting for them to die. Basically, the Christian Brothers are waiting for the survivors to die, and that's why they're delaying things.
2: Now, if we die, it goes away. They don't have anything to answer. So I think the delay tactics are to either hope we just go away and forget all about it, or to die.
0: It's just horrific, Louise. But important work that you have done always, and you've stayed on this story for years and years and years, and many people would remember all of your work that you've done here. So we'll look forward to your episode tonight. We'll have to leave it there. Thanks for joining us, despite your voice, and I hope you get better soon.
1: Thanks, Lara. Much appreciated.
0: That's Louise Milligan, who is an investigative journalist with Four Corners. Of course, you can catch the program tonight at 8:30 p.m. on your TV live, or at any time on iView. It is coming up to the news at 10 o'clock. After that, it is a Monday, so let's chat travel. Today, I would like to hear, in light of Father's Day yesterday, your travel memories with your dad. I'm curious if you were a road trip family, if there's road trips that you remember, maybe an overseas adventure. You know, you see those memes about airport dads all the time online who just go really overkill on the whole preparation for heading to airports. I'd love to hear your travel memories with your dad. On 1300 057 222. I will also have a song quiz for you after the news at 10 o'clock. The time now is 10. It's time for the latest in the news.
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4: 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The government has agreed to allow you to be powering the new data centres with Territory Gas.
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6: Good morning, Darlene Jean Leung with ABC News. NT police divers have pulled a man's body from Edith Falls at Nipmuluk National Park in Katherine. Officers say 61-year-old Dominic O'Connell was visiting the falls with his wife before he disappeared near the lower plunge pool yesterday afternoon. The 61-year-old's death is not believed to be suspicious, and a report will be prepared for the coroner. Federal opposition leader Angus Taylor has expressed censorship concerns over the government's plans to crack down on harmful algorithms. The government is preparing to unveil draft digital duty of care laws, which would allow Australians to opt out of social media algorithms and force companies to protect users from harm. Angus Taylor says Australians should have control over what they see on social media, but is worried the proposal will lead to censorship.
7: We see that what the big tech companies do at times is unconscionable, but frankly, letting this minister or the government or the Prime Minister control my algorithms or anyone's algorithms, well, there's a lot of questions to answer in that.
6: Deputy Opposition Leader Jane Hume says One Nation's policy to allow Australians to tap into their super lacks substance. The minor party wants to allow renters and mortgage holders to carve out a quarter of their 12% super payments for up to 3 years. One Nation Leader Pauline Hanson says the proposal is aimed at giving Australians breathing room amid cost of living challenges. But Senator Hume says there are many questions that remain unanswered.
8: This is, at this stage, not much more than a headline. I'd like to understand how it will work, and I certainly hope that the journalists that are here today will ask Senator Hanson exactly how it will work.
6: The Speaker of Iran's Parliament is warning the US his country will inflict more pain on American targets across the region if it dares to keep attacking it. Here's Middle East correspondent Matthew Doran.
9: Mohammed Bogher Holibov, who also serves as the country's top negotiator in peace talk with the US, made the threat overnight following US strikes on three Iranian tankers and the two countries exchanging fire across the Persian Gulf and beyond in a dangerous escalation of their simmering conflict last week. He warned the US needed to understand the rules of the conflict had changed sooner rather than later and said the time for proportionate responses to American attacks was over. The Gulf states and Jordan have been in the firing line, copping the brunt of Iranian retaliation against US military targets every time America fires on Iran. Matthew Doran, ABC News, Jerusalem.
6: The peak body for financial counsellors has launched a pilot project to ensure more First Nations people have access to the identification cards needed for banking. Financial Counselling Australia will develop a national framework to help Indigenous organisations issue community ID cards, which banks recognise as an alternative to driver's licences and birth certificates. First Nations Policy Director Linda Edwards says First Nations people face unique challenges when it comes to proving their identity.
10: Sometimes their birth's not registered. Sometimes their birth's registered, but it's in a different name or the spelling is different. Sometimes it's as simple as that they've lost it and they don't have the money to be able to get another one, or their birth certificate's sitting in another community.
6: Central Australia's wildflowers are taking centre stage in Alice Springs today as the Desert Park begins its two-week wildflower festival. The festival includes displays of native flowers alongside painting workshops, plant sales and other activities celebrating the region's desert landscape. Alice Springs Desert Park senior horticulturalist Rebecca Duncombe says this year's display is already looking impressive.
11: We're lucky at the Desert Park in that we can falsify nature a little bit and add water to a landscape that wouldn't necessarily get it otherwise. We can make sure that it's going to be beautiful each year, and it is looking spectacular.
6: And to sport, Carlos Alcaraz is through to the quarterfinals of the US Open tennis in New York. The defending champion beat the American Tommy Paul in straight sets 6-4, 6-3, 6-4. The second seed, back after a major five-month layoff, is bidding for a third New York title and eighth major. And Thurston Lawrence has won golf's European Masters title in a dramatic fashion, defeating England's Paul Casey on the fourth playoff hole in Switzerland. It was the South African's third European Masters title, placing him alongside late great Steve Ballesteros as the tournament's most successful champions.
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0: Hello, it's good to be hanging out. I do have to apologise first up for my voice. I was saying before, I'm channeling a little Kermit the Frog, shall we say. That could be a bit harsh, but it's a bit nasally. I was Crook. So thank you to Amelia for looking after things. How did you go with the song quiz, by the way? Was she nice to you or was she harsh?

0: I'm always curious how people play it, because you know I like to play it pretty tricky. Though today's, I feel like I'm being generous. I feel like I am trying to give you a nice win for your Monday. So let's see how you go. I'll give you your first clue in a moment. It is a Monday, so on Mondays we do two things. We chat sport and we chat travel. I would love to know your highlights from the weekend. There are no surprises what my highlight from the weekend in sport was. One word and one word only, swans. So we'll talk about that a little later. I'd love to hear your highlights. But this half hour, in honour of Father's Day yesterday, which if you hadn't been reminded, maybe today, make the phone call today, okay? It can bring up a whole range of emotions for people. It can be a time of sadness and grief as you miss your parents or your dad and you reflect on all the memories that you had together, or it's a time where you celebrate the dad in your life. It can be complicated. But today I want to celebrate Father's Day by talking about travel memories with your dad. Dads can be fun on holidays. And if you're a dad, I'm sure you've got your own dadisms that you bring to the equation. Maybe you've seen the online memes about dads at airports, the airport dad, running early, managing the passports, keeping a very strict schedule. Maybe you are a road tripping family and you've got memories of the road trips that you went on, the places that you've been. I wonder if you went on any special trips just on your own with your dad and what those were like. I've got a few to share. Chris Parry will as well, and we're going to talk about that this half hour, but I'd like to hear from you. You can call me on 1300 057 222, or you can send me a message via ABC Listen if you can't get to the phone right now. Here's your song quiz very quickly. And I say very quickly because it's only 0.3 of a second today. Listen in very closely. What could that be? Any ideas? Send your best guess with the name of the artist and the name of the song via ABC Listen. And that's if you haven't played before, that's the fun, is the guesses, seeing how close you can get to what it actually is or getting it right. I've always got a longer clue for you just after half past. Deb's in the do this morning. Hello, Deb. How are you doing today?
1: Good. How are you?
0: Oh, well, a bit better, but I'm doing okay.
1: I'm a bit snotty too.
0: What's going around at the minute? Everyone, just wash your hands and keep to yourselves if you can, because it's like my whole house is down, slowly going through work. It's a whole thing anyway.
1: Yeah.
0: That time of year, I suppose. You've got some travel memories with your dad you wanted to remember with us today.
1: Yeah, well, I'm late Gen X, so my era, getting on a plane was unheard of. I'd never been on a plane until I was 17. So all of our holidays were very local. And we used to go to Halls Gap for all of our, you know, Easter, Christmas, all that sort of stuff. And it was beautiful. We would go bushwalking and rock climbing, and you'd just be scrambling outside all day, every day. And that era also, chocolates were strictly birthday, Christmas and Easter. We never got treats, you know. Treats were only at a birthday party. We never got junk food weekly or daily even. So my dad, being a sweet tooth, was very shrewd. And on our bushwalks, he convinced Mum that we all needed one little square of chocolate each for energy. And that was how he scammed chocolate. And then when we did full-on rock climbing, like we're talking scaling bloody mountains and stuff, we were allowed three squares of chocolate each because we used so much energy. So Dad, the brilliant man he was, scammed Maya. And then, we loved going to Halls Gap anyway as kids. It was just a magical place as a child. But we loved it so much more because just the 4.5-hour drive there, we knew we were going to get one little square of chocolate.
0: That is perfect. And you know what? I'm going to borrow your dad's logic. That sounds perfect to me. I'm planning on going to an exercise class this afternoon. I think I may, for all the energy I've used.
1: Yes, you need it for energy.
0: That's right. Oh, what a beautiful memory, Deb. Thanks so much for sharing.
1: No worries. And I think I know what the song is too.
0: Oh, okay. Well, don't say it now, but I'll put you back to Harriet and you can register your guest with her. Thanks, Deb. Deb and the Do there on 1300 057 222. That's a lovely memory, isn't it? And I'm totally stealing that logic. I need a square of chocolate for the energy I exert, particularly on holidays. There is something, isn't it, about the food that you're only allowed on holidays, right? I remember it used to be a big thing. You know those multi-packs of all the different cereals, but they're those really little boxes? Oh, we always only ever had those on holidays. The story that came to mind for me when I was listening to Deb there as well, but sort of thinking about this was back in COVID years, I was trying to get home to visit my family who was still living in Nhulunbuy at the time. And it had been such an ordeal, right? Such an ordeal. This is 2020. So I was locked out by multiple borders. I was living in Canberra at the time. I was locked out by the double border lockdown situation. I had to come and do the hotel quarantine. So I spent 2 weeks in a hotel in Darwin. I was, no secret, I'm an extrovert. I was miserable, right? I was miserable. Anyway, and we'd rigged it so that I would come back. It was in June. We'd sort of made it so and worked out a way to trick my sister into thinking that I was coming back a few days later than I was. But actually, we had booked the flight for her birthday. So it was going to come back. It was going to be a birthday. It was going to be a whole thing. Anyway, like some sort of cooped up fool, I didn't check the flight times. Anyway, it's a whole story. I missed the flight, right? They had moved the flight to earlier in the morning. I hadn't been actively checking it. I blame the hotel quarantine stupor that I was in, okay? So I missed the flight. There were tears. I was in hysterics. I think I embarrassed myself ringing the airline being like, "Is the flight?" You know, as you can imagine, it was theatrical. Anyway, the next flights to Nhulunbuy weren't available. I think that was on the Saturday. Wasn't available till the Wednesday. And so my dad drove the 1,300 kilometres from Nhulunbuy. I'm over-egging that a bit. It was about 1,200-ish kilometres from Nhulunbuy in a day to come and pick me up from Darwin. And then we drove it all the way back together, which is not the most. We've been on some elaborate road trips at times, but I always remember that one. We went out for dinner together in Darwin. It was a whole thing. It was a very expensive whoopsie on my part. But it's a long drive to Nhulunbuy if you've ever done it before. It's a lot of dirt road. And I loved that memory with my dad as well. Though we had some conflict about music. He's not a big fan of, he likes to save the music till he needs it for energy, much like Devin the Doer the Chocolate, whereas I'm a music the whole way. So there was some conflict, but it was great. And I always remember that. What's your travel memories with your dad? I'd love to hear. 1-300-057-222. I'll get to them after Dragon and Young Years. Maybe that's when your memories are from, your young years. Let me know. It's 14 past 10. 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

0: Dragon and Young Years. It's about 17 past 10. The perfect song, I feel, for our conversation in travel this morning, our conversation in travel, our conversation about travel today, which is all about your travel memories with your dad in honour of Father's Day yesterday. So if you've got a story to share, a memory that sticks out, a kind of holiday, maybe you were repeat offenders like Deb and the Doos family who always went to Halls Gap in Victoria for their family holidays. I'd love to hear. 1300 057 222. Quick reminder of your song quiz for today. One more time. What do you reckon? Lots of you on the right track today. A few of you in need of some assistance. Remember, I'll have a longer clue for you just after half past. But see how you go. You can send in your best guess via ABC Listen.
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0: It is 18 past 10. Oh, hang on a minute.

0: It was Father's Day yesterday. I'm hoping that this is not news to you. That if your dad's around, if you've got dads to celebrate in your life, that you did it yesterday. You didn't forget. But today, I wanted to chat about travels with your dads. I wonder if you've got a favourite holiday that you went on together, a memory that's just stuck in your mind. Maybe it's sitting in the back of a car that on a road trip which just never seemed to end, getting told off by dad for fighting with your siblings. Maybe you went on fishing trips or camping together, or maybe had the classic airport dad where there seems to be many memes about them at the moment today. Chris Parry is a travel writer, joins him each Monday. Hello, Chris.
1: Hello, Lara. How are you?
0: I am good. You may have missed, or I'm not sure if you caught my story about my...
1: I'm on the mend.
0: But I was telling a story about when I was heading back to Nullarbor after being in Canberra during lockdowns, and there was a whole hotel quarantine situation, and then I may or may not have missed my flight, and then my dad had to drive all the way from Nullarbor to Darwin to come and get me. That is what dads do, and I'm very grateful. Graham was saying, geez, Lara, sounds like you've got a bloody good dad to help his devious daughter to drive from Gove. I drove from Melbourne to Townsville for mine and still couldn't find her. That's right. Oh, dear. I would like to think that I wasn't devious, that the airline probably could have warned me a little more that they changed my flight. But, oh, well, it's in the past

0: Now we have to move on. We heard from Deb as well, who was talking about memories with her dad and how he used to, he loved chocolate, had a sweet tooth. So he had basically scammed the family unit into allowing chocolate on holidays by saying that you needed chocolate for energy. So you get a bit of chocolate for the bushwalks that you're doing. There's all those sorts of memories, aren't there? Nostalgic memories with dads on travels, because they bring a unique energy and role to the whole party, don't they?
1: They do. And with our little sting for this segment, and we play a bit of Frank Sinatra, that song sort of mentions, you know, if you could use some exotic booze. Well, I lived in a country town and we were lucky enough to have a beach house on the coast a couple of hours away. So growing up, the school holiday road trips were well-rehearsed packing operations, and stops didn't happen unless Dad wanted a spearmint milkshake, not the exotic booze, but a spearmint milkshake. And then we'd all hop back in the car and we'd be driving along and Dad would do that man belch, putting the clenched hand to the mouth and just going and just blowing out the stink of spearmint milk in the car. And I remember, because in these days, in those days, the cars, you'd wind down the windows. We'd all be winding down the windows to get that spearmint milk smell out of the car.
0: That just, don't they say peppermint or mint smells is meant to help with nausea and help you if you get car sick? I beg to differ.
1: Yeah.
0: Untrue.
1: I beg to differ. And the other thing I loved about the road trips with Dad was that he was always doing the driving. Mum was always in the passenger seat. And the rule, and I'm not sure if it's changed because I have no control over the playlist these days when I'm driving. It was Dad's music. And to this day, I could sing for you track by track both sides of his Roger Whittaker Greatest Hits cassette, his Harry Secombe cassette, and the Beatles' 1962 to 1966 double cassette, but nothing after 1966 with the Beatles, because he reckons they're all on drugs and it was just songs about walruses and octopuses.
0: Fun!
1: Fun.
0: That is always the who gets to choose the music on road trips is always, that's a contentious issue.
1: Yeah, and whether you stop or not, and I think that's what's influenced me with my travels and my kids, is because Dad wouldn't stop unless it was for a spearmint milkshake. Whereas if I see something by the side of the road, I'll throw out the anchors and we'll go back and have a look. I do remember, you know, one thing about Dad was looking through roadhouses, and he would always want to buy a dolphin torch. You know, he would say, you never know when you're going to be stranded in the dark, son. And so we would have bootfuls everywhere in the house, in every cupboard there would be dolphin torches. And I think, you know, travelling with our dads is all about that nostalgia and shaping and influencing the way you travel now. And now whenever I go to the big hardware shops and stuff, I'm always looking for an extra torch to put in the glove box or in my travel bag. It's just something I've taken on from my dad.
0: They're always a good thing to have on hand. So that's a good habit that I think a lot of us should adopt. You're hearing from Chris Parra this morning, who's a travel writer. Joins me every Monday. Today we're talking about travel memories with your dad in honour of Father's Day yesterday. And I'm conscious that you might be the dad in this scenario. So I'd love to know what you brought to travels with your kids when they were younger. Was there a tradition that you introduced, something that you were dead for or dead against when you were travelling, be it in Australia or on road trips or around the world, if you were lucky enough? I'd love to hear on 1300 057 222. You sent in a picture, Chris, of just a slightly younger version of you out fishing with your dad. Clearly lots
1: Doesn't
0: of
1: he
0: great
1: look so proud.
0: He's so proud.
1: You know, his chest puffed up and he's got his arm on my shoulder and he's taught his son how to fish. One of those skills that you teach your kids on holidays. Yeah. I love that picture. It's one of my favourites. And I showed the kids yesterday on Father's Day, and as I opened my presents and they gave me yet another pair of cargo shorts, which I always need as an airport dad. If you're going to be 4 hours early to the airport and have hard copies of everything, you've got to have pockets for them.
0: The cargo shorts. This is the, I remember we're taking a deviation here. We'll get back on track in a moment. But I remember there wasn't very many shops when we were living in good old Nullumboy, and so we would always get Dad a frame. I'm laughing because it's so terrible, and now with hindsight, I think he would not enjoy that as a gift. There was really just a newsagent, so we'd always get Dad one of those corners.

0: It's not good.
1: It's the picture frame. It's a little statuette of someone playing a saxophone. What do you get?
0: Okay. Jeff's got a story to share with us this morning of travelling with his dad. Jeff, good morning to you.
2: Good morning, Lara. How are you today?
0: I'm well, thank you. What are your memories of travelling with your dad growing up?
2: Well, basically, my father was a bank manager and we lived in Coffs Harbour in 1956, and he decided we should go to Surfers Paradise for holidays in the August school holidays. And his war pension used to pay for 3 weeks accommodation on the Gold Coast. We did that for as long as I was living at home, and then he retired there in 1975, and then I started doing it with my children and did that through till about 2003. So we had 40 plus years of holidays in Surfers Paradise, which I love.
0: That's perfect. What a lovely tradition. And did your kids love it as much as you did growing up?
2: Yes, they did. It was because my father and mother had a pool in their backyard, so they lived on Chevron Island, so we were close to all the action, and they loved that. Yes, but the only time they didn't like is when I tried to get to Dubbo and ran out of fuel 30 km short.
0: Oops, a bit ambitious, were you, Jeff?
2: So we had breakfast at McDonald's to reward them.
0: Actually,
2: I hitchhiked into town and the police took me back out to my car.
0: What a story. See, you don't want things to go wrong, but then that's the stuff that you remember when you got dropped back at the car, and which I'm sure the kids would have been jazzed about that. So
2: my wife wasn't so happy, but the kids were okay.
0: That's all right. You made it in the end, and there's nothing a trip through the drive-thru at the Golden Isle can't smooth over. Just everything's great.
2: Exactly right.
0: I love it. Oh, are they keeping up the tradition of the Surfers Paradise visit? Or
2: Not so much, because there's still no one there now in our family, but they all live down in... Well, my children all live in Victoria and I live here, but I've got my beautiful granddaughter here to keep me happy.
0: Oh, that's beautiful, Jeff. I love it. Thanks so much for sharing.
2: Chappella. Thanks, Lara.
0: That's
2: see you later.
0: Jeff and Darwin there. I love that, Chris. I think there's something really lovely in that. And we never really had we used to go to Airlie Beach when we lived in Brisbane for a bit. We used to go to Airlie Beach each Easter, but that became a bit tricky when you then moved to the far edges of the Northern Territory. But you do hear of lots of families who pass down that tradition of travelling to the same destination and the kind of recurring memories that that creates through families and through generations.
1: Yeah, it's the generational holidays, isn't it? That gives you, you know, the love of a familiar beach, a familiar town, you know, a familiar national park trail, and then you want to do that with your own partner or your kids, you know, whoever it is. You start passing on the things that meant so much to you as a kid that you learnt from your parents, and that's where that nostalgia and shaping the influence sort of kicks in. And I love that I learnt from my dad, and I love that my son learns from me when you spend time travelling together. My son knows that a Spitfire has an elliptical wing because I flew one out of London and he was alongside in the chase plane. Now, if I'd have just done that experience by myself, and I think we've talked about me flying a Spitfire, then I'd be able to describe it in my travels and just tell the travel stories. But the fact that he was part of it, we shared the adventure, and he has a story to tell himself about being up there in a plane and watching me do it. That it's the shared experience with a member of your family that makes it all the more special, rather than just telling the story on your own. I think that's the beautiful thing about travelling with dads and the time I had with my dad, and even the arguments in the confines of a car. It might be about the playlist or a fart, but whatever the dispute, it's nothing that can't be solved with silence for half an hour or just putting the window down.
0: And it's just, I love that, like you were saying, just sharing, which is powerful whether it's your family or not, but there is something about your family and there is something about your parents being able to share those memories with them and have that as a thread that connects you. And those are the things that you remember. And, you know, for lots of people, Father's Day is a time of grief and of missing people that are no longer with you.
1: Absolutely.
0: And so being able to think about those memories and those good times and, you know, the not so great times where things perhaps didn't exactly go to plan. It's special.
1: Yeah, it's really special. It can be very triggering. And I lost my father 10 years ago.

0: and still miss him every day, and everything that he taught me and the expressions he had, you know, like Father Bear looks after his cubs, you know, all of these wonderful things that I still miss about him. But I know that, you know, hopefully I'm a good man because of him, and that I'm a good father to my kids. And in terms of traveling, you know, what he taught me was some of those funny things about having packing schedules and being at the airport early, and you know, he used to always say before time's on time, all of those sorts of things. So I take that with me, you know, and we laugh about it, and sometimes we cry about the dad things in our life. But you know, Dad wasn't a well-travelled man apart from road trips. His generation saw travel as an extravagance and a bit of a fear. And I remember when I went to Borneo for the first time, and he warned me as a doctor about tropical diseases and infections from the slightest scratch. And I never told him that when I did go, I was bitten 42 times by a flesh-eating spider and needed medical attention. I couldn't bring myself to tell him because he would have just said, "I told you so."
1: He would have. He really would have. Duh, I love it. Chris, it's always so good to chat to you. Thank you so much for your time this morning.
0: And I'm glad you're feeling better.
1: Oh, thank you. Me too. That's Chris Parry, who's a travel writer on 105.7 ABC Darwin in the Northern Territory, joins us each Monday. It is about 27 minutes away from 11. I'd love to hear your stories of travelling with your dad. If you can, give me a call on 1300 057 222. I'll quickly remind you of your song quiz. That's your first clue. Another one. Now, Troy Nullenboy says, I'll go through your incorrect guesses in a moment. Troy Nullenboy saying, I'm certain this is a wrong song quiz guess. Beep, beep, beep, beep, beep, beep, beep. It doesn't feel right. This isn't the kind of music we get for the song quiz. Troy Nullenboy, my friend. Never assume. Never assume. Before a finance update, Wazza is in his truck this morning. Hello, Wazza.
2: Hello. I was just listening to that fella talking about going down to the Gold Coast for holidays.
1: Yeah.
2: We used to do that a lot as kids as well. And the memory that really sticks in my mind, remembering I'm quite old, is we were on the Gold Coast and we were going to this new park that opened, and it had a dolphins and stuff at it. So we were going to that. It was called SeaWorld, but we'd never heard about it before. And so we drove out onto the spit and drove along in the bush for we were half an hour driving along just in scrubland, and I said to Dad, aren't we supposed to be going to a dolphin park or something? He said, yeah, I was thinking the same thing. It's supposed to be down here. And it was. Eventually we got there. But of course it was just dolphins in those days. There was no show rides, there was no casino, anything like that. And we went and went to the show, and it was all really good. And then you sort of went out onto this big grassy area. There was a big grassy area where you could just have picnic lunches and stuff because there was no shop or anything there. And I got in trouble because it was next to the big pond where the dolphins go when they're not on the show. And of course, I jumped in and played with the dolphins. I didn't get in trouble from the dolphin people, just from my mother, because I was now wet to hop back in the car because I was in there playing with dolphins.
1: Oh, Wazza. That's a total, what do they say, no impulse control. Just, I'm in. I want to swim.
2: Yeah. Oh, me and animals. I'm not very good with people, but I'm awesome with animals.
1: So. Oh, how did the dolphins respond when you just jumped in and started swimming with them?
2: Well, I went over and one come and waved at me. You know, they do that waving thing. So yeah. I went down and played with it and gave it a cuddle, and they all come and played with me. They loved it. You know, they were bored, so I was bored. Yeah.
1: Oh, you're just a couple of bored animals. Yep. I was going to say, whilst they're all hanging out on the coast together. There you go. Well, I'm glad you made it. Yeah, it certainly hasn't it changed so much since then, the whole SeaWorld concept. Yeah. But you were there right at the very beginning.
2: Yeah, I was on the Gold Coast, I don't know, 10 or 15 years ago, and we were driving along, we were going over a bridge, and I went, oh, that's SeaWorld over there, isn't it? And my niece is, yes, Uncle Warren, that's SeaWorld. But it's just not the memory I have of SeaWorld. Yeah,
1: it's changed so much. I can only imagine the massive differences. Hey, Wazza, always love it to chat to you. Thanks so much.
2: Okay, bye.
1: That's Wazza in his truck. Lovely memory there, travelling with his dad, taking the more scenic route into the SeaWorld back in the day when it was just dolphins.

0: I was going to say they probably wouldn't let. I don't think that you definitely wouldn't get away with just jumping in the dolphin enclosure. But there are encounters. I think you just have to. You just have to be. You got to be pay big bucks for those now.
1: ABC Radio Darwin and the Northern Territory Finance.
0: Mark Olivetta is with Morgan's Financial. Good morning to you, Mark.
2: Good morning, Lara.
0: And a happy Monday to you. How are the markets doing today?
2: Markets are looking quite good. We're currently up about 26 points at the moment, so we've started the week off on a bit of a positive. The financials all are positive today. The big top four banks, the best there is currently National Australia Bank, up 15 cents at $39.40. BHP and Rio Tinto have bounced back after selling off late last week. BHP is up $1.03 at the moment, trading at $63.29. Rio Tinto is up $2.15 at $178.05. Oil and gas stocks are moving higher, and that's on the back of the oil price staying quite high, unfortunately. Woodside Energy up 32 cents at the moment at $32.15, and Santos up 10 at $8.31. Movers today, Whitehaven Coal up 7.5% to trade at $9.01. That's leading large caps there. The oil price, as we speak, 91.9, so nearly 92 US a barrel. The gold price, 4,406 US an ounce, and the Aussie dollar, 72.06. So we've just got over that little hump.
0: Wowee.
2: Into new ground, yeah.
0: It's a whole new world on this Monday. begins. Thanks, Mark. Appreciate it. That's Mark Olivetta from Morgan's Financial. Coming up, taking a look back at the weekend in sport. Al and I would like to issue a gloat alert. If you are near here, you would not know that Al is an Acacia Hills regular listener and contributor to the program, and he's messaged saying, gloat time, go the Swans. It was pretty awesome. So we'll talk about that, but I'd love to hear your highs and lows from the weekend in sport. You can share with me on 1300 057 222. A quick look, we'll have a look at your song quiz and the incorrect guesses that I've got here next.
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0: All right. 21 to 11. This is your first clue in the song quiz today. Very short, just 0.3 of a second. And I did that because I thought, I reckon a few of you will get this, and lots of you have, but a couple have not. A Jodie in the Garden sort of could be this. Aha. Jodie, I can see why, but that's not it, I'm sorry. Florence and the Machine, great song though, Dog Days Are Over. Tim thought it could be this. I can see it's similar. Eric Burdon and War, Spill the Wine. I can see it's similar, but it's not it. And Larry and Dinah Beach, who is normally, Larry, this hurts me, normally right on the money and gets it every time. So you may still get it when the second clue comes around, but your first guess, not right, my friend. But again, I can see what you were thinking. Another great song. It's Aerosmith and Dream On. That's not it. Let's have a look at your second clue. 1.2 seconds. This is... What is it? Send me a message via ABC Listen next. Taking a look at the weekend in sports. Tell me your highlights.
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0: It is 19 minutes to 11. We'd love to hear your highlight from the weekend in sport. One of you said the Dragons beat the Eels. Yeah, that was quite extraordinary, wasn't it? So you must be pretty chuffed with that. Very close game. I'm very chuffed because, well, in the Sydney Swans song, their club song, there's a line that says, whether the odds be great or small, the Swans will go in and win overall. Now, listen, sometimes we don't, but this time the odds were great. And we won. To talk about it and other things as well is Lauren Borden with ABC Sport. Hello, Lauren.
14: Hello, Lara. I love that you're really analysing the club theme song that was written 100 years ago and taking that to today. I thought they were going to shake down the thunder from the sky too. It started with blue skies. It ended with rain. It was all happening.
0: It was all happening. And look, people will be familiar now across the season. If the Swans win, there's a bit of gloating involved. But honestly, this was... We were up against the two-time reigning champions of the Premiership, Brisbane Lions. We were without five of our best players. The odds were massive. I don't think anybody pipped us to win. Though I did see Buddy Franklin thought we'd win, but that obviously, that's pretty obvious. And even in the first quarter, I was still, when it seemed like things were going well, but I just thought, I was not sure that we were going to be able to hang on. But we did, we managed to, and it was a convincing win. What do you reckon it is that's let this group still hold that really successful tempo of footy? We were everywhere without... Yeah. That even though the Pullman Five, as they're called, without those five players that are so integral to that.
14: In a way, I think it has galvanised the team. So, you know, how many people have said, well, they can't win without some of their best players in the team? The chairman, Andrew Pridham, even said, well, we've made this decision, we've put these sanctions on these players and we've torpedoed our season. So effectively saying we don't think we can get very far with where we are or where we're sitting now in the finals without these players. So the crowd was down as well. So probably 10,000 less than what they would normally get at the SCG. So there weren't many people that were giving Sydney a hope when it came to taking on Brisbane. And I think that served as motivation. And there's probably a lot of players in that team that have come in and didn't even expect to be playing finals at this moment in time. You know, even if you're Joel Hamling, who's a premiership player at the Western Bulldogs, he kind of gets another chance in the side. Even Jesse Dettoli, who was holding his place in the side before coming into finals, but gets a chance to shine as one of the younger members of the team. And, I mean, Sydney was just on. And it's one of those games where in the final quarter, they were, I think it was Logan McDonald, it was Hayden McLean. They were just fumbling the ball in the goal square. And Hayden McLean still got a boot to it and somehow scored a goal. And Harris Andrews, the captain of Brisbane, just put his hands on his head. And it was that sort of day for Brisbane. And it was that sort of day for Sydney. So it's amazing what Sydney's done. And I think I couldn't help also thinking of Alistair Clarkson as well. So obviously he was sacked as coach of North Melbourne during the week. And there was a lot of saying that, you know, people were disappointed with how North Melbourne fared in that last round against Sydney when those five players were taken out of the team. But, you know, looking at how they performed against Brisbane, was it as bad of a performance as we were thinking when it came to North Melbourne in the last round of the home and away season? I just couldn't help but think of that as well in terms of Alistair Clarkson and the fact that he was sacked. And, yeah, a lot of eyes were on that game from a North Melbourne perspective, and they've come out SCG and excelled.
0: Yeah, I hadn't made that connection. That's an interesting one. Obviously, everything is more interconnected than you think in this game and how everything impacts each other. But, yeah, it certainly, I think, has made, and there's lots of different games that suggest this. I think everyone always has their predictions about how things might go and might track. But consistently, I feel each game has kind of defied odds. And that also goes for Frio and the Hawks. Oh. The Hawks won. Where were Frio? Like, they have been top of the ladder. They've been convincing. They were playing in Perth. They had, like, everyone was there. It was a packed stadium, and they just didn't show up, it felt like.
14: You're spot on, and you're spot on in comparing it to the Sydney match where no one really gave the Swans a chance. Well, look at Fremantle taking on Hawthorn, where it was the underdogs travelling over to Frio who were able to defeat Fremantle at the ground that they haven't lost at throughout this year. But I was so impressed with Hawthorn's pressure, particularly in their forward 50, but they were pouncing on any loose ball. They didn't have as many inside 50s as Fremantle because But obviously they still won, but because they were just locking at the ball in that forward 50, and to sustain that pressure for four quarters, I was very impressed with the way they were able to do that. And given that Fremantle had one goal at half time and then five for the match, it was disappointing from the Dockers. And, you know, it's hard too when you're looking at them and you're looking at what happened to Adelaide last year when they went out in straight sets. Fremantle are kind of staring down that possibility now. They've got to, I don't know, pull their finger out, for want of a better term, when they they get another home chance. They get Geelong on Friday night. But the Cats would be somewhat confident going into that match. They did lose to Fremantle at Perth Stadium earlier on in the season, but they also beat Freo in round one when they played at home at Cadinia Park. And so I think there's a little bit of a mental game that'll happen now when it comes to that match. And the pressure comes on Fremantle again, and it's heaped on them for them not to exit the finals in straight sets.
0: Mm. It just goes, I think, this more broadly, any of our predictions, we can kind of not throw them out the window, yeah, but you can just look at things and just really, we've got our expectations of what might happen, but who knows how it's actually going to play out on the grounds in the coming weeks. We also, Adelaide, the Crows and the Bulldogs, that went down to, they were sort of chucking the lead between them for the whole time. The Crows won, which was a good, great moment for Tex Walker, of course, but also for their coach. That was a moment. And then you also had, obviously, Geelong as well. So it's been a really interesting and exciting, I think, finals season so far.
14: Yeah, it has. It's been a good weekend of finals. And obviously there was the wild card last week that it added to a little bit of the excitement and saw Western Bulldogs get through. And that was probably the expected result in Adelaide defeating the Western Bulldogs. But the fact that the Doggies got ahead in that final quarter made it a little bit more exciting. And then Adelaide was able to hold on. But like you said, that's the end of Adelaide Oval for the Crows now. They won't play another home final. So they'll be travelling up to Brisbane to take on Brisbane there, which again, it changes perceptions of Adelaide now, because again, we were all thinking, well, they'll be taking on Sydney because Sydney will lose. So they've got the longer road trip now to head up to Brizzy and take on the two-time reigning champion I'm expecting probably Brisbane to bounce back in that one. But again, it's all predictions. We're all just basing it on what we kind of have seen throughout the season. And then Geelong with how good was Cady Dangerfield in that match? That was
0: unreal.
14: Yeah, you keep him for a 35-year-old. I know he has a lot of calf injuries, and there's, you know, patches throughout the season where we don't see a lot of him, and he gets managed and slowly he'll work his way back. But he's managed so well that they always get him back for the finals or for big games. And he's just a phenomenal player. He's one of those players that, I don't know, a generational player. I just love watching him, the way he can turn a match off his own boot. He was incredible.
0: I don't like to judge people on their appearances, Lauren. You're hearing from Lauren Borden with ABC Sport, but I couldn't help but notice watching that the grey hairs on his head. And I wasn't like that. It's not judgmental. I've got nothing against grey hair. But I think I was like, this is a guy who is still at his peak, right? He's playing incredible footy and he's got grey hair. I love it. This is good. This is good for everyone. Okay, well, we've got an exciting couple of weeks ahead. I'm really looking forward to unpacking them with you as things progress. And of course, I have my fingers crossed. But just quickly on the tennis as well, Dane Sweeney, final Aussie in the US Open, heard him in the news this morning, devastated with how things panned out. What happened?
14: Yeah, not good for Dane Sweeney in the end. He did well to make it into the third round. It's the furthest he's ever got in a Grand Slam, the Queenslander. But unfortunately, he lost to Luciano Darderi in straight sets as well. So came up against a very good opponent, the 21st seed in the tournament. He had his chances. So he actually had the same amount of break points as Darderi. But you look at the difference in class there. He was able to convert 2 of 8 break points, whereas Darderi converted 6 of 8 break points. And that makes a big difference in the match. So exited in straight sets. And obviously the last remaining Aussie, which is a shame. And Alex Demon went out very early, which was a surprise and a little bit unfortunate as well. I was just looking at the draw and looking at who, you know, Alex Demon could have faced. And he probably would have had Arthur G, a Frenchman in the round of 16. So you would have had Alex's favourites going into that match and making it through and progressing. But obviously, again, predictions we're making on something that will never happen. But he'll probably be sitting there looking at it and be a little bit frustrated about letting another opportunity fly, Alex De Minaur.
0: This is what we love and hate about sport, is you can think, you get it with all of your expertise that something might go a certain way and then it doesn't. And we just have to keep going. Just pick up the pieces and work out a new way forward. Lauren, lovely to chat as always. Thanks for making time for us, and we'll catch up next week.
14: Thanks, Lara. Appreciate it.
0: That's Lauren Borden with ABC Sport. Looking back at the weekend, if you've got a highlight, I'd love to hear from you. Hey, I'm going to reveal your song quiz in just a moment, but now I have to break news and bring news to you all the time that is not fun and not great, but this is quite entertaining, but very important nonetheless. Someone has got in touch with us this morning, desperately wanting to find the owner of a goat they found at Gateway Shopping Centre, 11 o'clock last night, a goat. It's currently being looked after by someone in Howard Springs. But if you happen to be missing a goat, if you've looked out in the backyard this morning and thought to yourself, hang on, we are one goat down out here, perhaps somewhere around Palmo, near the Gateway Shopping Centre where it's feasible it could have made a break for the shopping centre, maybe jumped out of a trailer or something, please get in touch. Give me a call, 1300 057 222, or you can send us a message and we'll put you in touch. Maybe we can reunite you with your missing goat. it's just, there's always something new around here, isn't there? Missing goat, Gateway Shopping Centre last night, was picked up at around 11 o'clock, currently being lovingly cared for out in Howard Springs, but I'm sure it is very keen to be reunited with its owner. It is time to reveal the song quiz. This was your second clue. Mm-hmm. Few incorrect guesses. Few people thinking, oh, it could be this, it could be this. No. I do want to mention Troy and Nullenboy's message, who said right at the offset, I'm certain this is a wrong song quiz. Guess. It doesn't feel right. This isn't the kind of music we get for the song quiz. Well, Troy, I live to serve and surprise. It is the Bangles. It is Eternal Flame. The Full Glory List coming your way.

0: Well done to Jason Humpty-Doo, John Morara, Amby in the City, Dan from the Doo and Deb in the Doo, Al, Sue, Annie the Bloke in Rainy Melbourne, who weren't confident, but you were correct, Troy in Nullumboy, and Adam in Palmerston. It was the Bangles. It was Eternal Flame. Well done for playing along and guessing correctly. It's 3 minutes away from 11. Tom Robinson's here from the Country Hour, and Liz Trevaskis with Afternoons from 1:30. Howdy to you both.
1: Hello.
2: That is such a power ballad banger.
0: You couldn't see Liz, but she literally had she pushed the chair away from the desk.
1: Hands out, was singing.
0: Well, you weren't actually singing, you were just mouthing.
2: I was doing some really good level stuff.
0: Hopefully you were doing the same. Hey, Tom, what's coming up on the Country Hour today?
3: A matter close to your heart, Lara. We're taking a trip to Nullumboy. Remotely,
0: not
3: literally. I am here in Darwin.
0: That's a shame for you.
3: We were at the Resources Summit last week, and there was lots of talk about the future of Gove Peninsula and Nullumboy and all the outstations and homelands out there post-Rio Tinto. And there's some interesting Aboriginal-led mining initiatives that we're going to be talking about on the Country Hour this afternoon.
0: Excellent. Looking forward to it. The by-election should be this weekend, I think.
3: I believe so.
0: In Nullumboy. So we'll try to catch up with the candidates this week. Liz, what's coming up on Afternoons?
2: Getting back to our adventures in Chocos or Chocos, and I still don't actually know how to say them.
0: That's how much of a novice I am here. I can't pronounce
2: anything.
0: This
2: came up on the show weeks ago, and everyone had stories to tell about these fruits that grew prolifically, particularly around Brisbane, but people were kind of mapping out where around more southern parts of Australia they used to grow. You can buy them here in Darwin. Someone sent me in the directions of the shop to get them at, and I did a little cook up, and I think I failed. So I'll take you into the kitchen for that cooking experiment, but we're actually going to catch up with the fruit nerd Tan Trong, who is a very famous Instagram fruitfluencer, who knows all about these popular old Australian fruits and is just about to fly up to Darwin.
0: Fruitfluencer.
2: Well, I've just come up with that.
0: I love it. I think it should stay.
2: He's up here for the Nuffield thing that Tom probably knows all about later on this week. The farming thing.
0: Perfect place for a fruitfluencer.
3: The Nuffield conference.
0: I love it. We'll be there. Thank you, people. Tom Robinson with the Country Hour from 12:30. Liz Trevaskis from 1:30 on Afternoons. Speaking of fruitfluencing, I had my first mangoes of the year. Wouldn't be of the year, but of this time of the year yesterday, and they were fantastic. So that's my fruitfluencing for you today. Thanks for your company. It's 11 o'clock.
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5: Good morning, Darlene Jean Leung with ABC News. The search for a man last seen at Edith Falls in Katherine has ended in tragedy, with police divers having retrieved his body this morning. Courtney Barrett-Peters reports.
6: Officers say Dominic O'Connell was visiting the falls in Nitmorluk National Park with his wife before he vanished near the lower plunge pool yesterday afternoon. Police and Parks and Wildlife NT rangers extensively combed the area for the 61-year-old while the pool remained closed to the public. Police divers pulled the man's body from the water this morning. NT police say they're providing his wife with support. The man's death is not believed to be suspicious, and a report will be prepared for the coroner.
5: Two teenagers have been charged over the alleged ransacking of a petrol station in Palmerston as NT police continue to look for three more. Officers say five young people aged between 9 and 13 turned up at the service station at the intersection of Yarrawonga Road and Rostronia Avenue around 3 o'clock yesterday afternoon. It's alleged the gang stole food, drinks and cigarettes before the 9-year-old boy held up an employee with scissors. The staff member suffered minor injuries to his hands, wrist and knee. A manhunt is underway for at least three people who allegedly took three stolen cars on joyrides spanning hundreds of kilometres across the Top End. Police say a Pinelands business in Palmerston was broken into on Saturday night, with the owner reporting three Nissan Navaras had been taken. Officers spotted the cars travelling south along Stuart Highway before one was found abandoned near Acacia and another north of Adelaide River. The third vehicle was later allegedly involved in a fuel drive-off at Adelaide River, with police attempting to stop the car with road spikes near Daly River. Police believe the third car may have continued towards Wadare. Teachers have rejected comments made by Nationals leader Matt Canavan that schools are becoming feminised. Last week, Mr. Canavan suggested there's an anti-boy ideology being taught in classrooms through the Respectful Relationships National Framework, and that it's pushing young boys towards harmful misogynist content online. But Professor Helen Cahill, who co-authored resources used in the program, says it's about improving safety for students and teachers.
7: Schools are doing what they've always been doing their best at, which is to make sure that there's a welcoming environment for all kids to feel socially safe there and to be fully supportive of the children's learning and help the kids to develop a real sense of respect for themselves, for each other and for their teachers.
5: Overseas, at least five people have died after an Amazon Prime cargo plane overshot a runway in Miami. North America correspondent Cayman Gock reports.
8: Plumes of smoke billowed from the large aircraft as emergency responders rushed to the scene. The Amazon Prime cargo plane overran a runway at Miami International Airport, crashing into multiple vehicles on a nearby road. More than 60 fire and rescue units attended the scene, and several people were rushed to hospital. The incident caused a ground stop at the airport, delaying about 250 flights. The Federal Aviation Administration will now investigate the crash. Cayman Gock, ABC News.
5: Back home, the Larrakia Development Corporation says the opening of the Larrakia Cultural Centre in Darwin is a significant moment after more than 20 years of planning and development. The centre will open its doors to the public for the first time at 11 o'clock this morning and includes an education centre, a cafe and restaurant, and meeting spaces. Chairman Mark Motlop says it will provide a dedicated space for visitors to learn about Larrakia culture.
9: People rock up in Darwin. They want an Aboriginal experience and want a Larrakia experience. In the past, we haven't had that. We've had dribs and drabs. It's like drip-fed.
5: And a finalist in the prestigious Vincent Lingiari Art Award says his artwork is a protest against mining. Desert Mob Art Festival will start this week in Alice Springs with the announcement of the award on Thursday night. Joseph Jungarai Williams, who displays work at the Ninka Nyuya Art Centre in Tennant Creek, says mining takes a toll on people mentally, physically and spiritually.
10: Protest with mining maps, protests and letting people know that we care and that we, as artists, can share, you know, politically, on our side of the story, how we feel about all of that.
5: And in the weather today, Darwin, a shower or two, a top of 32 degrees. Katherine, mostly sunny, reaching 37. Tennant Creek, a top of 35. And Alice Springs, a top of 33 degrees. And that's the latest from the ABC Newsroom.
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17: This story starts in August 1990. When a British Airways flight took off from London's Heathrow Airport. There were 367 passengers on board the flight, mostly British people. And at 4 a.m. the plane landed in Kuwait, in the Middle East, for a scheduled stopover. When the plane landed, the tarmac was strangely quiet and empty. And this was because, just a few hours earlier, Saddam Hussein's Iraqi forces had invaded Kuwait. And then all hell broke loose on the tarmac. The passengers and crew were evacuated and taken into Iraqi custody. They were ferried to various hotels and strategic locations around Kuwait, and then deployed as human shields as the US and its allies prepared to launch Operation Desert Shield to defeat the Iraqi forces and push them out of Kuwait. The passengers over the following weeks were used like chess pieces by Saddam Hussein's men. And their experiences would scar them for the rest of their lives.

0: But eventually, the passengers would point the finger at their own government's role in their fate. And that's because that flight should never have been allowed to land in Kuwait. And the reasons why it was allowed to fly into a war zone were covered up for more than three decades. Investigative journalist Stephen Davis reported on the story at the time for The Independent on Sunday newspaper, and his sources pointed him to a secret British black ops operation that embedded nine operatives on that same flight. Stephen Davis's book is called The Secret History of Flight 149. Hi, Stephen.
1: Hi, how are you?
0: Fine, sir. Let's go to August 1990. You're working as a journalist on The Independent on Sunday when the story of Flight 149 broke. How did you begin to learn that something else might have been going on?
1: A bit of context. For the whole summer previously, Saddam Hussein had been threatening to invade Kuwait in a dispute over an oil field which straddled the border, Kuwait and Iraq. And he said the Kuwaitis were robbing him and he was going to invade. So it wasn't really a surprise to anybody, or shouldn't have been a surprise to anybody. I was on the news desk. The plane had landed. The passengers had been, as you said, taken to hotels. And there was a briefing, one of these rather sinister lobby briefings from the British government saying, look, don't worry about these people. They're okay. They're going to be okay. They're having a bit of a holiday. They're in luxury hotels. They're sipping cocktails by the pool in the sunshine, which, funnily enough, was true for a few hours. And I had a call from a very good contact of mine. I had done a lot of reporting on the intelligence services and special forces. And he said to me, what they are saying about this plane is not true. It shouldn't have been there, and you should investigate it. And that started an investigation, which 36 years later, I'm still working on.
0: Well, let's go back to the beginning here. Flight 149, scheduled to leave Heathrow to stop in Kuwait, then fly on to Madras and then Kuala Lumpur. It's delayed by a couple of hours in Heathrow. What was the reason for the delay?
1: The captain later said to me in an interview that there was a problem with an air conditioning unit. He wanted to make sure it was all okay to fly to Kuwait, so he had seized the opportunity to have engineers come on board and look at the AC, although that was, you know, somewhat disputed later. It's important to know that BA-149, it had British, Australian, New Zealand, American, Canadian, and 11 other countries' nationalities on board. Kuwait was just a refueling stop, meant to be a refueling stop, on the way to Madras, India, and its final destination, Kuala Lumpur, Malaysia. And so the plane sat there, and the passengers had been a bit nervous because that morning the BBC had reported that there were 100,000 Iraqi troops gathered on the border with Kuwait. They knew about the threats. The crew had gone to a briefing expecting to be told that they weren't going to refuel in Kuwait, that they were going to go to a diversionary airport such as Bahrain, which would have been very straightforward, and were rather surprised to find out that Kuwait was still their first stop. And so the plane sat there, and at some stage there were a last-minute arrival of a group who arrived at the front door and walked right through the plane to sit in row 35 at the back, and so were observed by very many passengers. Some of the passengers looked at them and thought, these guys, are they oil workers? Another man who was a French naval reservist turned to his wife and said, you know what, these guys look like soldiers. It's interesting to note, Richard, that they walked right through the plane and were seen by so many people because later on their very existence and that walk through the plane was denied by everybody.
0: So Flight 149 takes off several hours late. Where was the flight when Saddam Hussein's Iraqi forces moved across the border into Kuwait? Was it actually in the air when the forces crossed the border, or had that already happened?
1: It was in the air, and I have, as part of my investigation, a flash message from

0: the US Defense Intelligence Agency at the exact moment the Iraqis crossed the border, and BA-149 was still 3 hours flying time from Kuwait. I mean, the total journey was only 7 hours, so it was only just over halfway there.
1: How easily did Saddam Hussein's forces overrun the Kuwaiti defenders, such as they were in Kuwait at the time?
0: Yes, this was interesting because it had been predicted if there was an invasion, the Kuwaitis would be overwhelmed, but they might hold out for 5 days or so. They had fairly well-trained tank groups, chieftain tanks maintained by the British. But what happened is they collapsed, quite frankly, like a pack of cards. The Kuwaiti royal family took off in a long convoy towards the Saudi Arabia border, a long convoy of Mercedes and Range Rovers, leaving no instructions behind for the defence of their country. And apart from one heroic unit, the rest just crumbled. So rather than 5 days, it took the Iraqis 5 hours to drive down a rather splendid highway, which I've myself been on, and reach Kuwait City and the airport.
1: Sometimes you see examples where you can see the dangers of the conventional wisdom. I have strong memories of this time, Stephen, and I can remember that the conventional wisdom published by journalists in Time magazine was that Saddam Hussein would move his forces to the border as a bluff to get what he wanted out of Kuwait, which had everything to do with oil prices and the oil field, and that this was going to work, and it would be stupid for him to actually invade. And so the conventional wisdom at the time, I remember in the media, was that he wouldn't invade, but then he did it anyway. Why did he want to invade Kuwait rather than just bluff it into obedience?
0: Well, let me first talk about, if you don't mind, the conventional wisdom, because as part of my investigation, I obtained some secret CIA files. And the CIA had actually issued, this is a formal process, a formal warning of invasion a week beforehand and a formal warning of war 24 hours beforehand, because they were monitoring the tank movements by satellite and they could see them heating up and switching on their engines. Saddam Hussein, remember at the time, his main thing was he'd had an extremely bloody and costly war with Iran. He wanted to be the top dog in the Middle East, essentially, and he didn't want anybody saying no to him.
1: He saw himself as the reincarnation of Nebuchadnezzar of Babylon, didn't he, at the time?
0: Absolutely, classic megalomaniac. And he, you know, as far as he was concerned, the Kuwaiti military wouldn't put up much of a fight. And there was also a rather unfortunate conversation he had with the US ambassador at the time to Iraq, April Glasby, who seems to have given him the impression that the US wasn't much bothered about the dispute either way. And he took that as a green light, that nobody was going to stop him. And quite frankly, I'm not a great fan of hers, but if it had not been for Mrs. Thatcher, the Americans probably wouldn't have bothered to go to war. But when the invasion happened, Mrs. Thatcher was in the United States with George Bush, and as the Brits like to say, she stiffened his spine.
1: At that stage in 1990, it was said that he had something like control of 20% of the world's oil supplies at the time, and to take control of Kuwait would have given him another 20%, and it would also pose a threat to Saudi Arabia as well. So this was really quite a dangerous moment in the eyes of the United States and the UK, wasn't it?
0: Extremely dangerous, and you quite correctly brought up Saudi Arabia. Having swept through Kuwait, there was no earthly reason why he couldn't carry on over the border into northern Saudi Arabia, at which point he would have controlled over 50% of the world's oil supply. And obviously that was, as you said, a very dangerous moment for the West.
1: Now, MI6's man in Kuwait warned the British government, he said he's warned the British government, that an invasion was imminent. Do we know if the British government advised British Airways that the invasion was imminent?
0: This is a core part of my investigation and later on the court case, is this great dispute. So the story that was given for many years was that Pace had a meeting with the BA manager in Kuwait, Lawrence O'Toole.
1: This is MI6's man, yes.
0: Yes, MI6's station chief, Tony Pace, in Kuwait, had a meeting the afternoon before with Lawrence O'Toole, who was the British Airways manager in Kuwait. And it was reported, and indeed O'Toole stated in a sworn affidavit when the Americans sued, that Pace had said it was safe to fly. Now, O'Toole, after this briefing, went back to his secretary and told his secretary to get his wife and children, who had just arrived from a holiday to Kuwait, out of Kuwait on the first available plane. Not a man who you think had got that information. But later on, Pace confirmed in my book and in sworn affidavits that, quite to the contrary, he had specifically said, if you have a flight going through tomorrow morning, that is at exactly the time BA-149 was due, that it would be caught up in the invasion. And he told his masters at MI6 this, and they had communicated that to the British Foreign Office, but nobody apparently communicated that to British Airways. Or if they did, at a high level, British Airways decided to fly anyway.
1: So the flight lands for its stopover at a strangely quiet Kuwait airport at 4 a.m, as I said at the beginning, and the door opens. Who were the first passengers to quickly disembark?
0: Yes, so the door opens and Clive Earthy, the cabin services director, is at the door, and he's surprised to be greeted by a British officer in uniform. And the British officer barked at him and said, "You're late." And Clive said, "Oh, you know, sorry." And Clive didn't really get him, and he said, "I want those people at the back." So the people who had gone on at the last minute and walked to the back then walked right through the plane to the front, got off just in front of the first-class passengers, and the first-class passengers noted several very odd things, that there were people waiting for them with metal cases. And anyway, this strange group sped away and were never seen again by any of the other passengers, who ended up, you know, as hostages in various places.
1: So the plane is meant to stop for refueling, and then all of a sudden all hell breaks loose. The bombs start falling all around. What happens on board the plane once bombs are going off around and around the airport?
0: Well, it was refueling, and so it was being pumped full of aviation fuel, and Jennifer Chappell, who was then 13 years old, I remember her telling me, she looked out the window and she saw streaks going across the sky, and then she saw something, and she thought, what is that? Is that a bomb? And Barry Manners, another passenger, looked down and thought, oh, they're bombing the airport. F and hell, they're bombing the airport. And the plane shook. And you can imagine, as I said, there's all that aviation fuel. I mean, one stray bit and they were all gone. And then there's a very panicked and hurried evacuation. Some of the passengers had got off because Kuwait was their stopping off point, but the vast majority were going on to Madras or Kuala Lumpur. So there's a hurried evacuation, and the airport's being bombed. And other weird stuff happens. One of the passengers looks up at the arrivals board and thinks, what the hell? They're all cancelled except for us. Why are we here? And somebody else noted that the Kuwaiti security, who were normally present, they had their weapons taken off them. The holsters were empty. So at that point, several of the smarter passengers thought, well, we're in a really bad way here.
1: Today I'm with journalist and author Stephen Davis. His book is called The Secret History of Flight 149. So the passengers are whisked off board and they're taken to a hotel in Kuwait, where effectively they're held as hostages now in the custody of the Iraqi armed forces. When this issue was being raised in parliaments, the parliament, Margaret Thatcher was being asked why the plane had been allowed to land in a Kuwaiti war zone. What did Margaret Thatcher tell the parliament?
0: Yes, you can actually see this online and in a documentary. It's a very striking moment. She, with her usual tremendous authority, she says, here's what happened. The plane landed. Some of the passengers got off. The crew got off. The replacement crew got on. The plane was refueled. And all of this happened before the invasion started. And she turns to her backbenchers to emphasise the point, before the invasion, she says. Every word that she said in the Commons then was a lie.
1: Every word of that?
0: Every word.
1: The hostages saw and heard her talking on television and radio, where she said this can't be allowed to stand, and eventually she persuaded President George Bush Sr. that this wasn't allowed to be stand. What did the hostages think of her uncompromising stance about this?
0: It was terror for most of them. They're stuck in various places with some often trigger-happy Iraqi guards who are telling them things like, listen, when the invasion starts, we're going to shoot you all and bury you in a mass grave. And they're afraid of being bombed. And they actually hear, some of them were able to listen to the BBC World Service on radios, which they had. The funny thing is, some of them told me the Iraqis used to listen to the BBC World Service as well to find out what was really happening, because they never got that bit from their own side. And Thatcher was actually asked, you know, will the presence of these several thousand people, because remember they seized the people on the plane and a lot of expats living on the ground, will the presence of these several thousand people at these strategic sites stop your bombing? Thatcher said no, no, just like that. And you can imagine what it felt like to those people being held. It's important to note, Richard, after the kind of decades worth of fuss we've had about weapons of mass destruction programs, is ironically enough, this is when Saddam did have WMD programs. So some of these unfortunate people ended up at places where they were developing chemical and nuclear weapons.
1: The captain of that plane, the Flight 149, was placed at the Regency along with the other cabin crew as well. What was he saying to the passengers? What was going on with him at the time?
0: Well, the passengers expected BA to look after them. The British Embassy had got out a message that everybody was to stay put and not panic. Other nationalities, by the way, made a run for it, and a lot of them got out early on by simply driving to Saudi Arabia, which was still very easy to do. In the initial days, the Iraqi occupation was very disorganized. But anyway, BA were looking after them. Things were reasonably pleasant. There was a bit of fuss between the nationalities. For instance, just sort of as an interesting anecdote, one of the French passengers, the wife of a wealthy Frenchman, made a fuss about the food that she was being delivered by the BA staff who was serving them in the hotel. She slapped one of the stewardesses as a complaint.
1: What?
0: And, yes. And then she said, I'm leaving. We're leaving now. So she stalks off towards the door where there were armed Iraqis, and demands to be let go. And several of the passengers, quite funny, were sitting there thinking, shoot her, for God's sake, you know, shoot her.
1: She's acting like she's at the Dorchester or something.
0: It was. Right. She was just objecting to the service, and off she went, you know. But so they expected, and a lot of BA people, they did extraordinary things to look after the passengers. Richard Bournier, at some stage, and for very complicated reasons, which we might discuss later on, decided that he had to flee.
1: This is the captain. He made the decision to flee.
0: The captain, Richard Bournier, with some of his people. He was afraid that if he was captured, something about his past would come out, which would mean he was badly treated. So he left.
1: Why was he worried about his past and why that might come out?
0: There's his story and the subsequent story. His story, a rather convoluted story, was his dad used to be a businessman who worked in Baghdad and who'd upset Saddam Hussein at some stage. And the Iraqis would recognize the name Bournier, and he would be badly treated. That's what Richard told me in one interview. Now, you know, as journalists, we have sometimes this moment where you're talking to somebody and you know they're lying to you. They know, you know they're lying. That was one of those moments. I later found out that Bournier was, in fact, an asset for MI6, British intelligence, and so that's why he was afraid of being caught. So he and several others fled, leaving behind a very, very angry group who felt they had been abandoned.
1: So then the passengers and remaining crew were moved again. Where were they moved to?
0: Well, lots of different sites. There was a particularly sinister moment first. The Iraqis raided the hotels, wake up, get out, get out. They lined up the passengers and they divided them into two groups by passport. One group were British, French, American, the Australians, the New Zealanders, the Canadians, and some of the Europeans. And the other group were

0: old. And depending on who you were with, you could be in a camp which was run by the Republican Guards, who were hardline and was mistreat people, or some Iraqi, you know, conscripts who really didn't know why they were there. So people would be held in under the sluice gates of dams, nuclear installations, chemical installations near important bridges in Kuwaiti port. They were held in a IBI camp, which had been trashed. So I remember the Chappell family telling me they went into this. There was excrement on the walls and all sorts of terrible things. And they had no food. There was some food scattered in the dust, which the dad meticulously picked up and cleaned so they could have something to eat. You know, they were within a few days, it was very clear that they were there being held for the long haul. They were indeed human shields. That's where the phrase comes from. And they weren't getting out unless something miraculous happened.
1: At the end of August, Saddam Hussein announced that women and children could leave from that group of hostages. Well, what happened with the remaining male hostages?
0: They were all moved. There were some emotional farewells. One family, in the case of Daphne Halkyard in New Zealand, she decided to stay with her husband rather than leave. Others, of course, the husband said to the wives and children, you must go. Tearful departures on buses and things. And the men were moved to other camps, some of which were very hardline. There was one camp run by the Ba'athist Party, who were Saddam's real hardliners. In the middle of the night, they gathered people and they took them out into the desert in the dark. Get out the bus. Here's some shovels. We want you to dig deep, and then crouch down in front of what you just dug. And the people lined up behind them. And, of course, they thought they were going to die. And they heard some clicks, and then the Iraqi soldiers behind them fell about laughing.
1: Meanwhile, a massive build-up of Allied forces was assembling in Saudi Arabia on the border of Iraq. How did the Allied forces convince Saudi Arabia to come to the table to be part of this retaliation?
0: Yeah, this is a very important part of the story and something that has consequences to this day. Norman Schwarzkopf and Dick Cheney went to see the king and they said, look, your country's pretty helpless. We have satellite imagery showing Saddam Hussein is going to invade you. You need to let our troops in. As it happens, the satellite imagery didn't show that at all. And in fact, I know that the Republican Guard in southern Kuwait, across the border from Saudi, were preparing defensive positions, not offensive positions. They didn't expect the king to say yes. He went and talked to his advisors and suddenly said yes. Schwarzkopf said he nearly fell off his chair in shock. So suddenly, in the Holy Land of Saudi Arabia, there were all these American troops arriving. Weapons, including women, and
1: Air Force bases.
0: Yeah, absolutely. And Saudi prince, after the invasion happened, immediately afterwards, a rich Saudi prince had gone to the Saudi royal family and said, don't under any account allow Americans here. I will raise a family of holy warriors and I will defeat them for you. And they rejected him. And afterwards, he swore revenge. And that man who made the offer was Osama bin Laden, and he was certainly as good as his word.
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1: I'm with journalist and author Stephen Davis. In 1990, Stephen was working for a UK newspaper when he was tipped off about a massive cover-up in the British government over a passenger flight that landed at Kuwait airport hours after Iraq had launched a full-scale invasion of Kuwait. The passengers were held hostage. His book is called The Secret History of Flight 149. After the headlines, the story behind those nine men who boarded the plane at the last minute and then quickly disembarked in Kuwait. On ABC Radio, it's 28 minutes to midday.
3: Darlene Jean Leung with an ABC News update. The body of a 61-year-old man who yesterday went missing from Edith Falls outside Katherine has been found. In a statement, a Northern

0: Territory Police spokesperson said Dominic O'Connell was visiting the popular Lower Plunge Pool with his wife, who is now being offered support. One Nation is proposing a radical change to the superannuation system that would allow Australians who rent or pay a mortgage to divert a portion of their super payments as salary for up to 3 years. Nationals MP David Littleproud has warned the plan could make inflation worse, while Labor argues it would disadvantage Australians in retirement. And 8 Indonesian airports remained closed today because of volcanic ash from eruptions of Mount Anak Krakatoa. The Transport Ministry says 170,000 people have been affected by flight cancellations. And that's the latest from the ABC Newsroom.
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2: Today my guest is journalist and author Stephen Davis. In 1990, August of that year, Stephen was working for The Independent on Sunday, and he was tipped off about a massive cover-up that was going on within the British government over a passenger flight, Flight 149, that landed in Kuwait Airport hours after Saddam Hussein's Iraq had launched a full-scale invasion of Kuwait. The passengers and crew were held hostage for weeks and weeks, and his book is called The Secret History of Flight 149. So over the coming months, as the US is pulling together its coalition, Saddam Hussein realised his human shield strategy had failed. Margaret Thatcher was defiant, and so he released the remaining hostages. Does that tell you that Margaret Thatcher's tough stance essentially worked in this case?
3: I think, to be fair to her, it did. I think he thought, I have hostages, that I'm okay. You know, they're not going to bomb me. They're not going to, like, send in the special forces. And he realised he was wrong. And he was also a genuinely mercurial character. In interviews afterwards, he just suddenly announced this decision. He hadn't consulted anybody. And none of his, you know, colleagues or whatever knew really what the thinking was behind it. But, yeah, one day in December, he said, no, they can go home. And there's some suggestion that he thought, this is going to, I'm now a peacemaker. I've shown that I'm generous and they'll leave me alone. Of course, he was completely wrong about that.
2: Meanwhile, you at The Independent on Sunday were following up information from your sources about those 9 mysterious, muscular, military-looking, clean-cut men who'd boarded Flight 149 in London and disembarked very quickly in Kuwait. What were you finding out about these men?
3: Well, this process was far from easy, as you might imagine. In fact, a process of 7 years starting at The Independent on Sunday and ending with a documentary I did for Television New Zealand's assignment program, finding out who these men were, a lot of it really didn't add up. I mean, British Airways emphatically said no one joined the flight during that delay. I mean, and these people were seen by the crew and the passengers.
2: Did that ring an alarm bell with you? I mean, it's a way of kind of drawing attention to yourself by trying to avoid drawing attention to yourself, isn't it?
3: Absolutely. I mean, they had walked the length of the plane twice, you know, there and back.
2: Everyone had seen them, right.
3: And, of course, they weren't ordinary passengers because none of the passengers in all of these different places ever saw those faces again. They just vanished from the airport as if they'd never been there. So gradually I tracked down, through my special forces contacts, some other contacts who introduced me to other contacts, and we ended up in a couple of places in the UK, most interestingly at the Green Dragon Hotel in Hereford. Hereford is the home of the British SAS, and the Green Dragon was the place where they drink. And I met an individual there who said he would talk about it. And he told me about that he knew about the mission because his mate, who, as he said, could pass easily for an Arab, had been on the plane. And he also told me about this super secret British group who I'd never previously heard of called the Increment.
2: Who are the Increment?
3: So they are a deniable, to use the popular phrase, black ops group. It's a bit of a sleight of hand. So what happens is you have a mission that you want to be not part of the military records, and you want

0: it to be quite literally deniable. You know, it didn't happen. Or as Prime Minister John Major said, no serving British military personnel on the plane. So the increment they recruit from the SAS, the SBS, the Intelligence Corps, and MI6, and they're put together for secret missions, and they kind of formally leave. So they're almost operating as private contractors, although I said it's just a silly blurring of the lines, really.
1: And did you meet any of these people, these men who were part of the increment and indeed part of this mission?
0: Yeah, absolutely. Yes, I have met and interviewed one multiple times and at length, and also interviewed one of the mission planners. So the Yenko are answerable to the Foreign Secretary, who runs Special Ops in the, on behalf of the MI6. And that was the group who were on the plane.
1: And what did your contact tell you was the mission they were sent on that day?
0: Although the Special Forces image that we see from the movies tends to be going in and blasting away with guns and killing, you know, 200 bad guys, a lot of these missions are purely surveillance. So the job of these people was to get off the plane and to take up positions, four different sets of positions in Kuwait, and not to be discovered, to be hidden the whole time, and to report back on the movements of the Republican Guard and other troops. Because we're talking 1990, I mean, satellites existed, but still by far the best way to gather intelligence in this area at that time was what they call eyes on. And one team in particular were based in southern Kuwait, and their job was simply to report, are the Iraqis preparing to cross the border into Saudi or not?
1: So this was all about the threat to Saudi Arabia then, by and large?
0: That was about half of it. The other thing was that right from the start, Thatcher, who ordered the mission, personally ordered the mission, knew in her own mind that she was not going to accept this and there would be military action. So, of course, crucial information about deployments, which unit is where, what weaponry they have in the port, where the anti-aircraft guns are. And so these people also worked with the Kuwaiti resistance in getting this valuable intel. Incidentally, the briefing that they got before the mission, they got a particular piece of absolutely shocking news. Remember, these are experienced warriors. They're not easily shocked. But they were told in the briefing that if it came to it, Thatcher was prepared to authorize use of a tactical nuclear weapon on the Republican Guard in southern Kuwait, which, you know, can imagine. So, yeah,
1: And that would have been if they'd advanced into Saudi Arabia.
0: Kuwait, yes, yeah.
1: What was at stake if Saddam Hussein had kept going into Saudi Arabia? Because, you know, Kuwait's a tiny nation geographically, right on the tip of the Gulf, right next to them. They had that huge border there with Saudi Arabia to the west. What would have happened? What was at stake if Saddam had kept going into Saudi Arabia?
0: So then Saddam would have had Iraq's oil, Kuwait's oil, and most of the oil fields in Saudi are in the north, by the way. So he would have had all of those as well. So he could have literally controlled a substantial part of the world's economy by controlling half the oil and setting the price, of course. That was something the Allies were not prepared to contemplate.
1: Why were these men, these members of the increment, being put on a civilian plane into Kuwait?
0: They had discussed various methods of getting there, and they decided the simplest way would be to go in disguise, take the flight, and then disappear at the airport. But crucially, when they were briefed on the mission, they were told that the Kuwaiti military would probably hold out for about 5 days. So they would have, of course, in that instance, arrived at the airport and disappeared long before the Iraqis got there. As it happens, the Kuwaiti military collapsed and the tanks were at the airport in 5 hours instead of 5 days, which meant the plane was trapped on the ground. And indeed, two of the secret increment team were stopped at a checkpoint, getting away from the airport, going towards their designated position. And for a few hairy moments, looked like they were in big trouble. They told the soldiers that they were engineers, and all the time they were talking, they had these metal cases which has

0: their weapons in them. And apparently the checkpoint, so I'm told, was guarded by not by Republican Guard elite troops or Mukarrabat secret, but by people who had been conscripted. And the Iraqi conscripts were generally poorly educated, poorly fed, poorly paid, and didn't really know what they were doing there. So all of the time, they could have simply opened one of the metal cases and seen these men were lying. Instead, they managed to get through the checkpoint and carry on.
1: So, Stephen, what we can surmise then, or maybe this is what your informant told you, was that when the mission was planned, the expectation was it would take 5 days for Kuwait to fall over. Therefore, they could join this civilian flight. They would land in Kuwait. The airport would not be occupied. And the men could disembark and go about their mission. And the flight would just, without any trouble, move on to Madras and Kuala Lumpur. But instead, the flight is delayed. And while they're in the air, that's when Saddam runs right over Kuwait. But doesn't this mean that at some point, someone could have, who launched the mission, could have ordered BA, told BA, and had them stop somewhere else, to call off this mission, in other words? That could have happened, couldn't it?
0: Yeah, 100%. I mean, what you just said, and in fairness, the mission plan is, you know, people have always asked me, why the plane, why the plane? Well, of course, they didn't expect to what they got when the plane landed. They didn't expect the tanks to be there. But yes, so Bouniate told me, and the other crew told me, the entirety of his journey from London Heathrow to Kuwait, he kept the radio open to an open radio manned at Heathrow Airport by BA staff. And as we now know, the first alert came 3 hours beforehand. Even the British government's current account, which is pretty dodgy, to be honest, they admit that the first messages came through to the Foreign Office when the plane was 1 hour from landing. So it's a phone call. It's just a phone call.
1: Does this mean that the people who planned the mission at some point realised their plans had gone awry? Saddam Hussein's Iraqis were much more advancing much, much more quickly. That was going to put the passengers in danger on the ground in Kuwait. And someone at some point said, too bad, we're going to go ahead anyway. The stakes are so high. Is this what happened?
0: Well, to be fair, I'd not have loved to have been there and in the mind of Thatcher and the MOD planners. But it seems to me that's by far the best explanation because they could have turned the plane around. They wanted those men on the ground.
1: They could have diverted to Dubai or somewhere else quite quickly and easily, couldn't they?
0: Yeah, a 50-mile diversion and then you land in Bahrain. And indeed, at about the same time 149 was landing, a Kuwaiti Airlines plane was coming in to Kuwait and was told to divert to Bahrain. So fairly straightforward. It could have been diverted at any time till it was about 200 feet above the ground, at Kuwait Airport.
1: But so, if you're sitting in the Prime Minister's chair and you think there is a real incredible threat to Saudi Arabia, which would put Saddam Hussein in charge of the world's economy, more or less, what decision are you going to make? Are you going to put those people on the plane at risk anyway? This is one of those things, those nightmare decisions that...
0: Yep, and the increment team member who I interviewed said, look, I feel incredibly sorry for the passengers. I'm speaking to you out of guilt, but the mission was good and we did a good job and we delivered vital intelligence. Another way, you know, Richard Bouniate, the captain, said, look, at the end of it, they wanted the plane to land and it did.
1: So the hostages were all released at some point. Was this before the Allied invasion of Kuwait or was it just afterwards?
0: It was before. So they were released in December. The bombing campaign started the following January. Then the full-scale invasion and, of course, the spectacular success of kicking the Iraqis out of Kuwait.
1: Again, that happened much more quickly than everyone expected to, didn't it?
0: Extremely quickly. And at the time, of course, an image went around the world of the shattered tail wing of British Airways Flight 149 at Kuwait Airport. It was a kind of symbol of the conflict, really, with a story, official story, saying it had been blown up by the Iraqis. I always thought that was very strange, because when the Iraqis fled Kuwait, they literally stripped the place. And by stripped the place, everything, they even took light bulbs, they took tap fittings, toilet seats, you know, they loaded them all in.

0: to tracks. Why would they leave a nice British Airways 747, which they could simply have flown to Baghdad? And I subsequently discovered in my investigation that despite this lie that has lasted all this time, the plane was blown up by the US Air Force.
1: I'm with journalist and author Stephen Davis. His book is called The Secret History of Flight 149. So that secret team, the members of the increment that made it to the Iraqi border, was their mission a success? Were they able to report on the placement of Iraqi forces on the border with Saudi Arabia?
0: Yes. I mean, as I said, the guilt was real about what happened to the people on the plane. But as an intelligence mission, they regarded it as a great success. Although you could argue, and I certainly argue in my book, the intelligence was misused, because if they had believed the intelligence that these people were sending, then Schwarzkopf and Cheney wouldn't have been telling the king that the Iraqis were about to invade, because they were taking up defensive positions. And if you want to really follow through the thread, then Osama bin Laden wouldn't have got angry, and who knows how world history would have changed.
1: So these members of the increment went to the border. They discovered that Iraq's position was defensive against Saudi Arabia, not offensive. That was not what was reported by the US to the King of Saudi Arabia, who then permitted the arrival of US bases and US forces in Saudi Arabia, which enrages Osama bin Laden. And this is how the attacks on the September 11, 2001 come out of this?
0: Yeah, I mean, you could say, and as I said, I say in the book and other historians, this is one of the moments history turned. There was no doubt about the defensive positions, by the way. They observed that the Republican Guard in southern Kuwait were digging huge anti-tank berms. In other words, things to stop a tank attacking them rather than allowing their tanks to cross the border. I mean, it remained a possibility, but it was a faint possibility. And if you send people in at great danger to themselves to gather intelligence, then at least you ought to, you know, believe it and act on it.
1: So the accusation is that the British government put nearly 400 civilians at grave risk. They covered it up, obfuscated about it. But has the British government ever acknowledged any of this?
0: No. They have consistently denied it, or so some of them are what famously described as non-denial denials. Jeff Hoon, the defence minister, once said, "We did not seek to exploit the flight." And I thought, what a strange phrase, you know, if you want to not be honest about things. So for 36 years, they have denied any mission. But crucially, eventually, they had to own up to some of the lies that they told. In Britain, there's a 30-year rule, which basically a certain amount of documents can only be kept secret for 30 years. And some of the documents which they eventually had to release contain the communications from Tony Pace to the Foreign Office with the warning, and contain the actual timeline of the discovery of the invasion. So rather than Thatcher saying the invasion happened after the plane landed and after all this happened, we now know the invasion happened several hours beforehand, and the whole of the British establishment, the Foreign Office, Number 10 Downing Street, MI6, were alerted it was happening when British Airways Flight 149 was 1 hour's flying time from Kuwait City, operating with an open radio and one call away from being diverted.
1: Was British Airways warned?
0: No, not warned at all.
1: And what about the increment, the existence of the secret black ops team and that mission that they were sent on? Have they owned up to that?
0: No. In this case, Richard, deniable mission means deniable forever. A wonderful MP, now sadly deceased, called Anne Cluard, took up the case of these people and was essentially told two things by the British government at the time. One was the Treasury didn't want to pay out all this compensation to these poor people, and two, they wanted to maintain the ability to do deniable missions so they could never talk about it.
1: And what about the passengers? Some of these people were held in hideous conditions, half-starved, made to fear for their lives. Some men and women were raped by some members of the Iraqi armed forces. These people who were held hostage for up to 5 months, what has become of them in the following years?
0: Yeah. Do you know, the thing that makes me angriest about this, I've done a lot of reporting on intelligence special forces. I expect governments to lie about these things, quite frankly, and corporations to try and, you know, cover up and not have to pay any money. But the treatment of the people there and the cover-up of what happened to them was equally horrendous. So after they got back, the Royal Military Police commissioned a study of what had happened to them. And the study was shocking. It talked of rapes and other sexual assaults, near starvation conditions, mock executions, the whole terrible thing. This study, Richard, was completed a year after the events. It was called Operation Sandcastle, and it was promptly suppressed by the British government. So what you had, and these people would go to like some function and they say, oh, you won BA-149 and none of you died. Oh, that's all right, then change the subject. But they had suffered the most horrendous experiences. Young Jennifer Chappell, 13 years old at the time, this ruined her life, literally ruined her life. She lost trust for everybody. She's had admitted and published in my book several suicide attempts. Other people, you know, they had what we now know as PTSD from all that they witnessed. Even if you weren't abused yourself, you witnessed the abuse of others, or you woke up one night remembering your drive through Kuwait City, being taken from one place to another and seeing bodies hanging on lampposts. Or in the case of the wonderful Clive Earthy, who only died this year, the chief purser, he remembers this tut and them digging a trench and asking what the trench was for, and the guard who kind of liked him said, oh, Mr. Clive, it's just, you know, for the latrines. And Clive said, no, we got latrines. What's it for? And he said, oh, and it's just to burn the rubbish. And Clive said, no, you burn the rubbish over there. What's it for? And he said, I'm sorry, Mr. Clive, we've been given instructions to, if an invasion starts, we have to kill you. But he said, don't worry. He said, my officer's very expert in this, and he said it won't be painful, just a bullet behind the head.
1: While they were being held captive in the hotel, there was one day where the Iraqi soldiers came to their rooms, gave them all bathing costumes and said, why don't you have a swim? And that led to footage going out to the world of these people relaxing by the pool, having a nice swim. And this was put forward to the world's media that these people were having a lovely old time while they were being held hostage in Iraq. But of course, it was just for show. It was entirely for the benefit of the cameras so Saddam Hussein could look like a marvellous human being. I just wonder how much that distresses and enrages these poor people who are seen by the world public having a marvellous time, a luxurious holiday by the pool, when in fact they're being utterly terrorised.
0: Absolutely. I think the incident you're referring to happened during they were in transit in Baghdad, going from one camp to the other, and CNN were invited and the world's press were invited and they were given swimming trunks. And yeah, you can have a swim. Now, they weren't going to turn it down because they'd been in captivity and part starved, and getting out and into the water in a bit of sun was obviously quite a nice thing, but it was a complete stunt. One of a number of stunts Saddam Hussein pulled. Infamously, of course, they had a thing called Guest News, and it used to do these propaganda broadcasts about Saddam visiting the hostages. And Saddam would go and he patted this little boy on the head called Stuart Lockwood, which he thought would show he was a great benefactor, but which the world was revolted by. And that image went around the world. One other story that didn't go around the world, which I subsequently heard, was after he finished that, he went up to another little boy. The family were sitting down and he said, oh, hi, how are you? I'm Saddam. And the little boy kicked him hard in the shins. And Saddam turned and he said, who are the parents of this boy?
1: Oh, God.
0: You can imagine the parents thought, oh, Jimmy, what the hell have you done here? But yeah, there was a massive propaganda operation to pretend they were okay. But quite frankly, after they came back, a massive propaganda operation by governments to pretend nothing much happened to them.
1: So that suited both the British and Saddam Hussein?
0: It suited them both, absolutely, yes.
1: So what have some of the surviving passengers and crew recently done to seek redress for these terrible things that happened to them?
0: So a group of passengers from all over the world, including some Australians, I can't give you the client list names there.

0: currently confidential, but about 100 of them. They are suing British Airways and the UK government in court. I'm actually an expert witness in the case, and there's already been a preliminary hearing with a four-day public court case, a court date set down for the High Court in London this coming December. But an indication of the determination of the British government to maintain the secrecy on this thing, there was a preliminary hearing. The British government applied for a thing called a public interest immunity certificate, a more Orwellian phrase you will not hear. And so what happens in the court, Richard, is that the lawyers for the people suing got kicked out of court, leaving the judge alone with the lawyer for the British government, literally alone in a secret court where he looks at some things some minister has written saying these documents have to be kept secret. Then he issues his ruling saying, yes, these documents have to be kept secret, without the other side having a say, without us even knowing what documents they have decided to keep secret. I mean, really, you know, public interest, it's the anti-public interest immunity certificate.
1: Is there any appeal against that?
0: Unfortunately not. The system in Britain is a government minister signs a note saying, yes, I've reviewed these documents and I've decided it should be this. And the judge hears the case. And, you know, the judge allows a bit of argument on behalf of the plaintiffs. But at the end, it's just him, the lawyer from the government, a closed court, and yeah.
1: So here we are 3.5 decades later and the story is still going on. Have you ever covered a story quite like this in your entire journalistic career, Stephen?
0: I've done a few big investigations. Sinking of the Ferry Estonia was a particularly remarkable one, but one that has taken so long. I mean, this is I'm pretty old now, but it's more than half my life. One which people have continued to lie well past the point of the lying being any use to them. What is the point? Just do the decent thing and own up. So, yeah, it's been an epic.
1: Stephen, it's been incredible to hear you tell this story, and thank you so much.
0: Thank you, Richard.
1: Stephen Davis's book is called The Secret History of Flight 149. Today's conversation was produced on the lands of the Gadigal people. The producer was Maggie Morris. The executive producer is Nicola Harrison. I'm Richard Feidler. Thanks for listening.
2: Good afternoon, Darlene Jean Leung with ABC News. Northern Territory Police are investigating an alleged spearing of a 14-year-old boy in Nuko during an armed dispute between families over the weekend. Oliver Chaselink reports.
3: A 14-year-old boy was medically evacuated from the southeast Arnhem Land community after he was allegedly speared in the back on Saturday afternoon. Antti police say he is in a stable condition. According to police, tensions between two family groups had escalated between Friday and Saturday, with reports of a large armed fight soon followed by reports of the alleged spearing. A police spokesperson said investigations are continuing into the circumstances surrounding the fighting and officers are working with community leaders to de-escalate tensions.
2: A political stoush has erupted between One Nation and Labor over the minor party's push to allow Australians to tap into their superannuation. Here's political reporter Jack Mackay.
4: Under One Nation's proposal, renters and mortgage holders would be allowed to carve out a quarter of their 12% super payments for up to 3 years. One Nation MP Barnaby Joyce says the policy is about helping Australians in a time of crisis.
5: We need to make sure in a cost of living crisis that we keep people in their home.
4: But Treasurer Jim Chalmers has seized on the proposal to accuse One Nation of being anti-super.
6: This is a recipe to make Australian workers tens of thousands of dollars worse off in retirement.
4: The coalition has also suggested the minor party's plan lacks substance.
2: Communications Minister Annika Wells says tech companies should be held to safety standards in the way car and toy companies are. The federal government is preparing to unveil draft digital duty of care laws, which would allow people to opt out of social media algorithms and force companies to protect users from

0: harm. The minister says the laws would introduce basic safety protections that social media companies have to follow.
1: We want to ask big tech and ensure that big tech identifies risks on their platform. We want to make big tech mitigate against those risks on their platform. And if they don't, we want them to face really significant penalties.
0: Overseas, 8 Indonesian airports remain closed today because of volcanic ash from eruptions of Mount Anak Krakatoa. The volcano sits halfway between the islands of Java and Sumatra and has blanketed Jakarta and several surrounding areas since it erupted last Friday. The Transport Ministry says 170,000 people have been affected by flight cancellations. Qantas says it's closely monitoring conditions and says it's providing assistance to affected customers. Final results show Germany's far-right party, AfD, has won a historic state election in a landslide, but has fallen short of achieving an absolute majority. AfD, or Alternative for Germany, was hoping to form the country's first far-right state government in Saxony-Anhalt since World War II. But without an absolute majority, that will be difficult, as all mainstream parties in Germany refuse to work with the AfD. Its regional branch in Saxony-Anhalt is one of several classified as a proven right-wing extremist group by the Domestic Intelligence Agency. And back home, the chief executive of Aboriginal Investment Northern Territory is encouraging locals to visit the new Larrakia Cultural Centre in Darwin and learn more about the history of Larrakia culture. The centre will be open to the public for the first time today and includes an education centre and Larrakia art displays. Nigel Brown says he hopes it will allow Darwin residents to understand the impacts of colonisation and relate to Larrakia people better.
2: Now's the opportunity to really come to one place where they can get a fuller appreciation of Larrakia history, of the story of Larrakia.
0: And Carlos Alcaraz is through to the US Open tennis quarterfinals. The second seed put on a masterclass in New York to beat the American Tommy Paul in straight sets 6-4, 6-3, 6-4. It's the defending champion's first tournament back after a major 5-month layoff as he bids for a third New York title and 8th major overall.
3: You know, beating Tommy Paul is always a great feedback, you know, to see where you are. I'm just really happy about everything I've done today. I think I returned pretty well. I saw, you know, really well the game today, what I had to do, you know, in every moment. Really, really happy. Hopefully, you know, keep it going.
0: That's the latest in ABC News.
4: Good afternoon. I hope you're well this Monday. Welcome to The World Today. I'm Andy Park, coming to you from Gadigal Land in Sydney. Coming up, 80 years since the defeat of Nazism, a far-right party is on the verge of forming a state government in Germany. And meet Trevor from Broken Hill, the backyard astronomer showing NASA how it's done.
5: This is a world-first discovery of a feature never before seen on a planet in our solar system. Can I sort of overcook this? I don't think so. This is a very big deal.
4: That story shortly. First, though, the idea of dipping into retirement savings to pay for things you need now isn't new. The Coalition has floated the idea to help Australians buy a house. And during the COVID pandemic, when the economy started to slow, the government let people access their super early if they needed the cash. One Nation is the latest party to put forward its pitch with a policy that would allow people to take money out of their super to pay for rent or a mortgage. While it might be a vote winner, economists say it could damage individual savings and have repercussions for the broader economy, as Bridget Fitzgerald reports.
6: The message is simple. It's your money and you should take it out of super if you want to. But One Nation's proposal to allow Australians access to their retirement savings early has failed to resonate with these voters in Cairns this morning.
7: I'd probably leave it in super for retirement. $44 is not that much money extra to be putting on mortgage or even groceries, really.
8: I mean, what can you buy for $44 these days?
9: It does seem a bit silly to me. Like, the point of super is to have something banking up for when you can't work anymore. So why take away from it if you're still working? Like, it'll just minimise what you're going to get later.
6: One Nation's policy states employers would continue to pay the 12% compulsory super contribution, but then have superannuation companies repay 3% of that back to the worker. The scheme would be open to renters or people paying a mortgage for up to 3 years. One Nation's modelling shows that a full-time worker on a median wage of a little over $90,000 a year would get about $2,300 a year back after tax, which would mean about $44 extra a week. One Nation MP Barnaby Joyce says it's about giving people their own money back.
10: What we are saying here, quite simply, is that if you're going to be put out of your house, whether you're renting it or you're owning it, your financial position is going to be dramatically worse.
6: Treasurer Jim Chalmers says the plan could leave Australians tens of thousands of dollars worse off in retirement.
11: One Nation is showing once again, this is exactly why One Nation poses an unacceptable and dangerous risk to Australian workers.
6: Liberal Senator Andrew Bragg recently criticised compulsory superannuation as one of the biggest public policy failures since Federation. Deputy Opposition Leader Jane Hume says One Nation's policy is a headline that hasn't really been explained.
12: Does the tax status of your superannuation, your discounted tax status, does that remain? Do you get a tax discount for paying your rent? How does it affect your concessional caps? How does it affect your, you know, bring forward provisions, carry back provisions? How does it affect your superannuation balance at the end of the day? Are we turning our superannuation funds into banks? None of these questions have been answered.
6: Nikki Hutley is an independent economist.
13: It's not a good idea, and we kind of went through this debate, went through COVID when people had access to their super. We saw that that money was not wisely used. It, in fact, just fueled spending and inflation. It wasn't used to support housing or credible investments. It's supposed to be a retirement savings, and the less retirement savings we all have, the more pressure that puts on government spending at a time when we're, you know, worried about where government debt is heading. We should be doing everything we can to preserve spending and to make sure that people save adequately for their retirement.
6: But with cost of living consistently a top issue among voters, analysts say the idea is likely to generate some interest. Paul Williams is a political commentator and associate professor at Griffith University.
14: Look, I think it would find a ready audience in this economic climate, particularly the way that it's been framed. In the sense that this is your money, it's not the government's money, it's not the superannuation fund's money, it's your money, which is very much striking a chord with the One Nation voter. That's really at the heart of populism, that, you know, it's about the people, and it's about people being empowered and taking back what's theirs. So I think it would be potentially very popular.
6: Australians can already access their super early in certain circumstances, including if you're at risk of losing your home or on compassionate grounds to pay for medical or dental costs that are otherwise unaffordable, though there are strict eligibility requirements.
4: Bridget Fitzgerald and Christy Sexton-McGrath reporting there. One Nation leader Pauline Hanson has spoken outside Parliament. Take a listen.
15: Australians, as I'm constantly hearing all the time, the cost of living is forcing people out of their rental accommodation. People are living it rough in their cars, couch surfing, don't have homes, living in tents. And also those people, with the way the economy's gone, because this Labor Party has driven it into the ground. And I believe that these people need a helping hand now.
4: That's One Nation leader Pauline Hanson. Well, you might remember the early days of social media, where you could only see family and friends and the accounts which you follow. The federal government is this week debating whether to force tech companies to go back to that as a default. Some advocates say the new algorithmic feed is spitting up harmful content and creating extremist pockets like the Manosphere online, while opponents say the move raises concerns about censorship, as Sean Tarrick-Goodwin reports.
16: Who determines what you see on social media? Federal Communications Minister Annika Wells argues right now tech giants and their algorithms have too much of a say.
1: We want to give Australians more choice over what they see on their social media feeds. And we want big tech to offer basic safety standards to Australians, particularly to Australian kids, in the same way that we expect industries like the car industry or the food industry or the toy industry to do that. Big tech's not a protected species, and they should offer their customers basic safety standards.
16: The government will this week release its long-awaited draft legislation for imposing a digital duty of care on tech companies. It would force them to identify and remove harmful and illegal content or face fines of up to $100 million. Advocates like Teach Us Consent founder Chanel Contos want the government

0: meant to implement an opt-in model where an algorithmic feed isn't the default.
1: It gives individuals the option to actually give affirmative consent to entering a recommendation system and to being able to be fed this sort of content.
0: It's expected the proposal will include a provision for people to remove that algorithm and go back to just seeing the accounts they choose. Chanel Contos believes an opt-in model would be more effective at reducing users' exposure to harmful content.
1: And we also know that the sudden onboarding onto misogyny happens within minutes of signing up to the application. So that we want to prevent that highway on, not just provide an off-ramp once they're already on it.
0: Dr. Agata Stepnik, a digital communications researcher at the University of Sydney, says many users would appreciate more control.
2: It would be nice to see a opt-in or some kind of partial controls to maybe say, hey, I'd like to see more of what you know about what I like and maybe what my friends and the people I'm following are looking at, and less of that kind of pushed out, this is what's trending at the moment sort of content.
0: Some in the tech world and opposition leader Angus Taylor have raised concerns about whether the new rules would amount to censorship online. Chanel Contos argues censorship is already happening under the status quo.
1: I think what we can forget is that the algorithm actually censors and promotes what it wants, and we have very little control and understanding over what it does at different times, and tech billionaires get to choose what words or topics are propagated or that are censored.
0: Nationals leader Matt Canavan disagrees.
3: I don't think it's because there's some conspiracy that Facebook is pushing this stuff. It's that they are being attracted to it because we're not treating boys with respect in the classroom.
0: He says the rise of Manosphere creators is being driven by education programs like the Respectful Relationships National Framework that includes concepts like male privilege.
3: They take away the view that they are inferior, that they are second class somehow for being boys. And what do you think happens then for those boys and with those boys? It absolutely fuels the predictable response that young boys then do get attracted sometimes to some pretty toxic voices online that offer alternative views to the ideologies they've taught in class.
0: Professor Helen Cahill, who co-authored that program, says more education is needed on relationships and critical thinking to complement the tech reforms.
4: Let's get on with it, but let's not form the false view that that's going to be enough. So the algorithms might help to protect kids from getting into certain difficult and harmful and hate-filled spaces, but it won't be enough to teach them the kind of social capabilities, the critical thinking, the ethical thinking that we need them to develop to be the kind of humans who can actually live by the values that deep down they hold, which are things like kindness, generosity, respect.
0: It's not yet clear the exact rules the government will seek to impose on social media companies and how it will define what constitutes harmful content. That detail is expected to be released when it publishes the draft legislation later in the week.
5: Sean Tarek Goodwin reporting there. Well, veterans have taken the extraordinary step of removing their prized service medals from their chests and laying them on the ground in protest at Parliament House in Canberra today. It's a new low in the fight for veterans' care with the government's proposed changes. The Coalition of Veterans Voices say will make it harder for injured servicemen and women to get the health care they need. Here's what Health Minister Mark Butler had to say this morning.
6: I get there's a lot of concern and anxiety about this. There is consultation process open till the end of October. The minister's been deeply engaged in that. These changes aren't scheduled to take place until mid next year, and we want to make sure that the changes operate in the best interests of veterans.
5: Health Minister Mark Butler there. Well, one of the veterans who laid down his four generations of service medals in Federation Mall this morning is Sean Smith. The retired Warrant Officer Class 1 served in the Australian Army for 27 years with tours of Bougainville, Timor and Afghanistan. Sean joins me now. Sean, what has been your medical needs as a result of your service?
7: There's been a massive use for myself with Allied Health Services that I need, approximately about $18,000 a year. Andy, I've wrecked numerous joints from my ankles, both knees, both elbows, my right shoulder, lower back, cervical spine as well. So there's been a continuing amount of physio, hand therapy. There's also the psychological treatment that I needed to seek, and that is ongoing, especially for my lower back with my use of my physiotherapist.
5: And under the proposed changes that are currently being consulted on, how would that current level of care change in your view?
7: It would currently limit it to about the 3 month mark, and then someone in my situation would then have to proceed to this process with DVA on applying for an extension or breaching the threshold limit that they've set.
5: And so what did it feel to lay down those medals from your service, also your family's service medals in protest in Canberra this morning?
7: It was hard. It was a very hard act to do. The act of actually removing those medals, it's something that has been, you know, earned by every single veteran out there, but it also signifies what their families has gone through as well. So when I've been deployed or away from home at any extended period of time, you miss out on that time with your kids, with your loved ones, etc. So those medals not only reflect, it's a visual representation of the service history for that veteran. And by laying them down today, we really hope that the Minister, Matt Keogh, actually looks at that and goes, wow, you know, these are very precious to most veterans.
5: The Health Minister said the government is increasing fees to allied services and the change in the allied care model would see a change from a 12-visit limit to a $5,000 limit. Some veterans groups, including the RSL and Legacy, have thanked the government for addressing some of the key concerns raised in the consultation paper on these changes. What are you demanding? What's your view of these changes?
7: The view is to scrap the cap entirely. Now, the removal of the 12 treatment program cycle isn't a bad thing at all. The increase to the providers is actually finally catching up with the current consumer rates out there, which DVA has been way behind for many a year. So the increase in provider fees is a welcome issue, which was identified in the Royal Commission. Setting a $5,000 cap, though, was not, and in fact adds an extra layer of administrative burden that the veteran now has to step through, which is in direct opposition of what the Royal Commission actually suggested.
5: Your veterans group met with Veteran Affairs Minister Matt Keogh this morning. Did you feel like you were getting anywhere?
7: I don't believe so. I believe the minister has it set that he wants this cap for whatever reason that is coming out from the minister's office. However, it is certainly not what the veterans want, nor the veterans need.
5: Retired 27-year Australian Army veteran Sean Smith, I do thank you for your time.
7: No, it's all, Andy. Thanks for having me.
5: And if you're a current or former ADF member, and if that story raised any concerns for you or someone you know, you can call Open Arms on 1800 011 046. I'm Andy Park and this is The World Today on ABC Radio across Australia and on ABC Listen. 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Just search for The World Today. Well, now to the dramatic election results sending shockwaves through Germany. 80 years since the defeat of Nazism and almost four decades after the country's eastern regions escaped the yoke of Soviet communism, pundits say the European nation has entered a new phase. The anti-immigration and pro-Russian political party, one party, is set for a big win in a crucial state election and could be on the verge of forming a government, which would be the first for a far-right party since the end of the Second World War, as Nick Grimm reports.
8: Cheers and applause greet Germany's lurch to the right, the alternative for Deutschland Party, or AfD, on the cusp of seizing power in the eastern state of Saxony-Anhalt. After securing a projected 44% of the vote, AfD candidate Ulrich Siegmund telling supporters, "We have made history, dear friends. We are taking our country back. It begins here." Still short of a clear majority, it remains unclear if AfD will be able to form a government in the state should centrist and left-wing parties unite to form a coalition to keep them out of power. But AfD's national co-leader, Alice Weidel, telling supporters the party is also willing to negotiate.
9: "This is a historic result and it's a very clear mandate to form a government. And Mr. Siegmund has always said that we're open to talks. We're always ready to work together to push through policies that are good for Germany and above all for Saxony-Anhalt."
8: Meanwhile, the night was a disaster for the party of Germany's unpopular national leader, Chancellor Friedrich Merz, support for his conservative Christian Democratic Union collapsing by half to

0: around 18%. The state's incumbent governor, the CDU's Sven Schulz, admitting, we would all have liked to have seen a better result in every respect, but we must also recognise that it speaks volumes. Other CDU supporters struggling to absorb the scale of their defeat. It's incredibly disappointing, says one. I think we're all a little shocked. And another says, it's been a very, very dark evening and a very dark day. Germany's mainstream parties have all refused to work with the AfD, which has been classified as right-wing extremist by Germany's domestic intelligence service. The party dismisses those concerns as scaremongering and an insult to the party's millions of supporters. But political scientist Marcel Lewandowski from the University of Halle insists there's more to it than that.
1: I would totally argue that the AfD, at least in part, is a right-wing extremist with, for example, regard to how it looks at liberal democracy, how it looks at political opponents. It doesn't say that in a platform or in a manifesto, but that is present within that party.
0: But he also believes many of AfD's growing number of supporters simply don't care.
1: Some parts of the electorate do support right-wing extremism, but that is the minor part of the electorate. That is not the majority of the AfD electorate. The majority, I would say, is more indifferent. For example, they do not believe that this is the truth because they believe that German intelligence or intelligence of the state of Saxony-Anhalt, they are part of the political elite that they don't trust in. So that means that the media or the other politicians that point at the fact that the AfD is right-wing extremist does not work for the electorate.
0: If the AfD can form a state government in Saxony-Anhalt, it will give the party an influential foothold to advance its agenda, to heavily restrict immigration, restore ties with Russia, cut support for Ukraine, and hold a referendum on leaving the EU. But analysts argue it's already achieved a major victory in its campaign to weaken the resolve of other parties that have previously refused to work with it in coalition.
2: For the AfD, this isn't about local power. What they see Saxony-Anhalt as is as a stepping stone to all of Germany.
0: Katja Hoyer is a German historian and author who has written about German democracy and the rise of Nazism. She says while clear ideological links exist, there's one key difference separating AfD from its extreme right predecessors who once wielded power in Germany.
2: That the Nazis heavily relied on political violence. They had a paramilitary wing of, in the end, around about 4 million stormtroopers, SA men, who were beating up and arresting and even murdering political opponents. We don't see that with the AfD at the moment. So the difference here is, I think, that we're fighting a battle on both sides of the political spectrum that is political rather than a street battle. And I think that's an important crucial difference for all sides to realise.
0: AfD's policy agenda includes educational reform. It wants less Nazi history taught in German schools, and it wants a ban on teaching students about different forms of sexuality. It also advocates for isolating disabled children and the children of refugees into separate classes or schools.
3: Nick Grimm reporting there. Finally today, an amateur astronomer living in the outback town of Broken Hill in far western New South Wales has been part of a major discovery about one of our solar system's most fascinating planets, Saturn. Trevor Barry has co-authored a paper, along with scientists from NASA and other famous institutions, about a newly formed decagon at Saturn's South Pole. He spotted this bizarre structure from his own homemade observatory. And he says while the decagon has now been formally recognised, there are still big questions about why it formed. Patrick Reinke has the story.
4: From a backyard in Broken Hill to some of the world's most prestigious science journals, Trevor Barry's astronomical discovery has caused a stir.
5: There is no structure like that ever seen anywhere else in the solar system. The fact that now a decagon has formed at the South Pole, this is a world-first discovery. Can I sort of overcook this? I don't think so. This is a very big deal.
4: It happened in 2024. The former mine worker was using his own homemade observatory to examine his favourite planet Saturn when he spotted something mysterious.
5: I started to capture what I described to my professor as bright spots forming a ripple that impinged down into the south polar collar of Saturn.
4: What he discovered

0: every time that I captured very good data. I manipulate my data. I can make things called polar projections of my data. So I can take a good data set and reconfigure that data set from the perspective of looking straight down, in this instance, on the South Pole.
1: Amy Simon is a planetary scientist at the NASA Goddard Space Flight Center. She's one of the paper's co-authors and says Trevor Barry's work in Broken Hill has been invaluable.
2: I will say he's one of our premier Saturn observers. He gives us very, very meticulous notes. His images are great. And he really tracks this stuff over time.
1: Amy Simon says now that they've identified the Decagon, the next step is to unlock some of its mysteries.
2: But we don't know why it formed. So we're not sure what's changed now that's made it more visible. It could be that storms in the area triggered this wave to form, or the storms in the area can make it go away. So it's probably a little too early to predict what will happen. But we're using this to try to understand what happens deeper in the planet.
1: Trevor Barry says seeing his hometown of Broken Hill listed alongside NASA's Goddard Space Flight Center and the University of California is what makes him most proud.
0: I love that Broken Hill gets a mention in this. And in the list of authors and their affiliations, like all the other authors are professors or PhDs, but there's Trev the mine worker from Broken Hill.
1: The peer-reviewed paper, co-authored by Trevor Barry, is published in the Science Advances Journal.
3: On you, Trevor. Patrick Reinke reporting there. And that's all from the World Today team. Thanks for your company. I'm Andy Park.

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1: Hello, Tom Robinson here. Welcome to the program. It's good to be with you while Matt Brand is away. We've got a big show today before 1:30. Could local textiles production return to Australia? A team of researchers says yes.
2: If energy costs can come down, that'll make it attractive to have, you know, spinning back in Australia. So certainly something we'd love to see.
1: Before 1:30, we'll also take a trip to the Gove Peninsula, where Aboriginal-owned mining companies are keen to take over after Rio Tinto closes the local bauxite mine.
3: Who knows what's there? We don't know. They certainly don't. But I want value to go back to them so they understand what they're standing on, rather than someone else coming in and telling them we're going to do exploration, but they don't tell them what it's worth.
1: We're broadcasting right across the Northern Territory on ABC Radio and online via ABC Listen. We'll also speak to the Weather Bureau this afternoon. If you have a question, please get in touch on 0487 99 1057. First up today, Australia's bush foods industry has raised concerns that some Kakadu plum products being advertised online don't actually contain any Kakadu plums. This is not the first time questions have been raised about the legitimacy of products claiming to contain Kakadu plums, but according to the chief executive of the North Australia Aboriginal Kakadu Plum Alliance, a guy called Paul Sakey, it seems fake plum products are on the rise.
4: There's a number of concerns that we've got. Previously, we've had some of our supply chains raise concerns about fake Kakadu plum extracts. We did work with ANSTO and Macquarie Uni to look at some overseas extract and test them for authenticity. And we found that a lot of the stuff, in particularly in international circulation, weren't actually Kakadu plum extracts that were being sold as Kakadu plum extracts. But more recently, we've had inquiries from cosmetic wholesale suppliers of functional cosmetic ingredients asking about Kakadu plum seed oil. As far as we're aware, there isn't anybody really cold pressing Kakadu plum seed oil. We're certainly interested as a cooperative because the seed is a byproduct of a lot of our harvests.

0: We're actually quite interested in looking at and commercializing Kakadu plum seed oil, but there are a number of complexities, practical complexities, in actually being able to achieve this. So we actually did some testing. We did what's called a fatty acid methyl ester test to try and build a fatty acid profile of some of the Kakadu plum seed oil that's being sold in the marketplace, mainly in Australia, but also some overseas sources. The study isn't quite conclusive as yet, but it seems to suggest that, further investigations are actually warranted.
1: Do you know of any Kakadu plum seed oil that is being legitimately produced on a commercial scale?
0: Not as far as we're aware. I think there is one company that does do a seed oil, but it uses a carrier oil. So where they actually add a Kakadu plum to a carrier oil, and then basically the oil absorbs some of its properties. But certainly in terms of a cold press seed oil, we're not aware of anybody actually doing that in Australia.
1: Why do you think people might be dishonestly claiming that their products are made from Kakadu plums?
0: I think it's more to do with our supply chains. And I think this is not just happening across the bush food sector, which we're sort of very focused on. I think it's across the whole food sector. We don't really have very efficient compliance systems. For example, the European Union, they have people carrying badges, checking food quality, and making sure that food products that are in supply chains are authentic. We don't really have anything like that in Australia.
1: What sort of impact would it be having on the Australian Kakadu plum industry if people are knocking off Kakadu plum products?
0: Oh, well, it has a number of impacts. Firstly, of course, is that obviously these fakes are being sold at a much lower price. So what happens is all of a sudden that genuine producers are not able to sell their products at markets because they're actually a bit more expensive. The longer term effect, of course, is that these industries aren't able to survive, and they collapse. And then the issue is also around sort of false branding, misinformation, and consumers being misinformed about what they're actually eating or using within their cosmetic products.
1: What is demand for Kakadu plum like at the moment?
0: So internationally, there's a very strong demand for Kakadu plum. One of the challenges that we have at the moment is actually increasing production. We've had some, because we work with remote Aboriginal communities, some of the supply chains do actually change from year to year based on what's going on in community. So we're very keen to try and strengthen the capacity and the supply chain that we have for producers. So we're very keen on canvassing other Aboriginal corporations and remote communities in the Northern Territory who are actually interested in harvesting Kakadu plum and bush foods to actually get in touch with us through the NACPA website. And we sort of lobby federal government and also territory governments in accessing grants and capacity building activities to support wild harvest and remote communities actually make use of the bush foods that they have out on their homelands and bring those to market.
1: I hear you're in Wadare at the moment. Where are most of the NT's Kakadu plums coming from?
0: Wadare and the Tamworth region is a very large Kakadu plum producer. So in a good season, they'll produce anywhere to 10 to 12 tonnes of fruit. And I mean, we're talking about a national farm gate volume of probably around maybe 20 to 30 tonnes a year. So it's not really a huge amount. Really, it's only a tip of the iceberg because Kakadu plum or billy goat plum is actually quite prolific right across from Broome to Borroloola across the top end. So there's actually a lot of Kakadu plum available. It's just really about coordinating some of that harvest activity that that is the main challenge.
1: What markets are most Kakadu plums going to at the moment?
0: So probably the biggest market is the US and probably the European Union. So the US more for nutraceuticals and the EU is very much for cosmetics. So yesterday, actually, we had a whole lot of fruit leave Wadair that's heading to New South Wales to become an extract, which is then sold in the European Union for the cosmetics industry. So, you know, Wadair in this sense and the whole Tamara region is actually contributing to this export supply chain that's actually creating products, sophisticated products for the European Union.
2: Paul Sakey, the Chief Executive of the North Australia Aboriginal Kakadu Plum Alliance, speaking to George Nicol. George also spoke to Debashish Mazumdar, who's with the Australian Nuclear Science and Technology Organisation. Now, his team have been testing Kakadu plum products, and he says they've found evidence of a lot of fake products on the market, especially those from overseas.
3: Food fraud, in general, is a very large issue, and it is a global problem, and no country is immune from it. So Kakadu plum, as you know, is endemic to Northern Australia, and our First Nation people has been using it since 60,000 years, you know, for many purposes. Because of its high vitamin C content, I think it is now part of a larger market, and people see the interest of this or the product as a value for pharmaceutical industry, food products, and many reasons, and that actually make the product vulnerable. And since that is why actually we are collaborating with NACPA to develop a technology or to use our ancestors' provenance technology so that we can authenticate this product. Now, in 2023, we collected Kakadu plum ingredients, particularly Kakadu plum powder, mostly from the overseas market, and then we also collected authentic Kakadu plum powder from Australian suppliers as well as verified NACPA sources. Then we use our provenance technology, the technology that ANSTO has developed, to test and see whether the Kakadu plum ingredients, which is sells in the e-commerce market, are authentic or not. And very interestingly, when we tested it, we found all the ingredients we analyzed were fake.
1: There's some concerns around products claiming to be Kakadu plum seed oils. Have you tested any of them yet, and have you got any early results?
3: At this stage, we are in the middle of the analysis. We cannot give you the result.
1: And just finally, are you expecting to be kept busy following the recent Four Corners investigation into food fraud and the ACCC investigation that's come off the back of that?
3: I think that's a really good question. Yes, we are happy to work with our organizations, industry, and community to support their objectives, particularly in health them, so that we can ensure that it is the supply chain integrity is maintained.
2: Food provenance researcher Debashish Mazumdar speaking to George Nicol about his research into whether some products claiming to contain Kakadu plums are legitimate. Let's have a song. After this, I spent the week at the Northern Territory Resources Conference last week, where, believe it or not, they were talking quite a lot about artificial intelligence data centres. I'll tell you all about it after this.

0: Standing on the Rock by Ozark Mountain Devils.
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2: Hi, I'm Verity. 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
0: It's Tom Robinson with you on the Northern Territory Country Hour this afternoon. Matt Brand's away, so I've got the microphone. Just earlier, we were talking about Australia's bush foods industry. Some figures have raised concerns that Kakadu plum products are being sold, advertised and sold online, but they don't actually contain any Kakadu plums. It's probably more work and research that needs to be done, and it is ongoing. So we'll bring you any updates on that as they come across our desk. Got a question on the text line wondering whether it would be considered cultural appropriation for people to grow Kakadu plums on their properties. Don't have a good answer to that question, I'm afraid. But if you want to get in touch with The Country Hour, please text in 0487 99 1057. There's another text come through now. What seeds are those guys growing up in the Ozark Mountains? Again, I don't have an answer to that question. But please, keep it coming. Keep in touch. It's just me today in the studio. No producer available. So please, keep me company. It's good to have your company this afternoon. The race is on to build data centres around Australia, and there's major plans I'm sure you're aware of right here in the Northern Territory. Sections of the community are concerned about how much water they'll use and whether these data centres will be powered with renewables or fossil fuels. Jun Tong is a consultant with Mandala Partners and has advised companies and the federal government on this exact issue. He says many data centre developers are keen to build projects that are as decarbonised as possible. I had a chat with him last week.
3: There is a race for AI computational power, and that's why every economy around the world is thinking about data centres really hard. And they're thinking about expanding data centre capacity because it gives them a seat at the table to shape and direct what is a fast-moving, exciting, very uncertain new technology. And Australia is looking at the same. Now, how those data centres are powered, the energy source, developers are going to be looking at, well, what is the most reliable, cheap, accessible energy source they can get? The Territory is blessed with spectacular gas resources. It is also blessed with spectacular solar potential. If the NT can build solar generation at scale, it's not just data centres who will be looking at the Territory.
0: If you ask the Northern Territory government, they would probably say they're energy agnostic, but they have signed sort of deals and understandings with gas companies to power data centres with natural gas. I just wonder what you make of that. Is that a policy that's going to be good for the development of data centres in the Territory? Or it sounds like you're suggesting companies are more keen on renewables.
3: A lot of those major data centre developers have investors who care about net zero targets, who care about decarbonising their businesses. And so while a lot of data centres are plugged into regular grids, drawing upon a range of energy sources, there are also developers multinationally who are really keen on building out data centre capacity that is as decarbonised as possible. And as we mentioned before, the NT can have it both ways. It can have a spectacular gas industry, but it can also use what is world-leading solar potential. There are a lot of ways to measure what that is, but fundamentally, especially further south in the Territory, there are a lot of sunny days and very little cloud cover, and is very attractive from an energy perspective.
0: A lot of the discussion about opportunity with data centres tends to focus on the companies, like what opportunity there are for companies, how can they leverage certain natural resources to achieve their goals. And when we speak to people in community, there is a degree of concern about data centres coming to areas near them. Can you explain to our audience, maybe from an energy perspective, are there opportunities or benefits that regular people could have as well, maybe in terms of energy prices or energy infrastructure?
3: Yeah, and yeah, this is one of the reasons why the territory's future is becoming more and more central to the Commonwealth's future. If the territory can harness its energy resources, its really, really high-grade solar resources, as an example, it means that those industrial users are not drawing upon existing energy supply. So they're not competing with businesses, with households. Data centres is a much more mature industry than, say, new fuels like hydrogen and sustainable aviation fuel. There is no reason why once that energy infrastructure is built out, it is therefore much more attractive to those new sectors than plug in and come in off the back of data centre development to use that really cheap, clean energy. And in some ways, catalyses an economic future for the territory, but also the Commonwealth. This is becoming a regionally important and a globally significant source of accessible clean electricity.
0: That element of taking pressure off local grids, that could also be achieved by new gas power as well, though, couldn't it, if the companies were using gas to get themselves away from the metro grid?
3: Yeah, and it's a very Australian story. You know, one of our great fortunes is to have a wide range of energy sources, and we're, you know, the territory exemplifies that. You know, it is opportunity for, you know, increasingly not just investment and jobs, but also it's becoming strategically important to use all that full range of energy in a really clever, strategic, and hopefully very economically beneficial way.
0: There have been disagreements between the territory government and the federal government on how to power data centres, and that is sort of an ongoing process. But Chris Bowen recently said that it would be difficult for a state energy company to show fossil fuels would be a cheaper way.

0: A to power a data centre compared to renewables. Wonder if you saw those comments and what you made of them. Is that true?
1: Ultimately, data centre developers and tech companies are going to be really cold-hearted about how they make decisions. And the priorities that they will care about is, what is the cost of energy? What is their decarbonisation commitments that they're aspiring to? And which jurisdictions are going to support development that wins community approval, supports their commercial objectives, but also ultimately on a cost basis is globally competitive. And it's a very Australian story, but Australia is really adept at using its resources very wisely, being very open-minded about how it harnesses a wide range of fuels to ultimately generate substantial economic benefit. And the scale of investment and subsequent employment that is on the doorstep of Australia and the territory is globally significant. You know, I mentioned earlier that there are a lot of countries in our peers in Asia and Europe look upon our renewable potential with really great interest.
0: You have sort of touched on this already, but it'd be good to put it to you directly. Do you think the data center industry, the tech industry, would prefer to be powered by renewables or fossil fuels?
1: A lot of these tech industries they have made sustainability commitments. And so, you know, it's not an easy question to answer because they have to balance a range of considerations, right? And every business, they will have to prioritize, well, what are their objectives when it comes to scale? What are their objectives when it comes to cost? What are their objectives when it comes to regulatory certainty? And what are their objectives when it comes to sustainability? We are currently living in an energy-constrained global economy. And so every major industry is looking at affordable electricity, but it's also balancing that against ambitious decarbonisation commitments that matter greatly for climate objectives. And every business and every major tech player is kind of trying to navigate what is a difficult balancing act.
0: Jun Tong from Mandala Partners speaking to me at the Northern Territory Resources Week conference last week. He was sharing his thoughts on the race to develop data centres in the Northern Territory and around the country and sort of weighing in on that debate about how they should be powered, whether that be with renewables or fossil fuels. Mandala Partners is a consultancy firm. They do economic and strategy research, and Jun Tong has worked with some of these AI developers, these data centre companies, as well as the federal government. So a few interesting insights into what is very much an emerging sector here in the Northern Territory. I've got a text saying, hashtag tax the tokens and the NT will be fabulously wealthy. Every model must be registered. I assume you're talking about some sort of AI model tax there that could be introduced. It's not something I've heard put forward, I guess. We're still, as I say, in the very early days. But when I say put forward here in the Northern Territory, I think because, you know, we're very much in that developmental stage. But it'll be interesting to see those trade-offs sort of be proposed and debated as we get further down the track. I also played this song for you a little while earlier, just a few minutes ago. Standing on the Rock by Ozark Mountain Daredevils. Bart has texted in to say he discovered the Ozark Mountain Daredevils in about 1979. He bought all of their albums over times and joined a fan club as a teenager. He says they play great bluegrass like Whippoorwill and Cobblestone Mountain. He's rekindled his affection for the band Ozark Mountain Daredevils, and he's going to put them into his Spotify playlist now. Thanks, Bart. I've got to be honest, I think I've said on the program before, I didn't like grow up with country music. It wasn't in my sphere. So taking on this role with the country hour here at the ABC has been a bit of an education process for me, and particularly when I have to take over the microphone from Matt Brann on occasion, digging through the archives and finding some music to play has been, it's been very enjoyable. I've discovered a lot of new acts, including this one, the Ozark Mountain Daredevils. I've been walking on the ground, waiting for the guns to quit. So yeah, thank you, Bart. And if you, Bart, or anyone else out there wants to help further my country music education, please get in touch. Would be very welcome. 0487 99 1057.
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0: We're approaching the 1 o'clock news on the Northern Territory Country Hour. We'll talk to the Weather Bureau right after that. It's been a bit of rain around, I'm sure you're aware. Up here in Darwin, around the top end, only a little bit. Still only in September, of course. Just before I send you over to the newsroom, you might be aware the 2026 Nuffield Australia National Conference is going to be held in Darwin this week. Starts tomorrow. We'll be there. ABC Rural will be all over that event, as you can imagine. Attendees at the conference will hear the announcement of the newly selected 2027 Nuffield Scholars, get the latest on the cutting-edge innovations and technologies from returning scholars coming back into the Nuffield fold. There'll be a lot of industry leaders, a lot of networking, and plenty of great stories coming out of Darwin. Matt Brann from our team will be down there for those 3 days, three-day conference from Tuesday to Thursday. So make sure you come back to the Country Hour throughout the week to hear what's going on at the Nuffield Australia National Conference. I'll send you to the newsroom now. And after the 1 o'clock bulletin, we'll take a trip out to Gove to see how they're preparing for the future of the region after Rio Tinto closes the bauxite mine. There's a sort of collection of Aboriginal mining companies that are keen to explore some new tenements and see what minerals might be out there that they can get out of the ground. I'm Tom Robinson. I'll be back with you in about 5 minutes.

0: Good afternoon, Rio Davis with ABC News. A senior federal government minister has dismissed opposition concerns that Labor's plans to crack down on harmful algorithms could lead to censorship. The government is preparing to unveil draft laws that would allow Australians to opt out of social media algorithms and force companies to protect users from harm. Opposition leader Angus Taylor has raised fears around censorship, but Health Minister Mark Butler says big tech should have a duty of care not to harm Australians.
1: The idea that this is some censorship or infringement of civil liberties almost harks back to the days of the 1970s when people were protesting about seatbelts being introduced into cars.
0: A political stoush has erupted between One Nation and Labor over the minor party's push to allow Australians to tap into their superannuation. Here's political reporter Jack Mackay.
2: Under One Nation's proposal, renters and mortgage holders would be allowed to carve out a quarter of their 12% super payments for up to 3 years. One Nation MP Barnaby Joyce says the policy is about helping Australians in a time of crisis.
3: We need to make sure in a cost of living crisis that we keep people in their home.
2: But Treasurer Jim Chalmers has seized on the proposal to accuse One Nation of being anti-super.
4: This is a recipe to make Australian workers tens of thousands of dollars worse off in retirement.
2: The coalition has also suggested the minor party's plan lacks substance.
0: The chief of the EU is in Greenland as a show of support despite Donald Trump's campaign to annex the world's largest island. Greenland is an autonomous territory of Denmark, but the US president insists it should belong to the United States. The European Commission President Ursula von der Leyen will later today unveil a boost in EU investments in Greenland. The package is expected to cover critical minerals, satellite communications and renewable energy, and Ms von der Leyen says it is substantial.
5: We have a long-standing partnership and friendship. We share the same values. We've worked intensively together, and on this one, our partnership is building, the package is building, in order to strengthen the relationship for the years to come.
0: Back home, the Northern Territory's Construction Sector Industry Association is calling on the federal and NT governments to do more to attract people to the regional workforce.

0: Force. Master Builders Australia today has released its future workforce blueprints, looking at how to fill important workforce gaps in the industry. Master Builders NT Chief Executive Sally-Anne Innes says governments need to innovate.
1: There's four priority policy levers in the beginning that we're looking at. Things around a Commonwealth payroll tax rebate on apprenticeship wages. Got about 18,000 skilled migrants in this country who can't get their skills recognised. So we're asking government to speed that up.
0: The chair of the Larrakia Cultural Centre says it's exciting to finally see the building open its doors to the public after 24 years of planning and development. The idea was first formed in 2002, and planners travelled to cultural centres in New Zealand, Canada and Alaska during the design process. Helen Garnett says the building tells important Larrakia stories.
2: To see it finally finished is just fantastic, so I think we're all very excited. And we hope the people of Darwin and visitors to Darwin from not only Australia but around the world will also be very excited and taken by it when they come and the story it tells.
0: And in sport, Australia's head men's cricket selector says he's confident Marnus Labuschagne can make a positive contribution in the team's forthcoming three-test tour of South Africa. Australia's selectors have included him in a squad of 16, with the first test starting early next month. Labuschagne had a string of low scores during Australia's recent two-test series at home against Bangladesh, but George Bailey says he can still play a role as the incumbent number three in the batting order, despite his lean run of form.
3: Not shying away from the fact that we'd like some more runs from Marn, that's clear, but we're also confident that he can still make a positive contribution to that squad.
0: In the weather forecast for today, there's a slight to medium chance of showers over the western top end, a slight to medium chance of showers and thunderstorms in the Tanami and Lassiter districts, increasing to a high chance in the western Lassiter district. Partly cloudy elsewhere, Darwin a shower or two, a top of 32, Katherine mostly sunny, 37, Tennant Creek, 35, Alice Springs mostly sunny, 33. ABC News.
4: Well, I'm Roger Steele. And I've been driving a heck of a lot, more times than I really wanted to. I've been with rushing cattle, I've been through the Murrinjay on four occasions. I enjoyed it so much I got into Parliament later to get away from the cattle. I was the Minister for Primary Industry on the very first occasion, and you're listening to The Country Hour.
5: Hello, Tom Robinson with you on The Country Hour this afternoon. Welcome back to the program. It's good to have your company. We'll talk to the Weather Bureau in just a moment, but in the next half an hour or so, could a huge part of the textiles industry return to Australia after 40 years away? Well, there's a new report out that says spinning yarn, could make a comeback.
6: If energy costs can come down, that'll make it attractive to have, you know, spinning back in Australia. So certainly something we'd love to see.
5: More on that very, very soon. We're also going to take a trip out to Gove, chat to a few Aboriginal-led mining companies who are keen to expand their footprint and get involved and expand their operations in time for the departure of Rio Tinto when they close the local bauxite mine out there. And just before the 1 o'clock news, we were talking about data centres and hearing from a guy called Jun Tong, who works for Mandala Partners. They're a consultancy firm, and he researches the different power options for these data centres, whether that be renewables or fossil fuels, because there's a lot of questions about how this sort of new infrastructure is going to be powered and whether, you know, we should have these big new renewable projects or we should use fossil fuels from things like the Beetaloo Basin to power these data centres. Alan sent in a text saying, imagine a new data centre in the north of the NT. Looking at renewable, it would be subject to intermittent wind and sun and big batteries when the renewables aren't supplying power versus 24/7 gas straight past their door. He's sure that gas will be used every time. It's a no-brainer unless you're a woke lefty. Well, I can say that gas hasn't been ruled out entirely by the backers of renewable energy. The Federal Energy Minister, Chris Bowen, he says that gas could be a suitable firming option, a backup for when the wind isn't blowing or the sun's not shining. And that really big data centre proposal down in the Murrinjay, on Murrinjay Station, it would have a big, if it all went according to plan, a really big solar farm there to power it, but it would use gas as a backup. So that's some of the debate going on right here in the Northern Territory as we look at

0: a new sector, a new industry growing in our backyard. Let's go to the Weather Bureau now, where we've got Sally Cusser. How are you, Sally?
1: Not too bad, thanks.
0: That's good. Before you were on the line, was talking about a little bit of rain in Darwin, but I reckon I missed the main story. There was rain in the southwest.
1: Yeah, there's rain in the southwest. We had the odd storm down there, but we're also going to see much more rain coming in over the next 48 hours. We've got that low over WA, which is bringing that tropical moisture right down the western border. And as we go into tomorrow night and into Wednesday, we're going to see the potential for actually getting some storms through there that may produce some flash flooding. But generally, we could just see a broad area of rain as well through the Simpson and some showers and storms. So it's going to be quite wet during Tuesday into Wednesday, and then it's going to ease off.
0: Okay, but no flood warnings out right now, is there?
1: No. It looks like it's fairly dry down there, so a lot of it will probably soak in. But if we do get those really heavy falls, we might just see that little bit of surface water hanging around for a little while.
0: Okay, and you said there'd been some rain already, but just looking at the rainfall map on the Bureau website, I can't see any. So is there some issue with the stats there?
1: We've got a more broad issue with some of those products going to the website, but also the only rain gauges down there are Curtin Springs, Yulara, Docker River, Kintore, Wollongaroo. So there's not that many gauges for it to fall in, and we haven't actually struck a gauge yet.
0: Fair enough.
1: Which is the bigger issue.
0: Sure. Okay, so yeah, maybe a wet few days in the centre coming up. How's the weather looking further north?
1: Further north, we're going to see those showers probably easing a little bit along the western top end and redeveloping over the eastern top end. And probably Friday is the best chance of seeing some rain in the Arnhem and Carpentaria districts. So we're going to see that increase in weather on that side. But on the other side of the top end, we're going to see dry air mixing down during the day. So those fire dangers are going to be a little bit elevated.
0: Okay. And in the Barkly, how's the weather looking?
1: Windy. That's basically summing it up. They're going to miss out on the rain. We've got a little bit of a surge, strong fresh winds at the moment from the combination of that low over WA and the ridge coming up from southeastern Australia. And then on Thursday, we have the ridge pushing in. And so that's going to kick those winds up again. But that moves on fairly quickly. So we will see the winds ease as we go into the weekend. But it's still windy is probably the main thing that they're going to experience in the Barkly.
0: The Barkly breeze. Sally Cutter, thank you. Anything else we need to know?
1: No, that's about it. Just be aware that we do have that rain down through the Lassiter district. And just be, if you are out and about, just be careful. And just be, and if you do get caught under one of those storms, they could produce a fair bit of rain. And just generally, we could see up to 40 millimetres through that area over that 48-hour period.
0: Good to know. Sally Cutter at the Bureau, thank you.
1: That's okay.
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4: Hi, my name's Ali Hayward. I propagate tropical avocados here in Acacia Hills. 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
0: Traditional owners in northeast Arnhem Land are looking into new mining opportunities as they prepare for Rio Tinto to close its Gove bauxite mine in the coming years. On The Country Hour, we recently heard from the Lanapoi Homelands Aboriginal Corporation. It's looking to start up its own mining company. This is what the chief executive, Glenda Abraham, told us.
5: Made a fairly big shift, noting that there is this economic cliff ahead of us, and it's getting closer and closer. For the first time in history, Lena has actually gone through and put an understanding in place with Gumatj to do exploration of mining in our homelands. The one thing Lena has is the size of our homelands. We know that there are expiring mining leases out there that we would like to tap into and take over, and even just start general exploration with traditional ownership, obviously consent,

0: and the right cultural engagement. But the one thing that Gumatj offers us, if you're looking at the way the structure works for land ownership, is they've got the access through and production area out to the port. So by us working together, you can see that we've got this ability to cover the two landscapes for the traditional ownership without paying, you know, significant royalties, but returning those funds back to TOs through employment, education and genuine investment in the mine. We're also leaning into Gumatj because they've got experience at the moment of operating a bauxite mine as well.
1: Chief Executive of the Lanapoi Homelands Aboriginal Corporation, Glenda Abraham. She was talking about the Gumatj Corporation, which already runs Gulkulim Mining. It's the first Indigenous-owned mining company in Australia. Gumatj Chief Executive Klaus Helms says that company is keen to expand and start mineral exploration in new tenements in the area.
2: We do mining now, of course, but what we're trying to do is expand that mining area into other tenements outside of Gove. Unfortunately, when Rio Gove, we have to find another buyer, and it'll be smaller amounts of minerals that we move. But so right now, we're looking at a bit of bauxite, but our intention is to get our exploration teams working with the further Indigenous clans outside of our area to see what's actually there. Who knows what's there? We don't know. They certainly don't, but I want value to go back to them so they understand what they're standing on, rather than someone else coming in and telling them we're going to do exploration, but they don't tell them what it's worth.
3: How's that going, and how do you expect it to go in the next few years?
2: Well, we've already signed the MOU with Lanapoi, which is one of the biggest homeland. They manage homelands for 26-odd homelands. I think by next year we'll have already started getting their people onto our rigs to start learning about exploration, because we want them to do it. We'll send the expertise in, but then we want them to actually physically do the drilling.
3: What other industries do you say is the future of Gove with Rio leaving?
2: Look, we're looking at it as much as we can. Industries itself will have to be something that can use the facilities that is left. Deepwater port, wharves, fuel, airport. Who knows, it may be a bit of defence. There certainly is space, because we're really dealing with another company looking at radar situations there. We have plenty of water, we have power. Can build on the power side. The biggest thing is the major infrastructure is still there, including the town, which is accommodation.
3: Do you support the Chief Minister's proposal of turning Rio Tinto's fuel storage tanks into national fuel storage facility?
2: I'm being very biased here, but as an Indigenous company looking for work, yes. the truth is, it's not just saying we're going to do it. We've got to find the federal government's got to agree to do this. And fund some of it, but they're sitting there, why would you not do it? The point is, if you've got 200 million litres of tankage there, you've got a deep water port that can take fuel and receive fuel, why would you not do it?
3: What's your message to organisations or companies that might be considering entering Gove? Are you open for business, would you say?
2: Yeah, absolutely. I mean, we'd prefer you come up with some sort of a disclosure of what it is you want. You certainly need to prove to us that you're real and not carpetbagging. That happens quite a bit sometimes. And that your project has got a life for an employment ratio for the Indigenous people. We wouldn't do it just for saying support someone else outside. We would never support a pure company that had no invested interest in developing the region. Pointless doing that anymore.
3: You mentioned in your talk that people will leave Nhulunbuy when the mine closes. How many people do you expect to leave?
2: Well, I don't see many Rio Tinto people staying. So if you took the Rio Tinto element out of it and the support element, the subcontractors, or the contractors and subcontractors, it's going to be a hit, and it'll be a hit. We all know it's going to be a hit. The thing is to get something going before that lower level happens. I can't give a prediction of what numbers there are, but you know, it may go down to from 5 to 2,000. Could, depending if we get an industry going.
3: How has Rio Tinto's collaboration been in this transition period?
2: Between Rio Tinto and the Northern Territory government, we're doing everything we can. But as you know, there's substantial money involved in this, of keeping a town alive that doesn't have an industry. And remember, everything that's there was built in 75. So it's pretty old and needs redoing. But they are working with us. I guess the key...

0: message here is that the traditional owners will always be there. Everyone else who goes there is only there for a 2 or 3 year term. We need the services. We need the hospital. We need the police. We need, you know, the medical. So we need all of that to keep functioning as a normal town. But we are also aware that we have to be prepared for hits, and that's what we're doing, is preparing ourselves for the worst scenario, not the best. But if we're prepared and got a good base, we'll get back up there.
1: Klaus Helms, Chief Executive of the Gumatj Corporation, speaking with George Nicol about the future of the Gove Peninsula and their preparations for Rio Tinto closing the local bauxite mine. Klaus gave a speech at the Northern Territory Resources Week conference about that exact topic and how their Indigenous-owned mining company, Gulkula Mining, is keen to start mineral exploration in new tenements in the area.
2: New from ABC Books.
3: Three new adventures for young readers. Rescued magpie chick Penguin Bloom tells her story in The Little Bird That Fell. Spud and Snowball and Chattercat have giggle-inducing fun and games. And from the World of the Funny Kid series, it's Duck, When Nature Calls.
4: Want to bite their toes? Mouse asks. No! Duck says, looking horrified.
3: Three adventures from Australian storytellers. Available now in bookshops and online.
1: Tom Robinson with you on the Northern Territory Country Hour this afternoon. Let's have some Slim Dusty. After that, let's talk about the textiles industry. A new report says it could make a return to Australia after 40 years.

0: The Lady is a Truckie by Slim Dusty.
1: G'day, my name's Brody Woody, and from Oklahoma, but I'm down under right now, and you're listening to The Country Hour.

0: Tom Robinson with you on the program this afternoon. A vital step in the clothing supply chain called spinning could make an Australian comeback, according to a new CSIRO report. So spinning is the process of taking raw fibre and turning it into yarn or thread. This hasn't been done onshore in any major way since the 1980s. But this new report is welcome news for the fashion and textile industry, as well as the cotton sector. They say investors will need guaranteed demand, though, before they buy in. Megan Hughes filed this report.
1: For decades, Australia's rag trade was booming. Making textiles and clothing locally to dress people across the country was the status quo, until worker shortages and rising electricity costs, combined with access to cheaper labour overseas, meant it couldn't compete. Sam Delgos is the Chief Executive Officer of the Australian Fashion Council, the peak body for the textile and fashion industry.
2: Spinning in Australia, along with much of our domestic textile, clothing and footwear manufacturing, contracted sharply back in the 1980s after the import tariffs were removed. So the result, what we're seeing now, decades on, is that 97% of the clothing and textiles sold in Australia are all now manufactured offshore.
1: Now there's work to bring it back. A feasibility study written by Dr. Stuart Gordon at CSIRO and sponsored by the cotton industry is providing a blueprint to bring spinning mills back to Australia. Spinning mills are factories that take raw fibres like cotton, wool or synthetics like polyester and turn them into yarn or thread. Dr. Gordon's blueprint allows companies to take his work and scale it to fit their own operations.
3: It provides a reasonably objective template for people to run a more focused business case on. I think that's what it does. You know, they can see, oh, okay, there are transport costs here, energy costs here. Oh, okay, I see, small market. So it's just the collation or the bringing all those things into the one consideration and saying, okay, but this is how it will work. And then you can sort of dial up the scale of the mill. You know, you can say, are we going to do 6,000 tonnes a year or are we going to do 20,000 tonnes a year?
1: The study even looks at potential locations.
3: There's been lots of conversations about having it in Toowoomba in southeast Queensland, and that's a good city. It's, you know, it has a university, it has an industrial base, it's close to farm, so that there were lots of considerations there. The temperature is right, but we also looked at Narrabri, Dubbo, and then we looked at the industrial estates of the big cities, Melbourne, Sydney and Brisbane, because previously that's where the spinning mills had been located.
1: The mill in the feasibility study is for short staple spinning, a technique used primarily for cotton. Cotton Australia CEO Adam Kay says the wider industry wants to see this part of the supply chain back in Australia, and new technology makes it possible.
4: Now, spinning mills, they're all automated. There's very little labour. So the key thing is apparently the energy cost to run the mill. And that's where, you know, hopefully we're in this transition at the moment. And if energy costs can come down, that'll make it attractive to have, you know, spinning back in Australia. So certainly something we'd love to see.
1: Wool is traditionally spun in a long staple mill. However, an Australian company, Michelle Wool, figured out how to spin the shorter part of the wool clip in the short staple spinning system. It's called Equals. General Manager Gaynor Scott says the yarn can be turned into almost anything.
5: And those yarns can be used to go into flatbed knitted product, so that's things like sweaters. It can go into circular knitted product, so things like jersey for your T-shirts, fleece for your hoodies, for example. And then it can go into wovens. So it can go into light wovens, things like shirting fabrics, and then into things like denims, chinos, products like that.
1: She's welcoming Dr. Gordon's work.
5: We would be able to spin wool here in Australia, and that would give us a really unique capability. And I think for us at Equals, where we would see this as a benefit, of course, to supply wool and Australian cotton blended yarns here locally for our own industry and our own requirements onshore. But for us, it would also be really important to have that manufacturing capability from a provenance standpoint. So what we would really love is to be able to then export those yarns.
1: Australian Fashion Council CEO Sam Delgos says the feasibility study is a good start, but bringing back spinning isn't that simple. She says manufacturers need to have confidence there's ongoing demand before they invest.
2: One of the most significant unlocks is

0: procurement policy have been required to report whether they'd engaged Australian businesses. The Australian Fashion Council released their own 10-year national manufacturing strategy earlier this year. Ms. Delgos says bringing back spinning is a critical link in restoring the domestic supply chain.
1: If we can unlock ways for farmers to get more value and return from the world-class fibres that they're producing, then it becomes not only a win for the industry and the brands and designers that are using these Australian fibres, but that's also a win for the farmers who are doing the hard work to produce them.
2: Australian Fashion Council CEO Sam Delgos ending that report from Megan Hughes about a new CSIRO report that says spinning of yarn or thread could be brought back to Australia for the first time since the 1980s. Imagine that. It's just about all we've got time for on the Country Hour this afternoon. Just quickly, I've got a text from C-Link apologising, saying there'll be no afternoon service to Bickerton Island today or tomorrow due to low tide conditions. Thanks for your company today. Matt Brann is back in the chair tomorrow. And as I mentioned earlier, we'll be covering all the fun and games from the Nuffield Conference, the National Conference. It's in Darwin this year from Tuesday to Thursday. Thanks for tuning in. I'll let you go. Make sure you're back tomorrow morning for the Rural Report and 12:30 again for the Country Hour. Talk to you later.
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8: Where it has just gone 1:30 and coming up today, this half hour in fact, someone else who is good at spinning a yarn. Bob Dylan, great storyteller, acclaimed songwriter, no doubt about his songwriting credentials. I would argue, not much of a singer. At least, that is what I'd always thought. But his album Desire has given me a different appreciation for his voice. Do you know this one? It's the album turning 50 this week that we're going to celebrate this half hour. And so that means that I want to hear your Bob Dylan memories. He's toured Australia over the decades as far back as 1966. He was here in the 70s and the 80s, and I'm pretty sure he played at the amphitheatre in Darwin in the 90s. So if you've got a memory of seeing him here in Darwin at that show, or, you know, out at Mitchell Street afterwards, if that's where he ended up. Bob Dylan memories, favourite songs, what it is that you love about the music that he makes. Because as I said, he is a teller of stories. And maybe I haven't listened to as much as his music as I would have otherwise, because I don't love his voice. And I think it's, you know, as he's aged, maybe his voice doesn't sound as good as it once did. But the album Desire, I'm going to play you a few tracks from that one this half hour to give me a different appreciation of his voice. So share your Bob Dylan memories this afternoon if you want to make the argument that, yes, Liz, he does in fact have a good voice. Today is the day to state your case. You can give me a call on 1300 057 222. Also today, adventures in chocos. We had a whole afternoon talking about this forgotten Australian fruit. Well, it's not Australian, but so many of you had memories of the choco in your childhood. And I did cook them up. I haven't shared those adventures with you. Today, I finally will. How'd it go?
9: Let's see how these choco chippies are going. Oh, they look good. Hot, hot, hot. Squishy to touch. Don't know if they're overcooked or undercooked.
8: So I'll take you into the Lizzie T test kitchen with the chocos in the air fryer a little bit later on this afternoon. Spoiler alert, they didn't turn out great, so I will need your further suggestions on what else to try with them. Next hour as well, don't forget, VABW is back, very amateur bird watching. And today, please tell me, because it is nesting season, who is building a nest in your backyard or at the local school or park? And we'll catch up with Tali White from BirdLife Top End about who is next.

Nesting in case you haven't spied anyone just yet, so you know which birds to be on the lookout for at the moment. But first, today, Bob Dylan, the American artist revered as one of the greatest songwriters of all time. Have you got a favourite track? Maybe it's not off this album, Desire, or maybe it is. Did you see him live at a music festival? I can remember one of you called earlier this year about stumbling upon the Isle of Wight Festival as a kid and seeing him there amongst that incredible lineup. But he has toured Australia at least 10 times, as early as 1966 and most recently in 2018. And he did play, as I just said, at the Darwin Amphitheatre in 1988. So if you were there, what was he like? And what is it about Bob Dylan that you love? He's a poet, there's no doubt about that. I don't love his voice, so I feel like I've missed a lot of his magic because of that. And if you don't love his voice either, maybe today's album Turning 50, Bob Dylan's Desire, will change your mind. ABC Journo and Muso Matt Neal's going to tell you more about this particular album in a moment. If it's in your collection, tell me what you remember about it and if you can remember when it came out 50 years ago. And even if you are not a big Bob Dylan fan, I reckon you'll know this one. It's a protest song about the imprisonment of boxer Reuben Carter from this week's album Turning 50, Desire, from Bob Dylan on 105.7 ABC Darwin and across the territory. This is Hurricane.

It is Bob Dylan with Hurricane from his 17th album, Desire. Gee, they don't make songs like that anymore, do they? At least they don't make songs that go for 8 minutes and just take you along for the journey. The album Desire from Bob Dylan, it's the album that we are sticking 50 candles in this week. And if you've got a Bob Dylan memory or story to tell me this afternoon, give us a bell on 1300 057 222. ABC Journo and Muso Matt Neal is here to tell us all about

0: about this album. Matt, good afternoon.
1: Hello, Liz.
0: Great storyteller. Brilliant songwriter. I don't think I'm alone in thinking that he's not the greatest singer of all time.
1: No. No, he really did pioneer this technique where you just kind of slide into a note and then out of it again, and somewhere in the middle you kind of hit it. That's the secret to his singing. But I will say that Desire has two of, I think, his best vocal performances on it. And I know that's a low bar to get over for some people, but there's a couple of songs on this album where he is a bit more adventurous with his voice, and he is singing in a much more, I guess, a pure kind of way, like not the, I'm going to slide into this song, you know, like that, not that kind of thing. It's better singing. There's a couple of songs on here at least.
0: Okay. Well, we're going to play one of those when we wrap up, which I think is your favorite. So when we get there, you can tell us about one more cup of coffee. But this is a great album of storytelling. Tell us a bit more about the stories that he's bringing us on the album Desire.
1: Yeah, okay. So, I mean, Hurricane is probably the big one. A lot of people seem to think that it was this song that helped get Reuben Carter ultimately released from jail. But I think I read somewhere that the they tried to sort of offer the song up as like evidence in his appeal. And the judge was like, why would I listen to a Bob Dylan song about this instead of real evidence? So I don't think the myth quite lives up there. But it is a great story. It's an amazing story. It's almost journalism, but very much from a particular point of view that Dylan is trying to get across. Mm. But to sum up the whole case of that murder and then Reuben Carter being improperly found guilty of that, there's another song on this album that sort of does like the opposite. There's a song called Joey that a lot of people really don't like as a Dylan song because it's kind of lionizing someone who was a not very good person, who was this criminal called Joe Gallo, who was a nasty like mobster who'd only died a few years prior to this album coming out. But he tries to tell this story on that song and, you know, kind of painting this guy, Joe Gallo, in a positive light. But many people came in at a time when, hang on, this guy is horribly racist. He beat his wife. He abused his kids. He was not a good person. He was a murderer. What are you doing, Bob? But for some reason, Bob played that song for many, many years afterwards. But there's lots of other nice stories, interesting stories. There's a passionate love song in here. There's a really random, shambolic kind of adventure tale in there called Isis, which I really enjoy. So the album kind of moves in lots of different ways through Dylan's kind of storytelling. And I should actually point out, he's not the only songwriter in this. This is one of the few Dylan albums where he wrote the songs with someone else. He teamed up with this guy called Jacques Levy. And it's one of the few albums where he has a co-writer for a lot of his stories.
0: You wrote in your article about the album's turning 50 this year that some consider this, the album Desire, to be his last classic record. Why is that? What does that mean?
1: Well, this is the last one that went to number one in America until Modern Times, which came out in 2006. There was this kind of this sort of rebirth he had after 1997's album, Time Out of Mind. There's this run of albums, Time Out of Mind, Love and Theft, and Modern Times. And they were seen as like Dylan's, you know, like return to some of his best stuff. Because after Desire, he puts out like one more album, then becomes a born-again Christian, releases a bunch of albums that just don't sell anywhere near as good as anything previous. And so all through like the late 70s, the 80s, and most of the 90s, he's sort of seen as, I guess, a bit of a has-been. So Desire's the last one. There's an album after that that goes to number one in Australia, Slow Train Coming. That's his first Christian album. But after Desire, basically, he is not the big powerhouse as a new musician anymore. He moves into becoming a bit more of a heritage act, I guess, at that stage. So Desire is the end of his classic period. I don't think it's much of a claim to say that, because before that you had Blood on the Tracks, which is one of his best. And you sort of go backwards from there, and there's lots of really interesting and cool albums across those 17 of his first 17 albums.
0: If you've got any Bob Dylan memories, either about this album Desire, if there are tracks on it that mean something to you, let me know. 1-300-057-222. I'm sure Matt would love to hear your stories as well. We've got a few texts coming in, Matt. Someone's written in who I'm going to catch up with after 2 o'clock about how they were named after Bob Dylan. So that's a great story. I can't wait to share with everyone. And I've got a message from Louise saying, I saw Bob Dylan at the Kooyong Tennis Centre in Melbourne in 1986. Walked in completely.

completely straight. I took nothing while there and came out in an altered state from the music or from what everyone else was getting up to, Louise. As an aside, it was an amazing concert for a young Darwin girl, writes Louise. And I'm pretty sure Bob Dylan did play here in Darwin at the Amphitheatre in 1988. So whoever can remember that show, I can't remember if it was, like, it's not one, certainly not on the level of Dire Straits at the Showgrounds. Like, you guys don't call up all the time to talk about Bob Dylan at the Amphitheatre, but let me know how that one went. 1300 057 222. You mentioned the track Isis. I'll just chuck a little bit of that one on so people can hear another one of the sounds from this album.

0: Just a little taste of Isis off the album Desire, Bob Dylan's 17th album. It turns 50 this year. Matt, you mentioned that one's a bit of a shambolic, rambling tale, but the thing I'm noticing musically there, which is another big feature of this album, is the strings. Talk about that.
1: Yes. That's what I really love about this album that sort of makes it stand out from a lot of Dylan albums is the work of a young woman called Scarlett Rivera, who was a violin player that Dylan apparently just saw on the street. He was on his way to rehearsal and he saw her. She had a violin case. They had a bit of a chat. And he's like, oh, you should come along and come and play. And so she was part of this initially huge band that started recording what would become Desire. There was like 20-something musicians crammed into this studio space, all playing live, all trying to play the songs together. And a few people were like, this is absolutely not working. A heap of them got booted, but one of the ones who stayed was Scarlett Rivera, and it's her violin playing, I think, that gives this album a really different sound to a lot of other Dylan albums. She's like only on this album. She's on a lot of the live stuff around this time, but it just gives it a flavor. There's the other thing that actually gives these songs a bit of flavor is there's a lot of female backing vocals throughout it. So Emmylou Harris is one of the backing singers on it, as well as Ronnie Blakely. And they all just kind of add just something else to this album that isn't on a lot of his other records.
0: On 105.7 ABC Darwin and across the territory, Matt Neal is in ABC Journo. He is also a muso and he is walking us through, every Monday on the afternoon show, some of the big albums that are turning 50 this year. And today it is Bob Dylan's 17th album, Desire.
2: We came to the pyramids all embedded in ice.

0: the snow. At 7 to 2, what are your thoughts and feelings about Bob Dylan? I feel like I've missed listening to a lot of his stuff because I don't love his voice, and diving into Desire today. Look, Matt, especially from the final track we're going to play, which is one of your favourites, I'm feeling like, I've missed out. I've missed out on stuff because of, you know, my feelings about his voice. Tell me about One More Cup of Coffee.
1: Yeah, so this is my favourite Dylan performance, and I'll admit the first line is wonky. He's missing a few notes there, but he's aiming for a very ambitious melody here, and I feel like he nails it. Similarly, on the song Sarah, which he wrote about his then-wife, his melodies are far more ambitious, and he goes for it and gets it, which I really like. But yeah, look, I think this was one of the first Dylan albums I listened to. So maybe because I feel some of the vocal performances are a little bit stronger, that was a way in, and you can sort of forgive some of the lesser vocal performances throughout the rest of his career. So maybe this could be your way in, Liz.
0: It is.
1: Maybe
0: this is my gateway drug to Bob Dylan.
1: It is. So yeah, look, and one.

0: Or Cup of Coffee is just such a wonderfully dark song too. It's just such a howl and an absolute lament.
1: What I love is Allen Ginsberg's description of this track and Dylan's vocals on it. I don't know if you've read this line before, Matt. Allen Ginsberg, the famous American beat poet, described it as a Hebraic cantillation never heard before in US song, ancient blood singing. Does that sum it up?
0: Yeah, that's pretty good. That's better than what I just said.
1: Matt Neal sticking 50 candles in the birthday cake for Bob Dylan's album Desire for us this week. We're getting lots of texts through, Matt, so I think we're going to have a few more Bob Dylan memories ahead. Thank you for bringing this one to us.
0: My pleasure.
1: We're going to finish up with one more cup of coffee at 5 to 2 on 105.7 ABC Darwin and across the territory.

How about that? I think that is the first time in my life I have listened in full to One More Cup of Coffee from Bob Dylan's album Desire. Well, I listened to it earlier today, but the first time I've listened to it properly, up loud, in the proper headphones. And that was a journey. It started out giving me a little bit of Hotel California by the

0: Eagles, but Emmylou Harris, the strings, the fiddle in that, and the things that Bob Dylan is doing with his voice. He doesn't, well, I don't actually know a lot about Bob Dylan, but I'm going to say he doesn't often do that in his music. Correct me if I'm wrong, as Allen Ginsberg, the famous beat poet, described it, a Hebraic cantillation never heard before in US song Ancient Blood Singing. Could have just about put that one to a Fizzer banger vote, because maybe, I don't know, maybe it is divisive, him singing and sounding like he doesn't sound everywhere else. Let me know what you think of that track in particular and some Bob Dylan memories. Particularly want to hear from you if you saw him at the amphitheatre in Darwin. I think I said 1988, but I think it might have been 1998, which is far more recent. What was that show like? How did he go? Did you run into him grabbing a post-gig feed at Uncle Sam's on Mitchell Street after the show? Because if he was here to play the amphitheatre, he might have been knocking around town a little bit longer than that as well. Some more Bob Dylan memories and stories to share with you ahead after the latest in ABC News at 2 o'clock. And next hour, I also want to hear from you about who are the birds building nests in your backyard at the moment.
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3: Good afternoon, Rio Davis with ABC News. One Nation leader Pauline Hanson has defended her plan to allow Australians to tap into their superannuation, despite analysis suggesting it could leave workers tens of thousands of dollars worse off in retirement. The Minor Party wants to allow Australians to divert a quarter of their 12% super payments to their bank accounts for up to 3 years. Analysis by the Super Members Council suggests it could leave a typical 30-year-old worker about $25,000 out of pocket when they retire. But Senator Hanson says Australians struggling with the cost of living need help now.
4: I'm not going to deny Australians the right to access their money if they feel that they need it, and it's only for a period of 3 years.
3: Teachers have criticised comments by Nationals leader Matt Canavan that the Respectful Relationships curriculum lectures young men and drives them towards harmful misogynistic content online. Liberal leader Angus Taylor has backed the comments, saying teachers are pushing political agendas in classrooms, but disagreed with Mr Canavan's suggested solution of adding more male teachers. But Professor Helen Cahill, who co-authored resources used in the program, says it's about increasing safety in schools.
5: Schools are not engaged in an anti-boy education program. It's actually an evidence-based approach to teaching kids the social skills they need to have caring and respectful and enjoyable relationships with people of all different ages.
3: Overseas, the EU is increasing investment spending in Greenland to counter US President Donald Trump's annexation drive. The world's largest island is an autonomous territory of Denmark, but Mr. Trump has been threatening to take it. The chief of the EU, Ursula von der Leyen, is in Greenland on a two-day trip and will later today announce what she calls a substantial financial package. Speaking alongside Ms. von der Leyen, Greenland's Prime Minister Jens Frederik Nielsen has stressed the importance of close ties with the EU.
6: I am so happy and honoured to have such a good visitor in my country now. I think it marks a very close friendship and a good partnership and something we want to build on.
3: Back home, Northern Territory police have arrested four males following a car chase in Alice Springs yesterday morning. Oliver Chaseling reports.
7: Police say they tried to stop the car at Schwartz Crescent in Eastside at about 10:30, but when it kept driving, police launched a pursuit. Police say people in the car threw things out of the window into the path of pursuing police, and the chase was abandoned for safety reasons. Police later saw the car again before they used tyre spikes, stopping the car. Police say four people jumped out of the car and ran away, jumping fences and discarding clothes to evade officers. Three teenage boys were apprehended a short time later, while the 22-year-old alleged driver was later found on Mills Street and arrested.
3: The cultural liaison office

0: Pulitzer at the newly opened Larrakia Cultural Centre says it will be an important asset to Darwin and to Larrakia people. The centre opened its doors to the public for the first time this morning and includes an education centre, a cafe and restaurant, as well as meeting spaces. Danella Young says the centre will allow Larrakia people to learn their history.
1: Just working with the elders, and it's just been such a special thing. And for, you know, not only the younger generation, but for all Larrakia community to sort of, and the Darwin community to come through and actually see it, is just going to be very, very special.
0: And in sport, Australia's head cricket selector says he wants Marnus Labuschagne to score more runs, but has backed him to continue as number three in the test side's batting order. The selectors have named a squad of 16 to play three tests in South Africa from early next month. Labuschagne was in poor form in a recent two-test series against Bangladesh, which has led to calls for him to be dropped from the side. Selector George Bailey says he's confident Labuschagne can regain form, but says others could move up the order if necessary.
2: Players can be flexible in where they bat, but as it stands now, I'm happy for, Martin is the incumbent in that position, and we confidently can contribute positively there.
0: In the weather forecast for today, there's a slight to medium chance of showers over the western top end, a slight to medium chance of showers and thunderstorms in the Tanami and Lassiter districts, increasing to a high chance in the western Lassiter district, partly cloudy elsewhere. That's the latest in ABC News.
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5: And coming up this hour, excuse me, why asking some patients, why are you here? What can we do for you? Can be really bad questions that might end up doing more harm than good. I'm going to have a preview for you of the new season of the Ask the Specialist podcast. This is must-listen stuff for anyone living and working in the Territory. It's been made for health professionals, but I think it's actually something that we can all learn some really incredible stuff from, and we will do that this half hour. Also ahead, VABW, Very Amateur Birdwatching Club, is back, and today, who is building a nest in your backyard? The seasons are changing. It's nesting season. Some of the birds build really dodgy nests, but still manage to have young baby birds survive the ordeal. We've got this one in our backyard. I wonder if you know who's calling out here. Do you know the whoo? Sounds like an owl. It's the Teresian pigeon. That's one of the birds building a nest in my backyard at the moment. Tell me who's building a nest at your place at 1300 057 222. But we've got to get back to some of your memories and stories about Bob Dylan, starting with someone named Dylan. Hi, Dylan. How are you?
6: Good, Liz. Thanks for having me on.
5: Tell me the story about the significance of Bob Dylan in your family.
6: So Mum is a massive Bob Dylan fan. So she'd probably be about the same age as Bob. So she's been a fan since her 20s. Both Mum and her brother, my uncle, were huge Bob Dylan fans. And yes, I eventually ended up with the name Dylan, but I am the last child of eight. So it did take Mum a lot of convincing to finally get Dad to give the okay. But yes, I was the one that scored the name. And yes, forever thankful that I'm named after the great man.
5: Any of your siblings named Bob or Robert? Did she sneak a Robert in there?
6: No Roberts, no Bobs, just me at the end, so that's good.
5: Yeah, and so being named after her favourite singer, what does that mean about the music that you grew up with? Did she sort of force it upon you, or you were really interested to learn who your namesake was?
6: A bit of both, I think. It was all we pretty much heard was Bob growing up, so she used to spin Bob all the time. Just kind of absorbed his music. But I think I really appreciate just Bob's artistry and how creative he is and that kind of thing. So it is kind of an honour in a way to be named after Bob. It's pretty fantastic. So, yeah, over time it's kind of become a Bob fan by default, and now I really enjoy his music too.
5: Have you got a favourite song?
6: My favourite song, there's one called Bear Mountain Picnic Blues, which is... It's on this, Bob had this series called The Bootleg Session.

0: which was sort of all these kind of unreleased tracks that he'd sort of accumulated over the years, and they would come out, and yeah, one of those was called Bear Mountain Picnic Blues, and it's based on a true story around this boat trip in New York that where they went off to this island, but they massively oversold the boat, so the boat ended up sinking, and there were people jumping off and that kind of thing, and Bob wrote a little ditty about it, which is quite humorous, but it's a good listen.
1: Yeah, all right. We'll see if we can check it out and maybe spin a little bit of this for you this afternoon. Dylan, so lovely to hear from you. How cool that you're named after Bob Dylan. What a great story.
0: Yes.
1: Have a lovely afternoon. 1-300-057-222. If you've got a Bob Dylan connection, maybe you saw him at the amphitheatre, excuse me, in Darwin in 1998. Ross was there. Hello, Ross.
2: Hi, how are you going?
1: I think I said 1988, but it was 98, wasn't it?
2: Yeah, because I didn't get here till 1989, so I knew it wasn't 1988.
1: And what was the show like? Because it's not actually all that far back, 1998.
2: You reckon?
1: Okay, it's getting a little far back now.
2: You remember that far back?
1: Only just. How was it? Was it it's not one that everyone rings up to tell me about, so I'm thinking maybe it wasn't, the greatest show the amphitheatre's ever seen.
2: No, well, Patti Smith was there as well, and she was great. But unfortunately, I mean, the band was great that Bob Dylan played with, but he was just to the stage where his voice couldn't project the songs like they used to, because I was listening to Bob Dylan since I was young.
1: Yeah.
2: So it was a bit sad from that perspective. I thought, maybe he shouldn't have bothered doing that tour. But maybe it was the end of the tour and he was a bit hatted as well. I'm not sure where he went first. But, it wasn't that memorable, except in my mind to think that, he should have given up before then.
1: Yeah. And he kept touring. I don't know if he's still touring now, but his last tour to Australia was 2018, I think. So he certainly toured long beyond 1998. Ross, did you love his voice before seeing him then and thinking his voice was getting a bit tired? Because I've never been a big fan of his voice.
2: Well, his voice has always suited the music that he was singing, in my mind. Mm. And it's a unique voice. So really, you either like his voice and you like his presentation or not. But it was just on that particular concert, his voice wasn't coming across very well. I don't know whether he had allergy like you've got at the moment or whatever, but it just didn't cut the mustard, whereas the band who were backing him were excellent. They were younger sort of people that knew their instruments. But you get that sometimes with concerts. I've seen some great concerts at the amphitheatre, but that just wasn't one of the greatest ones.
1: Patti Smith was good.
2: Yeah, and I've seen Yoffi Yindi, who else have I seen there? Neil Young was fantastic when he performed at the amphitheatre. So there's been some great concerts over the years, and they don't seem to come here anymore, unfortunately.
1: No, it's a shame. All right, Ross, well, I wonder who else was there and can share some memories of that show and if that was kind of the overwhelming perspective that it wasn't a great show and maybe it was a great tour and maybe, you're right, maybe he just had a little bit of the lurgy, like the one that sadly is also affecting my voice today. Sorry for coughing on you there, Ross. It is 12 past 2 on 1057 ABC Darwin and across the territory. Adam Steer, Bob Dylan, thoughts, feelings, fan?
3: I went to the inaugural Melbourne Blues Festival, which was outside, the International Music and Blues Festival, which was an outside one near their big convention centre. And so on the stage on the day I was watching it, there was The Waifs, Beth Orton, Arnie DeFranco, Ross Wilson was also there, and then Bob Dylan turned up as the headliner closing, started about 9 o'clock. And I lasted 3 songs and I left from Bob Dylan because he just wasn't very exciting. And also the audience sort of changed because it was the baby boomers who'd been sitting there waiting for Bob Dylan all day. And so they'd sort of, they'd been out in the sun all day. So by the time they came on, they sort of pushed to the front in a way that we folk who'd been watching the other things didn't appreciate so much, so we left.
1: I wonder if you should have taken the advice of Neil Young that it's better to burn out than fade away. Pull the pin before some of those last tours, although 1998.

0: I'm not doing the maths off the top of my head, but he wasn't as old as he is now in 1990.
1: Well, I mean, it just that he wasn't very engaged. I mean, we know that that Bob Dylan isn't that engaging necessarily on stage, so I was prepared for that. He just was really, I mean, you know, everyone has a bad day, don't they? Mm. So I don't want to blame him for everything, but it was like, this is pretty boring, I'm getting out of here.
0: Who was it who called me earlier this year about stumbling upon the Isle of Wight Festival and having, like, as a teenager, just the time of your life? Because I know Bob Dylan was on that lineup, and maybe you can tell us a story about Bob Dylan just wowing the crowds on stage. 1-300-057-222.
1: That's when Jimi Hendrix pours a lighter fluid on his guitar and sets it on fire, isn't that? Show too.
0: Oh, is that?
1: Yeah.
0: Oh, that would have been the concert to see. Adam Steer, what have you got coming up for us after 4 o'clock this afternoon in the Top End?
1: Oh, I think we're going to have a look at the algorithms. Over the weekend, I was meeting up with some folk, and it was during the football finals. And so this venue where we're at, there was lots of people at the football finals, including a lot of young men with mustaches. So I presume that they were army. They look like they were all army, right? So I go into the urinal, there's three of them. They're not even friends. They're not even talking to each other at other ends of the urinal. They're so engaged in their social media that they can't stop playing their social media whilst they are at the urinal at the same time. Are you kidding? You're that addicted to it? So the government today in Canberra, they're debating some changes to algorithms and pop-up, whether you want to have a pop-up that says, do you opt in and out of this algorithm every time you're on a social media thing. So I might have a look at that. I mean, how addicted are you to social media? You can let me know. I want honest opinions.
0: I'm concerned about the hygiene implications of the men still on their phones. Maybe they were TikTok. Maybe they were recording content.
1: No. You could hear what they were doing. It was, and they had it on speakerphone. It was totally.
0: They were just scrolling.
1: Well, they're just watching, you know, innocuous, like whatever it was. It was brain dead, blah, blah, blah, noise. It was noise.
0: Mm. All right, Adam's going to talk more to you about the algorithms after 4 o'clock in the Top End this afternoon.
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0: On the text, in relation to Bob Dylan, someone says that, why are we presenting Bob Dylan in a bad light? The Bob Dylan performance in 98 at the amphitheatre was amazing. Patti Smith was also amazing, two brilliant musicians. And someone else, Glenn in Fanny Bay, writes in to say, agreed on Bob's voice on that track earlier, One More Cup of Coffee. It is bearable. He is singing with Emmylou Harris, so maybe she got him to lift his game. I enjoyed that track. That is a new favourite of mine. Previously, Tangled Up in Blue from Bob Dylan is one of my favourite kind of epic sprawling tales that he tells through song. But One More Cup of Coffee, I am now a big fan. If you've got some more Bob Dylan memories, give me a call, 1-300-057-222. Up next, though, why are asking some patients, what are you here for? What can we do for you? Can be really bad questions that might do more harm than good. That's after Dire Straits.

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1: It's Dire Straits, Money for Nothing on 105.7 ABC Darwin and across the territory. You have a lot of thoughts on Bob Dylan. Might have to put a Bob Dylan track to the Fizzer v Banger vote later on this week. Ian from Alice Springs writing in to say, Bob Dylan is a bitonal singer with average lyrics and a constant block nose. I don't know how he got an award in literature as he is a child compared with Cohen or Skinnerd, let alone many others who actually sculpted works of art from word. Thanks, Ian. Ian, thank you. I agree with you that Leonard Cohen is quite the poet. But that's a big claim, that it's not just his voice that you don't like, it's his lyrics as well. If anyone can suggest a song that might change Ian's mind, give us a call, 1-300-057-222. And look, Ian, I'm willing to ponder this, because was he a poet or did he just recount stories quite descriptively? That's good writing though, still, isn't it? That is still a literary accomplishment to tell the stories that he did in a way that kept you hooked and kept you captivated. I don't know. Cohen, more of a more deserving of literary praise than Bob Dylan. If you'd like to have that debate this afternoon, you can give me a call. 1-300-057-222. Someone else getting in touch to say they attended the Dylan concert at the amphitheatre, panned by many before the concert, but he was great. Moved well, played and sung like the magical artist that he was. And Louise got in touch earlier to say she saw him at the Kooyong Tennis Centre in 1986. Walked in completely straight. I took nothing and came out in an altered state. Which I think I took that to mean that that was because of the music, but maybe, Louise, it was because of what everyone else was getting up to then. But she says it was an amazing concert for a young Darwin girl. Thanks, Louise. You can get in touch via the text on 0487991057 or text via ABC Listen.
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1: It's 22 past two, and we had a really interesting chat on Arvo's a couple of weeks ago in the lead up to the VAD vote about voluntary assisted dying and Yolngu Territorians, and how maybe a lot of people, because of language and cultural barriers in Northeast Arnhem Land, didn't quite understand this VAD thing, because health information in the territory is so often being delivered in a language that is not comprehensively understood by the people that you're trying to communicate this message to. So, how do you help patients and the healthcare professionals looking after them who don't speak their language or understand cultural differences? How can that divide be bridged? Because it's a big one. Well, one way is through the award-winning podcast series Ask the Specialist. And look, this is must-listen stuff, not just for health professionals in the Territory, but really for anyone living and working in the NT, so that you can put yourself in the shoes of First Nations Territorians to understand their experiences, and so that you can be a better communicated. The new season of Ask the Specialist is out now. Ken Lechleitner Pangarada is a cross-cultural communicator. He is one of the specialists on the podcast. And Mario Fagian is co-host of this season. I spoke to them both about the podcast and about why culturally informed healthcare is so important, not just for the patients, but for all Territorians. Mario, can you tell everyone a bit more about this podcast, what it is and what it sets out to achieve?
2: Absolutely. So Ask the Specialist is stealing the specialist title from what is normally used to describe a high-level doctor, a consultant. When you finish your training, you become a specialist. And so in this podcast, the specialist is actually an Aboriginal or Torres Strait Islander person and leader. And so what it does is it centres the experiences and voices of Aboriginal and Torres Strait Islander people in a conversation about communication in healthcare. And the way the Communicate Study Partnership has done this is to get questions from healthcare workers to get questions that healthcare workers have about communicating with Aboriginal and Torres Strait Islander patients, analyse them, make sure they're appropriate, and then take those questions to 3 Aboriginal and Torres Strait Islander specialists who then answer them and give their experience and knowledge about those questions which regard communicating in healthcare.
1: It has a little bit of a vibe to it, at least in my experience listening to the first season back in 2020 of You Can't Ask That. I think anonymous questions from the healthcare professionals, stuff that they might have wondered about or it had crossed their mind, but maybe they felt a bit too embarrassed to ask, or it didn't feel appropriate to ask these questions. Is that a little bit of the vibe of it?
2: Yeah, it's similar to that. And I want to mention that this is the third series of Ask the Specialist. The first one was way back in 2020, which was created by an ex-ABC broadcaster, ABC Darwin broadcaster Vicky Kerrigan. And that one was Latakia Tiwi and Yolngu specialists. And then the second season was around end of life, and that had Aranda, Warlpiri and Yolngu specialists as well. And so now this is the third series of Ask the Specialist, and we have Anmajira, Western Aranda, Pitjantjatjara and Pintubi Luritja specialists who are answering questions from healthcare workers. And I also want to mention that with cultural safety in healthcare, one of the critical elements is that cultural safety is determined by the receivers of healthcare. And so we're talking about Aboriginal and Torres Strait Islander healthcare here, so it's determined by them. And this is where the podcast is so powerful, is because it centres the experiences of Aboriginal and Torres Strait Islander people for us to try and understand whether or not we are delivering culturally safe healthcare.
1: Well, Ken, you are one of these specialists that Mario has just introduced. Tell us why this is so important, especially in the Alice Springs Hospital context, where you have worked in this area of communications and cross-cultural communications. Why is it so important that doctors and patients can communicate in Alice Springs Hospital?
3: With communication, you know, it's about using the words and using sound, because we can't read minds. So we've got to be able

0: setup is that people don't ask questions, or Aboriginal people don't ask questions, because that's not the way we learn. We have to listen first and then see and then do. So if you're approaching it from a Western perspective, where you ask the question and you want a sort of kind of response back with a question to further that conversation, it doesn't happen.
1: So do you mean,
0: So
1: Ken,
0: it's
1: like if
0: about
1: you're...
0: knowing how a particular group receives information and then processes the information, and then also then waits to respond, because it's rude or impolite to actually interrupt the person that's talking.
1: Which is absolutely what I just did right then, Ken. And I'm very aware of that and feeling very awkward. What I was going to ask was, in a healthcare setting where a doctor might come and tell you lots of things and then say, "Have you got any questions?" Does that not
0: That's
1: work in an
0: right.
1: Aboriginal context?
0: Yeah, so that have you got questions, or is pretty much off-putting. Where, look, a doctor comes in, asks these questions, but they may have had another doctor just do that same thing previously. And this is where the person gets a little bit complex or perplexed. Perplexed is that, hang on, you're asking me the same question that the previous doctor just asked me. What's going on? Don't you guys talk to each other? So this is where we, as sort of kind of professionals, and also teach, is that, okay, if you're coming on shift and you're going to see the person as part of your round now, you've got to then introduce yourself through this process. Hey, I've just come on board and I've got set questions that I need to ask. It's going to sound similar to the one previously, but after reading your notes, I know that you're on certain medication, but I also want to find out how that's actually tracking, whether it's reduced your pain, or has it kicked in yet, and all of that kind of stuff. So it's introducing that conversation like that, gives it contents, and then it's like, we are having a different conversation. And then I could respond to it, because you know what you're engaging in. Now, Liz, is that making sense? Otherwise,
1: Absolutely.
0: we tend to just ask the same question without explaining the reason why I'm asking these questions, because I want to know. And then through that, I can then assess whether these things are working or not.
1: Ken, what might be some other, and maybe they're things that you've experienced yourself, or that your family have, or that are explored in the podcast? What are some other things that would be weird or strange or unusual for, like, a West Aranda person, for example, going into hospital and going through that hospital process? What are the weird things that maybe a white person would never think about?
0: It's like, oh, what do you, it's like you go to the hospital because you're sick. And it's like, oh, what are you here for? Or how can I help you? It's like, I'm sick, and then that's why I'm here. I want to see a doctor.
1: So
0: If
1: even
0: I wasn't sick, I wouldn't come here. So it's kind of like sometimes literally sort of kind of direct in a way that, look, I come here because this is the place where sick people come to be, looked at by the doctor, or to see a doctor and get sort of kind of information or medication to be able to sort of kind of fix my problem.
2: Ken, are you also saying that question, "How can I help you," is an impossible question to answer for the patient, because how does the patient know what help they're looking for? Is that what you're saying?
0: Exactly. Well, that's right. It's like, well, yeah, how can I help you? Well, what are you going to help me with? I come here for the with the sickness, but I don't know what that sickness is, or

0: I've got this pain, or I'm not feeling well. So it's like we've got to unpack all that thing first. So, and then, and this is where we've got to say, look, let's have a yarn. So instead of, like having a sort of a Q&A, let's have a yarn about it and let's find out, what's going on.
1: So that sounds like the even from the person at the front desk, if you're going to ER, for example, like the person doing the triage needs to understand these differences as well, not just the doctors treating you in the hospital.
0: Yes, certainly, because it's about how triage sort of kind of measures, I suppose, pain level. See, this is where some people might have a really high tolerance for pain, and then actually in serious pain, but they see it as, well, it's not that important because there's other people that sort of kind of worse off than me, but I can handle pain. But then, because of your pain, I suppose measurement and what you say, whether it's pain is a 2 or a 3, and not a sort of like a 9 or a 10, that sort of kind of requires a different response in triaging,
2: And can
0: and that in itself could be misleading, because some people we don't have like a severity of pain. There's only a word for pain and real pain. There's nothing else that I kind of the language could elaborate on that pain. That makes it a little bit difficult to say, well, what do you, how where's the pain, and how would you measure the pain?
2: Ken, sorry to try and cut you off there. Can different cultures influence people to express pain differently as well?
0: That's right. Where, pain in other cultures, that you've got to endure it. You've got to endure pain. It's part of the actual life itself, because nothing's easy.
2: And can that make it hard for the healthcare worker, the doctor, or the nurse, to understand just how much pain the patient's in?
0: That's right, because it's difficult to then articulate the severity of the pain. We can't really encapsulate it in the actual language as well. And is that pain related to the unwellness of the patient? So pain doesn't necessarily mean you're unwell. This is where having techniques as sort of kind of having a yarn allows for people to have that conversation, and part of the communication skill is, hey, let's have a yarn, and we'll find out what is the cause of your situation to bring you here.
1: Ken Lechleitner Pangarah is an Amatjara and Western Aranda man in Mabantwa. He is one of the specialists in the third season of the Ask the Specialist podcast, which is created for health professionals, but I would argue is just must-listen stuff for anyone who lives and works in the Northern Territory, because these are things that we should all care about being better neighbours, better members of our community, and better able to understand the people that we share this space with. The new season is out now, the third season. Ken, what happens if health professionals don't have any of this understanding? What does that mean for the health of Aboriginal Territorians?
0: Well, for the health professional, it's a bit of a culture shock for them, really, because when the health professional starts communicating, and they don't know how to connect, then it's like they pitching it at a higher level. Like if you want to play a game of softball, you've got to pitch it right. Too high, it's not going to be hit. Too low, it's like it's not going to be hit either. Pitch it right,

0: and that's like with the right nuances, then we have communication, then we have dialogue. So otherwise, patients will sometimes say, oh, I don't want to talk to this doctor because this doctor doesn't understand me. And when they actually shut down, they don't talk, it makes that doctor as a communicator feel really, really inadequate because they can't do their job then. Because their job depends on the communication, because they've got to ask how things are happening and for the patient to be able to explain what's going on.
1: Do people stop going to hospital because of these experiences?
0: It certainly makes it really, really difficult because it's like, well, I don't want to go there and just sit there and no one really understands me. So it can have that sort of kind of effect. And this is where some of the presentation becomes really, really delayed and it could have been prevented much earlier. So communication really plays a big part in how a person could go in there and articulate their condition and feel comfortable doing that. If not, they won't go until they're pretty much close to their deathbed.
1: That's Ken Lechleitner Pangarah, one of the specialists on the new season of the podcast Ask the Specialist. So the highly trained, highly paid doctors in the hospital system, they're not the specialists in this podcast. It's people like Ken who are. He was speaking there with Mario Fadjian, co-host of the latest season, and Mario hosts with Donna Lemon Napajari and Arinda and Warramungu woman. The other specialists in this series are Isabel Nampajimpa Major, who is a Pintupi Luritja woman from Warumpi Papunya, Selena Napajari Bob, a Pitjantjatjara woman from Utu Arjonga, and Ken, who you heard from there as well. This is really like must-listen stuff. You don't have to be working in health in the Northern Territory to learn some really important stuff from Ask the Specialist, just about how 30% of Territorians look at the world maybe differently from you or I, and things that you might need to consider when it comes to communicating with Aboriginal, First Nations, Territorians, particularly if you're in health. But there is stuff in there for all of us just to be good friends and neighbours here, living here in the Territory. And that latest season is out now wherever you get your podcasts. It is 18 to 3 on 105.7 ABC Darwin and across the Territory. Liz Travaskis with you on a Monday afternoon. VABW Club is back in a few minutes' time. We're going very amateur bird watching. And today, I want to know, who are the birds building nests in your backyard at the moment? It's breeding and nesting season, I think, across most of the Territory. So who's building a little house out of sticks in your backyard? 1300 057 222.
2: Sometimes

0: It is Florence and the Machine. You got the love on 105.7 ABC Darwin and across the territory. Liz Travascos with you. Get ready to take a seat. I hope you've got your little cup full of tea. I think tea is the drink for us this afternoon. And maybe a bickie or two from the family. All sorts. We are about to shush up for our weekly meeting of the Very Amateur Birdwatching Club.
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1: If it's happening in Darwin, it's on 105.7 ABC Darwin. 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
0: 14 to 3, and it is September, which means it is bird breeding and bird nesting season in the Top End and also throughout the Territory, and also a really good time of year to go bird watching because the water holes are starting to dry up. Have you got some birds nesting in your backyard or maybe at the local school or park? And if you do, tell me about the integrity of these nests and where these birds are building them, because birds aren't always expert nest builders, I've noticed. Tali White is from BirdLife Top End, regular guest at our weekly meeting of the Very Amateur Birdwatching Club. Tali, good afternoon.
5: Good arvo.
0: Are all birds building nests at the moment, and do some do a better job than others?
5: Not all birds are. A lot happen to be, but yes, some birds are great, incredible nesters, and some are not great. The not great nesters include the delightful bar-shouldered dove, who literally just collects a few sticks, whacks it on something horizontal and hopes that it stays. I had one build a nest outside my window. We live on the third floor, and it was literally six tiny sticks on a palm frond that the first gust of wind just blew it off. And then the poor little bar-shouldered dove stood there going, what? That was my best work. But then you've got things like the mudlarks or peewees that create these incredible ceramic bowls, essentially, that are fully constructed in the shape of a bowl out of mud. And I saw one of those withstand Cyclone Fina. So, there's a big variety of nests in between as well.
0: Well, you mentioned the bar-shouldered dove, and I have two examples of that in my backyard at the moment, and I had prepared the call of this bird for us to share today. So for those who don't know which bird the bar-shouldered dove is, it's the one that sounds like this. Got the right sound there, haven't I, Tali? I'm always nervous when I press go.
5: They also make sort of little growling noises as well sometimes. They have a few different calls. Yeah.
0: Could it be mistaken for a pigeon if you've come from down south, the bar-shouldered dove?
5: Well, doves and pigeons are the same sort of family. We don't have any rock pigeons, any feral pigeons up here in Darwin. We actually don't have any established feral bird populations at all in Darwin, which is the only capital city of any state or territory that doesn't. So we're very lucky here. Occasionally you'll get sparrows that come up in shipping containers. We had some out

0: on the Stuart Highway there somewhere for a little bit, but nothing has actually established itself, which is great because it allows our native birds to take up the
1: I
0: space.
1: think every now and then, for some reason, the sparrows appear at Muirhead. I don't know why they would appear there particularly, though.
0: No, I'm not sure either. I once saw a couple of sparrows near the Nightcliff Woolies, but that's a one-off, and they didn't come back. So,
1: Yeah.
0: yeah.
1: All right. So the bar-shouldered dove is building very precarious nests in palm fronds across the top end at the moment. I've also got this one. You ready for another bird call, Tali?
0: Sure.
1: Not the little tweet, tweet, tweet one, the other one.
0: Is that the Theresian Imperial Pigeon?
1: It is that big,
0: Yeah.
1: bulky guy that looks like it actually, this is probably very wrong to say, but
0: It looks
1: looks
0: like it'd
1: like
0: be
1: it
0: delicious.
1: looks so delicious,
0: I
1: doesn't
0: know, I know. I'm not a bird hunter, but definitely, if you were going to go for a pigeon, that'd be
1: It's
0: the
1: got
0: one to
1: that
0: go for.
1: big, juicy breast on it.
0: Yes, and again, my anthropomorphization is in full swing. For some reason, every Theresian Imperial Pigeon to my family is known as Beverly. There's
1: Oh,
0: just something
1: yeah.
0: Beverly about a pigeon like that. I don't know. Apologies to any Beverlys out there, but for whatever reason, Theresian Imperial Pigeons, Beverly.
1: Yeah, so these ones are nesting at the moment. I know this, unless it's a mistake that there's one in my yard doing this, but there's a much more solidly constructed nest, actually quite high up in a tree, and the height that it is in the tree is the thing that worries me about this one.
0: Well, height would be an advantage against things like lizards and snakes, anything that can smell the nest. And it just also gives the pigeon a decent lookout for anything coming along. And when the chicks have a time to fledge, once they've got their feathers, I would imagine that a little bit of extra, a couple of extra seconds to get their shiz together as they're falling and start flapping might be of help too.
1: Okay, that's a good point. I'll feel less anxious about where that nest has been built in that case. That's how they learn to fly, isn't it? They get
0: Yeah,
1: pushed out of
0: they
1: the
0: literally
1: nest and
0: just
1: they've just
0: they
1: got to
0: either
1: learn how to
0: choose
1: do
0: to
1: it.
0: go or they get pushed when the if they're a little bit late, the parents of certain species will push the fledglings out of the nest. But they kind of just know that, oh, I've been they'll test their wings generally, slap them around a lot. Maybe they'll hop along the branch with flapping their wings. Or they might fly from one quick branch like a quick flight from one branch to another before they go for it. But yeah, it's pretty intense. Like you just from not flying to flying in seconds, it's pretty amazing.
1: Yeah. So some birds are nesting. In Central Australia, would there be more nesting happening at the moment? Is it, spring, September nesting season in southern parts?
0: Possibly. My knowledge of central Australian birds is pretty slim. I do have some central Australian birds that I know and love, but I don't know a lot about their nesting habits, I'm afraid.
1: Down south in Victoria, though, is it like, because this is what I mean, I always think it's magpie swooping season, and that's for the protection of the nest and the baby birds.
0: Yeah.
1: Is that why the magpie swoop?
0: Yeah, absolutely. They're protecting their patch, they're protecting their nest, they're making sure that nothing is going to come near their chicks, essentially. And the same with our master lapwings, or what we call plovers up here, with their swooping of anyone that comes near their what it's not even called a nest, it's called a scrape. That's literally the it's a scrape, and that's what it is. They just scrape a tiny little divot in the grass and they lay their eggs there, and they will fully go anything that comes too close to their nest. And if you get close enough, if you brave the swooping, they'll actually pretend that they're lame or injured to try and lure you away from the eggs.
1: It's I mean, they are a terrifying bird when they stretch those wings out or when they come at you, the master lapwings. But I do love that they're only doing that for very particular reasons to protect their young. And if there are no young about, then you're completely fine to be
0: Totally,
1: in their
0: absolutely.
1: patch. And they do communicate it to you with their wings outstretched, don't they? That, hey, back off.
0: Yeah, they're pretty clear. It's pretty clear if they're nesting because they're coming at you, essentially.
1: And do they nest and breed all year round?
0: Look, yeah, they tend to if the conditions are right. But there are actually a lot more master lapwings in Darwin than there probably should be. And one of the reasons that is because of cane toads, because cane toads killed off a lot of our large monitors and goannas and larger lizards that were the ones that

0: ate the eggs that were on the ground. So ground nesting birds have had a bit of a bumper crop of babies since the cane toad came, but it's not been good news for our monitors and our larger lizards.
1: Yeah, I mean, I think Jess did a built a map of the plover nesting locations of the top end on the afternoon show last year or the year before, and it was basically it would be easy to make a list of where they are not, because
0: Yes, indeed.
1: they
0: Yeah,
1: are
0: like
1: just
0: anything
1: everywhere.
0: flat, anything that they can see the danger coming, basically, they'll nest there. Yep.
1: Got a few texts through, Tali, from people who've got some nesting and breeding birds at their place. Deb says she's got a breeding pair of rainbow pittas furiously foraging
0: Oh,
1: at the moment.
0: fantastic. Fantastic. Rainbow pittas are just the best. They're so good.
1: What do you know about the nests that they build,
0: I
1: Tali?
0: don't know a lot, to be honest, and it'd be great to hear a bit more from that texter, because I would imagine that they're on the ground or close to, because they like to hop through the undergrowth on the vines, but I honestly do not know.
1: Yeah,
0: So
1: all
0: there you
1: right.
0: go.
1: Give us a call. Let us know who you have building a nest in your backyard at the moment. You might have seen these bar-shouldered doves with three sticks that vaguely suggest that some nesting might be about to begin. The other thing that's happening at the moment, Charlie, is it good bird watching season because the water holes are shrinking because we haven't had rain for so
0: Yeah,
1: long?
0: look,
1: So they all
0: if you're wanting
1: congregate.
0: to, for sure, if you're wanting to see water birds, this is a fantastic time of year for it. And we're very lucky up here in the top end. We've got some incredible wetlands. And you'll see huge groups of birds, mixed flocks of different species, coming together at this time of year because the water holes are shrinking. So it's a very, very cool time to get out and see some birds.
1: Is that I also imagined that when water holes shrink, it's easier to take people to certain places because you know there's a little water hole there and they are congregating in the same place. And would this be a Gouldian Finch time of year around little
0: Oh,
1: water
0: look, it would.
1: holes?
0: Yeah, definitely. Definitely. Not up in Darwin this year, because the wet has been so wet that they haven't started. They tend to use Darwin, places like Lee Point, as a refuge when it's been a very dry.
1: Oh, Tali, your phone's just gone a little bit funky there.
0: Oh, sorry.
1: There we
0: Yeah,
1: are, you're back.
0: we had a really wet season last year, so we're unlikely to see Gouldians in Darwin, but definitely a little further south, places like just up outside of Katherine, Timber Creek, Pine Creek, that sort of area, you can see Gouldians at little water holes, and also lots of other beautiful finches.
1: The other birds that are gathering around water holes are the waterfowl. Hunting season began over the weekend. BirdLife Australia, you guys are suggesting that people don't go bird hunting this season because of the bird flu. Why is that?
0: Yeah, well, just it's an avoidable disturbance, essentially. So whether or not you're into bird hunting or not, the presence of bird flu in Australia means that there's a significant risk of it spreading, and if it does spread through the wild duck and goose populations, then it'll be very difficult to continue any of the things that's different people like, whether that's bird watching or recreational shooting. So we know that disturbance of wild flocks is part of the way that this spreads. And so we're just suggesting that this year, given the presence of H5 bird flu around, that people think about maybe having a bit of a rest from that this year, just so that we are more likely to be able to continue to have a sustainable amount of geese and ducks in the years to come.
1: Those numbers, though, of how many that you can take, the bag limits, have been worked out on current populations. And until bird flu is detected here, shouldn't it be okay?
0: Look, there's like loads of opinions about whether bird shooting is okay or not, and I'm not going to get into that. But definitely, if you are out there and you enjoy being outside and you enjoy hunting and you enjoy the birds, then you need to think long term, and it's really important that we do as little as possible to disturb these large flocks, because when they are disturbed, and not just the waterfowl, but when the shooting starts, it does disturb a whole bunch of other species as well. And when they disperse, they're likely to go to other places and spread anything that might be present. So it's just a

0: cautionary suggestion that we, pause on this. If you have the option of pausing, if it's something that you are able to do this year, then that would be our
1: All
0: suggestion.
1: right, that's a really good explanation as to why, Tali. I got to wrap it up there because we're heading up to the latest in ABC News at 3, but I think we're going to hear from some folks after the news about the birds building nests in their backyards as well. So we'll keep that conversation going and we'll chat to you next week.
0: Thanks, heaps.
1: Tali
0: All right,
1: White,
0: take it easy.
1: bird member, board member, or possibly bird member at Top End BirdLife with a suggestion about maybe pressing pause on waterfowl hunting season. What do you think about that? Let me know. Also, let me know about the birds that are nesting in your backyard. And after the latest in ABC News at 3 o'clock, the goat of Gateway Shopping Car Park.
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6: Good afternoon, Rio Davis with ABC News. Both the Labor and Liberal Party have criticised One Nation's superannuation reforms, saying it would leave people worse off in retirement. One Nation is proposing a radical change to the system which would allow Australians who rent or pay a mortgage to divert a portion of their super payments as salary for up to 3 years. CEO of the Super Members Council of Australia, Misha Schubert, says those changes would increase inflationary pressures in the short term.
7: That would slash people's super. It would leave people dramatically poorer in their retirement years. It would whack up the cost for every taxpayer to then have to pay a really much bigger age pension bill because people would have less super. And it would also drive interest rates even higher.
6: The Prime Minister has expressed condolences to people affected by the devastating Nepal-Tibet floods. Thousands remain missing, including 36 Australians, after the disaster that unfolded on August 26th. The federal government has committed $11 million to support disaster response and recovery efforts. Anthony Albanese has told Question Time he's spoken with Nepal's Prime Minister, Birendra Shah, last Friday.
8: On behalf of Australia, I express my deepest condolences to all Nepali people affected by this disaster. I particularly wanted to express my deep gratitude to his authorities for all their work in searching the last known locations of Australians who remain unaccounted for.
6: Qantas has cancelled flights to the Indonesian capital Jakarta for a second day due to a volcanic eruption. National tourism reporter Christy Sexton-McGrath has more.
9: Indonesia's main international airport and seven others in the country remain closed after Mount Anak Krakatoa began erupting late on Friday. More than 170,000 passengers have been stranded, including Australians. Qantas has cancelled flights to Jakarta from Melbourne and Sydney. Singapore Airlines has also cancelled multiple services. Jetstar and Virgin are still operating flights to Bali. Indonesian authorities say further eruptions are highly likely.
6: Back home, Northern Territory police are investigating an alleged spearing of a 14-year-old boy in Nooka during an armed dispute between families over the weekend. Oliver Chaseling reports.
10: A 14-year-old boy was medically evacuated from the southeast Arnhem Land community after he was allegedly speared in the back on Saturday afternoon. Entee police say he is in a stable condition. According to police, tensions between two family groups had escalated between Friday and Saturday, with reports of a large armed fight soon followed by reports of the alleged spearing. A police spokesperson said investigations are continuing into the circumstances surrounding the fighting and officers are working with community leaders to de-escalate tensions.
6: A Central Australian Indigenous artist says his entry into the Vincent Lingiari Art Award expresses his feelings through the paintbrush. Joseph Jungarai Williams is a finalist for the award, with the winner to be announced on Thursday night for the opening of the Desert Mob Art Festival. He says his work shows the mental, physical and spiritual toll mining has taken on his people.
11: A bit of all of the above, advocacy, expressing my feelings through the paintbrush, without speaking too much about it all. Just do the art, put the paint on the map or whatever canvas and just let people express your feelings.
6: And in sport, San Francisco 49ers coach Kyle Shanahan says he's still struggling to get his head around the 17-hour time difference as the side prepares for its historic match at the MCG this week. The 49ers face the LA Rams in the first in-season NFL game to be played in Australia on Friday morning. Shanahan says the players are over their jet lag, but usual preparations ahead of the game have been a bit scattered.
12: I feel like I'm in the future. Today is just our first day of the game plan, which is a Wednesday. We'll put in some on a Thursday. Friday's the final part of the game plan. Saturday we walk through when we play on Sunday, which is a Friday in Australia and a Thursday in the US. So don't ever make me do that again.
6: In the weather forecast for today, there's a slight to medium chance of showers over the western top end, a slight to medium chance of showers and thunderstorms in the Tanami and Lassiter districts, increasing to a high chance in the western Lassiter district, partly cloudy elsewhere. Darwin, a shower or two, reaching a top of 32 degrees today. Catherine, mostly sunny, 37. Alice Springs, mostly sunny, 33. ABC News.
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1: And coming up this hour, the forgotten fruit of your childhood. What happened when I opened the test kitchen to cook chocos for the first time? Never heard of the things, never bought them, never tasted them, never cooked them until we had a conversation about them. Look, it's a few months ago now, but one of you said, oh, you can get them at the little supermarket in Nightcliff. And so off I toddled on my way into work one morning and grabbed a couple of them and thought, yeah, nah, I do not recognise these things. They're not the fruit of my childhood, but they grew prolifically. And I think they were used to make dishes go further because they were so easily grown and they just bulked out a meal. Have I remembered that right? It's so long ago now that you're telling me all about them. But I did buy them and you had some tips for cooking them and I have had a crack.
17: Let's see how these choco chippies are going. Oh, they look good. Hot, hot, hot. Squishy to touch. Don't know if they're overcooked or undercooked.
1: That sounds like maybe they were good. Spoiler alert, they weren't amazing. So I may need some more suggestions on what else to cook with the choco. Get in touch if you've got some better ideas than chibis in the air fryer. 1-300-057-222. Also ahead, the goat of the Gateway Shopping Centre car park. Yes, a goat in a car park. Looking for its owner. We'll see if we can do a little bit of lost and found and reunite. I don't know if it's a pet. I don't know if it's livestock, but we'll see if we can reunite it with its owner this afternoon. But birds of your backyard, it is nesting season in the top end. Not for all birds. Some, as we were discussing before the news, nest all year around, like the plovers with their little scrapes, not even a nest, just a little tiny hole that they make in the ground. But quite a few birds are nesting at the moment, and I'd love to know who is building a nest in your backyard and the kind of nest that they are building as well. Bart has a bowerbird doing its thing. Hello, Bart.
18: G'day, Liz.
1: Tell me about what the bowerbird's up to.
18: Yeah, well, this is the second time in 3 years that I think the same bowerbird has nested in a potted bougainvillea sort of standard that I've got here. I had it in the front yard originally, and then when we had some building work go on last year, we had to move it around the back. So it didn't nest last year, but it did the year previous to that. And, I watched her build a nest last week. She's in there. She's sitting on it. So I imagine there's an egg in there. I don't like to get too close to disturb it. And the bougainvillea thorns prevent me doing that anyway.
1: Yeah. Do you think that's why she's building it there? Like built-in security, a security fence?
18: It is a very safe place. It provides great shade. for her to come back 2 out of 3 years and only disturbed in the middle year, I think she loves it. I see up on the corner of the street here, the male has his bower built. That's not what they use for a nest.
1: No, that's their love pad.
18: Yeah, that's where they are.
1: So I've never thought, do you know what? I've never thought about a bower bird nesting, because we only ever talk about its bower, this thing that the male creates for its little love shack with the ladies. What? How big is the nest of the bower bird?
18: It's about 12 to 18 inches long. I don't know what that is in metric. It's quite substantial. It's been there I've lived out here for 23 years, and I reckon it's been there for 15. So whether he's just a long-lived bower bird or another male took over his work, because I see him in there arranging his shells and his pegs and...
1: Yeah.
18: Whatever.
1: But how big is the nest?
18: Oh, the nest is probably about a bit bigger than your hand, big man's hand.
1: Mm. And are they how far away are they? I don't know. Maybe we'll talk more about bower birds next week. Because how close is the nest and the bower? Are they close by?
18: Yes. Yeah, they're only 2 doors apart in the rural area, so probably about 200 yards, 300 yards.
1: Oh, that's so cool. And have you seen the little babies when they've been born?
18: Yeah, the first time they were just outside the window here. And I watched the whole evolution go from nest building to egg laying to sitting to hatching, and then the young bird, I didn't see it fly off, but I saw it get all its feathers and go west.
1: What a wonderful thing that we get to observe living with nature right on our doorstep. But I love that. I don't know if you heard Tali very briefly address BirdLife Top End's concerns about the waterfowl hunting season, which you're obviously a very big part of from Field and Game in the Territory. What do you think about that point that they've raised, that the dispersal of large flocks of birds, it's not like an individual concern about the killing of birds as part of hunting season, but the disruption of those flocks could cause problems when it comes to the spread of bird flu when it makes its way here?
18: Oh, I must say first, I'm not the NT Field and Game spokesman anymore.
1: Okay.
18: So I just have to qualify that.
1: Yes.
18: Former spokesperson. Former spokesman, founder. I did hear it and I went... I was incredulous because we've had a dozen bird flus go through Australia in the last 20 years.
1: Mm.
18: I'd never heard of bird flu before 20 years ago, but it seems to be a thing since. And it hasn't really done anything to wild birds, or none of them have done anything to wild birds that you could actually see or hear about. But we had large flocks of chickens, they gassed them all. They just closed the sheds, gassed them because they were congregated.
1: Mm.
18: They were all there. So how, by us hunting and maybe dispersing birds, is that now the problem?
1: Mm. Yeah, okay. Look, I don't know the answer to that, and I think I might need to follow this up a little bit further, because I didn't have a long time to talk to that particular issue with Tali. But yes, I see what you're saying in response, that it was bird flu's been an issue when they're all bundled up together, and if dispersal is what is caused by hunting, maybe that's they're spreading out. How is that bad? I'm going to follow that up, Bart, because it's a good question to have in response. So thank you.
18: No worries, Liz. There's always an alternative aspect to
1: yeah. And look, these things are good to talk about. And at the end of the day, we all learn more about our territory wildlife.
19: Thanks, Liz. Great to talk to you.
1: And that can only be a good thing. Have a good afternoon. But Erwin there did call to tell us about the great bowerbird in his bougainvillea that's there for the second or third time. Successful last time. And he's expecting good results again with the nest built there. Who are the birds nesting at your place? James has some to tell us about. James is the principal at Tiwi College. James, hello, how are you?
20: Correct. Yeah, good. Yourself?
1: Do you know, I was thinking about you the other day because I was thinking, gee, it's coming up to 12 months since Cyclone Fina, believe it or not.
20: I'm still traumatised, but anyway.
1: is the school all recovered 10 months later?
20: Yeah, it is. It is. We're good now. There's still a few remnants of trees and stuff around, but you almost wouldn't know it with the amount of work that's been done, which is just fantastic.
1: All right. Well, I'm relieved to hear that. You've called about birds nesting, though. What have you noticed in your two different nests, James?
20: Yeah, well, on the Tiwis there, after the cyclone, they had to dig out a whole lot of areas to move water on and that sort of thing because there was so much water. But there's a few mounds of dirt around. One outside our lounge room window, I kept seeing something go past the window, and I kept a bit of an eye on it, and it's these really tiny little finches that must be nesting in the dirt, in the mounds.
1: Oh, okay.
20: Yeah, which is bizarre. And they're just a dark colour and they're really tiny, but I saw them and I thought they're so cute, but I need to set up a camera or something, but I'd never seen that before.
1: Did you recognise what type of finch they were?
20: I don't know if there's a little finch, but he was pretty little. I'm not sure what type or even the shade of browny black that he was because he's so fast. But which is really cool.
1: So he had a nest in the mound or just had made a little hole in the mound for laying eggs?
20: Yeah, well, I think he must have a hole going into it and a little nest in there, which is so cute.
1: Oh, that's so cute. Yeah.
20: It's awesome. And I imagine under the dirt, it's nice and cool and that sort of thing to keep the babies. And interesting, my other observations, Liz, in living in Karama, until about a month ago, I'd never heard kookaburras. And I heard them again this morning because I'm in town, which is, awesome.
1: Okay. Now, we have blue-winged kookaburras.
20: Yes.
1: I don't know, do they laugh like a laughing kookaburra? Because I don't think we have laughing kookaburras in Darwin.
20: No, we don't. I won't try and impersonate it because I'll...
1: But the blue-winged kookaburra has a bit of a laugh on it, doesn't it? Does it?
20: Yeah. Not like the other ones. A lot of people who hear them think, oh, that's not a kookaburra. Well, no, it is.
1: Mm.
20: But on the islands where there's heaps where we live, they all have arguments at night time. You'll hear some off 200 metres this way and that way and the different mobs of them squealing at each other. So it's not so much laughing at each other but taunting each other.
1: Yeah. Hadn't heard them in Karama before, but you've just been hearing them the last few days.
20: No, just like I've been back and forth from the islands for a few years now, but I don't think I've ever heard them in Karama, in or around Karama until the last few months. So
1: yeah, all right. Well, let's do a little audit. Cool. Who else has been hearing kookaburras and where? 1-300-057-222. And as always, if you want to make the sound that you've been hearing, I love to hear it. The message that I've got here also says that you saw a willy wagtail.
20: Yeah, that was this morning. I was out the back and I heard this sort of chirping and I said to my son, I've been sitting out the back doing some work and saw all the tar-tailed lizards running around. I said to him, mate, it's really active out here, isn't it? We could hear this little cheeping and I saw this little willy wagtail, sort of black and whitish. And I thought, I've never seen him before and he stood there staring at me for a while. Hmm. And I've never seen him before.
1: I didn't know we had them in Darwin. So there you go. You've just got a hive of activity at both of your places. James.
20: Yeah, it's pretty cool.
1: Oh, lovely. Cool. And how much does your son love having a look at these birds with you?
20: Oh, he loves it as well. Yeah, we just love everything about nature and the Tiwis is a mecca for birds, but having them in the suburbs to that extent as well is just beautiful.
1: I was just talking to someone about this over the weekend about what a treat it is. They'd been away in Singapore and, you know, enjoying their trip over there and lots of, you know, Singapore has lots of greenery built into it. But coming back here and appreciating being woken by the bird song and just you don't get that in other cities in Australia, do you?
20: No, we don't. It's fabulous.
1: Yeah.
20: It's
1: beautiful. All right, James, thank you. Thank you for a little peer into your backyard in Karama and on the Tiwi Islands. Little finches making nests in mounds of dirt If anyone knows more about that, fill us in. And have you heard kookaburras laughing in your part of the territory? Let's do a little audit on that one. 1-300-057-222. It is the wildlife half hour because up next, there's a goat in a car park that needs to be reunited with its owner. We're going to see if we can put goat and owner back together next. So if you're missing a goat, get in touch, 1-300-057-222.

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0: territory.
1: And imagine being in the car park at your local shopping centre, maybe unloading the groceries from the trolley into the back of the car, or wrangling kids to take them to the movies, and you hear this. Wouldn't that be a wonderful welcome sound to hear, or slightly terrifying? Last night, a goat spotted at Gateway Shopping Centre car park. Janelle Barron from Howard Springs was there and can tell us what has happened. Janelle, good afternoon.
2: Good afternoon, Liz. How are you?
1: No, I'm good. Now, when Lara told me, because I think you might have gotten in touch just towards the end of the morning show here, about the goat, and I thought, did that happen like a few weeks ago? I thought I'd heard about a goat in the Gateway Shopping Centre car park a few weeks ago. Is this a regular occurrence, or did I just imagine that?
2: I have no idea about that. The first I knew was last night.
1: Yeah, okay.
2: Well, tell us. 11 o'clock last night when we finished work.
1: Oh, Janelle, so you finished work. Talk me through what happened.
2: Oh, my friend and I were just chatting in the car park, and my friend's like, oh, someone's dog's got out. And I turned around and went, that's a very strange looking dog. That's a goat.
1: Now, I've seen a photo of it.
2: Oh, no.
1: I've seen a photo of it. It's not, it is like, it's a nice rusty red colour, which I could see why someone might have mistaken it for a goat, for a dog, sorry.
2: Yeah. She's a beautiful little goat. Obviously someone's loved pet because she's very friendly. She's standing here right on my back veranda right now looking at me, talking to me.
1: So there weren't...
2: And we have a very exciting update. We think her owner is about to turn up any moment now to pick her up.
1: Okay, all right. Well, hopefully this happens live to air and the reuniting of goat and owner can happen while you're with us, Janelle. But tell me how strange that was, because there must have been not too many people or cars in the car park last night, just a solitary goat looking a little bit lost.
2: Yeah. Well, we were very, very surprised, and there was probably a group of about 10 of us just come out of work, and we decided, okay, well, we don't want her to get hit by a car, so let's try and catch her, and one of us will take her home. So we spent about an hour wrangling her.
1: Yeah.
2: Finally got her, popped her in the car, and I brought her home, and she's been with me ever since.
1: Where did you put her in the car? How did that look? Did she have a little seatbelt on?
2: Oh, well, sort of. My friend Carolyn scooped her up and tied her dog lead round her and just tied her up to the back of the seat so she couldn't jump around, which she didn't even try to do. I think she was exhausted because I think it was fairly scared.
1: Yeah.
2: But, yeah, as soon as we let her out, she's lovely. She's very friendly and obviously someone's pet, and hopefully her owner will be here any minute to pick her up.
1: Yeah, so how did you go getting her into the car? Do you and your friends have some experience with goat handling?
2: Not myself, but my friend Carolyn from Bees Creek. She's owned cows and quite a lot of animals over the years. And, yeah, she just scooped her up as she does and popped her in the car.
1: All right. Well, shout out to Carolyn from Bees Creek. Did you call who do you call in this in a situation like this to try and figure out who owns the goat?
2: Well, I sort of wasn't sure what to do this morning, and I probably was a little bit drastic and called the police, and obviously on the non-urgent line, and I said, look, this has happened, what do you suggest? The lady was lovely and said, call the RSPCA, which I tried to do, but the phone rang out, and I thought, oh, what do I do now? And I was just sitting here listening to the radio, and I thought, ABC Radio, they'll find an owner for sure.
1: Oh, Janelle, okay, so you called in, but since then I don't think we've actually helped you with the finding of the owner. I think maybe the Bush Telegraph has helped, or what's happened?
2: A bit of everything. My daughter, who's my tech lady, because I'm definitely not a tech person, has been, apparently the goat's very famous all over Facebook at the moment.
1: Mm-hmm.
2: And, yes, she's managed to track down a lady who said it's her son's goat. And he's on his way now to pick her up.
1: Okay. Now, that's interesting because the text line is exploding with people suggesting that maybe it's Kezia Purick's mum, Noel, who is a very famous keeper of goats in the rural area, that it might be hers, but that doesn't sound like it is.
2: I actually sent her a message this morning. I had some business with her with being a JP earlier on in the year, and she said none of her goats are missing at the moment, so all is good. It's not
1: okay.
2: Hers.
1: So you knew to check. I've got to check with Kezia and Noel to see if it's one of the famous.
2: I think everyone.

0: Who's coming to pick up the goat?
1: Absolutely nothing. All I know from my daughter is that she's spoken to his mum, and yeah, he's on his way. The mum just texted me. That's all I've spoken to them, and said he'd be here shortly. So
0: Okay, and
1: that's all I know.
0: you're
1: I'll have to
0: confident?
1: interrogate him, obviously, when he
0: Well, you'd
1: gets here
0: will. How are
1: because
0: you
1: I need to
0: gonna,
1: know that he's the owner.
0: Janelle? How are you gonna do this? What kind of trick
1: Well,
0: questions?
1: she actually has a few markings on her. So if he can identify them, then he's coming in.
0: You'll keep the goat hidden until you do a proper full kind of ID check with the potential owner.
1: Absolutely. She's behind a locked gate at the moment. And yeah, hopefully he can identify her quick smart.
0: Oh, Janelle, you've really thought this through, because that'd be the worst, wouldn't it, if you gave the goat to the wrong owner?
1: Yes, I'm well aware of what happens to stray goats in the rural areas, so not
0: Yeah.
1: happening.
0: Okay, well, Janelle, this is so great. We will have to check in with you, and like if the owner is happy to pass on details, please grab them for us, because we'll better check in on the goat and find out that it's doing okay. Goats eat a lot and get into a lot of things. How much have you had to feed the goat over the last, well, since last night?
1: Well, I was really worried because I've got quite a few orchids and stuff around the place, but he's been very good. Turned her nose up at the red cabbage I offered her this morning, but has been trimming all my weeds around the place. So yeah, very
0: Oh,
1: happy. She can
0: Janelle.
1: stay as long as she needs to.
0: Oh, all right. Well, if the person who rocks up was just trying to get a free pet goat and you have to send them on your way, it probably sounds like the goat has a nice place to hang out for a couple of days.
1: Absolutely. I've got to go on holidays in a week and a half, but up until then, she's fabulous to stay here. The ongoing
0: Janelle.
1: saga of the goat. We'll keep you informed.
0: Please keep us informed. I need to know that this all works out. All right. It's really lovely to talk to you this afternoon, Janelle.
1: And to you. Thank you all very much. Thank you.
0: These are the important stories that we are bringing you on ABC Radio across the territory, reconnecting missing goat with the owner. We think and we hope, but Janelle has a very clear strategy in place to make sure that whoever it is who's about to rock up at her place is the legit owner of the goat. So don't worry that something nefarious or dodgy is about to happen, because Janelle is all over it. It's 28 to 4 on 105.7 ABC Darwin and across the territory. Coming up in the next half hour, look, I'm hoping I can bring you the latest from the test kitchen with how it went when I cooked up those chocos that we were talking about a few weeks ago. A few months ago now, it might be. First, though, Rio is here with the latest news headlines. Good afternoon.
2: Good afternoon, Liz. Making news, a 22-year-old man and three teenagers have been arrested after leading police on a pursuit through Eastside in Alice Springs yesterday morning. Police say they began pursuing the group's car after they allegedly failed to stop for a breath test, and during the chase, passengers threw objects from the car into the path of officers. After briefly stopping the chase, police found the car again and used tyre spikes to stop the vehicle. Police say three boys aged 15, 16 and 17 fled the vehicle and were arrested after a foot chase. The 22-year-old alleged driver was arrested a short time later and is expected to be charged with multiple driving offences. Indonesia's main international airport and seven others in the country remain closed following a volcanic eruption. Mount Anna Krakatoa began erupting late on Friday. More than 170,000 passengers have been stranded, including Australians. Qantas says it's providing assistance to affected customers. And Widow's Bay has taken eight early Emmy Awards for its debut season at a ceremony in Los Angeles, 8 days before the main award show and telecast. The Apple TV horror comedy with Matthew Rhys as the mayor of a small New England town dealing with a centuries-old curse won categories including cinematography, sound, music and production design. The Pitt, HBO Max's Day in the Life medical series, also fared well in the US Television Awards, winning in four categories, while DTF St. Louis won six awards in the limited series categories. Liz, there'll be more news at four.
0: Louise Rugendyke, our film reviewer, has been talking about that Widow's Bay one, so I've got to check that out. Sadly, I've just been watching Off Campus on repeat.
2: Yes,
0: And I don't know
2: sadly
0: how
2: is the right adverb.
0: I don't know how long's the appropriate time to leave it between the third viewing and the fourth viewing of the same series.
2: What's the, surely it's diminishing returns. at a certain
0: point. No, I'm finding new things every time I watch it, new things to enjoy and deep dive on and

0: go down rabbit holes on. So, you just heard the lovely conversation about the goat, the retrieval, the taking care of, the community connections that have come about because of it. And you thought what I can talk to Liz about is how good goat tastes.
1: Yeah.
0: Tell me about that.
1: I love goat in curry.
0: Mm.
1: I don't think I've ever eaten goat outside of curry, but I would.
0: Mm.
1: And I would also probably get a goat because they're great at keeping the lawn down.
0: Mm.
1: They'll eat anything.
0: Yeah, that's what Janelle was saying.
1: Just like me.
0: Turned her nose up at the cabbage, but has been trimming the lawn for her.
1: Yeah.
0: I don't think I ate a lot of goat growing up. It's not been a big meat in Australia. But when I lived in West Africa, goat in the, excuse me, the traditional Ghanaian dish fufu is very common.
1: Okay.
0: And it was delicious.
1: Mm.
0: I agree. Although there's a lot of bone in there. Mm. To get all the meat off the bone can be quite hard.
1: Yeah. Yeah.
0: Now we're thinking about how delicious Janelle's new pet is. Thank you, Rio. It is 24 to 4 on 105.7 ABC Darwin and across the territory. Ahead in the next half hour, going to get back to a conversation that just popped off, as the young people would say, a few months ago about chocos, which is a fruit I'd never heard of, wasn't part of my childhood, but so many of you had fond memories of this very prolific fruit growing off the back of the outdoor dunny in southern parts of Australia. It's not a tropical fruit, although originally from Mexico, I think. And I'd never cooked it, never eaten it. One of you suggested where to buy it, so I bought myself a couple of these and I have cooked them up, and I'm going to take you on that culinary journey. And at the end of it, I will need a suggestion for something else to cook it with or cook from it or turn it into, because I don't know that the air fryer chips turned out quite that well. And you guys had such fond memories of it being, something that extended foods a bit further, extended dishes a bit further, but also being really tasty. So air fryer chips, maybe not the winning idea. So if you've got any more ideas, and later this week we are going to find out a little bit more about this fruit and why it was so popular back in the 50s and the 60s and why it's not so common on supermarket shelves anymore. But back to some bird watching next.
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0: It's 22 to 4, and who are the birds building nests in your backyard at the moment? It's nesting season for a lot of birds in the top end at the moment, and I think in Central Australia it is spring down south, so I'm imagining there's a lot of nesting going on in Central Australia and the Barkly as well. And if there is, if this is what's happening in your backyard, who are you seeing? Who's building a nest, and how good are they at it? Because as we heard from Tali White from BirdLife Top End earlier, the bar-shouldered doves especially are not so good. They'll just put a couple of sticks together in the branches of a palm tree and call that job done. But maybe you've seen something a little bit more impressive, 1-300-057-222. Or maybe there's a bird that makes a nest in an unusual place. Ogie is from Karama and has observed some nesting. Hello, Ogie.
6: Hey, how are you?
0: Who's the bird that you've seen, and where are they building nests?
6: It's the blue-faced honey eater, and it's making a nest at, there's a petrol station at Yarrawonga. It's like next to the Pit Lane bottle shop there, and it's making its nest on the security camera.
0: Oh. That doesn't sound like there's a lot of space in that. Is there much space there?

0: Yeah, it's like sort of the camera pointing down at the Bowsers, and it's on top of that
1: Oh,
0: and in between
1: cool.
0: that and the roof. And I think I've seen it previous years as well.
1: Oh, so that it's
0: And
1: real, it's figured that out as a good spot.
0: obviously the petrol station owners don't just let it be. And yeah, it's out in the shade, nice and shady and no
1: Yeah,
0: rain.
1: good
0: Like,
1: spot.
0: yeah.
1: I guess you got to be adaptive, haven't you, to survive in this world?
0: Yeah, in the urban environment.
1: Yeah. Have you seen it? Have baby birds there before?
0: No, but there's a pair of them. There was one sitting in it, and the other one was sort of flying back and hanging out with it. It could,
1: Yeah.
0: and they were both of them on there. I don't know if there's, but I assume there's eggs or babies there.
1: Yeah. All right. Well, keep an eye out. And if you do see the little fledglings just like, bumping over the edge and then taking their first flight, give us the update, Ogie. That's very
0: Yeah,
1: cute.
0: will do.
1: Lovely to hear from you. 1-300-057-222. Who are the birds that are nesting in your backyard at the moment? And how are those nests looking? We're also talking about the kookaburras because. Who were we talking to from the Tiwi Islands before? Who's the principal over at Tiwi College and was saying that between there and Karama, James it was, he's got some lovely observations, little finches nesting in mounds of dirt on the Tiwi Islands. And around Karama, he's got a willy wagtail, which I thought was a Victorian bird. That's unusual to me, but I am the amateur here and by no means the expert when it comes to bird watching. So if anyone knows more about whether willy wagtails are likely in Darwin suburbs or not, get in touch. He also noticed the sound of this bird. You know that one. The blue-winged kookaburra. It's not the sound of the laughing kookaburra, but the blue-winged kookaburra. Ogie, who was just talking about the nest at the bottle shop, said he's noticed kookaburras recently as well. And Mark from Karama, have you noticed them in the backyard?
2: Well, I have lives,
1: Yeah.
2: not necessarily in my backyard, but my other
1: Your big
2: backyard,
1: backyard,
2: Karama.
1: your suburban
2: Yeah.
1: backyard.
2: My
1: Yeah.
2: urban backyard. Oh, yeah, we'll go for a walk every morning and old Robin Leslie Park. There's some nice big trees in there, and I've noticed them, but they're not there all the time. So I reckon they move around a bit, although I've done a bit of research and they reckon they're territorial, but I think they must sort of move to different spaces in that territory and hang out for a week or two and then go, because they seem to sort of come and go. And yet
1: Yeah.
2: everything I've read says no, they're definitely territorial birds, but
1: Oh.
2: they must have a pretty big territory, you know. But they come and go. They're there, and then you won't hear them for a month or two, and then you go back and oh, they're there again, you know.
1: Yeah, where do
2: Anyway,
1: they go? Do you know?
2: I don't know,
1: Just, I
2: Malacca
1: don't
2: maybe. Who knows? They're going to hang out at Leanya for a while, and they do the circuit.
1: Yeah. So you have heard them. So we've heard them. Well, that's a few observations in Karama, if anyone else has heard them. I see them in my suburb, and there's something. I don't know if it's that a friend told me once that the blue-winged kookaburra connects them to a grandparent that they've lost. And so whenever I see a blue-winged kookaburra, I feel this kind of, I don't know, mystical something or other. That it's, I don't know, that it's a some kind of ghost of the past popping up. So I have.
2: The spirit of that person's come through to visit you through the
1: Well, something
2: bird, or
1: like that I do, just particularly for the
2: maybe.
1: blue-winged kookaburra. Have you got other birds nesting at your place?
2: Well, actually, it's funny you talk about that because I missed the first part of the conversation. Just finished work and tuned in now, and I've had two sets of what do they call them, barred-winged doves, just
1: Bar-shouldered
2: this year, and
1: doves.
2: the bar-shouldered doves. That's right.
1: Yes.
2: So pretty common, but I've got these hanging baskets in my carport, and they've decided one of them is a perfect nesting site. So we've actually had two sets of bar-shouldered doves this year have hatchlings in there, like two at a time. And the first lot, one survived, the other one died, and then the second lot, both of them survived. So the nest's actually still there. I'm going to be interested to see if they come back and go again, because it's, yeah, twice this year. And they were like right back to back. So whether they were the same pair or different, I'm not real sure, but Yeah, they're right out. I walk out my door and there they are,
1: They
2: you
1: are
2: know.
1: a very common bird around Darwin, and they are ones
2: Oh,
1: that
2: yeah.
1: make the most rubbish of nests.
2: And
1: Just a
2: pretty
1: couple of
2: scrappy. That's why
1: sticks, pretty
2: I
1: scrappy.
2: think nesting in a hanging pot's probably a good option for it. Most of the
1: Yeah,
2: work's done, you know.
1: the work is already done. Don't even have to stick any sticks in here. This is the bar-shouldered dove for anyone who's just joined us. It's kind of spooky, the sound of that bar-shouldered dove.
2: And the other one, Lizzie, that I really love this time of year is the drongos come around.
1: Oh, yeah, love them.
2: Yeah, when it's hot, they'll come and they'll have a body like a shower in the sprinkler,
1: Yeah, I
2: and they
1: love the
2: just hang around
1: drongos.
2: for ages. Oh, they're
1: They're my
2: majestic. The
1: favorite.
2: red eye, black silk color, they're unreal.
1: The
2: Yeah,
1: tail,
2: really cool.
1: the fanned tail. It's
2: Yep,
1: just a bit of
2: super cool
1: flair.
2: bird.
1: So cool.
2: Right.
1: Good on you, Mark. Have a lovely afternoon. Nice to hear
2: See
1: from
2: ya.
1: you. 1300 057 222. Who are the birds nesting at your place? How is the structural integrity of that nest? Where have they decided to build their home? And can you build a picture of the blue-winged kookaburra and where you're seeing and hearing them across the top end? Are they in Central Australia? I don't know. Centralians, you've got to tell me these things. 1300 057 222. It is 13 to 4. Lorella Cousins, yeah. Weekends presenter, Saturday presenter here in the top end and with you across the territory on Sunday morning. Hello, Rels.
3: Let's talk about the bloody bar-shouldered dove, shall we?
1: Three sticks, done.
3: Mum, I get this shout from the lanky one at 8 o'clock yesterday morning. Make it stop. What do you want, darling? What do you mean, make it stop? What's going on? Make the bird stop. So I went outside, and right next to his window, a bar-shouldered dove has set up home in the tree on the same level as where his head's on the pillow, and it's super loud. And he wants me to tell it to stop doving, stop making that noise. And so my question is, what do you do about it? You can't just up sticks their little home and
1: No, you
3: shove
1: just
3: it
1: have to live
3: somewhere
1: with
3: else.
1: it.
3: That's what I said to him. You gotta live with this fella.
1: Darwin is noisy, and you just got to get used to that. Between the green tree frogs in the wet season and the bar-shouldered doves building a nest by your window, it's the there's a brown honeyeater, Lorella, that makes so much noise at 5 o'clock in the morning at my place that I understand the lanky one wanting them to
3: Yeah,
1: shush up a
3: so
1: little bit.
3: it's rude, isn't it? You can't speak sternly to the dove and say, "Could you please move?" I
1: I
3: mean, you
1: don't
3: can't
1: know.
3: do that, can you?
1: Maybe you could. I do find that when the frogs are croaking really loudly in the wet season, if you growl at them, they will stop for a bit. So I don't, it's maybe worth a try.
3: Okay, I shall. See you,
1: Let us
3: Trent.
1: know how you go. See ya. Where are the birds nesting at your place? Is it too close to your window and waking you up when you're trying to have a snooze? 1300 057 222. Time for some sister sledge before I take you into the Travascus test kitchen for the recent cooking of the chocos. Then Adam and Nat will be along. No, not Nat today. I think Paul Ceratori's got you in Central Australia. They'll be in before 4 to let you know what's cooking for the drive home.

0: Sister Sledge, Greatest Dancer on 105.7 ABC Darwin and across the territory at 8.24. Lots of text through about blue-winged kookaburras and Ian in Alice has texted about a dove that broke into the chicken coop and lay an egg on top of the nesting box but with no sticks or anything. Thank you, Ian. I think we might have to talk about like the birds who nest without a nest in a bit more detail next time we do some very amateur bird watching, which does happen every Monday afternoon at around about 2:45. But right now, look, I just want to tie a little ribbon around a conversation that we had a few weeks ago. You were telling me about the forgotten fruit of your childhood. So many of you had stories to tell about the choco.
1: Chocos were in everything.
0: Mm.
1: I mean, you know, people were a lot poorer in the old days.
0: Yeah.
1: And we didn't go to the shop every time we needed something. Everybody had a fruit tree in the backyard. For lunch, you'd have choco sandwiches with strawberry jam.
0: Did you? And what's the nutritional benefit of it? Is it a good protein source or is it a carbohydrate or is it just fill you up?
1: Back in those days, we didn't know what any of that sort of stuff was. All we know is that when we sat down, we left with full bellies.
0: Yeah.
1: And it cost pennies, you know. You could grow a lot of your own food for dinner. Instead of using rhubarb and custard, you'd have choco and custard.
0: And I think maybe that's what I should have cooked with the chocos, because after that conversation, that was Barry in Tennant Creek, but so many of you had similar memories. I found some at the little independent supermarket in Nightcliff and had a go at cooking them up. And this is how that went. Okay, here we are in the kitchen of Lizzie T, chef extraordinaire. Not! And what we're doing is running the water. Because can't remember who, but someone said peel it under running water or in cold water. It's hard to peel. It's like, it's not flat like a pear. It's like ridged, crevicey. Do you have to get all the peel off or can you eat the peel? I don't know. Seems laborious at this stage. Okay, no sap-related injuries at this stage. Isn't there meant to be a seed inside? I can't see the seed. Let's try and find this seed. Might just chop it up like wedges. Yeah. I'm gonna do. I can't remember what I said I was gonna do, but these look good for potato wedges in the fryer. Still not seeing a seed.

anywhere in here. Is this a choco? Maybe it's false advertising. Maybe it's a different fruit entirely, or vegetable. All right, that looks seed-like. Okay. Oh yeah, there it is. It's only a small seed. Don't know what that means. Okay, choco, chopped. All right, we've got oil on here. Let's move that around. Oop. Choco down. Okay, that's salt and oil, and in the device that's commonly called the nuggy machine, let's go. All right, let's see how these choco chippies are going. Oh, they look good. Hot, hot, hot. Squishy to touch. Don't know if they're overcooked or undercooked. I'll need to wait for them to cool down. Okay, let's do this. Okay. It is a lot sweeter than I was imagining that it would be. And look, it's not very crunchy, it's kind of soggy. It's juicy. And it doesn't taste like potatoes. I don't know what it tastes like. Choco, I guess. Okay. I don't know if air fryer chips was the best recipe for it though. Reminds me of something. Something else that you do, like zucchini flour? Zucchini. Reminds me a bit of sweet zucchini if you fried that up. Okay. I'm gonna have to do something different with the other one, I think.

0: That's how that went, the cooking of the chocos, turning them into chippies. They were okay, they weren't bad, but I'm wondering if the rhubarb and ice cream idea that Barry had might be worth exploring instead next time around, because that was fun cooking with something that I'd never cooked with before and never even tasted before. So if you've got some suggestions about what I could do better next time. We're actually going to hear from an expert on forgotten fruits of your childhood, I think, on tomorrow's program, the Fruit Nerd. Do you know him from social media? He is just, he knows all there is to know about fruit. He's actually in Darwin this week for the big Nuffield Farming Conference, Agriculture Conference. And so the Fruit Nerd's going to teach us more about the choco. So that'll be on the show tomorrow. Coming up to 4 o'clock, Paul Serratori with you for the drive home in Central Australia. What have you got for us today, Paul?
1: Liz, we're going to be talking about the social media algorithm. There's been a lot of conversations around that politically and whether or not we should be all allowed to go back to how it was 20 years ago when social media would just tell you give you posts from people you followed in reverse chronological order. The good old days. Is it time to go back to it? We'll be having that conversation after 4 o'clock, Liz.
0: Yes, the good old days, they were better, because I do not know anyone or anything that's coming at me on my Facebook feed. Paul, Instagram, though, quite different. Like, I feel like my Instagram feed has been quite well curated in responding to the things that I like to look at. So I don't know why they both look so different, but that'll be an interesting conversation. Paul, with you in Central Australia and the Barclay for the drive home. I think you're going to take a look at this as well, Adam.
2: We totally will. I've also got, there's a time cap that's about to be sunk in Darwin, in the city of Darwin, for the next 20 years. So they're looking for some stuff. I'll tell you exactly what it is. But if you think that you could, lose something for the next 20 years or so, it's in some time capsule, then you can. They actually want to find out what is involved or what's around their little bit of the building, which is near Charles Darwin University. I'll let you know more after four.
0: Adam Steer with you for the drive home here in the Top End, and Paul Serratori taking care of things in Central Australia and the Barclay. A few more people texting in about kookaburras. Someone says, I hear the blue-winged kookaburras in Milner fairly regularly. And someone else said that they heard them at their place in Coolalinga last week as well. So they are making a noise and nesting and breeding and delighting all of us, as the bar-shouldered doves have been as well, based on this afternoon's conversations. Have a lovely rest of the afternoon. I'll be back with you at 1:30 tomorrow. Talk to you then.
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8: Good afternoon, Rio Davis with ABC News. A teenage boy is lucky to be alive after being speared at Nooka in southeast Arnhem Land on the weekend. As Courtney Barrett-Peters reports, police are meeting with community elders to try to ease tensions.
9: NT police say the 14-year-old was speared in the middle of his back when tensions between two families peaked on Saturday. Officers were initially called to the remote community the day before after receiving reports a large brawl had broken out. Despite multiple people being armed, no one was injured. But just 24 hours later, police were told the boy had been speared in a second fight. He was flown to Royal Darwin Hospital, where he remains in a stable condition. No arrests have been made, with police now hunting for those responsible for the attack.
8: Three teenagers are still on the run after escaping from a bail facility in Tennant Creek on Saturday night. Oliver Chaseling reports.
10: Northern Territory police say three 16-year-old boys may attempt to steal a car and leave Tennant Creek after their escape from the Barclay bail facility over the weekend. On Saturday night, police say five boys fled the remand facility, two of whom have since been found and arrested. NT police say they believe the three other boys, all aged 16, are still in Tennant Creek and have urged residents to take precautions against vehicle theft. A police spokesperson reiterated calls for information on their whereabouts, with patrols continuing.
8: The Prime Minister has confirmed 49 Australians have been deployed to Nepal to assist with the flood disaster response. 36 Australians remain unaccounted for following the disaster, which happened on August 26th and has resulted in more than 1,300 deaths. Anthony Albanese says a specialist drone team providing rapid mapping and imaging to support local authorities is among Australians currently providing help on the ground.
11: There are also seven Australian Federal Police disaster victim identification specialists on the ground in Kathmandu to provide technical assistance to local authorities. Two Services Australia social workers arrived last night and a dedicated family support hub is being set up by our embassy.
8: Vote counting in the German state of Saxony-Anhalt has delivered the far-right Alternative for Germany party an overwhelming margin over its rivals, getting nearly 44% of the vote. Lead candidate Ulrich Siegmund says the AfD has made history, but the party is likely to fall short of a majority in seats for it to govern alone in the state in its East German heartland. German MP and deputy leader of the AfD, Beatrix von Storch, says the result shows people want to shift their politics.
12: They are fed up with the direction we are walking towards, and they want something else. And we are only short by three seats for the absolute majority of the seats. And this shows what's going on, not only in this region of Germany, but it's starting off in all of the rest of Germany as well.
8: Back home, the chief executive of Aboriginal Investment NT is encouraging locals to visit the new Larrakia Cultural Centre in Darwin and learn about the history of Larrakia people. The centre will open to the public for the first time today and includes an education centre and Larrakia art displays. Nigel Brown says he hopes it will allow Darwin residents to understand the effects of colonisation and to relate to Larrakia people better.
13: Now's the opportunity to really come to one place where they can get a fuller appreciation of Larrakia history, of the story of Larrakia.
8: And the AFL has announced it will introduce limits on contact training for next season to reduce the incidence of concussion. National Sport reporter David Mark has more.
14: From the beginning of pre-season, clubs will be limited to a total of 120 minutes of contact training per week, including 60 minutes of high-intensity contact training. That will rise to 160 minutes, of which 120 minutes can be high-intensity by the end of pre-season. The AFL says it also has plans to introduce contact training limits once in-season matches begin

0: The AFLW competition. David Mark, ABC Sport.
1: And in the weather for today, there's a slight to medium chance of showers over the western top end, a slight to medium chance of showers and thunderstorms in the Tanami and Lassiter districts, increasing to a high chance in the western Lassiter district. Partly cloudy elsewhere. Darwin's mostly clear for the rest of the afternoon, a top of 32. Alice Springs mostly sunny, a top of 33. ABC News.
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11: That's just interesting, isn't it, overseas? The far-right political party in Germany called the AfD, Alternative for Germany, it's called, which has almost managed to get an absolute majority in the East German heartland of Saxony and Holt. Wow. Anyway, these things happen. Interesting. You also heard there in the news, the chief executive of the Aboriginal Investment Board for the Northern Territory, Nigel Brown. You're going to hear from him later on in the program with the opening of that massive and beautiful building down near the waterfront, the Larrakia Centre. We'll get to that later. But first of all, how much time are you spending on social media? And how would you feel if a question popped up while you were scrolling, asking if you wanted to opt out of the algorithm? Because that's what the federal government is unveiling, a draft digital duty of cares law, which would allow you to opt out of the social media algorithms and force companies to protect users from harm, they say. Coalition, well, it says it could be a restriction on free speech.
12: We see that what the big tech companies do at times is unconscionable, but frankly, letting this minister or the government or the prime minister control my algorithms or anyone's algorithms, well, there's a lot of questions to answer in that.
11: Would you be happy to say no to the algorithms controlling what you see, or is this one step too far, as Angus Taylor is warning? 1300 057 222. Loads to talk about today. I've got new career options for you, one that gets a 9-week holiday, the Luxor Festival's just around the corner, and all that before 4:30, so do not go anywhere. Let me know how you feel about this debate around the algorithms. Is it better that we control what happens to keep people safe, particularly our younger folk? Or is it a step too far towards censorship? 1300 057 222.
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11: I mean, it's the dream of many, right, at 4:08, particularly if you say, I don't know, somewhere aged between 4 and 5, preschoolers definitely. NT Fire and Rescue are on the search for the next squad of firefighters. It's got some nice perks, right? 9 weeks annual leave, a roster of 2 days on, 2 nights, then 4 days off. Obviously, though, when you're at work, things can get pretty serious pretty quickly. You may remember Connor. I put him to the test last year and said, well, let's see if you can pass the fitness test. And he went, I'll try. This is what happened.
13: And I'm not going to lie, that was so hard. You got to run the 20 metres on your all fours, pulling that across the floor. And, you know, halfway through, I had to drop it, tried to swap over. And I just couldn't get the rhythm going on my left side. And so after that, I had to move back to my right, and it was a little bit hard to get going again, but managed to do that, move on to the second exercise, and I finished about 1 second on the clock. So I am officially able to apply to become a firefighter. So you can officially count this as my notice, Adam.
11: That was kind of last year. So obviously it didn't work as his notice because he's still here. Kind of quiet right there. But he did manage to do the test. Josh Brogan is with the Northern Territory Fire and Rescue Service. Josh Brogan, hello. Welcome back to the program.
14: Hey, good afternoon, Adam. How you going?
11: So when adults asked you when you were a kid, what do you want to do when you grow up? Did you always answer, I want to be a firefighter?
14: I mean, wanted to be many things, I guess, growing up, but yeah, one of them being a firefighter.
11: And people hear firefighter and think running into burning buildings. How much of the job is actually fighting fires? What else do you have to do there?
14: Yeah, so being a firefighter, you're attending a range of emergencies, not just house fires, you know, and what makes the movies, but we do attend vehicle crashes, hazmat incidences, urban search and rescues. We also conduct other things like building compliance and community preparedness and education.
11: Give me a sense of a normal shift, if there even is such a thing. What might you get called to do within the period of the shift?
14: Yeah, so with firefighting, you know, no 2 days are the same. There's many different things that we do. You know, responding to incidents is just one aspect of the job. We also work within the community, you know, doing building compliance and also attending schools, doing educational programs at schools.
11: And the physical test there, that was a little of Connor's experience last year, which was quite harrowing. And as you heard there, he did manage to pass it. How tough is that physical test, first of all, for people considering that they might want to be a fiery?
14: Yeah, the physical test is quite hard. It does require some amount of training prior to attending. If you were to just rock up without doing any training for the test, you wouldn't be able to do it. It is quite tough. The first time that I did it, went in and did limited sort of training for it. And it absolutely smashed me. So.
11: And what was the most difficult bit? What was the bit that smashed you the most, if you can remember?
14: Yeah, so back when I did it, we did repeated hose drags, that was the hardest part for me, I guess, was pulling the weight over numerous amounts of laps and times, so which prepares you for you know, hauling and pulling charged fire hoses, which are full of water and are quite heavy.
11: Josh Brogan from Northern Territory Fire and Rescue Service, your guest this afternoon on ABC Darwin. Adam Steer with you. That's obviously the physical side to it, but what about a bit of the job people might underestimate, Josh?
14: That is some of the parts of the job in terms of being, the physical side of things. But we are, like a diverse job, and we are looking for diverse range of people with different skills, you know. So it is a teamwork environment. So we need people that work well in teams. We need people that that are intelligent as well.
11: So age and background, are you suggesting some people probably shouldn't rule them out, who, you know, they should have a crack for some?
14: All ages and all backgrounds should definitely have a shot, you know.
11: Yeah.
14: The process is quite stringent. You need to go through different processes, and not just the physical of it. So we do try and find the best applicants possible.
11: Yeah, exactly, because it's a number of different things that you need to be able to do there. Josh, so applications close at the end of the month. What happens once somebody puts their hand up? What does the recruitment process involve?
14: So the recruitment process is first, started by submitting your written application. You can follow the website, which has a link on there, and that can get you through to your

0: application. After that point, you'll do a BEEP test, and if you pass the BEEP test, then you'll move on to the online cognitive and psychometric assessments, which is then followed by the physical aptitude test, which is what Connor participated in.
1: Got any? Thank you, Josh. Good to hear from you, and good luck recruiting some more hardworking fireys. We need as many as we can have.
0: No worries.
1: Thanks, mate. That's Josh
0: Thanks
1: Brogan.
0: For time, Adam.
1: Thank you. Josh Brogan from NT Fire and Rescue Service. So, as I said, applications close the 30th of September. You can search NT Fire and Rescue to become a firefighter for more details. Here's REM, as you're considering it. Whether you want to be a firefighter next time, Luxor Festival in a moment. Don't go anywhere. 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

0: REM, the one I love, Fire. 30th of September, if you want to become a fiery on ABC Darwin. Adam Steer with you, 18 past four. So the dry, we've said to say bye-bye to the dry, but guess what October's going to bring? Delightful mix of coriander sambal and coconut milk. What am I talking about? Luxor Festival, just a minute.
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0: So in the next hour, I'll get an expert for you, but would you switch off your social media algorithm if you could? Do you even know what algorithm means?

0: So that means no more Facebook, Instagram, or TikTok deciding what you should see. The federal government wants to give you the choice and make social media companies do more to protect you from harmful content. The opposition says, well, there's a risk that becomes censorship. So what do you want, more protection or less interference? 1300 057 222. Later with that in the program, but the Luxor Festival's just around the corner. Let's get there.
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0: 20 past four. So as you say fondly, bye-bye to the dry. Something delicious is just around the corner, as I was saying. By October, it's all sambal, coconut cream and coriander, because Darwin's now most loved, much celebrated and one would say much envied International Luxor Festival is back on. But they need your help. Valerie Smith, Deputy Chief Executive, Department of Tourism and Hospitality. Valerie Smith, hello. How are you?
3: Hello, Adam. How are you?
0: Very good. So we're still finding new ways to put Luxor into things then.
3: Absolutely. Yes.
0: For those that are new to town, can you briefly explain the Darwin International Luxor Festival? And the variations, the two main variations to the foods we're about to face.
3: Sure. So the Luxor Festival is actually back for its eighth year this year. It runs for the whole month of October. And it's a real way to showcase and demonstrate why Luxor in the Territory is one of our most loved dishes. There's two ways, I guess, that venues can be part of it, either by actually doing traditional Luxor dishes, or we have a very great crew who come up with some really inventive Luxor-inspired dishes, or actually drinks as well. And it's about showcasing the creativity, diversity and flavour of Northern Territory hospitality industry.
0: Yeah, and the competition will be a little on this year with the same business taking out both the Luxor derivative and the best Luxor, at least for the Darwin section of the festival last year. Did you get to
3: eat? That's exactly right. Yeah. So Copy Stop did very well last year, winning both the Golden Bowl and the People's Choice Awards. It is a festival that runs right across the territory. So whilst there is a strong showing from Darwin, you know, we've had people or venues from right across the territory, some great ones from Katherine all the way down to Alice Springs, also choosing to be part of the festival.
0: Yeah, and a lot of the tourists I've been speaking to this dry season, the first thing they want to eat when they hop off a plane is a Darwin Luxor. So you would say that our reputation is growing and growing in this space.
3: Absolutely, and that's something we're really looking to build on with this year's festival and really taking it from something that Territorians really love and bringing in some international elements so we can continue to promote the Territory as a great place to come, but also to have wonderful Luxors while you're here.
0: I know a couple of years ago they did take a little derivative of the Darwin Luxor Festival down to Melbourne in the middle of the freezing cold and grey there. Is that being considered again, that type of travelling roadshow?
3: Not so much. I mean, really, we want people to come here to have our Luxors at the home of Luxor in the Territory. But we are looking at how we can get some international elements into it, and I'm sure you'll be hearing more about that in the next little while.
0: Valerie Smith is a Deputy Chief Executive, Department of Tourism and Hospitality. Adam Steer with you on ABC Darwin. It's 23 past four. Now, you are looking for businesses. What sort of venues and dishes are you looking for?
3: Look, it's really very varied and limited only by the creativity of venues. We had 123 venues registered last year being part of the Luxor League, which is an absolutely fantastic result. Between them, they had 6,000 Luxor dishes that were purchased during the festival. So it's a really very positive way that venues can be part of something and promoting, you know, themselves and also getting some new customers into their venues. So during the month of September, we're asking anyone who has a venue who might be interested. As I said, it can be either Luxor or Luxor-inspired dishes. You know, talk to your chefs and get their creativity burning in the kitchens and see what you can come up with.
0: Yeah, and one of the growth I saw last year with the Luxor Festival was that you did see new businesses that people may or may not have heard of. So you might have to travel out to the rural area or somewhere else rather than just those traditional Luxor venues in Darwin CBD. So it really broadens out, I know, people's exposure to different businesses.
3: Absolutely. We had 3,500 people participating, you know, customers purchasing Luxors and rating them throughout last year's festival. So that's a really great fan base that venues can promote to and get some new customers into their business and showcase how wonderful they are and what their staff can come up with.
0: Last year's Luxor League champion. So these are the people that you can just be a member of the public and you just sign up and whoever eats the most Luxors or Luxor derivative dishes wins. I need to ask about Benjamin Muller because he earned legendary status by enjoying 104 dishes in 31 days. So are we going to celebrate him or are we going to stage an intervention? What do we have to do here?
3: Oh, look, he has certainly earned his title of Luxor Legend.
0: Totally
3: that works out to, you know, three dishes every day for a month. So he's certainly done the hard yards there.
0: Darwin International Luxor Festival runs for the whole of October, grand finale October 31. So they just have to contact you for registration. Is that correct, Valerie?
3: Yeah, you can register online via the website, darwinluxorfestival.com.au. There's a register now button for business registration, so it's very easy to be part of. We encourage everyone to click on and register their interest in being part of it this year.
0: Good on you. Thank you, Valerie. We'll talk soon. See you.
3: See you, Adam. Bye.
0: That's Valerie Smith, Deputy Chief Executive, the Department of Tourism and Hospitality, the Luxor Festival. Of course, I've been a judge with, I don't know if I'm allowed to say that, but I've been a judge there for the last 8 years, 7 years of it. It's a lot of Luxor to taste, but it's delicious. 26 past four on ABC Radio. Darwin, Adam Steer with you this afternoon. Sad news. Let's get to some sad news. NT police divers have pulled a man's body from Edith Falls at Nutmuluk National Park in Katherine. Officers say the 61-year-old Dominic O'Connell was visiting the falls with his wife before he disappeared near the lower plunge pool yesterday afternoon. The 61-year-old's death is not believed to be suspicious and a report will be prepared for the coroner. But of course, our thoughts go out to his wife, family and friends after the tragedy of a 61-year-old who has sadly passed away after visiting Edith Falls yesterday. ABC Darwin, Adam Steer with you today. I want to hear about your concerns around these options about the government wants to make social media companies responsible for opting out of your algorithms. So the algorithm doesn't decide what you see, what you hear anymore. You get to do it. The opposition says, well, that's sort of good, but it sounds a little bit like censorship to me. Let me know where you stand with it. 1300 057 222. And for the political parties that are opposing it, is there a particular reason why they are doing that? We'll find out more later on in the program today. It's Kate Bush Show.
4: It's coming!

0: way back from 1985. Remember when you had a spiral perm, shoulder pads, some type of pastel squiggly lines down the middle of your T-shirt? 1985. There she is, Hounds of Love. That is Kate Bush. It is 4:30, time for the latest in ABC News. It's a very good afternoon to Rio Davis.
1: Good afternoon, Adam. Making news, a solo Canadian sailor has been rescued 1,000 kilometres southeast of Christmas Island. The Australian Maritime Safety Authority says the alarm was raised when the man failed to contact his family while he was travelling from Darwin to the island. Rescuers searched a large area of the Indian Ocean before finding the man's partially submerged catamaran. The sailor was spotted nearby on a tender boat, with a Navy helicopter later flying the man to safety. European Commission President Ursula von der Leyen is in Greenland on a two-day visit. She's expected to announce a substantial EU investment program in the autonomous Danish territory in renewable energy, critical minerals and satellite communications. Ms. von der Leyen's visit reflects the growing importance of the Arctic for the world's major powers, as melting ice opens up new shipping routes and follows demands by US President Donald Trump for American control of Greenland. And the AFL has announced it's introducing limits on contact training for the league's pre-season to reduce the incidence of concussion. From the next pre-season, clubs will be initially limited to a total of 120 minutes of contact training per week, rising to 160 minutes by the end of the pre-season. The limit on contact training was a recommendation from the Victorian Coroner's investigation into the death of former AFL footballer Shane Tuck. The AFL says it will later introduce contact training limits for in-season and for the AFLW competition. Adam, there'll be more news at 5 o'clock.
0: That's going to be very hard to police, isn't it? What is contact and what isn't contact?
1: Yes.
0: No, we just touched our shoulders. That's not contact.
1: Yeah, especially, I don't know. Look, great question.
0: Yeah, it's very interesting to see what happens there. The Luxor Festival is just around the corner. Out of 10, how much are you loving a Luxor?
1: Like an 8? Yeah. It's like way up there. Very good.
0: It's delicious, isn't it?
1: Mm. Though, I will say, I don't think I've ever finished a Luxor in one go.
0: So imagine what happens when you have to judge it. The first year I had to judge it, I had to judge in one go 14 Luxors.
1: Wow. But so you weren't eating the full thing.
0: So what, I mean, you know, this was a long time ago, so I hadn't really learned my lessons. I was under Timmy Shoe's tutelage. And so I'd not eaten all day so that I had enough space for Luxor, right? Because it's quite filling.
1: Mm.
0: But of course, then you're enthusiastically eating the first couple, and then, you know, by Luxor 7, it's hard, isn't it?
1: Yeah, I can imagine. So were you like between Luxors, were you doing like a palate cleanser? Were you having a little soda water and a little, did you have like a spittoon for your Luxor broth to spit into?
0: This is a very, very, very, very serious event. So everything comes in blind. And so then a Luxor will be presented so you can see what it would look like. The chef has put it together, and then the large panel of people are given small little amounts of the Luxor, and then in between each Luxor you're given a sorbet.
1: Oh, yeah.
0: To reset the palate.
1: Right. Because, yeah, they do linger so much. There's, you know, those spicy flavours. They linger on the mouth. So, yeah, you would need a little. Was it a Luxor sorbet or was it just a lemon?
0: No, it's just a lemon sorbet. But then we, yeah, then, you know, there was that Luxor ice cream that was around for a while.
1: Yeah.
0: The butcher says, remember, like if you're new, this is one of the things. The butcher says that they, sold 100 or 200 kilos of chicken Luxor sausages during last year's festival, which apparently is a lot of sausages.
1: Yeah.
0: So,
1: yeah. Wow. Now I just am really hungry.
0: And the little Lusk...

0: chucks up tiny little biscuits that won the Luxa derivative last year. Like they were smaller, about the size of a 5 cent piece, and they were less dry.
1: Mm.
0: Oh, they were just Moorish.
1: Okay. I'll have to seek some of these out.
0: Oh, yes, it's going to be great. Okay. Thanks, Rio. More from Rio later on this afternoon. In fact, they'll have more news for you at 5. Paulie Mullack says, good afternoon. If you're talking about Luxa, why don't you try the Luxa beer? It's a meal and a drink in one hit. It's yummy.
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3: Good afternoon. We're accident and breakdown free, and hopefully it stays that way. Busy though, McMinn Street in the city, the Stuart Highway, Woolda and Berrima, Tiger Brennan Drive at Tiventail Road, and roadworks continuing on Wishart Road between Kirkland Road and Hastings Deering, and Buskell Avenue between Rustonia Avenue and Lakeview Boulevard. Our travel time between Palmerston and the city around 23 minutes. 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
0: Sally Cutter, Senior Forecaster at the Weather Bureau. Do you a Luxa slurper yourself, Sally Cutter, or no? Do you think it's delicious?
5: No, because I'm not a big fan of spicy food. I know that's sacrilegious, but I'm not a big fan of spicy food.
0: Totally is sacrilegious. How do you survive living in a spicy fooded place like Darwin? You just have to be careful, cautious.
5: Yeah, you just got to be selective with what you eat.
0: Okay. All right, well, let's get on to the weather. We are top end only for today. And there's been, you know, people going, well, there's rainy. There's been periods of scattered showers. What's going on?
5: Well, we are heading towards build up. September. No. So we get about 3% of our rain in the dry season. So, yeah, we're starting to see that transition towards build up. So. We've just been, last couple of mornings, we've just had those showers that have been usually just offshore come on land.
0: For the Bureau of Meteorology, when do you officially say the dry season has ended?
5: The end of September.
0: Okay. So you say we've got another 23 days of dry season. It's interesting. It's good.
5: Officially dry season, but like when you're down south of winter and spring, so you can get some warm days at the end of winter and cold days at the beginning of spring.
0: Yeah, or you live in Melbourne, they say it's summer and it's clearly winter still. But that, anyway, that's a different story. Okay, so what can we expect tonight and tomorrow right across the top end?
5: Okay, so we'll start down in Katherine for a change. We're looking at some fairly warm temperatures through there for tonight, 20 degrees, getting up to 38 tomorrow. Yeah, Borroloola 18 to 37. If we head out into the Gregory, Timber Creek, another one of those pretty warm places, 22 to 38, and they're looking at 39 for Wednesday, Thursday. Minimums of about that 21 mark. Heading up into the Carpentaria district, the Arnhem district, coastal is where you want to be. Alingoola 18 to 31, Nullumboy 19 to 30. Maningrida, 21 to 32, and then we head inland to Jabiru.
0: Okay,
5: 21 to 38.
0: Oh, sorry, Jabiru.
5: Yeah. If we head across to Wadair, again, coastal, 22 to 33. Warramyunga, 21 to 34. And if you're looking around the Darwin area, the Darwin itself, 24 to 33, but if you head inland, Humpty Doo is 21 to 37, Noonamah 22 to 37, Berry Springs 23 to 37, and Palmerston is much better, 23 to 35.
0: Okay, so the aircon's pretty much, unless you're really good at it, the aircons are going to have to come on at night time. And in the daytime, stay away from the middle of the sun.
5: Yeah, definitely don't get out in the sun. I think this is you've just got to remember that these temperatures are in the shade. So if you're out in the sun, it's going to be hotter. So if you're out working in the sun or doing anything, just be aware that if it looks hot in the shade, it is going to be very, very hot if you're out in the sun.
0: Am I this year's old to know that that you only work out what the top temperature is, the shade temperature?
5: Yep. It's measured in what's called a Stevenson screen, and that's standard around the world. It's a ventilated screen, so it lets the air flow through, but it doesn't have the direct sunlight on it.
0: Yeah.
5: Which means that you're measuring the air temperature no matter whether it's

0: sunny or cloudy. So you get it keeps it to a standard measure.
1: Okay. I mean, I did know it wasn't in the sun, but I just didn't realise it was in the shade. I hadn't thought about it that well. Sally, you teach me something every day. Thank you so much. We'll talk soon. See you.
0: That's okay. See ya.
1: Sally Cutter, senior forecaster at the Weather Bureau. So there you go. If you're like me, you're today's old when you found out that that top temperature of 33 degrees or 35 degrees or 37 degrees, if you're in the rural area tomorrow, that's in the shade.
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1: Yeah, Liz will be with you from 1:30 Monday to Friday. Big weekend locally in sport because a lot of the seasons are wrapping up after the end of their dry season.
6: This is what drives footballers mad. It's the lack of inconsistency.
7: One of the Motherwell players looks like he's taken an elbow up the far end.
8: Stupid, stupid, stupid. That is throwing away your wicket.
1: Your hardworking ABC sports reporter, Matt Hatoglu. Max, hello, how are you?
9: Good afternoon, Adam. How are you doing?
1: So there you go, 35 degrees in the shade.
9: That's amazing. I did not know that. And if it's in the sun, does it go up by a few degrees then?
1: Yeah, it really does.
9: Interesting.
1: I mean, you can talk about that now as a cricket commentator. Go, well, it's 33 degrees, but that's in the shade.
9: Yes. So what is it when it's not in the shade?
1: Well, I don't know. It's a different question, isn't it?
9: Yeah.
1: Let's move to the NRL for the Northern Territory because there's some big decisions coming up this weekend.
9: Oh, absolutely. It's massive. Big week locally for sport in the Territory, and we've got two grand finals in the rugby league. So the NRL NT, can't take your eye off it this week. Darwin Brothers up against Nightcliff Dragons. That'll be in the women's grand final. And before we go to the men's, we'll just cover off the women's grand final. The Darwin Brothers, they have not lost this season. So they're undefeated, 19 wins. Can they get 20 wins to take it all home? We'll wait and see. But, they beat Nightcliff earlier in the finals, in the semi-final. So then Nightcliff had to play in the prelim last week. That was just on the weekend gone by, and Nightcliff, they defeated Litchfield Bears 16-4. So now they go through to the grand final, and that'll be this Saturday.
1: In the men, the brothers taking on Palmerston Raiders, TRL Stadium 1. Raiders or the brothers are coming in as favourites for this?
9: Well, the Raiders beat Northern Sharks 14-10 on the weekend. So, look, they had a good win there. Bradley Hansen, Jack Walsh, Shane Smith, they all scored tries. So it was a good win, and they've been in good form. But I tell you what, Darwin Brothers, I've heard that they're a very good team. So they're going to be hard to beat. It'll be an upset if Palmerston were to get over the line in that one.
1: Yeah, the Brothers have been doing quite well over the last couple of years. Let's quickly move to the NRL because the home and away season finished for the NRL. Penrith has claimed another minor premiership. How did that happen?
9: Well, it happened after they beat West Tigers by 28 points on Sunday. So they pulled off a massive win. And now the Penrith Panthers, they've won four of their past six minor premierships. They've won four minor premierships across the last six seasons. That's a pretty good achievement.
1: Yeah, and we might focus this on the next couple of days because the Darwin Dolphins are facing the Warriors. But we'll talk about that next couple of days.
9: Well, yeah.
1: Local cricket also wrapped up. What went on there?
9: Yeah, plenty going on in the women's competition. We've got a big final coming up between Pint this week and also Tracy Village. So that'll be on Friday night. So looking forward to that one. But then in the men's competition, finals get underway. Palmerston, they took out the Premier's plate, so they finished on top of the ladder after the regular season. So congratulations to Palmerston, Hamish Martin, Alex Bleakley, all their superstars down there. Well done to them. But they'll play this week in the first week of the finals. and that's between Palmerston and Darwin. Darwin finished in fourth, and then you got second v third. So Waratah up against Nightcliff. All these, how good is it to hear all these local names and teams? They'll all be going at it this weekend.
1: Yeah, it'll be a big weekend. I think the finals for footy for the soccer also starts this weekend, does as well, doesn't it?
9: Yeah, that's the men's has got one more round left, and then they'll get underway. And then in the women's competition, they've got a week off this weekend. But after this weekend, they resume their final series. So, yeah, even on the soccer field as well, it's heating up.
1: Good on you, Max. We'll talk later. See ya.
9: Cheers, Adam.
1: There's Matt's hot dog glue. There'll be more sport for you at the same time tomorrow.
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1: So here's one for you this afternoon. Who should decide what you see on social media? Because right now, a lot of it is decided for you. Watch one video, click on something, hang around on a post for a bit too long, and suddenly your feed is full of it. The federal government wants to give you the option to switch that algorithm off and then make the social media companies take more responsibility for harmful content. Angus Taylor and the federal opposition are worried about where that could lead and at what point does protecting you from harmful content become deciding what you can and can't see. There's also some political, reactions to this as well, because there's, you know, autobots and all types of things feeding all types of information to you. 1300 though, 057222, what point does protecting you or your children, your grandchildren from harmful content become deciding what you can and can't see? We'll have a look at that after the latest ABC News at 5. I'm going to take you to the tragedy at Edith Falls in just a moment. We're talking about the Soup Dragons, about Luxa. I thought the Soup Dragons might be appropriate for you. I'm free. 13 away from 5.

0: The Soup Dragons. I wonder how many other hit songs the Soup Dragons had except for that one, I'm Free. I wonder if we could adopt that for the Darwin International Luxor Festival. 1-300-057-222 is the number to call this afternoon. I'm fascinated about this idea of what is happening regarding the algorithm, your social media algorithms. Would you switch off your social media algorithm if you could? No more Facebook, Instagram or TikTok deciding what you should do next. The federal government wants to give you that choice and make social media companies do more to protect you from harmful content. The opposition says that's a risk that could become censorship. So do you want more protection or less interference? We'll have more on that after five today. But I'm going to take you to the tragedy at Edith Falls in just a moment.
1: For decades, Alan Jones was one of Australia's most powerful voices, a broadcaster who could make or break a career and command an audience of millions. Now, he's finding an audience in a very different place, a courtroom. Allegations of how the broadcaster used his power to abuse young men are being heard in court at the moment. So, what happened? What does the evidence say? And what will the judge believe? To find out, search the Case Law podcast on ABC Listen or wherever you get your podcasts.
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0: Yeah, and sad news overnight. NT police divers say they have pulled a man's body from Edith Falls at the Nutmaluk National Park in Katherine. ABC's James Elton has been following the story based in Katherine. James, what can you tell us about this tragedy?
3: Hey, good afternoon. Yeah, it's very sad news. So, yesterday afternoon, this man, Dominic O'Connell, who was a tourist from South Australia travelling around the country with his wife, was reported missing at the lower pool of Edith Falls, that big plunge pool down the bottom, right near the car park and the campsite. And there was a bit of a search effort yesterday evening, we understand, but then the police divers really got into it in earnest this morning. And it didn't take very long before they did locate the body of Mr. O'Connell this morning, and they've pulled that out. The police aren't able to say a great deal at the moment about what the cause of death may have been. Obviously it sort of looks as though he's drowned, but we don't necessarily know that right now. But he becomes the second in just over a year to be pulled out of that lower pool at Edith.
0: And Edith Falls, for those that haven't been there, paint a picture of what it looks like.
3: Yeah, so it's a beautiful place. It's one of my favourite places. It's essentially a cascading series of pools between waterfalls. So it's very popular. It only takes about 15 minutes to walk up to the upper pool of Edith Falls, which is a very beautiful scenic place you can only get to on foot. Then there's that flows down into a middle pool, which you can't access for both safety and cultural reasons. And then there's the lower plunge pool, which is a very large pandanus lined natural pool at the bottom. Just to give you some idea, I mean, it's actually quite deceptive. You can sort of, if you look from the shore, there's the waterfall on the other side. It's 150 meters between the shore and that far waterfall. A lot of people like to swim out there. There's actually quite a lot of safety warning signs, which I think were installed after the drowning last year, which say, hey, everybody, just be really careful. There's a strong drowning risk at this pool. It can be deceptive. It's 150 meters. It's very, very deep. It's as deep as 25 meters in some places. And bad things have happened there. So in that case, 1 year ago, we don't know a lot about what happened to Dominic, but in the case a year ago, it was a suspected medical episode. So he seemed to be swimming out in the middle of this very large pool and got into some trouble and slipped beneath the surface. And it took police divers more than 24 hours to find him last year. So,
0: yeah,
3: a big body of water.
0: Tragedy. And, of course, as I was saying before, our hearts and thoughts go out to those who were involved in this tragedy, both first responders and his wife and loved ones and friends and family. Do we have any indication of how popular, how many other people were around when this incident happened?

0: given how popular it is as a destination?
1: Yeah, it's a good question. It certainly seems as though there were some, and police have said that they did speak with a number of people who were in the area as part of their inquiries, and that helped them establish the circumstances of his disappearance. I know, the Edith Falls is the end of the very popular Jatbulla walking trail, and there are a lot of hikers who were sort of finishing the walk, coming off the trail, and finding all this police tape, and me and my ABC News car there, and saying, what's going on? I saw some people at the kiosk, kind of there, noticing all the police and talking to people about it. So, definitely would have been a shocking morning for people at the falls, and there was a fair while where the swimming areas were taped off, and so people were kind of coming and turning around. But then over the next few hours, while I was there this morning, it was kind of eerily quiet. It just had this stillness and sad mood about it there.
0: That turn off to Edith Falls, one of the places that we made some broadcasts from at the earlier on in the year, with the damage that was done to the bridge there after the significant flooding event. How did the road look like going in to Edith Falls now?
1: Smooth sailing for me from the Katherine side. It all seemed good, and the park is looking excellent. I mean, the rangers and park management people have done a really good job cleaning everything up after all that water came through there. I mean, one thing that's worth saying about this is that the lower pool at Edith had a sort of safety net, or kind of string with buoys along it. For most of this entire sort of dry season, it's been there because the flow was considered a little bit dangerous, like a kind of dangerous current in the lower pool this year after that very heavy wet season, as you mentioned. And I've been talking to some people about this, and it seems as though that safety barrier, not that it was that much of a barrier, but safety barrier was removed at some point in the last few weeks. Now, the flow, we're late into the dry season now. There's more water than there would normally be, but it started to calm down a bit. So perhaps it's fair enough that they removed the barrier. But that is something that I've sent some questions to the parks authority about like, when did you guys take that down? And do they have any thoughts about that? I mean, it is just sort of starting to look a little bit like a pattern of people getting themselves into trouble in that lower pool.
0: Least thing we, yeah. Anyway, we'll see what happens with that. But on a lighter note, James, congratulations over the weekend, Northern Territory Media Award winner.
1: Oh, thank you.
0: Of course, you were well done on all of the work that you have done in serving for the ABC, particularly around Katherine, of course, integral to our continual coverage on ABC Radio Darwin of the situation that there is in Katherine. What is it? What's the feeling like in Katherine at the moment? Dry's finishing. It's getting a little hotter. Cooler weather's going away.
1: Oh, well, thank you very much. That's very kind. Feeling in Katherine, I don't know. It's certainly a tourism sign to slow down a little bit. It's noticeably hotter this week. It really feels like it's ramping up. And yeah, I don't know. There is still. I mean, you and I have spoken a lot about the crime issue. That's still very front of mind for a lot of people. And things are moving in that space. The local council has just set up a community safety group with a number of prominent locals appointed to it. It's early days for that group. We'll see what they get up to, but that'll be an interesting space to watch.
0: Good on you. Thank you, James. We'll talk to you again soon. See you.
1: Thanks very much, Adam.
0: There's
1: Cheers.
0: James from ABC in Katherine. Well, so we'll call him ABC Katherine, won't we? Almost time for the latest in ABC News. The federal government wants to give you the option to switch algorithms off and make the social media companies take more responsibility for harmful content. Angus Taylor's worried where that could lead. So, at what point does protecting you from harmful content become deciding what you can and can't see? And why are some of the politicians so upset about the suggestion anyway? We'll get to that after the latest in ABC News. It's 5.
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7: Good afternoon, Rio Davis with ABC News. Authorities have rescued a stranded seafarer travelling from Darwin to Christmas Island. The Australian Maritime Safety Authority coordinated a search and rescue operation in a remote part of the Indian Ocean after the sailor missed two scheduled calls with his brother in Canada. Jets were used to locate the partly submerged catamaran, and the man was found nearby floating in the boat's life raft. AMSA Director Alex Barrell says the incident shows how quickly conditions can deteriorate at sea and how important it is to have a reliable person to raise the alarm on shore. Northern Territory police have arrested four males following a car chase in Alice Springs yesterday morning. Oliver Chaseling reports.
8: Police say they tried to stop the car at Schwartz Crescent in Eastside at about 10:30, but when it kept driving, police launched a pursuit. Police say people in the car threw things out of the window into the path of pursuing police, and the chase was abandoned for safety reasons. Police later saw the car again before they used tyre spikes, stopping the car. Police say four people jumped out of the car and ran away, jumping fences and discarding clothes to evade officers. Three teenage boys were apprehended a short time later, while the 22-year-old alleged driver was later found on Mills Street and arrested.
7: The NT Fire and Rescue Service is investigating a structure fire at a school in Alice Springs at the weekend. The service says crews responded to the blaze at Urara College at about 3 o'clock yesterday afternoon. Duty Officer Anthony Blakely says firefighters acted quickly to prevent the blaze from spreading. The cause of the fire is under investigation. A Greens senator says social media companies should be forced to make people opt in to algorithms. The government will this week introduce digital duty of care laws to Parliament to ensure people have greater control over their social media feeds. Sarah Hanson-Young says social media companies will make opting out difficult and people should be able to curate their own feed.
9: If this is about giving people choice, if this is about making people safer and feel safer with the content that they choose to see and engage with, well, the default has to be for them, not for big tech.
7: Overseas, the far-right Alternative for Germany party has fallen short of winning a majority in its quest to form the country's first far-right state government since World War II. The BBC's Jessica Parker reports.
10: The Alternative for Deutschland party says it has a mandate to govern, but it doesn't appear to quite have the numbers in terms of parliamentary seats, according to preliminary results. One question now is whether the AfD could broker an informal deal with another smaller party in order to take power. Speaking from the state capital in Magdeburg, AfD lead candidate Ulrich Siegmund said his party would not compromise on its principles.
7: The UN Weather Agency says wildfires are becoming an increasing source of harmful air pollution, even as regulations have reduced emissions from industry and transport in many developed countries. Tweong Fitzpatrick reports.
11: The warning comes during a year marked by extreme heat and destructive wildfires around the globe. The World Meteorological Organization says extreme wildfires are more likely to occur in the future. Scientific Officer Lorenzo Labrador says pollution from wildfires is a concern.
12: The degradation of air quality and the events that cause air quality degradation can go across many nations and across continents even.
11: The UN is also calling for improved monitoring of pollutants and aerosols, including black carbon and microplastics, saying they remain poorly tracked despite their widespread presence in the atmosphere.
7: And in sport, San Francisco 49ers running back Christian McCaffrey says the NFL team is over its jet lag and excited about the prospect of playing at the MCG. The 49ers will meet Super Bowl favourites the LA Rams in their season opening game on Friday morning in Melbourne. McCaffrey says any issues with the 16 hours of travel to get to Melbourne have been worked through, and the team cannot wait to walk out onto the ground.
13: This has been such a cool experience. Obviously, there's a lot of question marks when you hear you're playing in Australia, but since we've been here, man, it's been so cool. The people are unbelievable. The food's incredible. The coffee's great. The atmosphere, you can already feel it. You know, it's been a lot of fun, so we're super fired up we're here.
7: In the weather for today, Darwin's mostly clear, a top of 32. Alice Springs mostly sunny, 33. ABC News.
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0: brother. 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You can dish the dirt with me tomorrow. Tell me, how is it to work with your sibling? Do you love it? Is it tricky? Give me a buzz. I'll be with you from 5:30.
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6: You just got to remember that these temperatures are in the shade. So if you're out in the sun, it's going to be hotter. So if you're out working in the sun or doing anything, just be aware that if it looks hot in the shade, it is going to be very, very hot if you're out in the sun.
7: That's Sally Cutter, senior forecaster from the Weather Bureau in the last hour, explaining that the top temperature forecast is the temperature in the shade. I mean, I knew the top temp wasn't recorded in full sun, but in the shade. Are you like me and today is old when you learn that? 1-300-057-222. Oh, if you're planning on going to Bali or you've got mates or maybe bosses coming back from Bali, you might be wanting to watch the news. The Transport Ministry in Indonesia says 170,000, that's right, 170,000 travellers have been affected by flight cancellations after volcanic eruptions from Mount Anak Krakatoa. The volcano sits between the islands of Java and Sumatra, blanketed Jakarta, several surrounding areas since it erupted late Friday. 8 Indonesian airports remain closed. Qantas says it's closely monitoring the situation and it will provide assistance to those affected customers. Now, in a moment, though, would you switch off your social media algorithm if you could? No more Facebook, Instagram, TikTok deciding what you should do next. The federal government wants to give you that choice and make social media companies do more to protect you from harmful content. The opposition says, I think this could be a little bit of a risk of turning into censorship. So what do you want? More protection or less interference? Let's go there in a second.
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7: How often have you sat on your phone or your computer and found yourself mindlessly scrolling through social media? Sometimes you could lose, I don't know, hours without realising it. And the problem is the content is really something that you've chosen to see. It gets chosen for you by the social media companies, designed, some say, to suck you in and hold your attention for longer. So what is the algorithm serving up to you that you don't need or you don't want? What does it keep putting in your feed? Let me know, 1-300-057-222. This week, the federal government is expected to release the draft laws that create an opt-out system so you can turn off the algorithms used by these platforms if you want to. Tamar Lever is Professor of Internet Studies at Curtin University. Professor, hello. Welcome to ABC Darwin. Tell me about an algorithm. Like exactly what it is. How do they work?
8: So an algorithm at the end of the day just means a sort of a series of mathematical equations that help a system decide which content to make visible at what time. The feed we used to have, say, 15 years ago, where we used to get in reverse chronological order the stuff that the people that you have chosen to follow post was generated by an algorithm. What we get today is generated by a much more sophisticated algorithm, a recommender algorithm, and the purpose of that algorithm is to serve the content that you're most likely to keep watching so that you stay on the platform as long as possible and see as many ads as possible. Unfortunately, that means that the content you get might be the stuff you really like, but also the stuff that you really hate if you react to hate by watching it.
7: So who governs what people see on social media. That's how it works. Who decides that this is what we want to do?
8: Yeah, so it would be the people that work at those platforms have over the years tinkered and made those recommender algorithms, because ultimately the people that they're servicing are not you, the user, but rather the shareholders in that company. They're the people that Facebook is most directly beholden to. So it's about profit maximization, not about you having the calmest experience that you can possibly have enjoying your social media feed.
7: It's interesting, and perhaps it's just working for the ABC, but when we talk about social media, I'm going to use Facebook as my first example all of the time. The federal government's concerns here are that people are seeing things that could be harmful or lead to extremist behaviour, particularly for young people, and in some areas, particularly for young men. They're not on Facebook, though, are they? Is this
8: no, that, but to be fair, I guess they probably are on TikTok and they probably are on Instagram.
7: Yeah.
8: So it is, and in many cases, that's, you know, a very few number of companies with a lot of different surfaces. So it is definitely the case that that is happening. It's probably not happening on Facebook.
7: Okay. And so the federal government wants to give you the option to switch that algorithm off, make the social media companies take more responsibility for harmful content. Are they right in that approach?
8: Look, I think giving people more agency, more choice over what actually lands in their feeds via the recommender system is a really important and really healthy thing. I think having some agency in terms of what we see and what we consume has always been an important part of sort of democracy. We've always had, you know, the remote control. We can always change channels. And I do think having a bit more control is really important. I do think it's going to be quite tricky getting everyone to agree on what things are harm. I think that's going to end up being quite a political debate, but I think there are at least some things that most people agree on. So I think equipping people with those tools is super important. But I also think that we need to say what happens if we turn something off. So if we opt out of the recommender system, what do we get in its place? Will we go back to a chronological feed? Will we get something else? That's the thing that, because we haven't seen the legislation in full yet, we just aren't quite sure yet.
7: The federal government this week, we expect to unveil a draft digital duty of care laws, which potentially will allow you to opt out of social media algorithms and force companies to protect users from harm. The opposition says, well, this could be a restriction in free speech. And as you were saying, Professor, it is likely this will turn political, because some of the political parties, I'm not saying the major ones, but some of the lesser political parties, they could really use those bots in that social media for their own advantage, can't they?
8: Oh, absolutely. I mean, I think we know that social media is one of the most important sort of political messaging spaces for everyone, but especially for younger people these days. And if you were a minor party trying to make your way upwards, then you would be doing most of your messaging via social media, primarily trying to hit the people who are, you know, going to be open to listening to that message.
7: Tamar Lever is a professor of internet studies at Curtin University, your guest this afternoon on ABC Darwin Drive. Adam Steer with you. It is almost 5:15. So are there some political parties that use it more than others in your experience, Professor?
8: I think the party that's not currently forming government is all of those other parties are more likely to be using social media because they know that that's their way in. But that said, even the government in power has been using social media very successfully. I don't think there's a single politician that doesn't have a meaningful social media presence these days. So it is a space that matters to all of them. And I do think perhaps when we think about other things we've done, like the social media ban, it does send a very mixed, perhaps, message to young people. Do we want them engaged politically or not? I'm not quite sure.
7: Mm. I mean, what do your students think about these type of things, about the controlling of social media? How concerned are they about, you know, the rise of, you know, some, you know, like the Manosphere that we've been hearing about in the last couple of weeks?
8: Yeah, look, I think it's very, very widely debated, and I think it's really important that people are aware that the sort of content that is surfaced in relation to the Manosphere is not necessarily representative, but it does turn up more for certain demographics. And I do think having the ability, if you are in those demographic categories, not to have that shoved in your face really, really quickly is quite important for helping young people perhaps experience a more balanced social media feed. So I'm very sympathetic to those changes. But as I say, I think the devil will be in the details. How do we make those changes? How do we make them stick? And how do we ensure that what young people might get instead is actually definitely going to be better?
9: What's the alternative, right? So how will the opt-out system work? You are a professor of internet studies. What would you see as some of the options, or at least one of the options you think that the governments would be looking at?
8: Oh, look, I mean, I think the most powerful option will be to make this opt-out so that you do get your feed changed, and that if you want to go back to a recommender system, you've got to make an actual choice. Mm. I think one of the big challenges with social media is the vast majority of people never change the default settings. So whatever that default is, that's what you're going to get. And if you increase the number of tools available, if you click three buttons into the settings, that won't make the biggest difference in people's lives. It's making changes to the feed that they're actually going to get, and then saying, if you want to go back to the way it was, then you've actively got to make a choice about that yourself.
9: Can I opt out of those algorithms now by going three steps or four steps down some clicking?
8: You can certainly customize your feeds depending on the platform. That there are definitely tools there that let you say, I want to see less or none of certain types of content, but they're reasonably well hidden, and most people only find those options if there's something that's been, you know, very, very problematic or traumatic for them, and they really, really need to clean their feeds. But I think making those choices much clearer and much more obvious to people would actually give them much more agency and sense that they can control a bit of what they see on a day-to-day basis on their phones.
9: Yeah, exactly. And maybe I could see things that the people I follow or, you know, actually post rather than the random things that just appear out of nowhere.
8: Indeed.
9: Thank you, Professor. It's good to hear from you as always. We'll talk soon.
8: It's been my pleasure. Cheers.
9: There's Tamar Levi, Professor of Internet Studies at Curtin University. So as always, it is the devil in the detail, as you heard there, the professor saying. It's not about what necessarily they're taking away from you, but what is going to be put in place. 5:15, ABC Radio Darwin. Just Pike had said, follow me down if you want to follow some. Brand new buildings opened in Darwin. We'll go ahead there in a second.

0: 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That's Josh Pike on 105.7 ABC Darwin. 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
0: It's one of the most significant architectural developments in Darwin for some years. Today, the Larrakia Cultural Centre opened its doors, aimed at maintaining culture, heritage, language and arts. Mark Motlop, chair of the Larrakia Development Corporation, had this to say earlier.
4: Walking in here today, this is the first time I've been through the centre this morning, and just makes you feel so proud and feel like you're part of the furniture here, so to speak. So I think this will give people a real opportunity to understand and learn more about Larrakia than just folklore talk.
0: That was Mark Motlop. Last week, Larrakia elders and family came together privately at the centre to give Larrakia the time and space to experience their brand new cultural home first. Nigel Brown, CEO of Aboriginal Investments NT. You were one of the people behind the centre in its early planning stages. How did it feel to see the doors opening to the public, Nigel?
5: Yeah, good afternoon, Adam and listeners. It felt great. What can I say? After spending many years in the design phase, staring at drawings and diagrams and being asked what type of bathroom tile they should select, but then going back even further than that to when talk of a cultural centre first started to do the rounds back in the early, the mid-90s. So it's taken literally decades to get to where we got to last week, and it's fantastic.
0: Yeah, and absolutely. And in the middle of that, I was asking the question last week, because in the middle of that, remember, the builders found a unexploded World War II ordnance in the middle of that, didn't they?
5: Yeah, look, just to mix things up, they did, the plumbers and the builders, and the army disposal team had to come down and take care of that Japanese bomb. But I suppose just a reflection of the colourful history of the waterfront area on Larrakia country.
0: It's certainly an extraordinary building to look at. What's it like inside? And I guess what's the purpose of, like, what do you hope people take away from the experience of visiting the centre?
5: Yeah, so I've had the pleasure now of coming into land after work interstate from the western side of the city, and it's very much the first thing that grabs your eye as you look at the CBD, and you can't not notice it. It's very unique, it's very distinct, and no doubt a future landmark for Darwin itself. But inside, it's got a number of different spaces. The museum space, which captures the history of the nine family groups, but also our relationship with Darwin as a city, through the war area, through, of course, Stolen Generations, through the Larrakia petition of 72, the development of the Larrakia flag, right up to contemporary day Larrakia lives, with a lot of information about Larrakia families. So the good thing about it all is that it's not static, and Larrakia families have been told that, you know, if they

0: have their family histories they want to share more of down the track, that they can do that. So it's definitely a growing library for Larrakia history.
1: Yeah, and there has been some dissent amongst Larrakia about a few things. We know that about the Kembe Lamb Crame on the other side over at Wagga. What has been the experience from Larrakia being at the centre? Because as you say, it becomes, you know, a centrepiece, a landmark for Darwin and for the Larrakia area.
0: Yeah, absolutely. And, you know, find me a family group anywhere that doesn't have people that disagree with each other from time to time. But last week we saw a few hundred Larrakia people of all ages, from our, you know, elders right down to my one-year-old granddaughter was, you know, having the run of the sausage rolls and the party pies. And it just felt really good. I don't really know how else to explain it, but it just felt good to have everyone there, and just seeing, you know, the potential of what this place is going to become.
1: Yeah, the saltwater people, it's a great celebration. It's a potential for a great celebration, strong statement, isn't it?
0: Absolutely. And, you know, with everything else that's going to be happening at the centre, the museum's one part, but you've got an art gallery space, you've got convention space, meeting space, classroom space, office space, a restaurant, which is going to, I think, become a very, very popular venue, not only for the food and the quality of it, but also the venue itself and the view. So, you know, it's got every reason to be a success.
1: I cannot wait. Thank you, Nigel. Good to talk to you as always. We'll talk again soon.
0: Mamak, Adam. Cheers.
1: Mamak. There's Nigel Brown, CEO of the Aboriginal Investment NT, with the news today that the Larrakia Cultural Centre has opened. It aims to maintain culture, heritage, language and arts for future generations. It is down at the waterfront there on the left-hand side. Certainly a very imposing business building it is. 27 past five. Jessong, I'm bringing this up, this morning on ABC Breakfast, said she went to Tumbling Waters for the first time over the weekend ever. She said that she rarely goes to the Mindle markets. Same idea. It's in your backyard, so you might not be appreciating it properly. She was asking you the same thing. Then for some reason, I got dragged into being asked the same question by her. Mindle Beach Markets, I'll drop you off and I'll pick you up.
2: Yeah,
1: and then
2: you go there?
1: No, but then every time I've been there, well, I was there with work. Mm. I went, oh.
2: This is actually really great.
1: It's really lovely.
2: Yeah. So these things that we take for granted, I mean, what haven't you done?
1: Know much about Kakadu. It's too far away.
2: Mm. So when was the last time you went?
1: Oh, during COVID when we got out of things.
2: Oh, so you're just a tight ass.
1: 2007 Corolla, it's risky that far.
2: Maybe we should go to Kakadu together. Go to bed with you, wake up with you.
1: Take the shows there. We'll take them to Carl's Crossing.
2: Yeah.
1: Jump in bed with Adam and Jess.
2: Yeah.
1: Not how I thought this segment was going, Jess.
2: We don't really know which way it's going. Anyway, so yeah, the things that you don't do because you're just a Territorian, you can't be bothered in your own backyard, the things you miss out on.
1: I want to go to Port Essington.
2: Like, have you been to the Tiwi Islands?
1: Yes, but only for work.
2: I've never been there.
1: Yeah, I've flown there with senators and twin-engine planes. I've never gone there myself.
2: For fun. I haven't been to Uluru since I was 9.
1: No.
2: 10.
1: I've been to Uluru once when I was 34.
2: And as we know, that was a long time ago.
1: I've never been to Broome.
2: Well, that's not in the Northern Territory.
1: But you've got to drive across that way on that
2: Gibb River. That's another thing we should do.
1: I've never done that.
2: Mm, me neither.
1: I've never been to Lake Argyll, again in Western Australia, but, you know, still. It's on the border.
2: Bitter Springs, have you been there?
1: That's where the nudist colony is.
2: Really? There is not a nudist colony there.
1: So tomorrow, Jess, you're bringing up.
2: Oh, the thing we love the most. You've talked about it before. Who hasn't talked about it?
1: Yep.
2: The Kavanagh Street Shade Structure.
1: Yeah. So if you're new to town, the Kavanagh Street Shade Structure, designed as a trial to see if you could lower the heat in the city, the temperature of the heat in the city. And the idea is that any emergency vehicles can come from the small lane that's behind Kavanagh Street and they can shoot the water or whatever they've got to do over the top if there's a fire anywhere.
2: Oh.
1: That's why it's there. And it was supposed to have vines on it. After 8 years, the vines started blooming, but then the government changed and they said these vines are the wrong vines. Mm. So did actually the agriculturalists say different vines are needed there.

0: Jess.
1: When you wake up with me.
0: Yeah. I can't wait to wake up with you tomorrow.
1: Snug in bed. What a dream come true.
0: Jess Song shall be with you from the wee hours of 5:30 tomorrow morning, because it is 5:30 now, so it's exactly 12 hours and no seconds. Let's get the latest news from Rio Davis.
2: Good afternoon, Adam. Making news, Northern Territory Police have met with leaders in the remote Top End community of Nooka after a boy was allegedly speared during a fight on Sunday. Police were first called to town on Saturday to reports of two large family groups fighting, but a day later they received further reports of fighting and of the 14-year-old boy's injuries to the middle of his back. He was flown to Royal Darwin Hospital, where he's in a stable condition. Meanwhile, police have held talks with elders to help ease tensions in town. Nepalis have entered the traditional Hindu last day of mourning for those who died in the catastrophic flood along the country's border with Tibet. The Home Ministry says government offices and missions abroad will fly the national flag at half-mast to mark the 13th day after death. At least 1,300 people have been killed by the flooding and more than 5,500 are still missing. And in sport, Queensland batsman Marnus Labuschagne has kept his spot in the Test cricket squad for a three-match tour of South Africa. Australia's selectors have named a 16-man squad for the series, adding batsman Cooper Connolly, spin bowler Matthew Kuhneman and fast bowler Michael Nisa to the squad that played a recent two-test series against Bangladesh. Labuschagne had a disappointing series batting at number three against Bangladesh, scoring just 36 runs at an average of 12. Adam, there'll be more news at 6.
0: Thanks, Rhea. Now, you did announce on our very big special show that you were having somewhat of a life change and going to live in a tiny house in Gippsland at some stage, which is coming up, sadly, for the rest of us. You were hearing Jess there earlier on saying, you know, I've lived here a lot of my life and there's a few things that I fail to do very often or have done once and now I've done them again, and she's never even been to Tumbling Waters, first time in her life over the weekend. Are you compiling a bucket list of things that you haven't done that you thought you should do or you just haven't done anyway?
2: Look, there's quite a few things I haven't done that I thought I would have done but don't really have time to do, which is I haven't been to Uluru.
0: Yeah.
2: I haven't been to Tiwi Islands.
0: Yeah.
2: And this is not one I actually want to do. I had the opportunity, but we were just talking about it before. I haven't been to the rodeo.
0: And the rodeo season's about to wrap up.
2: Yeah. So, look, I'll just have to come back.
0: You'll need to embrace one of those things that you don't want to do before you leave, don't you think? You have to do that or no?
2: No.
0: You're not going to do it.
2: Nah, I'm good. I'm good.
0: Okay, thanks. When is your departure date, by the way?
2: My last day is October 2nd, so still a little while away.
0: Okay, so we've still got a month.
2: A few weeks.
0: Sure. Yeah. Thank you, Rhea. Rhea will have more news for you at 6 straight after that.
3: Hello, Samantha Donovan here. On PM at 6:05, One Nation pushes for early access to super to help Australians with the cost of living. Also, the federal opposition accuses the government of going too far by pushing plans to allow people to opt out of online algorithms. And the Australian-led team hoping to find more survivors in Nepal's hydropower tunnels.
4: Because we've worked together before and we've faced what seemed like impossible odds and we managed to perform a miracle together, it's like doing another gig. If there are people alive in there, we're going to find them and bring them home.
3: That's PM just after the 6 o'clock news.
0: Sally Cutter, senior forecaster at the Weather Bureau, had this to say earlier.
5: ABC Radio Darwin. Weather.
6: Well, we are heading towards the build-up. September, so we get about 3% of our rain in the dry season. So, yeah, we're starting to see that transition towards build-up. So, we've just been, last couple of mornings, we've just had those showers that have been usually just offshore come on land.
0: For the Bureau of Meteorology, when do you officially say the dry season has ended?
6: The end of September.
0: Okay. So you say we've got another 23 days of dry season. It's interesting. It's good.
6: Officially dry season, but like when you're down south of winter and spring, so you can get some warm days at the end of winter and cold days at the beginning of spring.
0: Yeah, or you live in Melbourne, they say it's summer and it's clearly winter still. But anyway, that's a different story. Okay, so what can we expect tonight and tomorrow right across the Top End?
6: Okay, so we'll start down in Katherine for a change. We're looking at some fairly warm temperatures through there for

0: Tonight, 20 degrees, getting up to 38 tomorrow. Yeah, Borroloola, 18 to 37. If we head out into the Gregory, Timber Creek, another one of those pretty warm places, 22 to 38. And they're looking at 39 for Wednesday, Thursday. Minimums of about that 21 mark. Heading up into the Carpentaria district. The Arnhem district. Coastal is where you want to be. Alingoola, 18 to 31. Nullumboy, 19 to 30. Maningrida, 21 to 32. And then we head inland to Jabiru.
1: Okay,
0: 21 to 38.
1: Oh, sorry, Jabiru.
0: Yeah. Yeah. If we head across to Wadair, again, coastal, 22 to 33. Warramyunga, 21 to 34. And if you're looking around the Darwin area, the Darwin itself, 24 to 33. But if you head inland, Humpty Doo is 21 to 37. Noonamar, 22 to 37. Berry Springs, 23 to 37. And Palmerston is much better, 23 to 35.
1: Sally Cutter there, Senior Forecaster at the Weather Bureau. 23 to 6, Brekkie presenter Jess Song, as you're hearing in the last hour. Went to Tumbling Waters this weekend for basically the first time ever, which got her thinking about what you haven't done in the NT because you live here. For example, when was the last time you went to the Mindle Beach Markets, Kakadu, Uluru or the Tiwi Islands just for fun? Turns out Jess isn't the only one who hasn't gone to Tumbling Waters.
2: Look, I haven't been to Tumbling Waters. There's a good example.
3: Oh, you haven't either?
2: No.
0: I don't go to the markets that much, but I've never actually been to any of the bush races.
4: I have been up here for over 20 years and I haven't been to Tumbling Waters either. And I haven't been over to Tiwi. I haven't been over to Mandora Beach, which I've got on my to-do list.
5: You've never taken your children to Mindle Markets.
3: No, why would I do that? Why would I put myself through that?
5: What? Not even once?
3: No, never.
5: Not...
3: never.
5: Jess.
3: I know. What a jerk.
5: What the hell?
6: I've been to Tumbling Waters. I've been to Berry Springs.
3: Well, it's just around the corner. You just need to go a little bit further down the road, Scott.
6: Oh, I didn't know that. Jeez.
1: There's a few people that have never been to Tumbling Waters. It's just some rock with some water going over the top of it, hence why it's called Tumbling Waters. Now, you can own up. There's other places you haven't been. Let me know. 1-300-057-222 is the number to call. In a moment, a time capsule is soon to be buried in Darwin CBD. It's going to be underground for 20 years, and they want some of your stuff. So if there's something you think is important, probably historical, but doesn't have to be, that you can do without for the next two decades, stay with me. They also need some help from you as well about a certain bit of Darwin that they can't find enough information about. I'll get to that in just a minute after the Hooters. Well, you zombies, you know. It's great. It's just the greatest 80s song of all time. Maybe.

0: The Hooters. 1980, in the middle of the 1980s. All you zombies. So here we go. We'll just have a last 15 minutes of confession time. This will be like the confession box. Where have you been? Where haven't you been? Even though you've lived in the top end for a long time, Janice, where haven't you been? What haven't you done?
1: I've never been to the Jumping Crocodile Cruise.
0: Oh, yeah. And there's quite a few options for there. And it's only 45 minutes away. Why haven't you done that?
1: But I've always been in two minds. People tell me the wildlife, the bird life's wonderful. And I've seen crocodiles really impressive at Yellow Waters and at places in the wild when I've been fishing. And there's just been something about luring crocodiles to jump out when there's a chicken being dangled over the side. Just, I don't know, doesn't ring my chimes.
0: Yeah, I understand your interpretation about it, but it's really lovely. They're really
1: all
0: fun.
1: All right, I'll do it once, maybe on my birthday next year.
0: Maybe on your birthday next year. Thank you, Janice. Good to hear from you.
1: Cheers.
0: Talk to you soon. Bye. Quarter to six, confession time. You've lived here for a long time. What haven't you done, even though you've been here a lot? Well, what do you never, ever do? Maybe you did it once. What is it? 1-300-057-222 is the number to call today. Deb and the Duke. Oh, my gosh. We need a Vote One Scrumpy poster for the time capsule. I've got one, Deb, actually, next to my desk. So you won't even have to panic about that, I don't think. Deb and the Do had a dearly departed dog called Scrumpy, and Deb made a lot of posters for Scrumpy to stand in many things, including in being involved in a mayoral debate that we held once for the Lord Mayor position in Darwin. The dog came along, calling Scrumpy Vote 1 PM. It's history, and much is made of sections of our local history. For example, the bombing of Darwin back in 1942.
2: One enemy plane was well behind the formation and smoking. When they got nearly opposite to me, this plane suddenly dived earthward and burst into flames.
0: Of course, to the tragedy of Cyclone Tracy.
3: Cyclone Tracy, officially called a severe tropical cyclone with hurricane force winds, is heading towards the city. The weather.
0: And then, on a more positive note, perhaps self-government in 1978.
4: As the Northern Territory gears up for self-government on Saturday, its majority leader, Paul Everingham, last night initialled a memorandum of understanding with Prime Minister Fraser in Canberra.
5: It's a landmark in the history of the Northern Territory because it guarantees the funding on

0: in which the future development, culturally and economically, of the Northern Territory will be based. And without this agreement, self-government would have been an impossibility.
1: Are you confident now about the possibility of the future of self-government in the Territory? You've had a lot of teething problems. Will it really work?
0: It will work. What it means is that democracy has come to the Northern Territory in 1978.
2: In 1978, yes, it did. But how much about the history do you know about the place you live or work? So the developers at the site of the old Mirambina near Woolies in the city are trying to find out what was there before. And they want to sink a time capsule into the ground when they open part of their new development in the next few weeks. I mean, what do we know about that period before Cyclone, like that post-World War Darwin?
3: Darwin, the town on a peninsula, Australia's northern doorway. A thriving town which has begun to boom in the past few years. Very different from that day in February 1942. But after the war, Darwin swept away the debris and began to rebuild. Modern Darwin emerged from the rubble. The law courts adjoin other government buildings. The Roman Catholic Church and the United Church of Northern Australia show the trend to modern architecture. The harbour is quiet again. Pearling luggers ride at anchor and the port is busy as ships come and go.
2: Yes, there's other thoughts there post-World War II. Darwin has come alive again. 13 away from 6. But as I was saying, the developers of the old site at the Mirambina near Woolies in the city are trying to find out what was there before.
4: Hi, I'm Molly. I am the head of marketing for the Prenefl Group.
5: So I started the dry. I was here as the renovations were beginning at Leo, which is the accommodation opposite Woolies in the Darwin CBD. You're just about to open first stage.
4: Did a bit of digging. I was here a couple months ago and I met a lady called Frances at one of the tourism events that I went to, and she was the old GM of the Mirambina. Got chatting to her about everything and her history and the shenanigans, I guess, that happened when she was a general manager there. And it got us thinking about, you know, what else is there to uncover? What else is the history of this space? Back in 1969, it was a police training barracks before the Mirambina Resort, and then obviously before Travel Lodge and the Leah.
5: Trying to put together a time capsule, looking for
4: letters, postcards, photographs, memories, I guess, of what 64 Kavanagh was prior to the Leah, and now, you know, walking into the Lido.
5: Yeah, so if there's any old coasters from when it was the Mirambina or when it was the Travel Lodge.
4: Anything that can fit in a time capsule would be fantastic. I actually found a stubby holder on eBay a couple months ago. Again, you know, and it was the Mirambina Resort stubby holder from God knows when. But anything like that would be amazing.
5: And we also want to know, what was it before it was the police training barrack? So what was it before 1969? Can you remember? 1-300-057-222. How long are you hoping to bury the said time capsule for?
4: 20 years. We think it's a nice round number, but we also think there's a lot that can change in 20 years and, you know, probably more memories to add into that time capsule by then as well.
5: So if you've got something you want to stick under the ground for 20 years... Thank you. Good luck.
4: Thanks so much. So lovely to chat to you.
2: Yeah, the Leo, which is the new accommodation offering in that centre just on the outside of Woolies. So they'll be looking. If you want to contact them, if you want to put something towards the time capsule there. Spencer's with you after 7.
6: When the Adelaide Crows entered the AFL, one of their marquee players was Riverland-born Bruce Lindner. He'd been with Geelong for 7 years prior, having started his career with West Adelaide. Injuries were certainly an issue for Bruce through his career, but he's faced a far greater challenge recently. Bruce has written a book about his career, intertwined with the many specialists he's spent time with in recent years. Bruce Lindner is a special guest tonight with me, Spence Denny, on 105.7 ABC Darwin and the Northern Territory.
2: This is a good game. Time capsule. What do we want to put in the time capsule? Let's play this tomorrow. Tech says, put some water from the Mataranka Springs and Roper River in it. Put some local people in it. Put some dugongs. Put some sawfish and hay. Built an ark, but a couple of everything living in there might have

0: might have to have their way. This government is treating us animals and all of us for now pristine environment, says the text. We'll play that game tomorrow. It's a good idea. Thank you for that idea. Thank you. 1300 057 222 is the number to call. In the news tonight, federally, the debate will be around One Nation's new suggestion, which is allowing Australians to tap into their super. The federal treasurer says it would leave people tens of thousands of dollars worse off under retirement. So under the minor party's proposal, renters or mortgage holders would be able to carve off a quarter of their compulsory 12% super payments for up to 3 years to assist with the cost of living pressures. Jim Chalmers has hit out at the policy, accusing One Nation of being anti-super.
1: One Nation are risky and dangerous when it comes to the financial situation of Australian workers. They don't like super because they don't support workers, and this announcement makes that really clear.
0: Sir Pauline Hanson has defended her plan. That's despite the analysis suggesting it could leave workers tens of thousands of dollars worse off in retirement. The Super Members Council suggests it could leave a typical 30-year-old worker with about $25,000 out of pocket when they retire. But Senator Hanson says this: Australians are struggling with the cost of living and they need help now.
2: I'm not going to deny Australians the right to access their money if they feel that they need it. And it's only for a period of 3 years.
0: Interesting, isn't it? 1300 057 222. I'm sure Lara will be having a look at the super debate tomorrow morning after 8:30 on 1057 ABC Radio Darwin. Sade, Smooth Operator. No, we're not going to do that. Sajan's just given me some breaking news. Hi, Sajan. What's just happened? We are not playing that now.
3: I know. I thought, you're going to want to hear this. So, you know how we were talking about Radiohead, how they were leaving pamphlets all over Melbourne and in cafes? Well, they've just announced an Australian tour for next year, starting on the 3rd of May, ending on 1st of June. And I think there's like 16 shows. It's only going to be in Perth, Melbourne and Sydney.
0: Oh. So we were talking about this last week because Radiohead pamphlets just appeared out of nowhere, and we knew that that meant that they were probably going to do a show somewhere. Why they needed to do that when they're Radiohead and probably their shows will sell out is a different story. But anyway, that's what they've decided to do.
3: Interesting about the way they're going to let people buy tickets is you have to register on the Radiohead website that you want tickets, and then they're going to send you a code. So you can't actually go on and buy tickets. You have to go and register.
0: And you're avoiding the Live Nation thing. Is that it?
3: Yeah, I don't know where it's going through. It looks like it's going through Frontier Touring, so I don't know who the distributor of the tickets is just yet.
0: So Radiohead, just breaking news, Radiohead have announced they are touring Australia, and you get to go to, not Darwin to do it, not Alice Springs, those places you can't get to go and see it. You get to go only to Perth, Melbourne, and where else?
3: Sydney.
0: Wow, Perth, Melbourne, Sydney is all you get to do.
3: There's six shows in Melbourne, six shows in Sydney, and four in Perth.
0: Okay. Thank you. In between when? February and May next year?
3: May and June.
0: Oh, yeah. So they're doing it really quick.
3: Yeah. That's exciting. I can't wait.
0: I know. It's really fantastic. Thank you, Sajan. It's good. Oh, no. We're not doing that. I can't do that. I don't have time. By day, humble reporter. Nighttime, he becomes your 7 p.m. newsreader. It is a very good evening on this lovely Monday. Ladies and gentlemen, put your hands together. Here he is. Kyle Dowling. Hello, Kyle. How are you?
4: I'm well, thank you. I don't know how
0: you look at me every day when I do that to you. I'm never not going to stop doing it because it's fun to do. How was your weekend? You worked last night?
4: Yeah, I worked last night, but otherwise, not too bad. I had a nice

0: restful weekend. I think with the warmer weather, you know, having a nice little rest is good.
1: Yeah, exactly. We have been discussing a few things today, including that the Luxor Festival is about to return. I mean, you spent a lot of time in Alice Springs, so the Luxor is a newer experience for you. Is it something that you've decided that is you can consume yet or no?
0: I have had a few Luxors actually, and I don't mind them. Like, I always just go for sort of the generic, like, chicken Luxor, and I haven't splurged on anything sort of crazy. But no, I've actually enjoyed it quite a bit. I haven't had it too many times though, actually. Usually it's my partner that gets it and then I have a bit and I'm like, oh, that's actually quite nice. But no, I have been.
1: Are you food risk adverse?
0: I can be. Yeah. I can be a bit plain Jane and stick with my same old.
1: Yeah. Name. So I think the thing that you can probably risk more, which is weird for me to say, is the Luxor derivative dishes. So these are dishes that aren't Luxor but taste like Luxor. Luxor ice cream, weird. Luxor pizza, not sure it worked. Luxor sausages did work.
0: Okay.
1: Last year, the winner of the Luxor derivative, though, was a little biscuits that were the size of dry little, I don't know what you call them, I don't know, little short bready sort of biscuits. They weren't buttery, though. That was the size of a 5 to 10 cent piece, and they were delicious.
0: They have chocolates and stuff as well, don't they?
1: Oh, they were.
0: I've never had any, though, so I can't.
1: Totally. There's chocolates. There's everything.
0: Right.
1: There's hamburgers. A Luxor lasagna. The things you can try. Anyway, that is coming up. So I just touched on the federal news, which is One Nation leader Pauline Hanson suggesting that Australians should be allowed to tap into their super to battle the cost of living issues at the moment. I'm not sure whether that just feeds into inflation, but I'm sure they can have that discussion for a while. We'll hear some of that on the news tonight. What is happening locally?
0: We'll be hearing about actually a pretty dramatic rescue out in the water. So this is about a sailor who was actually plucked from the water. I think they're about 1,000 kilometres or so sort of southeast of Christmas Island. They were travelling from Darwin. This is a solo sailor from Canada, I believe, a man in his 70s. And he actually ended up not checking in with family. Then obviously people got quite concerned and they ended up conducting searches and found his catamaran sinking and actually rescued him, and now he's actually safe on his way back to Darwin on a Navy ship. But some other tragic search news, people might have seen Edith Falls as well. Tragic end to those searches there. That's the second death that we've seen in I think, a bit over a year now or so at Edith Falls. So pretty tragic death there of a tourist. So we'll be touching on those tonight. Obviously, like you said, the federal polls, a very contentious issue. I mean, the cost of living crisis impacts everyone. Do we look towards sort of this quick fix now, potentially? Like you say, does it feed into inflation where we're then driving up interest rates?
1: Yeah, it's not as simple a fix as it is. Or maybe the $1.1 billion that one of the major supermarket chains has made as a profit in the last 12 months. Maybe we could talk about that. But anyway, Kyle, thank you. We can hear about all of that later on. It's good to hear from you as always.
0: Thanks, Adam.
1: Kyle will be with you 7 o'clock tonight on the television. Spencer's with you 7 o'clock on 105.7 ABC Darwin. That's it for Sujan and I. Jess will be with you from the wee hours of 5.30 tomorrow morning. Oh, tomorrow afternoon, we are taking you to Palestine and Israel. Amongst some other things anyway. Have a safe and happy night. We'll talk to you tomorrow. The Joy of Six.
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6: Good evening, Rio Davis with ABC News. Liberal frontbencher Andrew Hastie says the coalition is holding off support for the government's proposed social media algorithm crackdown until it sees further detail. This week, Communications Minister Annika Wells is expected to unveil draft laws for a digital duty of care. Ms. Wells has flagged the legislation will aim to ensure people have greater choice over what they see in their feeds, but Mr. Hastie says he and others in the opposition have concerns the plan could limit freedom of speech.
7: Well, let's see the laws first. We've seen no legislation yet from the government, but certainly Angus Taylor and the rest of the coalition are concerned about censorship. Whilst at the same time, we do believe that we do have to do a better job of protecting Australians.
6: Tasmanian Senator Jackie Lambie says she does not believe the government is working in veterans' best interests with its planned changes to allied healthcare access. From July next year, allied healthcare spending for veterans will be capped at $5,000, with anything above that requiring demonstrated clinical need. Senator Lambie is a former soldier who's spoken about her own health issues in Parliament and says veterans should have been consulted more thoroughly.
8: They just don't need this sort of pressure. You probably should have done your homework first. And what they would have realised is not only have you put veterans through more than what they've had to go through, that this thing is never going to fly.
6: A teenage boy is lucky to be alive after being speared at Nooka in southeast Arnhem Land. As Courtney Barrett-Peters reports, police have met with community elders to try to ease tensions.
9: NT police say the 14-year-old was speared in the middle of his back when tensions between two families peaked on Saturday. Officers were initially called to the remote community the day before after receiving reports a large brawl had broken out. Despite multiple people being armed, no one was injured. But just 24 hours later, police were told the boy had been speared in a second fight. He was flown to Royal Darwin Hospital, where he remains in a stable condition. No arrests have been made, with police now hunting for those responsible for the attack.
6: Northern Territory police are still searching for three 16-year-old boys who escaped from a youth remand camp in Tennant Creek. On Saturday night, five boys escaped from the Barkly Bail facility and removed their ankle monitors, with two of the teenagers since found and rearrested. NT police say they believe the three boys still on the run may try to steal a car to try to leave Tennant Creek and have urged residents to take precautions against vehicle theft. A police spokesperson says officers are actively patrolling the town and they would welcome any information on the boys' whereabouts. The UN Weather Agency says meeting the World Health Organization's air quality guidelines will become more difficult because extreme wildfires are more likely to occur in future. In its annual report on air quality and the climate, the World Meteorological Organization has found the growing impact of fine particulate matter and ground-level ozone pollutants linked to respiratory and cardiovascular disease. WMO Scientific Officer Lorenzo Labrador says air quality and climate are interlinked and cannot be treated as separate factors.
10: If wildfire smoke is picked up high in the atmosphere by winds, those particulates can make it very, very far. I mean, we have detected the signal of wildfire smoke from Canada and the US all the way here in Europe.
6: And today marks 90 years since the last known thylacine died in captivity. Sophie Jaggers reports.
11: On the 7th of September 1936, the last known thylacine, also known as the Tasmanian tiger, died at Beaumaris Zoo in Hobart. It's estimated there were about 5,000 thylacines in Tasmania at the time of European settlement. However, hunting, habitat destruction and disease led to the species' rapid decline. It was declared officially extinct in 1986. National Threatened Species Day was established 30 years ago to commemorate the death of the last known thylacine and aims to spotlight species at risk of a similar fate.
6: And in the weather forecast for tomorrow, there's a slight chance of showers over the far western top end, a slight to medium chance of showers, rain and thunderstorms in the Tanami and far southwest Gregory districts, increasing to a high chance over the Lassiter and far southern Tanami districts, possible heavy rainfall that may lead to flash flooding with thunderstorms in the Lassiter and far southern Tanami districts, mostly sunny elsewhere. Darwin's mostly sunny tomorrow, a top of 33 degrees. Alice Springs, partly cloudy, 33 as well. ABC News.
12: Good evening and welcome to PM. I'm Samantha Donovan, coming to you from the lands of the Wurundjeri people of the Kulin Nation in Melbourne. Tonight, One Nation pushes for early superannuation access to help Australians with the cost of living. Also, the federal opposition accuses the government of overreach by pushing plans to allow people to opt out of online algorithms. And the Australian-led team hoping to find more survivors in Nepal's hydro power tunnels.
13: Because we've worked together before and we've faced what seemed like impossible odds and we managed to perform a miracle together, it's like doing another gig. If there are people alive in there, we're going to find them and bring them home.

0: Critics are slamming One Nation's plan to allow Australians to use some of their compulsory superannuation payments to cope with the cost of living. Under the current rules, most workers can't access that money until they're at least 60 years old. But One Nation wants people to be able to have a quarter of those payments paid to them immediately over a maximum period of 3 years. The superannuation industry, the government and some economists say the proposal would leave Australians without enough super when they're ready to retire. Angus Randall reports.
1: With rents rising and another interest rate hike looking likely, according to the big banks, a bit more money in your pocket would be pretty handy.
2: I believe that these people need a helping hand now.
1: One Nation leader Pauline Hanson has announced a significant change to the way we look at superannuation. Employer contributions would still go into your super account, but renters, or those paying off a mortgage, could then take a quarter of that payment back out. There's no hardship threshold, but Senator Hanson says the proposal would largely help those at risk of losing their home.
2: And if it means that people can actually stay and put a roof over their head or keep the house, because once they lose their house, they've actually destroyed for life. Because to try and get back in the housing market, it's going to be extremely hard for them.
1: A successful applicant could only stay on the scheme for 3 years. One Nation insists there wouldn't be a sudden run on people withdrawing money from their super, so the impact on the larger economy would be minimal.
2: It's neutral, so you're not going to pump up inflation with it at all. So, yes, it will affect 7 million people will be open to taking a super out, so it won't be inflationary.
1: The party says a worker on a wage of around $90,000 would get about $2,300 extra dollars in their pocket a year after tax if they opted in to the proposed scheme. Senator Hanson says she trusts people to use their own money wisely.
2: I'm not going to deny Australians the right to access their money if they feel that they need it.
1: The idea has been slammed by the major parties. Deputy Opposition Leader Jane Hume says there are too many unanswered questions.
3: One Nation does have a habit of putting out a headline and putting out no detail.
1: And Treasurer Jim Chalmers says it's an attack on superannuation.
4: This will make Australians worse off, not better off, in retirement. This means lower wages and less super for Australians who are under pressure.
1: Much of the criticism is based around the power of compound interest that can see a small amount of money turn into a hefty nest egg after earning interest, and then interest on that interest for decades. Misha Schubert is the CEO of the Super Members Council, which advocates for all Australians with super accounts.
5: Really significant tens of thousands of dollars that will make you dramatically poorer in retirement.
1: There are already ways to access your super early, but these are heavily restricted. Misha Schubert worries that One Nation could change the way Australians and governments view super.
5: It would instead start to treat super like an ATM, and that would slash people's super inside those investment returns that grow. It would leave people dramatically poorer in their retirement years. It would whack up the cost for every taxpayer to then have to pay a really much bigger age pension bill because people would have less super. And it would also drive interest rates even higher.
1: The super industry is also speaking out. Mary Delahunty is the CEO of the Association of Superannuation Funds of Australia, the peak body for the industry.
6: Politicians certainly shouldn't treat superannuation as a policy lever to pull every time they want to solve an issue. We have to be better than that. It is people's money. It is money for their retirement.
1: Not everyone is sounding the alarm.
7: I don't agree with many of One Nation's policies, but this one's okay.
1: ABC News finance presenter Alan Kohler doubts One Nation's proposal would have a massive impact on the economy.
7: I think it's pretty clever, really. Look, I think the main problem with it is it can sort of continues the idea that superannuation is available or should be available to you now, and then, you know, it sort of breaks the inviolability of superannuation that we kind of have as a principle, that you lock it up.
1: Richard Holden is the Vice Chancellor's Professor and Chief Societal Economist at UNSW.
8: This sort of trial balloon that's been floated about allowing people potentially to use, say, 3% of their super for current consumption and just have the option to do it raises an interesting question. What I don't I haven't seen from One Nation is any kind of PBO costing or serious analysis of this. It seems like it's a thought bubble. I guess it's better to have thought bubbles than no thoughts at all.
0: Professor Richard Holden from the University of New South Wales. That report from Angus Randall. The federal government is proposing to issue large fines to social media companies that fail to limit the harmful and illegal content fed to users. It's expected the draft legislation will be introduced later this week. But the plan is already prompting debate in the coalition ranks and condemnation from One Nation. Sean Tarek-Goodwin has more.
9: For some, it's entertainment. For others, it's a marketing tool. But the federal government is concerned that for too many, the algorithm-driven world of social media is becoming a source of harmful and illegal content. Here's Communications Minister Annika Wells.
10: Big tech is not a protected species in Australia. They should be beholden to the same basic safety standards we expect of every other industry, cars, foods, toys. With a digital duty of care, the onus will be on big tech to identify risk, mitigate against risk, and do safety by design.
9: The detail of the new digital duty of care legislation is unclear, but it's anticipated the government will bring in $100 million fines for social media platforms that fail to act on removing content that breaks the law or creates harm. One of the main concerns is about the algorithm, the back-end machine that drives the endless feed of content. It's expected the government will force social media companies to give people the option to turn that off and just see content shared by the accounts that they follow. The issue is already sparking debate among conservative parties, with One Nation MP Barnaby Joyce claiming it's a tool for censorship.
11: So the socialists are lining up one behind the other, the Teals and the Greens and the Labor Party, basically, and then the coalition are making up their mind. They don't know which way they're going. And they're saying, yes, we want to bring in more censorship so we can have more control in the public square about what people talk about.
9: Coalition leader Angus Taylor says he'll wait for the detail, but also raised the issue of censorship.
12: I don't know what they've got in mind here. We are deeply worried about censoring by the minister. We see that what the big tech companies do at times is unconscionable, but frankly, letting this minister or the government or the prime minister control my algorithms or anyone's algorithms, well, there's a lot of questions to answer in that.
9: Others in the coalition have been less enthused by the censorship argument, including Nationals leader David Littleproud.
13: I'd like to think that we can work in a global community where we can start to hold these behemoths to account, work together to make sure that extremities aren't pushed.
9: Teach Us Consent founder Chanel Contos argues censorship is already happening under the status quo.
14: I think what we can forget is that the algorithm actually censors and promotes what it wants, and we have very little control and understanding over what it does at different times, and tech billionaires get to choose what words or topics are propagated or that are censored.
9: The other aspect of the debate is whether the algorithm should be opt-in or opt-out. Chanel Contos says her organisation commissioned polling which found more than 70% of people from all political persuasions support the default being algorithm-free.
14: It gives individuals the option to actually give affirmative consent to entering a recommendation system and to being able to be fed this sort of content.
9: Dr. Agata Stepnik, a digital communication researcher at the University of Sydney, says many users would appreciate more control.
15: It would be nice to see a opt-in or some kind of partial controls to maybe say, hey, I'd like to see more of what you know about what I like and maybe what my friends and the people I'm following are looking at, and less of that kind of pushed out, this is what's trending at the moment sort of content.
9: She says it's important the government consults widely on what it defines as harmful content.
15: I do think that there needs to be a lot of input from more expert groups and advocacy people that can talk about, you know, what should be considered and then how that might be rolled out.
9: The framework for how it'll do that is expected to be released when it publishes the draft legislation later in the week.
0: Sean Tarek-Goodwin with that report. This is PM. I'm Samantha Donovan. You can hear all our programs live or later on ABC Listen. The Ukrainian President Volodymyr Zelensky has described peace talks with the Americans over the weekend as substantial, but he is expecting the war with Russia to continue into the European winter. His prediction follows the visits of US envoys Steve Witkoff and Jared Kushner to both Kyiv and Moscow. Oliver Gordon has more.
16: The Russia-Ukraine war has dragged on 4.5 years. Now, for the first time since it began, Donald Trump's top envoys have visited Ukraine.
17: The president asked Jared and I to come here and to...

0: restart conversations, negotiations, because this is so important to him.
1: U.S. Envoy Steve Witkoff indicated he was encouraged by what he called substantive and important talks in Kyiv.
0: We came here, and I think we really feel good about what has happened in the conversations in Moscow and now the conversations here.
1: Steve Witkoff and fellow envoy Jared Kushner traveled into Kyiv by train to avoid running the gauntlet of Russian drones.
0: I had a wonderful time on it. It reminded me of my days taking the train to see my grandmother down to Florida. And it was great. Me and Jared had a great time.
1: The discussions finished without an announcement of a major breakthrough. Instead, U.S. Envoy Jared Kushner flagged future cooperation on the road to peace.
2: One thing Steve and I really thought would be productive is to go back to the trilateral format, which we were able to do about 6 months ago, and we've spoken with both parties, and so hopefully we'll have progress on that very soon.
1: Ukrainian President Volodymyr Zelensky labelled the talks substantive, while also indicating the need for ongoing international support into the winter months.
3: We very much hope that we will be able to reach arrangements with our American partners in this domain, and we hope for the support of European partners if the war continues into the winter. And for now, that is how things look. Nevertheless, the teams today assess our future possibilities positively.
1: Yuri Sark is a former advisor to the Minister of Defense of Ukraine.
4: If trilateral meetings were to happen, they have to happen on some neutral third country territory, you know, Turkey, Abu Dhabi, Alaska, Sydney, anywhere, but definitely not Moscow.
1: He says Ukraine's attacks, which are creeping deeper into Russian territory, could be behind President Putin's willingness to re-engage in talks with the U.S. representatives.
4: It kind of degrades Russian economy, which actually could be one of the explanations as to why Putin is now more willing to jumpstart these talks.
1: But not everyone sees it that way. Senior fellow at the European Council on Foreign Relations, Frederick Weslau, says while President Putin believes he can win, little will change as a result of negotiations.
5: And part of the problem is, of course, that Trump has been very reluctant to put any pressure on the Russians and then Putin. So they think that as long as they hold out, Western support for Ukraine will crumble, Western unity will crumble. And so I think the Russians are playing the long game here and want to sort of entertain the Americans but have no real intention of actually negotiating.
1: In recent months, Ukrainian drones have hit logistics chains into Crimea, ramping up pressure on the Russians. But at the same time, the Russians have been launching ongoing air attacks against Kyiv and other cities using a combination of drones, ballistic missiles and cruise missiles.
5: And the problem for the Ukrainians is that they don't have any Patriot missiles to shoot down these ballistic missiles. So they're very exposed and very vulnerable at the moment. And this is also what I think Zelensky raised with Witkoff and Kushner today in Kyiv, that the Ukrainians are trying to get more Patriot interceptors, which they definitely need against the Russian ballistic missiles.
1: President Putin and President Zelensky agreed to pause strikes on each other's capitals while the talks took place.
6: Oliver Gordon reporting. The result of a state election in Germany over the weekend is drawing attention around the world. The Alternative for Deutschland Party, or AfD, finished in first place in the poll in Saxony-Anhalt, the first time a far-right party has come close to winning power at the state level in Germany since World War II. Ben Wellings is an associate professor of politics and international relations at Monash Uni and researches right-wing political movements in Europe. He told me AfD emerged during the European debt crisis earlier this century and developed an anti-immigration, anti-establishment platform.
7: And as we came out of the pandemic, and in particular experienced the Russian invasion of Ukraine, it became the party that articulated a position that was pro-Russian, anti-immigration, anti-net zero, and very much aligned ideologically and through its ethos with things like the Make America Great movement, again in the US, and other radical right parties. The specificities that relate to Germany are, of course, that Saxony was formerly part of East Germany, the GDR, and reunification of Germany in 1990 has not been a material benefit for the eastern parts of Germany, the former GDR. And many of the electors in

0: not just in Saxony, but other East German states such as Thuringia, for a long time been rejecting the centrist parties that were seen to be West German. So the current German Chancellor Friedrich Merz is Christian Democratic Union, but also the centre-left Social Democrats. And both those parties performed very badly in this state election in Saxony.
1: What happens now in this state election? Who will govern?
0: So it looks as if the AfD may not be able to form a majority government. Most of the political parties from the centre-right through to the left have a so-called firewall around the AfD, and they won't touch it for coalition purposes. Coalition governments are very common in Germany, and currently at the federal level, there's a coalition between the centre-left and the centre-right. So kind of like the equivalent of Labour here and the Liberals going into coalition. So that might seem unusual to us, but it's quite normal in Germany. And so it's not quite 100% clear yet whether this will result in an AfD minority government or a coalition government, or something else will happen. But the significance of the result really is in simply how many people deserted the centre-left and centre-right parties and gave their vote to AfD.
1: When's the next federal German election due, and do you expect to see AfD do well in that poll?
0: That election is some years away, all things being equal. And a direct answer to your question is that I expect AfD to do better than it's done in the past. But I think that maybe the first thing to think about is to put this into a European context and think about the French presidential election coming up in just over 6 months' time. And I think that the French radical right, led by Marine Le Pen, give that party in France a great deal of succor and hope, because these parties speak to each other frequently, they watch each other, they look at each other's tactics, they look at each other's strategies, and they will be feeling that the wind is in the sails of the radical right message.
1: Dr. Willings, this is just a state election in Germany, but you did mention that the AfD is pro-Russia. So are there any implications here for the war in Ukraine and Germany's support of Ukraine?
0: Unlike all the other parties in Germany, the AfD is very pro-Putin and very pro-Russia. One of their platforms that is specific to Germany is to call for arms not to be sent to Ukraine. This would be a little way off. If AfD were to win the chancellorship of Germany in some years down the track, then that may have implications. But of course, a lot could change in that time. I think the significance of that at the moment is that it would put pressure on the notion of funding and supporting Ukraine.
1: As we watch the rise of one nation in Australia, what parallels are there between what's happening here and the rise of AfD in Germany?
0: Well, first of all, a rejection of the two mainstream parties and the existing party system more generally. So the pressures on cost of living. In Germany, that's been driven by the war in Ukraine, and Australia more recently by the conflict in the Gulf and so on. But definitely longer term pressures and a kind of a scepticism towards and a critique of liberalism as it's currently expressed, and a growing critique of the costs associated with the transition to a low or no carbon economy.
1: Associate Professor Ben Willings from Monash University. Nepal is observing a national day of mourning to honour the lives lost in the flood disaster on its border with Tibet nearly 2 weeks ago. The death toll has surpassed 1,300 and 36 Australians remain unaccounted for. Still, remarkable stories of survival continue to emerge, offering glimmers of hope for those left searching for loved ones. Tanya Dendrinos prepared this report.
2: Sitting in the mud in her collapsed home in central Nepal's Nuwakot district, Chandika Shrestha takes small sips of water from a bottle held by her rescuers. It's a powerful scene as the 64-year-old is carried out to safety. She'd survived for 10 days in a narrow gap amid the mud and water.

0: water. Her family had already started the ritual mourning period, believing she was dead. Police officer Mahendra Dhanal describes the moment she was found.
1: As we were conducting rescue operations, we heard cries shouting, "Save me, save me."
0: But for every person found alive, many more bodies are recovered. Rescuers on the Tibet side of the border continue to dig through the piles of mud and rock too, the toll weighing heavily on rescue worker Zhao Zhidong.
2: My heart is very heavy because so many people have died, each one of them a living, breathing soul. But sometimes in the face of nature, we are powerless.
0: Coinciding with the National Day of Mourning in Nepal, the Prime Minister Anthony Albanese offered a tribute during question time.
3: What we saw from afar was breathtaking in its horror. How it must have been to actually be there, suddenly tiny in the face of cataclysmic forces, is barely imaginable. So many are dealing with the devastation of loss, the loss of loved ones, the loss of homes, the loss of entire villages and livelihoods, and everything that gives daily life its rhythm and meaning.
0: He also spoke of the agony of families still waiting for news of their loved ones, including more than 30 Australians who remain unaccounted for, saying the hearts of all Australians are with their families and friends. Around 50 Australian personnel have been deployed to support the disaster response. Professor Arnold Dix is a tunnel rescue expert. He's working as part of the mission to free workers potentially trapped in hydropower tunnels across the affected region, looking after a remote site called Chilimi.
4: The team at this particular site are the same team that we worked together on the Silk Yara rescue in India in 23.
0: In that mission, they rescued all 41 trapped workers alive. This mission is very different.
4: Once I got here on the ground, the enormity of the scale of what's happened really struck me. Whereas normally I'm dealing with a single disaster which seems impossible, here we're dealing with multiple concurrent disasters which all seem impossible.
0: Only a handful of workers have been successfully rescued from hydropower sites so far. At the Chilimi site, Professor Arnold Dix says they've identified a blockage they're now trying to reach and burrow through.
4: Once we're through the blockage, then we can just go up what we hope will be an open tunnel, and that's the Goldilocks zone. The other side should be, on our calculations, an area where life can have existed over this period of time and then up into the power station.
0: Is there any indication of how many people might be in that zone?
4: None. No. No.
0: You have worked incredibly closely with this team before. What is that camaraderie like, and how much hope do you all hold?
4: We are brothers, and we know that if push comes to shove, each of us will offer our lives to look after each other. That's what we do. Because we've worked together before and we've faced what seemed like impossible odds and we managed to perform a miracle together, it's like doing another gig. We don't know, of course, what the future holds, but if there are people alive in there, we're going to find them and bring them home.
5: Australian tunnel rescue expert Professor Arnold Dix in Nepal. He was speaking to our reporter Tanya Dendrenos. And the ABC is supporting the Emergency Action Alliance member charities and their local partners in Nepal. If you'd like to make a donation, head to abc.net.au/gives. Thanks for being with me for PM. I'm Samantha Donovan. We'll be back at the same time tomorrow. Good night.

0: Good evening, Rio Davis with ABC News. Three teenagers are still on the run after escaping a bail facility in Tennant Creek on Saturday night. Oliver Chaseling reports.
1: Northern Territory Police say three 16-year-old boys may attempt to steal a car and leave Tennant Creek after their escape from the Barkley bail facility over the weekend. On Saturday night, police say five boys fled the remand facility, two of whom have since been found and arrested. NT police say they believe the three other boys, all aged 16, are still in Tennant Creek and have urged residents to take precautions against vehicle theft. A police spokesperson reiterated

0: side less than a fortnight before her death. The inquest heard the First Nations woman was discharged from hospital without a mental health assessment and 11 days later died by suicide, just hours after being served an apprehended violence order. The inquest will continue until Friday.
1: If this story raises concerns, you can call Lifeline on 13 11 14. Tasmanian Senator Jackie Lambie is calling on the Prime Minister to scrap the cap on veteran health spending, which has prompted protests outside federal parliament. A $5,000 limit on allied healthcare spending for veterans will come into force next financial year, with spending over that amount to require demonstrated clinical need. Senator Lambie has spoken about health struggles linked to her time in the Army and says she and other veterans are angry.
2: Scrap the cap. Simple as that. Otherwise, what you're going to see is it won't be just a dozen of former military coming up here. You'll see them standing out the front because I'll call them in. That's what we'll do.
1: A senior federal government minister has dismissed concerns from the opposition that Labor's plans to crack down on harmful algorithms could lead to censorship. The government's preparing to unveil draft laws that would allow Australians to opt out of social media algorithms and force companies to protect users from harm. Opposition leader Angus Taylor has raised fears of censorship, but Health Minister Mark Butler says big tech should have a duty of care not to harm Australians.
3: The idea that this is some censorship or infringement of civil liberties almost harks back to the days of the 1970s when people were protesting about seatbelts being introduced into cars.
1: Stranded passengers in Indonesia say they're frustrated as seven airports remain closed because of volcanic ash from eruptions at Mount Anu Krakatoa. Ash has blanketed the capital, Jakarta, and several surrounding areas since it erupted last week, leading to the closure of the airports for safety reasons. The Transport Ministry says more than 270,000 people have been affected by the delay, diversion or cancellation of 2,300 flights. This tourist has been stranded for the past few days.
4: We are frustrated, we are tired, we've been here since yesterday. They kept delaying the plane for hours and at 10 p.m. it got cancelled.
1: Concussion experts say the AFL's move to limit contact training in a bid to reduce concussion and head trauma is a move in the right direction, but still far from the gold standard. The AFL today announced it will limit contact training in the men's league starting from next season to 120 minutes per week, prior to week 5 of the pre-season, then to 160 minutes each week. Neurophysiologist Dr. Alan Pearce has been researching sports-related concussion for more than 20 years. He's told ABC Radio National he hopes to see the AFL move towards tighter restrictions.
5: I can probably understand that they're trying to start a baseline, I suppose you could say, but the NRL, for example, have introduced 100 minutes per week. I think the gold standard is rugby union. So World Rugby have full contact training for about 15 minutes per week.
1: In the weather forecast for tomorrow, there's a slight chance of showers over the far western top end, a slight to medium chance of showers, rain and thunderstorms in the Tanami and far southwest Gregory districts, increasing to a high chance over the Lasta and far southern Tanami districts, mostly sunny elsewhere. ABC News.
6: Whether it's netball, footy, athletics, putting on your team colours and playing sport is about so much more than the game. Sport is the lifeblood of so many regional towns across the country. But for families travelling huge distances to give their kids the best possible sporting opportunities, the true cost is substantial.
7: We do look at the bank balance and go, geez, we're spending a lot of money here. But we counteract that pretty quickly with, well, there is no price tag on, you know, what the kids learn through sport, the people they meet, the places they go.
6: And we'll head inside a workshop in South Gippsland to experience the art of handcrafting a violin from Australian hardwood. My name's Alex Barwick. You're listening to Australia Wide, coming to you from Aranda Country in Mbantua Alice Springs, bringing you stories from across regional and remote parts of the country. C Sealing the Outback Way has

0: Long been lauded as the key to bringing tourism dollars to the outback, a shortcut across the country, stretching 2,700 kilometres, linking Western Australia and Queensland via the Northern Territory. Since 1997, more than $1.2 billion in state and federal funding has been committed to sealing the remote route, but a complex set of negotiations has seen slow progress. Now it seems there's a breakthrough after roadworks were put on hold for 4 years on the WA side of the border. Reporter Jared Lucas in Kalgoorlie has the story. Jared, good to talk to you. For those unfamiliar, can you paint a picture of the Outback Way?
1: Well, it's designed, they call it Australia's biggest shortcut. So just picture going straight through the centre of Australia where, I mean, you're speaking to me from Alice Springs, so you're on the route, and Laverton in WA in the Northern Goldfields is where it starts. And essentially, there's 736 kilometres from Laverton to the Northern Territory using what is currently known as the Great Central Road. And the majority of that is unsealed. So unless you've got a four-wheel drive, it's probably, and your fillings are in there nice and tight, you're probably going to be visiting the dentist and the mechanic. It's pretty rugged going, it's fair to say.
0: And in fact, right across the Outback Way, the majority of it remains unsealed. Why has it taken so long?
1: Well, here in Western Australia, the state government body, Main Roads WA, they are negotiating with at least three native title groups, separate groups. So you can imagine there's a lot of complex negotiations, and essentially it is, how do you excise a road from native title holdings, as well as how do you protect cultural heritage sites along these remote routes? It's a question that is needing to be answered before it's really opened up to tourists, because in this part of Western Australia, you still need a permit to actually travel into what's called the Nunyandara lands, which is obviously very sacred to the Aboriginal people here.
0: It sounds as though there is some kind of breakthrough. What's happened?
1: After all these negotiations, Main Roads WA, they have completed in recent times a clearing assessment and a biological survey. That's for sealing a 170-kilometre long section of the road. Now, that hopefully will pave the way to starting some construction at our work early next year. So it has been a long time coming, but we're seeing some progress finally.
0: And Jared, who have we heard from?
1: We were getting roadblocks, it's fair to say, from Main Roads WA, where we were continually getting statements saying, yep, negotiations are ongoing, and that was what we were getting repetitively for the last few years. So we've reached out to people in the lands who have been actively involved in the negotiations, and one of those is Ralph Addis. He's the Major Projects Advisor for the Nunyandara Council.
2: We've been working with the state for several years. We've got a preliminary agreement in place that's overseen us almost, we're getting to the end of a heritage survey program, which has been positive and pretty important to local interests. The native title negotiation, which is probably the critical bit about land tenure and the state sort of intent to create a road reserve to have the road built on. That's complex and a pretty significant process. It's been somewhat slow, I suppose you'd say. We're keen to keep it moving. Been lots of discussions about where and when to start construction. Clearly the state's got to make sure they've got their various approvals and agreements in place appropriately to do that. We're hearing that it's sort of, you know, probably early next year is the earliest we could expect construction to commence. But broadly, you know, we think that the earlier works can start, the better for all concerned.
1: So that's Ralph Addis from the Nunyandara Council, and they're clearly not standing on the hose here trying to block this development. Just want to be ready for when those travellers do start flowing on that Outback Way route. And currently, the main roads data we have says that along the Great Central Road, there's an average of about 30 to 60 vehicles a day, and those traffic volumes are estimated to increase 300

0: sent over a decade once it is sealed. So hopefully 2032 is the plan.
1: And presumably it would require more than just the sealing of the road. There'll need to be infrastructure that accompanies that if we see a huge influx of tourists coming through.
0: Absolutely. And we're talking additional fuel supply. We're talking additional police for enforcement. And obviously the management of culturally significant sites is the biggest concern for the traditional landowners in this part of the world. Part of the negotiations is that all restricted sites will be signposted as restricted, and hopefully tourists will heed those signs. But we all know social media and photography these days, people don't always do the right thing, and that has been one of the concerns that's been raised.
1: What about the benefits for the Outback Way when it is finally sealed?
0: This has been a project that's been ongoing, as we said, since the late 1990s. And once it opens up, tourism is going to be a huge winner here, you would think, given that, and particularly they are targeting 2032 when Brisbane's hosting the next Olympics in Australia. So that's obviously a significant target and aim for them. In terms of the benefits, the mining industry is waiting because there is a massive gold mining province and iron ore and nickel deposits in this part of the world that it's much harder to get products to market when there's not the infrastructure there. So this will be significant for the resources sector here in Western Australia. The suggestion has been that, from locally at least, that it should part of it should be called the Pat Hill Highway. Now, he is the Shire of Laverton president, and he's been chairman of the Outback Highway Development Council since 1997. So here's a bit of what he had to say.
2: I know the last couple of years, the main roads have had teams of people out there negotiating and going through the heritage and sites of significance all along the road and identifying areas that, you know, to avoid and where to go and where to put the road. And the road design's been complete right from Laverton right through to the Northern Territory border. And they've identified the area in the middle, around the Triple Roadhouse there, where they could actually start resealing, or, you know, not resealing, but redeveloping the road and to seal. Council received that report last meeting, actually. It's about over 350 pages, I think, and it's it's very comprehensive. A lot of work's gone into it, and a very thorough assessment of everything out there with the community leaders as we speak.
0: So that's Pat Hill, the chairman of the Outback Highway Development Council. He's obviously hoping that 2032 is when this can be finally complete, as he's devoted more than what's coming up 30 years to this project.
1: Yeah, indeed. Still a long way to go by the sounds, but one small step forward. Jared, thanks so much.
0: Thanks, Alex.
1: Reporter Jared Lucas in Kalgoorlie there.
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1: We head to Rockhampton next. Keeping kids in sport can come with a hefty price tag. New research has found the true cost of playing sport is far higher than registration fees alone. And for families in the regions, it so often means significant travel. For one central Queensland family, keeping three kids in sport means sacrificing more than money. Aaron Kelly has this story.
4: For Rockhampton parents Aaron and Paula Harmsworth, sport isn't just an after-school activity. It's a major household expense.
5: It's something my wife Paula and I talk about pretty regularly, because we do look at the bank balance and go, geez, we're spending a lot of money here. But we counteract that pretty quickly with, well, there is no price tag on, you know, what the kids learn through sport, the people they meet, the places they go, and the different traits they learn from, respect, resilience. They're probably two of the biggest key component.
4: Their three children, Jace, Sienna and Indy, all compete at representative level, and this year alone, Sienna has pulled on the maroon jersey in hockey, netball and touch football. Those opportunities come with plenty of kilometres, with competitions and carnivals sending them from one end of the country to the other.
5: This year alone, we've done Goulburn, Gold Coast, Mackay, Brisbane, and then we're back to Brisbane, Hobart, Mackay, Cairns, Melbourne, Gold Coast again, Mackay again, Brisbane, Coffs Harbour, Darwin.

0: The cost of sports study was commissioned by the Australian Sports Commission and undertaken by researchers from Federation University. It details the average total annual cost to participate in community sport, and that's about $4,600 for children and nearly $2,900 for adults.
1: Now that seems a really high number, but when you start looking at all the different categories, it all stacks up.
0: That's Professor Rochelle Imey, the lead researcher on the project. The study looked beyond registration fees and canvassed other associated costs, including equipment, uniforms, coaching, travel, and loss of parental income due to sport commitments.
1: You've got $1,400 for coaching for an individual sport on average, $1,000 lost to parent income to travel, another $700 for tournament or competition accommodation fees, $500 for travel. That's already $3,500 before we've even bought a bat and a ball.
0: More than 5,500 people took part in the online survey. The research found individual sports were more expensive than team sports. The overall cost for regional children to play sport was similar to those in cities, but regional families end up spending more on travel and accommodation, whereas those in metropolitan areas paid more for coaching and registration fees. Professor Imey says some clubs and organisations are already looking at ways to lower costs.
1: I think there's lots we can do at sort of the local level. There's, you know, repurposing of equipment and uniforms. A club should have sort of team jumpers and guernseys rather than the individual players having to buy them. And if we think about children, they grow out of everything every year.
0: Dr. Denya Hodgetts, a senior researcher at CQ University and an expert in community sport, sporting development and pathways and event legacy, was not involved in the study, but she believes the findings reflected what many regional parents already knew. The cost of getting their children off screens and involved in sport extended well beyond the registration fee.
2: It's a really tricky situation because, I mean, and it is important that while we talk about the cost of sport, we also talk about the value of sport, because we know sport is valuable. It builds good humans, it keeps kids out of trouble, it keeps them occupied, it keeps them healthy, and it also, in particularly in regional areas, it's our village. So, you know, the sporting clubs are the networks that parents and kids rely on to help get through daily life, not just inside sport but outside of sport as well. So it's really important in regional areas.
0: For Aaron Harmsworth, the sacrifices for his family are not just monetary.
3: One of our probably saving graces, the caravan, to be honest. Well, this upcoming holidays, we're on the road for 2.5 weeks and we're going to have the caravan towing. We're off to 4 different sporting trips. We're taking the van everywhere we go. It saves us money food-wise because we've got our fridge and barbecue on board, but accommodation as well. So once it does, you know, hit the hip pocket, it's definitely the time off work. You know, your crew leave and all of a sudden you're using your leave on a sporting trip. So you certainly look at what the word family holiday means now. A family holiday generally means a sporting holiday.
4: That's Rockhampton father of three, Aaron Harmsworth, ending that report from Aaron Kelly. My name's Alex Barwick. You're listening to Australia Wide. Lovely to have your company on the program. Still to come, we'll head to a workshop in South Gippsland to take a first-hand look and listen to the art of handmaking violins. But first, we head to the small Queensland town of Kilkeven, about an hour and a half northwest of the Sunshine Coast. The older we get, the more a place can become part of who we are. But for many people living in small towns, growing older can mean leaving all that behind, as essential aged care and health services become harder to access. Kilkeven residents are fighting to change that so that locals can spend their later years in the town they've spent a lifetime calling home. Peter Johansson has more.
5: In a country hall full of seniors, John Devereux is celebrating his 90th birthday.
6: 43 years I've been in Kilkeven and we've got 40 acres. We never regretted it.
5: But when it comes to aged care and the options available to John and his wife Mary, the softly spoken man is very vocal.
6: No, I would hate it because we'd lose all our contacts, lose our family, lose everything we know and love for the last 40 years.
5: Their hometown of Kilkeven is around 2 hours' drive northwest of Brisbane, where the community

0: spirit and connection to place is undeniable. That spirit is what Rosie Fitzgerald sought to nurture when she launched the Kilkeven and District Community Care Association. The group has a church hall and a community van. Now, Rosie is setting her sights on building a 5-bedroom, 5-bathroom house for seniors who need to downsize but don't want to leave their community.
1: There's two extremes available. There's either more or less live independently at home, often on your own, and try to manage on the limited support hours that are available. But the other extreme is go out of the district to an aged care facility elsewhere. And as we know these days, that can be a long, long way from all of your connections. It's bad for people in metropolitan areas. It is so much more difficult and challenging for people in rural areas like this. So that's what's come out of this community, a grassroots concept, just to allow them to stay longer in their home territory.
0: Her proposal has caught the eye of another nonagenarian, the founder of National Seniors Association, Everald Compton.
2: Rosie has started a model which I believe can be repeated all over Australia in communities the size of Kilkeven. Most of them have old people who lived here all their life, and when they get aged and decrepit, they've got to go to a bigger town somewhere and leave home.
0: Neurocognition lead at the Healthy Brain Aging Research Program, Associate Professor Sophie Andrews, says the idea of keeping seniors living in their community has merit.
3: Aging in place is the optimal outcome, both from a social, from a health, and from an economic perspective. We're still understanding how the connection to place is related, but we know that when people move from their homes into aged care or away from their local context, they often do decline more quickly than those who are able to stay in their home environment.
0: Rosie and Everald are taking their proposal to all levels of government to secure funding. They're confident they have a solution to Australia's troubled aged care system. And while a Federal Minister for Ageing spokesperson says independent projects such as theirs is a state government issue, the Queensland Seniors Minister's Office declined to comment other than to say there was no funding for this project. But according to Aged and Disability Advocacy Chief Executive Jeff Rowe, more funding is not the solution.
4: The research would suggest that we don't need more investment in aged care services. We need to spend the money differently. We need to be listening to what older people are saying and also looking at the different solutions.
0: Mr. Rowe says Australia's average length of stay in a nursing home was among the longest in the OECD, showing our heavy reliance on a system designed for end-of-life care. But the new generation of seniors has him optimistic.
4: I think change will occur, and they'll come about by people demanding that they don't want to do it alone, or they don't want, you know, the service offerings that are there.
0: Back in the hall at Kilkeven, Rosie says she'll keep fighting for her community.
1: For a lot of the people, like the table of 90-year-olds out there, many of them have lived their entire lives in this community, so it's cruel to expect them in their most vulnerable years to relocate suddenly simply because the infrastructure isn't here. We're saying bring the infrastructure to where these seniors are. Many of them volunteered for decades to build this community. Surely we can try to find a solution to this problem and not to ship them out prematurely.
0: Everald is prepared to fight alongside the Kilkeven advocate for better aged care options.
2: We'll start the movement here today.
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6: And finally on Australia Wide, we head to the main street of South Gippsland's Corumburra. Richard Hall sits tapping his foot and plucking a banjo in the front window of his music store. When he's not noodling on the banjo or serving customers, he's making another instrument. And for the past 6 months, the 59-year-old has been hard at work on a new project, handcrafting a bespoke violin using Australian hardwood. Reporter Madeline Stutchbury popped into the shop to check it out.
5: Richard Hall never feels more at home than when he's working or playing in his workshop. He learned to make guitars when he was just 19, then fell into a career teaching woodwork at high school.
13: Violins were always something I was interested in. I didn't understand it, but there's something magical about someone playing a violin well. And my son started playing violin when he was 7, and that was good because we could just find a fairly cheap instrument. Pretty soon his abilities outran our ability as parents to buy a good instrument. All the while I was just tinkering away in the shed trying to make instruments that could keep up with his skill level. I still

0: He opened a shop in South Gippsland to sell his guitars. But when local fiddler Ellen Hubble walked through the door, she asked him to make her a violin.
1: So we met Richard in the shop on the night of the opening in December, and I had been looking for over a couple of years. I thought I'd really love to get an Australian-made violin, and I thought I was probably going to have to go around interstate. We got busy, we built a house, so I didn't sort of, I put it on the back burner. So when I found Richard here in the shop and found out that he makes violins, I said to David, my husband, when I got home, I thought, oh, I'll have to commission one from him.
0: Richard spent months handcrafting a bespoke violin out of Australian hardwood, getting his son Tony, now a member of a chamber orchestra in Finland, to test it out.

0: incredibly personal experience. It sort of feels like a once-in-a-lifetime experience, because these instruments are permanent and they're handed down through generations. The fact that people can come in here to a live, living music shop that's privately, personally owned, has a really lovely ambience about it. The musicians come in here. The fact that Richard's son and partner come from Finland to visit, like, it's an amazing, unique place to be.
1: It was time to hand it over to its new owner.
2: Right. Just bow it across the screen. Don't try and do too much at the moment. Just get a feel for it, because you've never played it before, so...
1: Reporter Madeline Stutchbury there. And that's Australia Wide for today. My name's Alex Barwick. Thanks to the program's producer, Alex Hyman, and thank you for listening.

0: Good evening, Rio Davis with ABC News. A solo Canadian sailor has been rescued from a sinking catamaran 1,000 kilometres southwest of Christmas Island. Courtney Barrett-Peters reports.
1: Authorities say the man, aged in his 70s, was travelling from Darwin to Christmas Island when his catamaran started to sink. His brother sounded the alarm when he failed to contact his family before being spotted by Australian authorities in the Indian Ocean. It's believed he had been stranded for at least 20 hours by the time he was winched to safety by a Royal Australian Navy helicopter. The man is now on board HMAS Supply with his rescuers and is expected to arrive back in Darwin on Wednesday. It remains unclear why his boat sank.
0: A major data breach at online learning provider MathSpace is believed to affect more than a million students, parents and school staff across Australia and New Zealand. Keva Akbari reports.
2: The company says attackers exploited a security vulnerability in an internal reporting system over several weeks last month. Information exposed included names, email addresses, usernames, and some account activity details. MathSpace says passwords, academic records, assessment results, and authentication credentials were not accessed. The compromised system has been taken offline, and affected users, schools, and authorities are being contacted. The company says it does not yet know who was behind the breach and has found no evidence the stolen information has been published, shared, or sold.
0: The National Australian Apprenticeship Association says Labor's new $78 million scheme providing free qualifications for up to 6,000 tradies is a small but important step in the right direction. Labor introduced the scheme to address construction skill shortages and, after warning it would not reach its target of building 1.2 million new homes by mid-2029. National Australian Apprenticeship Association CEO Ben Barden says while the overall labour force is growing, the trade figure has slipped in the past few years.
3: This program, the Advanced Entry Trades Training Program, it runs over 3 years and it will provide around 2,000 places a year. So 1 to 1.5% of overall commencements. So it's a small component, but an important component.
0: Crowds are gathering in the Serbian capital, Belgrade, for the funeral of convicted war criminal Ratko Mladic. The 84-year-old died in prison in The Hague while serving a life sentence for genocide during the breakup of Yugoslavia in the 1990s, as the BBC's Joe Inwood reports.
4: To much of the world, he was the butcher of Bosnia, a bull-necked military commander responsible for the ethnic cleansing of those he deemed non-Serb. But as he lies in repose in the Church of St. Luke in Belgrade, those passing the body of Ratko Mladic will have a very different view. To many there, he remains a wartime leader who defended his people no matter the cost. It's not clear if he will be buried today with full military honours, but thousands will attend the funeral to mark the life of a man an international court found guilty of the very gravest of crimes.
0: Back home, the Queensland Government has announced a conservation milestone on National Threatened Species Day. 150 greater bilbies have been released at the Kurrawinya National Park in southwest Queensland after being locally extinct since the 1970s. It follows years of breeding and habitat restoration. Meanwhile, six northern hairy-nosed wombats have been relocated to a new predator-proof enclosure at a national park near St. George. This wombat species is one of the most endangered mammals in the world. And in sport, Geelong veteran Mark Blitzarves says it was an easy decision to sign on with the Cats for a 15th season with the AFL club in 2027. The 35-year-old midfielder continues to play a key role this season as Geelong prepares for a semi-final matchup against Fremantle in Perth on Friday. Blitzarves has accrued multiple accolades across his 314-game playing career, including a premiership and All-Australian selection. He says he doesn't know when he'll hang up the boots.
5: I'm sort of planning for every year now to be my last year and seeing how it goes. So I know it can end pretty quickly and your body feels good and then 1 week it doesn't, then you can just fall off a cliff a bit. So I'm really aware of that and always planning for life after footy, but making sure I'm focused and still enjoying being here, and I very much am.
0: In the weather for tomorrow, Darwin's mostly sunny, a top of 33 degrees. Alice Springs partly cloudy, 33 as well. ABC News.
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11: Gearing up for the quiz, 1-300-222-891. Many of you contacting me about the loss I experienced today. If you weren't with us before 7 o'clock, I told the story of how when I went down to feed my hens this morning, one of them had been taken by what I assume was a fox. And the mess was just awful. There's feathers and anyway, you've got a fair idea of what I'm talking about. And so we had to take care of the chicken that was dead. And it's left me with a quandary because I've only got one chook now. And I don't want it to be lonely. And

0: And I honestly don't know what the protocol is around chickens and whether they get lonely if they're on their own. I suspect she will be. So, in fact, many of you have said it is actually better to get more chickens. Your remaining hen will be in charge and will also help her to recover. So thank you. This is one I didn't even really contemplate. Vitek someone says, not a fox if the bird was still there and warm. I reckon it's a cat. This is Vitek. Fox would take a single bird. Look, I don't think, I honestly don't know how a fox would have got in there, to be honest with you, because it would need to jump 7 feet, maybe a bit more, to get out of the hen house. And I've got on the fence, the lowest part of the fence, I've got some wire there with sharp bits sticking up so that would make it impossible to claw onto it as well. I honestly do not know, whoever killed my chicken, how they got in there and got out. And I don't think it would be possible to actually take the hen out if you're a fox, because the distance they've got to jump. So I don't know. And is that true, that cats can kill hens as well? Help me out here. 1-300-000, because I reckon a cat could get in and get out. Someone says, get a dog. We have. But she wasn't much help, and she sleeps outside as well. Anyway, she clearly knew that something had happened. This may seem like a ridiculous question, but is it possible that a rat could take a chicken? Is that possible? Because I know that I've got some rats at the moment, and I'm trying all the Sophie options, the vanilla cake mix and all that sort of thing, because I don't want to put rat baits down because I don't want the dog to potentially get a hold of them. But yeah, there's a few holes there, so I know there's rats around. Is it possible that that a rat could take out a chicken? See, what is odd, and this is why I said it was odd that it was still warm, is because these are hens that sleep in a very secure hutch. You'd have to climb up a ramp to get into it, and then through one door and then another, because I know they sleep in there, and this chicken was outside. So it must have happened in the early part of the morning, and it mustn't have been long after it had happened that I discovered her. So is it possible that a rat could have taken out a chicken? Gosh, I hope not, because I've got to do something pretty dramatic if that was the case. Anyway, you want to get involved in that conversation during the quiz? Feel free, because that's what we've got to do now.
1: I'll go on to the clouds, but I'll get tennis out the way first.
2: Oh, well, I've got to fail somewhere, so let's go waterfall.
0: 8 from 8.
3: Aztec, I'm running that in school as well.
4: Look, I'll have a crack, but my brain is fried.
5: I'll try C.
0: C is not correct.
5: Oh, sweet.
4: I'll go B, kick a lantern.
0: Correct!
6: Thanks for playing.
0: Cool. Boy, lots of suggestions coming through. Someone says, get a cat trap. I've got a possum trap. Would that work as a cat trap as well? I could put that in there, because the chickens wouldn't be able to get in there. Boy, I'd like to know if it was a cat. Not at all happy if that is the case. Let's do the quiz. 1-300-000-2891. Now, the categories tonight are very gettable. And I've actually done the same tonight as I did on Thursday. No multiple choice questions, but they're not difficult questions. So it's a big opportunity tonight. 1-300-000-2891. And so because the San Francisco 49ers are playing in Melbourne on Friday morning, it's about 9 o'clock on local time that game is on. Someone's asking, not a snake? I've never seen a snake in our garden, only a rubber one, which I called a snake catcher for once. Anyway, so I've done a category on San Francisco. All right, so that's one of the categories. Another is around flowers, and I've called it spring colour because the flowers in my garden are looking amazing at the moment. I've done another category, which is know your planet, planet Earth, that is. I've done some, well, I did some questions last week for Gen Xers on things from the 90s. So I've done some more Gen Xer questions and some unexpected trivia. All right, 1-300-222-891 is the number to call. 1-300-222-891. Luke's on the phone from Melrose. G'day, Luke. How are you, buddy?
7: Good. Thanks, yourself?
0: I'm okay. I love Melrose.
7: It's lovely up here at the moment. It's nice and green and the creek's running and it's lovely.
0: Yeah. I lost the number for the guy that did all the renovations to set up that brewery and that high-end accommodation. I've got to track him down because what was that previously? Was that some sort of mill or something like that?
7: Yes, it was a mill originally and then it became like a brewery, but they don't actually brew the beer up here. They bring it up. There's a brewery's down on the York Peninsula and
0: yes.
7: They bring it up here.
0: Yeah.
7: But it's a really good place to have a wedding reception or a party or whatever. It's really nice.
0: And they do pizzas as well on a Friday night. Yeah. And they light up a fire and stuff like that, and there's some fantastic accommodation there. I hope it's going well, because it's a pretty brave thing to do. They would have poured a lot of money into that, that's for sure.
7: Yeah, it's going well up here. Yeah,
0: it's pretty
7: around
0: in that. Yeah, good. Good, yeah.
7: All right.
0: Now, Luke, what do you reckon?
7: Now, I'll just tell you first, because your producer told me, I was just going to suggest some things to you about when you were talking to the people that did powerlifting and all that.
0: Oh, yeah, I met the world's strongest man. Yep.
7: He goes, we'll just come back on the quiz show and all that, and you can probably answer a few questions and things about that. So that's all right. Anyway.
0: Okay. You know, one of the thing that got him over the line was a grip test, all right?
7: Yeah.
0: And so, as I say, he was 6'9" and 180 kilo, lives in Bordertown, just out of Bordertown, right? And he brought the grip test machine over. And he said, have a grip of this, see a bigger grip you can do. And I pulled it as hard as I could, and I got a reading of 58, right? And he said, that's pretty good. That's not bad. How old are you, Spence? And I said, 105.
7: Old
0: as the hills. Yeah, old. Anyway, so other people had a go, and no one knocked off 58, so I was feeling pretty good about this. And then I said to him, I said, what do you get? He says, about 120.
7: Blew you out of the water.
0: Yeah, so he seriously blew me out of the water. Yeah.
7: Quickly before the quiz, before I go to the first question wrong, the thing that reminded me about the quiz was the strength thing was, you know, over at the Port Lincoln, the Tunarama Festival.
0: Yeah.
7: There was a guy who, you know, you could throw the tuna.
0: Yep.
7: Halfway, and there was a guy named from South Australia who was an Commonwealth hammer thrower where you had to throw the tuna.
0: Mm.
7: And he won it by like 20 metres.
0: Oh, really?
7: Unbelievable.
0: Yeah. Well, I guess it's all in the system, isn't it?
7: Oh, yeah.
0: Yeah.
7: Strong as an ox. Yeah.
0: Yeah. Now I'm getting a bit concerned.
7: First question, I'll see how I can
0: find. All right, Luke, I'm getting a lot of texts about what's going on with my chicken. So the head, someone says if the head was taken off, definitely a fox. No, the head wasn't taken off, but there was a lot of blood around the neck.
7: Yeah, it's normally a fox if the head's taken off.
0: Yeah, yeah. Well, no, the head wasn't off, and I've seen the head off before. We haven't lost any fowls for a couple of, must be 4 or 5 years. And then Dave the Posey says, definitely not a fox, feral cat more likely. I'm not happy with that.
7: Okay.
0: I'm not at all pleased with that. All right, so there's work to do there. All right, so now San Francisco, spring colours, know your planet. That's about planet Earth. All right, more for Gen Xers and unexpected trivia.
7: I might go San Francisco.
0: Okay, these are pretty easy. Which iconic bridge in San Francisco is often called the International Orange Wonder?
7: Golden Gate.
0: One from one. What famous San Franciscan prison sits on an island?
7: Alcatraz.
0: Two from two. Which San Francisco neighbourhood is known for its steep streets, colourful Victorian houses and hilly cable car ride?
7: Oh, now you're getting me. I can't remember it now.

0: once I come off the radio, I'll remember it.
1: No,
0: before I go, I'll just tell you another strength thing.
1: Go on.
0: I've got a book by Alan Border about the 89 Ashes Tour. And yeah. He was a great big cricketer, and he's 6'6" or something, called Tom Moody.
1: Yeah.
0: And he turned up at the Highland Games in a kilt, and there was a competition there where he could throw a haggis. And he won the competition by like 20 metres.
1: Big Tom Moody, West Australian, yeah. Well, you know what?
0: He's about 6'6".
1: Yeah, no. and daunting also. And funny sort of funny stance, because the bat never seemed big enough for Tom, did it?
0: No,
1: it
0: was too tall.
1: Yeah. So, in fact, 1989 is going to come up after 8 o'clock as well, Luke, because the 1989 VFL Grand Final...
0: At Geelong and Hawthorn.
1: Geelong and Hawthorn is reputed to be one of the best grand finals of all time.
0: Ever. Yes, because I go for Geelong.
1: And the Geelong halfback, he played on the halfback line but spent some time on the wing as well, and was on the Crows' inaugural list, is going to be a guest of mine after 8 o'clock tonight, and that is Brucey Lindner.
0: He's in jet, Bruce Lindner. I remember, he originally came from West Adelaide, I think.
1: He did. No, Bruce was based in the Riverland, and he was Renmark boy, and then went to West Adelaide, and then got recruited by Geelong. In fact, I think he was one of the very first. He'll clear this up later on, no doubt about that. One of the very first full-time footballers.
0: Really? Yeah. And he was on the first Crows list.
1: He was.
0: He played at Geelong and then he was on the Crows list.
1: He was. A couple of seasons at the Crows. Played in that first game against Hawthorn as well. But, so Bruce, he had some injury issues when he was playing. And he's been going through a pretty difficult health challenge lately.
0: Problem, isn't it?
1: Yeah. He's written a book for his daughter. So he and his daughter are going to come in tonight and talk to me after 8 o'clock.
0: Oh, beautiful. Listen to that.
1: Good on you, Luke.
0: All right.
1: Okay,
0: good
1: mate. See you, buddy.
0: Good to listen to you, mate.
1: Okay, mate. You take care. Bye-bye. Greg, how are you, Greg?
2: Not bad.
1: Good, good. Now, do you know which San Francisco neighbourhood is known for its steep streets, colourful Victorian houses and hilly cable car ride?
2: I should know this because I've been to San Francisco and I did actually ride in a cable car.
1: It actually has two names, and I would accept either. And look, it wasn't one I was completely familiar with. It's not the one name is not a complimentary name, and the other name relates to a country.
2: Because the place where I part of San Francisco where I knew them was not far from Fisherman's Wharf.
1: So, okay.
2: In fact, I think I got the cable car I got. I got down to Fisherman's Wharf and then had a clean tree out of there.
1: Yeah.
2: The only thing I can think of is there's a suburb near there called Pacific Heights that there was a film with that title that I didn't particularly like. Suburb of San Francisco that has cable cars and hilly streets.
1: I reckon it's one of those questions you're either going to know the answer or you're not, Greg.
2: Yeah, well, it's whatever's due south of Fisherman's Wharf. That's all I can come up with.
1: All right, Greg. Thank you, my friend. You take care, mate. Bye bye. It is 20 past 7. There are lines free. 1-300-222-891. Someone says, get a cat trap, Spence. Will a possum trap do as a cat trap? And if you get a cat trap, what do you put in there to attract the cat? I'd love to know. 1-300-222-891. Hello, Julie.
3: Hello, Spence.
1: Now, Julie, do you know the name of that hill in San Francisco?
3: No, I'm sorry, I don't.
1: Okay, let me try and give you a hint. So there's two names for it. One of them is one of them relates to a country, and the other relates to something that you might use to tune a radio. What would you use to tune a radio?
3: Oh, a dial.
1: But what's another name for it? If it's not a dial, what else would it be?
3: What a tuna.
1: What's a shorter version for it? And it has a silent K at the beginning.
3: Oh, knife.
1: Julie, I tried. I tried.
3: You did.
1: Thanks, Julie. You take
3: Thank
1: care.
3: You, Spence.
1: Nice
3: Bye.
1: To talk to you. Bye-bye. 22 past 7. 1-300-222-891 is the number to call. 1-300-222-891 if you'd like to get involved in the quiz. We have some lines free for you. 1-300-222-891. Matt at Maiponga. G'day, Matt.
4: How you doing, mate?
1: Good, buddy. Now, do you know the name of this hill?
4: I think. Santa Monica?
1: No, no, Santa Monica. No, it's not Santa Monica. Go with the clues I was giving Julie before. So think of something that you would use to tune a radio, and it has a silent K.
4: No, I haven't got it.
1: Oh, Mark, I wanted you to know. Oh, Matt, thank you, mate. Okay. Thanks, mate. Bye-bye. Lines are free. Lots of lines free. 1-300-222-891. A number have got it correct on the text line, including someone who hasn't identified. In fact, nobody who's identified themselves. Jenny in Broken Hill. Hello, Jenny.
5: Hi, how are you?
1: Oh, now I need you. Have you heard the conversation I've had about my lost a chook?
5: It sounds like a cat to me because they kill and don't eat.
1: Yeah.
5: They couldn't live. But do you know that anything can get up to your chook and nothing happens? The chooks don't know anything when they're asleep. You can do anything you like with a chook once it's dark.
1: So, but in this case, whatever has got the chook would have had to drag it outside.
5: Yep, and until it's in the light, the chook's got no idea what's going on. So if it was in the night time, the chook has no idea. Do you know, you can move them around. You can go and catch them and do what you like with them in the dark.
1: Huh?
5: You didn't know that?
1: No.
5: Yeah, well, that's fact.
1: But I'm still confused because whatever has got it has had to go through two doors that weren't closed and up a ramp.
5: Yeah.
1: And then grab it.
5: Yep.
1: And then take it outside.
5: And a cat will do that very easily.
1: Right. So a fox would take its head off, which I've seen done before.
5: Yes, that's what foxes
1: This is a pretty brutal conversation. My apologies if you're finding this difficult.
5: They only go for the blood.
1: Okay. So this just had blood around the base of its neck and was very dead. And it hadn't been dead for long because it was still slightly warm.
5: And cats that are in built-up areas, they're only killing for fun. You know, a cat out in the wild will actually eat what they kill.
1: Oh, no.
5: A cat in a town or a built-up area. And people will not lock their cats up at night time.
1: You're supposed to.
5: I know that, but I know what happens here.
1: Right.
5: We've got chooks and we get millions of cats come in.
1: Right. And have you lost chooks to cats?
5: No. We've got two good dogs.
1: Okay, all right. Well, I clearly don't. I mean, my dog sleeps outside.
5: So do ours. They sleep near outside, but they hear a cat as soon as it comes in.
1: Yeah, and she goes crazy if there's a possum around. If there's a possum, she's straight into it.
5: We don't have possums.
1: Yeah, so I'm
5: confused. And rats can kill a chook, but you've got eyes of rounds, haven't you?
1: Yes.
5: Yeah, no, we've got little chooks.
1: Okay,
5: but a rat would do it.
1: So I reckon a chook would win a fight against a rat.
5: Not at night time, no. No, because as I said, you can go up there and chop their heads off in the night and you wouldn't hear a noise.
1: All right. Okay.
5: They do not move.
1: Okay. All right.
5: Do what you like with them. All
1: right. So what bait should I put into a trap if I'm trying to get a cat in there? Some tuna or something, I suppose?
5: Liver.
1: Say again?
5: Liver.
1: Liver.
5: Liver.
1: All right. Okay. All right. All right, now, on with the quiz. Here we go.
5: You've got to keep it away from your cat. Chooks too, because chooks love liver too.
1: Yeah, but I mean, I'd put it right in the back of the trap.
5: Yeah.
1: So chooks couldn't get in there.
5: Why not?
1: Oh, because they're a fair-sized chook. They're
5: good. Yeah. Well, if it's too small a trap, the cat won't going to go in it either.
1: Yeah, no, a cat could slide in there. It's a possum trap I've got.
5: Well, I don't know what a possum... We've got a cat trap.
1: Okay, all right.
5: And a chook could go in there too.
1: Okay, all right.
5: But if you'd set it at night time...
1: No worries.
5: No chook's going to go in there anyway.
1: Okay.
5: Because, as I said, they don't move.
1: All right, okay. All right. Okay.
5: Yep.
1: All right. Boy, I hope I don't find a cat. What do I do? If I do, I'm sorry. This is really slowing the quiz down. But if
5: I don't know what you But well, if, what if, do you call them? The pound?
1: If, as I was going to say, if, there, if I do trap a cat, what do I do with it?
5: That's what I'm saying. Do you have a pound or a...
1: Do I report it somewhere? What do I do?
5: You take it to the RSPCA, the pound. I don't know what you have down there.
1: All right.
5: We've okay. got a pound here.
1: Okay, all right. All right. Now, Jenny, which San Franciscan neighbourhood is known for its steep streets?
5: Well, I'm guessing it's Knob Street.
1: Knob Hill.
5: Yeah, there you go.
1: Yeah. It is actually referred to as Russian Hill as well, depending on the street.
5: I've never heard of it, but it was only with your clue.
1: Yeah. Now, do you want to stick with San Francisco or we can move on?
5: No. The trivia one. Did you say something?
1: Yeah, I've got one. Unexpected trivia. Okay. Yeah. Now, what fruit was once considered so rare in Europe that people would rent them to display at parties?
5: Rent them?
1: Yes. This was a very, very luxurious item, this particular fruit.
5: A little fruit?
1: A biggish fruit.
5: Okay.
1: Biggish fruit. Native, well, not whether they're native to Queensland or not, I don't know where they originated. Pineapple is correct. One from one.
5: You get pineapple even before you said that.
1: Yeah. Yeah, they'd rent pineapples as a display of wealth, I think. Okay. What's the only letter that does not appear in any US state name?
5: Only letter that doesn't appear in any?
1: Yes. US state.
5: Only one that doesn't start with a vowel.
1: The only letter that does not appear in any US state name.
5: Can't think of a Z and I can't think of an X. One of them, I reckon.
1: I reckon there is. There's got to be an X in... I'm just trying to think. Neither of those is correct, put it that way.
5: Okay. I know there's a U.
1: Yeah.
5: There's got to be an E. Hang on. Alaska, there's K. Hawaii, there's a W. A, B. B. B?
1: B? Oh, there'd be plenty of states with B, wouldn't there?
5: V.
1: V, no, because there's definitely states with V.
5: Oh, Nevada.
1: Yeah.
5: Of course.
1: Yeah.
5: Yeah, all right.
1: All right. Thanks, Jenny. Hey, thanks for the advice as well. Thank you.
5: No worries.
1: Okay. Bye-bye.
5: Oh, bye-bye. I'll tell you something.
1: Go on. Oh, I just lost you. 7:29 is the time. Nick in Erbro. G'day, Nick.
6: Howdy there.
1: How are you? All right?
6: I'm going well, thank you.
1: Good. Now, do you know the only letter that does not appear in any US state name?
6: Nope.
1: Say that again, Nick.
6: Are you there?
1: The only letter. Yeah.
6: Something unusual. Q?
1: Q is correct. One from one. Do you want to stick with unexpected trivia or you can move on to another category? We have one left in San Francisco. We have spring colours, which is all about flowers. Mm. Know Your Planet, which is about planet Earth, aspects of planet Earth. And more questions for Gen X's about things from the 90s and 80s.
6: Mm-hmm. 90s and 80s, Gen X's. Let's try that.
1: Okay. Which 90s toy craze involved a small digital pet in a plastic egg?
6: Digimon.
1: No, not Digimon. No. Ooh. Good guess, though. Thank you, Nick. Thank you, buddy.
6: Thank you.
1: Bye for now. 1-300-222-891. Lines are free, and there is a big opportunity here because... I can't remember who got two. Who was it, Kishi? Two is leading so far, and there are some very, very gettable questions here. 1-300-222-891. Barry, he's a smart fella in Tennant Creek. G'day, Barry.
7: G'day, mate. Now, what sort of wounds were on this chicken?
1: There was blood around its neck.
7: Yeah, but what sort of bite mark?
1: All I know is that there was blood around the neck, so it was clearly some sort of puncture mark.
7: What makes you say it was clearly some sort of puncture mark? Was it a hard gum? Was any chance it was a goanna?
1: Well, I've never seen a goanna in metropolitan Adelaide. That's That would be front page.

0: jump out of my hen enclosure because a cat can jump that high. The lowest part would be about 5 feet, and a cat can jump that high, can't it?
1: Well, a cat can jump higher than a house.
0: Yeah.
1: Because the house can't jump.
0: Boom, boom. Now, Barry, which 90s toy craze involved a small digital pets in a plastic egg?
1: A small digital pet, you say?
0: Yes. So it was one you had to try and keep alive.
1: Well, I can think of the Tamagotchi type
0: correct.
1: Thing.
0: Tamagotchi so is your... Tamagotchi
1: it
0: is correct.
1: An egg.
0: No,
1: it
0: egg...
1: It was a plastic rectangular.
0: No, they were egg-shaped. They were egg-shaped.
1: Were they?
0: Yeah,
1: I never had one. I never found them appealing.
0: Yeah, my children had them. Now, you want to stick with Morphogenexes from the 80s and the 90s? Or we can move on.
1: Let's try Planet Earth.
0: Planet Earth. Oh, these are easy, easy. You'll get these. Where am I? Right. What's the largest country in the world by land area?
1: Russia.
0: Two from two. 11 time zones. Two continents, of course, Europe and Asia. Which river is the longest in the world?
1: The Nile.
0: Goes through 11 countries, including Egypt and Sudan.
1: Hang on, I've got to do a Barnaby Joyce.
0: Okay.
1: Sit down.
0: What's your dog's name?
1: Well, that one, that's King Dog.
0: King Dog. And what's King Dog?
1: Well, in tenant there, you know, it's all bets are off.
0: Okay, so it's a bitzer.
1: Yes.
0: Yeah, now what's the smallest country in the world by land area?
1: 44 acres, Vatican City.
0: Four from four. What's the largest island in the world that's not a continent?
1: Greenland.
0: Five from five. Boy, oh boy. Ripping through now. So that's all Know Your Planet out of the way, Barry. So we have unexpected trivia, more on San Francisco. We have spring colour and three left in Gen X's.
1: We'll go for the Gen X.
0: Which 1995 film features kids searching for treasure in the Pacific Northwest?
1: Pacific Northwest. So, in the ocean, we're talking about.
0: Mm-hmm.
1: Or we're talking about Canada or Alaska or something.
0: Just need the name of the movie.
1: Pass.
0: you're on five. You're in the lead anyway, Barry, so you're all good. See you, buddy.
1: Thanks, mate.
0: Okay, bye for now. Bye-bye. And look, I do apologise for this, and I didn't mean for this to happen, but Alana says, riveting radio, all about a poor dead chicken. I apologise, Alana. That wasn't my intention, because I've got to tell you, I'm really upset by the loss of my chicken, and I'm even more upset by the possibility that it could be a cat. So thanks for texting, Alana. Someone says, be careful if it's a fox that'll come back tonight. And someone says, put out some sensor lights, which I do have. Rachel. Hello, Rachel.
2: Hello. How are you going?
0: Good. Now, which 1985... Is this in your field of expertise, Rachel?
2: Well, I'm 47. I feel like I've watched this movie many times if I'm thinking of the right
0: movie. Go on, what is
2: movie.
0: It? What is it?
2: I'm thinking The Goonies.
0: Correct. Two from two, The Goonies. All right. Stick with more for Gen X's?
2: I think so.
0: Okay. What nickname describes kids who come home after school to an empty house?
2: Oh.
0: I was one of these.
2: Well, I did. I came home on the bus with my brother. And
0: yeah.
2: You go home together.
0: Yeah.
2: Oh.
0: What was the term that was used for somebody who did that?
2: I don't know. I'm sorry.
0: Oh,
2: I
0: you're going to kick yourself. You know this term, Rachel. I know you know it. I know you know it because you had to let yourself in.
2: Is it just one word?
0: It's one word, but it could be two. Right? So.
2: Is it a repeated word?
0: No, not a repeated word. If I was writing this down, I would write it down as two words, right? But in the way it's used for this particular description of kids coming home to an empty house, you know how you had to come home and you had to open the door yourself? Five people have got it right so far on the text line.
2: Oh, that's bad, isn't it?

0: You had to unlock the door.
1: Yeah.
0: And
1: you had to let yourself in. What would you be called? Oh, Rachel, you're not going to get it.
0: I know. I'm really sorry.
1: And this is, you know, I made this category for people just like you.
0: Yeah, I know. I was one of them.
1: Rachel.
0: I would fight with my brother, and then you'd ring up your mum at work, and she would be annoyed.
1: Yep. No, I was one of them too, because I was the youngest in my family. Mum didn't work when my siblings were growing up, so they came home. But through most of my school life, I came home to an empty house. I had to let myself in.
0: I'm sorry. I don't know.
1: Okay, Rachel. All right.
0: I'm really sorry.
1: We tried hard. Okay.
0: I'll be kicking myself. No worries.
1: I reckon you hear the answer pretty soon. See you, Rachel. Bye. Bye-bye. Hey, there are lines free, 1-300-222-891. And trust me, there are some very, very easy questions there. You don't be daunted by what Barry has done. 1-300-222-891. Michael at Aberfoyle Park. Hello, Michael.
2: Hello, Spence.
1: Now,
2: how are you?
1: Good, thank you. Now, do you know what term we are using there?
2: Oh, you gave a clue. I was thinking it was Home Aloneers.
1: It wasn't
2: after the movie.
1: Yeah. Think of the action that would be involved in getting home and opening the front door. What would you use to do that?
2: So you'd use a key.
1: Right.
2: Definitely be a key.
1: Right. So, and what might come before key? See, Rachel knows the answer now. I'm sure of that. Michael.
2: Something about lock key? A lock key?
1: Oh, what's a way that you keep a door closed? What is it? What's the thing that you'd use to close
2: open
1: the door?
2: Some sort of open key, maybe.
1: Oh, you're gonna know this.
2: Look, you've stumped me. And I'm a 90s kid.
1: Okay,
2: you
1: know what? Because so many people have got it right in the text line, I'm going to answer this, but you don't get a point for it. Okay. Okay.
2: Fair enough. That's great.
1: It was called latchkey kids. The latchkey generation.
2: I have heard that term.
1: Latchkey. Rachel's thinking, why didn't he answer for me? All right. Now, do you want to keep going with more for Gen Xers?
2: Yeah, let's give it a crack.
1: Okay. Which 1985 film by John Hughes shows teenagers in detention?
2: Oh, now that's before my time. So
1: fantastic soundtrack. Brilliant soundtrack.
2: Can I have a clue?
1: Great soundtrack. And the most important meal of the day.
2: Breakfast. Definitely breakfast.
1: Yeah.
2: So breakfast at Tiffany's?
1: Michael.
2: I've had a crack, but I don't think I'm
1: going to get it. No. You've done very well, Michael, and I appreciate you getting involved. Thank you, mate. Bye-bye.
2: Thanks, Spence.
1: Bye-bye. 1-300-222-891. Hey, guess what? Every line is free now because I don't know why, because these are very easy questions. 1-300-222-891. We still have questions in unexpected trivia. One of the questions in unexpected trivia, I'll give you the question in advance, is what common household item was originally invented as a wallpaper cleaner? That's got you thinking, hasn't it? Well, that's a question in advance. 1-300-222-891. We still have one to go in San Francisco 49ers. Spring colour is very, very gettable. Very gettable. That's all about flowers. And we still have that very gettable answer question for more Gen Xers, and that was what 1985 film by John Hughes showed teens in detention. 1-300-222-891. Matthew's at Woodcroft. G'day, Matthew.
3: You going, Spence? How are you, mate?
1: Good, buddy. Now, 1985, John Hughes film, Teens in Detention. What's it called? Got breakfast in the title.
3: The Breakfast Club, my friend.
1: One from one, and it's got a great soundtrack as well. Okay, now, we have Spring Colour, which is all about flowers, or we have some unexpected trivia. I've already given you a question from unexpected trivia, and we still have a question in San Francisco to mark the fact that the 49ers are here playing a game of football this forthcoming Friday morning. What do you want to go with?
3: Well, you can choose for me, Spence.
1: All right. Well, I've already given the question. What common household item was originally invented as a wallpaper cleaner?
4: Wallpaper cleaner?
1: Yeah, it's a wallpaper cleaner. It's a popular toy nowadays. Some people make it at home on their own.
4: Let me think. It could possibly be Play-Doh?
1: Play-Doh is correct. One from one. Woohoo! Actually, two from two. I'm sorry, I'm not keeping up. Righto, Matthew. Okay, all right, here we go. Now, I'm going to give this one in advance. And if you know the answer to this one straight away, you deserve to win the torch, okay? What is banned in public places in Samoa on a Tuesday?
4: What?
1: Yeah, I know. Okay, that's okay.
4: What is banned in Samoa?
1: In Samoa on a Tuesday in public places.
4: Tuesday? Why does it have to be a Tuesday?
1: I don't know. Maybe Tuesday is rubbish collection day. I don't know. But
4: I'll have a guess at it then.
1: Go on. If it's one of those things you either know or you don't know.
4: Well, I don't know it. I'm going to have a guess at this. Banned on a Tuesday in Samoa. Is it a sport or is it an activity?
1: No, it's an everyday activity, but it's done in reverse.
4: Done in reverse. Smoking?
1: No, it's okay. I'm going to leave that question out there.
4: That's a tough one, Spence.
1: I'm going to leave that question out there because somebody might know the answer to that. That would be a surprise. All right, I'm going to give you one from San Francisco, okay?
4: All right, mate.
1: What's the name of the bustling San Francisco waterfront district famous for seafood and souvenir shops?
4: Slow down to say that again.
1: I did read that very quickly, didn't I? What's the name of the bustling San Francisco waterfront district famous for seafood and souvenir shops?
4: It would have to be, I'd guess again. Oh, jeez. I'm not sure. San Francisco. I mean, I'm down for the Warriors. They are my favourite team, so you think I'd know this, but... I think you got me again here.
1: That's okay. Matthew, that's all good, my friend. You take care. See you, buddy. Bye-bye. Nice to talk to you, mate. 7:45 is the time. I want to rip through this if we can because I want to play Darren Ray, and he runs about 9 minutes, all right? So... we're under pressure now. David! Hello, mate. How are you?
5: Oh, not too bad for an old fella, Spence.
1: Now, do you know what you can't do in Samoa on a Tuesday? No.
5: I would say something like eating durian or something like that.
1: No, that's okay. Smelly. We'll come back to that. Okay. What's the name of the bustling San Francisco waterfront district famous for seafood and souvenir shops?
5: Well, I did know it. I'll hazard a guess and say Fisherman's Wharf.
1: Correct. One from one. All right. Spring colour or... spring colour. Here we go. Or the Samoa question, but yeah. Which flower famously inspired the Impressionist painter Claude Monet to create one of his most iconic series?
5: Sunflowers?
1: No, that's not Monet.
5: That's the other fella, isn't it?
1: Yeah. Hey, thanks, David.
5: No worries.
1: See you, mate. Bye-bye.
5: See ya.
1: Bye-bye. Matt and Grange. G'day, Matt.
6: Howdy.
1: Right. On. Which flower famously inspired the Impressionist painter Claude Monet to create one of his... Go on.
6: Water
1: lilies is one from one.
6: Yes.
1: Dandelions aren't just weeds. They are nature's balloons. How do they disperse their seeds?
6: They're wind pollinated.
1: Exactly. Little fluffy parachutes are going flying off everywhere. I've got them coming up in my garden at the moment. What flower is traditionally associated with the royal family, the Dutch royal family, and also symbolises royalty worldwide?
6: Oh, you got me there.
1: They were the source of our first ever recession, I think.
6: Oh, could it be like an opium poppy?
1: No, not the opium poppy, Matt, but thank you.
6: Okay. Thanks, mate.
1: Good answer. See you, mate. Bye-bye.
6: The Netherlands.
1: Bye-bye. The Netherlands. Oh, yeah, that's true, yeah. Yeah, they let you do anything there, don't they? Matthew from Clapham's on the phone. Hello, Matthew.
7: Hello. It's a triple Matthew tonight, I think.
1: Yeah, lots of Matt. If your name's Matthew, you get a start. Right.
7: Yeah.
1: What flower was traditionally associated with the Dutch royal family and also symbolises royalty worldwide?
7: Tulips.
1: Correct. One from one. Actually, the word tulip comes from the Turkish word for turban, and the flower apparently reminded early Europeans of the headwear. Sticking with spring colour, do you know the Samoa question, by the way?
7: I've got no idea of...
1: Okay.
7: Yeah, so
1: I'm hoping somebody looks it up. Which flower scent was famously bottled and called Chanel No. 5?
7: That's Lang Lang, isn't it?
1: No.
7: No. I want to be green.
1: I hope I'm right with this one. I'm pretty sure. Okay. Thanks, Matthew.
7: All right, thanks.
1: Bye-bye. Jordan. Hello, Jordan.
8: And hello, how are you, Sam?
1: Right, now, what can't you do in Samoa on a Tuesday?
8: I've got no idea either.
1: That's okay. What flower scent was famously bottled and called Chanel No. 5?
8: Oh. Is it a common flower?
1: Oh, very.
8: Roses?
1: No, not roses. No. Okay. All good. Thanks, Jordan. See ya. 12 minutes away from 8. Len at Hope Valley. G'day, Len.
9: Yeah, how you going, mate?
1: Now, do you know what flower scent was famously bottled and called Chanel No. 5?
9: What flower scent?
1: Very common. I have a terrible allergy to it.
9: Ah.
1: It's flowering right now. And I do not get on.
9: I'm not sure.
1: Also the name of a princess in a Disney movie.
9: Okay. No, I'm not sure.
1: All right, that's okay.
9: I'm not sure, mate. Maybe for the other one, something about prayers.
1: No, it's not. That's not it. But thanks, Len. See you, mate.
9: Bye.
1: Troy from Cheltenham. G'day, Troy.
10: Hi, Spence. How you going, mate?
1: Now, what flower are we talking about?
10: I'm unsure. Is it a bulb or something?
1: No, not a bulb.
10: Please, Terry, say the question again. I didn't really hear it.
1: Okay, so which flower's scent was famously bottled and called called Chanel No. 5?
10: Jasmine,
1: but... Yeah, one from one!
10: At the moment, no, it's not. But Jasmine.
1: All right, now, and also, last question. What is banned in public places in Samoa on a Tuesday?
10: Look... I would like to say drinking, but I'm going to say funerals.
1: No, you're not going to believe this. It's walking backwards.
10: No! After drinking.
1: Yeah, it's apparently a quirky law meant to prevent accidents and confusions in crowds. There you go. Hey, I got to fly, Troy, because what I want to do is I want to replay, I promised I would, Darren Ray with his long-range forecast. 100%. Okay, see you, buddy. This is part of the conversation he had with Deb Tribe on Saturday morning.
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16: We've had sitting in between some competing stuff going on, Deb, in terms of the climate. So there's very strong El Niño event developing in the Pacific Ocean through June, July, August, the strongest development we've seen. And it's still got a few months to go in terms of how in terms of this development because they peak around Christmas. But we've also seen unusually warm Indian Ocean temperatures at the same time. So that's been pushing a fair bit of moisture over us, is why it's been a bit unexpectedly wet.

0: across South Australia. And so, you know, wet winter for Adelaide, but particularly wet in the pastoral regions.
1: Yeah, which is great for our pastoralists, for sure, and a great feed, of course, provided to our primary, to our breeders as well, which is awesome. So tell us about the two significant factors at play and what it means to us here in South Australia, Darren.
0: Yeah, so I've been talking about the possibility of El Niño event developing this year for a while, and this year's, and that event's gone on to be a really, really strong one, and so the temperatures off in the central and eastern in Pacific Ocean have been warming up really, really, really strongly, and the strongest development that's really been seen in lots of ways across the since the records have been taken back to about 1870s, and then and so we've got the same. The other interesting thing has been gone is global ocean temperatures have hit record levels in the last few weeks as well. And so it's been very strong warming going on globally. And the Indian Ocean is one area in the world that's warming, one of the areas that's warming most strongly. So we're seeing these sort of two competing influences that have been impacting us.
1: We sort of sit between, well, the unusually warm Indian Ocean and the Pacific El Niño influence. So whilst I know the El Niño usually means much drier and warmer conditions, is that necessarily going to happen here in South Australia?
0: Well, no. That's not what I'm seeing in the modelling. It's... So in the El Niño events, because the eastern states are a bit closer to the influence, they get impacted more strongly. If you do look back in the records, it does impact South Australia, but the Indian Ocean is actually a little bit more important. And so what I'm seeing in... So with El Niño events, you often get a positive Indian Ocean dipole pattern emerge, where it cools off to the northwest of Australia, cools around northern Australia more generally and off to the northwest. That sets up a positive Indian Ocean dipole influence, so you get less moisture coming across us. Now, that's what often happens with an El Niño event. This year, with this very warm Indian Ocean temperatures, it's really struggling to develop. But I think what we'll see, Deb, is just a weakening of the sort of moisture in the next month or two, so through September and October, which is typically the peak time of year for an Indian Ocean dipole pattern to do its thing. So just weakening off a little bit. And then the Indian Ocean temperatures warm up very strongly as we go through November, December and through summer. So so that's, you know, just sort of temporary slowing down in the moisture feed, the speeds that we've been getting, and then picking up again as we go through November and the end of the year. So, I mean, it's a really interesting time to try and be a seasonal forecaster with the climate's moving into new territory that we just haven't seen before.
1: Given all of that, given that the models are hard, just if you were having a bet, or, well, that's not a bet, I don't want to encourage gambling, if you were having, I guess, your best think about it in September, I think we can just assume that we're going to have temperatures above 2 degrees average in just about everything during spring, aren't we, Darren?
0: Yeah, so the models have still got everything warming up. So one of the things with it on the other hand is it does cause the air to sink down more than usual over Australia. And we are seeing that. So the measures of the subtle oscillation index, for instance, are strongly in negative values, and that captures that. So that tends to promote clearer skies and, say, more sunshine and warmer air, so warmer conditions. And so that's certainly what I'm seeing in the modelling. So I'm expecting September temperatures around about 2 degrees warmer than average. So clearer skies, and we're seeing a little bit of that through the show, for instance. There's some weak, patchy rainfall through at the start of the show, and then it clears off. And the second half of the week for the show will be clear skies and warmer northwesterly winds and quite nice.
1: Okay, and so is there a chance of any rain during September?
0: Yeah, so, I mean, there's obviously a little bit around at the moment, but it looks really patchy through the first couple of weeks. And there's a little bit of a chance in the third week, so there's a little bit of tropical activity that could push through in the third week, so around about the 20th or so. And then there's a chance right at the end of the month, but not a lot in it. So I think overall we'll end up with a relatively dry September.

0: So I think a little bit below average, maybe about 20 millimetres, 30 millimetres or so for the month. Yeah.
1: So 20 to 30 mils for Adelaide.
0: Yep.
1: Okay. All right. Now, October, I think we can assume we're going to have the higher temperatures again, but potentially even higher?
0: Yeah, so the triple activity looks pretty patchy. So lots of clearer conditions. So, you know, less chance of moisture and cloud being pushed down over us through most of October. So I think temperatures that are starting to warm up a little bit more. So for the gardeners out there, you know, some hot days starting to emerge. So might want to start thinking about getting the shade cloth out for just to manage the odd hot day that's around. And so overall, I think, you know, maybe between 2 to 3 degrees warmer than average. So starting to warm up pretty quickly. Temperatures at the moment are about a week ahead of what they were last year. But it'll really start racing ahead, I think, a little bit as we go through October. So overall, a dry month. Until the end of the month, there's a magnitude oscillation, pulse of tropical activity, which is looking to come through the end of October and early November. So really the rainfall total for the month is going to be highly dependent on does that sort of magnitude oscillation event push the moisture across right at the end of the month, or does it hold off until early November? So there's a really strong pulse truck activity in November. So I'm actually, and the Indian Ocean temperatures look like they warm up pretty strongly. So I'm actually expecting a sort of average, maybe even a little bit wetter than average November to watch out for, and getting warming up. So this is where the combination of warm and wet starts coming in. And gardeners out there might want to start thinking about sort of keeping an eye out for fungal issues potentially.
1: By the time we're getting into December, you're looking at 2 to 3 degrees above average. What about rainfall? Will it be below average again?
0: So we get that magnitude oscillation event that look after the move through during November. They come through, it's not a perfect thing, but on roughly 4 to 6 week sort of time frame. So December might slip through, possibly without seeing anything significant in terms of pushing moisture across us. But might sneak something in at the towards the end of December. So sometimes we can get a MJO event come through just sort of around Christmas time, New Year's. So a little bit hard to say. Could go either way a little bit, Deb, with that one.
2: It's Darren Ray speaking with Deb Tribe on the weekend, his long-range forecast. The news is next. After that, Bruce Linder is coming in with his daughter, Sophie. It is...
3: ABC News, good evening. I'm William Howard Evans. Bathler Group is continuing to engage in emergency funding talks as it faces a critical debt crisis. Administrators for what is one of Sydney's biggest residential property developers have announced short-term funding arrangements with 5 lenders. The property group owes creditors $3.4 billion and has now stood down about 200 staff. The Building Commissioner for New South Wales, David Chandler, says Bathler's problems have been apparent for some time.
4: This has been a slow-moving train wreck now for at least 3 or 4 years that everybody knew about, and Judgment Day has finally come.
3: The Prime Minister has confirmed 49 Australians have now been deployed to Nepal to assist with recovery efforts. 36 Australians remain unaccounted for following the disaster, which unfolded on the 26th of August and has resulted in more than 1,300 deaths. Anthony Albanese says drone specialists providing rapid mapping and imaging are among the Australians providing help on the ground.
5: There are also 7 Australian Federal Police disaster victim identification specialists on the ground in Kathmandu to provide technical assistance to local authorities. 2 Services Australia social workers arrived last night, and a dedicated family support hub is being set up by our embassy.
3: A crime scene has been declared at the site of a light plane crash which has killed 2 people in Logan, south of Brisbane. Chelsea Malunga reports.
6: The aircraft, a Beechcraft A36 Bonanza, went down at Stockley near Chambers Flat shortly after departing from Archerfield Airport at about 11 o'clock this morning. The crash sparked a grass fire which took 8 crews about an hour to extinguish. Police say officers found 2 people dead inside the plane, and they're working to notify next of kin. Logan Chief Superintendent Mel Adam is urging any witnesses to come forward.
7: Anybody that may have witnessed the

0: aircraft hit the ground. It was close to a roadway. Perhaps there is vehicle dash cam or something of that nature.
1: Three members of the Australian Transport Safety Bureau have arrived to investigate the cause of the crash.
2: Health officials in Gaza say an Israeli strike has killed a man and his 8-year-old daughter. The airstrike hit a vehicle in Gaza City, killing the two individuals and wounding six others. The Israeli military says forces were targeting a Hamas militant and it is looking into the attack. The October 2025 US-backed ceasefire has halted major fighting in the territory but failed to end strikes by the Israeli military, which says are aimed at preventing attacks by Hamas and other Gaza militants. Landholders have launched legal action seeking to overturn the New England Renewable Energy Zone in northern New South Wales. The plaintiffs argue the former state government failed to consider a mandatory report on how the project will affect electricity prices. They say this failure makes the declaration legally invalid. The case is due to be heard in the New South Wales Supreme Court later this month. The total value for a haul of luxury goods stolen from a home in Canberra South in October last year has been revised down after prosecutors conceded the victims didn't have the documents to prove the items were genuine. Harry Frost explains.
3: The burglars have been in custody since they were arrested in Sydney just days after the heist. Police recovered some items, including luxury handbags, but others were still missing, including a watch purportedly worth $5 million. The four French nationals pleaded guilty to aggravated burglary and theft by joint commission in March, but their lawyers disputed the value of the stolen goods. In documents tendered in the ACT Supreme Court today, prosecutors conceded they couldn't prove the authenticity of some of the missing items, revising their total value down from $10 million to just under $2 million.
2: The UN High Commissioner for Human Rights warns artificial intelligence could become powerful enough to threaten humanity. Volker Türk has been speaking at the UN Human Rights Council in Geneva. He says there's a need for an all-out effort to put cast-iron guarantees in place around the safety and security of AI, adding that just a handful of men hold almost unlimited power over the technology. Mr. Türk's remarks echo prior warnings from top artificial intelligence executives, including OpenAI CEO Sam Altman. And briefly in sport, the Sydney Swans are dealing with a major injury blow, with captain Callum Mills suffering a ligament tear. ABC News.
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6: 8:05 is the time. Boy, that was a busy hour, wasn't it? It was fun though, so thank you for being involved in the quiz. 8:06 is the time. Bruce Linder is about to join me in the studio with his lovely daughter Sophie. He's written a book, and it's actually for Sophie that he has written this book, which is why I asked if she could come in as well. Because most of you would be familiar with Bruce, particularly if you're an Adelaide Crows fan, because he was part of the inaugural Adelaide Crows squad, and you'd almost definitely remember that first game against Hawthorn, which was just quite a moment in the club's history. So Bruce's playing career started in Western Australia, West Adelaide, and then he went to Geelong and had some injury issues along the way. But the challenge he's had over the last couple of years is what has prompted him to write this book. We'll get into details of that for you shortly. Via text, this is lovely. Evening Spence, 89 grand final is when I locked in Geelong as my VFL AFL team. I was 11 years old, watching from Port Fairy on a family holiday. So thank you, Bruce Linder, for your contribution to the team. So many famous names: Hocking, Couch, Ablett Senior, Stoneham, Bairstow, Brownless. That's from Nathan in the Barossa. Hey, you want to, just before Bruce comes in, do you want a little reminder of one of his contributions? I'm sure he's listened to and watched this many times. This is the closing stages of the 89 grand final. There was about 10 minutes to go.

0: And Geelong were no chance to win until they were a chance. And then, sadly, as far as Geelong is concerned, Hawthorn still ended up winning by 6 points. But, boy, what a finish it was. And it included Ablett's eighth goal, which was a pass delivered to him by the Prez.
1: Tries to kick it forward. Across it comes to Bairstow from Hocking. He's still running with the ball. Well played. Spills come across to Lindner. Lindner breaks away from halfback. The second bounce carries into centre wing. Well shepherded. Goes long down towards the pocket. Ablett is there. Almost the one-hander. Finds it on the ground. From 25 metres out, he's kicked it. His eighth goal.
2: Oh, Gary Ablett. He's just quite amazing. If you want to see a footballer in action, come and watch Gary Ablett. He measured that guy, he lined it up, and he was just so casual, but he just got so much confidence in his ability. Here's Linda breaking off half-back, and credit to Geelong, they just won't lie down. Gary Ablett, he's kicked eight goals.
0: It was one of the most extraordinary finishes in VFL history, and it goes down as one of the great VFL grand finals. So something tells me that may come up again in the conversation. Ahead of Bruce and his lovely daughter, this is Martha and the Muffins chillin' on Echo Beach.

Martha and the Muffins. Echo Beach. I reckon there'd be beaches around Geelong, Corio, and places like that you could describe as Echo Beach as well. They'd be perfect beaches, that's for sure. Which is a lovely segue into somebody who knows that area very well, and that is Brucey Linder, who, entered the VFL in, was it 85 you were recruited by Geelong? Yeah, 85, right. Having started off at West Adelaide. And then 1990, part of the Crows' inaugural squad. Hello, mate. How are you?

0: you?
1: Lovely to be here, Spence.
0: Thank you for coming in.
1: No,
0: and
1: it's
0: a pleasure. And your lovely daughter, Sophie, as well. Hello, Sophie. Lovely to meet you. Now, the reason I asked Sophie to come in is because the book you've done, which is called Time One in the Last, goes through a big slab of your life. And what is amazing about it is that you've remembered it all. And you could document it, which is incredible. And you wanted to do this so that, Sophie, you knew more about your dad than you would otherwise know. And the first thing you should know is that he can write.
2: It was a shock to us all.
0: Yeah. So, in fact, I'm going to start with your... Because were you a prolific reader or not, Bruce?
1: Look, in the early days, I read a bit, but it's fallen by the wayside quite dramatically.
0: Yeah.
1: I don't read a lot now.
0: Okay, because it was David Burchell.
1: Yeah.
0: That when you were injured, who popped his manuscript in front of you and said, can you read this for me?
1: Yeah, it was a wonderful story. So David was a great friend of Neil Curley's, and David happened to have one leg, and I had a pretty severe ankle injury in my last year at West Adelaide. I ripped the ankle out of its mortise, tore all the ligaments, had a spiral fracture of the tibia. And I was all excited prior to that because I'd just signed with Geelong. So I was a bit depressed. And David knocked on my mother's door, and there he was with his crutches and a shoebox basically under his arm. And he said, are you all right, Bruce? And I said, oh, yeah, but I wasn't really. He said, I was just wondering whether you could do me a favour. And I said, what's that? And he said, can you read my manuscript? And it was fantastic. So David led a wonderful life. To such an extent, he was on This Is Your Life, the TV program. He was a legend in the... he basically brought Aqualung to Australia. And so what he was doing was showing me that through his manuscript, and this was the old single typing manuscript too, so, you know, if I damaged or lost it, he had to redo it all over again. And he was showing me that, you know what, doesn't matter what the handicap is, you can make something of your life. And David was so keen to join the war back in the day that he lost his left leg just below the knee when he was coming home from school, had his feet out of a railway carriage, came into a siding, and next minute you know, he's lost a leg. So pretty dramatic turnaround for a child. He was so keen to do the Douglas Bader and join the war effort that he went in, had his medical, and they said, sorry, you've got osteoarthritis in the leg that was damaged. And he had a pragmatic solution. He then got it amputated above the knee, went in, and they said, oh, okay. So they had to pass his physical. But unfortunately, unlike Douglas Bader, he didn't get to fly planes. They just transferred him to Point Cook in Melbourne, and that's where he spent the day. So
0: yeah, and as you say, went on to, you know, bring the Aqualung to Australia, and he was a former president of the North Adelaide Football Club.
1: He was, but he followed Neil Curley, and he was the yin and the yang of coaching in 1983. So Neil Curley, you didn't question any of what he did from a coaching perspective, but he would have David speak to the players and find out whether the training loads were too hard or if there was any way we can improve.
0: Yeah.
1: And so David spoke to us as that diffuser in the coaching.
0: Yeah, because Knuckles, I imagine, set some pretty high standards. But it was also his friendship with Barry Robram that helped West Adelaide, didn't it?
1: So David asked us forwards if we'd like to come out for kicking practice, and basically here's a man with one leg. So a number of us said, yep, we'll come out, thinking it was some sort of slapstick comedy thing that was going to go on. And we got out there, and there was cones with lanes pointing towards the goals, and he brought us all in and then said, look, I'm not going to be teaching you goal kicking, but here's a bloke that might be. And then he brought out Barry Robin, who was

0: my idol from when I grew up. And we had the most potent SANFL forward line of all time there at one stage, and went on to win the 1983 grand final.
1: Yeah, and you wore number 10, didn't you, at Westies?
0: That's why I wore number 10, yeah.
1: Yeah. You heard that story many times, Sophie?
2: I actually haven't heard that story once before, so I was pretty intrigued.
1: Yeah, he sounds like a pretty amazing guy.
2: He's done some things for sure.
1: Yeah. So I want to take you back to the Riverland briefly, if I can, because there's a couple of things that you and I share. One, we share a GP, by the way.
0: Well, I hope you get to see him more than I do.
1: I'm sure he'd like me to, but anyway. The other thing is that I had a Simpfendorfer in my life.
0: Did you really?
1: Yes. You had Mrs. Simpfendorfer at Renmark Primary School, yeah. And I had Bernie Simpfendorfer, who taught me how to weld.
0: Wow.
1: Yeah.
0: They must have been related.
1: They have to. There can't be too many Simpfendorfers in the world.
0: So the reason the Simpfendorfer name came up, within the book, when I look back in retrospection, I decided there's a woman called Angela Mayhew who, from America, was a civil rights person, and she was a great poet and just a wonderful woman. And she quoted another person that basically said, I'll cut it short, but basically, if you meet someone and they leave a lasting effect on you, they've made an impact on your life. Mm. And in my book, I list six people that have made a lasting effect on my life. And she was my grade 3 primary school teacher, and I remember dark hair and horn-rimmed glasses. But what she did is that she brought netball and football after school to kids that wanted to play, and she organised it in her own time. I'm sure she wasn't paid, but just for the love of developing young children, she was a wonderful person.
1: Yeah.
0: And
1: the sort of person every school needs.
0: Without doubt. And they're getting less and less. And I know she's dead, but if any of her relatives read it, well, they can, you know, I acknowledge what a wonderful impact she had on my life.
1: Oh, it's lovely that you can remember your grade 3 teacher. And I actually think that's also indicative of growing up in the country.
0: Yeah.
1: Because, you know, when I spoke with, because Pat Micken went to Renmark Primary as well, didn't she?
0: She did, Pat and Leanne.
1: And so I spoke with Pat when she was there for the centenary, I think it was, and she talked about the community and how Renmark and that school was such an important part of developing who you become as a human being.
0: Yeah, the schooling was wonderful, but also the town also revolved around their football club. Mm. And the fabric of sports permeated the club, not permeated the town, and so I was lucky enough. I played for the Renmark Rovers, which is I think I was 14 when I started, 15 when my coach Mick Ivanovic, who was coaching me, tapped me on the shoulder and said, "Oh, Bruce, you're playing in the Renmark A grade at full forward." Now, the unfortunate thing for Mick was, he was the person that was playing in Renmark A grade, and so he had to tell someone who was coaching that he'd been given the flick, and I was there. And so we ended up winning the grand final that year for the Riverland at Renmark A grade, and it was a great year.
1: So different era, diversifying a bit here, but you're not that tall. So,
0: no, about
1: 5'11", 3/4", something like that?
0: Exactly right. I never told anyone that because I always measured it out as 6 foot or in metric. And the reason being is I thought if I was going to get recruited, you know, maybe that's a condition of being recruited. They have to be 6 foot or above.
1: Yeah.
0: So I thought, well, let's lie a little.
1: Let's just fudge the figures
0: a
1: little.
0: Exactly right.
1: But I mean, family-wise, I mean, your mum was a talented sportswoman.
0: Yep.
1: And she was a golfer, wasn't she? Oh, she's a golfer. Yep. And your dad's a talented lawn bowler. And his brothers both played for North Adelaide. That was Hank and Don, wasn't it?
0: Yep.
1: And the first time you were approached by an SANFL club was when you were barely a teenager, and that was North Adelaide.
0: Yeah, I was 12 and I got a letter with a rooster stamp in the corner, and I was pretty chuffed about it as a young fella. Dad said, well, it's the first time they've contacted you. Let's leave it for the time being because they wanted to sign me. I took the letter to school and bragged a lot to my friends. But the reason I got the letter was a zoning was coming in and West Adelaide were going to be the Riverland, have the Riverland area. So that's,
1: yeah, because that is traditional West Adelaide territory now, isn't it?
0: It is now.
1: Yeah. That previously wasn't the case.
0: No, it was open slather.
1: Oh, there you go. So why didn't you go to North Adelaide?
0: I think it's an interesting question. I believe I didn't go, when I look back, is because I wanted to make my own way. I didn't want to be seen in the shadow of my uncles. So I went to West Adelaide. I went down and played in a trial game when I was 16 years of age. They said I played pretty well. I said, I'm coming down if you want me, but I need a job. Didn't do that. Came down when I was 17, played another trial game, and they said, we've got a job for you. So that's where it started.
1: Okay. Well, at 23 past eight, on the subject of jobs, you were one of the first professional footballers whose job was to be a footballer, weren't you?
0: Yeah, but it was more by accident than anything. My manager, who was also in one of the six most impactful people in my life, had been able to create the best contract of all time. And within that, I was guaranteed money, but I was also guaranteed a job at West Adelaide at a higher status level or equal status level to where I was. And I was an account executive for Safcol at that time. They couldn't find someone to employ me because, I was injured, so I needed a lot of time off for treatment or a lot of time off for training. So they contemplated trying to get me to paint the picket fences and weed the oval, but the general manager said, we do that. We know we're going to have a lawsuit on our hands, so why don't we just pay him? So I went in and picked up a cheque every 2 weeks, and that's how I became the first professional footballer.
1: 25 past eight is the time. Our number is 1300 222 891. If you want to ring, want to have a chat to Bruce or Sophie, you're welcome to do so. 1300 222 891. Actually, Michael wants to do that. He's phoned from Shido Park. G'day, Michael.
3: G'day, Spence. Hello, Bruce. How are you?
0: Hi, Michael. How are you?
3: Good, thanks, mate. That's now, I'm all. A long-suffering West Adelaide supporter, and I was a big fan of yours. Oh, still am now, but I was a big fan, especially in the early 80s when you and Roger Lutis saw out the forward lines for Westies. And I'd come into the club rooms after each game, home game, away game, didn't matter. I'd always be there to get everyone's autographs every week. You were one of them, of course. And you'd always speak to me about, you know, how my schooling was and how my school football and all that was. And you showed a genuine interest in the younger fans back in the day. And, I appreciate it. And that sticks with me forever.
0: That's very nice, Michael. I'm glad I did. Yeah. And hopefully Westies maybe next year might be right up at the top.
3: Not far this year, but yeah.
0: Just hopefully, he's done a wonderful job, Nathan.
3: He has done. Hopefully you get through your battle present. We see you down at the club again sometime soon.
0: Thanks, Michael.
1: Good on you, Michael. Appreciate Thanks for your
3: all
1: call.
3: The best, mate.
1: Actually, you've reminded me also, Michael, because I remember we were having a beer in the Goody one day, probably maybe 10, 12 years ago, Bruce, and a newly signed Adelaide Crows player, whose name escapes me at the moment, came in as well. I don't know if you brought him in or...
0: No, he just came in. Was that Eugene Wanganeen?
1: I forget who it was.
0: Yeah.
1: But you took him aside and you spent a good 20 minutes, half an hour with him, just talking to him about, you know, what the sort of things he can expect and how his life is about to change.
0: Yeah.
1: And immediately I thought, well, you know, this is a lovely thing because you're genuinely interested. I saw that a lot in Russell Ebert as well. I travelled a bit with Russell, and that's where he was at his best, was with young players.
0: I'm not in his league, Spence, well, but I know, he's a lovely
1: just,
0: man.
1: But I'm just talking about that ability to communicate and talk about football with people who want
0: he
1: to do that for a living.
0: He would give his left arm for anyone. I might give a left finger.
1: I think you're underselling yourself a little bit there, Bruce. Yeah. 27 past eight is the time. As I say, our lines are open, 1300 222 891. So, 85, you go to Geelong. And the text, I read a text before, I don't know if you heard me read the text, from Nathan, who he says that you are the reason he barracks for Geelong now as a result of that 1989 grand final, even though Geelong went down by six. But What a lineup: Hocking, Couch, Abbott Senior, Stoneham, Bairstow, Brownless.

0: What an extraordinary time to be at a club that was at its peak.
1: Well, no, it wasn't at its peak. It was on the rise, because the year before, we basically got... It was a final five the year before, and we were battling for... We were in fifth spot, but we needed to defeat Hawthorn at Gardenia Park. Now, I think we're about 27 points up with about 8 minutes to go. They kick a goal after the siren. We don't make the five. Melbourne beat Footscray. Melbourne go in. And John Devine gets replaced. He gets the Don't Come Monday, and in walks Malcolm Blight.
0: Mm.
1: So Malcolm is lucky enough to have what I think is a very talented team, but he was a seriously good coach. He was able to bring us all together. It was, I don't know whether, like, you have golfing gods, and I think there's footy gods, and I think Malcolm got hit by the footy god a few times, and then for some reason or other, the footy gods turned, and then in 1997 and 98, when he came to the Adelaide Crows, they blessed him.
0: He did it again.
1: Yeah.
0: Yeah. Yeah, no, he was amazing.
1: But those players that were there, there were some skillful, talented people.
0: The 89 grand final is remembered as one of the more memorable grand finals. Yeah. It's the grand final when Mark Aitken took out
1: Dermot
0: Brereton, which I hadn't realised until I read your book was actually a predetermined plan.
1: Yeah, but based on whether... Because in those days, the laws were you could hit someone off the ball if they were within 10 metres, and Dermot had the propensity to run off from centre-half forward and when the ball was bounced. And obviously, you're looking at the ball being bounced. You're not looking at what's coming in your peripheral, and he would take a on-baller out and seriously hit him. Now, the funny thing with the Aitsy was that earlier on in the year at Princess Park, Mark was watching the ball getting thrown in from a boundary line, and Dermot had lined him up from about 40 metres and hit him at full steam while Mark was watching the ball getting thrown over the head. Mark was a very tough man. He was able to get up and get carried off by the trainers, and then on the way that he was getting carried off, Dermot offered some interesting words to Mark.
0: Advice.
1: Of a personal nature. So Blighty was pretty clever. So before the grand final, on the one of our last meetings, he said, look, Yatesy, you're going to have a chance for your revenge. He said, if he runs off that square when the ball is bounced, you've got to stop him. And he did. Interesting to follow that up the following year, because Mark was reported... Malcolm said to me, because it was the first game is the rematch of the grand finalists, and it was at Waverley. And he said to me, if Dermot runs off that centre half forward, you've got to stop him. And anyway, luckily Dermot decided to stay put.
0: Stay put.
1: Yeah.
0: Okay, so you didn't have the job.
1: Probably luckily for me, actually.
0: Yeah. And so at the end of the following season. Oh no, it was at the end of that season, wasn't it? That the Crows showed interest in you, wasn't it?
1: So the Crows were formed in 91, and Malcolm and I had an interesting meeting, and Malcolm had decided that I needed to move on. He wanted to we were really disappointing the following year after 89, and it was based on some injuries, some players like Bairstow and that had moved away for other reasons, and some players like Mark Boss and some others had retired. And I think he wanted to refresh or whatever he wanted to do. He wanted to make a statement to the public and the supporters of Geelong. And so he said in a meeting that I had with him that you're no longer required, basically. And I pushed back because I had signed a 5-year fully guaranteed contract, the last of its type, before the new standard AFL contracts came into place. And the discussion got fairly robust, and in the end I just said to him, look, I'll be coming to training. And he said, well, I'll be making you run a marathon every training session. And I said, look, you haven't read my contract. There's a clause in it that says I have to obey all fair and reasonable directions from club officials, and I reckon I could argue

0: So, but when I look back through my memory, because when you're going through a health issue, in particular with cancer, you have the stages of grief that you go through. And but anyway, I was able to reconcile that I probably had a bonus of 30 years from that accident, because I survived that accident, and then I go, well, okay, well, I've had a bonus, so let's get cracking. How can we beat this thing?
1: And so you discovered golf as well, and we'll talk about that in just a minute. But what I want to do now is bring you into this, Sophie, if I can, mm-hmm. at 28 to 9 here on 891 ABC Adelaide, South Australia and Broken Hill. My guest is Bruce Linder and his daughter Sophie. Bruce has just put a book together called Time On in the Last, and he wrote this book for you.
2: Yeah.
1: Now, I want you, if you don't mind, Sophie, to tell me what prompted Bruce to do this, and because we haven't really mentioned what he has been battling for the last couple of years. So you tell me from your perspective, Sophie, how this has all panned out.
2: He first started writing the book as soon as he came out from his kidney removal surgery, when he was in recovery, as soon as they gave him the phone. And I think, in my personal opinion, he started writing it because he was just terrified. He didn't know what the results of the surgery, he didn't know what had happened, and he didn't have a very clear outlook because of all of the drugs he was on of what the result was going to be. So I think the initial idea for the book started off as a moment of pure panic, that this is the only thing he could legitimately do at that current point in time. But then when he read it the next day, when he came out of the recovery, he realized that it was actually something he wanted to consider doing properly. And then I think that's when the my section part of it came in, when he decided, yeah, I want to share my story with everyone, but especially my daughter, because she doesn't know much about my life.
1: Did you know much?
2: I had seen some highlights on YouTube, and I knew that he was from Renmark, but I think now reading the book, I know that he came from a dysfunctional family, but people don't really say that. Especially to kids. Kids don't really know what a dysfunctional family is, especially being so lucky myself. I'm not from a dysfunctional family. I've got two very loving parents, and they've been together for over 30 years, so I can't relate to that, so he would never really talk about it.
1: And so what you had just had done to you, Bruce, was you'd had a kidney removed because your urine had blood in it. You went and saw our GP. He did some tests, and he told you what?
0: Well, he rang me. I didn't answer, and so there was a message there to ring my doctor. And I got to tell you, you never want to ring your doctor. You never want to get that message that you need to ring the doctor. So then he tells me that I had kidney cancer, and, you know, your mind goes numb. You all these what ifs. And so then the issue was, and Tony was very sad because this was early January. So he was saying, look, I'm really sorry. I don't know a specialist that can help you at the moment because everyone's on holidays. So then it was a case of chasing around in terms of who you know. And strangely enough, it was Sophie's best friend's dad who was able to make some calls, and suddenly I was on a waiting list. 10 days later, I had my kidney and the cancer removed. The cancer was the size of a tennis ball. And then, yeah, in the critical care unit at Ashford, and, you know, Sophie was right. I was thinking, what happens if this goes south? My daughter doesn't know me, so that was a story for her.
1: Okay. So treatment-wise, what did then you have to steel yourself for? What was the road ahead looking like?
0: Well, what happens when the kidney gets taken out, ideally it's all contained. And I continued writing my, let's say, diary journal, and then just over 5 months later, and this is an absolutely true story, I was down at Lady Bay at a holiday house there, And I started

0: writing this story, and that was titled Overconfident, and that was the headline, that was the chapter headline. And I started writing, you know, am I being too overconfident? You know, I'm drinking again and I'm eating too much again, and life's good and everything's great, and, you know, am I just being too overconfident? Anyway, I finished that at 1:29 at night, went to bed, I woke up, and about 8:30 in the morning, I went to the toilet and I looked down and I'm bleeding again. And so what had happened is the cancer had metastasized into my bladder. So that's when things get not so good. So the stats are basically 15 to 20% if it metastasizes to live to the for 5 years. So that's a, you know, it's a sobering moment. Then I meet my oncologist, who was fantastic. He was chair of Kidney Cancer Research Australia. So he knew all the drugs and everything, and it was at the leading edge. And so I had immunotherapy with some adjunctive drugs. The other issue I have is I have psoriatic arthritis, and I'm on a biological, which these are in, they're counter to each other in the sense that the biological tries to dumb down the immune system so I don't have inflammation in the joints. The immunotherapy tries to stimulate the immune system so as to recognize foreign bits within the body and then attack the cancers or attack whatever's foreign in the body. And so I was actually up in Darwin, and I woke up and I had this reaction to the two drugs, and I couldn't walk. I had like shards of glass between the joints of the ankles, and I spent 5 days on a lounge, and that's all I did. Now, I was going bat poo crazy because the Olympics were on, and I don't know if you watch the Olympics, but it's replay after replay after replay after replay. Mm-hmm. Add to that an analog TV that was terrible. And so I ended up, I rang up Harvey Norman and got him to deliver a TV at my mate's place and sat in front of a 60-inch TV and watched the rest of the Olympics until some anti-inflammatories were taken and I was able to actually board a plane.
1: Right, so you could get home. What were you in Darwin for? Don't say golf.
0: I was in Darwin to defend my golfing seniors championship.
2: Yeah, it's never anything else. It's always golf.
1: It's always golf. Yeah. Are you a golf orphan?
2: I was just saying, as we were about to come in here, about his like lack of presence on any of my Saturday morning sports, because I know my entire childhood that Saturdays is for golf.
1: Yeah. Yeah. Yeah.
0: It's a way of building resilience.
1: Yeah, and somehow he's obviously found a keeper because he's married to somebody who has also accepted the fact that he's just not there all that much.
2: Oh, absolutely.
0: Funny if you say that, because I don't know whether it's true or not, but my wife says, get out of the house and go and play golf. So I'm just doing what you're doing.
1: That's rare.
0: She is rare.
1: That is rare. Sophie's not in agreement there. So what you've done with the book, which I think is really lovely, is that we've touched briefly on a couple of the stories. There's a lot of stories in this book. And by the way, very easy to read. And I really meant what I said before, Sophie, that he can write.
2: Mm. Yeah, and he wrote it all his iPad mini, like the entire thing. Yeah.
1: Who knew? Mm-hmm. Who knew? You know, he can swing a golf club, kick a footy, and can write.
2: Yeah.
1: That's a rare combination.
2: It is. For someone that didn't finish high school as well, he wrote the whole thing.
1: It's okay. He's not really here. We can talk about him as much as you like. What I was going to say is that what is a really creative thing that you've done with your book is the stories are intertwined with visits to various specialists with a varying degree of news.
0: Yes.
1: So it kind of takes you away from the story. You take us away from, you know, the Bruce Linder story and another golf story. You know where I'm going with that, don't you?
2: Yeah. It's never ending.
1: To life important stuff, you know, stuff that is about your immediate future.
0: Yeah, so it's not sort of a... It's not the old footballer brings up old stories and, yeah, we've done that, seen that before, right?
1: Mm.
0: So what I actually did was I built a house a long time ago, and I used to work for Channel 7, and what I was going to do was videotape or, you know, video camera the building of it and put it together into a program, you know, a multiple series program. I got lazy and I never did it, and I wish I had of, because It ended up taking me 7 years to build the house. So I had councils changing zoning laws on me. I had planning committees. You know, the town planner would say one thing, which was in my favour, and I'd say that to the planning committee, and they would say, oh, we don't hold water in that anymore. So it would have been a fantastic thing, and I was disappointed I never did it. So when I started writing the book, I said to myself, if I start writing this, I've got to continue it all the way. And when times were a bit dark, I thought to myself, how do I raise funds for cancer, because that's a positive that could come out of this. And within the book is the journey, the step-by-step journey of a cancer sufferer. And, you know, one in two people either suffer cancer or are affected by cancer indirectly. And so it's a journey. It's a roller coaster ride of emotions of what you may go through if you are unlucky enough to be affected by cancer, particularly kidney cancer, because my thought process was immunotherapy was like, you know, whacking two fishes together sort of thing. But it's come along in amazing leaps and bounds, and it's a lot more scientific than that. My oncologist said to me, we'll do, because there's some certain types of drugs that you can take as an adjunct with the immunotherapy. And he said, look, we can try these. Sometimes there's a Cinderella story. And I said, well, what's it? He said, maybe 20 to 30% is a chance. Anyway, as you would have read in the book, one of the last lines is, maybe I get a chance to try on the glass slipper. The glass slipper, exactly. Yeah.
1: Well, I certainly hope that is the case. One of the really lovely things that that we had a conversation with just before we came on air with Sophie was that what you're doing study-wise now, Sophie, you are studying health economics, or you're studying economics, but you want to diversify into specific health economics.
2: Yeah.
1: And there's a link between what your dad's been going through and what you want to do. Do you want to tell me that story?
2: Yeah, I was at Dad's most recent launch on Friday. I was talking to his oncologist, Craig, who is in the book, and we were talking about the funds of immunotherapy and how much is given to patients when in reality it could be a fraction of the amount delivered, and it would save billions of dollars in the health industry. It's a very expensive industry, especially in Australia. We have free healthcare here. But when we first started treatment for Dad, I think we were quoted $50,000 or something out of pocket for the cancer treatment he would specifically need. And health economics, it has been partly inspired by Dad and my work that I do outside of university, that is just such an amazing and growing industry that is like so important for the future.
1: Yeah. And that's all about being efficient, isn't it? About delivering healthcare efficiently.
2: Yeah, absolutely.
1: So that more people can benefit from it.
2: Yep.
1: Because as you say, $50,000, that was what you were looking at. I know there was a local businessman who made a very generous offer, wasn't there?
0: Yeah, Theo Maris, actually. he spoke to me and he said, look, whatever you need, I'll pay for it. And it was a wonderful gesture. I wouldn't take his money, but I thanked him for the offer. It was a beautiful gesture for him. Yeah. There was another thing in terms of when I got diagnosed, a friend of mine, David Marshall, who had played for Glenelg, he said, oh, there's a mate of mine, John Seabone, who Emily Seabone, his daughter, multi-gold medal winner at the Olympics, he's just suffered kidney cancer, and would you like to ring him? And so I rang him, and we went through, we basically had the same thing happen. And he told me the story that he was offered immunotherapy. The doctor suggested the immunotherapy, the adjunctive drugs. And he said, I can't afford it. I just can't afford it, because it was about $62,000. And the nurse the clinical nurse that was with the doctor wrote a letter to his health fund, and on compassionate grounds, they paid $40,000.
1: Wow.
0: And he said to me, look, if it's one of the main health funds, you won't get it, but these health funds, the more private sort of health funds sometimes do something like that. And so I said, well, if I ever need to do that, I need that letter that she she wrote. I didn't think I needed to do it, but then 5 months later, cancer came a knocking.
1: Mm, yeah. What's your state of play at the moment?
0: So I say my state of play at the moment is status quo. I hate using the word remission because remission to me sort of tends to have a permeation of it's coming back, right? So I say I'm status quo. Kidney cancer can never be beaten, but it can be managed. So I go from one scan to the other. So currently from my last scan, the nodules hadn't grown. You know, I'm in a good place. I have another scan in a month's time. So you live from scan to scan, basically. And interesting word they have created called scanxiety, which is a reality because you have your scan, good news, fantastic. It's good for about 2 or 3 weeks. And then you start to think of the next scan and how's that going to be and stuff like that. So you're a bit apprehensive in that way. But what you can do is when you buy the book, you can – there's a cliffhanger at the end, and you have to use the QR code. You have to be prompted. You're prompted to do something, and it's worthwhile doing it.
1: Mm. Yeah, and it's a very selfless thing, I have to say, also, Bruce, because it is a way in which we can help people like you and other and researchers as well.
0: Well, this is about raising money to put an ambulance at the top of the cliff rather than putting an ambulance at the bottom of the cliff. So if we can come up with money for research to somehow kick this insidious disease, which has no soul, doesn't matter of any age. I mean, I know I'm really lucky because I can pick up the paper tomorrow and there'll be an article there about someone who's less fortunate than me.
1: It's a terrible thing. 10 to 9 is the time. Listen to 891 ABC Adelaide, South Australia and Broken Hill, and 105.7 ABC Radio Darwin and the Northern Territory, speaking with Bruce Linder and his lovely daughter, Sophie, who is on night duty tonight. What time do you start?
2: I start at 10:30 at the Calvary Emergency Department.
1: Wow. Yeah. Well, thank you for coming in.
2: Thank you.
1: And, look, my apologies for the next question, all right?
2: Okay.
1: I'm sorry, Sophie.
2: Yeah.
1: But I'm going to ask your dad about his golf.
2: Oh, that's okay. I'll get through. I'll survive.
1: So you're a keen golfer and a very handy golfer.
0: I used to be.
1: And this was my next question. So what's your state of play with golf now?
0: Not good.
1: Oh, no.
0: So my handicap's gone out to the worst it's been, primarily because I get fatigued, I've lost strength, and I lose concentration a bit as well. So,
1: yes.
0: I think I'm on 6.1 or something at the moment. So, but you know,
1: there's a lot of people that like to be on 6.1.
0: Yeah, I know, but I was right down low at one stage.
1: Yeah.
0: So.
1: What's the best you've done?
0: 0.05.
1: Wow. Okay. And you've had a chance to do some travel.
0: I have travelled quite a bit. I've travelled with football, and there's stories in the book about the trip to Ireland when Neil Curley was the coach. I'll relay a quick story there. We were in the hotel drinking some Guinnesses, and a couple of young guys from Ireland said, oh, is it all right if we join us and can we buy you a drink? And we said, yeah, sure. And anyway, they introduced them, Sean and Connor. And as they went around the table, we said, oh, hi, I'm Bruce. And it was Bruce Lindsay. Hi, I'm Bruce. And it was Bruce Abernathy. Hi, I'm Bruce. And it was Bruce Red. And I said, hi, I'm Bruce. And in the end, they go, oh, you'll be taking a piss out of us. And they ended up storming off. And then golf trips. I love doing golf trips. America, Asia, New Zealand, wherever it may be.
1: Right. What's the next 6 months look like for you, Bruce?
0: Well, fingers crossed, the next 6 months is all good and nothing comes back. And the thing with it, though, it changes your perspective on what's important. So family, friends, going and enjoying the stuff that you always procrastinate about and put on the back burner to another time. So I'm not doing that.

0: we just got to go and do stuff.
1: Do stuff, you know. Do you stuff. Know, and in fact, that's what I said on my 60th birthday. I said, you know what, I'm going to say yes more often.
0: Exactly right.
1: You know, you you can put things off.
0: Yeah. Yep.
1: But you just got to say yes more often.
0: Yep. There's a lot of rich people that are dead in the ground. So
1: yeah, with no memories.
0: Exactly.
1: Yeah. I've got to say, I admire your memory, because a lot of those stories you've come up with there, they would have been long gone for me. There's a lot of stories in my life as well, and I can't recall most of them.
0: It was very cathartic, and it was very interesting because, you know, we think time's lineal, but really it's not, because, you know, it changes as you grow older. It's about perspective. But I was able to go back through my memory, and there was memory markers along the way where certain events happened, and I was able to use those as understanding how old I was. Now, you know, internally I thought I was like 35 years of age.
1: We all think that.
0: Yeah, but when this happened, suddenly it changed. So I was able to go back, way back, but I was able to do it by going and hitting memory markers and remembering events and remembering occasions and stuff like that. And that gave me a little bit of... I was pleased with that because it gave me an understanding of how long I'd been on this planet. And so, it was... Read the book.
1: Yeah.
0: Read the book.
1: How's it changed your relationship with your dad, Sophie?
2: I would say it's changed a little bit, but my dad and I have always been close. We've always had a very good relationship. It makes you treasure the moments you get more. You don't really think about it as much that you're spending quality time with someone until there's a chance that you might not have that quality time again. So it does make you value it more and definitely reflect after the fact. But we have been close my entire life. So it's not been too much dissimilar of how we've been operating.
1: You know, I've never really fully appreciated that relationship that a father and daughter has, because I had two boys, and boys are different.
2: Yeah.
1: But now I have two granddaughters.
2: Yeah.
1: And so I see the relationship that my son has with his daughters, and it's a really lovely thing. There's always, I mean, obviously a daughter has a very strong relationship with their mum as well. Mm-hmm. But that relationship with your dad is something I've never experienced until I saw it firsthand.
2: Yeah.
1: And so in many ways, Bruce, I envy it. I really envy the relationship you must have with Sophie.
0: I'm very lucky. Graham Corns wrote a very nice article in the paper in the Sunday Mail.
1: On the weekend, yeah, I read it. It was lovely.
0: And the bottom section said that the star of the show, though, this is at the book launch, was Sophie Lindner. Her speech was I couldn't believe how well she articulated it, the funny bits in it, the intense bits in it. She had the whole room in the palm of her hand. It was fantastic.
1: Wow, that's big praise, Sophie.
2: Yeah, it was. I actually wrote that speech at 3 a.m. on a night shift.
1: Oh, really?
2: Yeah. Sorry.
1: Yeah.
2: No, I'm definitely doing my job. I wrote it on a night shift, so I had a lot of time just to really think about what I was going to say.
1: And what were there things that you definitely had to include and other things that were just too personal?
2: I was worried because it was a big room of a lot of really intimidating people, and I am a young 21-year-old, so I was really conscious that I don't want to cry. I want to make it emotional, and I want to really connect with the audience, but I can't be crying. So I did include a few jokes, but there were some things that I had to say, some of the life lessons that my dad had taught me that I really needed to touch on. But it was good.
1: So you're going to make me cry now. Yeah. Did you cry, Bruce?
0: Oh yeah,
1: of course you did.
0: Yeah.
1: See, dads are pathetic.
0: Yeah. one of the things when I gave the manuscript to John Brewster Jones, the man that co-created the Angels, he gave it back to me and he said, "Mate, I loved it." He said, "I'm going to employ a ghostwriter next week because my daughter and my stepson, they don't know the life I had." And I don't think too many, and my father led a really hard, challenging life, and he was like a war veteran. He kept his cards very close and never spoke of the past. And I was too young and ignorant to actually ask him about it, and I think a lot of children do that, and a lot of parents don't profess to their kids what their history was.

0: was. And I think we should do it more. I think we should do it more.
1: So I didn't really ask, we're running out of time now, but I didn't really ask about your relationship with your mum and dad.
0: Yeah.
1: Was it a difficult one?
0: Oh, look, it was difficult in the sense that, you know, they struggled with their own problems and issues, and I just felt a little isolated. Football was the only thing I knew from a young age as a kid, and so I just went at that 100% all the time. And it, you know, it gave me a pathway to a very colourful life.
1: It did. It did. The next chapter begins now, doesn't it? So you've had the football chapter,
0: yeah.
1: You've had the post-football chapter, and now you have the post-cancer chapter.
0: Yeah.
1: And let's hope they all work out extremely well. Bruce, it's really lovely that you could come in. It was so lovely you could come in, Sophie. I'm so glad you did. I'm sorry you got to go to work in an hour.
2: That's okay. I think it will be a good shift.
1: Yeah, I think it will. And so you can go have a cup of coffee or something like that with mum and dad on the way home.
2: Yeah, I'm more into Red Bull. I don't actually drink caffeine.
0: Oh, she's got to stay awake for
2: yeah,
1: you've got to
2: yeah.
1: stay awake.
2: I won't be able to go to bed
1: till
2: about like 7:30. Oh, yeah, I'll make sure it's sugar-free. But yeah, so I'll be up for a while.
1: Yeah. Hey, Sophie, lovely to meet you.
2: Thank you.
1: Too, and Bruce, thank you, mate.
0: Spence, thanks for having us on. Really appreciate it.
1: No problem at all.
0: Love your work.
1: Thank you so much, mate. Bruce, Linda and Sophie, his book, Time On, in the last, and it's out now. And as you say, there's a QR code at the end which gives you an opportunity to really help people in a similar situation to Bruce. The news is next, and then we're going to talk about that ship that was scuttled off Brighton. Why is that going to be a good dive site? It's 9 o'clock.
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5: ABC News, good evening. I'm William Howard Evans. One Nation MP Barnaby Joyce says the minor party's plan for superannuation would have minimal impact on inflation. The proposal would allow renters and mortgage holders to carve out a quarter of their 12% super payments for up to 3 years. The Association of Superannuation Funds of Australia warns the plan is economically disastrous and will drive up inflation. But appearing on 7:30, Mr. Joyce, who is One Nation's Treasury spokesperson, says that won't be the case.
6: When people start saying, oh, what about the modelling? Well, just on the sense that you are not actually putting or increasing the velocity of money in the economy. Now, are you saying that it has no effect whatsoever? No, I wouldn't say that, but I'd say it is almost minute.
5: Indonesian authorities say they're unsure when airports across the country will reopen following a volcanic eruption. 7 Indonesian airports, including 2 serving Jakarta, have been closed because of volcanic ash from Mount Anna Krakatoa. About 270,000 people have been affected by the delay, diversion or cancellation of 2,300 flights. Traveller Liz Kendall is one of those affected.
7: There was quite a bit of ash. And it was definitely at the unhealthy level. Right now, today, it's not too bad, but we expect the wind to start circling, coming more from the volcano, and so more ash and not very good air quality, no.
5: European Commission President Ursula von der Leyen is in Greenland on a 2-day visit. She's expected to announce a substantial EU investment program in the autonomous Danish territory in renewable energy, critical minerals and satellite communications. Ms. von der Leyen's visit reflects the growing importance of the Arctic for the world's major powers and follows demands by US President Donald Trump for American control of Greenland. Analysis of Ukrainian government data has found Kyiv is being targeted by Russia at an alarming rate. The BBC's James Landau has more.
8: For weeks, Russia's bombarded the capital round the clock with new jet-powered drones that are faster and harder to intercept. Official data analysed by BBC Verify shows Kyiv has suffered more air raid alerts than at any time since 2022, on average 10 times a day. And each time the sirens sound, people head for shelter, causing huge disruption to schools and businesses. The US envoys left Kiev last night with a better sense of Ukraine's position, but their talks produced no breakthrough, and all sides are braced now for a fifth winter of war.
5: Austria's ban on Muslim headscarves for under-14s faces a test as schools reopen there today. Groups, including the country's main Muslim organisation, have denounced the ban as discriminatory and legal challenges are likely. Austria's ruling coalition of three centrist parties proposed the ban in schools, arguing it was acting to protect girls' freedom. Only the smallest party in parliament, the left-wing Greens, opposed it. To sport now, and concussion experts say the AFL's move to limit contact training in a bid to reduce concussion and head trauma is a move in the right direction, but still far from the gold standard. The AFL has today announced it will limit contact training in the men's league starting from next season to 120 minutes per week prior to week 5 of the pre-season, then to 160 minutes each week. Neuropsychologist Dr. Alan Pierce has been researching sports-related concussions for more than 20 years. He's told ABC News Radio he hopes to see the AFL move towards tighter restrictions.
9: I can probably understand that they're trying to start a baseline, I suppose you could say, but the NRL, for example, have introduced 100 minutes per week. I think the gold standard is rugby union. So World Rugby have full contact training for about 15 minutes per week.
5: And San Francisco 49ers running back Christian McCaffrey says the NFL team are over their jet lag and excited about playing at the MCG. The 49ers will meet Super Bowl favourites, the LA Rams, in their season opening game on Friday morning in Melbourne. McCaffrey says any issues with the travel to Melbourne have been worked through.
10: This has been such a cool experience. Obviously, there's a lot of question marks when you hear you're playing in Australia, but since we've been here, man, it's been so cool. The people are unbelievable. The food's incredible. The coffee's great. The atmosphere, you can already feel it. You know, it's been a lot of fun. So,
5: ABC News.
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1: Many of you are texting through. Enjoyed that conversation with Bruce and Sophie. By the way, if you're interested in getting a hold of the book, if you just Google Bruce's name, Bruce Lindner, L-I-N-D-N-E-R, or Time On in the Last, I think the book is available online. That's probably the best way of getting a hold of it. And it really is a very entertaining read as well. It's certainly not just a book about football, that's for sure. Now, at 6 minutes past nine here on 891 ABC Adelaide, South Australia, Broken Hill, 105.7 ABC Radio Darwin and the Northern Territory, I haven't done any weather details, so I better do that. And then we're going to talk with a dive specialist about this vessel that was sunk off the coast of Brighton today, about 6 kilometres off the coast. And it will become South Australia's newest artificial reef. So from a diving point of view, what makes this one potentially so special? And what sort of diver will be able to take advantage of it? Because I'd imagine that it would be easy to get yourself in trouble if you were diving inside a boat and you need to know who or how to get out. Who won the torch, Spence? Someone's text through. I don't know. It was a Barry? Oh, Barry in Tennant Creek. Barry won the torch. Sorry about that. I got so lost with the quiz tonight, and we ended up with those ridiculous questions about why you can't walk backwards on a Tuesday in Samoa and other bits and pieces, and I wanted to get the conversation with Darren Ray in, so it got a bit chaotic towards the end there. So, yeah, Barry, thank you. Now, some weather details for you. And for South Australia, morning fog patches about the eastern air peninsula and east of the Mount Lofty Ranges. Possible morning frost patches about the southeast, dry apart from the chance of light showers about the southern coastal districts. Showers and isolated thunderstorms forecast in the western parts of the state. Thunderstorms may be severe in the far northwest, and there is some heavy rainfall possible. Maximum temperatures below average. Easterly winds, fresh and gusty about northwestern parts of the state. Winds are forecast to become southwest to southeasterly during the afternoon, freshening near the coast later, and tending east to southeasterly in western parts of the state. Adelaide tomorrow, you know what, we've got a really interesting spell of weather coming up. So tomorrow is cloudy and 18. Wednesday is cloudy and 16. But then wait for this. Thursday, sunny, 19. Friday, sunny, 20. Saturday, sunny, 23. Sunday, sunny, 24. We have a ripper weekend coming up. And then there's a bit of rain forecast for Monday starting in next week. So the garden will be happy. There'll be things you'll be able to hear the grass growing. In fact, I mowed my lawns this morning. Elsewhere for South Australia tomorrow, in the Barossa, becoming cloudy and 17 degrees. 17 also for the lower part of the Fleurieu Peninsula around Victor Harbour. Coolish overnight, by the way, for the Barossa. 5 and 4 for Victor Harbour. On York Peninsula tomorrow, around 17 degrees and cloudy conditions right across York Peninsula. Much the same on Kangaroo Island. Cool tonight, 4 degrees overnight for both Kingscote and Pandana, and around 16 or 17 degrees tomorrow. It is a chilly night for Mount Gambier, and there is morning frost forecast for tomorrow morning also. 15 the maximum for both the lower and the mid-southeast. Overnight minimums, Mount Gambier 0. And Narracourt, 1 degree. The upper southeast also cold overnight. 1 degree overnight for Bordertown. And a 17 degree maximum for tomorrow. Around 18 degrees for the Murraylands tomorrow. And cool overnight, 3 degrees. Becoming cloudy tomorrow. In the Riverland, mostly sunny. Cold tonight, 4. And 19 or 20 degrees forecast for tomorrow. The Mid-North, ranging from 17 to 20 across the Mid-North, 20 being Port Pirie and 17 being Clare in the Gilbert Valley around Burra through there, 19 for Snowtown, 18 for both Jamestown and Roseworthy, and cool overnight. You might want the electric blanket on or throw an extra blanket on. In the Flinders, becoming cloudy, 20 for Hawker, 21 for Port Augusta, and 18 for Oraru, 3 degrees overnight for Oraru, Port Augusta 7 and Hawker 6 degrees. At the northern part of Eyre Peninsula, Whyalla, 19, 8 overnight, and around about 19 degrees also for both Cleve and Kimber. Lower Eyre Peninsula, 17 and 8. The West Coast, there are showers forecast for the West Coast, specifically for Ceduna, and 18 for maximum, 19 for Woodna, and 17 for Elliston. The Northwest Pastoral, now, there is rain forecast for Cooper Pedy, Pukaja, Marla, Oak Valley, and also for Tarcoola. And temperatures in the low to mid-20s for tomorrow. Not too bad overnight, around about 14, 15 degrees overnight. And in the northeast pastoral, mostly sunny, with temperatures ranging from 19 at Yunta to 28 at Udna Datta, and 26 for both Maree and Moomba. Lee Creek, 23 for you, and a mostly sunny day for tomorrow. Broken Hill, you've got some nice weather too. So Tuesday 19, Wednesday 16, Thursday 18, Friday 22, and then on the weekend 25 for Saturday and 28 degrees for Sunday for Broken Hill. In the Northern Territory, the slight chance of showers over the far western top end. A slight to medium chance of showers, rain and thunderstorms in the Tanami and in the far southwest Gregory, increasing to a high chance over the Lassiter and the far southern part of the Tanami. There is the possibility of heavy rainfall leading to flash flooding with thunderstorms in the Lassiter and in the southern Tanami. The chance of morning fog in the eastern Carpentaria and in the eastern Arnhem. Mostly sunny elsewhere, light to moderate. Northeast to northwesterly winds ahead, north of Renner Springs, tending east to northeasterly from early in the afternoon. Moderate to fresh and gusty southeast to northeasterly winds south of Renner Springs. Darwin, 33 and mostly sunny for you, much the same for the next few days. Catherine, for you, you are also in for a maximum of

around about 30, oh, actually it's hotter, 38 is for Katherine tomorrow and a sunny day. For Tennant Creek, it's 36 and sunny and 33 for Alice Springs. Now, where are we going to see this rainfall activity? Oh, it's mainly in the Lassiter. So rainfall increasing around Yallara and Curtin Springs through there. Uluru, possible thunderstorm. No rain, or the possible storm for Rabbit Flat in the Tanami. So temperatures, though, remain in the low to mid-30s, getting up into the higher 30s in the Tanami for tomorrow. So you'll get some rain through that area there. It is 13 past 9, 8-9 ABC Adelaide, South Australia, Broken Hill, 105.7 ABC Radio Darwin and the Northern Territory.

I've always loved that song. That is The Turtles, Happy Together. 17 past nine, Spence Denny is my name. You're listening to the evening program on 891 ABC Adelaide, South Australia Broken Hill, and 105.7 ABC Radio Darwin and the Northern Territory. A lot of you continuing to be appreciative of the conversation we just had with Bruce and Sophie. This one's an interesting. Dr. Carl said that walking backwards is brilliant for assisting with balance. I have heard that before. And still, some of you continue to text through about my issue with my chalk. I don't mean to talk about it again, but I'm devastated to lose. Well, these are chickens that I've had for 4 years or so, something like that. And I love my chickens. And so one of them got taken by something last night. And I'm leaning toward a cat from what you have been saying over the last couple of hours. Just the injuries. Because I have seen the injuries that foxes leave behind. And this chicken wasn't as injured as badly as I've seen with foxes previously. But it certainly did have puncture marks around the neck. So, oh gosh, I hope it wasn't a cat. I hope it's not one of the neighbour's cats. That would be difficult. Greg said one of the things you can do is install a security camera that you can record your yard. I have got one of those, but no one

0: I didn't look into the chook pen. I've never really considered that it would be necessary to put a security camera in the chook pen because it's unlikely somebody's going to break in there. But it's not a bad idea. I could possibly move one that I have. Now, the scuba diving community is celebrating the scuttling of the MV Andrew Wilson today because there is much excitement about its potential as an artificial reef. Among the people who were there to witness it all going on was Helena Wiscombe-Down, who is president of the Scuba Divers Federation of South Australia. Hello, Helena.
1: Good evening, Spence. How are you?
0: I'm okay. I think did we meet at Noarlunga some years ago at one stage?
1: But that was Heather.
0: Have been Heather, was it? Yeah.
1: Yes, one of our committee members, yes.
0: Oh, there you go, yeah. Now, you were involved in the scuttling today, or you witnessed it? What was your involvement today?
1: So today I was a witness, and I was hoping that we would then get to dive the wreck this afternoon, but unfortunately that didn't happen. So I guess to explain my past involvement. So many, many, many months ago, the Scuba Divers Federation were approached by the government, and they said, we've been offered a vessel to sink. Would you be interested in that as an artificial reef? And, oh, of course we would. That would be amazing. So over the last 9 to 10 months, we've been working with Maritime Constructions, who have donated the vessel, and the government. Their project has been managed by Department for Infrastructure and Transport. And we were involved in selecting the location as to where she would be sunk. So we went out to our stakeholders and asked, where would you like it? Of course, there were some criteria that we had to adhere to, such as it couldn't be seagrass, it needs to be out of the way of a shipping channel, et cetera, et cetera. And we wanted something that was off of the metropolitan coast, because the last vessel that was deliberately sunk in South Australia was 24 years ago in November, the ex-HMAS Hobart. But she was in 30 metres of water, and it's about an hour and a half to 2 hours' drive from metropolitan Adelaide. So we wanted something that was in shallower water and also more accessible to more people,
0: okay.
1: So off of our coast. So we helped with that, and we also gave some advice in relation to preparing the vessel so that it was safe for divers, as in cutting access holes in various places, etc.
0: So that was going to be my question for you, because it would be easy to get in trouble if you lost your way around a sunken vessel, wouldn't it?
1: Oh, absolutely. So we've got to make sure that there are no confined spaces. So you don't want an area where a diver can go into, silt it up with their fins, and then all of a sudden not be able to find where they came in from. So we've made sure that there's a lot of big access areas with lots of light coming in. So this is a really quite unique thing about this vessel compared to a lot of other wrecks that we've got out there, in that there's going to be lots of light coming through, because there's a lot of open areas, which is lovely.
0: How long do you anticipate it might be before things start to grow on it?
1: Okay, so fish will be attracted to it fairly soon. I saw an interview today, I think, from someone else, and they said fish like humans, they like houses.
0: Yeah.
1: And so the wreck is, it's like a house, so they come in. So, but growth itself, that will start happening in the next few weeks, but it will just be, microscopic stuff that will then, take quite some time to actually grow into, lots of growth that is sponges, et cetera, that are beautiful to see.
0: Mm.
1: So that will take probably a couple of years before it gets to that stage. But we should, as I said, start seeing fish fairly soon. That will only be a few fish, of course. And then as the growth starts to increase,

0: And then it attracts more of the smaller fish, then the bigger fish come in, and yeah, it goes from there. So it takes several years to mature, but we're going to be able to see,
1: given that it's
0: things fairly soon.
1: Yeah, so given that it's in shallower water, does that mean it's going to be suitable for novice divers?
0: Absolutely. So that was one of the reasons we chose 20 metres. And the wonderful thing about this wreck is that she's got a draft of 16 metres. So you'll actually only have to sort of dive down 4 metres and there she'll be.
1: And you're on the top of it.
0: Yeah, exactly. Mm. And she's got 4 different levels. So you could. It's even ideal for training. So you could take some students out there and you can then take them down to, 10, 12 metres. You don't have to take them down to the 20-metre mark. But then, of course, as they're getting a little bit more experience, you can then take them down to the deeper depths.
1: Mm.
0: So, yeah, it's ideal for people of all levels.
1: All capabilities, And it's not really about capabilities, it's about confidence, isn't it? A lot of diving is about confidence in your own ability, isn't it?
0: I would say it's both. It's confidence, but it's competence as well.
1: Okay.
0: So, you don't want to be overconfident.
1: No.
0: So that's why we've tried to, I guess, really open this wreck up so that people who are overconfident and perhaps not as competent as they think they are, it will be safe for them to dive in.
1: And it's open to any member of the public? I mean, anyone can go out there as long as they've got all the relevant qualifications they can go out and do, or do you have to go out in an organised way? Can anyone just go to it?
0: They will be able to. She's not yet open to the general public because there's still a few little things that Maritime Constructions need to do.
1: Yeah.
0: And then there's also some, SAPOL need to go down and, I guess, sign off that they're happy with it, as in SAPOL Water Operations.
1: Yep.
0: And then Scuba Divers Federation also are going down to sign off on it as well. So once all that's done, then DIT will give the approval and say, yes, we're now happy to open it up to the general public.
1: Yep.
0: And so I guess to answer your question, once that happens, yes, anyone can dive it, anyone that's got a boat that can get out there and has the relevant certification, scuba diving certification. And, hey, look, the wonderful thing about this wreck too is you don't have to be a scuba diver. You can be a snorkeler, a free diver, because –
1: it's not that far down.
0: Yeah. 16 metres. So.
1: Yeah. Oh, that's exciting times. I'm thrilled for you, Helena. I bet you can't wait to throw on the wet seat and go for a swim.
0: Well, yeah, we were planning on doing that this afternoon, but the sinking actually took a bit longer than we were expecting. And so by the time and Maritime Constructions had to then go in and check it out, and then they had to retrieve a whole heap of lines and retrieve a few other things from the wreck.
1: Yeah.
0: So we ran out of time. And anyway, it got a little bit rough out there.
1: But, did it?
0: We are planning on going there in the morning.
1: Yeah. And the other really positive thing from this, I mean, the ocean ecosystem around South Australia could do with a bit of help at the moment. And so this can only be helpful, can't it?
0: Oh, look, absolutely. And not just that, but look, even a wreck that has no life on it is actually quite a fascinating thing to see, because it's lovely to be able to see it as a pristine vessel with nothing on it, and then over time, dive it regularly and see the changes. That in itself is quite a spectacular thing to be able to witness. So I think, the algal bloom has put a lot of people off of diving because it's killed a lot of life, not just fish, but a lot of sponges and ophidians and those sorts of things. And so I think this will really attract people back into the water because there's something new and exciting to see.
1: Yeah, and it'll also attract anglers, I imagine, because if there's fish, there'll be people trying to catch them.

0: There is a 12-month fishing ban on the vessel, so no recreational fishing for
1: For
0: 12
1: 12 months.
0: months.
1: Okay. All right.
0: Yeah,
1: And
0: yeah.
1: just as a matter of interest, just we're just heading up to news. How much have you watched the Hobart change through the last 20 years?
0: Oh, yes. Well, I was diving when she first went down, and so same thing, started seeing it as a pristine vessel, and then the changes gradually over the years. And she's a magnificent vessel. She really is
1: She's
0: absolutely fantastic.
1: still fun to dive on.
0: Oh, she is. She is. Well,
1: Oh.
0: you just have to be a little bit more careful with that one because she's deeper, and you've really got to pick your tides, and dive it at the right time of the day or on a dodge tide.
1: Yeah. Hey, Helena, thank you. And
0: You're
1: thank you.
0: welcome.
1: And on behalf of all the other scuba divers who are going to benefit from this, thank you for the work you did as well. So thank you so much indeed.
0: Oh, thank you. Thanks for having me on.
1: Okay, see ya. Helena
0: Pleasure.
1: Wiscombe Down is the president of the Scuba Divers Federation of South Australia. And this is in reference to the MV Andrew Wilson, which was scuttled today at lunchtime today. And yeah, it'll take a while before all the necessary I's are dotted and the T's are crossed before divers can get access to it. And at the moment, it's a 12-month moratorium on anybody fishing in the area. Thanks so much for your company tonight. That has been a busy program. It's been fun as well. So thank you so much for being a part of it. Tomorrow night, we'll talk about the programs that you might be able to see on streaming services. Catch you then. Phil's next after the news.
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6: ABC News, good evening. I'm William Howard Evans. One Nation's plan to let people divert part of their superannuation into take-home pay is being criticised as a short-term fix to a much bigger housing problem. The party says renters and mortgage holders should be able to access part of their super contributions for up to 3 years to help with repayments. But financial experts warn the plan would weaken retirement savings without doing anything to increase housing supply. Ladies Finance Club founder Molly Benjamin says it isn't a long-term solution.
7: We're having this conversation because rent and mortgages are unaffordable, and that is a housing supply problem that has been building for decades. So taking money from our retirement savings doesn't help build a single new home, and it doesn't bring down rent. It just shifts the costs onto tomorrow.
6: The Prime Minister has expressed his condolences to people impacted by the devastating Nepal-Tibet floods. Thousands remain missing, including 36 Australians, following the disaster on the 26th of August. The federal government has committed $11 million to support disaster response and recovery efforts. Anthony Albanese has told Question Time he's spoken with Nepal's Prime Minister, Birendra Shah.
8: On behalf of Australia, I express my deepest condolences to all Nepali people affected by this disaster. I particularly wanted to express my deep gratitude to his authorities for all their work in searching the last known locations of Australians who remain unaccounted for.
6: Court documents have revealed how French nationals who stole millions of dollars worth of luxury goods from a home in Canberra last year used artificial intelligence to locate their victims. Harry Frost has the details.
9: The agreed facts in the case, tendered in the ACT Supreme Court today, reveal one of the victims posted images of luxury goods she owned on Instagram. A French national used AI to determine that images containing a cherry blossom tree and another with Black Mountain Tower in the background were in Canberra and located the home. He and three other men travelled from Thailand to Australia and broke into the victim's home in October last year, stealing goods worth around $2 million. The four men were arrested in Sydney a few days later and have pleaded guilty to aggravated burglary and joint commission theft. They'll be sentenced at a later date.
6: The lawyer for a ship captain who allegedly brought in more than 800 kilograms of cocaine to Western Australia says his client didn't know the drugs were on board. David Webber reports.
10: Milan Begovic is one of five people on trial.

0: announced they will play in Western Australia next year without a support act. The band will play 16 shows across Perth, Melbourne and Sydney in May, including 4 shows at Perth's RAC Arena. CEO of West Australian Music, Owen Whittle, says local artists often get career-boosting opportunities through supporting international acts.
1: What we'd really love to see as well is, given this is a state government venue, that we kind of adopt a policy that would also, you know, require touring acts like Radiohead to share the stage with local artists.
0: To sport and in the AFL, Crows forward Darcy Fogarty says there's a lot of belief among the group that they're good enough to win the grand final after Adelaide won their first final in 9 years. The Crows survived a fourth quarter scare to record a 22-point win over the Western Bulldogs at home. Their next challenge is facing the reigning premiers at the Gabba, with Brisbane coming off the back of a 53-point loss to the Swans. Fogarty says they've soaked in the Bulldogs' win but are moving on to the next challenge against the Lions.
2: I'm sure there's going to be some big takeaways from the Sydney game, but we match up against them a lot differently than Sydney do. So, yeah, I think we can read into a little bit of recent form, but at the end of the day, it's probably more important about how, one, we want to play our brand of football, and two, how we match up against them.
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2: Yes, well, hello, and how are you? Philip Clark with you on ABC Radio. This is Nightlife. It's Monday. It's the 7th of September, start of a brand new week. Good to be with you, and glad you could join me too. First hour of the program, 6 past 10, 6 past 8 in, 6 past 10 Eastern, 6 past 8 Western Australia. It's 24 to 10 in South Australia and the Northern Territory. We're right everywhere, through the Pacific with Radio Australia, 6 past 10 in Port Moresby, 6 past midnight in Tuvalu, Fiji and Kiribati, and in Tonga and Samoa at 6 past 1. And right around the world, of course, with the World Wide Web. So thank you for joining us. And looking forward to plenty on tonight. If you'd like to give me a call, 1-300-800-222 or text me 0467-922-702 if you would like to contact the program that way. You'll need that number because we're talking to an expert in making you well in our first hour, Zand van Tulleken. So if you'd like to give him a call, find out what supplements can do you some good and what is probably not doing much for you, give him a call. 1-300-800-222 is the number. All right, to find all our other discussions, by the way, there's lots of ways to listen. 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Of course, no problems in transmission tonight. 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You can find all sorts of things, including the discussion that Suzanne Hill had with Dr. Gary Hunt over the weekend, one of the last remaining living members of the NASA team who launched Voyager 49 years ago. He was part of the imaging team, which was responsible for the spacecraft's cameras and for the images that it returned to Earth. Here he is talking about the groundbreaking images captured by Voyager 1.
3: One of the questions that people always ask me is, what is your favourite picture? What is the most important picture? And I'll surprise you. The most important picture was the little blue dot that we took at the end. That's the family picture. We turned the camera system round and we took the picture of the entire solar system looking back. It shows everything from Mercury right the way through out to

0: Neptune with a tiny, tiny little blue dot in the middle. That's the Earth. And why is that so important? That shows you that our planet is no more than a tiny speck amongst the stars.
1: Yes, and there you go. There's plenty more on that too. So check it out. Just go to the ABC Listen app, put Nightlife into the search bar, and there it goes. Plenty of other things there as well. All right, coming up tonight, there's never been more pressure or more choice when it comes to looking after your health, from supplements and blood tests to wearable technology. Have you been ear-bashed by people who have sleep apps on their watches? It can get a bit tiresome. Or people go on and on about the number of steps they're doing every day, and whether it's 10,000 and how many steps. Well, I know probably it's a good thing, is it? As for people who are taking, you know, Eye of Newt Oil or Ground Skin of Goanna or other supplements, do these do you any good or not? Are we becoming healthier or simply better consumers of wellness? We're going to talk tonight with Dr. Zan van Tulleken, a doctor and broadcaster and presenter who looks at these questions in his new book, Make Me Well. He'll join us in a moment if you'd like to call him. 1-300-800-222 is the number. Nightlife News Breakdown tonight, led by Michael Pascoe. He'll take us through the latest One Nation policy pitch to allow people to divert a quarter of their 12% compulsory super payments to their bank account for up to 3 years. What does he make of all of that? In science news, have scientists found out what the elusive dark matter is? Maybe. Maybe. We'll talk with Dan Lambeth about that a bit later on as well. Armchair travelling, that's what Monday night's about. We'll go armchair travelling this time to Kigari, formerly known as Fraser Island. It's the biggest sand island in the world, and there is a lot to see and do. Australian travellers Cassia Burns will take us there. We'll play the Mighty Challenge, of course, and get started on that for the week. And then into the last hour of the program, plenty of things to talk about and issues of the day, and also we'll have an edition of American Insight with Bill Wyman, too. He'll look at the pressure on the US Defence Secretary, Pete Hegseth. Is he about to get the job as a sacrificial cabinet member for Donald Trump? We'll find out what Bill thinks about all of that as well. So plenty on. I'd love your comments and contributions as well. 1-300-800-222 is my number. If you would like to be part of it, I would love you to be part of it as well.
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1: If you wanted to talk about my footy team later, you can do that too. What a weekend it was. Wow. Dear me. All right. Let's take a closer look at the booming wellness industry. From supplements and blood tests to wearable technology and DNA testing, there has never been more choice and, for that matter, more claims and counterclaims about how we can live longer and healthier lives. But with so much information, advice and products, what actually works? That's the question that Dr. Zan van Tulleken explores in his new book, Make Me Well. He takes a look at the Wild West of the wellness industry, cutting through all the stuff about supplements and blood testing and wearable technology, and asking, what do we actually need to stay healthy? Maybe we already know this anyway. Are supplements a way for us not to listen to fundamental healthy advice, do you think? Zand is a doctor and broadcaster and presenter. He spent a decade practicing acute medicine in the NHS in the UK. He trained at Oxford and Harvard, and his work in global health and humanitarian assistance has also taken him to crises around the world. His broadcasting has earned him two BAFTAs. He's joining us now live from the UK. Zan, good evening to you. Welcome to Nightlife.
4: Bill, it is lovely to be speaking to you. I feel like you've already raised a million brilliant questions.
1: Oh, dear, oh, dear. I was thinking about supplements, and you know, I know if you go into a chemist shop, I mean, you would call it Boots, I suppose, or one of those brands in the UK. If you walk into a chemist shop here in Australia, most of the things for sale are not medicines at all. In fact, the amount of medicines is usually a small corner of the shop at the back, and everything else is something else. In particular, walls of vitamins and supplements. I was thinking, though, that it's not a new thing, is it? We've always been interested in something that would be a miracle cure that would make us well, or even just something that if we took it every day, we'd be a better human.

0: I mean, back in the Wild West, I raised this at the beginning. Back in the Wild West, of course, snake oil was a big was a product. In fact, it's entered the language, hasn't it? Snake oil for something that may do you good, but actually doesn't. Now, you've had a look at snake oil.
1: So I really got into snake oil. I mean, I should say that I wrote this book because I think that the wellness industry has changed a lot in the last 10, 15 years or so. Mm-hmm. And when I qualified as a doctor 20 years ago, there was some wellness stuff out there that was kind of kooky and strange, and it felt very different to healthcare. And some of it may be very effective, some traditional remedies or some different ways of thinking about the body, but it all felt very, very separate to modern scientific evidence-based medicine. And now the wellness industry makes a very different set of claims. So now the wellness industry is selling three main products: supplements, wearable tech, and testing, whether it's microbiome testing, poo testing, DNA testing, blood testing. Mm-hmm. And it is sold by doctors, professors, scientists affiliated with major universities, sold with scientific research attached. And so you think, for you know, anyone of sort of my generation or older who's grown up with the idea of snake oil, you think, well, I'm pretty good at spotting the snake oil. And the expression snake oil comes, as you say, from the Wild West. And you can go back to a guy called Clark Stanley in 1893 at the Chicago World's Fair, and he's skinning diamondback rattlesnakes and boiling them up and selling the oil to eager punters. And a bottle of his snake oil is in the Smithsonian, because when he was finally investigated in the early 20th century by the U.S. Department of Agriculture, it was found that there was no snake oil in the bottle. It was beef tallow and turpentine and mineral oil.
0: Oh, no, don't do that to me. Don't do that to me.
1: So I'm afraid if you've been stockpiling your antique snake oil, you're in for a disappointment. But the snake oil story gets stranger, because the wellness industry will say, aha, but real snake oil. Were you to take real water snake oil or rattlesnake oil, that is actually an ancient traditional Chinese remedy, and it is rich in omega-3 oils, and there is good reason to believe it would have done many of the things that Clark Stanley, the cowboy snake oil salesman, claimed it would do, treating your rheumatism and inflammation. Mm-hmm. And so that was one of the routes I went down in the book, was kind of chasing down Clark Stanley and the original story of snake oil. But the place to begin for me is that the modern wellness industry looks scientific, it looks a lot like healthcare, and a lot of it is sold by doctors and with science on social media.
0: Yeah, they're snake oil salesmen. But come on, I'm very anxious.
1: I'm so interested in that field, because I found, both as a consumer, I'm 48, my knees are starting to hurt, I'm tired, I've got young children, I found it all quite persuasive. I was like, well, maybe a bit of personalized nutrition would be good. Maybe I do need to raise my testosterone levels. Maybe I should be taking some NMN supplements. Like, it all felt quite believable to me. Maybe it appealed to me as a doctor. And I know some people are very clear-eyed about just going, I'm just going to live in a completely normal way. But I felt like this stuff had tapped into a vulnerability of mine. And certainly a lot of my patients and a lot of my listeners were writing in with questions I couldn't answer, saying, should I take turmeric? Should I take ginseng? Should I be taking fish oil? Should I be taking new, weird, strange scientific supplements from the US?
0: Let's get to turmeric in a moment, because that's a big one. I want you to rule the line about snake oil. Is it good? Is it any good or not?
1: Well, so the story is that the way that Clark Stanley and other snake oil salesmen got this story was from indentured Chinese workers who came over for the gold rush. They came over to work on the railroads, and that water snake oil was a traditional remedy in China. And so I went to China as part of the book. There were a lot of things I wanted to investigate in China. And I went to Zixiao, which is the snake village of China, where they breed snakes for the pharmaceutical industry and for the traditional medicine industry. And I went to speak to the snake king of Zixiao and said, is it true that Chinese snake oil from water snakes, as the kind of water snakes you're breeding here, is a traditional remedy? And he went, absolutely not. I've never heard of that. He was selling a lot of snake remedies, but snake oil seems to have been a fabrication. And when you look further, in fact, even the omega-3 supplementation, things like fish oil and krill oil, do not seem to be associated with health benefits. So I went and tried to buy snake oil in San Francisco in Chinatown, and I went, I went around the world, but in the end, I felt like I got to the end of the road and it was all complete nonsense. But the other stuff is much more persuasive. You know, when you go and start looking at people who are selling glucose monitors, that is a real piece of medical technology. And they will advise you, for instance, that keeping your blood sugar spikes low is a really important idea. That's really the thing worth doing. It feels, if you're a consumer, like a lot of this stuff would be hard to argue with. And indeed, when I was writing Make Me Well, I found it took me weeks, months. I mean, it took me 3 years to write the book to chase down these claims and figure out whether they were true or not.
0: Hmm. Mind you, it is good to monitor some things, isn't it? For example, high blood pressure is a known cause of ill health long term. Not necessarily whether your blood pressure was high this Friday, but if it's high this Friday for the last 15 years, it's a problem. And knowing the number probably is pretty useful. I mean, most people probably should know the number, shouldn't they?
1: I couldn't be, yes. So one of the very difficult things now, I think if you're trying to buy wellness, it's very hard to tell the difference between wellness and health.
0: Yeah.
1: So if you go on social media, you'll have someone selling you a blood pressure monitor, which, as you say, that's healthcare. You know, that blood pressure is a measurable target where we have very good evidence that knowing your blood pressure numbers and reducing your blood pressure can really impact your risk of stroke and heart disease.
0: Yeah.
1: And if you go to your doctor, they will tell you to, they will measure your blood pressure and give you some advice on it. And so that's healthcare. But the wellness industry tiptoes right up to healthcare and kind of encroaches on it now. So you think, well, buying a blood pressure monitor is a good idea. Maybe I should also buy a heart monitor and a sleep monitor and a glucose monitor and all these different things. And I should get my hormones tested at a private lab. Very often these products look and indeed are the same products used in healthcare, but repurposed for a different thing. So in the book, I look at personalized nutrition as one of the things. So there'll be companies in Australia, there are companies in the UK that will, if you send them a sample of poo, they'll look at the microbiome and then they'll do some blood tests. They'll record your blood glucose and then they will send you a kind of personalized diet that says you should eat chickpeas, but not, you know, brown bread, and you should eat rice, but you shouldn't be eating beans or what, you know, these very, very specific, very, very scientific claims.
0: Mm.
1: And the kit they're using, you know, that all the tests they're using are used in healthcare. They're very legitimate tests, and the team running the company will be healthcare professionals.
0: Mm.
1: And yet, when I subscribe to these things multiple times, I did the same test 2 times in a row. I got completely different answers. Now, it cost me thousands of pounds to do it. It took me a very long time to go through all the raw data. I had to then interview loads of independent experts because I'm not a particular expert in all those things. But the place I got to is that you can end up with a company run by a professor affiliated with a good university and a team of healthcare professionals selling you real medical tests with very specific claims that in fact will do you no good at all and will likely do you some harm.
0: Yeah, all right.
1: It's a long way from blood pressure, right? I mean, it's a long, long journey.
0: Sand van Tulleken's with us, the author of Make Me Well. 1-300-800-222 is the number if you have got questions. Karen's on the line from Kapalava. G'day, Karen.
2: Hi, Dan. It's Kapalava.
0: I always get it wrong, Karen. Every time you call, you correct me because I.
2: I'm sorry, but I'm
0: Karen
2: not...
0: is from, drum roll, please, Kapalava. Anyway, what's up, Karen?
2: I was born in 1958, and I was a registered nurse for many, many years. And I'm a bit confused at the moment, getting into my later years. And it's like, should I take, multivitamins and all this sort of stuff? Because I'm confused as how that it's going to affect my kidneys, liver and everything like that. Because I used to know a scientist who said that the kidneys are not capable of filtering the good out of those tablets that are going to actually do anything for your body. And then these days they've got these creams that you rub onto your skin that actually can penetrate into your body through your nervous system. So
0: what, you can rub vitamin cream on, you mean, Karen?
2: Okay. And it's like, the magnesium and all this other stuff. This magnesium is quite powerful. And my question is, what is the better outcome? Like, how do you take these vitamins orally, or do you...
0: Or topically. Zand, what do you reckon?
1: It's a brilliant question, Karen, and I must say I'm always relieved. I spend a lot of time in Australia, and I'm very pleased to hear Australians also struggling to pronounce the place names. That made me feel a bit better. Look, I mean, 1958, I would not say you're in your later years yet, but you are asking, I would say, one of the main questions in the wellness space, which is, should I take my multivitamins, and if so, how should I take them? And that was the place I began when I was writing Make Me Well, was going, look, the multivitamins... the vitamins in general are things that we know you need to live. We know that they are associated with deficiency diseases. And so it seems like a great idea to take a small dose of vitamins every day. And that will kind of ensure you in case you're not getting enough from a modern diet where perhaps modern fruit and veg don't have as many vitamins and minerals in as they used to. And so these things have been subject to enormous medical trials. And it's very interesting that over the last, but only fairly recently. So for the whole 20th century, I think we basically assumed that multivitamins were good. And it was only as I was, after I'd graduated from medical school, that people started saying, look, we had better actually ask the question, if you give people multivitamins, do they live longer? Do they have less heart disease? Do they have less cancer? And what we find in trials of millions of people is that multivitamins do not seem to be associated with any significant health benefits at all, no matter how you take them. But you will be immediately aware. I mean, and this is what's so interesting is, Karen, you're a healthcare professional as well. You know how the body works. And yet the industry is very, very clever, because you will have seen lots of headlines saying multivitamins are linked to reduced rates of cognitive decline in old age, or they're, you know, improved biological age, these kind of claims. The biggest recent vitamin trial, or at least one of the biggest, was called the Cosmos trial. It came out of the United States, very serious researchers, very good university. The aim of the trial was to look at heart disease and cancer, and they found no benefits for multivitamins with heart disease and cancer. But attached to that multi-million dollar trial were little other trials that they were doing to sort of explore and try and answer questions, where they found small but not particularly relevant findings about cognitive decline and biological aging. And the researchers themselves said these findings are not relevant to whether or not you should take multivitamins. And yet those are the findings that made the headlines. So everyone loves a positive headline. No one reads a negative headline. Headline that says multivitamins are great, that's what they lead with. And yet the trial itself, they spent $100 million saying multivitamins don't work, and basically sort of no one...
0: Yeah, no, but I mean...
1: No one reported on it.
0: Exactly. And it doesn't make any difference, does it, Zand? This is what I find...
1: It's very surprising that they don't work.
0: Despite this, you know, people continue to take them in huge quantities. Look, I know placebo is a powerful drug. And is that all it is? Why do people continue to take these things if they don't work?
1: I think there are several reasons, but no one who is listening to this should feel foolish if they're taking them. When the vitamins were discovered, vitamins are quite new in terms of nutrition science. So we only get the word vitamins in 1913. My grandfather had rickets from vitamin D deficiency. You know, there will be lots of people listening whose grandparents or great-grandparents will have known severe vitamin deficiency in one way or another. And so when these were discovered, they were miracle life-saving treatments. And they were wildly popular as a result. And it's very, you know, we hear all the time in the newspapers, you know, our diets are inadequate. You know, Australia, you don't struggle quite as badly as we do in the UK. But our national diet in the UK is very, very poor. It's very easy to imagine that we would be deficient in lots of these chemicals. And as I say, the marketing machine, you can spend $100 million doing a study saying vitamins doesn't work. And the headlines you will extract from that will still say that vitamins do work. It's amazing. Really.
0: We want to believe it. No, but it's because
1: Another good point. Yeah. It's very nice When I was writing the book, I went and interviewed lots of people from the supplement industry. And one of the best interviews was with a supplement industry representative. I flew out to Utah in the US, to Salt Lake City. And he explained the reason.

0: reason that supplements are sold attached to podcasts, Instagram accounts, TikTok accounts is not random. Supplements have an incredibly long shelf life. No one ever returns them. They're just expensive enough to be very profitable, but just affordable enough that everyone can buy them. They're light and easy to ship. They're very cheap to make. The profit margins are enormous. Profit margins might be thousands of percent. And then if one thing goes out of fashion and another thing comes back into fashion, you can just switch your whole factory and put a different powder in the capsule. There is no other product on earth that is as perfect to sell to people on social media. And that's why they're so popular.
1: Yeah, tell me. Okay, here's an alternative question. Tell me a supplement that does work. Now, okay, vitamin D. I take your vitamin D. Maybe we should talk about that for a second. This is a problem for people in the UK because the sun never shines, and you know there might be some children and others because they're covered up against the cold and wind and rain all the time. Who don't get enough sunshine. That's not the case in Australia, where there's no real need for a vitamin D supplement. But tell me a supplement that actually is useful and does work, or aren't there any?
0: No, you're absolutely right to raise vitamin D because first of all, nothing I'm saying should. If you are talking to your doctor and your doctor has said you should take a B vitamin or you should take vitamin D, absolutely listen to your doctor. If the wellness industry, if some influencer has told you to take it, I would go and talk to your doctor before taking it. But these things, some of the vitamins are terribly important. You know, lots of people need to take an iron supplement, but that is because they have an iron problem that should be investigated by their doctor, not because the wellness industry has sold it to them. So it's important to add that caveat. What did I find at work? Well, the Australian Institute for Sport is just a world leader in identifying ways that athletes can improve their sporting performance. And so they have a list of six supplements where there is really good evidence they work. And what I find really funny about this list is that nobody cares about this list at all. Sort of nobody knows about
1: it. Tell me the list. What's on the list?
0: The list of things is caffeine. So caffeine perks you up. That's great. I mean, this is not going to make headlines, right? But caffeine will, in some people, but not in everyone, improve their sporting performance. You know, if you're a cyclist, if you're a footballer, if you're a rugby player at halftime, chewing some caffeine gum can make a difference. Not in everyone, but it can. Bicarbonate of soda, the stuff you've got in your baking drawer, is associated with improved performance in some high-intensity sporting events. That does not mean that it will also give you diarrhea or give you an upset stomach. It can be very uncomfortable to take it. But it can, if you are running the Olympic, if you're doing the Olympic triathlon, for instance, probably those guys have tried a bicarb supplement. And there are a few others. Creatine is associated with improved performance in certain events. So these things are very unexciting, I suppose, is my point. And so once you go to the Australian, it's...
1: Okay, yeah. Creatine, caffeine.
0: Yeah. Bicarb.
1: Bicarb of soda.
0: Beta-alanine.
1: Beta-alanine.
0: Beta-alanine is one. But beta-alanine is expensive, the dosing is very complicated, and the gains it gets you are quite small. So unless you're a professional athlete, I don't know anyone who's taking beta-alanine, but there is good evidence that it works. gels, so...
1: You're gone. Sorry, go on.
0: So gels work. Just taking on some calories in the form of an electrolyte gel while you're exercising hard. Again, the Australian Institute for Sport is aiming at high-level athletes, right? So this is not me saying run out and buy all these things if you're planning to do a 5K this weekend. What I would say is, and the guy I interviewed, the sports journalist I interviewed in the book about, give me an overview of this, he was really good. He said, if you are training, even as an amateur, do a whole series where you get everything right. You get your shoes right, your kit right, your sleep right, your mindset right, you figure out your training pattern, you go to every session. If you can do that, then maybe some of the supplements will add the final 1 or 2%. But for most people, they're a waste of money. So I quite liked, so if you want to, I mean, there was, and there are a few other things where there is some interesting evidence. There was a New Zealand blackcurrant supplement that is on the Australian Institute for Sport's Group B list of evidence. I thought that was but what I liked about the New Zealand blackcurrant supplement, which is a company called Currens, is whether or not it works, those were people with integrity. And the people with integrity are very few and far between in the supplement industry.
1: One of my favorite, we've discussed this on the program in the past, that elite sporting teams

0: can get on these crazes as well. And one of the crazes they got on was pickle juice. I think it started in America, this thing. This is the liquid, basically, that pickles are stored in the jar. You can now buy bottles of pickle juice. And pickle juice was supposed to help high-performance athletes with stamina and so on. There's zero evidence for this, isn't there?
1: Now, I believe I'm actually looking on. I was worried that the Australian Institute for Sport does not recommend pickle juice. I'm just looking on the website now, and I don't believe it does recommend them. What's interesting though is beetroot juice is the final of the six performance supplements that they have good evidence for. Beetroot juice is one of them.
0: Oh, okay.
1: And beetroot juice is a really interesting one because beetroot juice seems to work well in amateurs. The fitter you are, the less well it works. Mm-hmm. And if you extract the actual supplement, the nitrites, out of the beetroot juice, they don't work. So there's something about having the actual squeezed juice of the beetroot that seems quite important. So you could almost argue it's not really a supplement. It's just sort of a food. It's like, well, it's just a
0: so eating. A plant so juice, eating. Isn't it? We know that eating beetroot's good for you. Because it's a healthy.
1: I think that's yes. But we do know that in some contexts, in some athletes, it does improve sporting performance. And sports is a great place to look for benefit. But that was the only stuff I found where I thought there's good evidence. So you mentioned turmeric earlier. I mean, can we talk about turmeric?
0: Yeah, let's talk about turmeric
1: No, I mean, it's your show, Phil. You tell me what to talk about.
0: I've got lots to talk to you about. Turmeric's become, well, it was out of control a few years ago. I don't know where it is now.
1: Yeah.
0: But
1: no, it's still wildly popular.
0: Is there any evidence that having turmeric in your coffee, in your drinks, in your shakes, sprinkling it on this or that, does any good at all?
1: Yeah. Is it good for joint pain? Is it good for longevity? Good for arthritis, inflammation? So the short answer is yes, there is mountains of evidence that turmeric is good for you. That if you go onto the National Library of Medicine, which is the sort of repository of all the scientific papers, you will find about 30,000 papers of turmeric, studying turmeric and turmeric supplements, many of which say it works very well. Now, this is the nightmare, is that if I'm going on the TV or the radio to talk about turmeric and I go to the National Library of Medicine, how am I meant to read 30,000 papers? So I go and look for review articles. They're very hard to find. They're all paid for by the turmeric industry. So hunting down the truth about turmeric took me a very long time. Here's where I got to. The original excitement about turmeric, apart from its use in traditional medicine and its culinary uses, turmeric as a wellness supplement begins with some researchers in the States, one guy in particular who's a cancer researcher, and he produces a number of papers that generate enormous excitement about turmeric. And on the basis of this, the National Institutes for Health spend hundreds of millions of dollars looking at turmeric and researching turmeric. The scientist involved in that original research has one of the highest retraction rates of any scientist, meaning his papers had to be recalled because the science wasn't very good. So the foundation of the turmeric science is very, very weak. Then when you actually say, could we find papers that are not in turmeric-owned, supplement company-owned journals, or they're not sponsored by supplement companies, it really starts to evaporate to the point where I would say that there is really no serious medical institution or major charity that properly endorses turmeric or thinks there's any good evidence at all. And indeed, the final nail in the coffin when I was writing Make Me Well was that a lot of the turmeric research comes out of Iran. And we know that Iran does a lot of fraudulent research. They have things called paper mills where they churn out scientific papers where they haven't really done the research. So I tried to be a good investigative journalist and thought, well, I will commission some fake research and I'll try and do this. And I thought this was going to be months of work and subterfuge and difficulty. If anyone can do this, go on Google, set your translation to Farsi, type in Iran fake scientific paper, and you will be linked immediately. I think I was WhatsApping some scientists who were willing to help me within about 15 minutes. And for 1,500 quid, they'll fake me a paper. For another 1,500 quid, they'll put it in a good journal. They'll get me some citations for a little more money. They then might also blackmail me. So there were some other reasons not to do it. I did not in the end decide to contaminate the scientific literature. But I mean, if you want to see how bad the wellness industry is in many, many ways, the amount of fake literature, the and then

0: And of course, a lot of the turmeric itself is fraudulent. It's lead oxide. It's just yellow powder that is dangerous put into the thing. Sorry to go on about turmeric, but the other thing that is worth saying is the doses you can buy now are so high that they do pose a significant risk of liver damage. And the Australians have been very good at publishing case studies of this and tracking this down, but it will interact with your medications. It can cause liver damage and even death. I would be very cautious about taking a turmeric supplement, but I'm very enthusiastic about putting turmeric in a curry.
1: Which is where it belongs. That's right.
0: That's where it belongs. And then in that case, I think it's probably quite good for you. I like the idea of turmeric.
1: Warwick's in Launceston. Do you take turmeric, Warwick? G'day, Warwick.
2: I do. Do you, Phil?
1: Well, no, I've got turmeric in my kitchen, Warwick, and I certainly don't. I certainly use it. I use it in curry. That's it. That's all I use it in. Yeah, go on.
2: Yeah, maybe set it into a meal.
1: Yeah, go on. What's your question?
2: I'm going to be a little bit light-hearted. Is there a northern and southern hemisphere different way of saying turmeric and turmeric? Or are they two different things? And then I'd like to ask your guests about what they think.
1: We say turmeric and they're saying turmeric. So I don't know, Warwick, where we are with that.
2: Are they two different things, please, or is it pronunciation?
1: They're the same, aren't they, Xander?
0: It's a very good question, and I was listening to me and Phil, and I think we both pronounced it several different ways just to cover our bases. I would say turmeric, but I spent so long in the US when I was writing the book, and I used to live in the US that I think in the US they say turmeric.
1: Yeah,
0: I think they'd say turmeric there. I don't know what, if you're South Asian, I don't know how you'd pronounce it properly. I mean, I wonder, now I was told when I was in Launceston that you've got to hit it's Launceston, not Launceston. Is that correct?
2: Lawn, yeah,
1: I've
2: got to say
1: lawn.
2: It's not lawn. There's no lawn there. It's Launceston.
1: Yeah, there's no lawn.
0: Launceston.
1: Finding a good
0: lawn. I did at least get that one right.
1: Finding a good lawn.
0: No, there's a lot of hard things to pronounce. There's a lot of hard things. I mean, to give you an idea of how much you're getting, if you buy a high dose supplement online in Australia or in the UK, the equivalent, it'll be a concentrated turmeric extract, and it would be the equivalent of having six of those little spice jars that you know, if you imagine like you put a spoonful in a curry, if you made a curry and you put six jars of turmeric in and then you didn't feel good and went to your doctor and you said, I put six jars of turmeric in my curry, I think your doctor's going to go, yeah, it's not surprising that your liver is struggling with this. I mean, that is the genuine danger of these supplements, if it is even turmeric in the pill.
1: Okay. All right. Look, can we talk about, Steve. Steve's in Tassie too. G'day, Steve.
3: Yeah, how you going, Phil?
1: Pretty good, mate.
3: Yeah, I was just ringing up, not really as a question, but just be careful, like he was saying. I'm 65 and I just gradually started taking vitamins because people said, you know, get on a multivitamin and take some liver tablets and, yeah, even turmeric, get on them and this and that. And I burnt the bottom of my feet and I ended up in the hospital, in the Royal, and they did a fairly involved blood test, you know, like more than just ripping it out and check your diabetes and that sort of thing.
1: Mm-hmm.
3: And then about a week later, the doctor rang me up and he said, get off them vitamins. He said, your levels are sky high. What are you taking? I said, I showed the Royal, you know, like all the medication I was taking and all the different vitamins, you know, I won't say the brand names, but just the brand names. It wasn't that many. It was only four or five of them. And then they proceeded to tell me, like, that it was way over the top. And like I said, I'm not on any now and I haven't been on any for about 6 weeks.
1: Good on you. Yeah, I know. Well, yes, exactly. And
0: Steve, I cannot tell you that is such an important point. In the UK, I mean, you brought up vitamin D earlier. Vitamin D is a massively overhyped vitamin. Of course, we need vitamin D to live. Some people need a supplement. But for the majority of people, a vitamin D supplement will not do anything for them. And it won't do all the things that is claimed. But if I go onto the high street in the UK, the low dose, which is all you need, and there is only evidence for the low dose being good for you, 400 IU, routinely you cannot get that low dose, but you can get 20,000 IU, which is not a safe dose at all. And there are lots of other, mega doses of vitamins which can be associated with nerve damage, liver problems. I mean, Steve's bringing up a really important point there, that the industry wants to sell you exciting ultra pro max

0: bigger doses, but they do not care about your health.
1: Okay. All right. Thanks, Steve. Glenys says, by the way, Phil, pickle juice is meant to control cramps and it isn't meant to be swallowed. It should be swished and spit, but groundkeepers don't like it as it kills the grass. Yes, well, there you go. Can we talk about a bit? Look, that's supplements. I'll get back to them. And if you've got questions, please keep them coming. But as time is marching on, what about one of the big explosions has been tech, hasn't it? These wearable things. It sort of started with 10,000 steps a day. Nothing wrong with walking. And maybe the 10,000 steps got people moving. That's probably a good thing. But then along comes the watches and the health trackers and, you know, a person I know has got a sleep tracker that he's obsessed with. Are any of these things any good?
0: When I was writing Make Me Well, I did look into this industry a lot because I think of all of the bits of it, this is maybe the most seductive. If you think of how massive these tech companies are, companies worth billions, in some cases trillions of dollars. So I would distinguish between two things. One is for exercise, for keeping track of your body. It's like having a set of bathroom scales. Like, I don't know if bathroom scales really make anyone healthy or happy, but I don't think we should have warnings on them or anything. They just sort of measure a thing. And so the step counters and anyone who's using them for fitness and sport, I think they can be really fun and really useful. And of course, they can lead you down a strange obsessive road, but I'm not too worried about that. The place that I get anxious about is when it goes from being a watch that says, it's going to measure your steps, you know, try and keep you active, remind, you know, maybe track your heart rate on a run or something like that. And then it starts looking for heart arrhythmias, or it starts measuring health parameters that become much more complicated to interpret. And the best example of this is the glucose monitors. I think once we enter a world where people are wearing smartwatches, they're gathering data about, as you say, their sleep, their heart, these things, the next step is to slap on a glucose monitor. And these things are increasingly marketed alongside smartwatches and rings and bracelets, those kind of things, with the idea that high blood sugar is bad if you're diabetic, and so blood sugar spikes should be reduced even in non-diabetic people. And that is a big, big selection of the kind of body hacking wellness industry, is getting people to worry about their blood sugar. And I would say, like, first of all, I was totally persuaded by this. If you are a doctor or a healthcare professional, the idea that high blood sugar is bad makes complete sense. And yet, there is very, very good evidence that we should not worry about high blood sugar in non-diabetic individuals, that healthy people wearing these blood sugar monitors will make worse decisions about their health and become less healthy in measurable ways than other people. So I just, that thing where you go, oh, I bought this watch. Oh, look, now it's screening for an arrhythmia. Now it's sending me to my doctor. That stuff becomes dangerous, I think, because these are untested, unevidenced screening programs. And the best way to think about screening for illness and looking for illness is through a proper healthcare. I mean, you've got a great healthcare system in Australia, and yet people will be going to their doctor from their smartwatch when they haven't, I don't know, gone and got their cholesterol, blood pressure, and had their colonoscopy, you know, these much more basic mundane things. But those are the best ways of looking after your health. So again, it's just a way of, we're so vulnerable with our health. It's like it's a marketing tactic, but one that I think is very exploitative and, again, potentially dangerous.
1: Yes. What about, have we discussed fish oil? No, we haven't. That's a really common one, isn't it? I mean, a lot of people.
0: Fish oil is very.
1: I mean, there's a number of bottles of fish
0: industry,
1: oil. Yeah. Does it do any good or not?
0: Very. I mean, the short answer is that taking fish oil supplements for the general population, despite it being a very, you know, you'd think fish is good for you, so you think, why not take the oil?
1: And oily fish are good for you.
0: It all makes sense. Mm. It does not, it seems, much like with the beetroot juice, that the extract of the thing does not seem to be as good as the food itself, essentially. Turmeric extract, no, turmeric in a curry, good. And fish oil seems to be the same. So I do not know of any major medical guidelines that do anything other than recommend fish, but they don't recommend fish oil supplements. I mean, a lot of this stuff, it's worth saying, the wellness industry thrives on a waste product. And so if you take something

0: thing like collagen. Collagen is simply the byproduct of the fishing and meat industries. They have to get value out of a carcass, and so you're boiling up the hooves, the skin, the claws, the fish scales, the fish spines, the fish heads. Boil them up, get the collagen out, and you can sell that as a premium health, sort of health and wellness product. And the evidence around collagen, I would say, is similarly popular to fish oil. It feels credible because collagen is a really popular, it's the most abundant protein on our body. It is involved in aging. And yet what you're really eating is very expensive industrial waste. And so, and the markup, I mean, you can buy collagen if you're a wholesaler for like $15 a kilo. By the time it hits the high street, it's $300 a kilo. And that's pure profit. All they've done is put it in a bag. So the whether it's fish oil, which is sort of not great for the marine ecosystem, is another way of sort of squeezing money out of fish, if you're running a major fishery, or whether it's something like collagen, which is a pure waste product. The marketing is so clever. It is all propped up by science that is very hard. I mean, for anyone listening to this who's like, oh, well, how was I meant to know the science was fake? Yeah, how were you meant to know? I'm a professor at University College London. If I didn't have a library card, it would have cost me £20,000 to do the reading for this book. Like, each paper costs about $50. I mean, it's so expensive to do the reading and so difficult to do. So it's all very confusing. The pattern that emerged for me was that this is an industry that is very, very cynical, and they don't care.
1: Yeah. Zand van Tulleken's with us. He's a medical professional, author of Make Me Well. He's been having a look at the wellness and the supplement industry, and the news ain't that good. I mean, on the fish oil, for example, you're much better off with a tin of sardines. I mean, a tin of sardines might be old-fashioned, but it actually is. And actually, there is hard evidence that it's good for you, isn't there?
0: There is good evidence that eating oily fish is good for you. I mean, the other thing, to come back to snake oil, the main problem with the snake oil is that there was no real snake oil in the bottle, right? That's your first thing is, if you're going to go and buy snake oil, you at least expect it to be snake oil in the bottle. We know that fish oil adulteration is a problem. So when I was in China, I went to several supplement factories posing as a customer, as in a buyer, for, like a supplement company owner, and said, I want to commission a big run of supplements. But the question I was asking them was, would they fake it? Would they print one thing on the bottle and put a different thing in the capsules? Could we adulterate it? Could we cut some corners? Could we say it was all top quality and organic? And then could we put rubbish in the capsules? And I was nervous to ask this because it seemed kind of rude and potentially criminal. And they were. I went to one of the biggest supplement companies in Guangzhou, which is a huge manufacturing city, and they were thrilled to tell me that they would put anything in the capsule and anything on the label. And then he showed me what was coming off the production line, and he said, look at the label. And the label said, Made in USA. I mean, it was really, really extraordinary, the level of fraud. Now, it's worth saying, I also went to excellent companies in China, and those supplements are not sold in China. Those supplements will be sold in America, Australia, the UK. It's not China's job to police the world. They're just doing whatever their customers ask for. But and there are very, very good supplement factories in China as well. But the amount of fraud in this industry is mind-blowing. And in the UK, we don't really have any third-party testing. So, the fish oil, I don't think there's good evidence that fish oil works, but when you buy your fish oil, is it like what's in the bottle? Is it really fish oil? Is also quite an
1: Is
0: important
1: quite an
0: question.
1: important question. I love that. Yeah, look at the label, made in the USA. Yes, a lot of the protein powders are made from whey, which is a waste product of the dairy industry. Still, that may not be a problem. Can we just, before you go, testing. This is one other element of your book as well. Is it worthwhile? I mean, would it be sensible for people in their 60s and older to have an annual blood test of things like, I don't know, cholesterol, PSA, all that sort of thing?
0: All these things. It's so look, I know it sounds like I'm being grumpy and negative here. I promise you, I approached all this with a very open mind. For the blood testing, it is very hard to explain the problem with the blood testing industry. But let me put it this way. They can legitimately say that the PSA test, which is the prostate cancer test, is 98% accurate. And they can print that on. It is true. It is a 98%

0: 100% accurate test, but the odds of it giving you a correct result is less than 30%. And the maths is not really suited to radio, is the best way I can put it. I mean, you don't have to buy my book. Like, go and have a chat with your doctor, and they will tell you that it is very hard to get a correct result. And so, absolutely, there are things that the Australian government, who want you to be healthy, would strongly recommend that you measure. Cholesterol is a great example. Over a certain age, probably in your mid, I don't know the Australian guidelines, but mid-40s, mid-50s, somewhere around then, they'll be like, get your numbers checked. Go and do that. Chat to your family doctor. They absolutely want to make you well. But buying private blood tests will be a source of anxiety. They will lead you down the road of more blood tests. They will always find things that are wrong because their job is to find something wrong and then bring you back for more tests. And it will not. We know that when you give people these large numbers of blood tests, they either don't live any longer or they live less long as a result because it generates a huge amount of unnecessary medical investigations, which can be dangerous. So I mean, I would say, like, this is not just the. I know it sounds like I'm just going, go and see your doctor, but the wellness industry is so predatory. Everyone has a vulnerability. Like, even you, Phil, and you know, Phil, you're a guy who's sort of, you've got your head screwed on. You're not kind of, you're skeptical about all this stuff. But there will be a moment where in everyone's life, you suddenly have your leg cramps, sleep problems, aging, creakiness, hair loss, whatever the thing is, it'll get you somehow. And you think, oh, that could be useful. And I was so shocked at every level of this industry of how much they exploit our vulnerability.
1: What about protein? Just finally, Zand, because we're told we should eat more. In fact, I mean, people should eat about 16 grams of protein a day. And if you add it up, it's quite hard to get there for many people, unless you're eating a massive steak. So is taking protein powder and stuff a good idea?
0: I think I would say again, the industry that is telling you to eat more collagen, more protein, more fish oil, that industry has generated research. I mean, part of the research is fraudulent. Part of it is the industry is very good at doing lots of trials and only publishing the ones that give them the result they want. But these claims that you need lots of protein are not supported. No major medical organization endorses any of this because it is simply not true. Even if you are a bodybuilder taking large doses of anabolic steroids, you will have a different expertise about this to me. But for typical people, a pattern of eating that is healthy is just lots of whole foods of the type that you enjoy and can keep enjoying. And so being on any kind of diet or adding powders or anything like this, particularly when there's an industry that wants to get rid of its protein, can sell it to you. As you say, it's a byproduct of the dairy industry. They used to feed the whey to pigs, and they've suddenly found that they can sell it to people for a much, much larger margin. The same is true with collagen. And so this is, if you find your protein shakes are, you love taking them at the gym and you're up for that, I don't think the protein's doing you any harm. But if you're taking it to stave off old age, if you're taking it because you really believe these people have done good quality research to prove that it's good for you and you've believed that claim, I don't think you're a mug. I don't think you're foolish, but I do not think that is an interest that has an industry that has your interests at heart. I would not spend money on it.
1: Okay.
0: Tin of sardines, that's the place we get to.
1: We've talked a lot on the program over the years about the elements of it, which I think fundamentally we shouldn't, none of us should say we don't know after the, we shouldn't, but we've been banging on about here on the program, which is the elements are look after your sleep, get exercise, do resistance training of some kind, and eat the elements of the Mediterranean diet or the mind diet are what you should be eating. Would you agree with that? And is there anything you want to add?
0: I would add, and I did not want to write a book that said eat your greens and do more exercise because I think, and I agree that those things are definitely associated with good health, but all of us would like to do those things and then are constrained by money, time, knowledge, opportunity, etc. So the place that I got to was some really cool research done by my colleagues at University College London, looking at the role of arts and crafts and kind of other sort of hobbies that weren't diet and exercise in your life. And what you find is that people engaged in the arts, people who have hobbies, it seems to be associated with good health in a great way. So the place I got to was pick something you love, Pursue it with passion and enthusiasm, and that

0: be good for your brain and good for your body. And that could be anything from mixed martial arts to learning a language, joining a choir, getting into woodblock printing, bird spotting, whatever that thing is. There is a way of being in the world that will be good for your brain, your body, your social world. All those things can be good for you by doing something you love kind of passionately and trying to master it. And mastery was a big part of what they emphasized, trying to get better. You don't have to be great at it, but try and get a little bit better at it.
1: All right. With one word of caution, that is, if you're taking up the trumpet or the violin, give your partner adequate notice, because divorce can be a messy procedure. Zand, very good to talk with you. Your book is called Make Me Well. Check it out, everyone. It's by a scientist and a man who believes in evidence and research, which you know we do on this program too. Zand, terrific to have your time. Thanks very much for joining us.
0: Lovely, lovely to be chatting to you, Phil. Thanks very much indeed.
1: Zand van Tulleken, he's the author of Make Me Well. All right, coming up after the news, we've got the Nightlife News Breakdown with Michael Pascoe, Dan Lambeth on Have We Discovered What Dark Matter Really Is? Maybe. Anyway, that's all coming your way straight after the latest news.
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4: ABC News with David Rowlands. One Nation leader Pauline Hanson has defended her plan to allow Australians to tap into their superannuation, despite analysis suggesting it could leave workers tens of thousands of dollars worse off in retirement. The minor party wants to allow Australians to divert a quarter of their 12% super payments to their bank account for up to 3 years. Analysis by the Super Members Council suggests it could leave a typical 30-year-old worker about $25,000 out of pocket when they retire. However, Hanson says that Australians struggling with the cost of living need help now.
5: I'm not going to deny Australians the right to access their money if they feel that they need it. And it's only for a period of 3 years.
4: Debt-ridden Sydney property developer Bathler Group will continue work on some projects after securing short-term funding from five lenders. David Chow has the details.
6: This is very much a band-aid solution. So basically, Bathler lives to fight another maybe an extra 2 weeks before these longer-term funding issues come back, and then they have to go back to the negotiating table. So essentially what's happened is there was an all-staff meeting this morning between the administrator and the company's staff, and they also had a meeting with five key lenders, and they were eventually able to arrange a deal. So it's believed the funding agreement is in the range of $3 million to $5 million. Which will only allow construction for another 2 weeks, but it's only at the construction sites that those particular lenders have lent money to.
4: A crime scene has been declared at the site of a light plane crash which has killed two people in Logan, south of Brisbane. Chelsea Malunga has the details.
7: The aircraft, a Beechcraft A36 Bonanza, went down at Stockley near Chambers Flat shortly after departing from Archerfield Airport at about 11 o'clock this morning. The crash sparked a grass fire which took eight crews about an hour to extinguish. Police say officers found two people dead inside the plane and they're working to notify next of kin. Logan Chief Superintendent Mel Adam is urging any witnesses to come forward.
8: Anybody that may have witnessed the aircraft hit the ground, it was close to a roadway. Perhaps there is vehicle dash cam or something of that nature.
7: Three members of the Australian Transport Safety Bureau have arrived to investigate the cause of the crash.
4: The shooter, allegedly responsible for killing a man in Melbourne's northern suburbs last night, remains on the run. Olivia Sanders reports.
9: 22-year-old Daniel Hussein was shot in front of friends at HR Urine Reserve in Thomastown about 7:30 yesterday evening. Paramedics tried to revive Mr. Hussein in front of his loved ones and several onlookers, but he died at the scene. Mr. Hussein was a father and engaged to be married. A Victoria Police spokesperson said police believe Mr. Hussein may have been involved in a confrontation with the alleged offender or offenders in the reserve car park shortly before the shooting occurred, and are asking anyone who witnessed suspicious activity or who may have dashcam or CCTV footage to come forward.
4: A teenage boy is lucky to be alive after being speared at Nooka in southeast Arnhem.

0: The value of a haul of luxury goods stolen from a home in Canberra's south, originally estimated to be worth $10 million, has been slashed because the owners couldn't produce receipts or documents to prove their authenticity. Harry Frost takes up the story.
1: Police recovered some items, including luxury handbags, but others are still missing, including a watch purportedly worth $5 million. Four French nationals arrested in Sydney in October last year pleaded guilty to aggravated burglary and theft by joint commission, but their lawyers disputed the total value of the stolen goods. In documents tendered in the ACT Supreme Court today, the prosecution noted it couldn't prove the value of some of the missing items and revised their total value to just under $2 million, $915,000 worth of which has since been returned.
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2: Yes, well, hello and how are you? Philip Clark with you on ABC Radio. This is Nightlife into the second hour of the program on this Monday night, the 7th of September. 11:06 Eastern. It's 9:06 in WA, in Western Australia, South Australia in the Northern Territory. It's 11:24. Very good to be with you. Thanks for dropping in. Lots of things left in the program too. It's Nightlife News Breakdown is coming up with Michael Pascoe. We've got a chat with Dan Lambeth, who's our scientist, about whether or not scientists have maybe discovered what dark matter is. Maybe. Hear him out. And Cassia Burns will take us Monday night travelling to Kigari, which was used to be known as Fraser Island, the biggest sand island in the world off the coast of Queensland. So we'll have a chat about that as well. Mighty Challenges on its way, 1300 800 222. Keep that number handy for a bit, well, less than an hour. We'll be into the Mighty Challenge. Text numbers always available. It's 0467 922 702. Thanks, Diane, for your very kind messages. Why do you give so much oxygen to the One Nation parties? She says, if only you give equal time to the Greens, maybe our country wouldn't be in so much strife. Yeah, well, we try to talk to everybody. The One Nation Party is polling at very high levels at the moment, which is why they're attracting a whole lot of media attention. That's the reason. 1300 800 222 is the number. Okay, let's kick this hour off with the Nightlife News Breakdown.
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2: Well, time for Nightlife News Breakdown. What's that saying? Never stand in the way of a politician and a bag of money. Well, One Nation's now promising to give Australians the choice to use some of their superannuation to pay their mortgage or rent. Under the minor party's proposal, people would be able to carve off a quarter of the compulsory 12% super contribution and redirect that towards their mortgage or rental costs for up to 3 years. Party leader Pauline Hanson gave a rare Canberra press conference alongside One Nation Treasury spokesman Barnaby Joyce, and she was pleased to explain.
3: And it can be introduced immediately, and that's relieving the pain from Australians to access their superannuation, meaning moving forward to drop from 12% to 9%. Now, the superannuation will continue to be put into the super fund by the employer, and those people that are working, are renters or paying a mortgage, will, by the choice, can apply to their superannuation fund to withdraw up to 3%, one quarter of their superannuation, moving forward. So that's not anything in previously. It will be only that moving forward for 3 years.
2: Well, Barnaby Joyce says the policy allows Australians to choose what they do with their money.
4: This is giving you your own money. What we want.

0: Heard about with the Labor Party, they talk about the national asset, which is a super. It ain't no national asset, Nat. It's your own money. It's your own money.
1: Yes, well, Treasurer Jim Chalmers was very critical of the proposal, describing it as a recipe to make Australian workers tens of thousands of dollars worse off in retirement. His words. The coalition's also suggested the minor party's plan lacks substance. This is Social Services Minister Tanya Plibersek, who similarly sees an ulterior motive behind the One Nation policy.
2: One Nation are risky and dangerous when it comes to the financial situation of Australian workers. They don't like super because they don't support workers, and this announcement makes that really clear.
1: Yes, this is Tanya Plibersek.
3: Well, it's obvious that One Nation wants you to raid your super instead of getting a pay increase. We support higher wages and better super when you retire. We know that if you raid your super now, you'll be thousands of dollars worse off in retirement. We want people to retire with dignity. One Nation has opposed same job, same pay. Pauline Hanson's been out there saying Australian workers are lazy and they should be easier to sack, and they haven't backed those increases to the minimum wage that have seen the minimum wage rise by more than $12,000 since we came to government.
1: Yes, here's the opposition's Jane Hume.
4: This is, at this stage, not much more than a headline. I'd like to understand how it will work, and I certainly hope that the journalists that are here today will ask Senator Hanson exactly how it will work.
1: Well, leading the breakdown tonight is Michael Pascoe, independent commentator, independent commentator and author of the memoir, The Summertime of Our Dreams. Michael, good evening to you. Welcome back to Night Love.
5: Evening, Philip.
1: It's often been suggested in past years that those doing it tough should be able to access their super to some extent. Well, you already can, actually. Labor's already pointed out this is already the case in serious hardship cases. What are you making of this One Nation pitch to voters?
5: Well, I'd probably turn around your opening statement. Rather than never stand in the way of a politician and a pot of money, never stand in the way of a populist politician offering voters money. And particularly when they can claim it's their money anyway, it sounds easy, it sounds cute, and of course it's a lot more complicated than that. And everyone is talking their own book, furiously. It's not as simple as letting people have their own money, because there's a trade-off with superannuation, and that is, it is your money, but it is being subsidised by the taxpayer, by the federal government, because you're being encouraged not to touch it before you retire, because you're being given a whopping great tax benefit. You know, it is the best tax haven this side of the Caribbean, and the other side for that matter. So it's not as simple as saying, oh, it's your money anyway. There are also quite a few holes in it. The amount that they're talking about, 3%, for someone on the average wage, it works out as a couple of grand a year. Now, $2,000 a few hundred dollars is not the difference between having a mortgage foreclosed and not foreclosed. Anyone who is that close to the wind needs to talk to their bank, and they would be able to get that much and more spread out over time, because banks don't like looking ugly these days, kicking people out of their houses. So it's a bit simplistic to put it that way. Similarly, the idea that it could happen straight away, no, that's nonsense too, because anyone can turn up and say, this is just for my rent, this is just for my mortgage. No, it's not. There is the law of unintended consequences is always running very, very hard. One of the things that is putting a degree of a ceiling on rising rents is just coming up against the ceiling that people just can't afford to pay more. You can imagine a situation where someone who's renting, the landlord says, right, I want to put up your rent. And the person says, look, I simply can't pay it. The landlord says, yes, you can. You can go and get 3% of your wages extra. You can go and get your super. Pay me the money. And the money ends up going to the landlord and really not doing the renter any help. You know, Australia is already paying $7.6 billion this financial year in Commonwealth rent assistance to 1 million households, subsidising rent for people on

0: very low incomes, then it's effectively subsidising landlords. Mm. It's never as simple as any populist politician or any politician wants to make it.
1: Yes, the fondness of saying, oh, you know, it's not a national asset, it's your asset. But as you say, it's not actually. It's more complicated than that because, as you say, it's subsidised by massive tax benefits. The Commonwealth, what does the Commonwealth get for its subsidy? Well, in theory, I suppose, I mean, Tim Wilson's been banging on about this, saying that it doesn't work. It doesn't lower pension payments. There's no evidence for this. Is that right?
0: No. It's again, it's never a simple question. It does reduce pension payments, but by nowhere near as much as you might have hoped, because the pension itself is gamed. We do have some very generous rules around pensions, and for most people, you know, who are on the border of getting some pension, of getting the Medicaid, yes, there are ways to get around it. You make sure you have just not quite enough. For those who have a whole pile of super, no, you don't get the pension. But it does get gamed, and it does not work as cleanly and easily as the original idea would have it. But the original idea was also about people having a comfortable retirement, not just having a bare bones retirement. Yeah, and that was, you know, the original pushback in the day of a comfortable retirement for the working man and woman. And, you know, again, by the nature of any deal, any tax break, it has been exploited, and exploited very well. But it's you know, the amount of money involved really wouldn't make much difference to people in you know, the average person would be better off leaving it in. And the complication is that it does end up costing more money, while it's very tempting to have it now. It's not clear cut. There are elements to it. You know, I'm personally a fan of a crazy idea that we could use the superannuation system as something of an alternative to the one blunt instrument the Reserve Bank has.
1: Yeah.
0: You know, the idea's been floated before. Everyone says it's too hard. Doesn't mean it's not a good idea. And that would be, instead of when the economy's running too hot, when they want to take money out of the system, instead of getting the Reserve Bank to put up interest rates, which only really hurts the one-third of Australians with a mortgage, and actually puts more money in the pocket of a whole pile of people. Someone like me, a comfortable boomer who doesn't have any debts, you know, I actually make money when the interest rates go up because I've got spare cash in the bank. The idea of perhaps saying, right, if we want to slow the economy, you individuals need to put more of your money, not just the employer's money, you need to make a contribution to your superannuation. And then if we did need stimulus, if we were in a situation when the economy needed some juice, not now, when inflation's too high, you could say, okay, that extra money you put in, you can take that out and spend it to kick the economy along. Mm. That I think, is something which could be explored and debated, rather than this idea that says, oh, it's your money, we'll let you spend it. Yeah.
1: Is it inflationary? Senator Hanson said today that it wasn't, without citing any evidence for that, but would it be inflationary?
0: Of course it's inflationary. You know, if at a time of trying to reduce spending, you give people more money or allow them access to more money, it's inflationary. Mm. In the same way that Labor Party policy of allowing people to have, you know, first home buyers to just have a 5% deposit, that pushed up the price of housing, because that meant first home buyers could go out and borrow a bit more, and that was inflationary on housing prices. It is that simple. Whether that inflationary impact is big enough to worry too much about, but it's inflationary.
1: Yeah. Mm.
0: You don't want, you know, it's a terrible thing to say, and it hurts people, but when you

0: trying to reduce inflation, the only tools we've got is to squeeze people, to hurt them, to increase unemployment, and to restrict their spending power. And it's iniquitous, and it means a few people, a minority, are taking one for the rest of us, but that is the system we have, and this would be inflationary.
1: Yeah. Yep. All right. Just back on another long-term investment, property prices. Question time in the House of Reps today. Led off with this question from Angus Taylor, opposition leader, targeting housing prices.
2: The chief executive of the Property Council, Mike Zorbas, has described Labor's toxic taxes as a ram raid on house prices. He says buyer confidence is at an all-time low, new housing supply is dropping off a cliff, and there are fewer first home buyers. Will the Prime Minister release Labor's secret housing modelling so Australians can know how much further prices are going to crash?
1: Yes, well, the Prime Minister seemed ready for this, and he wasn't too worried about the line of attack either, it seems.
3: The budget made no changes for people who already negatively gear property. Arrangements that were in place up to budget night remained grandfathered. Going forward, negative gearing and the 50% capital gains tax discount can still be used for investment properties, but on new builds, so that when people choose to invest in housing, they're not just investing in their future wealth and assets, they're investing in the future wealth and assets of the nation. And I note the question went to new builds. It's already making a difference. Investors are borrowing to build more new homes than ever before. Indeed, the Herald Sun reported Aussie property investors notched a record number of loans for the construction of new dwellings in the June quarter.
1: Yes, Michael, you keep a pretty close eye on what's going on in property, up and the ups and downs of the politics relating to them. How are you seeing this drop in housing prices over the past few months?
0: Well, certainly plenty of politics, and there's certainly a massive campaign. Look, a couple of things about this, Philip. I've been around a while, and I've never seen a disaster that was widely forecast and promised. Genuine disasters tend to come up and smack the economy very nastily all of a sudden. The campaign that is promising us now massive falls in housing prices and the earth splitting under and issuing forth serpents and fire, I feel a little bit comforted by all those dire predictions. The reality is property prices had bubbled, had gone much too high, and had to come down. Mm. How much they have to come down, we're yet to see. There was a bit of sense spoken. The Fin Review is running a property summit at the moment, and the most sensible comment there today that I saw reported was by the CEO of Centre, which is the biggest landlord for shopping centres, for malls. Elliot Rossenauer, who's the CEO of Centre, to quote the Fin Review, made the point that it's been largely forgotten in the drama of the house price correction. We all demanded bolder action from the federal government on housing affordability and appear to have been plunged into a massive panic now that it's arrived. Quote, we may not agree with it, but we also can't deny the fact that we've been asking for major change and they've delivered some major change. How far it goes is yet to be seen. I would tend to think, like most forecasts, it's never as bad as you fear and it's never as little as you hope. Mm. But there's some extraordinary stuff. I mean, there's a headline in the Financial Review this morning on the Chanticleer column, which should know better. This housing crash could make history and spark a $3.6 trillion capital shift. $3.6 trillion is the value of Australian housing. Australian housing is not about to disappear. Yeah. It's not about to be turned into commercial housing. It is certainly painful. We've had corrections before. Will this one run to the point of view of disaster? I can't quite see it because, if half the claims are true, if there was going to be a reduction in supply, well, that does mean prices end up coming back again. We've got a correction. It's painful for people who've just bought recently, But the long history of Australian housing is demand eventually catches up and the market does sort it out.
1: Yeah. Right, just finally before you go, this issue of tobacco excise. There's a competition between the Coalition and One Nation here. One Nation said it would cut it by 75%. Opposition upped it to 80%. You picked up something pretty interesting in Question Time today, Michael, about Labor's internal concerns on this.
0: Yes, I was quite bemused by this. Because, you know, there was an attack on the promotion of that cut in excise and an attempt to paint Labor as being the friend of the mafia by keeping prices so high. Jason Clare, the health minister, actually praised the work of the LNP Queensland government and the South Australian government for getting enforcement right and taking on the criminal elements, cracking down hard on those selling illegal tobacco. And he criticised, not just by implication, Victoria and New South Wales for not having done the work of enforcement. I thought that was rather interesting that they should dump on Chris Minns. There's no love lost, really, it seems, between the Federal Party and the New South Wales Premier on a number of fronts. And this is another one, that it's not just a matter of the price of tobacco. It's also what the states who have the internal jurisdiction of enforcing the laws, accusing Victoria and New South Wales of not doing the job, was pretty pointed.
1: Yeah, it was indeed. It's a devil of a policy issue. There's no simple way out of it. The government has created it themselves, and there's not an easy back out of it, I don't think, either. All right, Michael, good to talk. Till the next time, thank you.
0: Always a pleasure, Phil.
1: Michael Pascoe joining us tonight for the Nightlife News Breakdown.
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1: Yes, 1-300-800-222 is the number. Steve says it's easy for the well-off to complain about accessing super, but there are many people on low incomes who are homeless and struggling to buy basic necessities. What use is super to them if they can't afford to buy food now? Chris from Perth says no one's talking about the elephant in the room. Australia has $46 billion worth of gambling debts. How much of people's super would be sucked up by one of the betting agencies? This topic, yeah, let's talk about this topic a bit later on too in the last hour of the program too, because it's getting a lot of comment today. Interested to see what you think as well. Jeepster says, the original harvester judgment, Phil, which set the basic template of the rate of the Australian pension, used the phrase that it should be set at a level that would allow a married working class couple to live in a state of frugal comfort. Inherent in this was the fact that most workers didn't live much past the pensionable age of 65. Today, of course, that's very different. Well, that is true too. All right, we've got Monday Night Travel coming up. Let's talk science with Dan Lambeth. Have we found out what dark matter truly is?
4: Nightlife Science.
1: Well, to the big buzz in the scientific world at the moment, could we finally be getting a glimpse of dark matter? You know, the stuff that scientists say makes up 85% of the universe, but no one's seen it and no one knows what it is. We know it's there because we see the way galaxies behave. But what is it? No one knows. Scientists researching deep underground in South Dakota have possibly detected a mysterious particle interaction and a single flash of light that could potentially be a sign of dark matter. This mysterious and seemingly invisible substance, surely it can't be invisible. If it's there, can't it be seen? Scientists are being very cautious. It's a tantalising signal, not a confirmed discovery. And it could yet just prove to be another flash in the pan. Anyway, to get the latest on this and other science and space news, science communicator Dan Lambeth joins us once more. Dan, good evening to you.
6: G'day, Phil.
1: Now, what do we really know about? I mean, I said it makes up about 85% of the universe, but no one can see it. I mean, this is a concept I find hard to get my head around. Tell me.
6: Yeah, well, most of what we know of is because it emits some sort of light, and that doesn't necessarily need to be light that we as humans can see.

0: you and perceive through our eyes, but there'll be light in some sort of wavelength. So you might have infrared light or even ultraviolet light. And but this is how we detect things. But unfortunately, with dark matter, it doesn't seem to do that at all. The only way we know, or we think we know that it exists, is because of the impact that it has, as you said, on other galaxies, and that's through its gravitational interaction. But I do have to say, I really love the way that astronomers name things. I mean, you know, the massive explosion that created the universe, the Big Bang, the invisible thing that you could fall into but not come back out of, you know, black hole. And then stuff in the universe that we can't see, you know, dark matter. There's no Latin or nine syllable words in any of that. So, you know, but dark matter, it's just matter, meaning it's something intangible and that reacts to and causes gravity, but we just can't see it. It doesn't emit any kind of light. Right.
1: Well,
0: So,
1: we don't know whether we don't know what it is, do we? Like, I mean, is it? We don't know whether is it a particle? Is it a? Is it a? Is it a wave? We don't know, do we?
0: no, we don't. And you know, it could be big. It could be a black. It could be black holes, right? But it also could be very small. It could be subatomic particles. We just don't know. And we are looking in all these different regimes. We're looking for all of these different things. So there are lots and lots of experiments going on all over the world to try and narrow down exactly, you know, what it is. And we sort of worked out that it's probably not just a lot of black holes that we haven't seen yet. But there's so many possibilities, as you say, and we just don't really know. But this experiment, this
1: So,
0: LZ
1: yeah, so
0: experiment.
1: what's happened in the deep earth of South Dakota?
0: Yeah, well, I can tell you what's happened as far as the experiment goes. I don't know what else is going on, but look, this was an experiment that it's called LZ, right? The LZ experiment. It's in an old disused gold mine, and they've been looking for dark matter since about 2015. Now, specifically, they're looking for the dark matter that's the size of subatomic particles, and these are called WIMPs, which stands for weakly interacting massive particles. Again, I love the way astronomers name things. But you need to take the word massive here with a bit of a grain of salt, because what they mean is massive in comparison to a proton, not massive as we would think of massive. But down in this gold mine there, which is about a kilometer and a half underground, they've got a detector, which is a chamber that's filled with liquid xenon. The idea is that if a dark matter particle, if it is a particle, but if a particle collided with a xenon atom, it would emit a flash of light. And then that would then be picked up by cameras, and you'd have some electric charge from the electrons that are being knocked around, and you could detect all of this. Now, xenon works really well for this because it's transparent, so the cameras can work well, and it's really pure because it's inert, meaning it doesn't want to react with other things. And they actually use it in a few different dark matter experiments around the world. So on this particular day, the xenon was just sitting there doing nothing as it normally does. And then suddenly there was a spike, just one spike in the data. There was a flash that was detected. And it might have been a dark matter particle, maybe.
1: Hang on, dark matter is 85% of the universe. I mean, it should be going off all the time, surely.
0: Wouldn't you think? Wouldn't you think? But the issue is that it's, and this comes back to that name I was saying, the WIMPs, right? It's weakly interacting. It interacts so weakly with regular matter that, you know, even that though it does consist of, you know, the universe does consist of 85% of dark matter in terms of the matter, you just don't have the collisions and the things, because there's just no interaction.
1: No.
0: It's so very rare, and that's why we haven't seen it. The other problem is that the larger the particles, say for example, we're going to assume for a minute that dark matter is particles, but the larger the particles that the dark matter consists of, that means that there's fewer of them, which means less collisions. If you go in the other way and you say, okay, well, maybe they're really, really small particles, that would mean more collisions, right? Yes, but because they're so small and so weakly interacting, we wouldn't even be able to detect half of them. So we're really in this, yeah, you know, we're between a rock and a hard place trying to find it.
1: All right, let's talk about global warming. Getting onto
0: Cheery
1: something
0: topic.
1: that we are acutely aware of. A new United Nations report says the world is now likely to exceed the 1.5 degree warming target. We're not going to meet that. If it gets to 2 degrees, we're pretty much done for. Are we doomed, or can we turn things around?
0: It doesn't sound positive, does it? Yeah, I mean, remember the old the 2015. I mean, it seems so long ago. The 2015 Paris Climate Agreement. I mean, that's where we had 196 nations that all agreed that emitting greenhouse gases was would actually a bad idea. And by the way, that was pretty much everyone around the world. Now, even now, there are only a very

0: few countries that don't agree to this, and I'll call out Iran here and also the US. Maybe those two can get a room and leave the rest of us to run the world properly. But anyway, the original agreement was to avoid this temperature rise of more than 1.5 degrees. That means an average global temperature of more than 1.5 degrees above pre-industrial levels. Well, yeah, we talked actually a couple of months ago about having already exceeded that in 2024, and we'll almost certainly do it again in the next few years. And in this latest report, the UN has conceded that it's now not possible to limit the long-term temperature increase to below 1.5 degrees. Are we doomed? Are we done for out of this? Well, there are some mitigations that we have. It's not all beyond hope, but it doesn't look good at the moment.
1: No. I mean, there are people who say, look, it's likely to get to 1.7, 1.8 by the middle of the century, by the end of the century. But as we say, if it gets to two, well, we know that things are really gloomy. Get moving, everyone. Look, Destination Mercury. It's taken 8 years to get there, but the latest spacecraft to venture to Mercury is finally getting close. The BepiColombo Colombo mission. Tell me about this.
0: Yeah, so this is a joint mission by the European Space Agency and also the Japan Aerospace Exploration Agency, which is too much of a mouthful, but let's call it JAXA. But it consists of two spacecraft. You've got the Mercury Planetary Orbiter, or the MPO, and the Mercury Magnetospheric Orbiter, or MEO. Now, at the moment, those two spacecraft are actually stacked together. And until last week, we also had the Mercury Transfer Module, which was stacked onto that as well. But it's done its job now, and it's just recently, last week, separated. So what that means is that the arrival phase of the mission has now begun. But this was all actually pretty risky. This was a very risky maneuver because the transfer module had the thrusters, it had the fuel, it had the power that was required to get everything to Mercury. So when it detached from the rest of the spacecraft, I think it was on Thursday last week, they needed to switch to their own solar panels. They needed to reboot the onboard computers. And if any of that failed, like if they tried to reboot a computer and it didn't work, if there was a glitch, then that would have been mission over. And considering, as you said, that this launched 8 years ago, that would have been a lot of hard work for no result. But anyway, look, it did all work. That's the good news. And now we wait for the rest of the spacecraft is going to enter orbit around Mercury before the MPO and the MEO will sort of detach from each other and go on and do their own individual
1: Why is it
0: jobs.
1: so hard to get there anyway?
0: Well, it's very counterintuitive because it's actually more difficult to get to Mercury than it is to get to Pluto, if you could believe. And
1: But it's not,
0: Pluto
1: but it's
0: is.
1: much closer than that, isn't it?
0: That's right. Pluto's about 50 times further away. And also, right, the sun is at the center of our solar system. So you'd kind of think, oh, there's a lot of gravity there. We'll just use that. The issue is that the Earth is just moving too fast. I mean, the Earth is moving at 30 kilometers per second around the sun. And before you can get into the inner solar system where Mercury is, you need to actually get rid of that 30 kilometers per second. You need to put on the brakes and slow down. And that takes a lot of energy. A lot of fuel, basically. And then even by the time you do that and you cancel out this 30 kilometers per second that we've got around the sun so that you can get into Mercury, by the time you descend all that distance into Mercury, into that gravitational field of the sun, now you've sped up again. And so you've got to get rid of all that excess speed or you're just going to fly straight past Mercury. So it's really quite difficult. I mean, just to give you a comparison, from Earth, if we wanted to get completely outside the solar system, we'd only need 42 kilometers per second worth of fuel, which means that we're already doing 30. So you've only got to add on 12, right? We only need fuel for 12 kilometers per second. That's a lot less than the 30 kilometers per second that we need to get rid of just to get to Mercury. So, it's easier to get outside the solar system than it is
1: To
0: to
1: get to
0: actually
1: Mercury.
0: visit.
1: What do we know about the planet anyway? It's small. We know that's got no atmosphere. It's got a strong magnetic field. It's tiny. It's tiny, isn't it? Roughly how big is it?
0: It's about two-thirds the size of the moon, and
1: Okay.
0: it's a lot like the moon.
1: Right.
0: It's barren, it's cratered, there's not a lot there, but we do know a few little interesting tidbits, and you mentioned one of them, which was the magnetic field. Now, we don't really know why

0: why has it got a magnetic field? I mean, not even Venus or Mars have got magnetic fields.
1: No.
0: And the modeling that we've got says that a planet that's so small as Mercury should, you know, it should have cooled down and everything should have basically stopped working over, you know, millions, perhaps even billions of years ago, and it shouldn't have a magnetic field. So that's one of the things we don't understand. But, you know, I'll tell you another one that we don't really understand properly at the moment. So Mercury is very, very close to the sun, as we know, and it can get up to 430 degrees during the day, which incidentally is not as high as Venus. Venus is hotter than Mercury, but that's because it's got an atmosphere. It's basically got its own greenhouse. But even on this planet, Mercury, there's still water ice in craters near the poles.
1: What?
0: Now,
1: what?
0: Yeah, those craters, they're permanently in shadow. So they can be very, very low temperature, even though they're so close to the sun. They can be, you know, down to like minus 150 degrees even. But the question we have is, like, how did that water get there to begin with? I mean, did it come in from comets, or was it like chemical reactions?
1: That's the mystery. That's the mystery.
0: It's a mystery. Yeah.
1: How did the water get on our planet? We don't know.
0: Exactly.
1: All right. So interesting. So yeah, we'll get some info about Mercury. Okay. Yes. Thank you, Dan. And if you discover any dark matter in the meantime, take it to the nearest police station, will you?
0: I will, and I'll collect my Nobel Prize on the way out.
1: Thank you, Dan.
0: Thanks, Al.
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1: Yes, Dan Lambeth, science communicator, talking to us there. I quite like that one. John says we have dark matter, grey matter, white matter, and for those of us who don't care, it doesn't matter. Yes. Isn't dark matter the black stuff between the stars, says Peter from Torrensville. Yes, it is, Peter, but then again, it seems to affect galaxies and stars, so what is it? What is it? I agree with you about black stuff, true enough. But have we any advances on this? Seemingly at the moment, it seems not. Anyway, maybe they have found something. We've got Monday Night Travel coming up in a moment. Here's Wet, Wet, Wet. Remember this one?

0: Yeah, wet, wet, wet, and lovers all around. Remember Four Weddings and a Funeral with Andy McDowell and Hugh Grant? It's a terrific movie. I thought so, anyway. Libby in Launceston says, all I can think of when I hear this is Bill Nighy in Love Actually. Yeah, it's a cover. Actually, it's a cover, isn't it? It's a cover of a Trogs hit. Are you thinking of Love Actually, Libby, or are you thinking of Four Weddings and a Funeral? Thank you. 1-300-800-222 is the number. We've got the Mighty Challenge coming out. Let's go Monday night travelling with Cassia Burns. We're going to look at and explore Kigari, or what was once known as Fraser Island.
1: Monday night travel on Nightlife.
0: If you've never been to Kigari, formerly known as Fraser Island, picture kilometres of golden beach, freshwater lakes, so crystal clear they barely look real, ancient rainforest and wildlife wandering through the landscape. It's located off the coast of Queensland. It's the world's largest sand island, stretches more than 122 kilometres and covers around a massive 184,000 hectares. It's one of those places where the journey's very much part of the adventure, whether you're bouncing along sandy tracks in a four-wheel drive or spotting dingoes. Yes, I know, or calling off in one of the island's famous lakes, but there's a lot to see and do. What to do? Cassia Burns is the native content editor for Australian Traveller and has experienced the splendour of Kigari firsthand and joins us tonight on Nightlife. Cassia, good evening to you. Welcome to Nightlife.
2: Thanks for having me. I'm excited to talk Kigari.
0: Yeah. What makes the island special? I said it's the world's largest sand island, which it is. I mean, that's a thing to keep in mind as well, but tell me about the other.
2: Well, I mean, it's definitely all about the nature. And I think what kind of struck me the most is exactly like you said, it's the world's largest sand island. So then you get there, but there's actually so much rainforest in the center of it all. And it's kind of surprising how much can grow on sand. So that's really interesting. Like you were saying, gorgeous beaches, the waterholes are spectacular. And it all just feels a bit of a world away from the mainland. Plus, it's, you know, off the coast of Harvey Bay, which is obviously very well known for whale season.
0: So, how do you get there again?
2: It's a ferry across from Harvey Bay. From memory, it was under an hour. It's like more like 30 minutes. Mm-hmm. Very easy.
0: Yeah, and there are some extraordinary sights there, aren't there? I mean, the beaches, of course, but the thing that struck me the first time I went was Lake Mackenzie. Tell me about this clear freshwater lake.
2: Yes, Lake Mackenzie is one of the most famous images that you'll see if you're having a look at Kigari. So it's actually what's called a perch lake, which means that it is in the sand dunes, but it's just from rainwater. So the land underneath it is, you know, dense enough that the water doesn't just seep into the sand. So it's just, and that's what keeps it so clear and pure, I think, as well. And then you've got the sand is pure silica. So that's that really white sand and very soft when you're walking on it. And I mean, crystal clear is, you know, a description made for this lake. It's literally see-through.
0: It's incredibly, that's right, it's extraordinarily clear. It's hard to believe when you're there, but it is, isn't it? This, you can see, well, you feel as though you can see through it from one side to the other almost.
2: Yeah, absolutely. I mean, you can watch your toes walking no matter how deep you get. Not that, I mean, it doesn't ever get too deep in there, which is kind of another thing that people like, but yeah, so, so very clear.
0: And there are no, don't worry, there's no marine life in there either.
2: No, no. So if you're ever worried about what might get you in the ocean, it's the place for you.
0: Yes. Now, getting around Kigari, the thing is, you 100% you need a four-wheel drive because the roads are sand and it's easy to come to grief, I imagine, yes?
2: Yeah, absolutely. And so you can take your own car over, so you can hire a four-wheel drive and bring it over on the ferry, but even then you want to be a practiced and competent off-road driver. Otherwise you're going to have a bit of difficulty, especially, you know, if there's been some bad weather, some rain. It is literally all sand roads, so.
0: Tell me about the mangroves of Dundonga Creek. You explored those by kayak. What was that like?
2: Yeah, that was really magical actually going in there. I'll look, word to the wise, you do have to get past the ocean. And it was a bit of a rough day when my tour went in there. So there was one couple in particular was having a bit of difficulty getting in there. But once you get in, it's kind of like this snake-like passage. It gets really narrow. Like at points, it's too narrow for three kayaks to be side by side. And you can sort of feels like you can pull yourself along by the mangroves if you get sick of paddling. But yeah, it's really beautiful in there. And you know, the guide will sort of tell you about the ecosystem as you go along. I didn't see any wildlife when it was my turn to go, but there are a lot of animals spotted in there, you know, turtles, that kind of thing. So always worth keeping an eye out.
0: Yes, for those looking to slow things down and enjoy a more relaxing side of Kigari, what do you do? Where do you stay for a start?
2: So you've got two main hotels. So there's the Kingfisher Bay Resort, and then there's a little bit further away, the Kigari Beach Resort. Kingfisher Bay is the main one. It's the biggest one. It is where the spa is, so that is definitely good to note. And then it's got, you know, pools, restaurants, that kind of thing. So you can have your sort of resort life there. And then over at Kigari Beach Resort, that's, you know, a few steps from 75 Mile Beach. It feels a bit quieter further away, but it's got its own, you know, pub, restaurant, like this amazing bakery. It's one of the best bakeries I've been to. Definitely buy a donut if you go there. So
0: 75 Mile Beach. I mean, of course, on Kigari or Fraser Island, you can drive on the beach, can't you?
2: yep, if you have a four-wheel drive, you can drive just about everywhere. And lots of people will do that. Lots of people like to fish on 75 Mile Beach. So you'll see a lot of people sort of set up with their four-wheel drives and their fishing rods.
0: Is it an expensive place to stay?
2: Look, not overly, just, you know, your average Queensland beach stay, I would say, especially depending on the season that you go.
0: Yeah, it's a World Heritage listed environment, of course, and that means tourism gets managed. What about, I mean, there's been a lot of quite horrific stories about some of the wildlife, the dingoes in particular, because they are dangerous and should not be approached, should they?
2: Yeah, absolutely. And look, if you are nervous, then I would recommend getting on one of the tours that leaves from the hotels, especially Kingfisher Bay, because you'll have a guide who knows exactly how to interact with them, or should I say, not interact with them. So I think a lot of the problem comes when people are trying to get a bit too close, maybe they're trying to feed them. That is often where the trouble will come from. We definitely saw dingoes, but yeah, we didn't have an issue.
0: You can camp free. I mean, there are camp spots, of course, but you can take your own stuff and camp, can't you?
2: Yeah, absolutely. Yep, they have campsites set up everywhere. You just need to grab a permit before you go, because that's obviously part of it's a national park, so that's part of the regulations there. But yeah, you can definitely camp there. And there's actually a hiking trail sort of from one end to the other. So some people will bring their own camping gear and just follow the trek the whole way and forgo the four-wheel driving altogether.
0: How long do you reckon you should stay to check it out?
2: Look, I think you

0: can get it done in kind of a long weekend, I think ideally you'd want a week so that you can sort of take your time, you can have that relaxed enjoying of nature, and then you can also have the adventure side of it as well.
1: And the best time of year to visit, do you think?
0: I loved when I went there. So I was there at the start of winter. It was still really beautiful weather. It's Queensland, so it's not too cold. It was nice and sunny without being super hot. It was kind of perfect. That was also whale watching season, which is, mid-July to mid-October. So getting out on those whale watching tours was just spectacular. But outside of that, my number one advice would be to avoid peak travel time. So that's, school holidays, Easter, Christmas. Our tour guide who lives on the island was telling us that there will definitely be a traffic jam during those times. No matter, it might be a remote sand island, but you will get stuck behind a bunch of other people.
1: Yeah, that's right. And if you don't like being chucked about in cars, just be aware that the sand roads, etc., require a fair bit of pitching about. So make sure you hang on. You mentioned the whale watching season, which is from July, mid-July to mid-October. You need to get out on a whale watching tour boat for this, but it's pretty worth it, isn't it? You can get, I know you're not allowed to get closer than than allowed to humpbacks, but you can get quite close to them, can't you?
0: Yes, well, so like you were saying, there's regulations. So the boats can't approach the whales too closely, but they will just stop and sit in the same spot and see if the whales approach the boat. And for us, they did. They're very curious creatures. They came right up there having a look around. And I wasn't expecting to be so emotional seeing the humpback whales up close. I mean, I grew up on the coast. I go out and spot them every season, but from afar. So yeah, it was just really quite spectacular to see them so close.
1: Yeah, check it out. It's Kigari, or Fraser Islands, as it used to be known, these days known as Kigari. It's a national park. It's a World Heritage Area. It's the largest sand island in the world, and it really is. It is quite spectacular. We've tried to cover some of the sites that you will see. Our travel guide has been Karsha Burns, Native Content Editor for Australian Traveller. Karsha, terrific to have your time. Thank you.
0: Thanks so much.

0: Great Nat King Cole. All right, we've got news coming up, and after that, the Mighty Challenge. If you would like to grab a line, then there are lines free. Grab one, 1-300-800-222. We'll get you through if you'd like to wait through the news. Keep it handy otherwise. 1-300-800-222. 25 questions, 5 questions in 5 categories. I'll give you those straight after the latest news.
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0: ABC News with David Rollins. One Nation MP Barnaby Joyce says the minor party's plan for superannuation would have minimal impact on inflation. The proposal would allow renters and mortgage holders to carve out a quarter of their 12% super payments for up to 3 years. The Association of Superannuation Funds of Australia warns the plan is economically disastrous and will drive up inflation. However, appearing on the ABC's 7:30 program, Mr. Joyce, who's One Nation's Treasury spokesperson, says that won't be the case.
1: When people start saying, oh, what about the modelling? Well, just on the sense that you are not actually putting or increasing the velocity of money in the economy. Now, are you saying that it has no effect whatsoever? No, I wouldn't say that, but I'd say it is almost minute.
0: Families of people missing in Nepal's devastating flood have gathered in Kathmandu, demanding more information from authorities as search efforts continue. Holding photographs of their missing relatives, protesters say they are frustrated by the lack of updates and are urging the government to intensify rescue operations. The flood and mudslide on the 26th of August near Nepal's border with China has killed at least 1,300 people, with more than 5,500 still missing. Nepal has marked a national day of mourning on Monday. The Lebanese Health Ministry says at least a dozen people, including two women, have been killed in Israeli airstrikes in the country's south. The BBC's Hugo Bashaga reports.
2: Israel has intensified its airstrikes in southern Lebanon in recent days, despite a ceasefire that came into force in June. The attacks have happened in places near the territory under occupation, and large numbers of residents have again been fleeing those areas. Israel says it is targeting the Lebanese militia and political party Hezbollah. But the Lebanese president, Joseph Hon, said the recent escalation went beyond alleged military targets. He urged the international community to put pressure on Israel to stop the attacks.
0: The UN's High Commissioner for Human Rights says he will write to AI companies to urge them to take measures to reduce risks and manage the safety and security of AI tools. The United Nations has called for harmonised rules to reduce the risks and held its first global meeting on governance in July. Volker Turk says that artificial intelligence could become powerful enough to threaten humanity.
3: Advanced AI could pose an existential risk to humanity. AI that escapes its testing environment or blackmails developers to prevent itself from being turned off is AI that is too powerful.
0: A man remains on the run in Victoria's East after allegedly attacking his family with an axe in Tyres over the weekend. Danielle Kuchel has the details.
4: 48-year-old Peter O'Ryan has evaded authorities for more than a day after allegedly attacking his brother and elderly parents on Saturday. The family remains in hospital in a critical but stable condition. Police are urging the community to remain vigilant and call police if they see Mr. O'Ryan, and say he's known to stay in abandoned houses and frequent the nearby town of Morwell. He was last seen wearing a mustard-coloured jacket and carrying a black backpack. Mr. O'Ryan is believed to still be armed, but police say he does not pose a threat to public safety.
0: A solo Canadian sailor has been rescued from a sinking catamaran 1,000 kilometres southwest of Christmas Island. Courtney Barrett-Peters has the story.
5: Authorities say the man, aged in his 70s, was travelling from Darwin to Christmas Island when his catamaran started to sink. His brother sounded the alarm when he failed to contact his family before being spotted by Australian authorities in the Indian Ocean. It's believed he had been stranded for at least 20 hours by the time...

0: rough conditions and they had to be rescued by water police. The cargo vessel, which was carrying soybean meal, had more than 800 kilograms of cocaine on it. The captain, Milan Begovic, is accused of importing a commercial quantity of a border-controlled drug.
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0: Yes, well, hello and how are you? Philip Clark with you on ABC Radio. This is Nightlife and we're into the third hour of the program. How are you? I hope you're well. It's 6 minutes past midnight Eastern Time. It's 6 minutes past 10 in Western Australia. In South Australia and the Territory, it is 24 to midnight. Very good to be with you too. Thanks for dropping in. And we're about to play the Mighty Challenge if you'd like to have a crack at it. 1-300-800-222. 25 questions, 5 categories, and answer question 25. And hey, the magnet is yours. Someone's got a win to take us off, kick us off the week. So it may as well be you. Thank you, Marg says, a few weeks ago I was ashamed of my swans. Now I couldn't be more proud of the character they've shown. Oh, yes, Marg. I can agree with that. What a weekend it was, hey? I hope your team did well, because mine did. 1-300-800-222 is my number, if you would like to call. Issues of the day in the last hour of the program. Well, there's plenty around today, isn't there? This issue about whether you should be given the choice to switch off your social media algorithms is an interesting one. Also, the One Nation proposal to let you dip into your super for 3 years is an idea that has got a lot of people interested. So we'll talk about that. And I'll talk to Bill Wyman in the last hour too with an edition of American Insight. All right. Is everybody, 1-300-800-222 is my number. Keep that handy, because if you're all set and ready, you know what, so am I.
1: The Mighty Challenge.
0: Yeah, 25 questions, 5 categories. Our categories tonight are category number 1, vertebrate animals. Vertebrate animals. Category number 2, food and drink. Category number 3, more answers ending in IA. Category number 4, religious groups. Category number 5, the theatre. All right, vertebrate animals, food and drink, more answers ending in IA, religious groups, the theatre. Who's kicking us off tonight? Stuart from Victor Harbour is going to do the honours. Stuart, good evening to you. Welcome back.
2: Yes, how are you? You too. Thanks. Yeah, how you been, all right?
0: I've been pretty good, yeah, pretty good.
2: Is your eye all cleared up? Is everything right now?
0: No. So I think a big success, yeah.
2: Oh, well done.
0: My wife thinks I, you know, look like a wide-eyed loon, but, you know, that's... Maybe that's...
2: As long as they work, it's all right. That's right.
0: Exactly.
2: Oh, yes.
0: No, I think it's been a tremendous success, yeah.
2: You're really pleased, obviously.
0: Yeah. No, really.
2: Good on you, mate.
0: And the doc says it'll get better, too. So
2: the Fraser Island sounds really good, doesn't it?
0: It does.
2: I mean, I don't know how much it is. The girl didn't actually tell you how much it would stay there. I'd say it'd be pretty dear. But anyway...
0: Well, you can camp really there. Nice. You can camp there, too, so, you know...
2: Yeah, it sounds really good.
0: Anyway, what do you like here? Yeah, vertebrate animals, food and drink, more answers ending in IA, the theatre... More answers ending in IA.
2: I'll be gone in a minute, yep.
0: Well, you're rubbing yourself out, Stuart.

0: And it's fracassing.
1: I mean, you know, the bloke would like to sharpen his pencil and get something on the paper. More, also known as, question number one, also known as word blindness, which learning disability takes its name from the Greek for difficulty with words?
0: Oh, dyslexia.
1: Dyslexia. Yeah, more answers ending in IA.
0: There's no doubt about it.
1: Well, there you go. Question number two, more answers ending in IA. You can stay here or move.
0: I think I'll stay, Phil. I'll give it a go. Thanks, mate.
1: Mosquitoes of the genus Anopheles are the only ones that carry which disease?
0: Malaria?
1: Correct. Yes, malaria. Answers, more answers ending in IA. Carrying on in here?
0: Yeah, I'll go with, thanks, Phil.
1: Which 1990 horror comedy film is set in a small California town that's invaded by spiders?
0: Oh, that's, hang on, mate, I was going to think, it's coming to me about spiders, about the spider from New Zealand. I've got a mental block here, Phil. Spiders. It's something phobia. It's, what? No, I'm talking to Philip Clark, Chris is in the bathroom. I'm just thinking, God, Phil.
1: You
0: get a mental block and that's it. It's gone.
1: It's been rich and real. Siri, see ya. See you, mate. Bye bye. Jeff in Hornsby's got the right answer. Karen from Mullumbimby had dyslexia. Frank from Mount Evelyn has got the right answer. What about Andrea from Australind in WA? G'day, Andrea.
2: Evening, Phil. I want to say thank you for putting me on to sardines. I used to really dislike them.
1: Oh, yeah.
2: But when you were talking about having a lime juice, I think lime or lemon juice and salt on them, I've actually started eating them, tried to eat them once a week.
1: Yeah. Have a tin of sardines.
2: Oh, I'm really grateful.
1: Have a tin of sardines once a week. It's really good. It's really good for you. Plus, I reckon, I think they're delicious. I've always loved them, but I mean, you know. It's a strongish flavour. I get why people don't like
2: it. It is strong. I'm almost enjoying them. Not quite, but, yeah, I'm having to force feed myself, yeah. And can I say hello to my brother in Lee in Alkimos and cousin Joy in Cardinia and me from Biddinga.
1: There you go.
2: I love the choice of subjects tonight.
1: Now, what do you reckon? More answers ending in IA. Which 1990 horror comedy film is set in a small California town that's invaded by spiders?
2: Well, if I could only think of the Latin word for spider and add IA on it, I'd probably be able to get it right. But I don't know. Yeah.
1: No good?
2: Thanks for a great program.
1: Thanks, Andrew. Bye-bye. See
2: you. Great. Good night.
1: Bye. Ben says sardines are like Sydney swans. They've grown on me. Well, no one thought they could win, did they? No one, me included. Just goes to show this is the joy of team sport. This is the joy of team sport. They obviously thought, well, no one thinks we can win, so we'll show them. Tony from Ballarat. Hello, Tony.
3: Hello, Philip. If you really love me, how am I? If you really love me, come on and let it show. We're repeating.
1: Tony, I don't think your version is going to sell that well, but
3: I'm not Tony Bennett, I don't think.
1: Yeah. Oh, no, you aren't. There's a Tony Bennett in there trying to get out, I agree. Hey, question number three. Which 1990 horror comedy film is set in a small California town that's invaded by spiders?
3: Arachnophobia.
1: Correct. Arachnophobia.
3: That's complete, I guess.
1: More answers ending in IA. All right, we're up to question number four. You can stay here if you like, or you can move to vertebrate animals, food and drink, the theatre or religious groups, or you could stay here. So,
3: vertebrate animals, please.
1: Vertebrate animals. Question number four. Aardvarks are native to which continent?
3: South America.
1: Not South America, Tony, no. Well, no. Thanks, mate.
3: Thank you, Phil.
1: See ya. Bye-bye. Not South America. Rose from Flagstaff. He'll had arachnophobia. Diana from Woodland.

0: Link Hello wants to send a cheerio to Maurice and Jamie from Albany. Stephen from Rochdale South says there's tinned salmon just as good as sardines. Well, it's good too. But salmon, but sardines, I think, are better if you want, because everyone tells us we have to eat oily fish. So that's the reason. Where are we? AJ's from Bayview. G'day, AJ.
1: Hi.
0: We're up to question number four. Vertebrate animals, aardvarks, are native to which continent?
1: And we've had one answer, which was?
0: What's your answer?
1: You, that's right, you don't answer.
0: No, sadly not, AJ. No.
1: Aardvarks.
0: It's an hard question.
1: Which continent?
0: Yeah.
1: Well, how many continents are there? There's, I'm not answering, I'm just saying there's North America, South America, Antarctica, Australia, Asia Minor, Asia Major, Europa, blah, blah, blah. Africa?
0: Correct. Yes. Aardvarks are native to Africa. There you go. Question number five. Okay, we can stay in vertebrates if you like, or you can move to religious groups, the theatre, food and drink. More answers ending in IA.
1: What a smorgasbord of choice. Well done, old boy. I'll go for theatre, please.
0: The theatre. All right, AJ. Question number five.
1: I'll be in stage left if you're looking.
0: You'll be on the first stage out of town if you're not careful.
1: I'll be actually in the rigging up top, yeah.
0: Question number five, the theatre. At the theatre, what sort of accessories would a perruquier make?
1: Oh, no. Oh, I have no idea. That's wardrobe. Perruquier, no clues, no nothing. You don't even answer that. P-E-R-U, perruquier. Italian, I'll take a guess at hats.
0: Not hats. Thanks, AJ. See ya. Not hats, no. Penny from Derby. G'day, Penny.
2: Hello. Can you repeat the question, please?
0: Yeah. At the theatre, what sort of accessories would a perruquier make?
2: Puppets.
0: Not puppets. Thank you, Penny. Yeah. Sounds right, but it's sadly not correct. Andrew from Smithton. Hello, Andrew.
3: This morning, get your own.
0: There's probably quite a few Andrews in Smithton, I think, if you start digging. Hey, question.
3: Anyone that calls in on the.
0: You're the only Andrew from Smithton that calls in. That's true. That is true. Question number five. At the theatre, what sort of accessories would a perruquier make?
3: I have no idea. So there you go.
0: There you
3: go. My cat is sitting down behind my back. It's very annoying.
0: Well, where do you want the cat to sit, Andrew?
3: Oh, just on the couch, but not right behind my back. Cause
0: well, exercise some control there, Andrew.
3: Lean back.
0: Get control of your cat, Andrew. So, you mate, 1-300-800-222 is the number. Now, Bill from North Adelaide. G'day, Bill.
4: Hello, how are you?
0: Pretty good.
4: Love this show.
0: Thank you. Question five. We're in the theatre. At the theatre, what sort of accessories would a perruquier make?
4: I think they're making wigs.
0: They do. Yes. A perruquier makes wigs.
4: Right. And I'm not sure about theatre. Am I allowed to swap?
0: You can swap to any other category you like. We can go vertebrate animals, food and drink, more answers ending in IA, religious groups, or stay in the theatre.
4: Food and drinks, please.
0: Food and drink. Sharing its name with a type of weapon. What name is given to a ribeye steak with the rib bone left intact?
4: A rib bone left intact. Is that either a hammerhead or a T-bone? I'll go T-bone.
0: Not a T-bone.
4: No, I got it wrong.
0: Sorry, mate. Thank you. 1-300-800-222. John from Shenton Park says, Angela Hewitt, the famous concert pianist, eats sardines just before giving a recital, especially of Bach's works. She believes in their value as a brain memory food. Someone said they've gone off on social media and that lots of places are sold out of sardines. Is that right? Well, we've been doing our best here on the program for a long time to be banging on about sardines. I love them, always have. But they're good for you. Have a tin a week. Where are we now? Jim from Banksia Park in South Australia. G'day, Jim.
5: Hi, Phil. Your Swans are doing very well.
0: I know. How good was that? How good was that? What is the win of the round, I think. Whether they can do it again is another matter, but still.
5: Well, I think their depth's pretty good, so you should be all right.
0: Yeah. Anyway, we get to play either Fremantle or Geelong in the preliminary final, and let's see what happens.
5: Yep.
0: Question?
5: Always on the day.
0: What's that?
5: Always on the day.
0: It's always on the day, isn't it? Yeah. That's the joy of team sport. I think it's the joy of team sport, Jim. On the day, really, anything can happen.
5: That's right. A lot of minor premiers have been knocked off.
0: They have. All right, the answer, Africa did not end in IA. That was the subject. No, it wasn't. The subject matter there was vertebrate animals. But thank you anyway. Jim, question number six. We're in food and drink. Sharing its name with a type of weapon, what name is given to a ribeye steak with a rib bone left intact?
5: Oh, I like the steak. I thought the previous answer was close, T-bone, but I'm just trying to figure out which.
0: No good, Jim. All right, mate. Thank you. We'll move on. Karen from Altona. Hello, Karen.
6: Hello.
0: Question six, food and drink. Sharing its name with a type of weapon, what name is given to a ribeye steak with the rib bone left intact?
6: I'm not sure. All I can think of is ribeye cap.
0: What's your answer?
6: Ribeye cap?
0: No, it's not a ribeye cap, Karen, but thank you. Geo from Gloucester. Nope, that's not right. Harry in the Bay's got the right answer. Cracker's got the right answer. Tim has got the right answer. Jane from Homebush has got the right answer. Yes. All right. Let's move on. Who's been hanging in on here? Bo, I'll get to you in a second. Matthew from Palmyra. G'day, Matthew.
7: Yeah, it's Palmyra, thanks.
0: Palmyra, sorry, mate. Yeah. Food and drink. Sharing its name with a type of weapon. What name is given to a ribeye steak with the rib bone left intact?
7: Yeah, I've had the unfortunate opportunity to order a few of these for my customers. It's called a tomahawk.
0: It is. It is. It's called a tomahawk steak, yes.
7: It's certainly a favourite for business meals, right?
0: Oh, is it? Oh, well, they like them, do they?
7: Oh, yeah. Okay. Oh, they like them.
0: Because you feel like a caveman.
7: I think quite often it's the most expensive bloody thing on the menu.
0: Oh, damn it. Oh, I see. So because they're doing it on your dime, they're ordering the most expensive thing on the menu.
7: Absolutely. Yeah, that's right.
0: Oh, dear. Well, you should have arranged it with the restaurateur before you arrived there, Matthew. You should have said, can I just have a limited menu of two choices? Yeah, well, like you can either have pasta or sausages or pasta.
7: Available today.
0: Sausages or pasta, that's all you got.
7: Yeah, that's it.
0: Question seven.
7: All right.
0: Okay, question seven. We're in food and drink. You can move.
7: Yeah, go ahead. I like a feed. Yeah.
0: Oh, okay.
7: Keep going.
0: Food and drink. The Camfield is Australia's biggest pub, and it can be found in which capital can be found in which capital city?
7: Oh, quite close to where I live, in fact. Yeah, Perth.
0: Yes, correct. I was going to say, I thought this might be an easy one for you. If there's a Camfield serve tomahawks, Matthew, maybe it does.
7: No, they don't. No, they don't. They're high volume fast food. Just bang, bang, bang. Just before the game at the footy.
0: Fair enough.
7: But it's a nice place. It's a nice place on the weekends. There's lovely gardens and lovely cycle tracks around the place. I'm not doing a promotion for the place at all. But
0: hang on, Matthew. Why don't you get a tape of this and say, take it down there and say, look, now how about a bit of a decent deal on tomahawks? Next time I bring a
7: maybe,
0: few people in.
7: Maybe, yeah, that's right. Mm. Yeah. No, it's actually a nice setup there in Perth. There's, we should do more about our cycle tracks and our walk tracks in Perth. Yeah,
0: that's true. Fair enough. It's the Australia's biggest pub, the Camfield, apparently.
7: Apparently, yeah.
0: Question number eight: staying with food and drink, or you can move if you like.
7: Vertebrae. Let's go food and drink.
0: Food and drink. Okay. Yeah. Question number eight: known for its distinctive cuisine, which includes dishes such as Kung Po chicken. Which province of China has a name meaning four rivers?
7: Four rivers. So four in Chinese is Kung Pao chicken. Four rivers. Jiang. Sijian. Sijian. Four rivers. Bloody hell, mate. You've killed. I'm going to be really embarrassed about this.
0: Matthew.
7: Shijian.
0: All right, Matthew, we're going to have to move on, mate. I'm sorry. Harry in the Bay's got the right answer. Yes. Kerry says, my husband, when he was alive, loved sardines, and I hated them. And after eating them, he would chase me, trying to kiss me, and I'd be running around the house screaming. Yes, it's not probably the best kiss, as I would think, Katie. 1-300-800-222 is the number. All right, Battle of the Trevs. Trev from Surface Paradise. Hi, Trev.
8: Hello, Philip.
0: Question number eight. Known for its distinctive cuisine, which includes dishes such as Kung Po chicken, which province of China has a name meaning four rivers?
8: Well, the best I can come up with is Szechuan.
0: Szechuan.
8: Yeah,
0: something. No, it's not Szechuan. That's not going to work for us. What about the other Trev from Croydon Park, Battle of the Trevs? Hello, Trevor.
9: Yeah. Hi, Phil. I think it might be Szechuan.
0: Say it again.
9: Szechuan.
0: Yeah, that'll do. Szechuan, yes. Szechuan, yeah. S-I-C-H-U-A-N, Szechuan.
9: So, I don't know, redemption story, a lot of other things about the swans.
0: Yes.
9: Totally different feeling this week as over the last two. Sort of, you get the respect that something positive has been looked in the eye about the situation.
0: Yeah, well, I agree. I think the players all sat there in the room said, no one thinks we can win this. No one.
9: Yeah.
0: So it's not our fault. Let's see what we can do.
9: Well, that was the upset. That was the upshot. But I'm talking about the sort of more general situation. The questionable part has been sort of sliced out of the apple.
0: Mm.
9: And positive study. It's in the public eye that positive steps are being taken with the correct ultimate object in mind of justice, especially for the young ladies concerned and whoever else.
0: Yeah. The creakingly slow police investigation continues, and in the meantime, the rest of the players who've slaved their guts out all year are getting on with it.
9: And not quite like it, never be quite like it was before. But proudly be a swan
0: cheerer
9: again.
0: Yeah, I think so. I think a lot of us feel like that. A lot of us feel like that, Trev. Hey, question number nine, what do you want to do here? Stay with food and drink, or you can move to vertebrate animals, more answers ending in IA, the theatre, or religious groups?
9: I'll go to IA.
0: Are you either sardine eater or Trevor?
9: They're not my favourite thing, but okay. I'll go don't mind them.

0: The thing I can't stand, absolutely, I can't really think, and I can't think how pizza customers especially, or any human being, can stand anchovies.
1: Oh, no, anchovies are fantastic. Trevor, steady.
0: Ooh.
1: Steady, Trevor. Ooh. question number nine. You wanted answers any in IA?
0: Yeah.
1: Question number nine. More answers ending in IA. She climbs a tree and scrapes her knee. Are the opening lyrics to which song from The Sound of Music?
0: This is how do you solve a problem like Maria?
1: Correct. How do you solve

0: gibbet, or will-o'-the-wisp.
1: A clown.
2: Yes, more answers ending in IA.
3: I thought, in answer to a question that I politely posed in conversation the other week, I took a side effort to Google and found out that your grandchild, is a grandson, is that already?
2: No, we don't know yet.
3: Okay, but your grandchild will grow up calling you Taid, T-A-I-D.
2: Oh, because is that the Welsh for grandfather? Is it?
3: Yeah.
2: I'll speak to his father about that. Right. Question number 10. What do you want to do? Stay here? More answers ending in IA?
3: Yes, if that's not done yet. Yeah.
2: Which TV series starred Zendaya, Jacob Elordi and Sydney Sweeney as teenagers in the fictional town of East Highland?
3: I didn't know her name. It's not Port. My answer will be Portlandia, but I'm pretty sure that's wrong.
2: No, not right. Thanks, Trev. Okay. See ya. Bye-bye. Thank you. No, that is not correct. Joan says, fill sardines in oil, mashed with brown vinegar and pepper on hot buttered toast. Yes. Yum, Joan. You've got it. That is it. Just delicious. Tish from Port Augusta says, I give my dog sardines. They're wasted on the dog. Well, they're not, but you know what I'm saying. Paul from Kalgoorlie. Hello, Paul.
4: G'day. How you going?
2: Not bad. We're up to question number 10.
4: Like everyone else, I want to talk about the Swans.
2: Yeah.
4: Are you back on the bandwagon?
2: Yeah, I'm back on the bandwagon. Big time. Yeah.
4: That's good.
2: That's how blowing in the wind I am, Paul.
4: But
2: in all fairness, I mean, all my mates who are, the fans as well, we all had the same view about the whole thing. But we're all back big time after that performance.
4: That was great. That was fantastic.
2: Yeah, amazing performance. To me, it was just like, I mean, how joyous is team sport? It's just.
4: One of your earlier callers said, they'll never be the same, but I think they will. Every club has to go through scandals, and I think they've got a strong culture, and things like that recede, and they're a good club, Sydney. When I was there, I used to go and watch them, and they were very good. I went down to Frio and had a look at them play last Thursday, and it was a very sombre trip home.
2: Very sombre, I know, from Perth Stadium. Gee whiz. I know. Well, we'll find out who after this week, because the Swans will either play Swans will either play Frio or Geelong in the preliminary final.
4: That's right. We've got Dean Cox. We love Dean Cox. He's a great West Australian.
2: He's a former West Coast Eagle, isn't he? Yeah.
4: Yep.
2: Question number 10. We're in more answers ending in IA. Which TV series starred Zendaya, Jacob Elordi, Sydney Sweeney as teenagers in the fictional town of East Highland?
4: I think it's called Euphoria.
2: Correct, it is. It's called Euphoria. Answers ending in IA.
4: Pretty girl, that's Zendaya. She's been in a lot of shows for the last few years.
2: She has. Mm. When you look like that, that's what happens to you. You get
4: right.
2: Question number 11, no more answers ending in IA. So we've got food and drink,

0: vertebrate animals or religious groups or the theatre?
1: Let's go religious groups.
0: Question number 11. Religious groups. Question number 11. Which Catholic monastic order takes its name from the mountain range in the Holy Land, where it was founded in the 12th century?
1: Okay, that's not a bad one. Well, monastic orders. There's the Benedictines. I don't think they're from Italy. There's the Cistercians. I'll try that one. Cistercian.
0: No. Thanks, Paul. See you. See you later. Paul from Planland says, yes, best ambush of the season. Well done, Swans. Julie says, Phil, as I explained to my grandson, just because you get a couple of rotten apples in the box, you don't throw them all out. Keep supporting the ones you love. And fair enough too, Julie, fair enough too. Annie in Melbourne has the right answer here. Robin, no, does not have the right answer. Where are we? Who's Miko from Mellors Point? G'day, Miko.
2: Hello, how are you?
0: Not bad. Question 11. Religious groups. Which Catholic monastic order takes its name from the mountain range in the Holy Land, where it was founded in the 12th century?
2: I only know this because there's a very religious town originally from the United States, and there's a Mount Carmel, Indiana, so I know it's the Carmelites.
0: Correct. Yes, there is. There's a Mount Carmel in Indiana, is there? Okay.
2: Yes, there is.
0: Taken from the Holy Land. Okay.
2: Yes.
0: Question number... Yes, the Carmelites. There's a few monasteries in Australia, aren't they? I seem to remember when I was growing up, there was one outside of... in Tassie, well outside of Launceston in the country there. Question number 12. They never see anybody. They spend their whole life closed up.
2: Yeah, they do, and they dress very modestly.
0: Yeah. Gee whiz, it's a pretty tough life. You know, locked away. Yeah. Wow.
2: And going back to what you were saying about sardines, I'd probably eat a tin a week as well.
0: Good
2: when my mom was pregnant with me, it's all she craved. She can't stand them now. And something that I can't find here, which is common in the States, is sardines packed in mustard.
0: Packed in what?
2: Mustard.
0: Mustard. Oh, yeah. Okay. How's that? Do they go okay, Miko?
2: Yeah, they're great.
0: Okay. Question number 12. We're in religious groups. You can stay here or you can move to the theatre or food and drink or vertebrate animals.
2: Vertebrate animals.
0: Vertebrate animals. Question number 12. Which native Australian animal has four legs with the two hind legs pointed backwards?
2: Platypus?
0: Not a platypus. Miko, no.
2: Yeah.
0: Thank you. Not a platypus. No. Alex from Greendale says, marinate pale lemon anchovies, fresh cured with lemon juice, are so good, unimaginably good. Yeah, no, I'm an anchovy fan too, Alex. I'm with you on all of that. Where are we? Paul from Wensleydale. G'day, Paul.
3: Hello.
0: Hello. Question number 12.
3: Phil?
0: Yes?
3: I know you don't answer questions, but I've got a query about the Swans.
0: Mm-hmm.
3: I was working in jail once, many years ago, and there was a priest there incarcerated.
0: Mm-hmm.
3: And he knew I was a Swans man, and he came up to me and said, listen, do you know the real story while the Swans are called the Bloodstained Angels? And I think...
0: Is this broadcastable, Paul?
3: Oh, yes. No, very, very. Mm, yes. Mm. Yeah, very. And I said, well, I think it had something to do with the Bloodbath Grand Final in 1945. And he said, no. He said, many years before that, the Swans had a malfunction with the laundry, with their jumpers, and apparently all the red V ran through all the jumpers, and it was the only set they had. So they ran out one day with these reddish pink jumpers.

0: Have you heard that story?
1: No, I have. I can believe it, though.
0: Yeah, I can believe it, too. Yeah. Yeah. But anyway, that was where I just thought I'd run that past you.
1: Thanks, Paul. Hey, which native Australian animal has four legs with the two hind legs pointed backwards?
0: No, I've got no idea. I might have said a platypus, too, but echidna?
1: An echidna is correct. Yes.
0: Oh, you're kidding.
1: Yes, they have two pine legs. Their back legs are pointed backwards, which is better for burrowing because they can burrow into a hole pretty quickly.
0: I nearly ran over one today, actually.
1: Oh, don't do that. No, they're amazing.
0: No. I did my best to avoid it, but it was.
1: Question number 13. We're invertebrate animals, if you like. You can stay there or move to religious groups, the theatre, or food and drink.
0: I'll stay well, yeah.
1: Vertebrate animals, question number 13. Which animals appear on the classic Levi's jeans label?
0: Oh, Mustang horses?
1: Correct.
0: Wow.
1: Yeah, well, horses. I'll give you horses, yeah.
0: Okay.
1: I think the horses are trying to pull the jeans apart, aren't they? I think that's the...
0: It's a long time since I've had a pair of Levi jeans.
1: Everyone's had a pair at some stage in their life, haven't they?
0: It's 50 years ago, there you are.
1: Yes. Yes, 1-300-800-222. John from Cogra Bay says there's a Carmelite monastery in Lismore. Yeah, no, there's a few in Australia. Ray from Atlanta says, Phil, your pronunciation of anchovies is worse than... Kapalaba. What's wrong with anchovies? Oh, you want to go with anchovies, do you, Ray? I don't know about that. Paul, question number 14. Yep. We're in vertebrate animals, and you can stay there if you like. Food and drink, the theatre, or religious groups?
0: Well, look, I'm a lapsed Catholic. I shouldn't go anywhere near religion, so I'll stay where I am.
1: What's the longest species of venomous snake? The longest.
0: Ooh, venomous.
1: The longest species. Venomous. Venomous snake.
0: Mm. I'll go tiger snake.
1: Not a tiger.
0: No worries.
1: Thanks, Paul. See you, mate. Thank you for that. No, not a tiger snake. Glenn from Frankston. G'day, Glenn.
2: Congratulations, Phil.
1: How good was that?
2: It just shows that I think 90% of sport can be played above the shoulders at times.
1: Absolutely.
2: I think Papley spoke after the game and he said, look, we miss the blokes and they're important to us, but we played our system. I just thought he spoke really well.
1: Yeah.
2: For a bloke, a lot of people say he's a bit of a fool and whatever, but I just thought he spoke honestly. It's good to say.
1: I just thought it was another reason why we love, you know, team sport because not always, but many times, many times the sum of the team is greater than the sum of its parts.
2: And that's such, it's the old adage about champion teams and teams of champions.
1: Team of champions, yeah, exactly. Yeah. I mean, it often isn't the case because trouble is often they're no good. But as we know, often they're useless. But when they're good, gee whiz, tell you what. And the joy on the faces of those players. Question 14, what do you reckon? We're in vertebrate animals. What's the longest species of venomous snake?
2: I think it's the king cobra.
1: Correct. It's the king cobra. The question is, of course, Glenn, is whether they can step up and do it again.
2: Well, as you know, Phil, who I work for, I'm not going to comment on any other sides of it because we've held up the ladder for the year. So
1: no comment required. That's right.
2: Thank you very much. But look, you've got to basically now you've only got to win two more games. I know that.
1: Yeah, two more games. They have to beat either Fremantle or Geelong and then they're in the grand final and then, as we know, our record in the grand final has been so great, hasn't it?
2: not fantastic, but you're still in the hunt, mate. That's the main thing.
1: Yeah. Hey, question 15. Oh, thanks to the texter who said that Carmelite Order of Nuns is in Longford. Oh, it's outside of Longford. Okay, yeah.
2: Nice part of Tassie, Longford, yeah.
1: Yeah, it is a nice part of Tassie. All righty. Where are we? Question number 15. We've got one left, invertebrate animals, if you like.
2: Yeah, I'm not my strongest suit, but we'll try it anyway, mate.
1: Which species of whale has the longest pectoral fins?
2: I'll say sperm whale with no confidence, Phil.
1: No, there's a reason you're not going. No, there's no confidence.
2: I love it. I love it that you just say matter of fact with that too, mate. All the best.
1: See you, mate. Thanks, mate. Bye bye. Yeah, no, thanks. Yeah, John from Merrimble says, I know you're biased with the Swansfield, but what about the Mighty Hawks? Oh, no, John, I agree. You'd have to rate the Hawks highly for the flag, wouldn't you? You really would. All righty, 1300. Bo's in the truck. G'day, Bo.
3: G'day, Phil.
1: Hey, I'm good. Vertebrate animals. Which species of whale has the longest pectoral fins? It's not a sperm whale.
3: Yeah, it's going to be pure guesswork. I'm just thinking humpbacks have got fairly long fins. I'll just say that.
1: Correct, yes.
3: You're kidding.
1: No, well, I agree with you. The humpbacks do. I mean, it's the one thing you think about humpbacks. They jump high out of the water and they do have very long fins, yeah.
3: Yeah, my wife's right into photography, and just recently she went on a whale-watching thing, came back with a hell of a lot of photos of them breaching and all that stuff. And I looked at the pectoral fins, I thought, shit, they got long arms.
1: Oh, dear. All right, we've got 10 left. Gwen says, dear Phil, do you go to the game? You said you weren't. No, I didn't go to the game. Gwen, I watched it on telly because I and lots of others were sort of, you know, having some silent disappointment about the whole thing. So I watched it on telly. But, wow, what a game. What a game. Question number 16. That's it for vertebrate animals. So we've got food and drink, the theatre or religious groups.
3: Well, definitely not religious groups. I'll try food and drink, why not?
1: Food and drink. What alternative name for a rock melon comes from the name of a summer estate of the Vatican?
3: I didn't know he had an estate called Cantaloupe.
1: No. Cantaloupe, is Cantaloupe.
3: Oh, Cantaloupe, sorry.
1: Cantaloupe. Yes, cantaloupe. Well, Victorians call them cantaloupes, don't they? Does anybody else call them cantaloupes? What do Queenslanders call rock melons? No, they call them rock melons. I think only Victorians. Yeah, well, I think only Victorians.
3: I'm a Victorian and we call them rock melons.
1: No, you don't.
3: At least in our household.
1: Oh, in your household, yeah. Yeah, but, you know, yeah. You'd agree with me that a cantaloupe's a pretty common name for rock melons in Victoria.
3: Oh, could be, yeah.
1: Question number 17. We've got one left in food and drink. Otherwise, you're off to religious groups or the theatre, Bo. two of your favourite destinations, Bo.
3: I think we'll try food and drink.
1: I think you will. Food and drink, question number 17. Barmbrack is a type of bread associated with which European country? Barmbrack.
3: I would have no idea, but it sounds Scottish to me.
1: Not Scotland. No. I know why.
3: Yeah.
1: You better pray for yourself. See you, Bo. Bye. Jane from Mount Gambier, that is correct, yes. Snoopy from Nora Head had the cantaloupe, correct. Lynn the Queenslander had cantaloupe. Monica from the Hunter Valley. Hello, Mon.
4: G'day, Phil. How are you going?
1: Pretty good. Question number 70. Food and drink. Barmbrack is a type of bread associated with which European country? It's not Scotland.
4: I don't know. I'm going to go Netherlands. I don't know why, but yeah, but don't know.
1: Yep. No, not the Netherlands.
4: Can I see you doing religious groups? Can I tell you a very quick joke about the Cistercians? It's not rude, of course.
1: Of all the things to have a joke about, I'm not thinking. Anyway, go on. Yes, Monica.
4: Well, okay.
1: Hit me up.
4: Okay. Well, the myth is that the Cistercian order, they don't speak at all. Well, they do actually speak, but they don't talk much.
1: Mm.
4: So anyway, this guy joins the

0: versions, and the abbot says to him, righto, you're only allowed 2 words a year. That's it. So after the first year, well, what's your words? And he says, bed hard. And the abbot says, righto, off you go, see you in 12 months. 12 months later, he comes in and the abbot says, well, what are your 2 words? And he said, food terrible. And the abbot says, righto, off you go. Anyway, the next year, the abbot says, well, what have you got to say? And he says, I quit. And the abbot says, well, thank goodness for that. You've done nothing but win since you got here.
1: I like that, Mon.
0: Yeah. Anyway, okay.
1: See you, mate. I'll catch you later. See you, Mon. Bye. Clive from Berwick says, Phil, forget the rest. It'll be a Swans-Hawks grand final. What's more, it'll go down to the wire. St John's Ambos will need a truckload of defibrillators. Yeah, that can happen, can't it? I think, yeah, be a good match. Be a good match anyway. All righty, where are we? Mark from Oak Park. G'day, Mark.
2: Hey. Back to Levi's. My unreliable memory is from the ad from the 70s was that they were mules.
1: No, they're horses.
2: Okay, unreliable memory.
1: That's right. And they're trying to, I think there's a team of them on either side and they're trying to pull the pair of jeans apart. And they're so tough that, mind you, I don't think, anyway.
2: Okay, the bread.
1: Barmbrack's a type of bread associated with which European country?
2: I'm going to guess Ireland.
1: Ireland is correct, yes.
2: Is it soda bread?
1: I guess it would be. I don't know for sure, but I guess it would be, yes.
2: Because, you know, I've heard of soda bread, but I've never heard of Barmbrack.
1: Barmbrack, yes.
2: Barmbrack.
1: Barmbrack. Question number 18. Religious groups or the theatre?
2: Religious groups.
1: Religious groups. In the USA, which religious group speak the language Pennsylvania Dutch?
2: Amish.
1: Correct. The Amish. Very good, Mike.
2: Mike is some other Oak Parkian.
1: Oh, sorry. No. I meant to say Mark, but you know the trouble is Mike from Oak Park also rings me. That's where it came from. You're right. someone says Queenslanders eat boiled peanuts and drink sarsaparilla.
2: So back to also cantaloupe. Song of the Wolf, cantaloupe.
1: Cantaloupe. I suppose yes, cantaloupe. L-O-U rather than L-U-P, but yes. But still, Song of the Wolf. Jan says, I don't agree that regarding rock melons. As a Victorian, I almost never hear them called cantaloupes. Oh, no, they are. Well, maybe it's going out of fashion. I don't know, but it always was a big Victorian thing. Mm. Bobsled says, Kath and Kel were struggling with marriage arrangements and were thinking of eloping. Kim told Kath as she fetched a rock melon from the fridge, you can't elope. Oh, thank you. Bobsled. Question number 19. We're in religious groups. You're staying here, Mark.
2: Staying in religion, yep.
1: Which Christian denomination makes up the second largest religious group in Egypt?
2: Coptic.
1: Correct. The Copts. The Copts. Yes, the Coptic Christians.
2: And hello to my good friend Aziz, if he's listening.
1: Is he a Copt?
2: He is.
1: There you go. Question number 20. Religious groups.
2: Yes, let's say
1: what is the common Western name for members of the Mevlevi Sufi order in Islam?
2: Dervish.
1: Who spin in circles as a form of religious worship and meditation?
2: Dervish.
1: What sort of dervish?
2: Lance Corporal Jones referred to him as the mad dervish, but is it the spinning dervish?
1: Not the spinning dervish.
2: Oh, well, good night,
1: Thank
2: Ben.
1: You, Mark. I see you. I know I'm harsh, but still. Sharon from Ballarat. Sorry. Hi, Sharon. Sorry you've been waiting on there. Hello.
3: Who is the gentleman who is just on now?
1: Mark from Oak Park.
3: Mark, you're going to kick yourself because you knew this.
1: Yes.
3: Okay.
1: What's the common Western name for members of the Mevlevi Sufi order in Islam who spin in circles as a form of religious worship and meditation?
3: Before I tell you that, can I just tell you that it's definitely cantaloupes here in Ballarat?

0: that.
1: I agree. Yeah.
0: That's because so many of us are Catholics.
1: Yeah, no. Right. I've got no idea. Oh, I see the Catholics, Vatican. Okay, yeah, fair enough.
0: Yeah, you got it. You got it.
1: Now, who are we after?
0: I can't believe, did lovely Jason, producer, did he write this quiz? Because this is the best quiz I've ever been on.
1: Good on you. Sharon, what's the answer?
0: It has to be the whirling dervishes.
1: Correct. It's the whirling dervishes. Yes, they are dervishes, but the ones who spin in circles.
0: They are famous.
1: It's a very beautiful thing. It's a form of religious worship, and well, it's a form of meditation. They get into a very trance-like state while they're spinning.
0: I haven't been there to see them, but I've seen them on TV, and it's beautiful.
1: Yeah, it is beautiful. Question 21: religious groups. We've got one left in religious groups.
0: Mm-hmm.
1: In Christianity, the four horsemen of the apocalypse appear in which book of the Bible?
0: Oh, my God. I'm an expert on the Bible, but I did that like 20 years ago. So I'd need to – I can't even remember all the four – can you say the question again? Sorry.
1: In Christianity, the four horsemen of the apocalypse appear in which book of the Bible?
0: You know, I knew the Bible backwards when I did religious RI for teaching. I can't remember. I can't believe I've been called out on this and I'm Catholic.
1: See you, Sharon.
0: There again, at least I got one.
1: Good on you.
0: Someone else would definitely know.
1: See you in Cantalupe one time. See you in Cantalupe. All right, Fitzy from Coogee. G'day, Fitzy.
2: G'day. I'll give you a bad guess. I'll say John. No idea.
1: No, thanks, mate. Bye-bye. No, not the Gospel of John. No. Latif from West Brunswick. Hi, Latif.
3: Hello, Phil. Would you repeat again, please?
1: In Christianity, Latif, in Christianity, the four horsemen of the apocalypse appear in which book of the Bible?
3: St. Paul's?
1: Not St. Paul's Gospel, no. Not the no. Actually, there's no Gospel of St. Paul, is there? But no, that's not correct. Charlie from Mount Druitt. Hello, Charlie.
4: Hello, Phil. Good to be with you.
1: Yes, likewise.
4: I was just going to mention it's going to be a bit harder for the Swans next game because they've lost their captain, haven't they?
1: They have. Callum Mills, yeah. He's out with an ACL. He'll probably be out for the most of next year by the sound of it.
4: Oh, right. Geez, does it take that long?
1: Oh, yeah, ACLs are terrible injuries to recover from. You're going to need surgery and it's a long way back, yeah.
4: Yeah, so that's another how hurdle they have to get through.
1: Yep, well, let's see what happens.
4: But when they seem to come through when when it's tough.
1: That's it. Now, Charlie, what do you reckon? In Christianity, the four horsemen of the apocalypse appear in which book of the Bible?
4: I'll just have a shot at Genesis.
1: Not Genesis, mate. Thanks, Charlie. Good on you. No, not Genesis. Annie in Melbourne had Genesis. Not correct. Rosie says, we live in Melbourne and we call them cantaloupes. Good on you. I know you do. Speaking of Oak Park, we went from Mark. Here's Mike. G'day, Mike.
5: Hi there. And I should say g'day to Mark from Oak Park as well.
1: Mike and Mark. Good on you. Yeah. In Christianity, the four horsemen of the apocalypse appear in which book of the Bible?
5: Wouldn't have a clue, but I'll say Exodus.
1: Not Exodus, no.
5: Thanks, Mike. Narrowed it down a bit.
1: Yes, it's on him. That's cheers. Right. Cheers, mate. Dear. Well, yes, I suppose in a way it narrows it down. Does it not? Steve from Northern. G'day, Steve.
6: G'day, Phil. How are you, mate?
1: Not bad.
6: Revelation.
1: In Christianity, the four horsemen of the apocalypse appear in which book of the Bible?
6: Revelation.
1: Revelation. Correct. Okay, 1, 2, 3, 4 left. They're all questions in the theatre. So I tell you what, Steve, I'll put you on hold and we can ring you back because we've got a news bulletin to attend to as well. We'll take the four questions left in the Mighty Challenge after the news. Issues of the day and American Insight coming up in the last hour of the program as well. Fossil from Balda.

0: I was had revelation, so did plenty of others. Thank you. Here's the latest news.
1: Storms can be damaging and unpredictable. 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
2: ABC News with David Rollins. One Nation's proposal to allow people to access superannuation early has been described as a short-term solution to a long-term problem. The plan would allow renters and mortgage holders to carve out a quarter of their 12% super payments for up to 3 years in order to help with repayments. Ladies Finance Club founder Molly Benjamin says that it isn't the right approach.
3: I find this really worrying because it's very much short-term gain, but long-term pain. It's not just the individual who's going to pay. So people retire with less. More of them are going to end up relying on that age pension, which means a bigger taxpayer bill down the track.
2: Housing experts warn that when major developers stall or collapse, planned housing supply can disappear with them, putting already ambitious government targets further out of reach. It comes as Bathurst's financial crisis is raising broader concerns about New South Wales meeting its housing supply targets. The developer was one of Australia's biggest providers of lower cost housing, with around 2,000 homes currently under construction and a pipeline of roughly 14,000 apartments now at risk. The University of Sydney's Nicole Gurin is a professor of urban planning and housing, who says the situation exposes the problem of setting public housing targets that depend almost entirely on private developers.
4: It just highlights the difficulty of setting a target that we're entirely dependent on the private market to deliver when it comes to housing.
2: Federal Liberal frontbencher Andrew Hastie says the coalition is holding off support for the government's proposed social media algorithm crackdown until it sees further details. This week, Communications Minister Annika Wells is expected to unveil draft laws for a digital duty of care. Ms. Wells has flagged the legislation will aim to ensure people have greater choice over what they see in their feeds. But Mr. Hastie says he and others in the opposition have concerns the plan could limit freedom of speech.
5: Well, let's see the laws first. We've seen no legislation yet from the government, but certainly Angus Taylor and the rest of the coalition are concerned about censorship, whilst at the same time we do believe that we do have to do a better job of protecting Australians.
2: German Chancellor Friedrich Merz has ruled out working with the Alternative for Germany after the far-right party surged into first place in state elections in the state of Saxony-Anhalt. However, Mr. Merz has considered the result had shaken his party to its very foundations. The AfD is appealing to lawmakers from Mr. Merz's Conservatives to support its bid to rule the eastern state in what would be the first time a far-right party has taken power at state level in post-war Germany. The anti-immigrant, pro-Russia AfD won nearly 44% of the vote. A major data breach at online learning provider MathSpace is believed to affect more than a million students, parents and school staff across Australia and New Zealand. Kava Akbari has the details.
6: The company says attackers exploited a security vulnerability in an internal reporting system over several weeks last month. Information exposed included names, email addresses, usernames and some account activity details. MathSpace says passwords, academic records, assessment results and authentication credentials were not accessed. The compromised system has been taken offline and affected users, schools and authorities are being contacted. The company says it does not yet know who was behind the breach and has found no evidence the stolen information has been published, shared or sold.
2: The AFL has announced it will introduce limits on contact training for next season in order to reduce the incidence of concussion. National sport reporter David Mark has more on this story.
7: From the beginning of pre-season, clubs will be limited to a total of 120 minutes of contact training per week, including 60 minutes of high-intensity contact training. That will rise to 160 minutes, of which 120 minutes can be high-intensity by the end of pre-season. The AFL says it also has plans to introduce contact training limits once in-season.

0: road surface can collapse under the weight of your vehicle. If you come across water over the road, turn around. 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

0: Yes, well, hello and how are you? Philip Clark with you on ABC Radio. This is Nightlife and we are live on the local radio network all around the country. Good to be with you. And thanks for dropping in too. It's 1:06, last hour of the program, 1:06 Eastern Time, 11:06 in Western Australia, in South Australia, in the Territory, 24:01. Good to be with you. So we've got a few, what have we, 1, 2, 3, 4 questions left in the Mighty Challenge and then into our issues of the day. A few things around this proposal by One Nation to allow Australians who rent or pay a mortgage to dip into your super for 3 years has got people talking today. I wonder what you make of that. Also, this idea about switching off the algorithm for your social feeds. Like the idea or not? Some thoughts on that. Also, in the next hour, in this hour too, Bill Wyman will join me for an edition of American Insight. All right, but we do have some other little things to attend to first. One of them, of course, is what we often refer to as
1: the Mighty Challenge.
0: And we're up to question number 22. Steve from Northern was with us. G'day, Steve.
2: G'day, mate.
0: Now, we have to be in the theatre, so let's go. Question number 22. Which name for the arch around the stage comes from a Greek word meaning the space in front of the scenery?
2: Oh, do you know what? I really was going to, I hoped I was going to break my personal best, but it doesn't look like I am. See you, mate.
0: Okay, see you, mate. Bye-bye. Thank you. All right. Ian from Morfitt Vale. G'day, Ian.
3: Yes, sir. G'day, Phil.
0: Question number 22. We're in the theatre. Which name for the arch around the stage comes from a Greek word meaning the space in front of the scenery?
3: Yeah, great name. Proscenium?
0: Yes, a proscenium. Correct. The proscenium, a proscenium arch, is when you're looking at the stage and that's the arch around it. Correct number 23, question number 23, we're in the theatre. Which Norwegian playwright wrote the plays Hedda Gabler, Peer Gynt and Ghosts, Ian?
3: I don't know his first name, but Ibsen.
0: Which one?
3: Ibsen.
0: Correct. Yes, it is. What's his first name? I'll let you off. His name is Ibsen. Yes, Henrik Ibsen. All right. Question number 24. We're in the theatre, Ian. Which U.S. president was assassinated in Ford's Theatre?
3: Ford's Theatre was. Abraham Lincoln.
0: Correct. Yes, it was. Abraham Lincoln was shot in Ford's Theatre. All right. Well, let's put you in the box then. Question number 25. And to win, last one in the theatre, Ian.
3: Yes.
0: What links the characters of Protopopov from Chekhov's Three Sisters, Rosaline from Romeo and Juliet, and Godot from Waiting for Godot? What links those characters?
3: Except for the last one, I was going to say that they're star-crossed lovers.
0: No, not star-crossed lovers. Sorry.

0: And no, not star-crossed lovers, sadly. Albert in Townsville. Hi, Albert.
1: Oh, good night, Philip.
0: What do you reckon?
1: I thought I'd have to get you to say the yeah. thing again. I rang up for Revelations and I would have got Abraham Lincoln, but I don't think I know this one.
0: This is for question 25 and to win. What links the characters of Protopopov from Chekhov's Three Sisters, Rosaline from Romeo and Juliet, and Godo from Waiting for Godot?
1: Oh, I haven't a clue in the world. I'll have to leave it for someone else. I thought I might get a Bradbury.
0: No worries, Albert. Thank you, mate.
1: Okay, bye.
0: See you, bye. Bobsled, yes, that is correct, Bobsled, correct. Jim in Campbelltown, correct. Joe from Melton says, the connection is that all plays were forced to study at school. question 25, and to win the magnet, Barbara from Falconbridge, hello.
2: Yes, hi. Antepiscine that I rang for?
0: What's that?
2: Was the Antepiscinium Arch?
0: The Proscenium Arch, yes, exactly.
2: Yes. At least I would have got that one.
0: What links the characters of Protopopov from Chekhov's Three Sisters, Rosaline from Romeo and Juliet, and Godo from Waiting for Godot?
2: I don't know. I know that the sisters weren't getting on very well together. I can't think of any other connection, except they were all, no, Godo, they were all waiting for Godo, weren't they? So, I don't know. I think maybe that they weren't getting on very well together with their siblings.
0: No, Barb. Sorry, mate.
2: Never mind.
0: See ya. Bye. No. Karen from Mullumbimby, correct. Sean in Hobart, correct. Sally from Bullsbrook, correct. What links the characters of Protopopov from Chekhov's Three Sisters, Rosaline from Romeo and Juliet, and Godo from Waiting for Godot? Justin from Frankston, who's been hanging on there. Hello, Justin.
3: G'day, Phil. I hope I can win this because I've never won on your show. I've won on the other ones, but not your Mighty Challenge.
0: What do you reckon? What's the link between these characters?
3: I'm hoping and I hope that are they all brothers and sisters?
0: No, sadly, Justin. No. No. Sorry, Justin. Bye. See you, mate. No, bye. All righty, Dana from Wooden Link. Thank you, Dana. We're on question 25. Who wants to answer this? 1-300-800-222. We're up to question 25. What links the characters of Protopopov from Chekhov's Three Sisters, Rosaline from Romeo and Juliet, and Godo from Waiting for Godot? There's a line available if you want to ring 1-300-800-222. What links these characters? The characters of Protopopov from Chekhov's Three Sisters, Rosaline from Romeo and Juliet, and Godo from Waiting for Godot. What is the link between them? Michael from Seaholme in Victoria. G'day, Michael.
4: Hi, Philip.
0: Hi. What do you reckon?
4: Before I answer, can I just say, going back to one of the earlier questions about Barmbrack?
0: Mm-hmm. Oh, yeah, Barmbrack, yeah.
4: Yeah, so someone said, is it like
0: soda bread?
4: No. It's not like soda bread.
0: Oh, okay.
4: So it's like a cob. And if you think of like raisin toast or panettone, it's got that sort of texture. So it's got fruit.
0: It's got fruit in it. Okay.
4: Yeah. Yeah.
0: Oh, no. Sounds good. Sounds delicious. Well,
4: yeah, it's very, very nice.
0: Okay,
4: very
0: but it's nice. It's not like a soda bread sourdough thing. No.
4: No, not at all. It's much lighter. It'd be like panettone.
0: Oh, okay.
4: You know, that sort of light texture to it.
0: Very nice. Good. Now, Michael, what about this one? What links the characters of Protopopov from Chekhov's Three Sisters, Rosaline from Romeo and Juliet, and Godo from Waiting for Godot?
4: Is it that you don't see them? They're never seen?
0: Correct. Yes.
4: There you go.
0: Yes, all three characters, although they are significant characters in the play, they never appear. They never appear on stage, which is the connection. Very good.

0: Well, thank you for the information about you better have a piece of buttered bran brack, I think, Michael, to celebrate.
1: I'd have to make some. I don't have any.
0: Thanks, mate. I'll get don't hang up. We'll get some details from you, and we shall get the mighty magnet out to you. Frank from Mount Evelyn in Victoria said they're invisible characters and never appear on stage. Correct. Claude Joe from Melton says, obviously I didn't study well enough. I've got no clue. Lorella, they don't appear on stage. Correct. John Boy says, they're all Swan supporters. Well, they should have been. And fair enough too. Thanks, Diana from Woodnilling as well. Sally from Bullsbrook had the right answer too. Thank you. Nice challenge, everyone.
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0: All right, time to have a chat in issues of the day. A few things around. A lot of people talking about this proposal for One Nation today to propose a pretty significant shake-up of the superannuation system, allowing people who rent or pay a mortgage to dip into their super for 3 years. It would mean they have less money at the end. Some critics argue it's going to be inflationary and the government's arguing strongly that it's an attack on the whole super system. I wonder what you think about this. 1-300-800-222 is the number. Lines are free, so grab one. We'll get into that straight after Cyndi Lauper.

0: Yes, girls just want to have fun. Bobsled said, is that a response to Pauline? Girls just want to have fun. Boom, boom. Issues of the day.
1: Issue of the day.
0: Yes, yeah, plenty around. I think you might have some things you want to raise as well, but this proposal by One Nation to allow you to dip into your super for up to 3 years has got a few people talking today. Under the proposal, employers would still pay the full 12% compulsory super, but people who opt in could have a 3% paid 3% of the super paid directly to them, taxed at a concessional rate. This proposal says Ms. Hansen could put an extra $2,300 a year into the pocket of the average full-time worker earning about $90,500. You could do it for 3 years. That, of course, would mean that at the end you'd have less at retirement. They estimated that around $25,000 you'd be worse off at retirement. You'd receive about $6,900 in extra income now, but miss out on more than $18,000 in compound investment returns over your working life. Critics have saying it's an attack on the whole superannuation system. Graham from Bruny Island says, the way things are going, Phil, none of us will be here in 3 years' time, so make the most of our super. Let's have a chat about it. Colin from Wollongong. G'day, Colin.
2: Yeah, g'day, Phil. How are you, mate?
0: Pretty good, mate. Yeah, what do you think?
2: Yeah. I think it's a bad idea. I took out $30,000 about for a medical reason about 28 years ago.
0: Oh, yeah.
2: And I'm 65 now. I look to my super. It ends up costing me $115,000.
0: Yeah. Well, that in all that compounding interest, that's exactly what happens, isn't it? Yeah.
2: Yeah. I didn't know that at the time. If I'd known that, I wouldn't have done it. But, yeah, it's a big chunk out of the super.
0: Yeah, no, it is. So what you took out 30, and you reckon you're over $100,000 worth. Yeah, you lost.
2: When I look at my my statement, it says fees early taken out, it's $116,000.
0: Yeah.
2: So basically, it cost me $115,000 at the end of super because I took out $30,000.
0: Yeah.
2: So it's a big chunk.
0: Yep. Okay. Thanks, Cole. Yeah. Go on, you. Thank you. I mean, that's the answer. Well, that's the criticism of it, I guess, too. You can at the moment take money out from your super if you have a pressing need to. I think the Australian Tax Office, approved some 60,000 requests last year. Penny in Derby. G'day, Penny.
3: Oh, hi, Phil. I love your show.
0: Thank
3: you. It's unreal. And I really enjoy the competition. Some of those questions were very, very tricky.
0: I know.
3: And also, I just don't hang up on me, but Sydney was South Melbourne, who was my grandfather's team.
0: Oh, so. They were. The Swans come from the Albert Park Lake Swans, don't they? Yeah, that's right.
3: Mm-hmm.
0: That's right. Yes, they were.
3: Any hoodles, go Swans, and I love the finals. It's ace. But what I would like to say is that I remember when we had COVID and there was a number of, well, everybody, I think, I don't know, I didn't really investigate it, but I know people that did, withdrew $10,000 at a time, and I think that was allowed to happen at least twice.
0: Hmm. A lot of people took money out during COVID. That's true. Yeah.
3: And, you know, I'm not blaming that situation on the current economy, but there's some reasons to, you know, look at it and just go, well, that's silly. I don't know about those people's personal bank accounts. But the current economy isn't great. So maybe, I don't know, Australia's relying a lot on all the money people are putting

0: in super. It's a massive question. It's a massive answer.
1: Okay, Ben, thank you. I wonder what you think about it. 1-300-800-222. My texter says the ABC should be giving oxygen to One Nation thought bubbles. Allowing access to super is not a good idea, says Joel, unless it's used towards a solid investment like property. Why not introduce a small interest secured loan against the super? Dave says that, Phil, $2,300 a year is not going to pay very many bills. Well, no, that's true. That's true. What do you think? 1-300-800-222 is the number if you'd like to call. Stuart from Victor Harbour. Hello, Stuart.
2: Hi, Philip. Just the situation is a clear demonstration of how dire the situation is for people who can no longer afford to live in their own country. That's the country. Now, it seems to me that last 20 years, the governments have really let the Australian public down, and that has really a progressive thing where they're spiralling out of control. Now, you remember that book, Neville Shute, On the Beach, Phil? I reckon this can't be just for local investors to push the price of houses this high. It's just it's put the younger generation now cannot afford to live in their own country. It's absolutely disgraceful. And no idea of the tokenistic nonsense getting $2,300 a year is a joke. Just shows how bad things are. It seems to me Albanese is doing nothing. It's all static. What is happening? The country produces nothing anymore. Phil, they should have kept the car industry going. Things like that, some pride in what happened. Elizabeth now in South Australia, GMH used to be there. This is all connected, really.
1: At the time of the car industry being there, Stuart, you also got to accept that it was being massively subsidised by...
2: Yeah, I do accept that, Phil, but there's also, look at what they're doing with these...
1: But when you say the subsidised, that means people's taxes were going to...
2: Yeah, look at what they're doing with Moela in that big aluminium thing. They're ploughing, the governments are ploughing money into that. But even in Europe, etc., you look at... Germany and all the car industries there and Renault, they are heavily subsidised by the taxpayer. They've got some pride in their own country and it keeps things going. The guts of it is, Phil, this country, I reckon Neville Shute on the beach, must be a lot of international money coming into this country and people are getting ready to come down the Antipodes because there's going to be trouble at Northern Hemisphere and we want to get out if we can.
1: Okay.
2: In my opinion, but you can't afford it. It's our own country, Phil, now. There's people who cannot afford to live. They can't afford to buy a house.
1: Okay. Thank you, Stuart. Whether you agree or not, 1-300-800-222 is the number. Jane in Hawthorne says, Phil, as Michael Pascoe said earlier in the program, it's an invitation, this idea for dipping into your super, it's an invitation for landlords to bump up the rent as they know this extra cash will be available. Well, yes, that is true. If it was a play for the rent was in issue, you might argue that it's very similar to first home buyer schemes where the government hands out, you know, $1,000 to first home buyers, all of which has the result of bumping up home prices because everyone knows that money's going to be available. Gary from Toogem in Queensland. Hello, Gary.
3: Mate, my objection to all this, they're not doing it tough in this country. You look at some of these people and they've got a bloody car on their body in tattoos. And you go down to the gambling places and these young people are pressing the button at $5 a bloody push. They don't stop their drinking and they don't stop their smoking and all that money they're going to give them will probably go into the poker machines.
1: Okay.
3: You know?
1: Okay. All right, Gary. Thank you. Yes, it's money that can only be under the scheme, well, under the proposal anyway. This, as I say, there is not that much detail about it. Would only be available for three years. Norm from Inglewood says, Stuart's bang on the money. The car industry is fundamental to manufacturing in Australia. It was certainly important, Norm. That's true. But we have to face the fact that the car industry was run by a few multinational companies who were living off government subsidies. I mean, that's an unpalatable fact about it. It was very important to manufacturing in Australia and it's a great tragedy that it's gone, but the reasons also were pretty powerful. Do you want to keep subsidising it? People, when you say a subsidy, that means people's taxes and paying to keep these

0: things afloat. Netta from Humphreys Bridge, you want to talk about vitamins. G'day, Netta.
1: Oh, yes. Good evening, Phil.
0: Hi.
1: I was listening as I drove down the Brookton Highway dodging the kangaroos.
0: Yes.
1: This evening to the very interesting man you had talking about vitamins and minerals and supplements, etc.
0: Yeah.
1: And something that he didn't mention, which I think would make it clearer for people, is that you can divide vitamins into two groups, fat-soluble and water-soluble.
0: Mm-hmm.
1: And the fat-soluble ones, A, D, E and K, can all be stored in the body, fat, tissue and liver, and therefore can be toxic if you overdose yourself. And, of course, the best way of getting them is to eat a wide variety of foods which contain oils and some fat. And then your water-soluble ones, the B group and vitamin C, if you overdose on that more than your body's daily requirements, all that happens is it goes out in urine.
0: Yeah.
1: So you're producing very expensive urine. So he's absolutely spot on in that these companies pushing these products on the general populace are fraudulently, how can I put it, taking a dollars away from what should be spent on good quality, wide variety of food. And the absorption of vitamins and minerals is a very complex situation. And if you're just taking them as a supplement, especially if they're not chelated, your body doesn't even absorb them. So it can be a huge waste of money and also a health hazard.
0: Mm.
1: Yes, so we need to stop it and eat a wider range of better food.
0: I agree with that. I agree with that, Netta. I know one of the things out of that conversation I thought was, despite the best available evidence that these things do you no good whatsoever, it hasn't stopped people taking them.
1: No, because you're pushed. It's pushed at you. You go into any pharmacy. There's shelves and shelves.
0: I know.
1: Go into your supermarket. I was in a supermarket today. There's half an aisle of these products.
0: There are. I know. I'm astonished. I'm astonished in my local chemist shop. I mean, I would say a quarter of the shop's product is probably these things. You know.
1: Well, I know I'm a cynic. But over the last 20 years, I've looked at the space in supermarkets that's given over to fresh meat, fresh bread products and vegetables and fruits, and they have shrunk. And the other side of the shop, where you've got aisles and aisles of processed food and other things, cleaning products, for instance, et cetera, has become about three quarters of the space. And it sort of drives people away from even browsing in the end of the shop where you've got the fresh products, because they're all down one end, and the rest of the products, which are more expensive, are down the other end. These marketing people are clever.
0: There's no doubt about that, Netta. I agree with you. Thank you. See ya.
1: Bye.
0: See whether others agree or not. 1-300-800-222. Jack from Bendigo. G'day, Jack.
2: How are you tonight?
0: Not bad, Jack. What do you reckon?
2: Well, this housing money part, the superannuation, what I've noticed with this, ever since this housing thing has taken off, that the gambling hasn't slowed down. The betting industry is doing better than it's ever done. And I went through a tough patch in 1989.
0: Yep.
2: And I had to reinvest and buy my own property.
0: Mm-hmm.
2: And interest rates went from around about 7 to 8% in about 8 months, and they went to 16%. And I felt the most important thing was to have the house to live in.
0: Yeah, it is.
2: And I went through everything of my outgoings, and I cut, and I came through it, but there was no wastage. People today, we've been on a high for a number of years, and they are not knowing how to budget. I do not use credit cards. I watch people shopping, and they tap and go. They don't even bother to take the receipt. They wouldn't know what they've spent in the week or the fortnight.
0: Hmm.
2: They wouldn't have a clue. They don't even know, I don't think, what the word budget means. They think it's something that's held by the state and the federal government.
0: Do you have a weekly budget? Do you have a weekly budget, Jack?
2: Yep. And I found out what the rhythm is of supermarkets, etc. They work in a rhythm cycle. I found where to buy products at the right prices, right?

0: and go once a week. You don't stop and call. Don't worry too much about takeaway, right?
1: Mm.
0: And I had to dip into super at one stage because my workplace was restructured.
1: Right.
0: And the package wasn't good enough. And I dipped into my super just to pay the mortgage out at the finish,
1: yep.
0: which wasn't a lot. That was allowable.
1: Yep.
0: And then I found I had a health problem. So, and I had to go onto a disability.
1: Mm-hmm.
0: But people are not budgeting. When you got cash in your hand, as you would have when you were a young fella too, you go out on a Friday or Saturday night, you put X amount of money in your pocket and you knew if you had to get a taxi on the way home, you'd have to save and keep back that money. People are not budgeting the way they should. The expectation of necessities of life is excessive. And the other part of it that I cannot understand, that the federal government could very well have dropped the legislation on investing, the tax break on investing
1: mm-hmm.
0: in homes.
1: Mm-hmm.
0: And all those that had those investment properties, they would retain them at that legislative situation, and it would have loosened up the market.
1: Mm.
0: Right?
1: Yep. Well, it has had the effect, hasn't it, Jack, of shaking up the market. That's what many people said ought to happen, needed to happen. Well, it has. And I think as my commentator earlier in the program remarked, you can hardly complain if the government said, if everyone says we need to shake up and some big policy change, the government delivers that. And, of course, then there's now a chorus of we'll all be ruined, maybe. Thanks, Jack. We better move on. Others want to have a say too. Thanks, mate.
0: All right.
1: Good on you. Bye-bye. Yes, the car industry. Andrew and Darwin, well, that's true. Holden and Ford were building substandard cars that no one wanted anymore. Commodores and Falcons were dinosaurs that were out of time. Well, that's true. I mean, this is the other thing that, Andrew, that no one wanted to confront either, that if the car industry was there, but they were not selling huge numbers of cars. If everyone bought the cars, then the multinationals that ran the car companies might have thought differently about pulling out. But, of course, everyone was buying cheaper, better quality Japanese cars. And if you transfer to today, everyone's going to be buying cheaper, better quality and better built Chinese cars. It's the way manufacturing goes. All righty, 1-300-800-222. Nice. Thanks for everyone. And thanks for calling.
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1: A chance to have a chat about American matters with American Insight coming up next. Up, thanks, Dave and Brett. I'll get your call. Let's call tomorrow. We'll have another issue of the day then.
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1: Well, welcome to another edition of American Insight.

Yes, well, there's growing concern within the US over how the US Secretary for Defense, or Secretary for War, as he styles himself, Pete Hegseth, is handling his responsibilities. We've seen some stories recently about the potential war crimes in the Caribbean. Then there's his ongoing purge of generals. And the conflict with Iran, of course, continues in stalemate. Reports of worryingly depleted stocks of some of America's most important munitions, particularly missile interceptors. Also concerns that the Iran conflict means the US is drawing resources from other and more dangerous theatres of potential conflict. There are apparently now no active carrier battle groups in the Pacific region, for example, exactly where when China's ramped up its military activities around Taiwan. The Pentagon rejects as completely baseless any suggestion the Defense Department is in disarray under the leadership of Hegseth, who is a former Fox News TV host. Criticisms of him are many, not only from Pete Hegseth's political opponents, but also from a number of

0: Republican senators and former high-ranking military officers as well. So might he face the chop? Joining us for American Insight this evening is Bill Wyman. Bill is a former assistant managing editor of National Public Radio in Washington. Bill, good evening to you. Welcome to Nightlife. Well, welcome back.
1: Good evening, Phil. How are you? Thank you.
0: Yeah. Randy Manner, a retired major general in the U.S. National Guard, said the Secretary of Defense is a clear and present danger to the national security of the United States and the world. That's pretty fighting. They're fighting words.
1: It really is true. And what happens with so many of these Trump appointees, and this goes all the way back to his first term, is that you have very, very substantive people on his own side in the Republican Party giving very full-throated concerns or dismissals or absolute opposition to some of these people. Pete Hegseth, I think, is up there with Robert F. Kennedy Jr. as one of the most patently unqualified people in either Trump administration, which is saying something. And you really have to go back a really long way before you find someone who seems just so patently unqualified. We're talking about probably the largest single bureaucracy in the world, single purpose bureaucracy, except for maybe, I don't know, the Chinese army or something. And you have a guy who, as you said, he was a Fox News host and he had a failed business, I think. And of course, he was served in the armed services.
0: He did serve in the armed services, but not at a very high level. And
1: exactly. And again, this is something where there've been, you know, particularly Republican people in charge of the Defense Department who a lot of people on the left disdain. But you look at someone like Donald Rumsfeld, who was a protege, of course, of Dick Cheney's and was just a master bureaucrat. And he went in there and he did his best to reform it as he saw fit. And he had the skills to do it. And of course, he didn't particularly run the first Iraq war very well. But he was a formidable bureaucrat. And Pete Hegseth is none of this. And I think we've seen it. He's someone who plays to the TV cameras. He does all sorts of things on video. He certainly dresses very well. His hair is always perfect. But he doesn't seem to have any to be moored to any of the things, either bureaucratically or politically or frankly morally, that traditionally you'd want someone running this enormous military machine to have. We've seen it with those absolutely, these are probably going to be forgotten by history, but the shootings of these defenseless boats on the international waters just seems to me patently a war crime. It seems pretty obvious that when the United States went to war in Iran, there was no plan B. And that's why 6 months later, we're sitting here with the Strait of Hormuz closed. And as you mentioned at the beginning, he also has this very odd fixation with what he calls DEI and what he calls woke, never gets defined. And he's been going through the military and hollowing out a lot of very important people, as well as, it should be noticed, a lot of African-American officers and female officers. And there just seems to be no rhyme or reason to it. He just got rid of the Army Chief of Staff, who actually is a Republican and a Republican ally of the Vice President. It was a William Driscoll, I think, or Daniel Driscoll. Forgive me if I don't have that right, which is also raising alarms. And to bring this back full circle, we've specifically seen a very senior Republican Senator, Tom Tillis of Nebraska? Forgive me, who specifically said that he's inept and should be leaving his post, which is a pretty remarkable thing for a Republican senator to say in the middle of a war.
0: Yes, that is so. But all this seems to be water off Donald Trump's back, doesn't it? Or?
1: Well, it does, except when you have things like that, when you have a Republican senator, when you have such a narrow majority in the Senate, and you have this midterm coming, and you have a war that has completely stymied Donald Trump, it might be someone where he's looking for a scapegoat. And he is not a loyal person. Donald Trump is not. He might need a scapegoat, and something needs to be done about the war in Iran. And, you know, every week that goes by brings us another week closer to the midterms, where that's going to be keeping prices up and just, you know, humiliating the United States on the world stage. Donald Trump doesn't even like that as well. And it does seem pretty clear that this is not someone who should be in charge of a war. Either of them, actually, but certainly not Pete Hegseth. So we actually might see some upheavals because Republican senators, as we've seen, are very timid little beasties. And the fact that you have one of them sticking his head up and saying this so bluntly could be a sign of cracks in the wall.
0: Hmm. Is the United States getting short of ammo? I mean, there's been a lot of suggestions that Hegseth hasn't run this part of the operation particularly well either, particularly missile interceptors, which are hugely expensive and take a long time to build. And is the US using them at a rate where they can't be readily restocked inside of years?
1: That's what a lot of the reporting brings up. And of course, we have to lay the blame on the foot of Donald Trump as well, because this is the sort of things that would come up when you talk about going to war with Israel against Iran, who's not an insignificant opponent. You'd think that people in the room would say, hey, this is a concern. Hmm. What's going to be here? What do we do if it goes on for more than 3 weeks? And it just seems that Pete Hegseth either did probably, you know, again, this is someone with no military, bureaucratic military experience, coming to this person, having Bibi Netanyahu whispering in Trump's ear, and the two of them proceeding full speed ahead. And this is another hallmark of the Trump era, actually, is that any one of these things you would think would be enough to sink a defense secretary. You know, these unwarranted killings at sea, the mismanaged war, the leaving America perhaps not defenseless but unprepared for a two-front war. But again, we're living in the Trump era, but sure. Hopefully the administration will come to its senses one way or the other. But then again, one of the whole things that people are speculating is that he's been politically motivating the people he's been hollowing out of the military, because those are people who might replace him. So that's another thing we have to worry about. You know, people in there who've been prepared. And of course, once people leave, they go into very lucrative lobbying or defense industry positions. And why would they want to come back to the United States military once they've been pushed out, when they're making three, four, five times as much money a year?
0: Yeah. One of Donald Trump's Truth Social posts in the last few days has hammered the US Federal Reserve again, and says they should be lowering interest rates. One of the things that this is a massive problem for Donald Trump and the American economy. This is the bond market. The interest rate or yield on 10-year US government borrowings has increased sharply, hasn't it? Now, this is serious, isn't it?
1: I think it is. And what's really interesting to me is that it's one of these great examples of how Donald Trump gets himself into these pickles because of his inability to think strategically as opposed to tactically. So he's very upset about the potential rise in interest rates. And for reasons I'll get into, it looks like we're going to see them, you know, they've been, the Fed has been trying to lower these things by what, half a point or 50 or 75 basis points recently. And it seems like it's going to go back up soon. And one of the reasons we know that is two reasons. One, because the new head of the Fed basically said that's what was going to happen in the big meeting in Wyoming last week. And number two, these bond yields, as you mentioned, have been very, very high. And I don't want to pretend like I'm a master economist or anything like this, but I do know that the bond market is this yield is what the United States government has to pay to raise money. That's what it sells bonds, because since we have a deficit of $40 trillion, the interest of which is $1 trillion a year, the government needs to borrow more and more money. And when people don't want to buy the bonds, they have to increase the interest rate. The reason people don't want to buy the bonds is that people think since they can't sell enough of the bonds, they need to increase the yield. And the reason the yield's going higher is that people don't want to buy the bonds. And the reason is because they think that interest rates are going to get higher.
0: Yeah.
1: Okay, so why are interest rates going to get higher? Well, because inflation still has not been tamed. Okay, why has inflation still not been tamed? Well, because Donald Trump's tariffs has just thrown the world into chaos economically. Two, we have this crazy war in Iran, which has disrupted supply chains and has increase the cost of oil and gas and, oil and gas and fertilizer and all sorts of other things around the world. We're seeing all this disruption with our trade in China, and we love trade with China because it gives us

0: these really cheap goods. And if we don't have open trade with China, things are going to cost more. So what's funny about this is it was well within Donald Trump's power 18 months ago to take all sorts of steps that would keep interest rates lower. However, he sort of systematically did five or six things that have put us in this very, very difficult situation. And again, I'm not an economist, but a lot of people are worried about this sort of concatenation of things. You have these high bond yields, you have inflation coming. One of the things that's protecting the United States and the world economy is all this AI build out that we're seeing, which has just really been helping out the economy in a way that, you know, Donald Trump actually doesn't deserve. However, as we know, that's being built on a whole bunch of funny money. NVIDIA is lending all these companies a lot of money so they can build out, so they can buy NVIDIA chips. A lot of the funding for it is what's called private credit. So it's not really public. We can't really see where all that money's coming from. And there could be, you know, we're not on the edge, but there's all these things that really people smarter than me are saying, look, these are all really bad things, and they could all come together and turn the economy bad quickly. And these yields are high all around the world too. So we seem to be doing a lot of things that are making some people nervous. And that's why those bond yields are so high right now.
1: Hmm. Yeah, there are big debt worries. I mean, the U.S. bond market is of interest to the whole world because it's long been a stabilizing factor in international finance, hasn't it? If the U.S. bond market gets
0: it is, yeah, and people should know it's just the thing where if you're a rich person, if you're a company or whatever, and you have $5 million sitting around and you just don't want to do anything with it, but you want to get some money, you know you can give it to the United States, and you know the money will come back, and you know you'll get that money. And what also disturbs people is that we don't have a very competent department of Secretary of Defense. And we also have this guy who's the head of Treasury, Bessent, who is doing things that are very odd. I mean, he's a bond person himself, so it's not like he's an idiot. But and again, this is a little bit over my head, but what he pulled some things in the last couple of weeks were basically to try to stabilize the yield. He basically cashed out a lot of old bonds and bought new ones. Okay, that's very simplified, right? And what a lot of people equated that with is sort of starting to pay your home mortgage with a credit card with a high interest rate. Mm. In other words, he cashed in bonds that had a low interest rate and bought new ones, and he's basically betting that those interest rates are going to come down. Mm. That's basically the way it's fundamental. And what happened is the bond market looked at him for a few days and then said,
1: No.
0: And so it also kind of worries people that the government is doing things like that didn't really seem like it would do anything, actually increases the deficit, shows that they really aren't concerned about lowering the deficit. There's these things happening that I think people are getting a little queasy about, but we're just going to have to see. But it does seem at the end of the month that we are going to see a rate increase. Yeah. That's basically what Warr said. And I'll tell you, the other thing is that if he doesn't do that, that's going to throw things into a tizzy as well, because we can all see inflation. We all know that it's the Fed's job to raise interest rates to tame inflation. And if he's not doing that, it's going to raise concerns that he's doing it for the benefit of Donald Trump and not the economy as a whole. And that could throw things off kilter.
1: It could.
0: It's another example of how Trump has got himself into this position where he's damned if he does and damned if he doesn't. And it may, again, that makes me worried on a third level of, well, what's he going to do if he doesn't like
1: Bill Wyman's with us for American Insight. Just quickly before you go on the approaching midterms, there have been some interesting polls out. The midterms are due in November, of course. Interesting polls out, though.
0: It really is. And this is going to be a midterms for the ages, if you ask me. It's going to be
1: Just keep in mind, all American presidents lose skin in the second term midterms, don't they?
0: Exactly. And almost every president get elected and you have a honeymoon and then you start doing things and people get mad, or you start suffering the slings and arrows of the previous presidency and you pay the price for it. Donald Trump had a disastrous first midterm. Okay, let's remember. And it looks like something like that is shaping up. It seems for sure everyone's expected that they were going to lose the House in any case, but it looks like they're going to lose at least 15, 20 seats in the House. And that is after all the folderol that the Republicans have tried to do by taking away, by gerrymandering. Okay, so even though they've been successful, 6, 8, 10 seats, there's still going to be a lot more they're going to lose. Now,
1: What about the Senate? Yeah.
0: And the Senate is going to be really interesting because it's a bad year. As people know, there's 100 senators and about a third of them are up for election every 2 years. But this is one of those bad years for Democrats where they basically have to win 4 seats. And it's a very unequal map this year. But the polls in just the last month have really been stabilizing. It looks like a couple of states they were worried about, Michigan and Georgia, are going to be fine democratically. There's something called the generic ballot where pollsters say to people, look, do you think Democrats should be in charge or Republicans? And right now, that's a good bellwether poll. And right now, Democrats are above 7%. And that's not scientific or anything like this, but it basically says, hey, all things being equal, Democrats are going to do 7 points better than Republicans. Huh. And you have some other states that are actually red, Alaska and Texas, chief among them, where you have these candidates in traditional red states where right now in Texas, unthinkably, the Democrat is polling ahead of the Republican. Now, he's a very attractive Democrat. It's a very unattractive Republican candidate there. But that shows you Texas could be the state that could put the Senate in the hands of the Democrats. Now, having said that, Texas has broken Democrats' hearts many times in the past. It's a very red state. You can't count on it. But what's interesting is that the polls are really showing a trend toward Democrats. The Senate seemed a long shot 6 months ago, and now it seems to be a toss-up.
1: Yep. All right, Bill, always great to talk. Appreciate it. Thanks for your time.
0: I enjoyed it a lot, Bill. Thank you.

0: Yes, we'll have another edition of American Insight next week. Francis Leach is going to take you through after this because I've got to get out of here. Hi, Francis.
1: Hey, Philip, how are you going?
0: Not too bad, mate. How was your weekend?
1: It was pretty good, yeah. Didn't do a lot. Just sat around in my Ugg boots watching television. No, I got out there, did a bit of exercise, walked the dog a lot, tried to look after this throat of mine, all the important stuff.
0: You still don't sound completely back on the fully mended.
1: It's going round. It's the Bonnie Tyler syndrome, I call it. It'll sound a little bit sort of Rod Stewart-y and throaty, but I'm okay. I'm doing okay. But this morning I'm talking about the big issues, and we're talking about the World Stone Skimming Championships. Did you know there was a World Stone Skimming Championships?
0: Well, if there should be one. Exactly.
1: All eyes on Easdale Lake in Scotland, and we're going to meet to Dr. Kyle Matthews, who's the event organiser. Okay. He's known.
0: You've got to get the right stone.
1: And he's known as the official toss master, Philip.
0: Oh, okay.
1: I'm just going to leave you with that thought.
0: Oh, I love that. Thank you. I love stone skimming. It's fair, but you've got to get the right rock. All right. Francis is coming up next. He'll do a tremendous job. As always, as you know, and you and I will talk tomorrow. Here's the news.
2: Driving into floodwater is the main cause of death in storms and floods. Even if you know the road well or you're close to home, don't risk it. Back it up, find a safer way, or wait it out. 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
3: ABC News with David Rollins. Nepal has held a day of mourning to remember those killed in floods late last month, with flags lowered at government offices and families holding mourning rituals. It's been almost a fortnight since the flooding, which killed more than 1,300 people in Nepal and Tibet, leaving some 5,000 people missing, including 36 Australians. In predominantly Hindu Nepal, mourning periods last 13 days, during which close family members stay home and relatives visit to pay their respects. At least a dozen people have been killed in the latest round of Israeli airstrikes in southern Lebanon, including women and children. The BBC's Hugo Bachega has the latest.
4: We've seen an intensification of these Israeli airstrikes in the south of the country, with at least 15 people killed in the last 3 days. And towns and villages near the so-called Yellow Line have been targeted. This is the part of the country that is under Israeli occupation. We've seen large numbers of residents fleeing those areas because of those attacks. And this happens despite the ceasefire that was announced here in June.
3: An expert on European politics says a large win for the far-right AfD party in a German state election presents a major political dilemma for the country's governing coalition. The AfD is appealing to members of Chancellor Friedrich Merz's Conservative Party to support its bid to form government in Saxony-Anhalt in what should be the first time a far-right party assumes power at state level in post-war Germany. Dr. Ed Turner from Aston University says the win will prompt calls for Mr. Merz to veer from the political centre.
5: It will sow a lot of concern and I think instability. So at the moment, Germany's Chancellor governs with the centre-left Social Democrats. I think many of his MPs would like him to tack to the right. He's a Conservative politician himself, but he is very concerned about this open right flank.
3: A political stoush has erupted between One Nation and Labour over the minor party's push to allow Australians to tap into their superannuation. Here's political reporter Jack Mackay.
6: Under One Nation's proposal, renters and mortgage holders would be allowed to carve out a quarter of their 12% super payments for up to 3 years. One Nation MP Barnaby Joyce says the policy is about helping Australians in a time of crisis.
7: We need to make sure in a cost of living crisis that we keep people in their home.
6: But Treasurer Jim Chalmers has seized on the proposal to accuse One Nation of being anti-super.
8: This is a recipe to make Australian workers tens of thousands of dollars worse off in retirement.
6: The coalition has also suggested the minor party's plan lacks substance.
3: A coronial inquest has heard a First Nations woman who died in custody in New South Wales warned prison authorities multiple times that she was having suicidal thoughts and was not receiving her usual medication. Kirsty Wellauer reports from the Lidcombe Children, Coroner's Court.
9: The first day of a coronial inquest into the death of 29-year-old mother of five, Monique, has heard she repeatedly raised mental health concerns and attempted suicide less than a fortnight before her death. The inquest heard the First Nations woman was discharged from hospital without a mental health assessment and 11 days later died by suicide, just hours after being served an apprehended violence order. The inquest will continue until Friday.
3: And if this story has raised any concerns for you, please call Lifeline on 13 11 14. That's 131 114. Consent advocate Chanel Contos says social media users currently have little control over what algorithms feed them, while the platforms themselves hold enormous power over what is promoted or suppressed. The federal government is preparing laws that would give Australians greater choice over how recommendation systems shape their feeds. The founder of Teach Us Consent says the changes are also about reducing the influence that tech companies have over the information and ideas that users are exposed to.
10: I think what we can forget is that the algorithm actually senses and promotes what it wants, and we have very little control and understanding over what it does at different times, and tech billionaires get to choose what words or topics are propagated or that are censored.
3: You're up to date with the latest ABC News. We'll have more in 1 hour's time.
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3: Good morning. Hello, Tuesday. How are you all? It's 6 minutes past the hour 2 on the east coast of Australia. It means it's 24 to 2 in South Australia and the Northern Territory, and 6 past midnight in Perth. Hope you had a good Monday. I'll be here for the next bunch of hours. Plenty to come to this morning, your way, your calls on 1300 800 222 always. And you can text us on 0437 774 774. Now, why you want you to play the 4 quiz? Get on there. 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Four topics, three questions in each. And if you answer three of our questions, you go into the prize pool and you could win the coveted fridge magnet that proclaims you champion of the overnights quiz. The four topics for this morning: the year 1996, events of 1996. So how many years ago is that? Running out of fingers on my hands. 30 years ago? Really? Have I got that right? Wow, we are old. Famous movie quotes. I'll play you a moment from a great film, and you've got to tell me the name of the film. Maths and geometry, just for those people that use the other side of the brain. And tennis history, because the US Open's on at the moment. A bit of tennis history as well, so mix it up. A bit of an interesting bag of things to decide from. So get on the phone, 1300 800 222, or you can also text through 0437 774 774. We'll jump into the 4 quiz after Primal Scream.

0: 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And moving on up here on ABC Radio Overnights, Francis Leach with you. Time to jump in the four quiz. 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Call if you want to play. 1300 800 222, and play along at home via the text message. The four topics again: the year 1996, famous movie quotes. I'll play you a great moment from a famous film. You tell me the name of the film. Maths and geometry, for those inclined with that stuff. And tennis history. US Open's on at the moment. Why not? Get into it. Let's jump into the first call. Let's head to Tassie. Andrew in Smithton. Good morning, Andrew. How are you?
1: Very well.
0: What's happening for you at the moment? You been well?
1: I can't complain. Every day above ground is a good day.
0: Fair enough. I'll take that as a yes. Okay, mate, yeah. What topic would you like first?
1: 1996.
0: 1996, mate. Let's jump straight into it. Which Republican candidate lost the 1996 US presidential election to Bill Clinton? Who was the Republican candidate in the 1996 US election, lost to Clinton in his re-election bid?
1: I don't actually know. I feel bad.
0: Don't feel bad. Not at all. Try again tomorrow. Thanks for playing.
1: Yeah, I will, mate.
0: Thank you, Andrew. Thanks. Let's head to Perth, right across the nation, to Gary. How are you, Gary? How are you?
2: Good, mate. I'm pretty sure it's Senior Bush, isn't it?
0: No. Senior Bush was the president who lost to Clinton in Clinton's first election run. This is for the re-election.
2: Oh, the re-election.
0: 1996. Thanks for playing. Give us a call again soon. 1-300-800-222 if you know the answer. The year 1996, and our first question, who was the Republican candidate who lost in the 96 presidential election to Bill Clinton? AJ in Tassie as well. Good morning.
3: Oh, no. Hi. May I have the question again, please?
0: You can. Which Republican candidate lost the 1996 US presidential election to incumbent Democrat Bill Clinton? Who was the candidate for the Republicans?
3: And we've already had which answer?
0: No, I can't. I don't remember that. You just need to give me the answer that you think is right.
3: Do I?
0: Yes, that's right.
3: If I may, just quickly, in the olden days, presenters on the ABC learnt English and diction and pronunciation.
0: Okay, AJ, you're being rude again, so we're going to move on past you. Thank you very much. Ken, on the road to Seymour, how are you?
4: Good, thanks. Hi, how are you?
0: I am well. Do you know who it was?
4: I've been listening. I can't think of the person at the moment.
0: He was a senator, and he ran as the presidential candidate for the Republicans in 96. He was beaten by Clinton, beaten quite easily in the end.
4: Oh, my God. Sorry.
0: That's okay, Ken. Thank you for calling, and safe driving.
4: Thank you.
0: 1-300-800-222 to play the four quiz. It wasn't George W. Bush. A couple of people texting through. Bush was the incumbent president that Clinton beat in the 92 election to first claim the White House. This is in his second run at it when he was running for re-election. And let's go to David in Blackburn. Hello, David.
5: Hello.
0: Do you know who it is?
5: I'll guess Al Gore.
0: Not Al Gore. Al Gore ran as the Democrat in the 2000 election and, of course, lost in that controversial election down in Florida, where they had to go to the Supreme Court to get the result. Thanks for calling. 1-300-800-222. We're running through the calls here. Get on the board. It's 1996. It's our first question in the four quiz this morning. And the question is, which Republican candidate lost the 1996 US presidential election to then President Bill Clinton, who was re-elected? Our favourite, Betty in Dapto. Hello, Betty.
6: Hello, Francis.
0: How are you?
6: You sound good. You better?
0: I'm getting there.
6: Oh, good.
0: Getting there.
6: Have a good rest over the weekend.
0: I did. I watched a bit of tally, walked the dog a lot, watched a bit of footy. Life is pretty good, Betty. I cannot complain. How about you?
6: Yeah, I'm good. Yeah.
0: Excellent. Now, do you know the answer to our question?
6: I don't think I do, but could you give it to me again?
0: I can. It was 1996. Which Republican candidate lost the 1996 presidential election to Bill Clinton, who was re-elected?
6: You've had a Bush, haven't you?
0: We've had a Bush. We've had a Gore, but it was neither of those.
6: You haven't had
7: I'm sure it's not. I'll say Barack Obama, but I'm pretty sure it wasn't him.
0: No, he was still at university at that stage, I think.
7: Yeah, he was after that anyway.
0: He was. Thank you for calling, Betty.
7: Well, you look after yourself.
0: Thank you. I will. You too. 1-300-800-222 to play. Get on the phone. Four quiz. We need you to give us an answer to get us started here, Stephen Hobart. How are you?
8: Hello, mate.
0: I'm good. Know who it was?
8: Not a bloody clue.
0: Isn't it amazing how we've forgotten this guy? Like he was.
8: Oh, so easy.
0: He ran for the presidency of the United States in 1996. Thank you for calling, mate.
8: Thank you.
0: Let's go to Nat in Benalla. Hello, Nat. How are you?
9: Yeah, good, thanks. How are you?
0: I'm well. Do you know the answer to our first question in the four quiz?
9: I think it might be Bob Dole.
0: I think you are correct. It was Senator Bob Dole who was beaten comprehensively by Bill Clinton, who was re-elected. Well done. Thanks for getting us started.
9: Now, I think he has the distinction of being like the only person to lose as a vice presidential and a presidential candidate.
0: Wow. That's rough, isn't it?
9: Yeah.
0: That is rough. I mean, Nixon was a vice president that lost a couple of elections, but he actually won one in the end. Well done.
9: Yeah.
0: Okay, let's move to one of our other topics, because once you've answered in one topic, you have to move to the next or one of them. So we've got famous movie quotes, maths and geometry, or tennis history. What would you like?
9: Oh, let's try famous movie quotes.
0: Okay, here it is. So this is a movie that was all the rage. I think this was the year 2001. Have a listen to this moment, a crucial moment in the film, and then just tell me the name of the movie. Have a listen.
10: I mean, I know it's been awkward as arse, but there's no need to leave.
11: No, actually there is. I've been offered a job in television.
10: Television?
11: Mm. And they want me to start straight away. So I've got to leave in about, 3 minutes.
10: Well, I just think you should know that,
12: Simon,
10: you know, there are lots of prospects here for a talented
12: Daniel,
10: person.
12: Yeah,
10: just give me a minute, will you, Simon? Thanks.
12: Righto, boss man.
10: Lots of prospects for a person who, you know, perhaps for personal reasons has been slightly overlooked professionally.
11: Thank you, Daniel. That is very good to know. But if staying here means working within 10 yards of you, frankly, I'd rather have a job wiping Saddam Hussein's arse.
0: Great line, Nat. Killer line. What's the name of that film?
9: That's Bridget Jones's Diary.
0: Oh, you got it straight away. Yes, great film. Excellent work. Two down. One more and you're in the prize pool. So you have to choose from maths and geometry or tennis history.
9: Oh, we'll try tennis history, please.
0: Okay, tennis history it is. Which woman won 9 Wimbledon singles titles in her career? More than any other player. Who holds a record?
9: Oh, Martina Navratilova.
0: It is the great Martina Navratilova. Well done, Nat. You picked us off the canvas and just downed 3 questions like that, and you are in the prize pool.
9: Okay, fantastic. Thank you.
0: Pride of Benalla.
9: Yeah, thank you.
0: Thanks for playing. 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
0: And we're starting your Tuesday morning with the four quiz. We've got 4 topics, and if you answer 3 questions like Nat in Benalla, you can go into the prize pool. Our topics are the year 1996, maths and geometry, a famous movie quote, and Nat nailed the Bridget Jones quote, and a tennis history question. She got one of those right as well. So let's go to Karen in Sydney, who's our next caller, our next player here on the four quiz. Good morning, Karen. How are you?
16: Good, thanks, Francis. Good evening.
0: What topic would you like to start with?
16: Famous movie quotes.
0: Famous movie quotes. Okay. This is from a film that in the 50s every teenager was going to watch and every parent was dreading. It was a controversial film, but it starred one of Hollywood's brightest young things. Have a listen and tell me the name of the film.
17: Oh, do I have to spell
18: it
17: out?
18: You are not going to use me as an excuse again.
17: I don't.
18: Every time you can't face yourself, you blame it on me.
17: That is not true. You say it's because of me? You say it's because of the neighborhood?
18: No.
17: You use every other phony excuse. Mom, I just once I want to do something right. And I don't want you to run away from me again.
19: Dad? This is all going too fast
17: for
19: me.
17: You better give me something. You better give me something fast.
0: Wow. 1955 was the year. What was the film, Karen?
16: Okay, I can only think of James Dean, Rebel Without... Was it Rebel Without a Cause?
0: It was. It was Rebel Without a Cause, James Dean. Huh. I just watched a bit of it tonight just to get that quote and just thought, A, it's just absolutely beautiful to watch, but, gee, the drama. He was an extraordinary screen presence, that's for sure.
16: Yeah, and Natalie Wood was in it, I think.
0: That's
16: too.
0: Right. She played his young girlfriend.
16: Yes.
0: Yeah. Sal Mineo, of course, as well, who was in there too.
16: Mm-hmm.
0: Well done. Rebel Without a Cause, it was. The great James Dean. Okay, what would you like to do next? 1996, maths and geometry, no one's gone there yet, or tennis history?
16: Maybe tennis history.
0: Tennis history it is then. Okay. Tell me this. Which American tennis star defeated Bobby Riggs in the famous 1973 Battle of the Sexes?
16: That was Billie Jean King.
0: It was Billie Jean King. Well done. Two from two. Fifth or third to join Nat in the prize pool. Maths and geometry or the year 1996?
16: 1996.
0: Okay. Tell me this. Dolly the Sheep was an international news sensation in 1996. What made her special?
16: She was the first animal cloned.
0: She was. You have absolutely streeted it. Three from three, Karen. Well done.
16: Thank you, Francis.
0: Stay listening. We'll see if you get pulled out in the prize. Two in there.
16: Thank you.
0: It's great.
16: Right.
0: Doing very well. Thank you very much. 1-300-800-222 is the number to play. We've still got plenty of questions there. And Michael's in Chester Hill. Thank you to Jen in South Australia, Port Adelaide, who got Martina Navratilova. And also to Lizzie in Brisbane, who picked Bridget Jones's Diary, as did Chris in Southern Waters. Well done, guys. And good morning, Michael. How are you?
20: I'm very well. I especially like that song, The Primal Scream.
0: Oh, good. Was it meant to give everyone a bit of a pick-me-up on a Tuesday morning?
20: You've got excellent taste in... Sorry, what was your name again?
0: Francis is my name.
20: Francis, yeah. Man, you got excellent taste in music. You put on a couple of rockers, you know, nothing too loud, but...
0: Yeah, I'm trying to find that sweet spot for you.
20: Ah, yes.
0: Now, what topic would you like to start with? We've got 1996 the year. We've still got one movie quote to go. Maths and geometry is wide open and one tennis question left. What do you think is on the menu for you?
20: Forgotten about Bob Dole. Yeah. To remember those guys. He's no longer with us, is he?
0: No, he died a while ago. He was pretty, I think he was in his early 70s when he ran. So,
20: yeah.
0: Which is young these days for American presidential candidates.
20: Apparently so, I know.
0: It's sprightly at 70.
20: Yeah. Look, what I might say is let me try the math and geometry. I hope I don't spoil it for
0: you. No, people, no. You won't spoil it.
20: I'm supposed to be good at this stuff.
0: Yeah, well, we'll find out right now. Okay, in mathematics. What term is used for the amount left over after division, like doing long division? What's the term used for the amount that's left over?
20: I believe that's called the remainder.
0: Yeah, see. Don't doubt yourself. You got the maths thing down, at least the year 12 maths or the year 10 maths.
20: Yeah, it's really important. It's discrete mathematics because there's a function called mod, which basically gives you the remainder of different things, and they use it in all sorts of things. It's quite interesting, actually.
0: Yeah. It's one of those things I wish I'd paid more attention to at school, mathematics. I didn't. I've got to admit, I didn't. And now I look at it and go, oh, that's actually quite beautiful, the way these things work, at least resolves itself.
20: Yeah. I mean, people probably are familiar with the operations add, subtract, and multiply and divide. Division always used to give me a long... a bit of problem, but then there's this other mod, this thing, and so it's sort of, there's a way you can use it to develop cryptography keys.
0: Oh, then we're getting in deep now. Okay, we've got to move on. Tennis history, a movie.

0: quote or 1996 for your next question?
1: Oh, we don't have any more math and geometry.
0: No, once you've answered, this is the little trick in our game. Once you've answered a question in one topic, you have to show your strength and diversity by moving to the next one.
1: I like that rule. That means you've got to have a wider range of knowledge.
0: So that's the idea.
1: 26.
0: Tennis history, 1996, the year, and a famous movie quote.
1: I'm not sure I like any of those. Let me try 1996 again.
0: Okay, see how you go with this.
1: Yeah.
0: This song in 1996, I know you're a music fan, this song in 1996 was absolutely everywhere. Tell me the name of the song and the band.

0: Michael, does it bring back a sharp memory for you, that song?
1: Oh, I just love Gwen Stefani and the great attitude she always had. It's I'm Just a Girl.
0: Yep.
1: I think it's called, and it's by... Oh, you wouldn't believe it. I just...
0: What's the name of the band that she fronted before she went solo?
1: Oh, yeah, this was the first thing I thought of.
0: deep breathing.
1: I don't know what's going on. Hang on.
0: She was the singer in the group. Leroy in Penrith knows who it is.
1: I want to get into the wind bin. It's.
0: Oh, Michael.
1: I don't believe it.
0: I'm going to have to call time on you here, buddy.
1: Give me 10 seconds.
0: No. I've got to let you go, and we will play again tomorrow. Thanks for playing.
1: Oh, all right. Okay.
0: Good on you, buddy. Thanks for playing. 1-300-800-222 to play the four quiz. We've established that it was a song called I'm Just a Girl. But James in Bacchus Marsh, what was the name of the group?
2: Her surname was Stefani.
0: That's correct. It still is.
2: What was
0: the name of her band? I'm Just a Girl.
2: Just a Girl by Good Night and Good Luck to the Next Caller. Thank you so much.
0: Good name for a band. Thanks, mate. 1-300-800-222. If you want to play, if you know, send it through. Robert in Denver. All the way from Denver, Colorado. Really? Yes, you're right. You got it correctly. As did Chris in Southern Waters. I wonder if Chris in the Pilbara in WA can do the same for us. Good morning, Chris.
3: Good morning.
0: Up in the Pilbara working this morning?
3: Yes, mate. Yep, night shift.
0: We've got to do it. Do you know the name of the band? 1996. Do you want me to play the grab again, or did you hear it?
3: I did, but I know it too, but it was No Doubt.
0: Well done.
3: You know what? I was doubting myself.
0: Doubting yourself. No Doubt. You got it right. Well done, mate. So we've got a couple of questions still to go on the four quiz, and we move to another topic. Either a famous movie quote, where I play you a grab from a famous film, you tell me the name of the film. We've still got some maths and geometry, or some tennis questions, tennis history.
3: We'll go to the, what were the movie ones, sorry, again?
0: So I'll play you a grab from a famous film. You just got to tell me the name of the film when you hear the dialogue.
3: Oh, go on, we'll have a crack.
0: Okay, here we go, back to the year 1980.
4: Do you want the Padre?
5: No, thank you. I'm a pagan.
4: And you? What's a pagan?
6: Oh! Shoot straight, you bastards! Don't make a mess of it!
0: Wow, famous scene. What was the film?
3: Oh, my God, I was 3 years old.
0: Shoot straight, you... No idea? I can tell you Edward Woodward and Brian Brown were the two actors in there, in that scene.
3: Not the Shirley Lee.
0: No, Chris. Yeah. Good on you, mate. Call us again soon.
3: Gotcha.
0: 1-300-800-222 to play as we stay in WA and go to East Vic Park there in Perth and say good morning, Robert. Hello, Robert.
7: Hi.
0: How are you this morning?
7: Yeah, good, thanks. And I didn't catch the start of that quote. Is it possible to hear?
0: Yeah, absolutely it is. I'll play it to you again. So the

0: It was 1980.
1: I'm pretty sure I know what it is, but I just want to be sure before I...
0: Absolutely. Have a listen. Here we go.
2: Do you want the padre?
3: No, thank you. I'm a pagan.
2: And you? What's a pagan?
4: Shoot straight, you bastards! Don't make a mess of it!
0: There it was. The dramatic moment from which film?
1: Breaker Morant.
0: Breaker Morant it was.
1: Yeah.
0: Great film. Edward Woodward there with the final words and Brian Brown going, what's a pagan? That's right. Fair enough. Fair question. Okay. Moving on. We've still got some questions for you to get into the win bin here.
1: Well, I'll try my luck with maths.
0: Okay. Here we go. What is the name for a triangle that contains one angle greater than 90 degrees? What is the name for a triangle?
1: It's an obtuse angle, so it's an obtuse triangle.
0: It is. See, your powers of deduction have not been diminished past the midnight hour.
1: So far.
0: Well done, Robert. So we've got to move because we've got one more question for you to enter, the last question in the quiz, to go into the prize pool.
1: Okay.
0: Here it is for you. John Isner's match against Nicholas Mahmoud at Wimbledon in 2010 has gone down in the history books, and I doubt that it's ever going to be bested ever because of the nature of it. For what reason did this match, his third round match, I think it was, go down in the history books?
1: Oh, who were they again?
0: It was Nicholas Mahmoud and John Isner.
1: My guess is it's the longest match they've ever had.
0: Indeed it is. 11 hours and 5 minutes, and it finished in the fifth set. Do you want to guess the game score?
1: I don't know the whole thing, but was it something like 17-15 in the last set?
0: Oh, brother, no. Keep going. It was 70-68 in the fifth set.
1: Oh, no.
0: 70 games to 68. Imagine being on the losing end of that after you've gone that deep.
1: I think he should have knocked off and gone and applied for his pension by then, I think.
0: It went over 3 days because of weather interruptions. It was like a test match.
1: Did Cliff Richard come out and sing some kind of gospel song to keep people going through the heartache of it all?
0: Wasn't it the reason why they built the roof over Wimbledon is to stop that from happening ever again?
1: Yeah, there's no rain to stop the match, that's right.
0: So you are absolutely right. It was the longest match, 11 hours and 5 minutes, and John Isner finally won 70 games to 68 in the fifth set.
1: I'm going to go and look that up so I get the full set-by-set score. That's
0: crazy. Well done, Robert.
1: Something you've got to remember,
0: Hold, stay listening because we're going to give the prize pool a bit of a spin.
1: Do you want my details off air? Give them to somebody?
0: Well, just hang on and keep listening, and we're going to pick a name out of the barrel, and if it's your name, you can call back and we'll get you there.
1: Oh, okay.
0: But thank you for playing.
1: Thank you. Good on you. Bye.
0: And that was a good quiz this morning. We had 3 people in the prize pool, and we will come back and tell you who the winner is in just a moment. Thanks for calling in. We'll do it again tomorrow morning. ABC Radio Overnights.

0: Backman Turner Overdrive, taking care of business here on ABC Radio Overnights. Hope your Tuesday morning is going well. And Nat, the pride of Vanilla. Nat, give us a call back. You have been plucked out of the prize pool and you have won the prize this morning. 1-300-800-222. Nat, to call back. You are a four quiz winner for today. And thanks to everybody who texted through as well. Plenty of right answers. Susan in Hobart was right. That was the longest time a tennis match at that level had been played. Annette knew her maths with the obtuse triangle. So did Robin. And Lizzie in Brizzy got right with Break Morant. So thanks for all of that. Coming up in a moment, we're going to be talking about when you're on travels, you're heading overseas, and everyone goes, oh, I don't want to go when, you know, peak tourist season. But sometimes you just have to, because it's when you've got your holidays, when you've got your break. We're going to talk about dealing with crowds and travelling when everyone else is travelling and how to sort of give yourself over to the experience of being one of the throng on your travels. We'll do that very, very soon with Tom Hall, travel writer and editor, our vice president with Lonely Planet. He's going to join us and we'll take your calls as well. If you've done that, I mean, how long have you stood in a queue at Disneyland? How have you done that when you sort of stand there forever to get on the Splash Mountain ride? 2 hours in the queue, about 2 minutes on the ride. 1-300-800-222. We'll do all of that and your text messages on 0437-774-774.
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0: Francis Leach with you on this Tuesday morning. Also, when we talk to Tom, love to hear from you about the busiest place you travel to. Have you found yourself, say, at the Sistine Chapel in the middle of summer in Rome?

time. And what is that like when you know that you are amongst the global throng of tourists visiting the Eiffel Tower, for instance, at that period of time, or in London, or wherever it is, tell us what it's like and how you coped. 1-300-800-222, or you can text 0437-774-774. 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
0: And it's 2:45 on the east coast of Australia, 2:15 in South Australia and the Northern Territory, and 12:45 in the west. Travelling is supposed to be fun, but sometimes when you have to travel because that's when your holidays are, you have to go with everyone else. That can be hard. It can be real hard. Sometimes it can be great. Like, you might find yourself somewhere where the vibe is amazing and the whole world feels like it's there and having a great time. But other times it can feel like you are swimming upstream against the tide of humanity and all the fun gets drained out of it. Tom Hall is a travel writer and editor, a vice president with Lonely Planet, and he knows all about this. And we want your calls as

0: Well, 1-300-800-222, or you can text through 0437-774-774. Where have you found yourself in, when everyone else in the world was there at the peak travel season, and how did you cope? And what's the most crowded and crazy place you've been to? And this one from Robin, Tom, we'll start with this from the SMS. Hi, Francis. Yes, in Japan at Disneyland, and I was the only blonde-haired person in the crowd. Good morning, Tom.
1: Hi, good morning, Francis. I think we've all been in a situation like what you're describing and maybe what Robin's describing a little bit, where you arrive somewhere and you look around you and you go, goodness me, there are a huge number of people here. We live in a world with a lot of people, and a lot of people like traveling and a lot of people like going to similar places.
0: And there are some places that are just must-sees. Like if you go to Paris, like for instance, you have to go to the Louvre and you have to go see Mona Lisa. So when you do go at a certain time of the year, you just got to be patient.
1: I think to an extent there is a truth in that. And look, we have this issue at Lonely Planet constantly. As you say, Paris as an example, those places are places that, particularly if you think, maybe this is my only chance of being here. I'm going to want to see those things. I want to go up the Eiffel Tower. If I find myself in Kyoto, there's a number of temples. There's a number of streets that I really feel like I need to get to. Bali has got some destinations all over the island that really feel like must-sees. So it is a case, I think, of how you manage these things and how you approach these crowds. It does require a little bit of extra planning, definitely.
0: And a sense of acceptance that you are going to be with a lot of other folks. And the idea of your personal space, you're just going to have to park that for a little while because there might not be much.
1: Yeah, I think it's a little bit like that old mantra of don't get het up if you find yourself sitting in traffic, because you're traffic too. So if you find yourself somewhere and you say, gosh, there's a lot of tourists here, you too are a tourist. So it's about what you do, how you manage those crowds, how you manage your time, how you manage your state of mind. But I think the good news is that, there's a reason why places are popular. And this is also probably one of the best times in history to understand how to manage the crowds at very busy places, because destinations themselves have got used to dealing with big crowds, finding ways to distribute them, giving tips and suggestions. And I hope that we can go into detail a little bit on a few of those, depending on where we're talking about.
0: Yeah, absolutely. 1-300-800-222. If you've got some experience of this, or you've been to a place where, peak travel season, peak tourist season, and you've been to the place that you wanted to go, the sites that you wanted to see, what it was like, who dealt with it well, and where was it crazy and maybe a little bit unwieldy, give us a call. And where is the place that you were most sort of overawed or maybe even intimidated by the crush of the crowd or the size of an event that you arrived at? For instance, if you've been to, maybe you've been to the dropping of the ball in New York in Times Square at New Year. What's that like? I mean, that's one of those events, isn't it, where people travel, Tom Hall, all over the world to be at something like that.
1: Absolutely. And, and traveling for a particular time of year, traveling for a particular event like a music festival, or even something like a particular procession, street party, like public holiday, something like that, that can really bring people in. When you were just talking at the start of the show, I was thinking about, I arrived in Hong Kong and I was on my way to Macau last year, and it was over the long Easter weekend. And I went down to the bus terminal where you go to get the coaches across to Macau. And everyone I spoke to said, oh, you'll breeze through that. And I got to this enormous aircraft hangar of a place. I don't know if any of the listeners have been there. And I think there was probably 100,000 people trying to make that journey when I got there. Absolutely no exaggeration. The crowd was marshaled impeccably well. No one was pushing and shoving. Everyone was just there being moved through. It took about an hour to get through, to get your tickets, to get your passport stamped, all of that. And then we were on a bus and on our way. And I thought, wow, it was amazing organization. And clearly they're used to that, and they want people going over there from Hong Kong to Macau, go to the casinos, go to restaurants, go to the city. And they put the infrastructure in place to deal with that.
0: And it can be done. Owen's in Sydney. He's given us a call. You can too. 1-300-800-222 or 0437-774-774 for your text messages. Tom Hall

0: travel writer and editor, is with us talking about those peak period travel spots and what it's like to go and how to cope. Owen, good morning. I might help if I put you on air, Owen. How are you going? Good morning, Owen. How are you?
1: Good morning, Blunt Fish and Tom. Good, thanks. I hope you're well, too. Whilst I've been waiting for you, actually, I just thought, because I was telling you, going to tell you and still tell you about a good travel experience that I also thought of a bad one. So the good one was when I went to Poland and we went to this religious shrine, and that was so crowded. But that crowd was one of the most enchanting crowds I've ever seen, and it was actually a pleasure to be there because there are all these religious pilgrims. It was crowded with all these religious pilgrims, and they were on their knees and chanting and praying, and it was just so motivating to see their devotion and faith. And I actually didn't mind waiting in the queue because it's just so inspirational.
0: Yeah.
1: To see them. My bad experience, though, strangely enough, in Singapore, which is, you wouldn't expect it in Singapore, it's so orderly and disciplined and all that. But I went to, I made the stupid mistake of going to the Singapore Zoo Safari on Easter Saturday. And whilst I was queuing, the crowd is just unruly. Not just because it's so long that I felt I'd probably still be there, but also because they were pushing, shoving, jumping ahead of us.
0: Wow, that's very un-Singapore-like.
1: Yeah, I'm so unruly and so undisciplined, but I was actually quite frightened. But fortunately, I was part of the tour group, and the tour director found me, and she managed to push me through and get me on it. But yeah. it was so weird.
0: Yeah, that's unusual to be in Singapore and have that experience, but thanks for your call. But I agree with you, Owen, and Tom, I had this experience recently in Kandy in Sri Lanka, and we went to a famous Hindu temple, which is the Hindu temple, which is the shrine of the Buddha's tooth, and the same experience. It was busy. It was really busy, but people had travelled from all over Sri Lanka to have a moment at the shrine, and people were praying and being devoted, and it was a privilege to be amongst the crowd, to be welcomed into that environment, to be allowed to experience it. Even though I might not be a Hindu, it was really quite special. Quite something.
2: It's an interesting one thinking about pilgrimages. Pilgrimages as an experience that they're almost it's almost purposefully crowded. You know, it is one which is supposed to be a collective experience and have a lot of people there. And I think this is one of the things that's worth bearing in mind is. Sometimes there's two sides of a particular place. There's somewhere that you can go, and Kandy's an example, and we talked a little bit about Kyoto as well, where you can go and you can see it being very busy, and that gives you a particular sense of the place. And then you can return at another time, and you can experience the emptiness. And in some ways, both of them have their pros and cons. I'm in London in the UK, and I went to Holy Island on the northeast coast of England a couple of weeks ago, and that is another place that's extremely busy with day trippers and with pilgrims. It's an amazing place, and I'd always wanted to go there in the evening when I thought there'd be fewer people there, and we did, but it was almost eerily quiet because it needs the crowds to really give it that sense of it of itself in a way.
0: Yeah, where the energy comes
2: from. Worth doing your homework, I think, as to when people are going to be there and maybe seeing both sides of that.
0: Well, Sam, our good friend Sam the Baker from Donald in Victoria, has given us a call, and he did the brave thing of travelling to France during school holidays. Good morning, Sam.
3: Good morning, Francis. How are you?
0: How was it?
3: Oh, look, it was fantastic, but I just couldn't believe how much you had to line up to go to places, which is fair enough. I know it's the most visited city in the world nearly, but like just to go to a church, like to look at a church or not just a church, I suppose. Churches aren't just churches there, but yeah, it was just extremely busy. But in saying that, when my wife, my two children walked into the Louvre museum, like you walk through like a like a little tunnel into it, we're all speechless. Like, it's just an amazing place how they could build so much beautiful architecture in, like, so long ago, you know, so it blew us away. But yeah, it was fantastic.
0: What was the longest queue you were in, do you reckon? Was it getting into the Louvre at peak period, or was it up at Sacré-Cœur on the hill there?
3: It was probably, I can't actually think of the name, one of the little churches we went to, but there was, everywhere you went over there, like, which is something we weren't used to here, they put you through like x-ray and things like that. Like, it was nearly like going to an airport. So that took quite a while in a lot of places, like, you'd line up. But yeah, it was just, like I say, everything was sacred this and sacred that. I can't remember all the names.
0: More
3: of the
0: importantly, things, right? Sam, and I think Tom would like, as our resident baker here on ABC Radio Overnights, you obviously would have sampled a lot of boulangerie action and tested the local bakers. How did it stack up to what you're doing?
3: Well, they're almost as good as the croissants in Donald, someone told me. So. No, we actually did it. One thing we did do, and we made sure we booked in because it's an interest of mine, is we did a course in making croissants, just because I make croissants, but they're the best in the world. And it has really, like I think I've told you in the past, it has really improved my croissant making just by a few tips by the French. So
0: no worries. So, I'm definitely coming up for a croissant sometime soon. Good on you, Sam.
3: Good on you, Francis.
0: Have a good day at work today, Sam there and Donald. And Tom, thank you. Hang in there. We'll come back to you after the news, Tom, and take more calls and talk. I don't want to talk about a few of the places I've been to in those moments and have a chat to you about your experience of those as well. We've got Tom Hall with us from Lonely Planet.

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ABC News with David Rowlands. Australia and Solomon Islands have reached an in-principle agreement on a major new treaty, with Canberra preparing to commit more than $980 million in additional funding, according to a leaked message verified by the ABC. The package would include support for education, security and constituency development as Australia moves to lock in the deal while Prime Minister Matthew Wale remains in power. Negotiations are understood to be close to complete, with the treaty potentially signed within weeks. If signed, the treaty would significantly deepen ties between Australia and Solomon Islands, in a country that has become a major focus of strategic competition with

0: China in the Pacific. The Kremlin says it hasn't ruled out the resumption of peace talks between Russia, Ukraine and the United States. However, it added that it's too early to say when and where such talks might take place. Kremlin spokesman Dmitry Peskov made the comments when asked about a weekend visit to Moscow and Kyiv by US envoy Steve Witkoff and Jared Kushner. Both are trying to breathe new life into stalled talks that are designed to find a way to end the war in Ukraine. However, Peskov says Moscow had not yet received any information about contacts between the US envoys and Ukrainian officials in Kyiv. An expert in European politics says a victory for the far-right AfD party in a German state election will have consequences for the entire continent. The populist anti-immigration party is by far the biggest after the vote in the state of Saxony-Anhalt, although it's unclear if they will be able to form a government. German Chancellor Friedrich Merz says he's deeply shocked by the result, with his party seeing its vote nearly halved. Dr. Ed Turner from Aston University says the AfD's pro-Russia stance will raise concerns within the EU.
1: People will be asking, will that have an impact? The AfD has suggested it might be time for Germany to leave the euro. That's not a serious suggestion, but again, it could destabilise things. So Germany now looks like a really, really difficult country to govern, and that puts wider Europe in a spin as well.
0: A warning, this story contains coarse language. Tasmanian Senator Jackie Lambie is calling on the Prime Minister to scrap the cap on veteran health spending, which has prompted protests outside federal parliament. A $5,000 limit on allied healthcare spending for veterans will come into force the next financial year, with spending over that amount to require demonstrated clinical need. Senator Lambie has spoken about health struggles linked to her time in the Army and says she and other veterans are angry.
2: Scrap the cap. Simple as that. Otherwise, what you're going to see is it won't be just a dozen of former military coming up here. You'll see them standing out the front because I'll call them in. That's what we'll do.
0: The UN's High Commissioner for Human Rights says human agency over AI tools will be a priority for the years ahead. The United Nations has called for harmonised rules to reduce the risks associated with AI and has warned that artificial intelligence could become powerful enough to threaten humanity. Volker Turk says the need for AI governance is widely acknowledged.
3: But where is the action? Delay only benefits the massive tech companies, their owners and enablers. A handful of men has almost unlimited power over AI, which we are repeatedly told has unimaginable computing capacity.
0: Indonesia has extended the closure of several airports and shifted schools to remote learning in affected areas, even though a volcanic eruption that has halted nearly 3,000 flights and coated areas with ash is subsiding. The continuous 25-hour eruption of Anak Krakatoa that produced a fountain of lava and a boom heard even 700 kilometres away ended on Sunday. However, it remained active with moderate intermittent eruptions, dark ash emissions and small localised earthquakes. In sport, Geelong veteran Mark Blitzarve says it was an easy decision to sign on with the Cats for a 15th season in the AFL. The 35-year-old midfielder continues to play a key role this season as Geelong prepares for a semi-final matchup against Fremantle in Perth on Friday. Blitzarve has accrued multiple accolades across his 314-game playing career, including a premiership and All-Australian selection. He says he doesn't know when he'll hang up the boots.
4: I'm sort of planning for every year now to be my last year and seeing how it goes. So I know it can end pretty quickly and your body feels good and then 1 week it does and then you can just fall off a cliff a bit. So I'm really aware of that and always planning for life after footy.
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0: 0437 774 774. Travelling in peak season. I know we all want to be cool and say, oh, no, I go when the crowds aren't there. Tom, we all do a bit of that. Oh, no, I travel to New York in the winter when the blizzards are there, because only the real New Yorkers are there. We've all done a bit of that sort of bragging, have we, Tom?
1: We certainly have. And as someone who's actually been to New York in January twice in the past 2 years, I really don't want to do it again. I've never been so cold in my entire life, and I would happily sign up for going there when everyone else is there around July 4th or something like that.
0: Yes, although it can be the stinkiest place on the earth after 3 days of warm, muggy New York heat, yeah, when the sort of the smell starts to seep up from the subway and the rubbish that might not have been cleared starts to sort of gain a bit of fruitiness.
1: Oh, what a romantic image of the city that never sleeps you have there.
0: From lived experience. 1-300-800-222 if you want to tell us about when you've gone, and we don't mean to talk bad about this, but you actually had a good time because it was peak season, there was lots of people around, you just threw yourself into it and had a ball, or maybe it was hard work. Give us a call, 1-300-800-222, and you can text as well, 0437 774 774. Tom, if you're going to pick a place that you would definitely go to at the height of peak travel season, because you knew you'd be amongst the throng, but you'd love it. What are some of the places you would say, yeah, I'd go there?
1: I think I would probably go for places broadly that are cities with an interesting hinterland. And I think that puts us in a bracket of being able to consider Singapore, Barcelona, Queenstown, New Zealand, even somewhere like Tokyo, because you can be in them with cities. It's really interesting. You think, all right, this is peak season, but I know as someone who lives in London, we have a huge number of tourists come through in the summer, but I know where they are, and I know that I can get away from them if I want to, and I know I can be with them if I want to see some of the wonderful things. Having a bit of an interesting hinterland to explore means you can dip in and out of that you can say, right, maybe early in the morning, late in the evening, I'm going to go and see some of the key sites because I know I can sort of keep crowds to a minimum then. And then maybe during the day, I'll get out of the city or go to some different neighborhoods, explore somewhere a little bit different. So I don't necessarily think there's anywhere specifically that I wouldn't go. I think there's actually an argument for saying that some places that have been making noises and saying they've been worried about having too many tourists, they would probably be places to possibly flip the script on that a little bit, not go, at that absolute peak time, and then at a quieter time come in and stay a bit longer. So
0: somewhere like Barcelona, I guess, or Amsterdam is another city. They've both sort of had that pushback for over-tourism, haven't they?
1: Yeah, and I think that's a response to a particular type of tourism that we all have an option to not be a part of. So the tourism gets in those places, it has been very concentrated in certain areas of the city. It has tended to use accommodation like Airbnb that has been seen to have, in some cases, an impact on particular neighborhoods in a way that local people haven't liked. And I think cruise ships, which bring in large numbers of people, can also play a part in that as well. But there's all kinds of other places you can go to if you want to travel in that way. And there's all kinds of other ways you can travel if you want to visit those places and see it. So there's an element when we get into that question, which I think is about tailoring your approach to those places and not assuming, oh, I can never go. I'll never be welcome. Actually, it's kind of the opposite. If you think about it and give it some thought, you'll find yourself very welcome in those places.
0: Yeah, but thoughtful tourism. That's a good idea. A message from Murdoch from Glen Iris. I'm in Seoul, South Korea at the moment, famous laneway in Myeonggong. Thousands of people here, shoulder to shoulder, and it's not even peak season. So he's right amongst it there. And this one from Martin as well. We went on what was advertised as a private bus tour of the Great Wall of China outside of Beijing. Somewhere it lost its privacy angle when we parked in an almost full area with a capacity of 500 buses. Well, it's all to scale, Martin. In China, there's a lot of people, a lot of buses.
1: Quite amazing. I actually had Seoul on the list of places I was thinking about a little bit, and I think it's relevant in the context of what

0: we were just talking about there. So, yeah, sorry, I didn't catch the name of the person who just messaged in talking about
1: Murdoch,
0: Myeong,
1: who's in Seoul at the moment,
0: Murdoch,
1: yeah.
0: sorry, Murdoch, who's there at the moment in Myeongdong and finding that very busy. But there are lots of other really interesting neighborhoods. The city's got brilliant public transport, it's got fantastic walking trails, and it's really easy to get out into the mountains there. Like, hiking is a big part of life in Seoul for people who live there. Rather than simply being an excursion outside the city, it's a real the way of life and part of the fabric of the place. So there's lots that you can do to see beyond those places. And if you do want to go and see the famous elements of it, Myeongdong being one, try to find a less popular time of day to do so. Use your jet lag. That's always a good tip. And you may well find that you get a bit more out of it.
1: Yeah, it's interesting. I think San Francisco, it used to be, I don't know what it's like now, but it used to be a place like you're describing. It could be extremely hectic in those sort of tourist spots down at on the foreshore there and around Haight-Ashbury and places like that. But you could also get out of there. You could take a bike ride across the Golden Gate Bridge and head off to to the Berkeley side of the bridge and have a quieter experience and then come back and throw yourself back in there.
0: Yeah, San Francisco is a really interesting place from that point of view, because I think it's easier to do that now than it used to be. So San Francisco, I'm sure people who've been there would agree with me. It's a big city, and it has in the past been quite awkward to get around by public transport, apart from a few key routes, so along the Esplanade and on the BART routes. But actually, there's a reason why Uber was invented in San Francisco. Because it was solving a particular problem about, right, I need to get around here. I need to work out how I do that. I need some innovative solutions to that. You've now got ways to get into those really interesting neighborhoods where people haven't traditionally gone to, so places like Ocean Beach and Richmond, these beautiful houses are. And then, as you say, yep, get on a bike, go across the bridge. Don't just stay on the bridge. Get into Marin a little bit. Go to Sausalito. You can take the ferry back. That's really nice. And you've got some of the space that people who live there actually enjoy. One of the things about California generally, quite a bit of room in comparison to the East Coast of America.
1: How important is it to sort of also manage your expectations of the time that it takes to get to places in peak season, which might be very different if you go at a different time of the year? So if you're traveling to a big city and either it's traffic or there is just heightened security or there's just a different expectation of how long it's going to take you to traverse a certain area, you need to plan, don't you? You need to be ready and willing to be able to go with that.
0: And definitely to put some extra flexibility into plans. I mean, we've seen airports across Europe this summer that the new entry system for people who are not EU passport holders has really slowed things down. And the times when that system has come under particular pressure has been peak travel season, simply because the numbers have gone up at that point and the infrastructure that's been put in place has been put to the test for the first time. So things like that can happen. It's the same if you're taking a train and you think, oh, right, I've got a connection or I've got somewhere to be. Bake a little bit of extra time into your plans. And I think therefore there's less stress involved. You can relax a little bit, breathe out, and maybe even enjoy the journey. Things can go wrong, yeah.
1: They can go wrong. They can go wrong, even on the Eurostar, which is, it's supposed to be the swift and easy way to get around Europe. But I remember one Christmas Eve trying to get to London from Paris, where I was working, and the train got cancelled. And I had to take like a grapevine my way from Paris to London on about four trains. It took about 10 hours. It wasn't a lot of fun.
0: Yes. Yeah, Eurostar is a wonderful service. And what it means is that the alternatives aren't great because that service is so good. It's almost sort of this is the option. You're going to get the train and it's going to go through the tunnel. And if you have to find an alternative to that, which has happened on occasion, then you suddenly realize, wow, this is quite difficult. And I don't have the easy flights that you have, on a Melbourne Sydney routing, or even on something like London Amsterdam routing, because everything's got funneled into going by the train.
1: 1-300-800-222. If you want to share your travel experiences with us here, Tom Hall, travel writer and editor, vice president with the iconic Lonely Planet, is with us and happy to talk to you. 1-300-800-222 or text through 0437 774 774. Questions, and also maybe tell us about your experiences, like this one from Charlie, who's in Hong Kong, said a guy's a good choice of a place that, like Tom mentioned, is Taipei. Enjoy a big city with green mountains close by to explore. I haven't been to Taipei. Have you been, Tom?
0: I've not actually. The Taipei and indeed the whole of Taiwan has been on my list of places to go for a while. I've never quite managed to make it happen. But I have some colleagues. This is the thing: you work for Lonely Planet. The answer to that question is sometimes no, but then it's. But I know someone who was very recently there, and they were absolutely raving about the outdoors in Taiwan: the mountains, the hiking, the beaches, and the food, and just said that it was in a really easy to explore package, and it wasn't somewhere that they considered going to before. I'm not really surprised it's getting more on people's maps, because I think we have maybe an image in our head of it being a sort of manufacturing industrial kind of place, and it's got this whole amazing other side to it.
1: Yeah, it's about word of mouth. It's so important, isn't it, in relation to understanding and trusting people's experiences of what they've experienced in those places. So if someone who you trust tells you it's a good place to go, you get a solid grounding and understanding maybe what to expect. And, you know, you can go there pretty confidently that you're going to have a good time.
0: Yes, I think that's right. The other thing is really that if you're thinking about going somewhere, it is that there's so many sources of information now. And we see this at Lonely Planet, that we're one part of the information that people can find. But you can get information by all sorts of sources. Reddit forums for a destination are really great and can clue you in on some very specific things. You know, there's obviously social media and all of those sources, as well as tourism boards, which are much more sophisticated in terms of the information they provide than before. So there's a lot that you can do to make sure you hit the ground running.
1: Helen's in beautiful Broome. That's a destination. She lives there, though. She's to talk to us here with Tom Hall, from who's a writer and travel editor from Lonely Planet. G'day, Helen. How are you?
2: Hello. I heard Owen talking about Singapore. I've just got a funny little thing that happened in Singapore. My girlfriend and I were lining up to get on a train. Everyone's so polite there and no one pushes and everything. And we yak, yak, yak, yak, yak. And all of a sudden we realised that everyone was on the train, doors shut, and took off. So we started running up the platform, waving our arms and yelling and saying, please stop, please. And in 20 seconds it stopped. It opened up again and we got on. And a Singaporean businessman just laughed and shook his head. He said, I've never, ever seen that before.
1: They stopped the train for you. That never happens.
2: They stopped the train and opened the doors and we got on. And I sort of gave him a thumbs up if he was still looking. He must have been looking at the side of the train, you know, the driver and his side mirrors.
1: Oh, you got amazing. You won the lottery ticket that day. Usually once the train gets going, it's gone.
2: I know. I mean, we weren't worried. There would have been another one behind, but we thought, oh, we'll just try and flag it down. And he actually stopped. It was amazing. Oh, made our trip.
1: Beautiful.
2: Totally did.
1: Thank you, Helen.
2: Okay, bye.
1: Helen there in beautiful Broome, Western Australia, with stopping the rail traffic in Singapore. That's quite an effort, Tom.
0: It is quite an effort. Singapore's really interesting in the context of this conversation, I think, because, you know, I think people would say, oh, Singapore, popular place, but popularity doesn't necessarily mean that you can't really have a fantastic time there in a different way. So I would say don't just use Singapore as a stopover. Lots of people go there and think, right, a few hours or an overnight, something like that. I think 3 or 4 days there is not unreasonable. It lets you get beyond Marina Bay and the gardens, Gardens by the Bay, into some other neighbourhoods, Katong, Joochat, and Little India. And look, there are so many really fantastic ways to have a good time in Singapore. Hawker centres where you can spend money directly with local businesses. And, you know, you can even pop over to Malaysia if you want to. So, yeah, really interesting place and well worth just giving it a bit longer.
1: Lee has texted through on 0437 774 774, wants to ask Tom about a place that is a massive tourist magnet, Niagara Falls. Is it possible to get, you know, decent accommodation at a reasonable price at a place like Niagara Falls? Maybe he says preferably on the Canadian side. Because, you know, once a place does become a big tourist draw card, like Niagara Falls obviously is, it's very hard to find budget accommodation because, you know, access is baked into the price and it's usually pretty steep.
0: Yeah, I mean, look, Niagara Falls gets a huge volume of day visitors. The majority of them come from Toronto. So

0: if you're thinking that you want to have a quieter experience, stay over. So yes, you can get plenty of accommodation there. There's loads of accommodation. It essentially is, you know, there's a lot of places to stay there. But go early morning, go in the evening. In the evening in particular, you get quieter experience, and the you know, the falls are illuminated after dark. Really, really worth seeing. Try to see them from both sides. And walk around rather than just photograph. Get on the boat, get out. You know, they are touristy, the boats, but they're amazing. They're really, you know, people want to do them for a reason. And two other things I'd say, and this is a tip that's true for a lot of places, but think about this shoulder season. If you're flexible on when you can go, May, June, September, October gives a good compromise between sort of pleasant weather and summer crowds. It's really cold in winter. Can be spectacular. You know, there's a lot of ice that forms around there. But also, there are other things to see in the area. So, you know, don't just go for a day or two, something like that. There's things like wineries and historic sites. You can follow the Niagara River a little bit, and then you'll see a little bit of a different side of it. So actually a lot that you can do there. And I think I would say try to go just outside of school holiday times, in American school holiday times, and also to you know, to think about the time of day that you're there. And if I could just say one more thing, I know whenever we talk about this, not everybody is flexible on when they can travel, particularly if you've got kids who are at school. And under those circumstances, book as early as you can. Be as flexible with your plans as you can, and just think about the time of day when you're visiting places. That's the best suggestion for that.
1: Some wise words, Tom. Thank you. We'll talk again soon. Tom Hall there, travel writer and editor and vice president with Lonely Planet, talking travel with us here. ABC Radio Overnights. In a moment, we're heading to Germany. Huge results in a local election there that has seismic implications. We'll catch up with our friend Tonya Stevens in Baden-Baden first. So this is The Church.

0: Hoping you're seeing the Milky Way tonight, wherever you are around the country. The Church here on ABC Radio Overnight. So it's 27 past three on the East Coast. It's a couple of minutes to three in South Australia and the Northern Territory, and 27 past one in the West.
1: One of Australia's most recognisable broadcasters is facing the biggest battle of his life. 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
0: And at this time, we regularly like to take you around the world to catch up with our friends to find out what's been happening in their corner of the globe. And this morning, heading to Germany, to Baden-Baden in Germany, in the West, where Tonya Stevens, Australian living there, good friend of the program, is, and everyone in Germany coming to terms with what's been a seismic shift in German politics with the success of the AfD, the far-right alternative for Deutschland party, which has won a major election. And Tonya's here to tell us about it this morning. Hello, Tonya, how are you?
4: Good morning, Francis, and good morning to all of your listeners in Australia. Your description is correct. Seismic shift in German politics.
0: So it was explain to people the structure here. So Germany's a federated state, a bit like Australia, so there are different states there. So the AfD is one in Saxony-Anhalt. Tell us where that is and what sort of community has voted 44% in favour of this party.
4: So Saxony-Anhalt is in the former East Germany. It's a small state, and Germany has 16 states, Bundesländer they're called, and Saxony-Anhalt lies in what was the former East Germany, the former German Democratic Republic, which of course was anything but democratic. Its capital is Magdeburg, and I was listening to your wonderful travel series with Tom, and I'm sure Magdeburg is not high on many people's lists who are planning to come to Germany. It has an unemployment rate of 8.2%, Saxony-Anhalt, so just under 91,000 unemployed, with a population of 2.1 million. Now, this one's a big one. Saxony-Anhalt has the lowest life expectancy in Germany. It has the lowest wages in Germany, along with its former eastern counterparts of Thuringia and Mecklenburg-Pomerania. Interestingly enough, Mecklenburg-Pomerania is having an election in 2 weeks' time. And an interesting fact is that the state was only created in 1945. Just after World War II ended, only to be swallowed up by the East German regime a couple of years later. And so there's perhaps a lack of identity, which has left people soul-searching and looking for an alternative, the two big parties that have traditionally governed.
0: Yeah, well, the alternative has been the AfD has filled that void, and the Chancellor has spoken this morning, Friedrich Merz, and he's basically said he's shocked. His words were, Merz has said he's shocked at the result. We are deeply shocked. We did not expect it to turn out this way. It

0: have repercussions, and when nearly 60% of voters cast their ballots for political parties that fundamentally call into question the country's democratic institutions, this is Mertz, it's an election result we cannot simply move past as if nothing happened. So that's a you know, profound shock for Germany, because we need to give people a sense of what the AfD is. It wasn't so long ago that it was considered to be untenable, completely untenable, far too right of centre, but here we are. Tell people about the AfD.
1: So the Alternative for Deutschland, the AfD, started gaining momentum about 10 years ago. It was considered untenable, as you said, but slowly, slowly it has risen in the polls, gaining a foothold mostly in the former East Germany. And it's a little bit different from other far-right parties in the way that it presents itself. Its leader, Alice Weidel, is a former banker. She wears pinstripe suits. And sadly, she's a very, very presentable character that perhaps masks some of their more untenable policies. Let's have a look at the candidate who has bewitched Saxony-Anhalt, Ulrich Siegmund. He has been given a rock star reception everywhere he went. He had a TikTok-style campaign. And when he was rolling out policies that the major parties, not just in Germany, but Europe, certainly Australia, would be shocked at, nobody blinked twice anymore. They've certainly gained a foothold talking about anti-immigration policies, and migration is perhaps the biggest card that they hold. But this time it feels like the tidal wave was unstoppable. So he would be riding up to rallies on an East German-style motorbike, painted in the light colour blue that the Alternative for Deutschland have adopted as their colours. And just on him, he's only 35 years old. He did flirt with the Christian Democratic Union for a couple of years before leaving and became an Abgeordnete, a deputy in the state of Saxony-Anhalt 10 years ago. So he's not new to politics. He has no problem evoking feelings for the former East, Ostalgia, as it's called. We'll turn back the clock. But he certainly has quite a few radical policies, including to deport anybody without a right to stay. He actually said during one of his rallies, deportation from minute one, and the promise of a remigration task force. So we are talking about a party that has got much, much more extreme policies than anything Germany has seen since the end of the Third Reich, since the end of World War II.
0: And that, in the end, is the anchor in all this, isn't it? That Germany has that history that is the foundation for the modern German state, but any sort of harking back to that spooks a lot of people.
1: It certainly does. So after World War II ended, it was the two great parties, the Christian Democratic Union and the Social Democratic Party, that ushered Germany into its new era of being a great democracy, of its Wirtschaft Wunder, the economic miracle, and of fostering a tolerant society. And that has and it's been an excellent model until now, when the wheels are falling off. And perhaps we have to have a look and say that reunification on the 3rd of October 1990 perhaps wasn't as successful as we might have thought, because the AfD have peddled their story about disillusionment, migrants are taking your jobs, for example, for quite some time, for over 10 years. But it's not just an East German phenomenon now. If we have a look at the state of Hesse, for example, that went to election in 2023, the AfD got 18% of the vote. This is a wealthy state with the cities of Frankfurt and Wiesbaden, Frankfurt being a financial capital of not just Germany but Europe. And if you look at how they're polling nationally at the moment, they're actually sitting on 28%. So it's slowly, slowly

0: drifting west. It's no longer just the disaffected people from the former East Germany whose wages were lower. And that's another interesting point, because the AfD do not support the minimum wage, but a lot of their people that are voting for them, that are bewitched by their policies, are the people that need it.
1: How come, Tony Stevens, our friend in Baden-Baden, Germany, is talking to us about the recent result in Saxony-Anhalt, that election in Germany, which has caused such alarm for many people with the return of the far right in Germany to power in that state. She's with us here on ABC Radio Overnights. How much is to blame with the traditional parties, the Christian Democratic Union and their opponents, that have had the whip hand in German politics for all this time, to fail to allow this to happen? How have they been so bad that this has been able to sort of emerge as the alternative people are seeking?
0: I wouldn't describe them as being bad, but maybe a little bit out of touch. Friedrich Merz has been described as being out of touch. I mean, he was a banker. Merkel threw him out of the party for a while. Angela Merkel, former chancellor, allowed him back. He certainly has approached his chancellorship like a businessman. Today, he gave a very somber press conference, and you hit the nail on the head. You touch on what he said. He said, "This has rocked our party to its foundations." I think maybe they haven't listened long and hard enough. They've looked at cities like Berlin and Leipzig in the former East that have come along in leaps and bounds and had amazing renaissances, but having a look at Meissen or Colditz, or in fact the cities of Saxony-Anhalt, which are under the microscope today, Halle, Dessau, Magdeburg, which is the capital, even Wittenberg, which of course is historically famous for where Martin Luther pinned his 95 Theses on the church door. But all of these cities have now got the lowest life expectancy in Germany, and people feel that they don't have the same quality of life as some of their fellow citizens. And I feel that the major parties perhaps haven't engaged. And when the AfD started gaining traction, a lot of people said, a lot of politicians or party volunteers said, "Oh, you're a racist." Now, that's probably a mistake in terms of engaging with people. Say, "Tell me what's wrong. Tell me what would improve your life," rather than throwing mud at migrants or blaming what's happening in the world. "Tell me what would fix your life today." But I don't think they've done enough of that. And now the horse has bolted. There's a tidal wave of pale blue, the alternative for Deutschland. And how do we stop it now? This engagement is part of it, but is it a little bit too little too late? Mm. It's interesting. But there's a lot of disillusionment. The German economy's not going so well. And what the AfD have also done is, well, they're very pro-Russia. And they're saying, "Oh, your energy bills are higher because of the war, because we're not getting Russian gas, and because they're supporting Ukraine." And they're whipping people up against the government in that sense. "Oh, your life's harder because there's no peace with Russia." And they're all for a reset with Russia. They're all for bringing Russian back into schools as it was in the former GDR. And they want to cut all aid and assistance to the Ukraine. They're against sanctioning Russia and Russians who are supporting Putin. And they want to run a return offensive for Ukrainian refugees. And they're certainly blaming refugees for how people feel about their luck.
1: Tonya, we'll watch with interest, because this is not going away anytime soon, and Germany's had a wake-up call, and, of course, One Nation on the Rise here in Australia as well, so it's a global phenomenon. Good to talk to you, my friend.
0: You too, Francis. Take care.
1: Tonya Stevens, our good friend in Germany there, in Baden-Baden, talking to us about the results in the federal state of Saxony-Anhalt, where the far-right party, the AfD, for the first time has won an election at a state level in Germany. ABC Radio Overnights in a moment. Gardening. Angie Thomas from Yates is going to talk about growing carrots.

0: Oh, it sounds as brilliant as it did the day that it was made over 60 years ago or thereabouts. The Ronettes and Be My Baby here on ABC Radio Overnights.
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0: And I hope your Tuesday morning is a good one so far. It's 16 to 4 on the East Coast, 14 past 3 in South Australia and the Northern Territory, and 16 to 2 in the West. Time to talk gardening. Angie Thomas from Yates is with us, and we want to take your calls too. 1-300-800-222. 1-300-800-222 is our number, or you can text 0437-774-774. Any questions you've got for Angie, whatever it is, we'll have a go at it. Good morning, Angie. How are you?
4: Good morning, Francis. Happy Tuesday.
0: Yeah, and to you as well. Now, you wanted to talk carrots this morning. Now, here's my ignorance. I thought carrots was a winter thing. Am I wrong?
4: Well, you can grow carrots, some varieties, all year round, so which is great. And I know it's a bit of a random topic for this morning, but if you think of one of the most common things that you might throw in your supermarket trolley from the produce section, it's carrots, and you can get them all year round, and we grow them in lots of different places around Australia. But they're one of the best veggies that you can grow at home. You can grow smaller varieties in pots as well, so anybody can grow some carrots. But I tell you what, the joy of pulling a carrot up out of the ground, it's just awesome. It's something that people have to experience if they've got a garden or like to try growing carrots. It's like pulling up buried treasure. It's awesome. So I wanted to pass on a few carrot growing tips, because you can grow carrots right now.
0: Okay, carrot growers of Australia, get on the phone. 1-300-800-222, 1-300-800-222, or text us on 0437-774-774. Angie Thomas from Yates is with us, talking gardening, talking carrots. Varietals, different kinds of carrots. I mean, there are big ones, small ones, all kinds. So do you need a lot of space to grow carrots?
4: You don't. Well, you need a bit of vertical space. So you need to have...

0: about, so from a depth perspective, about 20 centimetres of nice soft soil, or at least 20 centimetres depth in a pot. So you can harvest carrots earlier as baby carrots, and so they don't grow quite as big, but 20 centimetres from a depth perspective. You also need quite soft soil or potting mix, but soft soil because you need soil without big chunks of rocks or hard bits, because if you have soil that's a bit chunky, you'll get wonky carrot roots.
1: I was going to say, you get stunted carrots.
0: You do, because they hit something solid and then sort of head off to go around it, and so you end up with wonky carrots. And they're a little bit harder to peel. They're still quite edible, of course, but a nice straight carrot, much easier to peel if you're going to peel your carrots, but it just looks fantastic, and it is actually easier to pull out of the ground. It just slides out so much easier than if it's crooked or forked. So nice loose soil. But one of the best ways to grow carrots is from seed. If you try to grow carrots from seedlings, they can suffer transplant shock and you're much more likely to get crooked roots. So growing from seed, sow the seed sown right where you're going to grow them is the best way to go. And now this is the next best tip that I'm going to give you and the listeners if you want to grow some carrots, is planking. Now, I know you've heard of planking in other aspects where people go and lie on random things and planking, but it's one of the things that changed my carrot growing world when I started to use a plank. So carrot seed is quite small. So the first thing you can do is mix it. To make it easier to sow, you can mix it with some horticultural sand or some seed raising mix, and that makes it easier to space the carrots out and sow them. But then only sow them about 5 millimetres, half a centimetre deep, because the seed are quite tiny. If you sow it too deep, they're going to have trouble germinating. They run out of steam before they reach the surface. So only sow them in about half a centimetre deep. So make a long groove in the soil about half a centimetre deep. As I mentioned before, mix it with some seed raising mix. And so the seed is only going to be about half a centimetre deep. But then cover those rows with a plank of wood. So the nice straight rows make it easy to cover with a plank of wood. And what the plank does is help keep the soil moist and protected, because you don't want that soil to dry out, because if the soil dries out, those new little carrot seedlings can die. So it's really important to keep you where you're sown your carrots moist. So you've sown them, moisten the area, cover it with a plank of wood. And then what I do is check it every day. So I lift up the plank of wood, make sure the soil underneath is still moist. So you might need to rewater it every day or so. And as soon as you see those first one or two carrot seedlings starting to germinate, the new little leaves popping up from the soil, you can remove the plank completely. And of course, continue to keep watering. But the plank makes it so much better. It really did change my life. A humble plank of wood really
1: who
0: changed
1: knew?
0: My carrot growing journey. It really did.
1: I love that you have a carrot world. It blew your there is a whole that was one of my favourite things to hear this morning. Peter's given us a call. He wants a question. He wants to ask a question for you, Angie Thomas. Good morning, Pete. Talking gardening with Angie Thomas from Yates.
2: Angie, that's a lovely name. Look, it's almost like an angel. I got some seeds from a passion fruit which I've eaten. A passion fruit bouquet from seeds. I read up and then Google it said I was supposed to clean it and put it in a wire mesh and polish it up. And I don't think that's true. I think I just let it dry out and put it in the dirt and put water on it. Maybe I'm wrong. Tell me this. The other thing, kiwi fruit. I got kiwi fruit and I put it on some paper towels, the seeds, and I think if I put that in the ground, that might actually grow. I've done success with some tomatoes, but tomatoes are always easy to grow.
0: Yeah, good morning, Peter. So passion fruit, yes, you can grow them from seed, and because the seed are quite chunky, just germinate them. You can put them in some small pots or seed raising trays. Sow them about half to 1 centimetre deep. Keep it moist, not too wet, just keep it moist. And yes, you can germinate your own passion fruit seeds. And one of the great things about passion fruit, I love growing passion fruit that are non-grafted. You can buy grafted passion fruit.
1: What does that mean?

0: crafted prescience. What in?
1: Yeah, so what they've done over sort of recent decades is they've started grafting passion fruit onto a very vigorous root stock. So basically what you do, you take the top half of one plant and cut it off, but then attach it to the root system of a similar plant, but often that plant for the rootstock has, it might be disease resistant, it might be very vigorous, and it transfers those great properties to the plant above. So they do it with a lot of plants. They can do it with tomatoes, but they can do it with eucalypts, for example, grevilleas, banksias. They do grafting with a lot of things, and you can buy grafted passion fruit, but I have found in my garden, and a lot of people that I've spoken to, is the root stock of grafted passion fruit can overtake the top part of the passion fruit.
0: And what happens
1: and
0: if it does that?
1: It becomes quite a problem. It can sucker and get away from you. So I prefer non-grafted passion fruit, but for some people they've had lots of success with grafted, so it really is up to you. But for me, I don't like them grafted. So what Peter is doing with his seed grown passion fruit is great, because you won't need to graft them. You can grow them straight from seed. Now Peter did mention kiwi fruit, so yes, you can grow it from seed. First of all, it will take years for that kiwi fruit to produce any fruit. But the second challenge is that kiwi fruit, there's a male and female plants, like separate plants. You won't know what you've got when you're growing from seed. So when you buy a kiwi fruit plant from a nursery, you buy it as male or female. You have to have one of either, one of both. One male can be used to fertilize about 7 female kiwi fruit vines, but you definitely need a male and a female. When you're growing from seed, you won't know what you've got. You might never get fruit unless you've really got potluck and try to grow multiple of anything. So it would be a fun experiment, Peter, to grow some kiwi fruit from seed.
0: Yeah, let us know if any pop up, Peter. Yeah. Thanks for your call, Peter. Let's speak to Michael in Campbelltown in South Australia, here with Angie Thomas from Yates talking gardening. Hey, Michael, how are you?
2: How you going, Francis? Last time I spoke to you from here, you might remember you were doing the quiz, I think.
0: And possibly.
2: We had a blackout, yeah.
0: Oh, no. But the lights are on now.
2: Yes, the lights are on, thank you. Yeah. Hi, Angie. I'm in Campbelltown, and the soil here is pretty clay, you know, when you dig down. But I want to know, Angie, how you can grow potatoes. And, you know, when I peel potatoes, if I bury those peel, will it produce potatoes or not?
1: Yeah, so morning, Michael. So clay soil can be a little bit challenging, but potatoes is a really good way to help break up clay soil, actually. Uh-huh. So that's a good thing. Also, in general for clay soil, apply some gypsum, a gypsum clay breakup, so help to break up the clay soil, but also regular additions of organic matter. Organic matter will help break up your clay soil, so things like blood and bone, your homemade compost, composted chicken manure pellets, so lots of organic matter, and that's going to help. So sometimes you might get a potato that will grow from a peeling. It has to be a pretty chunky peel, so probably if you've cut chunks of the peel off with a knife, if that peel has got a little bit of an eye on it, so a growing point of a potato, but you're probably best to buy what they call seed potatoes from a nursery or a garden centre. So seed potatoes have been specially grown to be free of any diseases and viruses. So whereas the peel and potatoes that you get from a supermarket haven't gone through that process. So if you really want to grow spuds, I would recommend buying seed potatoes, and I use the inverted commas with the word seed. They're basically virus-free little tiny potatoes you can grow. But potatoes are really rewarding, similar to carrots. When you pull them up, they're like pulling up buried treasure. Yeah. So really good time to grow potatoes right now.
0: Good on you, Michael. Thanks for your call. Charles. And call us back. Let us know how you go growing those potatoes too. I'd love to hear if you had any success.
2: Thank you.
0: Good on you, Michael. Michael there in Campbelltown, South Australia. We are with Angie Thomas from Yates, taking your calls 1300.

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0: This is ABC News with David Rollins. Australia is preparing to pour almost $1 billion in additional funding into Solomon Islands as it moves to secure a landmark treaty. Kavak Barry has the details.
1: The two countries have reached an in-principle agreement with negotiations understood to be almost complete. A leaked message from Australia's High Commissioner, which has been verified by the ABC, shows Canberra is prepared to provide an extra $280 million over the next 2 years, followed by another $700 million. The package includes funding for education, security measures, and other development programs. The agreement carries clear strategic weight for Australia, with Solomon Islands Prime Minister Matthew Wale having moved closer to Canberra and Washington while expressing scepticism about China's role as a security partner. Australian officials are now trying to finalise the treaty, with a signing potentially weeks away.
0: Administrators overseeing Bathlow, one of Sydney's largest residential developers, so they've reached a short-term funding deal with five lenders, allowing the group to continue operations in the short term. David Chow has more on this.
2: Limited construction is able to continue for the next fortnight, but for the other projects which are not tied to those five lenders, then construction will stop. So basically, they just keep kicking the can down the road. I mean, last Thursday was supposedly meant to be D-Day when they had already run out of money. So D-Day is basically whenever payroll day happens, and then they have to scramble to find enough cash to pay the workers. So that's basically what's happened. This band-aid solution allowing construction to continue at some sites which are tied to the money of those particular lenders.
0: Activists are calling for Australians to be able to consciously choose whether they want social media platforms deciding what content is recommended to them. The federal government is considering new controls on algorithm-driven feeds as part of its digital duty of care reforms. Teach Us Consent founder Chanel Contos says an opt-in model would give users affirmative control over whether they enter a recommendation system in the first place.
3: I do think that there needs to be a lot of input from more expert groups and advocacy people that can talk about, you know, what should be considered and then how that might be rolled out.
0: The UN Weather Agency says wildfires are becoming an increasing source of harmful air pollution, even as regulations have reduced emissions from industry and transport in many developed countries. Tui Ong Fitzpatrick takes up the story.
4: The warning comes during a year marked by extreme heat and destructive wildfires around the globe. The World Meteorological Organization says extreme wildfires are more likely to occur in the future. Scientific Officer Lorenzo Labrador says pollution from wildfires is a concern.
5: The degradation of air quality and the events that cause air quality degradation can go across many nations and across continents even.
4: The UN is also calling for improved monitoring of pollutants and aerosols, including black carbon and microplastics, saying they remain poorly tracked despite their widespread presence in the atmosphere.
0: Ratko Mladic, the Bosnian Serb commander who died while serving a life sentence for war crimes, has been buried with military honours and crowds attending in Serbia. As the BBC's Guy Delaunay explains, Mladic is still revered among some Serbs despite his crimes.
6: The thing that Serbs will tell you is that they feel that after the wars of the 1990s, that the International Criminal Tribunal was very good at prosecuting Serbs who committed crimes against people of other ethnicities, but it failed to convict anyone from another ethnic group of committing crimes against Serbs. So that's lingering resentment there over that international judicial process. There's another element to it as well, of course, which is national pride. And you don't want to believe that someone from your own side was capable of such atrocities as Mladic undoubtedly was.
0: And the Queensland Government has announced a conservational milestone on National Threatened Species Day. 150 greater bilbies have been released at Currawinya National Park in southwest Queensland after being locally extinct since the 1970s. It comes after years of breeding and habitat restoration. Six northern hairy-nosed wombats have also been relocated to a new predator-proof enclosure at a national park near St George. This is ABC News.
7: Storms are violent. Don't get caught out. When a storm hits, be prepared. 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
11: We're at 6 minutes past four on the east coast of Australia on this Tuesday morning. Good morning. 24 to four in South Australia and the Northern Territory, and 6 past 2 in the west. And we're speaking with Angie Thomas from Yates, talking gardening, talking carrots, taking your calls, 1300 800 222, and your text messages as well.

0: saying here's more soil every time the leaves pop up, because a lot of the most common varieties of potatoes will develop more spuds, more potatoes up the stem. So if you continue to cover the stem with soil, or in some cases people grow them in mulch, like layers of say loosened mulch or straw above the stem, that will continue to grow more spuds up the stem. So the deeper that you can create that environment for them, the more spuds you'll get, which is why farmers will grow potatoes in mounds. If you've seen potatoes grown out in the field, they will often grow them in mounds. So the soil that's hilled up around them creates the longest stem length to then produce more potatoes. So if you've got a chance to grow spuds, they are great, and you can grow them in pots. So really, but everybody have a go. It's really wonderful. And another fun process that you can have with potatoes is sometimes it's a bit challenging to know when they're ready, and then you can use a process called bandicooting, where you sort of dig around really gently in with your fingers in the soil, and you can feel the size of the potatoes. You can feel whether they're babied potatoes or grown a lot bigger, and you can gauge whether it's time to pull them up out of the ground. Another indication where their spuds are going to be ready is the plants will start to yellow as they mature, or they might start to flower. So there's a couple of different ways to get an idea on whether your spuds below the ground or ready to pick.
1: 1-300-800-222 if you've got a question for Angie, or text us 0437-774-774. Neil has been waiting patiently. He's on the road somewhere near Port Hedland in West Australia. Good morning, Neil. So my, we've got
2: Sorry,
1: you here.
2: Good morning.
1: How are you?
2: Yeah, good, thank you. Ange, how are you? I've got a cottonwood tree up here. We've got, they grow everywhere just with the green leaves on them and that. And the one I've got is just throwing out pink leaves, white leaves, it's all different variegations. I was wondering if I transplanted them or took some cuttings, would they come out the same?
0: So it depends. So good morning, Neil, and thanks for your call. It depends on whether that variegation is being caused by a nutrient deficiency, or maybe it's got a virus, or maybe there's something going on in that particular stem. So viruses we don't really want to spread around the garden. Now there are some plants that can throw out different coloured leaves or stems on one particular part of the plant, and that's how new plant varieties are often created, is what's called a spore, like different type of growth. So depending on what's causing those variegations or the different leaves, yes, you can take a cutting, and then that coloration may be stable in the cutting that you take. It's going to be a little bit of an experiment to see what happens. But it is interesting when a plant throws an interesting bit of growth.
2: Oh, it's just amazing. Some are just bright pink, a real deep burgundies, and it's on several plants, you know, not just the one. It's,
0: yeah,
2: I've never, some are just pure white, got no green pigment or nothing in them.
0: Yeah, so the pure white growth may be difficult to propagate, because if it's completely lacking any chlorophyll with the green pigment,
2: yeah,
0: that is able to soak up energy from the sun, they're very unlikely to grow. But if you've got stems that have a little bit of green and pink in them, but maybe, you never know, Neil, this could be a beautiful variety, which I think maybe should be called Neil. So you can get
2: yeah,
0: naming rights really for Neil the cottonwood.
1: Can I ask you, Neil, about growing plants like that in Port Hedland, around that way, if that's where you are, when the wet season comes? How difficult is it to sort of maintain your treasured plants as the conditions change?
2: It can be a challenge, but the cottonwoods are just so hardy up here.
1: Yeah.
2: They go mad, yeah. But and all the ones I've ever seen.

0: Especially held up here that I've dealt with them. I've never seen one that's had these colours for them. It's just completely amazing.
1: Well, you've got a special there.
0: Oh, I'll try my very best and let you know how I go.
1: Good stuff, mate. Thank you for your call. This
2: thank
1: one
2: you, is special.
1: from all the way from Port Hedland to Launceston in Tassie from Cath. Morning, Francis and Angie. Recommendations for an 8-year-old apricot tree that's had some dieback and suffers from gummosis. I think I've said that right, but still produces small quantities of best tasting apricots. I've only ever seasonally fertilised. So that's an interesting challenge there for Cath in Launceston, Angie.
2: Yeah, so apricots can be prone to a condition called gummosis. So it's, the damage is on the stem or the trunk, and then it's wounded, and then you get the gummy sap leaching out of it. So you get these sort of sticky globs of the sap coming. So the couple of things is. When it comes to pruning apricots, so if it's developing the dead stems in amongst the canopy, you can prune them off when the apricot starts to grow. That is a really good time to start pruning. So, Kath, once your apricot trees start to put on some new leaves, that means the sap is starting to flow, then I would prune off those dead stems, because then the stems are able to heal themselves a little bit better during the growing season rather than in winter, which is often a traditional time to prune stone fruit. But as soon as you see your leaves, you can prune that dead wood out. Just make sure that when you're doing your pruning cuts, they're nice clean cuts. Get a clean pair of secateurs. Even you can dip them in some bleach before you prune, so you're not transferring diseases or bacteria from one bit of the plant to another.
1: So you have to be really careful with that, do you, Angie? It's not as simple as just picking up a pair of secateurs and going for it.
2: Yeah, you can transfer bugs, diseases from one plant to another. So we don't want to, and because you, when you're pruning, you're opening up the plant to creating a wound. So you need to be careful about that. So it's a really good habit to get into, just to disinfect your secateurs, particularly if you're pruning a plant that shows a sign of disease. But feeding your apricot, Kath, so now is a great time to feed. So use a fruit and citrus fertilizer every 6 to 8 weeks, like a pelletized fertilizer. Just look at the label and look at what it recommends for a reapplication period perspective. But prune out that dead wood. I would next winter also spray your tree with a fungicide like liquid copper or lime sulfur, and that will help to kill bacteria that is and diseases that are lying in wait on the bark, and that can help reduce the chance of diseases like gummosis as well. But homegrown apricots, oh, absolute bomb. They are just delicious. You can pick them at their sun-ripened and sweet and best. So wishing you a great harvest season, Kat.
1: Yes, good luck with it. Jen from Port Adelaide, send us a text. You can too, 0437 774 774 or call 1300 800 222. Talking to Ange Thomas from Yates, talking gardening. And Jen in Port Adelaide wants to know, do carrots grow in sandy soil? Is that best for them, or is it going to be difficult to do?
2: Now, carrots can do very successfully in sandy soil. And one of the great things about sandy soil is that the carrots tend to be straighter, because they don't have the chunks that can occur in clay soil. So sand is great. I would still improve sandy soils. This is not only for carrots, but for growing anything, with some really good sources of organic matter. And when it comes to carrots, fine organic matter. So I don't mean big cow pats, big chunky bits of organic matter, or big pellets of organic matter. Make sure it's nice and fine. Really make sure that the sand is really well mixed with that organic matter. But yeah, sandy soil is great for carrots, and help you get the nice straight, deliciously straight ones.
1: Does that mean that Jen in Port Adelaide doesn't need the plank?
2: No, she needs to plank. Actually, the planking is even more important with sandy soil, because sandy soil dries out a lot quicker than other types of soil, and you really need to keep that soil moist. So definitely plank away with your carrots,
1: Jen. Keep on planking, Jen. Thank you. Thanks for your text message. Keep them coming.

0: 800-800-222 if you want to call, or 0437-774 if you want to text through. Angie Thomas from Yates talking gardening with Cole at Moffat Beach. Where's Moffat Beach, Cole? Good morning.
1: Yeah, g'day. How are you? On the Sunshine Coast, just north of Brisbane.
0: Sounds ideal.
1: It's not too bad, but it's pretty overcrowded now.
0: There you go. Are you growing stuff in your garden at the moment?
1: I've got tomato plants going nuts, a few different herbs, and what else have I got there? About snow peas. I rang up there a while back, might have been nearly 2 years or 18 months, about light affecting plants, because I live in an over 50s and I've got a big security light, like a lamp pole type light that goes all through the night, and it's pretty bright, and I asked her back then what the effect would be, but that's why I'm ringing up. There hadn't been any effect at all. They seem to keep going.
0: So are you asking if lights, that sort of illuminated light would have an effect on the growth of the plants?
1: Yes.
0: What do you think, Ange?
2: Yes, it can. So there can be different ways that it affects different plants. And you might get different patterns of growth. It might lean towards the source of light at night. It can also affect flowering in some plants. Like, say, for example, there is a plant called a zygocactus or a Christmas cactus that needs dark night conditions to flower. And if you've got a zygocactus, for example, that's growing somewhere that you have light at night, it won't flower properly for you. So it depends on what you're growing, Cole. So yes, some plants can be affected by that night light. Also, one of the things that you also might have to look out for is that lights at night can tend to attract moths and beetles and other insects to come into your garden.
0: You don't want that.
2: That then the moths lay eggs and turn into caterpillars, and the beetles can lay eggs that turn into various grubs. So you might need to keep an eye out for that as well, because it is going to change the growing environment. But I'm really glad to hear that you've got your tomatoes in. That's brilliant. And they're going to grow great.
1: They're going. Absolutely out of control. I don't know what I'm going to do with them. I've got gross tomatoes and just cherries, but any other plants I've got in there. I've got cactus in there, and it's only a small garden. It's a variety. It's incredible, really.
0: God, it sounds very, very productive, Cole.
1: It surprised me this year. I don't know whether it was all the rain we got over winter. It was a bit unusual. Yeah, it hadn't really affected them. The leaves hadn't gone brown. As far as the grubs and all that sort of thing, I've got plenty of lizards around the place. I don't use any sprays. So
0: well regulated by the local reptiles. Yeah. Good on you, Cole.
1: I don't need to do it. I'm not that type of gardener. I just put throw seeds in and they grow.
0: Good to hear. Enjoy those tomatoes. Lots of cheese and tomato sandwiches coming up.
1: Okay.
0: Thanks, mate. 1-300-800-222 is the number. This text message has come through from Lynn. Hi, Ange. Hi, Francis. Why doesn't my finger lime produce fruit? Tree is 7 years old. From Lynn on the north coast of New South Wales. That's a long time to wait for a harvest.
2: It is. So finger limes, in my experience in my garden, it was a very slow burn to get my first fruit, and probably around the same time that Lynn has had her finger lime in the ground. So finger limes are Australian native citrus. They produce these finger-shaped, stubby little fruit that are filled with the most fragrantly and delicious caviar-looking pulp that is really good. You can put it in cakes and cocktails and drinks and onto seafood. It really is delicious, but they can take a while to grow. So, Lynn, just make sure that you are feeding your finger lime. So just as a general rule for Australian native plants, I would use a fertiliser that says it's safe for Australian natives, because some of them can be a little bit delicate when it comes to strong fertilisers. So feeding, keep it moist, because they grow naturally, finger limes, in sort of a semi-rainforest environment. So that's the conditions that you want to replicate. So feeding, moisture. My finger lime is just about to flower, Lynn, so I'm really hoping that this is your year. But if not, maybe next year, but a little bit of patience is required for finger limes. Also, it does depend on whether it's a grafted plant or not, so that can influence the speed of flowering and fruiting as well. But I have my fingers crossed for Lynn that this is going to be her year.
0: Let's hope so. And a final one, this one from Kirky in the Noosa hinterland in up that way, Queensland. Hello, people. I have a lime tree I planted about 8 months ago and want to go straight up and no sign of any fruit. Have put citrus fertiliser on it. Just wondering if there's anything I can do to expedite the growth. Thanks, Angie and Francis. You can't hurry, love. As the song goes, isn't that the case, Angie?
2: When it comes to citrus, usually you start to get fruit after about 3 years. So if this tree is only about 8 months, what you need to do between now and the 3 year mark, yes, citrus fertilizer, if it's a relatively new plant that's just gone in the ground, maybe seaweed solution to help promote new root growth and really strong resilient growth, but citrus fertilizer between now and autumn, because what we want to do over the first initial couple of years is promote the structure of the tree. So the leafy stems make it a bigger tree, because that's going to influence the number of future flowers and fruit. So feeding at the moment. And also citrus trees have quite a shallow root system. They can dry out quite quickly. So making sure you're keeping your lime tree, the soil moist but not wet. But now is the time to start feeding. But, yeah, homegrown limes will be fantastic in a few years' time.
0: Always love gardening at night with Angie. Catch up with you in a couple of weeks' time.
2: Thanks, Francis. Take care.
0: Angie Thomas from Yates talking gardening with us here on ABC Radio Overnights. Francis Leach with you in a moment. We're going to pivot to something completely different. The great punk rock band The Damned are here in Australia this week, and they're on a 50th anniversary tour. One of the great punk rock bands, along with the Sex Pistols and The Clash. And we're going to meet drummer Rat Scabies. He's going to talk to us about The Damned's 50th anniversary, the tour, and everything else in between. We'll catch up with him in just a moment. First, though, Steve Winwood. ABC Radio Overnights. Francis Leach with you. Hello.

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0: ABC Radio Overnights across Australia, hope you're well. Now, you know my history. I went to Triple J, I love punk rock, I grew up with this stuff. It's still in blood, as we heard when I spoke with John Wall the other week. That was thrill. And so is this, because I'm getting the chance to talk to another hero, Rat Skavins, on the kit with the mighty The Damned. I got a feeling inside of me. One of the original punk bands, still going 50 years on, 50 years strong, and about to return to Australia for another tour. And he joins us here on ABC Radio Overnights this morning. Hello, mate. How are you going?
6: I'm doing great. I'm in Auckland at the moment, staying with my cousin Kevin. Of all the punk references that you can get, that's one for sure.
0: Absolutely. And 50 years on. Who knew that with the last 50 years?
6: I know, I tell you, punk rock to me when we started and was a disposable thing. It wasn't something to be preserved and stuck in a jar full of, you know, spirit or anything and held up as an example. But how wrong were we? You know, it was meant to be played today and throw it away.
0: It didn't turn out that way, even though it was at the time. What do you think endures about the energy and the spirit of what you did then that's still relevant today?
6: You know, what I think is that it was nice and simple and easy to understand. I think if the other musical genres that were around in 1976 were pretty much, it was King Crimson and Emerson, Lake and Palmer and Eric Clapton, and you had to stay in your bedroom and be a really competent musician. And we just said, well, that's not really us. That's nothing to do with me. That's kind of what older people listen to. And I think the beauty with punk is that simplicity is essential, because anyone can pick up a guitar and play a Ramones song.
0: And we've seen that example being repeated over and over and over again, aren't we? Generation after generation, younger artists have taken their cues from bands like The Damned and The Sex Pistols and The Clash and done exactly that.
6: Yeah, and I think that's one of the endearing things is that, first of all, it's a great equaliser, because when you put four blokes in a room, I'm not allowed to say four blokes anymore, but you put four people in a room and there's no rules and none of them have ever really done it before, then it's a great equaliser, because nobody feels superior to anybody else in the room and everybody does their best to be good at what they're doing. And I think that's one of the main things, that first of all, it's simple. Secondly, when you're kind of young, you know, you have all this extra energy that you need to burn off and use up somehow. And there's nothing better to do that than being in a room making a lot of noise and maybe making a statement at the same time about how much you think the system around you sucks or the whatever. You know, it's that thing, and you can get in there, you can make a racket and you can be heard. And I think that's vital.
0: Rat Skavins is with us from The Damned. They're about to tour Australia again in a couple of weeks' time, including the Sydney Opera House. Now, that's somewhere I don't imagine you'd end up playing when you first started out and released New Rose, that first single, that you'd end up at the Sydney Opera House 50 years later.
6: No, certainly not. I mean, I didn't even imagine I'd be doing it 6 months ago, let alone 15 years ago. It's kind of nice to be accepted, if you like, in a way where somebody as prestigious as the Sydney Opera House will now let me in. I mean, 10 years ago, I wouldn't have got through the door.
0: Not at all.
6: But now, there I am. I think that's an amazing sort of reflection, if you like, on the way the world has changed.
0: And it's hard for people these days to get a sense of just the energy and the time that the Damned emerged in 1976 in England and just how dire things were. Can you give us a sense of what your memories are of that time that sort of fueled the energy of punk rock?
6: We had a terrible government. There were lots and lots of strikes. There were power cuts. We were working a three-day week. The bin men were all on strike. There were piles of rubbish all over the street. And it was, you know, the whole thing about us was that, and the whole punk thing really was, you've given us nothing and we're going to show you what we can do with it. So it meant that people would turn bin liners into T-shirts. You'd make your own clothes. You put any, you know, you'd only ever shop in charity stores, and it was about, we've got nothing, but you know what? We're going to turn it into something that's ours. And I think the fact that it was ours is really important. It really upset the previous generation because their whole thing was about wearing suits and having steady jobs. And of course, that was the last thing I wanted.
0: And it worked. And you found fellow travellers doing the same thing around the same time. So there must have been a sense of mission about it that emerged in 1976 and 77.
6: You know what, though? We used to meet up at a pub in Portobello Road every Saturday, and you'd go in there and there'd be Cook and Jones, there'd be Mick Jones and Tony James and Brian James. And, you know, and we'd just drink beer on a Saturday afternoon. And none of us really, there was no... There was no template, there was no plan. You know, nobody wrote a pamphlet on how to be a punk rocker. It was just kind of us doing the things that made us laugh, I guess. You know, people talk to me about what punk rock is, and there was no rule. That was the first rule. There were no rules. You just do what you want to do. And if you were a dickhead, then you got told you were a dickhead.
0: Fairly well really, self-regulating.
6: Well, yeah, you know, and that was everything. It was suddenly you were given this sort of sense of freedom and you were allowed to do what you wanted to do because it was different to everything else. Whereas the previous generation, it seemed to me at the time as if there was a lot of rules and regulations. You had to be a great guitarist, you had to be a great drummer, you had to be technically proficient. You know, just to even get on a stage was really hard work. And, you know, what we did really was sort of throw that away. And we were lucky. I say lucky, actually, what happened was that the next generation of people came on because they were all kind of slightly younger and they didn't want to listen to their big brothers, Emerson, Lake and Palmer, pictures at an exhibition album. They wanted something of their own that they could deal with and join in with, and that's exactly what punk was something that anybody could have been a part of.
0: Brad Scabies is with us here on ABC Radio Overnights talking about The Damned. They're going to be back in Australia performing a number of shows around the country. If you're a fan, you should get along. I've seen a couple of the recent tours. They're always great. The Sydney Opera House on the 10th of September, the Mighty Tivoli in Brisbane on the 11th of September, and the Forum in Melbourne on the 13th of September. And I see that you're touring Japan, Spain, and the US and the UK. And in the UK, you're going to have the Saints 73-78. So that's Ed Cooper and his band with Mark Arm from Mudhoney also singing as well. So, I mean, it's kindred spirits across the water because there's always been a debate as to whether I'm Stranded by the Saints or New Rose by the Damned was the original touchstone, the Rosetta Stone of punk.
6: Okay, well, here's how I remember it. Was we were doing very nicely, thank you, being in London and being, you know, popular in the media.

And we had Neat, Neat, Neat was our second single. And we've been number one of the Sounds charts for something like 8 weeks. And suddenly this bunch of f***ing Aussies turn up and knocks us off the number one slot. And I was amazed at how could a band in Australia come up with a great record like I'm Stranded. They didn't have the same dreadful government or the same thing, but suddenly there was this real kind of rebellion emerging from somewhere, you know, thousands of miles away. And I always resented them, but I love the records. They were, you know, very, very cool. So I'd stick up the fact that we were before the Saints, but for some reason, they, you know, they'd done it on

0: Right.
1: Well, I think they had a similar experience in a sense. So, living in Queensland, which at the time had a very repressive government, one that ended up being the subject of a Royal Commission. And they were living it. They had a song called Pig City, which sort of talked about Brisbane being basically a mini police state. So I guess the same sort of energy produced the same sort of attitude.
2: Yeah, I think you're right. I think that's exactly what happened. And I think it was, it was vital that it happened, but it was only able to, if you like, give birth to itself because that was happening and because of the way, if you like, government, police, et cetera, ran things. And it wasn't fair. It wasn't good. Nobody felt comfortable with it. Well, we, as the new generation, you know, we certainly weren't comfortable with it. And I'm presuming the same thing was going on in Brisbane.
1: Now, you've just made another record. How many albums in are we now for the Damned, Ratscape? Is it, it'd be a fair few.
2: Oh, I don't know. I mean, I haven't been in the band for a long time. So I'm kind of going on it. But I think it's probably 10, 11 records.
1: A lot. And this one's not like everybody else. It's a collection of songs that you've loved throughout the years. And interesting selections too, everything from the Love and Spoonful, the Stooges, a Pink Floyd song, the Yardbirds, the Animals with Eric Burdon and the Stones. So that 60s influence and that energy of original rock and roll stuff is still very much in the heart of the Damned.
2: Well, we made that record because of the demise of Brian James. And it was kind of strange because Brian and the rest of us had got together for an original lineup reunion tour, small tour, but we all had a really good time doing it. And then Brian died, and without bringing things down, it was we wanted to pay a tribute to the man who kind of opened all of our eyes to freedom, freedom of music, freedom to play, freedom to dress the way you wanted. And what was important, really, that Brian showed me, for sure anyway, was that there was no difference between John Coltrane and the Stooges. It was the attitude of what you did that counted. So when he went, we kind of wanted to show the artist that influenced him. You know, like, the Kinks, for example, You Really Got Me was the song that started him playing guitar, so we had to put a Kinks song on. Sid Barrett was a big influence on him. That's why we did a Pink Floyd song. And it was really as a thank you, Brian, you know, we got it, you know, and if it hadn't been for you, we wouldn't have done.
1: Well, it's a great collection of tracks, and I'm no doubt some of them will be popping up in the set as you tour Australia. And just in terms of playing together again after that long break, has that been like for you, reuniting with the band and connecting with the Damned again?
2: Well, I'll be honest, they were a fucking mess without me. And it was, for me, it was like coming home. I'm kind of, this is where I belong. This is where I want to be. And we're having an absolute ball. It's, you know, we enjoy playing, we're enjoying each other's company, and it's not something I expected, because if you'd have asked me 5 years ago about a Damned reunion, I'd have said it's never going to happen in a million years. But because of the reunion with Brian, those shows, you know, everybody had such a great time. We wanted to do more of them. But sadly, you know, Brian's health was bad, so we weren't really able to. But when it came down to it, it was, you know what, you know, we should keep going with this because, you know, we're all upright, we're all breathing. And the one thing that none of us wanted really was to be standing over a grave saying, wow, we should have done that while we still could.
1: Sensible approach.
2: You know, that's the modelling part of the interview.
1: But it's a damn lot of fun still.
2: Yeah. Oh, absolutely. You know, and it couldn't be better. It's like, you know, we looked after, the hotels are nice. But you know what's really gratifying is the fact that, you know, there's an audience still. And that's the most unexpected thing, is the fact that we can go up on stage and there's kind of younger people there that have discovered the Damned. I think, everybody got kind of rinsed out on the Pistols and the Clash over the last 10 years. And I think there's a lot of people looking around for, well, what else was there for this punk thing? And I think it's time, you know, the Damned have stepped up, if you like. Because, yeah, you know what? You may like those bands, but by the way, there was us. I always think that we're like the, on the English rock thing, you know, you had the Stones and the Who and the Small Faces. And the Small Faces were the coolest band. They had the best songs. They looked good. And they were kind of ignored through bad business acumen, which is exactly what happened to us as well. So I kind of always draw that comparison.
1: That's a good one. And it's a chance for us to catch the Damned and be part of the fun. September 10 in Sydney at the Opera House. That'll be a mega show. The Tivoli in Brisbane on the 11th of September and the Forum in Melbourne on the 13th of September at Scabies. It's been great talking to you.
2: It's been a pleasure talking to you. Are you coming to any of the shows?
1: I will definitely be there for the Melbourne show.
2: All right. Well, that's home from home, really. I've always loved Melbourne.
1: Yeah, we love the Damned here too.
2: Yeah. Well, I just, you know, again, another corpse, but, you know, Spencer Jones and the Johnny, when we were there in the 80s, it was kind of, he showed me Melbourne at its best.
1: Yeah, and what a guitarist, huh?
2: Oh, they were great. I mean, what fun. But still, you know, without being nostalgically depressing.
1: Good to talk to you.
2: Yeah, and good to talk to you. Well, I'll see you in Melbourne. Come and say hello and we'll have a beer.
1: I'll do that. Thanks, Rat.
2: All right, man. Take it easy. Bye.

0: The Damned. And A Heart Full of Soul from their new album, Not Like Everybody Else. And thanks to the great Rat Scabies for a fabulous chat that we just had in The Damned on tour around Australia this week. Francis Leach with you. Coming up in a moment, we're going to have a look at the state of the nation.
1: Do you want to hear a story?
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0: Good morning. It's Tuesday. It's 12 minutes to 3 on the east coast of Australia, 18 past 4 in South Australia and the Northern Territory, and 12 to 3 in the west, 12 to 5 here on the east coast, I should say. Get it right. Time to look at the state of the nation, what's been happening, and some stories from around the country to set your day up. And for those of us who look at springtime and go, it's a great time to be out and about on our bikes or going for a jog, there is also the dark side of this, and that is magpie swooping season. It's here. But how can you avoid becoming the target of a cranky magpie that's just trying to protect its young? It's no fun being swooped, I tell you that. Magpie experts have a few tried and tested methods to make sustaining a pecking injury less likely to happen to you. And one hot tip, it doesn't involve running or waving your hands around your head. Mike Commode reports.
7: Spring has very much sprung. Time to throw off the shackles of the winter and venture outdoors. But be warned, taking in the flowers, the fresh air and the sunshine could come at a traumatising cost. Swooping season is gearing up as birds nest and become more territorial. And the most vigilant and vicious of the swoopers is, of course, the humble magpie. The behaviour can turn an otherwise lover of birds into a paranoid wreck and turn a daily commute into a gauntlet of horror. So what's with all the swooping? And what can you do to avoid it? Dr. Meg Edwards is a wildlife sciences expert from the University of Queensland. She explains why swooping happens.
8: So it might be that they've got eggs in the nest that they're trying to protect, or even little young chicks, and it's just a defence mechanism. It's saying, I'm a bit scared of you and I don't know what's going on and I don't want you to come and hurt me or my young, and so I'm going to give you a bit of a warning to try and stay away.
7: Fair enough, perhaps. But if you've been unlucky enough to cop a magpie to the head, you'll know it's not much fun. The temptation might be there to confront the bird and scream and madly wave your arms around, or maybe just run for it. Dr. Meg says neither of those are really ideal.
8: The more scary that you look, the more likely you are to potentially get continuously swooped.
7: In this way, if you're moving fast, like jogging or riding a bike or with a dog, you're probably more likely to cop the odd swoop. Swooping usually occurs within 100 metres of a nest tree. It's only done by 10% of male magpies and lasts about 6 weeks, intensifying as the chick grows and usually ending as it leaves the nest. But even if people understand why magpies swoop, it's not uncommon for them to take an attack personally.
8: Yeah, there is evidence that they can remember people, and year after year you might get swooped in the same spot.
7: Mark Musket is known affectionately as the Magpie Man. He says he spent most of his life building rapport with the birds and agrees that they won't forget aggressive behaviour towards them. Ever.
9: They'll remember that for the rest of their lives, and there's no way you'll be able to get out of it, even if you try and feed them. Once they've got a grudge, it's a bit like an ex-wife.

0: It's there forever.
1: Mark reckons he knows the secret to not being swooped. One that, while annoyingly out of reach for most, is at least a fairly novel approach.
0: I can sing exactly like a magpie, and it does stop the magpies from swooping.
1: If this isn't practical, how else can you reduce the chances of getting dive-bombed by a stroppy Maggie? Experts say you can always try staring down the bird. Magpies are less likely to swoop if you look at them. But both Dr. Meg and Mark the Magpie Man agree. The better bet is just to try and actually avoid the area in the first place. Or if you can't do that, just move through the area calmly and a bit slower. Magpie breeding and nesting season typically runs from July through to November, with September usually the peak for having young in nests.
2: The ABC's Listen's Mike Lucamo there with that report on how to survive magpie season. And this from Marg, who's texted through. I can negotiate the maggies. What I can't deal with is the shrieking death pudgies, otherwise known as spur-winged plovers, who make her nervous. Fair enough. And this one too. Magpie's the worst. Wait until a butcher bird decides that you are the enemy, number one. They are more agile and more aggressive. It's not just magpies out there swooping. To WA now in our state of a nation. WA, particularly on ABC Radio there last weekend, celebrated local heroes and were recognised all weekend long. And this caught our ear listening to it. Marine rescue volunteer David McMahon, who was among them, and he spoke with Nadia Mitsopoulos on ABC Perth Mornings about the sorts of encounters he's had and what he's had to do.
3: Before you tell us what happened, can you just describe what Salmon Beach is like and what the conditions there are generally like?
4: Salmon Beach is just very exposed. The swells come out of deep water, and as the swells come into the bay, there's nowhere for them to go. So basically, they set up a lot of rips, a lot of difficult conditions. If you end up in the water, you're very unlikely to come out.
3: Now, take us back to that day in January. As you said, you're at that beach, 4 metre swells. What happened?
4: So I was at home. I got a phone call from a response group coordinator saying there's someone in the water at Salmon's, I need a paddler. I said, right, you get the board, because we've left boards strategically around town at friends' places for quick access.
3: Right.
4: So I said, you grab the board, I'll get my wetsuit, I'll meet you there. And as I was driving to Salmon's, I got a text message saying crew needed for volunteer four, V4 rescue boat. So I knew they were coming. That gave me the confidence that when I hit the water, I could see I wasn't going to be able to get out due to the get back to the beach due to the rip.
3: Could you see Jack in the water when you got there?
4: No, nowhere near it. They said he was about 300 metres around the back of the headland. So I literally just jumped in and used the rip to get me out there as fast as I could with in the safer part of the water where it wasn't going to break too heavy. And as I sort of paddled clear into the ocean, I sort of went to sit up on the board because there was a lot of people on the headland, police, coordinators, everything else. And I went to sit up and say, so they could point to me and show me where he was. And I stood up and I sat up and there he was. And so I had to position myself. I couldn't go into him. He was too close to the rocks. I sort of said, look, mate, you got to come to me. Sort of put myself downwind so it was an easy enough swim for him to get there, but I couldn't risk the two of us being washed onto the rocks. And then when I got him on the board, I said, right, we've got to paddle out of here because we're going to drift back in onto the ledge. So, just got him on the board and chatted to him and paddled out in the middle bay and waited for volunteer for the big rescue boat that we've got down here to come and get us.
2: And it did. And David McMahon saved his life. Amazing stories there from ABC Perth Mornings about the ordinary things or the amazing things that ordinary people do when called upon. It's ABC Radio Overnight, State of the Nation. We're having a look at some of the stories around the country. And one from Melbourne, so very Melbourne, so very September. ABC Melbourne's drive host, Charlie Pickering, took a call yesterday from the station's breakfast co-host, Rochelle Hunt, who stumbled across the latest chapter in the AFL coaching merry-go-round in, of all places, her local op shop.
5: I believe you've been doing a bit of op shopping this afternoon, Rish. What have you found?
6: Well, look, you always just pop in when you get the opportunity, Charlie, because you never know what you might find and what donated goodies that you're going to stumble across. And it turns out that a relatively disgruntled man dropped off four bags of treasures this afternoon. And it was none other than Alistair Clarkson. And the op shop that he dropped them off to just so happens to be my local op shop, where I do pop in and know a lot of the ladies by first name. So I found myself a rack, a very neatly organised rack of specialised North merch, all with Clarko's name on it, a fan or two standing there, ready, willing, eager to purchase and to jump onto these bargains. But apparently he dropped off a heap of stuff as well. He was just doing some decluttering. There was about four bags. So,
5: well, it is spring after all. I'm sure there's nothing personal involved.
6: Exactly. So it's not for sale technically at the moment because I think the ladies were a bit surprised by what they found, and so they're trying to work out, you know, whether or not it goes to auction or whether they sell it online, similar to what happened to the neighbor's memorabilia when that was donated to the op shop. But love a bargain, really. You never know what you're going to find, so it's why you got to pop in when you can.
5: Well, thank you very much, Rochelle. Hang about and see if you can pick one up and wear it into breakfast tomorrow morning. Thank you so much for calling us in with our op shop update.
6: No problems. I will go to the op shop for you anytime, Charlie. You ask and I shall be there.
2: Rochelle Hunt, ABC Melbourne Breakfast co-host, and I'll have a look out there and see if she's got a North Melbourne Clarko top on before she goes to wear this morning. Before we go to the news, Darren in Beverley has given us a call about magpie swimming. Darren, we've got about 30 seconds. How did you survive yours?
7: Just a shortcut when I was a kid on my push bike. They used to sweep me. I wore a full-face motorbike helmet.
2: Just to get to school.
7: Yeah, then they couldn't get me.
2: One Darren, one magpies, nil.
7: Yeah.
2: Good advice, everyone, just to walk around with all spring long, which is motorcycle helmets on. Problem solved for the whole country. Good work, Darren. Thank you for that. It's coming up to the latest from the ABC newsroom. Kate Mead, ABC reporter, to join us after that to look ahead to the news of the day. It's news time.
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0: morning, this is ABC News with David Rowlands. Pressure is mounting on German Chancellor Friedrich Merz after the far-right AfD party stormed to a big state election win at the weekend, with his Conservative governing party seeing its vote nearly halved. The BBC's Jessica Park has this analysis.
1: Chancellor Friedrich Merz basically seemed to acknowledge that he had been a personal problem in this campaign. There is a deep concern that he is failing to appeal to large swathes of Germany. His answers to that seem to be, we need to communicate our policies, our planned reforms better, with more emotion. But he wasn't saying that there needed to be a fundamental change of course politically. I think within CDU ranks there is deep concern about his leadership at the moment and where the party can go from here.
0: One Nation's plan to let people divert part of their super into take-home pay is being criticised as a short-term fix to a much bigger housing problem. The party says renters and mortgage holders should be able to access part of their super contributions for up to 3 years in order to help with repayments. However, financial experts warn the plan would weaken retirement savings without doing anything to increase housing supply. Ladies Finance Club founder Molly Benjamin says it isn't a long-term solution.
2: We're having this conversation because rent and mortgages are unaffordable, and that is a housing supply problem that has been building for decades. So taking money from our retirement savings doesn't help build a single new home, and it doesn't bring down rent. It just shifts the costs onto tomorrow.
0: The financial woes experienced by New South Wales property developer Bathla are exposing a broader weakness in the state's housing strategy, according to an expert on housing. Much of the new and affordable housing pipeline relies on private developers rather than government-backed delivery. The developer has around 2,000 homes under construction and a pipeline of roughly 14,000 apartments now at risk. The University of Sydney's Nicole Gurran says that means that governments can set targets but cannot guarantee that the homes will actually be built.
3: While government can set that target, government's not actually underwriting or delivering those homes. In fact, less than 2% of new homes are funded by government in the social and affordable housing sector. And even when we talk about Bathla, we're not actually talking about affordable homes, we're talking about lower cost homes being delivered.
0: Indonesia has extended the closure of several airports and shifted schools to remote learning in affected areas, even though a volcanic eruption that has halted nearly 3,000 flights and coated areas with ash is subsiding. Nick Parmeter has the details.
4: The continuous 25-hour eruption of Anak Krakatoa that produced a fountain of lava and a boom heard 700 kilometres away ended on Sunday. However, it has remained active with moderate intermittent eruptions, dark ash emissions and small localised earthquakes. Authorities say although tests at several airports show no traces of volcanic ash, operations won't resume until further assessments are completed. Australians are among hundreds of thousands of passengers who have been affected, with Qantas saying a number of its flights have been cancelled.
0: King Charles has authorised the release of a letter clarifying the status of Prince Harry and his wife Meghan now that they've returned to the UK. The letter confirms that the couple are no longer working members of the royal family and will not use the titles His or Her Royal Highness. It adds that any security issues are the responsibility of relevant police agencies and the couple's charity work will be carried out in a private capacity. The letter states that the King authorised the communication to help avoid doubt or confusion over the couple's status. English band Radiohead have announced they will play in Perth next year for the first time in almost three decades. The band will play four dates in Perth before six arena shows in both Melbourne and Sydney in May. Western Australian Music CEO Owen Whittle says it shows that Perth audiences can attract large international acts.
5: It's just fantastic to see, large artists kind of take up root for a week and perform in Western Australia. And I think great to see this bit of good news coming through, and it shows that, Perth audiences still pack a punch and can pull the big bands.
0: You're up to date with ABC News.
6: Storms are violent. 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Trees tend to attract lightning. Eucalypts are dangerous as they can drop branches or be blown over. 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
11: Welcome to your Tuesday morning. We're at 6 minutes past five on the East Coast, 24 to five in South Australia and the Northern Territory, and six past three in the West. Kate Mead, ABC reporter in CERN, to have a look at some of the news that is shaping up on your Tuesday morning. Time, though, for us to have a quick look at finance news before that. And Australian shares are facing a cautious start this morning with surging oil prices and tensions in the Middle East continuing to drive global markets. The ASX finished Monday just 0.1% higher at 9,011 points, with energy and mining stocks amongst the strongest performers there. There was no lead from Wall Street overnight, with the US markets closed there for the National Labor Day holiday. Now, oil remains the big story, though. Oil remains the big story across all the markets at the moment. Brent

0: Nate Mead from the ABC in the report is going to join us in just a moment.
1: Festo.
0: What a tag team. This is Jimmy Little and Titters. Black fella, white fella.

0: the late, great Jimmy Little and Titters there, and their version of the Rumpy Band's Black Fella, White Fella.
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0: Where it's 12 minutes past five on the east coast of Australia. It's 18 to 5 in the South Australia and Northern Territory, and 12 past three in the west. And Kate Mead, ABC reporter, joins us here to have a look at the stories that are brewing away, percolating on your Tuesday. Good morning, Kate.
2: Good morning, Francis.
0: How's your day been so far?
2: Well, I've just woken up, I've had a shower, and I'm in here to see your smiling face. So good.
0: Could it be
2: so
0: any
2: far?
0: Better? Probably being asleep would be much better. But anyway, we have to look ahead at what's going on today.
2: Yes, let's take a look at what's happening over in Central America today. So let me take you back first to April 2024. Two Australian brothers and their mate headed off on a surfing trip in Mexico. Now, the brothers, Jake, he was a 31-year-old doctor from Perth. He was over in America to catch up with his brother, Callum, who had been living in the US for 12 years. He went over to play sport.

0: And they decided to go on a camping and surfing trip through Mexico. Now, unfortunately, the brothers and their friend were killed while they were over there, and their trial for their murder starts today. So this is a story that will be in your news today about how that rolls out. The trial's expected to go for the next 4 weeks, and it will be happening in Central America. Now, there are three co-accused men for this. They've rejected plea deals and they are facing ongoing trial proceedings with prosecutors seeking prison terms for 210 years all up. Their parents, Jake and Callum's parents, are heading over for the trial, and they've posted on social media and they've said, look, after everything we have endured, being there feels both incredibly important and overwhelmingly difficult. We are going to be there because we need to be there, not only for ourselves, but to represent the immense love, heartbreak, and imaginable loss felt by their families, friends, and everyone who loved these extraordinary young men. So in terribly difficult times for them since April. Like, it's not just a now thing for them. This has been going on for that period of time.
1: Yeah, it's really tough. And I think it rang home for a lot of Australians because you're sending your kids overseas to watch them go travel and to head to on a surfing trip to that place in Mexico. And the shock of their, I think their van was found, their campsite was found, but they weren't there.
0: Yeah.
1: And they were found dead. Would have been just the worst, the very worst news that you could receive as a parent.
0: Oh, this is it. And you do. You send your children off. You encourage them to go and explore the world. The world is their oyster, right? And yeah, so we're thinking of them while this trial rolls out. So far away from home too.
1: In Mexico City, I guess that's where the trial's taking place. Now, much closer to home, an anniversary for an Australian legend.
0: Well, let me take you back first to 1979. This is the last lap in the A9X in Bathurst.
2: Down into the braking area, back through the gears. Listen to the crowd warming up. A checkered flag unfolds a page in history as Peter Rock and the Marlboro Holden dealer team comes across to take the checkered flag for the Peter Rock.
0: 20 years it has been since Peter Brock tragically passed away on September the 8th, 2006. He was just 61 years old. Now, I believe with your sporting background, you're a bit of a Brock fan yourself.
1: Well,
0: did you call him Brocky? Did you call him the King of the Mountain?
1: I have to admit, I was not a Brock fan because I grew up in Broadmeadows in Melbourne where the Ford factory was.
0: Oh, of course. And my mum worked
1: at Ford, and you would not dare be a Peter Brock Holden fan where I was, but I was very aware that he won Bathurst 9 times. Extraordinary character, and for kids of my generation, so I'm late 50s, Bathurst was massive, and that rivalry between Peter Brock and Alan Moffat, the Australian-American driver who drove for Ford, and then later Dick Johnson, those guys, it was huge. They were rock stars.
0: Over this 20 years since his passing, do you think, I'm going to put the questions to you this morning, because my memories really are very scattered of who he was. Maybe I was a little bit younger in his prime, but has there been a driver since that has been maybe not so loved, but up there?
1: I think it's. I think now that we've become more interested in Formula One racing as a global thing, the Daniel Ricciardis of the world are the real rock stars, and the Drive to Survive TV series has made that so. But Brock predated that for a lot of reasons because he also looked super cool. Like he was just like a young Bogan James Bond getting around in his the Holden in the 05. Winning Bathurst, and this, I'm just looking at a photo of him now with the car that he tried to sell, with the Energy Polarizer, which we can talk about, with him standing next to the car in a tuxedo.
0: What in the world is the Energy Polarizer? Was this supposed to be the new electric car, or what was this?
1: It was
0: thing?
1: A precursor to the. You know what? It was, if anyone bought one of Brocky's Energy Polarizer cars, give us a call. The Energy Polarizer Holden, one of the great fails of all time, 1-300-800-222. So the idea of this was in the mid-70s. His racing career had just about come to an end. And Peter Brock was this maverick guy. He was a sort of thought out of the box, and he believed in the power of crystals. Deep breath, everybody. Okay. Yes. I know, but this is true.
0: Okay, we're with you. We're still with you.
1: So he made this car with some other people, which he believed was going to reduce fuel usage.

0: and increase the power of the vehicle and, you know, basically reduce, before carbon footprint was even a thing, you know, just reduce your, you know, everything. It was a small epoxy resin box of magnets and crystals screwed into the car body, which claimed it enhanced the car's performance by, quote, aligning molecules.
1: Okay.
0: Surprisingly, it didn't work.
1: It didn't work.
0: And I think it cost him a lot of money.
1: Oh, no.
0: And it, yeah, it came up as a bit of a "Are you serious?" moment for Brocky.
1: So was this pitched at him? Is that, you know, he bought into a company? This is his brainchild.
0: This was his thing. This was his thing. He believed in the power of crystals and all that sort of new age stuff. It kept him looking young.
1: Maybe was he a little ahead of his time?
0: Still, you know? I don't think the energy polarizer. I don't think its day is going to come.
1: Yeah, okay.
0: I could sell you one. What do you reckon? Are you going to get energy polarizer for your next vehicle?
1: Did you have to charge it under a full moon is what I want to know.
0: Did you have to park your car under a pyramid? Remember when people used to squat under pyramids to get the energy of the pyramid?
1: Yeah.
0: People used to do this stuff. I want people to admit to this now. Did you ever meditate under a pyramid? Call me now.
1: I thought we wanted to know if anyone bought one of these cars.
0: I still do. If anyone's got an energy polarizer. That isn't Brocky's legacy, like, you know.
1: No. Look,
0: one funny story about him. Can I tell a funny story about him?
1: You may. So, yes, please do.
0: A couple of years before he died, I got invited to take part in a Moomba event, which was a beer can rally race, a beer can boat rally, and I was racing against Peter Brock and his ex-wife Beverly.
1: Now, how competitive did you get?
0: No, them. They cut me off and sunk me. I got dunked in the Yarra by Peter Brock. He literally cut in front of me and went around me, and I just ate the Yarra. And I said to him afterwards, he goes, "You did that, didn't you?" He goes, "No love and war and racing, mate. If you get in the way, I'm getting you."
1: No love in war and racing.
0: I got sunk by Peter Brock in the Yarra.
1: Actually, that sounds like a great T-shit logo, doesn't it?
0: I'm sure he had an energy polarizer in his beer can boat.
1: Oh, now that's unkind. That's unkind.
0: Oh, great man.
1: Oh, well, that's really cool. That's a nice sitting around the dinner table fun fact that you can share,
0: right?
1: Isn't it? That you got beaten by Peter Brock on the water.
0: He cheated.
1: Oh, and you just said you're not competitive. No one can see Francis's face right now, but I know competitive.
0: Oh, this is Marcus texted through, Kate Mead. Marcus texted through that he had a VL Nitron with the energy polarizer. Great car. Not sure if it was because of the crystals or not. Mark, I'm tipping you it wasn't because of the crystals.
1: Oh, well, at least you got one. There you go. There you go. There must be others around there.
0: Sold at least one.
1: Okay. So his memory will be celebrated today.
0: The 05.
1: And he was a competitor, obviously, one of the best. And Francis will never forgive him for dunking him in the water.
0: Cut me off and made me eat the Yarra. How can I ever forget him?
1: Now, Bats, can I change topic or you want to keep talking about Brocky?
0: I could go for
1: hours. You recovered?
0: Yes. keep going.
1: There's some bats at the Opera House.
0: What?
1: Bats at the Opera House. Let me tell you about this. A team of researchers say that they've made a surprising discovery after detecting three threatened species of bats living at the Sydney Opera House and its surrounds inside the sails. Not inside. I had this dramatic moment when I was reading this thinking, oh, there's bats up inside the Opera House, and imagine, you know, the organs playing. It's very Phantom of the, you know, that's
0: great,
1: way too dramatic. No, they're outside in the sails. So over 7 nights, ultrasonic bat calls were recorded on audio detectors placed on light poles and trees in the Botanic Garden, as well as the Opera House sales. Now, one of the directors there, she said that she's delighted to see strong numbers of the insect-eating bats in one of Sydney's busiest areas. I used to be terribly frightened walking through that Botanical Gardens once the sun went down. There was more, I thought, bats at the Botanic Gardens in Sydney than Melbourne. But, you know, I'm no bat expert here. She said there are 6 different types of bat species and over 14,000 calls over the 7 nights were recorded. So they were really surprised just how many bat species they were. But 3 of those species are threatened, and it's been just a remarkable 7 days of research.
0: There you go. Bats have got good tasty music too.
1: Well, they must.
0: Hanging around the opera house. The bats and the damned, that when the damned play there, it'll be great, perfect.
1: You're linking. I don't know what you're talking about. Sorry. Is it a music band reference? Yeah.

0: Sorry.
1: It's just my bizarre worldview.
0: That's okay.
1: I'm subjecting you to it again
0: this morning. With you. I'm coming with you.
1: And crystals and bats and the whole thing's going on.
0: Hey, I'm here for a bit of woo-woo. Totally
1: just
0: fun.
1: And just from Kim in Parramatta, correcting me, that Alan Moffat was Canadian, not American. That's a big difference, particularly today.
0: Yes. Yes, and you've apologised, so there you go.
1: I apologise to the late Alan Moffat.
0: You're not digging your boots in and being
1: Ford
0: competitive.
1: Ford legend. Oh, Kate, hang around. Jeremy Lee's going to join us from ABC Southwest Warrnambool. Let's catch up with him.
2: This is Overnights with Francis Leach.
1: Ford or Holden, Jeremy?
0: Careful
3: you
0: now.
3: Know, well, when I grew up, I was way on the outer because we had a Volvo, and growing up in Canberra, that was the source of much derision from everybody, pretty much.
1: Good dependable car.
3: Particularly when summer nets rolled around, that was a frightening time to be out on the streets in the Volvo. I was just going to say though, just to get back to Peter Brock and to maybe connect into one of the things I was going to talk about this morning. I remember the energy polarizer and all that hoo ha around that when that happened. But here in Warrnambool, at the old Fletcher Jones factory, there is also a motor museum which has never actually opened to the public, but it's available I think for private tours and the like. But it belongs to Dean Montgomery, who owns the whole complex now. He has an amazing collection of cars, including the VP Commodore, driven by Peter Brock in the 1993 Bathurst 1000,
1: wow,
3: which I don't think has the energy polariser in it.
0: Oh,
3: but,
0: might not have
3: but
0: won.
3: Still.
1: got the iconic 05 on it.
3: But I believe it does. That's all I can tell you. But
1: now, Mick James, my producer, has put up a vision of a Volvo in a period where Bathurst included driving, when they changed classes of cars and you could drive a Volvo.
3: Really?
1: Yeah, Jim Richards and Rickard Rydell in a Volvo in 1998.
3: Wow. Okay.
1: Oh, man. It looks,
3: how did they go?
1: It looks wrong. The whole thing looks
3: was
1: wrong.
3: One of the good boxy ones, was it?
1: Yeah. Oh, yeah. It looks like they're going to pick their mum up from bingo.
0: Now, don't you two start stereotyping, or Francis. Nothing wrong with a mum in a Volvo.
1: No, just not about this racing. Now, they actually won the race, though, because the racing against other Volvos. It's the whole race of Volvos.
3: Okay.
0: Fantastic. Sorry, Jeremy.
3: I love my Volvo, I've got to say.
0: He's off on a land of his own this morning.
1: Sorry. Hey, back to Warrnambool and what's happening in your world. Potholes. You don't want to drive your Volvo would go okay over the pothole.
3: Look, it probably would. I don't know. It's very hard to break those things. So, but yes, look, no, potholes have certainly been an ongoing issue for us. Has there been trains, though? If you want to get off the road onto the train, Francis, I don't know if you've ever caught a Velocity train. It's a sort of Victorian regional trains that we have that spread all over the state. But Warrnambool's been a bit at this sort of end of this process. We were one of the last cities to get Velocity trains coming all the way out to Warrnambool. And they started about 2 years ago. But ever since they've been running, there's been this controversy around them, because previously we had these what were called red rattlers, which were these sort of locomotive drawn trains, which were longer. They had more seats on them. When Velocity trains came in, they increased the number of services, but overall we still have less actual seats travelling between Melbourne and Warrnambool. There have been some instances of people having to stand for 3 hours on a train, which is pretty outrageous. But it's now become this very interesting election issue, because the opposition promised a few months ago that, look, if elected, they would bring in some six-car trains, because they come in groups of three, Velocity trains. They bring in six cars between Melbourne and Warrnambool on select services. Then the government said, well, we're just going to do it anyway. So now they're bringing in, so now they've promised we're going to get six-car trains. So now the opposition have counted and said, well, if we're elected, we're going to make every train a six-car train between Melbourne and Warrnambool now. So either way, we're going to win. But the thing that we still will miss out on, which a lot of people still complain about the loss of, is a buffet car, which used to be a great sort of attractor, I suppose, on the old red rattlers, even though all you could get was, you know, coffee or tea that was way too hot. Felt like it was way above 100 degrees. I don't know what was going on there. Or, you know, a sort of nuked roast beef roll or something like that. But it was still, you know, nice.
1: Part of the experience, option, wasn't it?
0: Straight away. Straight those memories of like, Mum, can I please have a couple of bucks to go to the, you know, go to the canteen on the train? That and the carriage, the booths, I think I missed. You know, where you could almost have a private booth to yourself with the little sliding doors. They were the good times.
3: Yeah, well, I don't know if we ever had those on the Warrnambool line, did we?
0: Oh, yeah. Well, okay. They're some of my favourite memories being on the, and it would just be our family in the tiny little booth was there. That was, you know, that was a highlight. And someone else would come in because there'd be a spare seat and you'd think, well, hang on a second, this is our little...
3: out of the world.
1: Move on.
0: It's very Harry Potter.

0: Harry Potter like.
1: Yeah, nice. Very good.
2: And Jeremy, what about on the roads? Some issues around speed limits?
1: The speed limits have been an interesting thing because, once again, you know, potholes, as we all know, are a problem everywhere, and it's really hard to try to work out why do we have these potholes, what's causing them, why can't we fix them? Once again, that's also becoming a hot election issue, I suppose. But we've noticed a lot of speed limits around. You would have noticed this, Kate, perhaps, if you've been coming back to Warrnambool. A lot of roads just seem to be dropping the speed limits as one way maybe to sort of deal with some of the hazards. So roads that were typically or were previously 100 k's, there's one just outside of Warrnambool heading to Allensford, that's now been dropped to 80 k's. In town, lots of roads have dropped down to sort of 30 k's. Other roads
0: Francis,
1: heading out of
0: these
1: town.
0: These are main
1: also,
0: roads, aren't they? These are busy roads, Jeremy. Yeah.
1: Yeah, they are. So I don't know if that's a long-term solution or if it's just a sort of interim thing until we can sort of find some answer to the pothole problem.
2: They're not just trying to get everybody off the roads and onto their 12-carriage trains.
0: Possibly.
2: It's all connected.
0: But, Jeremy, are you white-knuckling when you drive around the region? Like, are you holding on for dear life like you're driving in Bathurst?
1: Look, a little bit. And you do hear people sort of just anecdotally saying, oh, they're actually a bit afraid to sort of travel on the roads, to drive anywhere. And I think most of us probably know, if not ourselves, know somebody now who has actually, had an issue, who's blown out a tyre or cracked a rim or whatever it might be. I certainly know a couple of people. So it's, it's certainly happening, yeah.
2: And it's an expensive damage too to fix up. Hey, Jeremy, good luck today on the radio and thanks for talking to us this morning.
1: Thanks, Francis.
2: Have a good breakfast program. Jeremy Lee there, ABC Southwest Warrnambool Breakfast coming up at 6 o'clock on the east coast of Australia. And Kate Mead, thank you very much.
0: I will see you tomorrow.
2: You will.
0: Bright and early.
2: Yeah, bring your pyramid. We'll sit underneath it. Feel the power of the pyramid together.
0: Let's do it.
2: Let's do it. Coming up to the ABC News, if you're in the capital city, you're off to your local breakfast program.
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0: ABC News with Noni Edwards. Pressure is mounting on German Chancellor Friedrich Merz after the far-right AfD party stormed to a big state election win at the weekend, with his conservative governing party seeing its vote nearly halved. The BBC's Jessica Park has this analysis.
1: Chancellor Friedrich Merz basically seemed to acknowledge that he had been a personal problem in this campaign. There is a deep concern that he is failing to appeal to large swathes of Germany. His answer to that seemed to be, we need to communicate our policies, our planned reforms better, with more emotion. But he wasn't saying that there needed to be a fundamental change of course politically. I think within CDU ranks there is deep concern about his leadership at the moment and where the party can go from here.
0: One Nation's plan to let people divert part of their super into take-home pay is being criticised as a short-term fix to a much bigger housing problem. The party says renters and mortgage holders should be able to access part of their super contributions for up to 3 years to help with repayments. But financial experts warn the plan could weaken retirement savings without doing anything to increase housing supply. Ladies Finance Club founder Molly Benjamin says it isn't a long-term solution.
2: We're having this conversation because rent and mortgages are unaffordable, and that is a housing supply problem that has been building for decades. So taking money from our retirement savings doesn't help build a single new home, and it doesn't bring down rent. It just shifts the costs onto tomorrow.
0: The financial woes experienced by New South Wales property developer Bathla are exposing a broader weakness in the state's housing strategy, according to an expert on housing. Much of the new and affordable housing pipelines rely on private developers rather than government-backed delivery. The developer has around 2,000 homes under construction and a pipeline of roughly 14,000 apartments now at risk. The University of Sydney's Nicole Gurran says that means governments can set targets but not necessarily guarantee the homes will actually be built.
3: While government can set that target, government's not actually underwriting or delivering those homes. In fact, less than 2% of new homes are funded by government in the social and affordable housing sector. And even when we talk about Bathla, we're not actually talking about affordable homes, we're talking about lower cost homes being delivered.
0: Indonesia's extended the closure of several airports and shifted schools.

0: to remote learning in affected areas, even though a volcanic eruption that has halted nearly 3,000 flights and coated areas with ash is subsiding. Nick Parmeter has more.
1: The continuous 25-hour eruption of Arnak Krakatoa that produced a fountain of lava and a boom heard 700 kilometres away ended on Sunday. However, it has remained active with moderate intermittent eruptions, dark ash emissions and small localised earthquakes. Authorities say although tests at several airports show no traces of volcanic ash, operations won't resume until further assessments are completed. Australians are among hundreds of thousands of passengers who have been affected, with Qantas saying a number of its flights have been cancelled.
0: King Charles has authorised the release of a letter clarifying the status of Prince Harry and his wife Meghan now that they've returned to the UK. The letter confirms that the couple are no longer working members of the royal family and will not use titles His or Her Royal Highness. It adds that any security issues are the responsibility of relevant police agencies and the couple's charity work will be carried out in a private capacity. The letter states that the King authorised the communication to help avoid doubt or confusion about the couple's status. English band Radiohead have announced 16 Australian shows for 2027 for the first time in almost 15 years. WA fans have waited twice that long for a visit. They've been rewarded with 4 dates scheduled in Perth before 6 arena dates in both Sydney and Melbourne in May. West Australian Music CEO Owen Whittle says it shows Perth audiences can attract large international acts.
2: It's just fantastic to see, large artists kind of take up root for a week and perform in Western Australia. And I think great to see this bit of good news coming through, and it shows that, Perth audiences still pack a punch and can pull the big bands.
0: To sport now, and Geelong veteran Mark Blitzav says it was an easy decision to sign on with the Cats for a 15th season with the AFL club in 2027. The 35-year-old midfielder continues to play a key role this season as Geelong prepares for a semi-final matchup against Fremantle in Perth on Friday. ABC News.
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7: It's Tuesday morning, 25 to 6 on the east coast of Australia, 5 past 5 in South Australia and the Northern Territory, and 25 to 4 in the west. Coming up in a moment, how good are you at skimming stones across the water? I mean, is that a brag point for you? Take your kids down to the beach or a lake and just fling a yoni, as we used to say, and make it bounce across the water? Well, maybe there's a chance for you to be a world champion again, because the World Stone Skimming Championships are on. They were run last weekend, and we'll find out who was the winner. We go to Scotland to find out in a little while. Maybe next year, if you get practicing, you could be there. You could be the ray gun of stone skimming for us here in Australia. Take on the world. Peter Stapleton is here with us first to tell us about the weather for our Tuesday. Good morning, Peter. How's it looking?
8: Yeah, morning, Francis. Lovely to speak to you and your listeners. So having a look across the country today, the main kind of impactful weather at the moment is being driven by a low pressure system sitting over Western Australia, mostly over the east of the state, and that's delivering some shower and storm activity through, I guess, the more remote parts of eastern Western Australia and the southeast corner of the state, and also the western half of SA and the kind of southwest corner of the Northern Territory. We currently are seeing some storm activity, shower and storm activity through there. That'll continue today, and there is a slight risk under some of that of heavy rainfall, so do just keep an eye out in case there's any warnings issued for that. But otherwise, other parts of the country, largely fairly settled weather under the influence of a strong high-pressure ridge. The one exception to that, or two exceptions, I should say,

0: There is a small trough running up the New South Wales coast at the moment, and that's bringing some shower activity to the northeast corner of New South Wales, and that will also push through over the course of the day into southeast Queensland. And as I said, the second exception to that is a front that's approaching Tassie. That will approach Tassie and impact it late today, and moving into tomorrow will kind of continue to impact Tassie and also southern Victoria, bring quite cold air with it. Snow levels down to about 500 metres tomorrow, early tomorrow morning for Tassie. So, yeah, a bit of a wintry blast, even though we're now into September. And so that's, yeah, that's pretty much how the weather's looking across the country today. We can now just whip around for the major major centres, the capitals, starting off at the top of the clock with Darwin. Sunny day up there and 33 degrees. Brisbane is looking at a shower or two, clearing later in the afternoon, 25 degrees. Sydney is looking at a possible morning shower there and 19 degrees. Canberra, sunny day there and 18 degrees. Melbourne is looking at a sunny day as well, 16 degrees. Hobart, as I mentioned before, late shower or two there and 17 degrees. Adelaide, becoming cloudy there, 18 degrees. And Perth, a partly cloudy day and 22 degrees.
1: Thank you, Peter. Peter Stapleton there, duty forecaster at the Bureau of Meteorology with us here on ABC Radio Overnights. We're going to be skimming stones in a moment. The first Men at Work.

0: You must be gonna play cricket this year, then, are you, Johnny?
1: Nah.
0: Well, you sure are a funny kid, Johnny. But I like you. So tell me, what kind of boy are you, John?

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1: Francis Leach with you. Now, skimming stones is great fun to do. And if you get it right, you can impress people with how far you can make that thing jump across the water. But would you be that good that you could compete in the World Championships? Well, if you are, your chance is here. Last Saturday, the World Stone Skimming Championships were held in Scotland. And Dr. Kyle Matthews is the event organiser known as, and I quote, the official toss master. And he joins us now on breakfast. I mean, on overnights here ahead of breakfast. Good morning, Dr. Kyle, or should I say Mr. Official Toastmaster, Tossmaster?
2: Oh, we're pretty, us Toastmasters are pretty casual, Francis, so you can go with Kyle, not a problem there. Nice to speak to you this morning.
1: Oh, I've missed my calling here, skimming stones. I mean, that's you know, I didn't realise it would become an international sport. I would have been right into it.
2: Well, you see, I think absolutely that's the secret with skimming stones and why it's so popular. And I can hear it in your voice there, because the key thing is everybody's done it. We've all thrown stones, usually with parents, grandparents, but the also ingredient into why this event is so popular, and I sense you're one of these people, is most people out there think they're good at it.
1: Yes,
2: because they've beaten a brother.
1: Yes.
2: Yeah, they've beaten a family member, a brother, and because they've never actually skimmed a stone with anybody outside the family. And then suddenly they come here, they stand on the skim of destiny, look out across the water in front of a crowd of a couple of thousand, and suddenly they regret some of their life choices.
1: They start sinking like a stone rather than skimming. Okay, talk to me about how many people were competing, how many countries, and how did it go?
2: Yeah, so this year was our most international championship ever. We had over 30 countries represented from across the globe. And we had over 400 competitors. And it was a fantastic skimming spectacle. Not this year, the competitors, not only were they tough battles against each other, but there was the third element of the Scottish weather playing its part. The Hebridean winds blew through, really causing quite a bit of havoc and affecting just the flatness of the water. So if anyone does look up when all our results go live on the website, you'll notice a distinct drop in distance from the previous years, and that's all due to the weather, the challenges that our competitors faced.
1: Is it a bit like the track and field, that you can have a wind-assisted throw, or you know, your wind has diminished the throw, so therefore you know you have to adjust the record books?
2: No. I think the record books will just stay the way they are. The difficulty is whenever you get that wind, you get the wind affecting the water, so you get the kind of natural small waves in the water, and that for a skimmer means that if that first throw hits just that little, the upturn of the wave at the wrong angle, rather than nicely just skipping across it, it hits that and you get a very large bounce up into the air. And we saw a huge number of those first throws hitting that wave, that small tiny wave, that ripple even, and it just firing the stone up in the air, resulting in a foul throw. So it was a difficult day for them.
1: Heartbreaking. Now, talk to me about how the competition is measured. Is it the number of bounces or skips, or is it the distance you cover?
2: Yeah, so it's all about distance here. So one of the things about the competition you need to know is where it's held. So it's this island, Easedale, on the west coast of Scotland, where I'm speaking to you from now. In history, it was known as the island that roofed the world, because in the 1700s and 1800s, it was mined extensively quarried because it's made of slate. And they quarried up the slate, and the slate went across the world to roof. And some of your old buildings in Sydney, I know at one stage, had Easedale slate on it. And this continued until the 1880s, 1881, when a large storm hit the island, flooding the quarries, which was terrible news for the slate quarrying business, but fantastic news for the stone skimming business, because it has left us on this island with what looked like, from an aerial shot, 7 international outdoor swimming pools, Olympic-sized. And one of those, the championship quarry, is where we hold the competition today. Its width is 63 metres. And another feature that makes this tournament unique in stone skimming is it's the only one that has an endpoint. The only competition that has a back wall, 25 feet of slate staring down at the competitors, daring them to hit it. The

0: best skimmers in the world, they can throw 120, 130, 140 meters. So most years we do get competitors hitting the back wall, and they're therefore tied. And in those instances, we go to what's called the toss-off. And in the toss-off, the rules change slightly. But this year, due to the weather conditions, only one competitor hit the back wall, and therefore we didn't have to go to that deciding toss-off. And the American Liam Knight has flown home with the trophy.
1: What does the trophy look like?
0: Well,
1: Is it a
0: I've been
1: giant
0: asked that
1: rock?
0: before. No, it's just a it's a beautiful silver cup, as you'd expect. It was purchased in 1983 when the very first competition occurred, and has been hoisted in the air by our champions ever since.
1: Most excellent. Now, what about the stone selection? Is it a standard stone that everyone uses, or is it a bit like tennis where you can choose your different rackets and, you know, and adjust the tension on your strings and that sort of stuff? What are we using?
0: Yeah, so certainly. So one of the, just to go back to explain the answer to that question, we just go back to the island itself, because I told you it was quarried for its slate. And that means that the beaches of this island are full of slate stones that have been for centuries bashed by the Atlantic waves and therefore rounded into perfectly smooth, flat skimming stones, almost as if you've designed the perfect stone for skimming. So competitors must use naturally formed Easedale slate, of which there are plenty on our beaches. And they could choose any stone they want as long as it is under 3 inches in diameter. And all of the stones, all the competitor stones, go through a measuring device, a metal ring that is called the Ring of Truth. And if it goes through that, gets checked by our judge, and then it is good to go.
1: Now, in cricket, sometimes they pass the ball through a ring to make sure that it hasn't lost its shape, and you're passing stones through that ring to make sure that they are legitimate. In cricket, there's ball tampering. Is there stone tampering? Do competitors, have they been found guilty of tampering with stones?
0: Grant, well, I sense that's a knowing question there, Francisco, because yes, indeed, last year we had an unfortunate incident with some competitors
1: Please tell me they
0: who,
1: weren't Australian. We've got a reputation for tampering.
0: No, you did well, but the number, once we had announced that this had happened and that the competitors had been contacted, they admitted their transgressions and had been disqualified. I cannot tell you the number of videos or memes of your Australian cricketers crying that I got sent. I'm afraid I don't know their names, but we did get an awful lot of those sent to us. So this year at the championships, look, the stone skimmer is a very noble breed of sportsperson. Last year when it happened, it was the stone skimmers themselves that noted that this had happened, policed the event, and the ones in question owned up to it. This year, just in case, we brought in some extra checks on the day, and we had on standby an expert geologist, Louisa Hendry, on hand, just in case there was any difficulties in deciding. And thankfully, she was not called into question.
1: Well, I can't wait for next year's competition, and I hope Australia can bring the trophy home. And I look forward to talking to you then, Kyle. Congratulations on running another
0: Sure.
1: successful World Championship.
0: Thanks very much. No problem at all. Nice to talk to you this morning.
1: Dr. Kyle Matthews, the event organiser, the official Toastmaster at the World Stone Skimming Championships, were held in Scotland last weekend and won by the United States. It's something that we should have on our sporting radar to win that particular title. ABC Overnights, here's Suzanne Vega.

0: Suzanne Vega and DNA at the time in the 90s there with that remix of Tom's Diner.
1: The best and brightest minds work here.
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0: And that's another wrap for me here on ABC Radio Overnights. My name is Francis Leach. I'll join you again early tomorrow morning. You're off to your local breakfast programs very soon. And I'll say goodbye with Xavier Rudd. This is called Let Me Be. Have a great day. News up soon.

0: Driving into floodwater is the main cause of death in storms and floods. Even if you know the road well or you're close to home, don't risk it. Back it up, find a safer way, or wait it out. 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
1: ABC News, good morning. I'm Noni Edwards. A Centre for Public Integrity investigation has found a $560 million grants program was directed to safe and marginal Labor seats at the 2025 federal election. The Centre's examination of the invitation-only grant scheme found three-quarters of the fund went to Labor-held seats, with about half of that directed to close contests the party hoped to win. The Centre for Public Integrity's chair, former Justice Anthony Whealy, says the government must explain how projects were chosen for funding.
2: If they cannot justify that process, then I think the public in Australia would be driven to the conclusion that this is the misuse of public money at a serious level.
1: The parents of slain Perth brothers Jake and Callum Robinson have come face to face with their son's alleged murderers for the first time as their trial gets underway in Mexico. Carrington Clark reports from Ensenada.
3: Callum and Jake's parents, Martin and Deborah Robinson, have travelled to Ensenada for the beginning of the trial. In a statement to the ABC, they said it was vitally important to attend as the case was heard because they want, and I quote, the men accused of murdering our sons to see in person the human consequences of what happened. The prosecutor alleges they were killed in a robbery gone wrong scenario. The three accused each face more than 200 years in prison if they are convicted. The trial is expected to take 4 weeks. Carrington Clark, ABC News, Ensenada.
1: A top oil and gas industry analyst is urging the federal government to apply its proposed domestic gas reservation scheme to a project run by the country's second biggest producer. Energy reporter Daniel Mercer has the story.
4: Run by Santos, Gladstone LNG, or GLNG, is one of three giant gas export plants built around the same time in Queensland last decade. Saul Kavanagh from MST Financial says GLNG, unlike the other two plants, has never had enough of its own gas to meet overseas commitments and has sucked up vast quantities from the local market to plug the gap.
5: I think fundamentally for the reservation policy to have a chance of working, it has to apply the obligation equally across the three projects.
4: Santos has been contacted for comment. A draft of the government's reservation scheme is due within weeks.
1: Dozens of bushfires are still burning across Queensland amid high-risk conditions. Chelsea Malunga reports.
6: The Burnett Highway was closed between Bruce Highway and Gavial Gracemere Road for about 3 hours after a large grass

0: fire broke out at Port Curtis near Rockhampton yesterday afternoon. Crews were able to get the fire under control just after 6:30 last night. In Ipswich, west of Brisbane, a bushfire which broke out on Sunday flared up again at South Ripley yesterday. Two sheds were caught in the blaze and destroyed, but no one was hurt. The fire has been contained but could burn for several days. A stay-informed advisory remains in place. Dry weather conditions are increasing fire danger levels across large parts of the state.
1: The recycling and sustainability industry is questioning the federal government's decision to scrap mandatory packaging standards. The government hasn't met its 2023 promise to have a national packaging scheme which would mandate a minimum for recycled products, saying it would add to cost of living pressures. Head of Sustainability and Waste Management at MRA Consulting, Mike Ritchie, says the government hasn't measured the impact of the proposed reforms.
2: They have not done a regulatory impact statement, which is the normal piece to look at the costs and benefits of any regulatory intervention. And not having done that, they can make no prognostications, no arguments, no pros and cons of packaging reform.
1: Indonesia continues to experience travel chaos after the eruption of a volcano on Friday. Indonesia correspondent Tim Swanston reports.
3: Several airports in Indonesia were closed due to volcanic ash from the eruption of Mount Anak Krakatau. An ash cloud has impacted areas of southern Sumatra and western Java, with the country's disaster mitigation agency warning of poor air quality. More than 300,000 flight passengers have experienced delays, cancellations or diversions in recent days. Schools have pivoted to remote learning in Jakarta and Lampung in southern Sumatra.
1: To sport now, and former US Open tennis champion Iga Swiatek's been eliminated at Flushing Meadows after a straight sets defeat to unseeded Qinwen Zhen of China in the round of 16. Zhen was 5-love down in the opening set against Poland's 8th seed, but won 13 of the next 16 games to set up a quarterfinal against either Naomi Osaka or Elena Rybakina. It's the second match in succession that Zhen's won from 5-love down after doing the same against Madison Keys. ABC News.
4: Malidma Batua. G'day. My name is Auntie Bilawara Lee. Australia's First Nations peoples are the oldest continuous surviving cultures on Earth, and I acknowledge that we walk in footsteps millennia old. ABC Radio Darwin broadcasts from Larrakia Country, and we recognise all of our traditional custodians whose cultures and customs have nurtured and continue to nurture this land that the ABC broadcasts from. We acknowledge and respect their cultural heritage, beliefs and relationship with the land, which continues to be important to First Nations peoples living today and their future generations. We pay our respects to elders past, present and future.

Hello, good morning to you. A spring in your step on this Tuesday, the 8th of September. Hope you had a good sleep, like I hope you do every single night. I was bouncing between beds last night. The reality of my life with two tiny bosses, I ended up in one of their beds on a mattress that I got to tell you, it's not great. But somehow I managed to have a cozy sleep. That's also in light of the fact that I have an earache coming on. Oh, tell you what, something's going on with my ears. I don't know whether it's just me. Are you having dodgy ears as well? I'm not really sure. I'm not really enjoying it though. And guess what else happened to me this morning? Got in my car, driving into the office. I felt this little nip on my right boob. I was like, huh, that's something that I'm not expecting. Anyway, you know what it was? It was a green ant. Somehow a green ant had made its way into my shirt. I don't know where from, probably the tree that I brushed past to get into the car. Crawled down my top, made its way into my bra, and then just gave me a little nip on my boob to make sure that I was alive and well at 4.

0: So if I'm a little scratchy today,
1: That's the first I'm hearing of it.
0: blame, but it's just me being a good bloke, you know.
1: Oh, what a man.
0: Yeah.
1: What time was the flight?
0: It was a 1 a.m.er,
1: Oh,
0: so
1: damn.
0: yeah. But you know, that's what you do when you haven't, you know, that's the reality of flying out of Darwin,
1: It
0: really.
1: is. And do you feel obligated because they've made the effort to come just this far? You can't chuck him in a taxi.
0: Yeah, and I didn't get to see. They were up for a few days, and so I didn't really get to see him over the weekend because, of course, I'm usually hanging out on,
1: Yeah, on the radio.
0: on the wireless. So yeah, I kind of felt obliged, but you know, that's all right. Sleeps bring me an afternoon nap, but I swear I'll give you 110%, Jess.
1: Good. That's exactly what I was expecting, David. Nonetheless, look, it's good to be waking up with David and with you as well, despite the little green ant nipping me this morning. I mean, those things just, I think they live 100 lives. I've had a collection of green ants actually hanging out on my car mirror, so maybe that's where this one has come from. A little bit aggro. Anyway, you and I've got plenty of things to talk about this morning, including the Cavanagh Street shade structure. Got a song about it. I'll tell you more after this from Hunters and Collectors. Good morning, 21 to 6.

0: Well, you need to match the word to this definition, which today is the main point, central idea or general meaning of a speech, text or conversation. 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
0: I will also just add for today's definition dilemma, it's an excellent word, one that I use a lot. I'm sure you would use it as well. So it should be a pretty easy one. Yesterday, I think, was a little bit too tricky. So hopefully your Tuesday brain is warming up. You'll be able to get me your answer for definition dilemma for today. You can also give me a buzz on 1300 057 222. Now, some of the things you need to know this morning. The Northern Territory Deputy Chief Minister has spruiked Beetaloo Digital's plans for a hyperscale data centre that's to be built near Darwin. But he's done this without publicly disclosing that his sister-in-law works at the firm. Jared Maley's sister-in-law, Bethany Maley, has a strategic engagement role at Beetaloo Digital, which has been granted exclusive rights to government land to build the $40 billion data centre in the rural area. Now, Mr. Maley and Bethany Maley have made all the required disclosures to the NT government and Beetaloo Digital, which is an offshoot of the gas company Beetaloo Energy. So you've been hearing a lot about the Beetaloo over the last week or so. You'll also be hearing more about this in your news bulletins today, and Lara Stimson as well. We'll be talking more about it after 8:30. Some sad news this morning for a well-known Territory family. Paul Pantazis, who established Perap Fine Foods with his wife Reenie back in 1968, has died. The family shared on the Perap Fine Foods social media last night that it's with great sadness we announce the passing of Napoleon Pantazis, a beloved husband, father, grandfather, brother, uncle, friend and the patriarch of our family. They go on to say he was a true hard worker who never shied away from providing for and caring for those around him. But beyond his hard work, he also knew how to enjoy life, especially when surrounded by good friends, family, plenty of stories, laughter and a drink in hand. So the funeral for Paul Pantazis is this Thursday at St. Nicholas Orthodox Church at 9 a.m. So some sad news for the Pantazis family this morning, who established Perap Fine Foods back in 1968. Also, the Larrakia Cultural Centre is now officially opened. It cost $58 million, but it showcases the cultural history and art of the traditional owners of the Darwin region, the Larrakia people. Took 24 years of planning and development, and now the doors are officially open. Nigel Brown, who's a CEO of Aboriginal Investment NT, he was one of the driving forces behind the centre. He reflected on a bit of the journey with Adam Steer on ABC Darwin Drive yesterday.
4: It felt great. What can I say? After spending many years in the design phase, staring at drawings and diagrams and being asked what type of bathroom tile they should select, but then going back even further than that to when talk of a cultural centre first started to do the rounds back in the mid-90s. So it's taken literally decades to get to where we got to last week, and it's fantastic.
5: Yeah, and absolutely. And in the middle of that, I was asking the question last week, because in the middle of that, remember, the builders found a unexploded World War II ordnance in the middle of that, didn't they?
4: Yeah, look, just to mix things up, they did, the plumbers and the builders, and the army disposal team had to come down and take care of that Japanese bomb. But I suppose just a reflection of the colourful history of the waterfront area on Larrakia country.
0: So that was Nigel Brown. He's the CEO of Aboriginal Investment Northern Territory, having a chat to Adam Steer yesterday, just reflecting on the journey as part of the Larrakia Cultural Centre now that it is officially open. Adam will be back on your radio from 4 o'clock in the Top End later this afternoon. Nat Tenchich with you in Central Australia as well from 4 o'clock. Also, there's been plenty of reaction to One Nation's quite radical proposal to overhaul the country's superannuation system. So you might remember the party has devised a plan that would allow Australians who rent or pay a mortgage to divert a portion of their super payments as salary for up to 3 years. The leader of One Nation, Pauline Hanson, says the change will give those who opt in some breathing room to deal with the cost of living crisis. And last night on the ABC's 7:30, the deputy

0: leader Barnaby Joyce went some way to explaining the scheme to Sarah Ferguson.
1: What we're saying is that it shouldn't be so much the super fund telling you what you can and cannot do with your money in a time of hardship, and noting that this is for house payments or rent. It is not for going to the pub or putting it in the pokies.
2: So let me understand that, Barnaby Joyce. Would you control what people use this money they access their super for?
1: Well, it's we've been very succinct in what we've said it's for. It's to help you pay your rent, or it's to help you continue to pay for your house.
2: So would you control the way people spend that money? Would they have to demonstrate need or demonstrate the way in which they use the money?
1: We have said in the policy document, which obviously says this exactly, that we it's supposed to be for your rent or to meet your house payments.
0: So that was the Deputy Leader of One Nation, Barnaby Joyce, on the ABC's 7:30 last night, speaking to Sarah Ferguson in relation to One Nation's proposal to overhaul the superannuation system here in Australia. The conversation kind of took a turn when Barnaby was pressed about the fallout the plan would have on people's retirement savings. I'll bring you a bit more on that later on. It is 11 to 6 on 105.7 ABC Darwin and the Northern Territory. A very good morning to you. Guess what? In the top end, Darwin, 50% chance of rain today. 33 degrees for you. Catherine, I'm sorry to tell you this. Mostly sunny, but bloody 38 degrees. 36 in Tennant Creek, sunny. And partly cloudy in Alice Springs, 33 degrees. Next high tide in the top end, just 12 minutes past 4. It'll be about 5 metres or so. And sunrise at 6:45. Let me know if there's a rain report from you this morning. Quite a few of you got in touch with me yesterday on 0487 991 057 to let me know where the rain was falling at your house. So if that's the case again today, you know how to get in touch. It's 10 to 6. Now, just a little bit earlier, I was talking about how the green ant, random green ant, made its way into my bra this morning and gave me a little nip on the right boob to make sure I was alive. So it's not quite a goat, though. You would notice a goat in your top. And on Sunday night, there was a goat spotted at Gateway Shopping Centre car park. The thing is, there was no owner in sight. Janelle Barham from Howard Springs, she was there at the time. She very graciously took the goat home, and then she contacted ABC Darwin to see if she could track down the owner. But of course, Janelle's daughter, she's a bit savvy on social media, it seems. She beat us to it to try and find the owner. But Janelle spoke to Liz Travaskis on Afternoons yesterday.
3: My friend and I were just chatting in the car park, and my friend's like, oh, someone's dog's got out. And I turned around and went, that's a very strange looking dog. That's a goat.
4: Now, I've seen I've seen a photo of it. It's not, it is like, it's a nice rusty red colour, which I could see why someone might have mistaken it for a goat. For a dog, sorry.
3: Yeah. She's a beautiful little goat. Obviously, someone's loved pet because she's very friendly. She's standing here right on my back veranda right now looking at me, talking to me.
4: So there weren't...
3: And we have a very exciting update. We think her owner is about to turn up any moment now to pick her up.
4: But tell me how strange that was, because there must have been not too many people or cars in the car park last night, just a solitary goat looking a little bit lost.
3: Yeah. Well, we were very, very surprised, and there was probably a group of about 10 of us just come out of work. And we decided, okay, well, we don't want her to get hit by a car, so let's try and catch her, and one of us will take her home. So we spent about an hour wrangling her. Yeah. Finally got her, popped her in the car, and I brought her home, and she's been with me ever since.
4: Where did you put her in the car? How did that look? Did she have a little seatbelt on?
3: Oh, well, sort of. My friend Carolyn scooped her up and tied her dog lead around her and just tied her up to the back of the seat. So she couldn't jump around, which she didn't even try to do. I think she was exhausted because I think it was fairly scared.
4: Yeah.
3: But, yeah, as soon as we let her out, she's just, yeah, she's lovely. She's very friendly and obviously someone's pet, and hopefully her owner will be here any minute to pick her up.
4: Yeah, so how did you go getting her into the car? Do you and your friends have some experience with goat handling?
3: Not myself, but my friend Carolyn from Bees Creek. She's owned cows and quite a lot of animals over the years, and, yeah, she just scooped her up as she does and popped her in the car.
4: All right. Well, shout out to Carolyn from Bees Creek. Did you call any, I mean, who do you call in a situation like this to try and figure out who owns the goat?
3: Well, I sort of wasn't sure what to do this morning, and I probably was a little bit drastic and called the police, and obviously on the non-urgent line, and I said, look, this has happened, what do you suggest? The lady was lovely and said, call the RSPCA, which I tried to do, but the phone rang out, and I thought, oh, what do I do now? And I was just sitting here listening to the radio, and I thought, ABC Radio, they'll find an owner for sure. My daughter, who's my tech lady, because I'm definitely not a tech person, has been, apparently the goat's very famous all over Facebook at the moment. And yes, she's managed to track down a lady who said it's her son's goat, and he's on his way now to pick her up. All I know from my daughter is that she's spoken to his mum, and yeah, he's on his way. The mum just texted me. That's all I've spoken to them, and said he'd be here shortly. So
4: okay, and you
3: that's all I know. I'll have
4: confident.
3: To interrogate him obviously when he
4: well,
3: gets here because
4: how are you
3: I need to know that he's the owner.
4: Janelle, how are you going to do this? What kind of trick questions?
3: Well, she actually has a few markings on her, so if he can identify them, then he's coming in. She's behind a locked gate at the moment, and yeah, hopefully he can identify a quick smile. I'm well aware of what happens to stray goats in the rural areas, so
4: yeah.
3: Not happening.
0: That was Janelle Barham from Howard Springs. She put her hand up to rescue the missing gateway goat from the shopping centre car park, and then according to Janelle, since then a lovely young man named Michael from Gunpoint just collected Billy Bob. So a happy ending for everyone. She was having a chat to Liz Travaskis on NT Afternoons yesterday. Good morning to one of you who's feeling a little bit comedic this morning on 0487 991 0057. Oh, it's Captain. Good morning to you. Jess, who are you going to call? Goat Busters. Oh, Captain, you obviously had a better night's sleep last night compared to the night before when you woke up in a lather of moisture. I will check in with the Bureau after 6:30 to find out what that weather is doing this morning. It's 6 to 6.

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2: It is coming up to 6 o'clock. I'll be back with you on the other side of the news and early AM to have a chat with David Garnham, who's going to bring you up to speed with some of the other things you need to know, including a pretty exciting tour that's been announced by a huge band that lots of you, I'm guessing, would be loving, coming back to Australia for the first time in 15 years. So I'll bring the latest on that. Also, a bit later on in the show, going to be talking about working with your sibling. Look, I've got a few rules in life. One of them includes not exercising with your partner. That also extends to working with your partner, and I would say also extends to working with your sibling. But is that something you do? Have you worked with your sibling before, and how did it go? Success? Failure? Did you love each other more at the end of the day, or would you never do it again? I would love to know this morning if you have worked with your sibling. You can give me a buzz on 1300 057 222. Basically, I just don't want to work with anyone I know. That's what it comes down to. Very fine line of who I want to work with, and it needs to be people who I don't know, essentially. Anyway, let me know your stories if you have worked with your sibling before and how it all went. Do you have fisticuffs or just loving it to the maximum? You can also send me a text via ABC Listen. Hey, it's coming up to news. I'll be back with you on the other side at 6 o'clock.
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6: Good morning, Darlene Jean Leung with ABC News. A $560 million grants program was directed to safe and marginal Labor seats at the 2025 federal election, a Centre for Public Integrity investigation has found. The Centre's examination of the invitation-only grant scheme found three-quarters of the fund went to Labor-held seats, with about half of that directed to close contests the party hoped to win. The Centre for Public Integrity's chair, former Justice Anthony Wheely, says the government must explain how projects were chosen for funding.
7: If they cannot justify that process, then I think the public in Australia would be driven to the conclusion that this is the misuse of public money at a serious level.
6: A federal working group looking at listing buffel grass as a weed of national significance has held meetings in all affected states except the Northern Territory. The National Biosecurity Committee announced in July the invasive weed had met the criteria to be added to the national priority list, but said further work was needed. The Agriculture Department says the working group will refer to the Northern Territory buffel grass strategy and management plan in its investigations. A decision is expected by December. Overseas, Israeli airstrikes on a village in southern Lebanon have killed at least 12 people as the IDF ramps up attacks on the occupied area. Middle East correspondent Caitlin Kelly reports.
8: A strike on a residential building killed 11 people, including two children, on Monday in Kfar Roman, southern Lebanon. In the village, a second strike on a vehicle killed a paramedic. Israel claims it was responding to drone attacks and struck Hezbollah infrastructure as well as members of the group moving weapons. In recent days, Israel has ramped up attacks in the occupied area of Lebanon, killing at least 27 people and injuring 69, according to Lebanese health authorities. The country's president says attacks are undermining what is now a shaky ceasefire.
6: Indonesia has extended the closure of several airports and shifted schools to remote learning in affected areas, even though a volcanic eruption that has halted nearly 3,000 flights and coated areas with ash is subsiding. Nick Parmeter has more.
9: The continuous 25-hour eruption of Anak Krakatoa that produced a fountain of lava and a boom heard 700 kilometres away ended on Sunday. However, it has remained active with moderate intermittent eruptions, dark ash emissions and small localised earthquakes. Authorities say although tests at several airports show no traces of volcanic ash, operations won't resume until further assessments are completed. Australians are among hundreds of thousands of passengers who have been affected, with Qantas saying a number of its flights have been cancelled.
6: Back home, Aboriginal homelands still recovering from extreme weather that swept through the Northern Territory in March have launched a fundraiser to support rebuilding efforts. Oliver Chaseling reports.
10: Ex-tropical cyclone Narelle made landfall in the Blue Mud Bay region of the Northern Territory earlier this year, bringing intense rainfall and destructive winds. Lanapoya Homelands Aboriginal Corporation, which services Yolngu homelands worst hit by the ex-tropical cyclone, says inadequate funding has left homelands' homes, facilities, roads and power infrastructure still damaged 6 months on. They're holding an auction of a painting by Banyala resident Jambawa Marawili to raise funds to support the rebuilding of homelands, including Banyala.
6: Darwin recorded the highest average petrol price of all capital cities in August. The average price for Darwin was 210.9 cents per litre, while the Australian average was $204.4. Prices were up nearly 36 cents compared to August the year before. And turning to sport, former US Open tennis champion Iga Swiatek has been eliminated at Flushing Meadows after a straight sets defeat to unseeded Qin Wencheng of China in round 16. Zheng was 5-love down in the opening set of Poland's 8th seed, but won 13 of the next 16 games to set up a quarterfinal against either Naomi Osaka or Yelena Rybakina. It's the second match in succession that Zheng has won a set from 5-love down after doing the same against Madison Keys. 5th seed Mira Andreeva is also through to the quarters after beating 24th seed Anastasia Popova in 3 sets. And briefly in the weather, Darwin, a slight chance of a shower this morning, reaching 33 degrees. Alice Springs, partly cloudy, a top of 33 degrees. ABC.
11: Good morning, welcome to AM. I'm Rachel Mealy, coming to you from the lands of the Turrbal and Yuggera people in Brisbane. The Centre for Public Integrity says a $500 million fund used by Labor at the last election was, quote, a misuse of public money or serious pork barrelling. The Centre found while some marginal seats were awarded tens of millions of dollars in grants, others received nothing. And since projects were only allowed to apply by invitation, the opposition and independent MPs are asking how grants were chosen. Senior political correspondent Jake Evans has this exclusive story.
12: Marrickville Golf Club is getting a taxpayer-funded facelift. It's a $6 million renovation in Prime Minister Anthony Albanese's seat of Graindler.
13: And I've been coming here for decades and using this club.
12: The redevelopment of the Royal Marrickville is one of more than 200 projects funded through an invitation-only grant scheme worth more than $500 million. Now, a Centre for Public Integrity investigation has concluded the grant scheme was directed overwhelmingly to safe Labor seats and marginal seats the party was targeting at the election. Its Chief Executive, Catherine Williams, said the funding was clearly imbalanced.
14: The grants were heavily concentrated in notionally ALP-held seats.
15: For every dollar spent in a coalition seat, $3.20 was spent in a notionally ALP-held seat.
12: The Centre's chair, former Justice Anthony Whealy, says there are serious questions that must be answered.
7: The prima facie, it looks like the misuse of public money, or serious pork barrelling as it's sometimes called. I think there's a heavy onus on the government now to justify the process it has used.
12: In a statement, Infrastructure Minister Catherine King said the grant scheme delivered on the government's election promises and followed grant rules. More than $1 billion has been made available through other competitive grants programs. The seat of Indi on the Victorian border was one of 45 electorates that missed out on an invitation to the major and local community infrastructure program.
16: This part of the wall has just been covered up with the wide and damage, that's why the curtain is there.
12: The Rutherglen Golf Club in that seat is in need of a refresh. After being knocked back from competitive grant schemes several times, the club asked local MP Helen Haynes how to secure an invite to the MLCI program. Ian Grimes says the club was told that wasn't an option.
16: We would like to at least have the chance to present our case to this, to preserve this, you know, important community asset that we have here.
17: I feel very, very angry, actually, that we have a government who are using a grants program such as this for what they call election commitments, but what, in plain language, we know is pork barrelling.
12: Ms Haynes has previously attempted to introduce reforms that would require grant schemes to have clear selection criteria, reporting rules and a

0: Parliamentary Committee to act as watchdog. It hasn't been taken up. Shadow Infrastructure Minister Bridget McKenzie herself faced criticism under the Morrison government for a sports grant scheme she was responsible for. In the end, she resigned over an undeclared honorary membership to a gun club that had received a grant. But Senator McKenzie says she ran an open, competitive process, unlike the MLCI program.
1: The difference is you've got a $500 million program where it's very, very opaque as to how and where the decisions were made.
0: The senator questions what steps the government took to assure there were no conflicts of interest.
2: Jake Evans reporting, and there'll be more on that story on 7:30 tonight on ABC TV. Superannuation policy is shaping up to be a hot topic in Canberra this week. The Coalition and One Nation are both looking at ways people could use their super early to help afford a home. A One Nation proposal allowing Australians who rent or pay a mortgage to divert a portion of their super payments as salary for up to 3 years has been described as economically disastrous. Evelyn Manfield reports from Parliament House.
3: With cost of living pressures being felt in many households, politicians are debating whether or not accessing super early could be part of the fix. The Liberals' housing spokesman Andrew Bragg says the Coalition is currently reviewing ideas like being able to use your super to offset your mortgage and using it as collateral to get a bigger loan.
4: Mortgage offsets, collateral arrangements, cash out measures, there are pluses and minuses on all of these models, but I think it's a good debate to have because we want to be giving Australians the best chance that we can to live in a house that they own.
3: A Coalition spokesperson denied those options were under consideration, but Senator Bragg says they are being reviewed as part of the opposition's policy development.
4: Well, these policies are under review by the party, yes, of course.
3: One Nation yesterday unveiled its bold superannuation plan to allow renters or mortgage holders to take home 3% of their future super contributions instead of it all going into their super account, an idea Barnaby Joyce argues helps people in need in the here and now.
5: Pauline has been saying that it seems only appropriate that if people are in a time of privation where they're under the pump, that they should have access to their own money.
3: But the Association of Superannuation Funds reckons it'd be economically disastrous. Economics lecturer at the University of Sydney, Dr. Luke Hardigan, says it'd be inflationary too.
6: I can understand why for one person that'd be useful, but if everyone did it, it's just going to beat up prices.
3: During the COVID pandemic, a government scheme allowed millions of Australians to access up to $20,000 of their super. But research showed a large portion of people put that money towards gambling, groceries and clothing. Barnaby Joyce says this wouldn't happen under One Nation's policy.
5: This is for house payments or rent. It is not for going to the pub.
3: But May Azizi from campaign group Everybody's Home says that's putting a structural problem onto individuals.
7: There are things that government could be doing, like limiting rent increases. That's something that will have an impact straight away. It's not something we have to wait years to see the impact of, like raising income support payments for people on Centrelink who are doing it tough.
3: The government says it is helping people by cutting income taxes and warns One Nation's policy will leave workers poorer.
2: Evelyn Manfield reporting. The trial of three Mexican men accused of murdering Perth brothers Jake and Callum Robinson and their American travel companion has begun in Mexico. Carrington Clark has been following this case from the beginning and joined me earlier from Ensenada. Carrington, the family has come face to face with the accused. What have we seen in court so far?
8: This is a very small courtroom here in Ensenada because there were more people this time around. The media actually sat in a separate, what we call overflow room, but we're able to watch it virtually. And this was quite a dramatic moment. So Martin and Deborah Robinson have travelled here from Perth. They said it was important for them to be here so those alleged murderers could see the human consequences of what the deaths of Callum, Jake Robinson and their friend Carter Road, the toll that's taken on the people who loved them. So they were seated just across a narrow alley in the courtroom, maybe less than 2 metres away from these three men who were accused of these brutal murders. What we mostly had so far today in court was procedural, talking about how many witnesses we would have and laying out the charges against these men. They are charged with premeditated murder. The prosecution's case so far has been that this was a robbery gone wrong scenario, that the original motive was to steal the tyres

0: off the vehicle that Jake, Callum and Carter were traveling in. This was supposed to be, you know, a surfing trip down to Baja California, which ended obviously in tragedy. So they laid out the charges and introduced the witnesses.
1: And how long is this process expected to take?
0: So the trial is supposed to take 4 weeks, 20 days, but we have had this dramatic last minute change to the plan. So the judge who was supposed to be presiding over this case has had an unspecified accident, which means he is unable to preside. There is a new judge who has taken over the case, but he wasn't actually here in person. He's presiding over it virtually. And we're told that it may impact the timeline, particularly tomorrow. He's not here in Ensenada, so he will have to travel to Ensenada and he has to deal with his own load of work that he had before taking on this case. There are dozens of witnesses who are going to be called. Forensics, but also the Robinson family will also be asked to give evidence as far as identifying the bodies are concerned. But all in all, yes, it should be up to 4 weeks for the trial to take place. But we then are expecting a very quick sentencing. The judge has 24 hours after the case has closed to decide on judgment. And then a week after that, if they are found guilty, they will need to decide what the sentences are. The prosecution is asking for more than 200 years for each of the men.
1: Carrington Clark reporting from Ensenada in Mexico. And that's AM for today. In finance, oil is up. The global benchmark Brent crude is trading at $97 a barrel. The Australian dollar is stronger. It's buying 72 US cents. I'm Rachel Mealy. It's 6:15.
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4: Good morning to you, Tuesday, the 8th of September. We were just talking about Steve Irwin's 20th anniversary late last week. Was that on? I think that was on Friday. And now, today, it's the 20th anniversary of the death of Peter Brock. He died after a crash near Perth, known as the King of the Mountain, died 20 years ago today. So lots of people still paying tribute to the legacy of the racing legend, his family and the motorsporting community as well. There's an exhibition dedicated to Peter Brock's career. It's on display at the National Motor Racing Museum in Bathurst. Pretty sure he came to Darwin, didn't he? The supercars and all that other stuff. Might put David Garnham onto a bit of investigating there. Maybe you caught him if you're a fan of Peter Brock. I did hear from one of you last week who reminded me that today was the anniversary. So thank you on this 8th of September. 16 past 6, you've got a 50% chance of rain today, Darwin. Get the brolly ready. It's 33 degrees. Like I said yesterday, I don't know if I'm ready psychologically for rain. It's got so much stuff out in my garden, the tiny bosses stuff everywhere, but we'll have a chat to the Bureau to find out whether that 50% chance of rain is actually legit. Also, after 6:30, I'm going to talk about the Kavanagh Street shade structure. You know, that little thing that could have done so much, but didn't. Unfortunately, for a range of reasons, a whole lot of hopes were pinned on the shade structure of Kavanagh Street to cool down the street, basically to have angels fall down from the sky and then all of your pub problems will be gone, whisked away, and you'd have nothing else to worry about. But unfortunately, of course, things never go to plan, even though they probably should. For a range of different reasons, the Kavanagh Street shade structure just didn't quite hit its peak that we all hoped for. And now someone's written a song about it. The demise of that shade structure. And you know what? We're going to have a song every couple of weeks that you get to contribute to, that you actually get to decide the topic for. And this particular person, who's a bit of a muso but also a comedian, is going to take your topic and run for the hills and create a little ditty. So what do you reckon we need a song about next here in the Top End? A song that covers some of the more ridiculous things that come up every now and then, whether that's politically related, whether that's just one of the quirks about the Top End. If you've got a topic that you think deserves a song, let me know this morning on 1300 057 222.

0: In the next 10 minutes or so, we're going to have a catch up with David Garnham as well, who's going to bring you up to speed with some of the other things you need to know today. You have been hearing in the news as well about the plan from One Nation to overhaul the superannuation system here in Australia. The party's devised a plan that would allow Australians who rent or pay a mortgage to divert a portion of their super payments as salary for up to 3 years. Is that a decision that you would make, or at least entertain the idea? Because the leader of One Nation, Pauline Hanson, says the change will give those who opt in some breathing room to deal with the cost of living crisis. Now, the deputy leader, Barnaby Joyce, he was on 7:30 last night with Sarah Ferguson. He was talking about this, and the conversation took a little bit of a turn when he was pressed by Sarah Ferguson about the fallout the plan would have on people's retirement savings. Just a heads up, there is some fairly strong language used.
1: Have you modelled, have you put together figures on the loss to people's retirement savings over time if they were to use this facility?
2: Well, that, once more, that's how long is a piece of string, Sarah? I mean, tell me which person you're referring to. I mean,
1: well, let me give you an example. I'll give you an example and you tell me how much it would cost them in foregone retirement income. These are figures from bank economists for a 30-year-old earning...
2: As you know, you delivered them to me before the interview, don't we? Well, here we go, folks. I'll try and answer something which will need an annuity table and will also need sort of lineal regression.
1: I'll do it for you straight down the barrel. Barnaby Joyce, if I may, obviously this is a policy that your party has come up with, so we would
2: expect
1: you...
2: But you just come up with a question. You haven't given me the details.
1: That we would expect you as the Treasury spokesman for that party to be across. Let's
2: Treasury
1: just try
2: spokesman,
1: it.
2: Spokesman, not Jesus Christ. Let's... I mean, you have to actually give me the details of these things if you're going to put them forward to me.
1: Here we go. For a 30-year-old earning the average wage of $108,000 using the scheme would mean $91,000 foregone. A 40-year-old, $51,000. A 50-year-old, they would be $27,000 worse off.
2: Well, folks, how on earth... this is ridiculous. This is like saying, well, look, I'm now going to give you an incredibly complex question. Now, Sarah, I'm happy to come back to you tomorrow, and as I said,
1: Let's do another stable,
2: and as long as you're prepared to pay my accountancy fees, we can do this regression analysis. I can go through the actuarial tables. What is your average return that you're presupposing
1: of holding the...
2: If I may, Sarah, if you want to have a succinct answer, you deliver the details of your succinct question and I shall deliver it to you given the appropriate amount of time.
0: Bit of a terse conversation there between the Deputy Leader of One Nation, Barnaby Joyce, with Sarah Ferguson on the ABC's 7:30 last night, talking about the fallout, the plan from One Nation about their proposal to overhaul the superannuation system in Australia, the impacts that that would have on the retirement savings of people. You'll be hearing more about that, I'm sure, on the ABC throughout today, 21 past 6 on 105.7 ABC Darwin. My name's Jess. It's good to be waking up with you on this Tuesday morning. As I mentioned, it is the 20th anniversary of Peter Brock as well. The motor racing legend passed away after a crash in Perth 20 years ago on this day. Sadly, he never raced in Darwin. I thought he did for some reason, but apparently Peter Brock retired from the V8s in 1997 and racing in Hidden Valley started the year after in 1998.

0: Oh, Dolly, how we love you on 105.7 ABC Darwin. 24 past 6, 33 degrees, 50% chance of a shower for you today, Darwin. We'll have a chat to the Bureau after 6:30. But before then, David Garnham with the latest information about a pretty exciting tour that's taking place next year. Not coming to Darwin, though, but you'll find out more next.
1: Australia has read them,
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0: With my main man for today, David Garnham, good morning.
4: Jess Song, thank you for having me.
0: What do we need to know?
4: Just to our north, a bit of airport chaos. Mm. So Jakarta Airport has extended its closure, as reported on news.com.au. Indonesia's main airport postponed reopening yesterday after a volcanic eruption left hundreds of thousands of passengers stranded. So Mount Anak Krakatau, about 150k from Jakarta, erupted on Saturday with a plume of volcanic ash, closing eight airports across the country, disrupting nearly 3,000 flights and leaving more than 340,000 passengers stranded.
0: Oh, airport strandings. Not great.
4: Not great. So,
0: have you been stranded before?
4: Oh, no, but this did remind me. Do you remember a few years back there was a bit of a plume that, almost everyone did eventually close their flights? Mm. I was like one airline carrier kept up for a little bit longer, and I was actually on one flight that went through it, and I remember we had some turbulence, and
0: flew through the ash.
4: Yeah, you could hear it. You could hear it hitting the plane. It was, yeah.
0: And you couldn't see anything out, I'm guessing.
4: No, I couldn't see
0: anything.
4: But yes, no, that's ever since that, when I hear volcanic ash in airports, I'm like, no, I won't be going to Indo anytime soon.
0: Jeez, did you say a little Hail Mary or something to get through that
4: totally,
0: cloud?
4: Absolutely. I was thinking, so because, you know, the brain just goes places it shouldn't do with a bit of fear. But
0: I think flying through a volcanic ash cloud is probably an appropriate place for the brain to have a little bit of a panic moment, David.
4: That is fair enough. Absolutely.
0: All right, we'll keep you across what's happening with those airport closures on the ABC throughout the day. What else is going on?
4: So Australia's top bureaucrats want to block sharing of clips from Parliament on social media to save them from ridicule, this article from The Guardian coming out last night. The nation's top bureaucrats want the Albanese government to ban video footage from Parliament to be edited and shared on socials just to try and not cop heat online.
0: Oh.
4: Because they're like,
0: be shamed.
4: Because it can be taken out of context, and which is, yeah, look, we all don't want to be taken out of context, but good luck trying to police that online.
0: Also, just if you're a top bureaucrat or a politician, just don't be a donkey.
4: Yeah, but also, you're supposed to be ridiculed. Do anything in the public eye.
0: Well, you're accountable to the public, right? So, you know, maybe all of these, that's a bit of a far reach to say that maybe these things shouldn't be shared, because you need to be held accountable for the things you're saying.

0: the decisions you're making. Interesting. Okay. So they're just worried that it'll expose officials to ridicule, hostility and abuse.
1: Yeah. So this is coming from the secretary's board. So the secretary's board is made up of boffins from like government departments and chaired by departments of, you know, the Prime Minister and Cabinet's boss, Stephen Kennedy. So they said that it can concern, but pretty much everyone straight away come out and said, you can't do that. Just fair enough. Fair enough.
0: Yeah. Yeah, that is what an interesting line. Sometimes I think these are good ideas that you have in your dreams and then you just shouldn't open your mouth.
1: I would like to make a rule that I never get ridiculed. Can we pass that through Parliament?
0: I can guarantee that for you, David. For everything that you do around the place, you'll never be ridiculed. Hey, you're a man on stage every now and then, mm-hmm. and there's a few other men who are on stage who are coming to Australia, not the Northern Territory, unfortunately, but returning to Australia for the very first time in 15 years.
1: Yes, radio. Head, which a very popular band. They haven't toured since 2012, so they've announced 3 shows in Perth, 6 shows in Melbourne, 6 shows in Sydney. So yes, I presume that people are going to be very much on board with that. Not me myself, but I know plenty of people that are absolutely obsessed with Radiohead, so they'll be happy with this news.
0: They are very happy. You've got to go in a ballot to get the ticket though, before you're even guaranteed a ticket.
1: Yeah, that, then the flights, then
0: stressful
1: where you're going to stay.
0: All right, well, if you're planning on going to Radiohead, thanks, David. Let me know this morning. It's time coming up to the news, talking the Kavanagh Street shade structure yet, if I can get my words out.
2: Good morning, Darlene Jean Wong with ABC News. The Northern Territory Deputy Chief Minister has spruiked Beetaloo Digital's plans for a hyperscale data centre to be built near Darwin without publicly disclosing his sister-in-law works at the firm. Jared Maley's sister-in-law, Bethany Maley, has a strategic engagement role at Beetaloo Digital, which has been granted exclusive rights to government land to build the $40 billion data centre in Darwin's rural area. Mr. Maley and Bethany Maley have made all the required disclosures to the NT government and Beetaloo Digital, which is an offshoot of gas company Beetaloo Energy. The Centre for Public Integrity's Anthony Wheely KC says the disclosures should have been made public, although there is no requirement to.
3: If the public are not told about it, I mean, the problem is that there emerges a perception of absolute distrust and disquiet in the community. I mean, it's just such a bad look.
2: Independent MP Helen Haynes says she is shocked by the scale of funding directed towards Labor seats through an invitation-only scheme used at the 2025 federal election. The Centre for Public Integrity has found three-quarters of the $560 million program was directed to safe or marginal Labor seats. 45 seats, including Ms Haynes' seat of Indy, received no funding invitations and were awarded no grants.
4: I feel very, very angry, actually, that we have a government who are using a grants program such as this for what they call election commitments, but what, in plain language, we know is pork barrelling.
2: Australia's peak small business body is urging the federal government to consult the sector before legislating new rules for social media algorithms. Today, the Communications Minister, Annika Wells, is expected to unveil draft laws for a digital duty of care, which she's flagged will aim to ensure people have greater choice over what they see in their feeds. In a statement, Council of Small Businesses Organisations Australia CEO Sky Capuccio says social media platforms are important tools for many small businesses to reach and engage with customers. Ms. Capuccio says it's critical that any potential impacts on the sector are considered as proposals are worked through. Northern Territory Police are looking for a grey Holden Commodore, which officers chased through Alice Springs a few hours ago. Acting Senior Sergeant George Siolka says the chase started when the car driver refused to stop for police after officers saw erratic driving at about 4:15 a.m. He says the chase lasted 10 minutes before it was stopped due to dangerous driving when the car drove on the wrong side of the road.
5: The only information I've got, my crew's out at the moment, but it was South Australian plates. It was a grey Holden Commodore. So we'll be conducting further inquiries this morning, see if we can locate that vehicle.
2: Briefly overseas, Russia says it has ordered the closure of Germany's consulate general in St. Petersburg as a diplomat.

0: Diplomatic spat between the two countries escalates. The move comes in retaliation for Berlin's decision to close the Russian consulate in Bonn and a Russian cultural centre in Berlin. Tensions between the two countries have intensified after Germany accused Moscow of an attempted drone attack at Leipzig airport, an allegation Russia has called an absurd fabrication. A high-profile AI health company is laying off some local staff as it pivots to new business model that has some experts concerned. National AI technology reporter Cam Wilson has the story.
1: Harrison AI received $32 million from the federal government's National Reconstruction Fund in 2025 to develop its technology while remaining in Australia. The company has since laid off some local staff, but the fund says it is confident that the company is committed to Australia. Harrison AI has also established an affiliated US company, which will hire doctors to use its AI tools to read scans. Experts have raised conflict of interest concerns with the arrangements. Harrison AI did not respond to requests for comment.
0: Cricket Australia is pushing ahead with plans to partially privatise the Big Bash League despite opposition from New South Wales and Queensland. States will be allowed to explore selling up to 49% stakes in their BBL teams to private investors. Cricket Australia says the move will help the league compete with growing international competitions like the IPL. Potential buyers are expected to be courted this summer, with deals possible before the start of next season. And in the weather today, a slight chance of showers over the far western top end, a slight to medium chance of showers, rain and thunderstorms in the Tanami and far southwest Gregory districts, increasing to a high chance over the Lassiter and far southern Tanami districts.
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5: The Commonwealth has come in to say we will pay the other $3.5 million in order to keep the families and the staff at USA.
2: If it's happening in Darwin, it's on 105.7 ABC Darwin.

If you're a fan of Radiohead, you will be excited to hear the news that for the first time in 15 years, they are touring Australia next year, performing 16 shows. Not in the Northern Territory, though, so you're going to have to save your dollar bills to jump on that plane and go and catch Radiohead. Let me know if you're planning on heading along. It sounds quite complicated to get a ticket. You've got to go in a ballot to even go into the running to snag a ticket. But you reckon with 16 shows, should be possible. It's good to be waking up with you on 105.7 ABC Darwin. It's 24 to 7 on this Tuesday morning. We're going to have a chat to the Bureau very soon. Apparently there's a 50% chance of rain today. So we'll find out how that's looking exactly. And then the Kavanagh Street shade structure. Do you remember that little beauty? We all pinned our hot hopes on the shade structure to deliver some cool relief. Unfortunately, didn't quite go to plan. And now a song has been written about it. But what else deserves a song in the top end? It's a challenge that I want you to set our brekkie song man about some of the red tape and bureaucracies and some of those silly things that we face here in the top end. What else should we sing songs about? You can let me know this morning on 1300 057 222.

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1: And for today's word that you need to match the definition to, the definition is the main point, central idea or general meaning of a speech, text or conversation. 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You can also get in touch via ABC Listen. 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

0: engages. 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
1: All right. Okay, well, put down your umbrellas, everyone. Get on with your usual business. What were our overnight temperatures doing? Were we pretty warm?
0: Yeah, well, I guess not too bad for at the moment. 23 degrees or 23.6 was our minimum for Darwin. 22 in Noonima. So, yeah, getting a little bit of humidity. We're sitting on 96% humidity at the moment in Darwin, so probably does feel a little bit sticky. And I think that's just the way it's going to be. So you're going to have to get used to that. In terms of what's happening today, looking at a top of 33 for Darwin, 35 for Palmerston, and getting up to 37 in the rural area. So we are getting into those warmer temperatures now. Further inland, Katherine, a top of 38 degrees, so quite hot there. Same for Jabiru, 38 degrees. Sunny conditions, though. Up in the Tiwis, as I mentioned, we did have those showers go through this morning, but it should be becoming sunny this afternoon. Top of 34 degrees expected. And let's go across to Nhulunbuy in the east, sunny with a top of 30 degrees today.
1: All right, Bec, good to talk to you this morning. Thank you.
0: No worries. Thanks, Jess.
1: That's Rebecca Patrick at the Bureau. So not a 50% chance of rain. Just clarifying that. Might get a sprinkle, but hopefully you can leave your umbrella behind on this Tuesday. My brain. 20 to 7 is what I was trying to say while also reading the date, which is the 8th of September. A very good morning to you. And hello to Anthony in Marakai, who sent me a text, who said, what's the Larrakia Nation building on the Stuart Highway in Berrima? It's a striking piece of architecture and has really changed the face of Berrima. Anthony, you know what? I reckon that actually might be the NLC building, the Northern Land Council in Berrima. I think that's now their head office. Could be incorrect, but I think that might be the one. Thank you for your texts this morning. You can always keep them coming on 0487 991 057, including what you reckon we should have a song about. Because last week you were hearing from a comedian come songwriter about why we always park in the left-hand lane here in the top end. And now he's written a new song about the Kavanagh Street shade structure. You know that shade structure that had all of our hopes were pinned on it to rescue us from the heat, to cool down the street? Maybe you would have imagined some angels coming down from the sky to take all of your problems away at the same time. But of course, those things never go to plan, even though they probably should. In 2024, the ABC revealed the vine was actually cooling the street by less than a degree, yet it was costing you $150,000 a year. And then last year, the CLP government said, nah, you know what? Enough is enough. After 8 years, it's time to say RIP to the vines. Even though, of course, those little babies, they had just started blooming. Adam Steer covered this moment with some true dedication.
2: I'm begging you sweetly, down on my knees, oh please grow for me.
3: Hi, I'm Patty Ring and I've got the Roma Bar in Kavanagh Street.
4: Some fiery action in a Northern Territory Parliament last week. The CLP announced they were tearing down the vines at the shade structure, which is just behind me.
5: Territorians absolutely deserve better than to keep paying for Labor's failures, and there is no better symbol of their incompetence than the Kavanagh Street shade structure.
4: What did you make of that news?
3: Oh, I'm sad. All the years we've waited for this to turn green, and it is green. It's not exactly covered, but there are very pretty little puffs of green, and I'm very happy with it. So please don't take it away. I think it is a bit cooler, but it looks good.

0: Will be removed. The lighting features will be restored to create a modern streetscape that doesn't cost a fortune to maintain ongoing. We're putting an end to this ongoing waste, showing Territorians that only the CLP can be trusted to manage the territory's finances. You with levels of
1: moisture from desert to... That little ditty courtesy of Adam Steer covering the moment, the highs and the lows of the Kavanagh Street shade structure over the last year or so. Someone else who loves this shade structure so much is that he wrote a song about it, comedian Chris Little. And

0: some good questions there, courtesy of comedian cum songwriter Chris Little. Hello, Chris.
1: Good morning, Jess.
0: What is it about the Shade Structure that inspired that song?
1: It's a funny story. I was thinking about the Shade Structure for a while, and a friend of mine, probably Darwin's best comedian, is Mickey D, and I heard him say the word jute, and just talking to an audience member on stage, and I'm like, what's jute? And then I went home and researched it, and it became like the missing puzzle piece of what I needed for this song that I've been thinking about for ages. And I don't know if anyone else has a weird obsession with strange words like I do, but sometimes that's all you need.
0: Oh, and what a little ditty it has become. We played your other ditty last week about parking in the left-hand lane here in the top end along those main roads like Trower Road and the Stuart Highway. And now you've got the Shade Structure song as well. And I said to you, we're going to hook up every couple of weeks now for you to write a song. Now, do you have any rules around what this song needs to be?
1: I guess just something that the people are interested in, and I don't know. I guess I'll think about it when we come to it. But
0: do you have any topics in mind, or do you need our help with some song topics?
1: Oh, love some help. That would be terrific. If people want to send in any suggestions, then that makes my life a lot easier. But yeah, I have a few in mind as well.
0: All right. Well, that's your job, ABC Darwin listener, is we're going to bring some topics to Chris Little, who's going to create a song for you every couple of weeks about just some of the more funny moments of life here in the top end, whether it is parking in the left-hand lane or the Shade Structure, or, you know, maybe some of the pigs that were seen, Chris, out alongside CDU in Palmerston a couple of days ago. There was also a goat found at Gateway Car Park. So, you know, maybe these are some of the rogue animals we could sing about, just some of the funny things that happen in this place.
1: Rogue animals, absolutely. We've got to get them home somehow.
0: Just going back to the Shade Structure, did you ever stand under it? Did you feel that 0.5 of a degree cooling for you?
1: Oh, I wish I had. I didn't actually take notice of the Shade Structure until that story where they took it all down. So I feel like I really missed out.
0: You did, but there are plenty of things for you to go back and revisit. It has been quite the roller coaster of a journey, the poor old Kavanagh Street Shade Structure. Good to talk to you this morning, Chris. We'll talk to you again when we've got a song for you to sing about.
1: Thank you so much, Jess.
0: Thanks.
1: I look forward to it.
0: That's Chris Little. He's a comedian here in the top end, also a songwriter as well, singing a couple of ditties. If you've got a topic that you reckon Chris needs to put his talents to, then let me know on 0487 991 0057. Good morning to one of you who says the tearing down of the Shade Structure is a great example of how political game playing undermines every long-term strategy. This is why we will always be subjected to environmental destruction, social division, and antisocial behaviour and deficit. Deficient social services, says one of you on the text line. Yeah, I think the Shade Structure is definitely an example of things that can

0: go wrong. How's it looking right now, though? Lil Watkins is down there on the ground. Hello, Lil.
1: Good morning, Jess. And it's looking beautiful. The sun is coming up, and I can see that because there's obviously no vines over the structure.
0: There's nothing in the way of your view.
1: No, it's unobstructed nearly. Actually looks like I'm looking through a cage into the sky, to be honest.
0: Now, the infrastructure is still there as well in terms of, you know, obviously the structure itself. Is there anything growing at all up the, what do you call them, up the poles?
1: Up the poles? No, nothing. No flags being sent up the pole. There are like the planter boxes. I think that, let me count. There's about five big planter boxes, and they do have some like shrubs kind of thing, but then there's this vacant bit right in the middle where the pole's going up, which I imagine is where the vines were meant to come from, and that's completely, yeah, vacant. It looks a bit funny. It's almost like a Mr. Burns haircut.
0: I know, it does look a little bit tragic too. I'm surprised that no one's done any guerrilla gardening, you know, in the middle of the night, just come along with a sprinkling of seeds from their pockets.
1: Yes. Mm. What?
0: Not that we're encouraging any of that behaviour. I don't know. Is it vandalism? I mean, if you're beautifying something.
1: Yeah, where's the line?
0: Well, where is the line? There are a lot of great vines that could have grown in that particular spot. Oh, God, what a time to be alive with that shade structure. Hey, thanks for the update on the cage into the sky. We're also going to send you somewhere else this morning because there's a few changes going around in the CBD. Some of those things hoping to lead to some cooling outcomes as well.
1: Yeah, some cool and cooler outcomes for our CBD. So I'll keep you updated on that. I'm going to foot pedal my way across to Smith Street next.
0: Okay. All right. Well, we'll check in with you very soon, Lil. Thank you. Lil's our woman on the ground this morning, quite literally on her foot falcon. There's been a few road closures in the CBD announced over the last week or so. I've mentioned them to you on the Brekkie show. So Lil's just going to do a little bit of a recce to see just how all of those things are functioning and the reasons why they're happening in these particular locations. So we'll check back in with her in about half an hour's time. It is 9 to 7 on 105.7 ABC Darwin. Anthony in Marakai was asking what the Larrakia Nation building was on the Stuart Highway in Berrima, saying that it is a striking piece of architecture. It's really changed the face of Berrima, says Anthony. I was musing that maybe it was the headquarters of the Northern Land Council. And according to a couple of you, yes, that is correct. The Berrima building is the HQ of the NLC. So there you go, Anthony. Thanks for your text this morning on 0487 99 1057. Let's try and come up with some topics for Chris Little to sing about as well, inspired by some of the colourful happenings of life here in the Top End. 33 for you today. Nice and sunny. Bit of a warmer start, though. 96% humidity. Hope you're staying cool.

0: That's some Pink for you with Who Knew on 105.7 ABC Darwin. It is 5 to 7. Going to have a chat about sport with David Garnham next, including some interesting donations that have made their way to the op shop.
1: 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Big hits.
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1: T20. One Day Internationals. 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
5: Down the track.
3: Come on.
5: Leaping to his right.
3: From the pocket.
6: Smothers the ball.
3: David has scored.
0: David Garnham, good morning.
7: Jess Ong.
0: What's made their way to the op shop?
7: Well.
0: Or who's made their way to the op shop, the question should be.
7: Well, Alistair Clarkson, the former coach of North Melbourne, like a scorned lover, has taken two bags of all his North Melbourne gear. Like, we're talking this, in particular, a hot item was like a training top with Clarkson on the back, All the current sponsors. Like, so if you were a North Melbourne fan and you were quick enough to get there, two bags to the Hampton op shop. And because that's the thing, I guess he still had 1 year to go on his contract.
0: Yeah.
7: It was kind of a surprise to a large part of the football community. It hasn't really come out. There's been allegations flying around on social media as to why the Kangas moved him on. But yes, instead of chucking him in the bin or disposing him, that which probably might be the way that sponsors and the club go, he's like, nah, I'm going to take these down to the op shop.
0: I quite like that.
7: I'm with it too, because also it's like just in terms of recycling and
0: exactly
7: the environment.
0: Yeah, circular economy. I also have a soft spot for Alistair Clarkson. I don't quite know why. He just looks like a nice man.
7: Yeah, I think there's plenty of people that would disagree.
0: Oh, really?
7: He's quite bristly. Like, I have a lot of respect for him because actually I thought he was an underrated player. Ah. So he played for a bit of time for the Melbourne Demons. And also, I think was it the Kangas or was it Sydney, I think he came from? But anyhow, I thought he had a lot of mongrel in him. And I think that's why he's quite a polarizing figure.
0: Oh, I was judging a book by his cover there.
7: But, you know, runs on the board. Mm. One of the greatest coaches in the history. And yeah, he's cracked the sads when he's been given these marching orders, which is fair enough. And he's taken his stuff to the oppie.
0: Just in a couple of plastic bags. I love it. I wonder how much they're going to price those Guernseys for and all of those things.
7: Yeah, I'll try and find out because, yeah, they're huge items.
0: Yeah, imagine scoring that at the op shop.
7: Absolutely. Absolutely. And staying in footy news, of course, Sydney Swans have been in the news for all the wrong reasons recently, but still managed to get up on the weekend in a surprise victory over Brisbane at the SCG, and further problems coming their way with captain Callum Mills. It was confirmed late yesterday with a ruptured ACL.
0: Oh.
7: So we'll miss up to a year. So it was to see whether the Swans can kind of buck the trend of expectations of the last month's happenings, to see whether they can keep making an impact in the finals. But then over to cricket, a weird privatisation in Australian sport.

0: what isn't really a thing, but as reported in the news, Cricket Australia is given the green light to the BBL comp, the domestic T20 code for privatisation for leagues, which will be interesting to see whether the Indian games, because of course in the Indian IPL, it's very big there, will we see some of those owners coming and buying in on Australian teams?
1: All right. Watch this space. You my favourite phrase. It's applicable to everything other than the Kavanagh Street shade structure. That's a not watch this space. That's a RIP.
0: Yeah. Or have a hat and sunnies if you're going to be watching that space.
1: Yes, absolutely. Thank you, David. It is coming up to the latest in ABC News. I'm going to talk a little bit more about Peter Brock as well after 7 o'clock and some of his influence here in the Northern Territory today, marking the 20th anniversary of the motor racing legend's death. It's news time, 7 o'clock.
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3: 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Crocodiles, they're calculated. You know they're going to try and eat you. You know what they're up to. Buffalo, you cannot pick them.
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0: The NT-Deputy Chief Minister's family link to $40 billion data centre company plans, fears Labor may have misused millions of dollars in the last election, and travel chaos continues in Indonesia. This is ABC News. Good morning, I'm Darlene Jean Leung. The Northern Territory Deputy Chief Minister has spruiked Beetaloo Digital's plans for a hyperscale data centre to be built near Darwin without publicly disclosing his sister-in-law works at the firm. Jack Hislop reports.
1: Earlier this year, the NT government granted Beetaloo Digital exclusive rights to 185 hectares of government land to build a $40 billion data centre. And while NT Deputy Chief Minister Jared Mailey championed the move, he did not publicly disclose his sister-in-law works at the firm. Bethany Mailey has a strategic engagement role at Beetaloo Digital, which wants to build the hyperscale data centre near Darwin. Mr. Mailey and Bethany Mailey say they have made all the required disclosures to the NT government and Beetaloo Digital. The Centre for Public Integrity says the disclosures should have been made public or else risk eroding the community's trust in the data centre project.
0: Labor directed the vast majority of federal election grant scheme into seats favouring the party, including marginal seats it wanted to win in 2025. Senior political correspondent Jake Evans has this exclusive story.
2: The Centre for Public Integrity found three quarters of an invitation-only $560 million program was directed to Labor-held seats at the federal election. More than a third of funding went to marginal Labor seats, while in 45 electorates, no projects were awarded funding. Former Justice Anthony Whealy says it raises serious questions about a misuse of public money.
3: I think there's a heavy onus on the government now to justify the process it has used.
2: The grants went towards sports facilities, public parks and other community projects, such as a swimming pool in Bacchus Marsh, Victoria, and upgrades to the Marrickville Golf Club in Sydney. Infrastructure Minister Catherine King said the program followed grant rules and guidelines.
0: High-profile neo-Nazi group the White Australia Party and its leader, the convicted criminal Thomas Sewell, will take their fight against the federal government's new hate speech laws to Australia's highest court today. High Court reporter Jade Toomey.
4: White Australia was on the cusp of forming its own political party when it was declared a prohibited hate group in May under the new laws. The group says the laws are invalid on three grounds: that the federal government doesn't have the constitutional power to make them, that they breach the implied freedom of political communication, and that they violate the separation of powers. For its part, the Commonwealth argues White Australia only wants to form a political party to secure legal protection for openly racist and anti-Semitic speech, and that the laws are required to uphold Australia's international obligations against extremism.
0: A top oil and gas industry analyst is urging the federal government to apply its proposed domestic gas reservation scheme to a project run by the country's second biggest producer. Energy reporter Daniel Mercer has the story.
5: Run by Santos, Gladstone LNG, or GLNG, is one of three giant gas export plants built around the same time in Queensland last decade. Saul Kavanagh from MST Financial says GLNG, unlike the other two plants, has never had enough of its own gas to meet over

0: overseas commitments and has sucked up vast quantities from the local market to plug the gap.
1: I think fundamentally for the reservation policy to have a chance of working, it has to apply the obligation equally across the three projects.
0: Santos has been contacted for comment. A draft of the government's reservation scheme is due within weeks.
2: The federal authority assessing whether buffle grass will be declared a weed of national significance has held meetings in all affected states except the Northern Territory. Emma Masters reports.
3: In late July, the National Biosecurity Committee announced 15 weeds met the criteria to be listed as a priority and therefore a weed of national significance. That list of nominees included bufflegrass, an invasive weed that spread into all states and territories except for Tasmania and the ACT. But the committee said further work was needed to determine if buffle will be added. A working group has been holding stakeholder meetings in all affected states except the Northern Territory. Federal authorities say the working group will refer to the territory's bufflegrass strategy and plan.
2: The parents of slain Perth brothers Jake and Callum Robinson have come face to face with their son's alleged murderers for the first time as their trial gets underway in Mexico. Carrington Clark reports from Ensenada.
4: Callum and Jake's parents, Martin and Deborah Robinson, have travelled to Ensenada for the beginning of the trial. In a statement to the ABC, they said it was vitally important to attend as the case was heard because they want, and I quote, the men accused of murdering our sons to see in person the human consequences of what happened. The prosecutor alleges they were killed in a robbery gone wrong scenario. The three accused each face more than 200 years in prison if they are convicted. The trial is expected to take 4 weeks. Carrington Clark, ABC News, Ensenada.
2: Indonesia continues to experience travel chaos after the eruption of a volcano on Friday. Tim Swanston reports.
5: Several airports in Indonesia were closed due to volcanic ash from the eruption of Mount Anak Krakatau. An ash cloud has impacted areas of southern Sumatra and western Java, with the country's disaster mitigation agency warning of poor air quality. More than 300,000 flight passengers have experienced delays, cancellations or diversions in recent days. Schools have pivoted to remote learning in Jakarta and Lampung in southern Sumatra.
2: The recycling and sustainability industry is questioning the federal government's decision to scrap mandatory packing standards. The government has broken its 2023 promise to have a national packaging scheme which would mandate a minimum for recycled products, saying it would add to cost of living pressures. Head of Sustainability and Waste Management at MRA Consulting, Mike Ritchie, says the government hasn't measured the impact of the proposed reforms.
6: They have not done a regulatory impact statement, which is the normal piece to look at the costs and benefits of any regulatory intervention. And not having done that, they can make no prognostications, no arguments, no pros and cons of packaging reform.
2: Residents of Aboriginal homelands devastated by ex-tropical cyclone Narelle have launched a fundraiser to support rebuilding efforts. The ex-tropical cyclone made landfall in the Blue Mud Bay region of the Northern Territory in March, bringing destructive winds and intense rainfall. Lainapoi Homelands Aboriginal Corporation says adequate funding isn't available to rebuild homes, facilities, roads and power infrastructure damaged by the cyclone. The organisation is auctioning off an artwork by renowned artist Jambawa Mara Willie, a resident of one of the homelands hit hardest by Narelle. A group of artists in Central Australia are putting their concerns over bufflegrass on paper, which they've made from the invasive weed. The Namajira watercolour artists have pulped and dried the grass to make the buffle paper and painted plants, wildlife and landscapes impacted by the weed spread. The exhibition opens at the Olive Pink Botanic Gardens in Alice Springs this evening. Artist Carita Coulthard says she's worried bush foods she collected as a child have disappeared.
7: Always make me feel sad. Because when we used to be a kid, we used to just go around, walk around and get our bush tuggers, all this. And we missed him now. We can't hardly see it. It's just no good at all. Buffle grass is everywhere growing.
2: And now with the latest in sport, here's Daniel Garb.
8: The Sydney Swans have confirmed that captain Callum Mills has suffered a torn ACL that is set to rule him out for up to 12 months. The 29-year-old went down with a serious knee injury during the Swans' 53-point qualifying final win over Brisbane on Saturday.

0: Australia is pushing ahead with plans to partially privatise the Big Bash League. Despite opposition from New South Wales and Queensland, states will be allowed to explore selling up to 49% stakes in their BBL teams to private investors. Cricket Australia says the move will help the league compete with growing international competitions like the IPL. Australia have missed out on a direct berth in the quarterfinals at the Women's Basketball World Cup after losing to Belgium in their last group game. The European champions held out the Opals and prevailed 80-68 in Berlin. Australia will now need to beat Italy in a qualifying game to progress to the knockout stages. And former US Open champion Iga Swiatek has been eliminated at Flushing Meadows after a straight sets defeat to unseeded Qinwen Zheng of China in the round of 16.
1: And in the weather today, a slight chance of showers over the far western top end, a slight to medium chance of showers, rain and thunderstorms in the Tanami and far southwest Gregory districts, increasing to a high chance over the Lassiter and far southern Tanami. Possible heavy rainfall that may lead to flash flooding with thunderstorms in the Lassiter and far southern Tanami districts. ABC News.
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5: Good morning to you, and some bad news if you're a fan of a little tipple of French wine, because France is expected to produce one of its lowest amounts of wine in decades. And that's due to soaring temperatures and dry conditions over the summer. It's forecast to produce less than 34 million hectolitres this year. So that's the equivalent of 4.5 billion bottles. So soak up that French wine while you can. Also today, the 8th of September, Peter Brock died 20 years ago today after a crash in Perth. But also Queen Elizabeth II. One of you sent me a text saying, hey, Queen Elizabeth II died today back in 2022, age 96. So thank you for getting in touch. You can do that at any time. Alert me to anything going on in the world on 0487 991 0057. Someone who remembers Peter Brock is Graham. Hello.
6: Good morning, Jess.
5: What are your memories of Peter Brock? Did he make his way to the NT at any point?
6: I can't remember whether he ever competed at Hidden Valley, but I can remember his brother was Nordahl X fishing out at the 11 Mile, which is now Pinelands for some bloody reason. I don't know why there's not many pines out there now. But
5: that's another story, Graham, isn't it?
6: Yeah, I'm sure there is. It's probably been turned into Beetlejuice or something. But I honestly can't remember. I went to a few of his car races, but I can't remember whether he ever competed in the Northern Territory.
5: David Garnham did do some research for me. It turns out that Peter Brock retired from racing in 1997 and Hidden Valley Racing started in 1998. So he was a year late, unfortunately, to race at Hidden Valley. So how do you know about his brother? Was that a well-known fact?
6: I don't know, because I used to visit a few people around the 11 Mile in those days, and there was a panel beater and a few other people out there that used to repair my cars when I had that rare accident occasionally. But he used to be an auto electrician around the corner. I'm pretty sure he's an auto electrician.
5: And do we know, is he still there?
6: I don't think so, because he left. Sometime after Peter died, and he went on to create a foundation or some sort of some organisation to commemorate Peter's passing.
5: Okay. All right, Graham.
6: He was quite a tall fellow, probably much taller than Peter.
5: Ah, interesting. All right, the memories you hold, Graham. Good to talk to you this morning. Thanks, mate.
6: No worries. Peter should have stuck to driving Fords instead of Holdens.
5: Oh, that's your hot take, is it?
6: Yep.
5: Thanks, mate. See ya. That's Graham in Stewart Park on 1300 057 222. Just reflecting on Peter Brock, who died 20 years ago today. Apparently, his brother had a business.

0: at the 11 Mile and started a recognition of Peter's achievements after his death, according to Graham. It is also the fourth anniversary of Queen Elizabeth II, who died today back in 2022, aged 96. It's 14 past 7 on 105.7 ABC Darwin. 33 degrees for you out there today. A bit of a warm one. No real rain on the cards, though, so you can just move through the world with a bit of sunshine on your back that is penetrating through onto Cavanagh Street, because RIP, the shade structure. You and I were talking about that about half an hour ago. Also, you can catch up with that conversation via ABC Listen. Good morning to Kaz, who had some thoughts on the shade structure, who said the vine was thriving before they ripped it off the structure. The Gunner-led Labor government used taxpayer dollars to engage southern consultants who determined that part of Cavanagh Street was the hottest, which was one of the greatest furfies of all time, says Kaz. The only outcome was that it helped get bums on seats at the Cavanagh pub, especially when the lights were working. Yeah, it looked pretty sexy, didn't it, when all of those lights were going on? I've got to say, though, Cavanagh Street looking pretty good. Like, those trees that they planted further along are providing some pretty decent shade for cars in those spots. So a tick of approval there. But, yeah, the shade structure, RIP. Hey, now, over the last week, you and I have been talking about the access to scans here in the Northern Territory. Maybe you've had to wait for an ultrasound, whether you're pregnant or need a scan for something else. I don't know whether you think that that's acceptable in this day and age, that young families and just you in general should accept living in a capital city. And lots of top-end women have experienced frustration, anxiety, stress, trying to access early pregnancy scans. Last week, you heard from Sarah in Palmerston.
1: The anxiety that I had to sit with, knowing that I potentially wasn't going to get a scan, and knowing that I'd had a previous loss around that mark, and, you know, I'm essentially being made to sit with not knowing if he's okay. It was, you know, sleepless nights. It just made me feel sick. Like, what do you do? There's no answers to that.
0: That was Sarah in Palmerston sharing her experience in relation to trying to access early pregnancy ultrasound scans. These delays have meant six-hour round trips to Catherine, even seeking scans interstate. Michelle got in touch with the experience of her daughter.
2: So my daughter has a 5- and a 2-year-old. She couldn't get an appointment in, like, to meet the timeline for the first one, drove to Catherine. The second one, she was having trouble with her, and so just chose to go to Catherine, didn't even try to get an appointment up here. It was a hassle, like, but I'm up here, so I could have the older one when she went down for the second one, and she's used to driving long distances, but I feel sorry for young people having children up here in the system at the moment.
0: So that was Michelle, who got in touch on 1300 057 222 with the experience of her daughter, who just went straight to Catherine for her second pregnancy to get an ultrasound scan. She didn't even bother trying here in Darwin. Meanwhile, the Northern Territory Health Minister, Steve Edgington, says the government is doing its part.
3: Well, we are doing enough, and the scans are available here at the Royal Darwin Hospital. Scans that are recommended by general practitioners, that they're done through the private system. So from a public perspective, we're delivering every scan that we need to deliver in the public system.
0: So this issue in relation to scan access, it's currently being investigated by local advocacy group Our Birth, Our Voice. They're a cohort of local mums who they've banded together basically to inform the Northern Territory and federal governments about gaps in the maternal health system. The ABC Chanel Tobin, she caught up with Dr. Jeremy Chin off the back of all of this. He's the NT Health Chief Medical Officer. He's also a senior specialist obstetrician and gynecologist. Chanel had a chat to him about scan access.
4: We work very closely with the private providers, especially in the Greater Darwin region, and monitor the waiting times for these scans. We do know that the waiting times do vary within the Northern Territory, and the scans at the moment for dating have a wait time of between 3 and 28 days, and the scan times for the nuchal translucency scan, which is done at about 11 to 13 weeks, is it running at about 1 month to the next available scan. So we acknowledge that those scan times do vary, and as a result,

0: individuals might face particular challenges to get access to those scans at a time that works best for them. We also acknowledge that that women do have a range of options to test in pregnancy for things like genetic variations and abnormalities, as well as anatomical variations and abnormalities. The timing of the 11 to 13 week nuchal translucency scan is particularly challenging. And part of this is due to a shortage of sonographers in the private system. For those women who are seeking to do those tests, who are finding it particularly challenging, we are recommending to GPs that they discuss the full range of options with their patients.
1: So you're saying these particular early pregnancy scans are handled by the private sector and not offered by Royal Darwin. Is that a problem that needs fixing?
0: The scans that are provided at Royal Darwin Hospital, as an example, include a rapid access ultrasound service. We call it the early pregnancy service for women who are experiencing or maybe experience complications of pregnancy, pain and or bleeding. That service runs during business hours Monday to Friday, and we also have an emergency ultrasound service that runs 24 hours a day, 7 days a week, that is accessible through our emergency departments where that's clinically indicated. The dating scans are available in the private system. The clinical indication is to have that undertaken sometime during the first trimester. It's clinically appropriate that the wait times of between 3 days to 28 days provides an accurate result. And with respect to the nuchal translucency scan at 11 to 13 weeks, this is actually not the most accurate test for screening for chromosomal genetic abnormalities, but it is one option that's undertaken. The option that the College of Obstetricians and Gynecologists recommends is taken as a priority is actually a blood test that can be taken from 10 weeks called the NIPT test, non-invasive prenatal testing. It's available widely throughout the Northern Territory, including in remote locations. And it's a simple blood test that can be taken by private providers is far more accurate for screening for genetic conditions than the nuchal translucency ultrasound.
1: So let's talk about that NIPT test you've just referenced. Mm. Sarah from Palmerston shared her story about trying to access an NT scan under a cloud of anxiety, having experienced a miscarriage with a previous pregnancy.
2: The suggestion from the doctors was, well, go and get the NIPT test, and then you don't need a 12-week scan because the NIPT test is sufficient. And I said, well, actually, no, it's not, because that test doesn't tell me if the baby has a heartbeat. The other factor that you need to consider is that test is over $500 with no rebate. Like, we're in a cost of living crisis. I can't afford to spend $500 with no rebate on a blood test that looks at the genetic side of things and doesn't actually reassure me that the baby is okay right now.
1: What do you say to the women who can't afford that option?
0: For the women who can't afford that option, there is a test that's available from 14 weeks as a blood test that is generally has no out-of-pocket costs. It's the maternal serum screen. That test is available to all women as another option. It's not as accurate as the NIPT test. It cannot be done as early as the NIPT test, but it is available as a blood test to all pregnant women, generally with no out-of-pocket costs.
3: So that's Dr. Jeremy Chin. He's the NT Health Chief Medical Officer. He's also a senior specialist, obstetrician and gynaecologist. He was talking to the ABC Chanel Tobin there just in relation to this issue that seems to never go away here in the top end, accessing ultrasound scans in a timely manner, especially if you are pregnant. You've been hearing on the ABC from women who have felt really stressed and anxious not being able to access those early pregnancy scans that are needed in a timely manner. You can hear the full interview online. You can just head to abc.net.au/listen/live/Darwin and you'll get more of Chanel's interview there with Dr. Jeremy Chin. It is 23 past 7 on 105.7 ABC Darwin, the 8th of September, the 20th anniversary of Peter Brock's death, and also the 4th anniversary of the passing of Queen Elizabeth II, who died on this day, aged 96, back in 2022. My name's Jess. We'll have a chat with Lara Stimpson soon. She's on your radio after 8:30. Also going to check in with Lil Watkins. I was talking to her a little bit earlier through the wide open space of the Kavanagh Street shade structure that now is vineless. She's also been on a little bit of a recce this morning through the CBD to find out how some roadworks are going along. Lil, where are you?
4: Hey, Jess. Yeah, I've pedalled my way on foot down to Smith Street because I don't know if you've noticed over yesterday and today, but there's a fairly impressive collection of orange witches' hats that have popped up.
3: Oh, I love witches' hats. They're just everywhere, those things, honestly. If you need to make some money, go into the business of witches' hats, I reckon.
4: Yeah, truly. And I've got to say, like, it's not too much traffic that's being caused because it's over on Smith Street between Nucky Street and Peel Street. The traffic's been reduced to one way while works are carried out as part of the Smith Street streetscape project. So I don't know if you remember, but it's right near where those rock statues were.
3: Oh, yeah, the controversial rocks.
4: Yep. The controversial rocks. Mm-hmm. And so now we've got one lane of traffic. It is a pretty narrow lane. I'm just watching a car try to squeeze through now. Could get a bit dicey when it fills up with traffic parked on the left-hand side. But we've got that lane closed, which is all part of this streetscape project, which, let me get this correct, it's part of the City Darwin's plan to make it cooler, greener and more dynamic. Oh. And interestingly, a consultation found that 80% of people who responded said that they would come to Smith Street. They were more likely to come to Smith Street after all of these works were completed. So that's a little bit interesting.
3: So what works are happening exactly?
4: Well, as I'm looking around, it looks like they've already started. It is a mural. So we've got two murals that are going to be popping up just on the corner of Smith Street and Searcy and Smith Street and Peel. So those intersections there. And it's, a road mural.
3: Oh.
4: So I'm imagining it's similar to the one that the flag crossing that we've got up near the lights.
3: Mm.
4: But right now we've got a bit of green that's already down on the ground. I don't know whether that's a hangover from a previous project or whether this is actually the beginning of the new project. I think it's something that we will want to keep an eye on.
3: Mm.
4: And I am interested to see how it makes the place cooler.
3: Yeah, is that cooler as in cooler temperature or cooler vibe? Because we now have two road murals. I mean, it could be interpreted.
4: I wonder if that was an intentional use of the word cool.
3: Okay. So those roads, traffic along Smith Street between Nucky and Peel Street, reduced to one way while these works are carried out. Do we know when the works are due to be completed, Lil?
4: Yeah, so the works are expected to continue for until the 25th of this month. I'll just double check that there. I've got my little notes that I've managed to find. But it's not the only ones that are closed. We also have over on Wood Street between Garamilla Boulevard and Manton Street. I noticed there's a bit of work going on there, and that's closed for high voltage electrical works for the new CDU accommodation. Mm. So that closed last week, but it's expected to be closed. It's expected to have impacts for the next 2 years with partial lane closures. So that's one to keep an eye out on your little obstacle course through the city.
3: If you know nothing else that's going to happen in the next 2 years, know that this particular section of Wood Street will be closed. That can be guaranteed.
4: Guaranteed. And look, I have just consulted. So this one on Smith Street in particular, it's expected to be finished by early next month. But that is obviously weather permitting, and we've had a few spats of rain. So one to keep an eye on.
3: All right. Thanks, Lil. Good recce from you. Thank you.
4: Thanks, Jess.
3: That's Lil Watkins amongst the witches' hats. So, just a reminder, traffic along Smith Street between Nucky Street and Peel Street reduced to one-way traffic while works as part of the Smith Street streetscape project take place, expected to be completed by early October, weather permitting, because two road murals will be installed at the intersections of Smith Street and Edmund Street, CSC Street and Smith Street. Lara Stimson, just a FYI. FYI. Oh, my words today. I've got the start of an earache happening.
1: Oh,
3: I think it's affecting
1: no.
3: everything.

0: Mm. Oh, no.
1: FYY. What could that stand for? For your utilize? No, that doesn't even start with a Y. Honestly, I'll just give up. What are you talking about?
0: I'm talking about really serious things. Hey, you know what? There's lots of serious stuff that's coming up, so look forward to that. But you know what I'm actually most excited about this morning?
1: Yeah.
0: Dr. Amanda Meyer is back. We missed her last week for internal affairs. This is what we do after 10:30, where we learn about the parts of our bodies that are just functioning none the wiser. We don't know what they're doing. We often hear about what our stomach is doing because it'll A, let us know, or B, will make noises. And today we are going to find out why the stomach grumbles. So in amongst all the serious things, you can look forward to that.
1: Find out what your guts are doing this morning with Lara Stimson from 8:30. Thank you. Coming up to news time so I can rest my mouth for a minute to get my words out. On the other side, going to hang out with some siblings who spend a lot of time together. Have you worked with your sibling before? How did it go? I would love to know. It's news time.
2: Good morning, Darlene Jean Leung with ABC News. The Northern Territory Deputy Chief Minister has spruiked Beetaloo Digital's plans for a hyperscale data centre to be built near Darwin without publicly disclosing his sister-in-law works at the firm. Jared Maley's sister-in-law, Bethany Maley, has a strategic engagement role at Beetaloo Digital, which has been granted exclusive rights to government land to build the $40 billion data centre in Darwin's rural area. Mr. Maley and Bethany Maley have made all the required disclosures to the NT government and Beetaloo Digital, which is an offshoot of gas company Beetaloo Energy. The Centre for Public Integrity's Anthony Wheely KC says the disclosures should have been made public, although there is no requirement to.
3: If the public are not told about it, I mean, the problem is that there emerges a perception of absolute distrust and disquiet in the community. I mean, it's just such a bad look.
2: The Federal Opposition's housing spokesperson, Andrew Bragg, says the coalition is continuing to look at ways people could use their superannuation early to help afford a home. One Nation yesterday unveiled its controversial plan to allow renters and mortgage holders to take home 3% of their future super contributions. Senator Bragg says the coalition is reviewing policy ideas, including letting people use their super to offset their mortgage or as collateral for a loan, but there is no official proposal on the table.
4: All of the options that could be conceived here are going to be worth looking at, as opposed to short-term cost of living measures, as we've seen this week.
2: Lebanese health authorities have reported at least 27 deaths over the past few days after more strikes hit homes in the occupied area of southern Lebanon. Middle East correspondent Caitlin Kelly.
5: Israeli strikes on the southern village of Kfar Roman have killed at least a dozen people, including two children, on Monday. One strike damaged a residential building and another hit a vehicle, killing a paramedic. The Israeli military claimed it struck both sites belonging to Hezbollah and members of the group transferring weapons in retaliation for an attack on their troops operating inside Lebanon. Lebanese health authorities say at least 27 people have been killed in the past 3 days as Israel intensifies its bombardment despite the increasingly distant ceasefire.
2: Northern Territory police say a child spat on an officer and threw a rock at a police car window, shattering it, when officers tried to take the child home yesterday in Tennant Creek. Police say the child was known to police who were trying to take the young person to his home under the Care and Protection Act. Acting Senior Sergeant George Sioka says the boy was taken into custody due to his behaviour.
6: This individual then spat on a police officer and then got a rock and threw it at the rear window of a police vehicle, subsequently shattering or spiderwebbing the police vehicles.
2: Overseas, authorities in the US city of Miami say all five people killed when an Amazon cargo jet ran off a runway yesterday were inside a van and an SUV. The plane plowed across a road used by warehouse workers and other businesses, leaving three other people critically injured. The flight and voice recorders have meanwhile been recovered. Investigators will try to determine exactly where the plane landed, whether it was beyond the normal touchdown zone, and why the pilots did not abandon the landing. King Charles has taken the unusual step of clarifying Prince Harry's status in a letter sent to government and military officials. Cyan Valence reports from London.
7: King Charles has reaffirmed the Duke and Duchess of Sussex's status as non-working royals to help avoid doubt or confusion following their surprise decision to return to Britain 6 years after they moved to California and stepped back from royal duties. In a letter to government and military officials, the King's representative stated that the Sussex's position is akin to private citizens and any charitable work will be done in a private capacity. It's not a new stance, but it clarifies the family's role as they settle back into English life. The handling of their security will be decided separately, and it's still not clear how that will work.
2: Back home, Darwin recorded the highest average petrol price of all the capital cities in August. The average price for Darwin was 210.9 cents per litre, while the Australian average price was 204.4 cents. Prices were up nearly 36 cents compared to August the year before. And briefly in the weather, Darwin, a slight chance of a shower this morning, a top of 33, Katherine reaching 38 degrees, Tennant Creek a top of 36.
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0: Last week, gas from the Beetaloo flowed for the very first time. 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
10: Good morning. We're accident and breakdown free, but we do have a few busy spots, including McMinn Street to the City, Wilder Road at Bayview, the Stewart Highway, Winnelli and Berrima. Otherwise, roadworks continuing today on Terry Drive at Rastania Avenue and Linco Road near the Palmerston Hospital. Current travel time between Palmerston and the City around 22 minutes. To report a traffic issue, send a message via ABC Listen. 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
11: Weather.
12: So there were a few little showers offshore this morning and over the Tiwi Islands, but didn't come through Darwin. Maybe Gun Point might have seen something around, but nothing in the rain gauges. 23.6 was our minimum for Darwin. 22 in Noonima. Getting a little bit of humidity. We're sitting on 96% humidity at the moment in Darwin, so it probably does feel a little bit sticky. In terms of what's happening today, looking at a top of 33 for Darwin, 35 for Palmerston, and getting up to 37 in the rural area. So we are getting into those warmer temperatures now. Further inland, Katherine, a top of 38 degrees, so quite hot there. Same for Jabiru, 38 degrees. Sunny conditions, though. Up in the Tiwis, as I mentioned, we did have those showers go through this morning, but it should be becoming sunny this afternoon. Top of 34 degrees expected. And let's go across to Nhulunbuy in the east, sunny with a top of 30 degrees today.
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1: A very good morning to you and good morning to Malcolm in Barunga on 0487 991 0057. It says, Jess, you are a very good judge of character. I have known Alistair Clarkson for almost 20 years. David Garnham and I were talking about Alistair Clarkson in sport just before 7 o'clock. He has recently been removed, I think you could say, as the coach of North Melbourne. And as a signal of his feelings, he donated a bunch of his uniforms, paraphernalia, jerseys, all of those things, to an op shop. And I said, well, you know what? Alistair Clarkson seems like a nice man. David Garnham said, oh, that's questionable.
11: Well, like, to be fair, I did feel bad afterwards, especially after seeing the text from Malcolm talking him up. Look, I was more talking about how other people find him quite bristly and harsh, and you know, and I was saying he was an underrated player.
1: You were pumping him up in a different way there, David. So Malcolm's saying, yes, I've known Alistair for almost 20 years and have nothing but praise for how he worked with young men and footballers, always best interests at heart. Malcolm says a few rough spots, but he's public, while for many of us, they are hidden. So, yes.

0: before. Can you tell me the story of how that went? Was it successful or did it kind of flop over like the Kavanagh Street shade structure? You can let me know on 1300 057 222 because fresh after being inducted in the ARIA Hall of Fame alongside Dr. G, Vicar and Linda, they're heading back to Darwin for a show at the AANT Centre on the 19th of September. I caught up with them a little bit earlier when they were on the road.
1: We're having a great time. We're touring the country with doing songs from our brand new record, Where Do You Come From? We're doing old favourites as well, and we're playing with our band, The Bullets, and we're having a great time traveling around the country.
2: It's been really good fun.
0: Do you ever get sick of each other?
1: Sometimes.
2: Yeah, that's a difficult question when we're together, Jess.
0: I know. I don't want any fights on the radio. Not at all.
2: No. Let's just say no when we're together and yes when we're apart.
0: What do you really love about performing on stage? Because you've been doing it for so long now.
1: It's harmony singing. Singing together in harmony. That's what we enjoy the most. It's a sound that we've worked very hard on since we were children. And we've got a beautiful band that's backing us, that's giving us space to be able to do that. So we're really enjoying the tour for that reason.
2: Singing our own music and in our own way is really gratifying, Jess. We've stood alongside other people for many years, but this is always something we've done on the side. We've always had our own bands, but like this tour is the biggest we've done on our own, and it's very gratifying to lead it. I really enjoy being the boss. The pace of it is decided by us, the mood is set by us, and everything comes from the way we envision, you know, presenting music to our audience, and that changes all the time. So it's really, this one's got a definite mood, this tour.
0: Let's talk about that, because you've just released your ninth studio album, which is called Where Do You Come From? And you've said that, Vicar, this album is about life. It's about birth, death and everything in between. So what's made you want to do such a revealing album at this point in your life?
1: Well, yeah, true. It just sort of happened that way, Jess. We just started writing and all of a sudden we had a bunch of songs. I said, oh my God, this is what this album's about. It's like every single song we've written is from personal experience. You know, we've written a lullaby for future generations. Linda's written about being a single mother. We've written about our love of swimming. We've written about, you know, change of life. We've written a beautiful song for our mother, coming from Tonga and missing home. It was interesting how we didn't do it on purpose. It just kind of happened.
0: And of course, as well, not only have you just released this album, but you've also recently been inducted into the ARIA Hall of Fame. That happened alongside the Territory's own Dr. G. Yunupingu as well. So what was that moment like for you?
2: Well, it was a real honour, Jess. We were very honoured to be the recipients of that award and to join that group. It was not something we take lightly. We know that that's a huge thing. And we weren't working for that, weren't working towards that, but it was really a huge surprise and really great to do together, honestly. We are massive fans of Dr. G and all the people that received it, but just to be in that, to get it with our parents still with us is great.
1: Yeah, I think it was great. It was, because a lot of what we do is like, Mum and Dad really weren't in favour of us going into the industry when we were, you know, young, because they thought, oh, trappings of rock and roll is going to fail and they're going to, you know, the industry's going to chew them up and spit them out. And we just, I think just to hang in there for so long and to get that, to be inducted was, you know, Mum and Dad were like, oh, okay, pretty cool. Okay,
0: They're legit now.
1: They're legit, exactly.
2: We can rest a little bit. I mean, we haven't done things the easy way, I guess, Jess. We've always pretty much stuck to our guns. We didn't really want to be famous. We just wanted to be good at what we were doing. So to be around is good.
1: Yeah, we just wanted to sing in harmony, Jess.
0: Does that mean that as part of the ARIA Hall of Fame, did you get, like, what do you get for being in the Hall of Fame? Do you get any, like, a trophy, a big CD, anything?
1: Yeah, we got a big, fat, gold ARIA, you know, the pointy things they give out at the ARIAs. Well, they're all silver, but we got the gold one, like the gold logo.
2: It's huge.

0: That's a beautiful song. That's Vicar and Linda with their song Bliss off their new album, Where Do You Come From? They are heading back to Darwin for a show at the AANT Centre on the 19th of September. Siblings working together. I don't know how they do it, to be quite honest. Travelling as well, as much as I love my brother. I don't think he'd want to be working with me either. At 13 to 8 on 105.7 ABC Darwin, 33 degrees and kind of sunny for you today. You might have a chance of a shower or two. Someone else who has spent a bit of time hanging out with their sibling is young Miller. He was on The Voice again last night, our very own young Miller, 3 weeks after his breakthrough performance that was already being described as the best audition ever on The Voice. Carrie Bickmore and Tommy Little on Southern Cross Austereo discussed that first performance and just how impressed they were.
1: This young Miller, is his name, has been described, this artist, as they think possibly the best ever audition they've had on The Voice, in the history of The Voice Australia. He came on stage and spoke about being inspired by his mother and the tough upbringing he'd had. His brother came on who had helped write the song. It was an original and this was them singing, him singing.
2: Are you

0: So all four chairs turn round, but I think he's worth watching. I think he's going to go far in The Voice. But
1: no,
0: I also
1: you didn't
0: think,
1: even watch it last night.
0: No, and now I'm watching.
1: Are you, are you glued?
0: I'm bringing it all to the world to say, keep your eyes and ears peeled in
1: there
0: the future for an Aboriginal artist by the name of Young Miller.
2: Yeah, and he calls the Northern Territory home. So he was back on The Voice again last night, as I mentioned. How did he go?
3: Young Miller, Melanie C. As I walk.

0: Ah, Young Miller on The Voice last night with an excellent song. If you don't know that one, Gangster's Paradise, courtesy of Coolio. That got me on the dance floor many times back in the day. David Garnham, lots of people also loving Young Miller's performance.
1: Yes, stole these from the comments section. So excellent rap performance, brings so much energy and charisma to the stage. Go Young Miller. Another saying, he was born to be famous. But of course, you can't put yourself out there without getting someone who's not impressed. Someone saying, this is a singing competition, not a rap competition. They need to do rap so it's not compared to solos and harmony. So suggesting a different category. But another person was quick to say, I flippin' loved it. They proved that they can sing as well, not just rap.
0: Oh, there you go. Lots of love for Young Miller, who was on The Voice last night. You heard him there performing Gangster's Paradise by Coolio. Someone else who actually is a big fan of Young Miller and listens to 105.7 ABC Darwin is Janice in Dyna Beach.
2: Oh, can I say one thing before you cut me off?
0: Go for it.
2: I'm a voice tragic. I generally don't like rap. Young Miller just blew me away completely. I really think they could win it. The guys, his lyrics, his thoughts are just so authentic and important and thoughtful, and the musical talent and stage presence behind it. When he brought his brother on stage, who wrote the song, I think he can win it. I think he's great. I hope he does.
0: There you go. A big call from Janice in Dyna Beach when she got in touch a little bit earlier, sharing her love for Young Miller. It is 9 to 8 on this Tuesday, the 8th of September. Some of the other things that you need to know today is that Darwin recorded the highest average petrol price of all capital cities in August. The average price for Darwin was 2.9 cents per litre, while the Australian average was 2.4 cents. Am I reading that right? $2.10 basically was the average price in Darwin per litre, while the Australian average was $2.04 for across the country. Prices were up nearly 36 cents compared to August the year before. Also, some sad news this morning for a well-known Territory family. Paul Pantazis, who established Perat Fine Foods with his wife Reenie back in 1968, has died. The family sharing on the social media pages for Perat Fine Foods last night, saying that it's with great sadness we announce the passing of Napoleon Pantazis, a beloved husband, father, grandfather, brother, uncle, friend, and the patriarch of our family. The funeral for Paul Pantazis is this Thursday at St. Nicholas Orthodox Church, taking place at 9 a.m. And also, you wouldn't have known it, but there was a dramatic marathon rescue effort playing out in some of Australia's most remote waters on Father's Day on Sunday just gone, about 1,000 kilometres southeast of Christmas Island. Dan Gillies is the manager of the Rescue Coordination Centre for the Australian Maritime Safety Authority. He was having a chat to the ABC News team about how this rescue in some of Australia's most remote waters unfolded.
3: He was a Canadian national on a voyage en route from Darwin across to Christmas Island. And he had been reporting quite regularly on 6-hourly scheduled reports and had missed 2 reports. We were also aware of some severe weather up in the area with wind strengths upwards of 50 knots leading up to the point where he was out of communications. So our Rescue Coordination Centre tasked our Perth-based jet rescue aircraft. It was sent up to northwest of Australia where it refueled before going out to conduct a search for the yacht. Not too long into their search, they were conducting a radar search for the yacht. They located the yacht semi-submerged with the stern of the yacht underwater, and the survivor solo yachtsman in a small tender, in a small inflatable boat, sitting just alongside the semi-submerged yacht. Our rescue jet then conducted 2 emergency equipment drops to the solo yachtsman, one of which was a life raft.

0: There was a light stores container which had an emergency beacon and some communications and other equipment in it for him. He climbed into the yacht, activated our emergency beacon so that we were able to monitor his position whilst we arranged for rescue of the sailor. Fortunately, Australian Navy ship HMAS Supply was in the general vicinity. They had to close some distance in order to be able to launch their helicopter and assist with rescuing via helicopter. So around about 4.5 hours after we were first alerted of the situation, he was located by our Challenger rescue aircraft. Our rescue aircraft then remained overhead until HMAS Supply was able to launch their rescue helicopter, and ultimately winched him from the life raft onto the helicopter and took him back to HMAS Supply. He's now aboard HMAS Supply, which is on its way back to Darwin and expected to get him ashore in Darwin on Wednesday.
1: There you go. That's how the rescues happen these days. That was Dan Gillies, the manager of the Rescues Coordination Centre for the Australian Maritime Safety Authority. As you heard, that Canadian yachtie in his 70s is expected back in Darwin tomorrow via the Navy ship HMAS Supply. It is 5 to 8 on 105.7 ABC Darwin. One of the things you and I have been talking about this morning is the Cavanagh Street shade structure. It was inspired by this song from local comedian Chris Little.
2: And

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1: So that was a song from comedian Chris Little, who's going to write you a song every couple of weeks based on some topics that you think deserve a song about, some of the funny, unusual stuff that happens here in the Top End, some of the bureaucracy, some of the things that just have you scratching your head going, make that make sense. One of you on the text line saying, give the Kavanagh Street shade structure to the Botanic Gardens. That's an excellent idea, dear texter. Thank you. Maybe we'll suggest that they can do something and grow a decent vine over the top of it. 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
1: It is the 8th of September, which means it's 20 years since the passing of motor racing legend Peter Brock. Today also marks the anniversary of the death of Queen Elizabeth II, who died aged 96 back in 2022. It was a moment that stopped royal pundits and most of the Commonwealth in its tracks, including right here in the Northern Territory. The Queen did visit the NT back in 1963.
7: Today, I'm speaking to you from the Flying Doctor base at Alice Springs. The late Dr. John Flynn, the founder of the service, once said, if you start a good idea, nothing will stop it. The truth of his prediction has been proved by the enormous development of the service, now operating from 13 bases and covering a vast area of Central Australia.
1: So it was Queen Elizabeth II when she visited the Northern Territory in 1963. She was in Alice Springs visiting the Royal Flying Doctor's Service. I don't know if you were around back then. The Queen and Prince Philip, they then travelled to Darwin to attend a local rodeo and exhibition. Gee, wonder what they would have made of that. A local rodeo back in the 60s. That would have been a total hoot. Anyway, today also marking the 4th anniversary of the death of Queen Elizabeth, who died aged 96 back on this day, the 8th of September in 2022. Hey,

0: coming up to the latest in ABC News. Thanks for hanging out with me on 105.7 ABC Darwin. You can always listen back via ABC Listen. I'm with you from 5:30 every morning. Lara Stimson with you from 8:30. She's going to be talking more about the situation with the Betaloo Digital and some things that weren't disclosed. That's coming up after 8:30.
1: Hi, I'm Rachel Mealy on AM After the News. Questions over a $500 million funding program directed towards marginal seats at the last election. And in Mexico, the trial of three men accused of murdering two Perth brothers.
2: Good morning, Darlene Jean Leung with ABC News. The Northern Territory Deputy Chief Minister has spruced Betaloo Digital's plans for a hyperscale data centre to be built near Darwin without publicly disclosing his sister-in-law works at the firm. Jack Hislop reports.
3: Earlier this year, the NT government granted Betaloo Digital exclusive rights to 185 hectares of government land to build a $40 billion data centre. And while NT Deputy Chief Minister Jared Mailey championed the move, he did not publicly disclose his sister-in-law works at the firm. Bethany Mailey has a strategic engagement role at Betaloo Digital, which wants to build the hyperscale data centre near Darwin. Mr. Mailey and Bethany Mailey say they have made all the required disclosures to the NT government and Betaloo Digital. The Centre for Public Integrity says the disclosures should have been made public or else risk eroding the community's trust in the data centre project.
2: The Federal Assistant Treasurer has defended a $560 million invite-only grants program that was overwhelmingly directed towards Labor seats. A Centre for Public Integrity investigation has found three-quarters of the funds from the Community Infrastructure Program went to electorates held by Labor at the 2025 election. Independent MP Helen Haynes, whose Victorian electorate got no grants, has accused the government of pork-barrelling, but Daniel Molino says the scheme relates to election promises.
4: This is different to a grants program that might be set up in the ordinary course of business, where you might have a set of criteria and then a competitive process where you let the process itself determine who gets the grant.
2: A federal working group looking at listing Buffelgrass as a weed of national significance has held meetings in all affected states except the Northern Territory. The National Biosecurity Committee announced in July the invasive weed had met the criteria to be added to the national priority list, but said further work was needed. The Agriculture Department says the working group will refer to the Northern Territory Buffelgrass strategy and management plan in its investigations. A decision is expected by December. Meanwhile, concerns over the spread of Buffelgrass in Central Australia has led a group of Indigenous artists to pulp the weed and turn it into art. Emma Masters reports.
5: Buffelgrass controls erosion and feeds cattle, but it spreads easily, smothers native plants and fuels fire. A wet winter in parts of the Red Centre has caused the invasive weed to blanket the region. In response, a group of Western Aranda artists have chopped, boiled, blended and dried the grass to make paper, which they've painted with plants and wildlife to highlight its impact. Artist Carita Coulthard has painted bush foods she collected as a child.
6: We see Buffelgrass everywhere. We can't see any bush tuggers.
5: The exhibition is being held at Alice Springs Olive Pink Botanic Gardens.
2: North Korea and Russia have opened the first road bridge over their shared border in a show of deepening ties between the two nations amid the Ukraine war. The new bridge is designed to accommodate a projected growth in freight and passenger traffic, according to the Russian government. The government says up to 300 vehicles will be able to pass through it daily. A Ukrainian human rights organization says the bridge could be used as a covert military logistics corridor rather than to facilitate trade. The Northern Territory Chief Minister is travelling to Timor-Leste today to discuss partnerships in areas such as workforce development, skills and training, education and economic opportunities. The meeting is part of the process to deliver outcomes under the Northern Territory Timor-Leste Strategic Partnership Agreement. Leah Finocchiaro says the agreement gives both countries the framework to take their relationship forward. And Australian sport is today marking the 20-year anniversary of the passing of motorsport legend Peter Brock. Brock, who was a record 9 Bathurst 1000s, tragically died on September 8th, 2006 in a crash while driving in the Targa West Rally in Western Australia.

0: Glowns says, seven-time Bathurst winner in his own right, says Brock was a figure unlike any the sport has seen.
1: Well, I think that's just what he did off track as well, as much as on track. But I think that he was ahead of his time in a lot of regards. He, you know, obviously a fantastic driver, but the way he incorporated and brought people together, especially the fans, into the event of motor racing, you sort of don't really see that a lot these days. And I think that he was a pioneer.
0: In the weather today, Darwin, a slight chance of a shower this morning, reaching 33 degrees. Katherine, a top of 38. Tennant Creek, reaching 36. And Alice Springs, a top of 33 degrees.
2: Good morning, welcome to AM. I'm Rachel Mealy, coming to you from the lands of the Turrbal and Yuggera people in Brisbane. On today's program, serious questions raised over a $500 million federal government funding program directed towards marginal seats before the last election.
3: It looks like the misuse of public money, or serious pork barrelling as it's sometimes called. There's a heavy onus on the government now to justify the process it has used.
2: And would a One Nation plan to allow early access to superannuation help ease housing pressures, or could it be a path to economic disaster? First today, the bond market is often the window into the soul of the international economy. And right now, that bond market is showing heartache. The interest rate on the Australian 10-year government bond is near a 15-year high, and the risk is it could move higher. Overnight, the selling of Australian government debt intensified. This could mean higher interest rates for longer and serious friction within the economy. Business reporter David Taylor joined me a short time ago. David, how serious is this global bond market sell-off and what's causing it?
4: Well, Rach, I think it is pretty serious, and it's caused by inflation, quite simply. The more you get inflation built into economy, the more interest rates are expected to rise, and that is reflected in both bond prices and interest rates. Just before I say anything further, the higher interest rates go, the more bond prices fall, and vice versa. So the Australian government bond, the 10-year bond, has been elevated for quite some time now, and it was the interest rate on that yield, the interest rate on that bond, I should say, was pushed higher as the government hit $1 trillion in gross national debt. Now, overnight, Rachel, the yield has moved even higher. We're sitting at now 5.21% for the 10-year government bond, and that is approaching levels not seen since just in the wake of the global financial crisis. So there's nothing wrong with Australian government debt, but the interest rate on that debt is rising because it is getting harder and harder for governments to compete for funds that are desperately needed for all sorts of things. But it's also reflective of the market's longer-term view for interest rates.
2: And what does all this mean for Australian mortgage borrowers?
4: Well, the problem that not just the Australian government bond market is telling us about inflation, the problem is it's a global problem. So the Iran war and really too much demand in the economy, not enough supply, is creating this elevated environment of inflation. And basically the bond market is selling off because that inflation problem is global, and that the more you have this inflation problem, the higher interest rates go, the more bonds sell off. So what it's telling us is that, as you mentioned, interest rates are going to be higher for longer. That's what the bond market is telling us. And that's not great news for asset prices like shares and property, because the higher interest rates go, the more those asset prices fall. Now, look, that's not great for mortgage borrowers who want their property prices to go up. But of course, the more asset prices fall and the more the economy weakens as a result of higher interest rates, the more chance there is of an Australian recession, which of course would put people out of work and make it more difficult to pay a mortgage. But the bottom line, Rachel, is that so long as this inflation problem continues, the more likely interest rates are to rise. And that's not good news for anyone, whether it be a fixed rate mortgage borrower or borrower on a variable interest rate. The longer inflation stays higher, the harder it will be for all borrowers.
2: David Taylor reporting there. The Centre for Public Integrity says a $500 million fund used by Labor at the last election was, quote, a misuse of public money or serious pork barrelling. The centre found while some marginal seats were awarded tens of millions of dollars in grants, others received nothing. And since projects were only funded by invitation only, the opposition and independent MPs are asking how grants were chosen. Senior political correspondent Jake

0: Evans has this exclusive story.
1: Marrickville Golf Club is getting a taxpayer-funded facelift. It's a $6 million renovation in Prime Minister Anthony Albanese's seat of Grayndler.
2: And I've been coming here for decades and using this club.
1: The redevelopment of the Royal Marrickville is one of more than 200 projects funded through an invitation-only grant scheme worth more than $500 million. Now, a Centre for Public Integrity investigation has concluded the grant scheme was directed overwhelmingly to safe Labor seats and marginal seats the party was targeting at the election. Its Chief Executive Catherine Williams said the funding was clearly imbalanced.
3: The grants were heavily concentrated in notionally ALP held seats.
4: For every dollar spent in a coalition seat, $3.20 was spent in a notionally ALP held seat.
1: The Centre's chair, former Justice Anthony Whealy, says there are serious questions that must be answered.
5: Prima facie, it looks like the misuse of public money, or serious pork barrelling as it's sometimes called. I think there's a heavy onus on the government now to justify the process it has used.
1: In a statement, Infrastructure Minister Catherine King said the grant scheme delivered on the government's election promises and followed grant rules. More than $1 billion has been made available through other competitive grants programs. The seat of Indi on the Victorian border was one of 45 electorates that missed out on an invitation to the major and local community infrastructure program.
6: This part of the wall has just been covered up with the wide and damage, that's why the curtain is there.
1: The Rutherglen Golf Club in that seat is in need of a refresh. After being knocked back from competitive grant schemes several times, the club asked local MP Helen Haynes how to secure an invite to the MLCI program. Ian Grimes says the club was told that wasn't an option.
6: We would like to at least have the chance to present our case to this, to preserve this, you know, important community asset that we have here.
7: I feel very angry, actually, that we have a government who are using a grants program such as this for what they call election commitments, but what in plain language we know is pork barrelling.
1: Ms Haynes has previously attempted to introduce reforms that would require grant schemes to have clear selection criteria, reporting rules and a parliamentary committee to act as watchdog. It hasn't been taken up. Shadow Infrastructure Minister Bridget McKenzie herself faced criticism under the Morrison government for a sports grant scheme she was responsible for. In the end, she resigned over an undeclared honorary membership to a gun club that had received a grant. But Senator McKenzie says she ran an open, competitive process, unlike the MLCI program.
8: The difference is you've got a $500 million program where it's very, very opaque as to how and where the decisions were made.
1: The senator questions what steps the government took to assure there were no conflicts of interest.
0: Jake Evans reporting. The Assistant Treasurer Daniel Molino says the government followed established practice with the grants delivered under the scheme.
9: So this is a mechanism that is really there to deliver commitments that were very transparent in the election, and it's important that government have mechanisms to deliver those in a timely way. And there are, as I said, this is a long-standing way by which governments can deliver commitments after an election. It's a really critical way in which there are protections in place, but governments can be upfront with the Australian people that if they've made commitments, that they'll deliver them.
0: Assistant Treasurer Daniel Molino, and there'll be more on this story on 7:30 tonight on ABC TV. Superannuation policy is shaping up to be a hot topic in Canberra this week. The Coalition and One Nation are both looking at ways people could use their super early to help afford a home. A One Nation proposal allowing Australians who rent or pay a mortgage to divert a portion of their super payments as salary for up to 3 years has been described as economically disastrous. Evelyn Manfield reports from Parliament House.
10: With cost of living pressures being felt in many households, politicians are debating whether or not accessing super early could be part of the fix. The Liberals' housing spokesman Andrew Bragg says the Coalition is currently reviewing ideas like being able to use your super to offset your mortgage and using it as collateral to get a bigger loan.
11: Mortgage offsets, collateral arrangements, cash out measures, These are all things that have been looked at in the past by the Senate, and there are pluses and minuses on all of these models, but I think it's a good debate to have because we want to be giving Australians the best chance that we can to live in a house that they own.
10: A coalition spokesperson denied those options were under consideration, but Senator Bragg says they are being reviewed as part of the opposition's policy development.
11: Well, these policies are under review by the party, yes, of course.
10: One Nation yesterday unveiled its bold superannuation plan to allow renters or mortgage holders to take home 3% of their future super contributions instead of it all going into their super account, an idea Barnaby Joyce argues helps people in need in a here and now.
12: Pauline has been saying that it seems only appropriate that if people are in a time of privation where they're under the pump, that they should have access to their own money.
10: But the Association of Superannuation Funds reckons it'd be economically disastrous and push up inflation.
12: Are you saying that it has no effect whatsoever? No, I wouldn't say that, but I'd say it is almost minute.
10: According to the Super Members Council, a typical 30-year-old full-time worker who accessed the scheme would be about $25,000 worse off at retirement. Economics lecturer at the University of Sydney, Dr. Luke Hartigan, says it'd be inflationary too.
13: I can understand why for one person that'd be useful, but for if everyone did it, it's just going to beat up prices.
10: During the COVID pandemic, a government scheme allowed millions of Australians to access up to $20,000 of their super. But research showed a large portion of people put that money towards gambling, groceries and clothing. Barnaby Joyce says this wouldn't happen under One Nation's policy.
12: This is for house payments or rent. It is not for going to the pub.
10: But May Azizi from campaign group Everybody's Home says that's putting a structural problem onto individuals.
14: There are things that government could be doing, like limiting rent increases. That's something that will have an impact straight away. It's not something we have to wait years to see the impact of, like raising income support payments for people on Centrelink who are doing it tough.
10: The government says it is helping people by cutting income taxes and warns One Nation's policy will leave workers poorer.
0: Evelyn Manfield reporting, and One Nation MP Barnaby Joyce hasn't confirmed whether the party has modelled the policy, but denies allowing people to take money out of their super would be inflationary.
12: The point at once more is we say we're now means testing you can get access to your money. People are not stupid. If they don't want to, if they believe they had that the alternative of getting their money to pay for their rent or to pay for their house payments would be to leave it where they're getting a spectacular return in their super, if that's your premise of your question, then most people who have a brain between their ears will do precisely the latter and leave it in the investment of superannuation.
0: One Nation MP Barnaby Joyce. 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Dramatic scenes have played out in Mexico where the trial of three men accused of killing Perth brothers Jake and Callum Robinson has begun. Prosecutors have told the court that witnesses expected to give evidence in the trial have been intimidated by people connected to the accused. Carrington Clark is covering the story and joined me from Ensenada in Mexico a short time ago. Carrington, what's happened in court today?
15: So we've had a series now of dramatic moments. So the first surprise was that the judge who was scheduled to preside over this trial is now unable to do so because of an unspecified accident that has occurred in recent days. So a new judge has been appointed last minute. He is presiding over this trial remotely, virtually, at least for today, because that is so unexpected. We then had this quite extraordinary moment of Martin and Deborah Robinson, that's the parents of Callum and Jake, coming face to face with the three men accused of murdering their sons. That's the first time that's occurred. They were separated in this small courtroom by only a meter or two from those three men who sat in their bright orange prison garb. And then we had heard from the prosecutor that they said two of their witnesses have been intimidated by people connected with the accused. And the judge has then ordered the three accused to be removed from the courtroom and moved to a second room in order for the trial to proceed from here.
0: Carrington, with all that's happened today, do we know how long this trial might take?
15: They are still saying that the trial should take 4 weeks or 20 days. But given all these quite major changes, particularly because of the change in the judge, and his previous workload that might be difficult to stick to. The prosecutors are seeking each of these men, if they are found guilty, to receive punishments of more than

0: 200 years in jail. We are going to be hearing from dozens of witnesses during this trial. But once the cases are closed, the judge will have only 24 hours in order to declare a verdict. And then within a week should hand down a sentence, depending of course, on whether or not they are actually found guilty.
1: Carrington Clark reporting from Ensenada in Mexico. As fighting escalates in Lebanon, there are increasing fears the fragile ceasefire is on the brink of collapse. Israel occupies 6% of territory in southern Lebanon and is refusing to leave until Hezbollah is disarmed. But the Iranian-backed militant group is refusing to do so. Stephanie March reports from southern Lebanon.
2: Standing atop a pile of rubble that was once her parents' apartment building in the southern Lebanese city of Nabatea, 32-year-old pharmacist and Italian teacher Marwa Hussein is examining a torn, dust-covered exercise book.
3: It's yours?
4: No, for my brother. Oh. When I teach him Italiano.
5: Mama, Mama,
2: her five-year-old son Amir jumps across the mounds of broken concrete looking for remnants of their family's life. As we talk, we can hear shelling in the distance.
6: Do you feel safe now?
4: No.
2: No, definitely not, she says. I mean, the Israelis are here, she says, gesturing to where the shelling noise came from. Some of the most recent fighting has been at Ali al-Tahir Ridge near Nabatea, where Hezbollah fighters have been holed up in tunnels underneath. We drive as close as we can to the front line.
4: It does feel eerie.
2: Getting out of the car, the roads are deserted. Suddenly, a shell lands on the ridge.
6: Let's go.
2: In recent days, the IDF say they've gained operational control of Ali al-Tahir, but Hezbollah are yet to comment. In an effort to end nearly 3 years of war, in June, Lebanon and Israel signed an agreement that would require Hezbollah to disarm and the Lebanese army to take control of areas in the occupied zone before Israeli troops withdraw. But Hezbollah is refusing to comply. I asked Hezbollah MP Ibrahim Moussaoui about why his group won't give up its weapons.
7: When the government and the army is capable to defend the people, which didn't happen and it's not foreseeable in the foreseeable future, you cannot tell people not to defend themselves. If the army is able to do it, that's fine. We have a lot of things to do.
6: So that's a yes. Hezbollah would disarm if there were guarantees around security and protection of the Lebanese people and the Lebanese state by the Lebanese armed forces and the government.
7: You're trying to simplify the issue. I'll tell you what, actually. It's not a yes or no question. What guarantees do we have that the Israelis won't come again?
2: Lebanon's former spy chief, Abbas Ibrahim, is worried any efforts to force Hezbollah to disarm could lead to conflict. These tensions may transition into street skirmishes, he tells me. I'm not saying a civil war, but clashes on the street and tension, he says. For a war-weary nation, it's a frightening prospect. This is Stephanie March in Lebanon, reporting for AM.
1: Throughout a decade of wild price swings and ugly headlines, Australia's gas industry has maintained a united front against any and every attempt by governments to intervene, until now. For the first time, cracks are appearing in the facade of gas industry solidarity in Australia, and they're revealing deep frustrations with one player, Santos. Energy reporter Daniel Mercer has the story.
8: Australia's gas industry is a national titan, worth about $85 billion a year. It's been in the headlines for ages, but often for the wrong reasons.
9: A damning report about Australia's gas crisis.
10: Gas prices are as much as five times higher than normal.
11: The cost of living crisis is set to deepen for Australian households, with another hit to gas prices from...
8: Now, amid plans for a federal reservation scheme that would require producers to supply the equivalent of 20% of exports to the local market every year, the industry's united front is splintering, revealing deep frustrations with one player.
12: All roads lead to Santos's GLNG.

0: project.
1: Saul Kavanick is an oil and gas analyst at MST Financial. He explains GLNG, or Gladstone LNG, is a giant gas export plant built on Curtis Island in Queensland last decade, alongside Shell's QCLNG and Origin's APLNG. It's operated by Australia's second biggest oil and gas company, Santos, and counts among its investors South Korea's KOGAS and Malaysia's Petronas. But Kavanick says Santos was alone among the big three in Queensland in building its plant without having the gas to fill it.
0: And therefore it doesn't have more gas left over to sell to the domestic market. In fact, it needs to buy gas out of the domestic market just to meet its contracts.
1: Since starting operations in 2015, Kavanick says GLNG has sucked up the equivalent of 20% of domestic gas supplies on Australia's eastern seaboard. It's a far cry from the way the company sold the project to the public 15 years ago. At the time, Santos told regulators the development would not divert gas from the local market, would have no effect on prices, and would not lead to shortages. Paul Farrow is the National Secretary of the Australian Workers' Union.
2: This is multiple governments that have been hoodwinked by Santos in the past, by GLNG in the past.
1: But former Woodside Chief Executive Peter Coleman says Eastern Australia's gas problems can't be blamed on one exporter. He says government bans on gas exploration and dwindling reserves in the Bass Strait have been major factors too. But he understands the frustration.
3: Think about resources and the resource endowment that we have. Firstly, it's finite. Secondly, it's owned by the people. The companies have a license or a right to develop it, but at the end of the day, the resource itself is owned by the people, and we have an obligation to ensure that endowment is used in the best way possible.
1: With a draft of the reservation policy due within weeks, Federal Resources Minister Madeleine King won't be drawn on whether Santos's GLNG project will be targeted, but she stresses the scheme will not affect contracts with overseas buyers. Analyst Saul Kavanick says the government faces a clear choice.
0: I think fundamentally for the reservation policy to have a chance of working, it has to apply the obligation equally across the three projects.
4: Oil and gas analyst Saul Kavanick ending that report by Daniel Mercer. A spokeswoman for Santos says the company has historically supplied the most of any exporter during winter, and neither GLNG nor the Queensland LNG industry had caused gas shortages or price spikes. Patients and patient advocacy groups are descending on Canberra today, asking for changes to how potential life-saving medicines are made available and affordable in Australia. They say our assessment and reimbursement processes delay access to medicines and cause financial and emotional distress. While the federal government defends the way medicines are approved and subsidised in Australia, it acknowledges we do need to keep pace with scientific advances. Catherine Gregory reports.
5: Shay Thanajayan says her 29-year-old sister's stage 4 pancreatic cancer was easily missed.
6: She was 8 months postpartum and she started to have a bit of back pain, and then she was starting to lose a bit more weight.
5: Once diagnosed in 2023 and with little treatment options here, Shay Thanajayan's sister joined a promising clinical trial in the US. It prolonged her life by several months before her death.
6: Now it's approved in the US and it's showing signs of doubling the life of people with pancreatic cancer.
5: Shay Thanajayan is part of a group of dozens of patients and patient organisations at a summit in Canberra today, calling for reforms to Australia's medicines approval system so more of these innovative treatments are made available and affordable here.
6: Having these drugs where they do get approved overseas, be able to get to Australia quicker.
5: The group, which includes the Lung Foundation and MS Australia and is supported and funded by major pharmaceutical company Bristol Myers Squibb, says the pharmaceutical benefit scheme systems aren't keeping up with scientific advances.
7: Australian patients are missing out on the latest innovative treatments that are available in other countries.
5: Elizabeth De Soma is CEO of Medicines Australia, the pharmaceutical industry representative body. It says that only 26% of new medicines available in comparable OECD nations are currently funded on the PBS in Australia.
7: More and more patients are being prescribed medicines that are not available at the subsidised price on the PBS, and their only way to access them is to either fund them themselves out of pocket or visit other countries.
5: Labor MP and paediatrician Mike Freelander will be at the patient summit.
8: And we do need to be careful about, you know, looking at different ways of improving efficacy and value for money.
5: Professor David Thomas is the inaugural director of the Centre for Molecular Oncology at UNSW and also said

0: says it's a challenge. He points to the breakthrough drug Diraxonrasib, which treats pancreatic cancer and got approved by America's FDA within 2 months, but will likely take much longer here.
1: It's not so much about that particular drug, but it does bring into focus the importance of timely, equitable, transparent access.
0: In a statement, a federal government spokesperson said it's continuing to make medicines available cheaper and faster.
2: Catherine Gregory reporting there. And that's AM for today. Thanks for your company. I'm Rachel Mealy. It's 8:30.
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8: Good morning and welcome to your Tuesday. It's the 8th of September already. Transparency feels a bit like the word of the day. And I would love to know how important it is to you. How highly do you value it? My number is 1300 057 222. In a moment, all the details from an investigation by my colleagues Jack Hislop and Matt Garrick. They have found the NT's Deputy Chief Minister, Jared Maley, has been spruiking a gas company granted rights to 185 hectares of government land to build a data centre. We've been talking about this $40 billion proposal out near Waddell. This is despite Jared Maley's sister-in-law working for the firm. All the finer details on that story for you in a moment. How highly do you value transparency? My number is 1300 057 222. If you saw the news last night, frightening vision of a miraculous rescue at sea with a rather remarkable commute back to Darwin, which is happening today. I've got some of the details to share with you as well. You'll hear also from the organisation whose members want to realise the full potential of the Beetaloo Basin, a potential which really can only be fulfilled with millions, if not billions of dollars of pipes from here to Darwin to the East Coast. And there's a lot of ifs in that equation. So all of that ahead before nine. It is about 28 to 9 right now. How highly do you value transparency? That's my question for you today. My number is 1300 057 222. You've been hearing in the news. You might have read it with your morning coffee this morning on the ABC News website, abc.net.au/news. The investigation by Jack Hislop and Matt Garrick. Matt joins you now to explain the details. Morning to you, Matt.
9: Good morning to you, Lars.
8: So what have you found?
9: Well, essentially, we found that Deputy Chief Minister Jared Maley had been spruiking this plan by a company, Beetaloo Digital, which is an offshoot of Beetaloo Energy, a gas company looking to harness gas from the Beetaloo sub-basin, that Beetaloo Digital was employing Jared Maley's sister-in-law while the Deputy Chief Minister was spruiking this company. Now, we're not suggesting in this story that Mr. Maley had not disclosed this under his code of conduct rules. He says that he has. However, there hasn't been any public transparency over this matter. You know, he was at a press conference at an agreement, spruiking an agreement for a do not deal to give Beetaloo Digital exclusive rights to 185 hectares of government land to build a $40 billion data center in the Darwin rural area of Waddell. And he didn't mention at all this family link in the company, in the project. So what we wanted to do was basically find out how much of a link there was and what was this. And essentially what it turned up was some interesting business ties between the Maleys, some interesting, you know, points in the code of conduct around Jared Maley, what he has to disclose and also what he doesn't, publicly. So, yeah, basically that's the story that's out there this morning.
8: Mm. Well, I have invited Jared Maley to be part of the conversation this morning. I'm yet to hear back, but if he was to call in, I'd certainly take his call to explain and to give us some more details on this. Like you said, Matt, we're not suggesting at all that he hasn't fulfilled the

0: requirements. Indeed, he has, and he says he has. The difference is this transparency element with the public. Before we get to that, Bethany Maley is Jared's sister-in-law, the minister's sister-in-law. What is her role, and what in this could be potentially perceived as a conflict of interest?
1: Well, she's a former journalist and a public relations expert. She's now working for Beetaloo Digital in a strategic engagement role. Now, as I mentioned, they've been granted this exclusive rights to the 185 hectares of land out in that rural area, which, you know, is such a huge project, such a massive scale, and really has already been raising some controversy. So for one of the key ministers involved in this matter to have a relative at this same company, just kind of, you know, according to, for example, the Centre of Public Integrity, just raises a few questions about why wasn't this disclosed publicly? Does it pass the pub test, essentially? You know, again, we're not saying that he's broken any code of conduct rules here, because he says he's made those disclosures to, I assume, his cabinet. We've asked Mr. Maley, when and how did you make these disclosures? He hasn't given us a firm on that, but he said it's done in the standard practice, the appropriate way. So Ms. Maley, she's still at Beetaloo Digital, and there lies this perceived conflict of interest that her brother-in-law has been, you know, spruiking the company to be a part of a huge data centre project.
0: Before we hear from the Centre for Public Integrity, what do we understand about what Minister Maley and all ministers in the government are required to disclose when it comes to potential conflicts of interest?
1: Well, the NT's Disclosure Act does not require Mr. Maley to disclose this family link on his public register of interest, which is a register which shows everything that they may have to disclose, from a Qantas lounge voucher to tickets to the Darwin Cup. And in his public register, he's not obligated to list this family link. However, the code of conduct itself says ministers must declare any conflicts between their personal interests and public duties, including conflicts involving their close family members when they arise. So, you know, he says he's made that under the guidelines of the code of conduct.
0: Right. And what does the code of conduct specifically say about that, and sort of mention in terms of those family members as well?
1: Yeah, it's an interesting one, Lara, as, you know, a sister-in-law is not directly mentioned. What it does say that is included: close family members may include parents and siblings, extended family members such as uncles, aunts, cousins, grandparents, and family, kinship or cultural connections such as elders, godparents, and considered to be like family. Now, in all respect, you'd consider a sister-in-law a close family member. So we did look in that disclosure of interest, the public one, and while there was no mention to Bethany Maley and her link at Beetaloo Digital, there was an unrelated disclosure which, you know, was a couple of tickets to a Beetaloo Energy event that were given to Mr. Maley for the 4th of July this year. So, you know, there are... you know, this company is obviously doing its best to work with the ministers and give them free tickets, that kind of thing. That's in the public interests, in interest logs.
0: You're hearing from Matt Garrick this morning, who's an ABC reporter. He, alongside a political reporter, Jack Hislop, have been investigating this story, and you can read all of the finer details on the ABC News website, abc.net.au/news. It's about the Deputy Chief Minister, Jared Maley, who it's been found he's obviously been spruiking this project and the potential data centre out in the rural area. There is a do not deal agreement in place for 185 hectares of government land to build that data centre by Beetaloo Digital. It's been revealed in this reporting that Jared Maley's sister-in-law, Bethany Maley, works for Beetaloo Digital. We're not suggesting that he has failed to disclose or failed to adhere to the policies or the disclosure requirements that are in place. He has, and I have invited Minister Maley to be part of the conversation as well. You mentioned a bit earlier, Matt, some of the business connections that you've uncovered here as well. What are those?
1: Yeah, that's been very interesting to look into, Lara. Basically, if we did a corporate

0: of what Amarula is. We tried to figure it out, and Mr. Maley told us yesterday that it is relates to one block of land in the Darwin CBD. It's and that being 17 Kavanagh Street, the office of the legal firm of Peter Maley. So, you know, there are business dealings between Gerard, Bethany and Peter Maley in the past, and they're all available to find on ASIC records.
1: The question I've been asking you this morning, dear listeners, is how much you how highly you value transparency when it comes to your politicians. Because as we've been talking about, Matt, Gerard Maley has said to you and to Jack as part of your reporting that he has applied and adhered to all of the requirements when it comes to disclosing perceived conflicts of interest, disclosing some of those family connections, everything. He has followed to the letter, but the letter doesn't say that you have to advertise that or say that or mention that to the broader public. This is something that you spoke to Anthony Wheeler KC from the Centre for Public Integrity about. What did he share with you about the concerns that raises?
0: Well, Anthony Wheeler essentially told us that, you know, the lack of public disclosure by Mr. Maley, while not necessarily required under the Disclosure Act, could have the ramifications of eroding public trust in something like these plans for a new data center, considering the size and scale of them. And Lara, I should add, just before we hear from Anthony Wheeler, that Bethany Maley also has, Beetaloo Energy has said in a statement that Bethany Maley has disclosed these perceived conflicts on her side as well. So, anyway, here's a little bit of what Anthony Wheeler said to me earlier this week in regards to the disclosures made by Mr. Maley and how they could have been made openly by his own volition before that press conference.
2: Well, in a the development of this size and dimension, it's fundamentally important that any possible conflict of interest or apprehension of bias be made clear by disclosure at the earliest possible moment. And not only must disclosure be made, but the relationship must be managed. Would also have to make sure that he wasn't involved in any decision making, even at a preliminary stage, in relation to the project.
3: Do you think he should have spelled it out at that press conference that day?
2: Well, either then or he could have done it even earlier. You know, as soon as the project is floated, I would think that he's under an obligation to disclose the relationship with his sister-in-law.
3: So do you think he may say, look, I've disclosed that to my cabinet, the other ministers. Do you think the public deserve to know that sooner?
2: Well, if the public are not told about it, I mean, the problem is that there emerges a perception of absolute distrust and disquiet in the community. I mean, it's just such a bad look.
1: So that's Anthony Wheeler KC from the Centre for Public Integrity. Matt, again, I've invited the minister to be part of the conversation this morning. I haven't heard back yet, but reiterating that by the code of conduct and by the public disclosure rules, he has followed all of those to a T.
0: Yes, that's right, Lara. Mr. Maley and Bethany Maley have told the ABC that they've made all the required disclosures to the NT government and to Beetaloo Digital, which is that offshoot gas company, offshoot of the gas company Beetaloo Energy, that's making those data center plans. So, you know, they've responded to us to say they've done everything by the book on their side, and that's what we've got in the story this morning.
1: Thank you, Matt, for explaining and spelling it out for us. That's Matt Garrick, ABC News reporter, alongside Jack Hislop. You can read that reporting online and you'll hear more about it in the news across the day as well. It is about 8:45. I'm Lara Stimpson and I want to hear from you. This raises questions about transparency. And this is not the first time this kind of thing has come up in territory politics. How much does it matter to you that you are told about these things and that you know about these things? How highly do you value transparency when it comes to your politicians? My number is 1300 057 222. Got a message from Kaz which says, hi Lara, whilst featuring Beetaloo Gas and the proposed rural data centre, perhaps lifting parts of the detailed exposure Media Watch aired last night on the Beetaloo to give an alternative to what the NT government and News Corp's NT News' narrative is purportedly spreading

0: to Territorians and beyond. Yes, did you catch a bit of Media Watch last night? Here's a bit of what Kaz is talking about from the episode with Raf Epstein.
1: Beetaloo could be one of Australia's largest untapped gas deposits. And yes, it might change the territory. And there could be exports to the rest of the country and the world. But we're a long way off from that right now. Not that you'd know it from the only major newspaper in town.
2: Cooking with gas.
3: Historic day.
4: We need Beetaloo gas because the world still needs gas as an energy source.
2: The NT News commends the project to the world.
1: Not being commended to the world were the anti-fracking protesters who received a less than warm welcome from the news.
4: Chief says protesters not welcome here.
2: Silly fossils. Another August, another round of protests by the anti-fossil fuel lobby who want the territory economy to thrive on feelings.
1: Those silly fossils were on the streets of Darwin 2 days earlier, pointing to problems with possible groundwater contamination. And what about that thing called climate change?
0: So that was Raf Epstein, and you can catch up on that full episode of Media Watch on ABC iView at any time as well. It's about 14 minutes to 9. I'm Lara Stimpson on 105.7 ABC Darwin. Coming up in a moment, a very daring sea rescue that you'll want to know about. And speaking of the gas at the Beetaloo Basin, it's flowing now. Tamboran unlocked that last week. But as Raf Epstein was pointing out in that episode last night as well, there is a lot of ifs about whether the full potential of the resource will be realised. And you're going to hear more about that before 9 o'clock. I'd like to hear from you, of course, on 1300 057 222. How much do you value transparency with your politicians? And would you have liked to know, have known about Jared Mailey's connection to Beetaloo Digital through his sister-in-law before he had spruiked it at that press conference? You let me know.
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0: Now, you wouldn't have known it, but there was a dramatic marathon rescue effort playing out in some of Australia's most remote waters on Father's Day, about 1,000 kilometres southeast of Christmas Island. Dan Gillis is the manager of the Rescue Coordination Centre for the Australian Maritime Safety Authority. He spoke to the ABC News team about how it all unfolded.
10: He was a Canadian national on a voyage en route from Darwin across to Christmas Island. And he had been reporting quite regularly on 6 hourly scheduled reports and had missed 2 reports. We were also aware of some severe weather up in the area with wind strengths upwards of 50 knots leading up to the point where he was out of communications. So our Rescue Coordination Centre tasked our Perth-based jet rescue aircraft. It was sent up to northwest of Australia where it refueled before going out to conduct a search for the yacht. Not too long into their search, they were conducting a radar search for the yacht. They located the yacht semi-submerged with the stern of the yacht underwater, and the survivor solo yachtsman in a small tender, in a small inflatable boat, sitting just alongside the semi-submerged yacht. Our rescue jet then conducted 2 emergency equipment drops to the solo yachtsman, one of which was a life raft. The other was a light stores container, which had an emergency beacon and some communications and other equipment in it for him. He climbed into the yacht, activated our emergency beacon so that we were able to monitor his position whilst we arranged for rescue of the sailor. Fortunately, Australian Navy ship HMAS Supply was in the general vicinity. They had to close some distance in order to be able to launch their helicopter and assist with rescuing via helicopter. So around about 4.5 hours after we were first alerted of the situation, he was located by our Challenger rescue aircraft. Our rescue aircraft then remained overhead until HMAS Supply was able to launch their rescue helicopter. And ultimately winched him from the life raft onto the helicopter and took him back to HMAS Supply. He's now aboard HMAS Supply.

0: which is on its way back to Darwin and expected to get him ashore in Darwin on Wednesday.
1: There you go. That's how these rescues happened. Dan Gillis there, manager of the Rescue Coordination Centre for the Australian Maritime Safety Authority. And as you heard, that very, very lucky yachtie from Canada, plucked from remote Australian waters, is expected to be back in Darwin on board the Navy ship HMAS Supply tomorrow. Very lucky indeed. If you catch the 7 p.m. news from last night, you'll see him looking elated as his search party arrived. Now, at 10 minutes to nine, the NT government has said the Beetaloo Basin has enough gas to meet Australia's gas demands for the next 200 years. But that proposal heavily relies on infrastructure we don't have yet. Pipelines from the Beetaloo to Darwin, to Queensland, to South Australia, to the southeast coast of Queensland and Australia, and potentially then even overseas. The people behind the pipelines have been meeting in Darwin over the last week, 300 delegates from around Australia and the world, a few of which just last week announced their plans to get building. Steve Davies is the CEO of Australia's Pipelines and Gas Association. I spoke to him earlier and asked him the potential he and the delegates meeting in Darwin see in the Beetaloo.
2: Look, the Beetaloo does have the potential to supply Australia and our international export partners with gas for decades, and you know the NT government is right to say that the gas resource is about 200 years worth of Australian gas demand, and I think that's just a sign of you know how much energy gas can provide. That you know it really is that much. So for our members, the interest is in infrastructure and bringing that gas to market, getting it north to Darwin, getting it, as you said, to Queensland and the southeast coast. And, you know, there's a lot of opportunity to build that infrastructure. So there's, yeah, great interest up here right now.
1: Let's talk about some of the proposals that are on the table, and there's been a few that have been announced over the past week. One of them by company Jimena, I hope I'm pronouncing that right, they're going to apply for a permit to develop a proposed 400-kilometre pipeline connecting the Beetaloo with the northern gas pipeline between Tennant Creek and Mount Isa, so getting it to Queensland that way. There's also another proposal from APA. They've announced plans to build or progress the 1,600-kilometre north to east Australia pipeline that'll link the Beetaloo to the east coast gas grid via Ballarat, the gas processing hub in southwest Queensland. Does one of those, in your realistic view, seem far more realistic than the other?
2: Look, all pipelines are just lines on a map until a company's make some pretty brave decisions about investing them. And what I'm really excited about when we look at the opportunities, and that's just two of the announcements, there's also looking at coming straight north to Darwin and going straight south to South Australia, is they're not mutually exclusive. They all fill a different need in the market and can make a business case to work. So the Gemina pipeline is connecting into the existing pipeline between Northern Territory and Queensland. It's looking at a sort of a smaller capacity, so you know might find it easier to get some initial deals done to get that built. The APA pipeline is a you know a really big piece of infrastructure, and you know if it got up, it would be able to supply the entire southeast of Australia with a very significant amount of its gas demand. And that's again going to that energy density of gas. You could build a single pipeline big enough to power the entire southeast.
1: You're hearing from Steve Davies this morning, who's the CEO of the Australia Pipelines and Gas Association on 105.7 ABC Darwin. I'm Lara Stimson. You mentioned that these companies would have to make some pretty brave decisions to get these projects over the line. What kind of brave decisions would they need to make?
2: Oh, look, you have to put a lot of money into building this infrastructure, and it can be difficult to secure the long-term contracts that you need. You know, it takes decades to fully get your return on these investments. So boards have to make some big decisions about what they see as future gas demand, energy policy, climate policy, and construction challenges when they're weighing up all of these risks. So, yeah, it's not for the faint-hearted making big infrastructure investment decisions.
1: To the more grand scale of some of these proposals that APA planned to build that 1,600-kilometre pipeline to southwest or connecting sort of through southwest Queensland, how much time and how much money would something like that cost?

0: Look, every pipeline is different. APA has put out some initial thoughts on that it's going to cost in the $3 to $4 billion range, and take a couple of years to build. But it's probably the great unknown is how long it takes to get all the approvals. You know, they're already 2 years into their surveying and environmental assessments of that pipeline, and I know that they've got, you know, many hundreds of days worth of people power out there doing ecological surveys, route surveys, engaging with landowners, even before they get the environmental approvals in. So it does take a long time. But once construction projects start, you know, the industry is highly professional and usually operates multiple crews to get, you know, many hundreds of kilometres built relatively quickly in the scheme of things.
1: And a pipeline like that, I'm not sure necessarily about the others that are moving through, like the ones that are moving straight down, perhaps whether that would need to interact with the federal government as well. But certainly for the APA's proposal, they will need to get federal government approval to build that pipeline. What do you see the relationship being with the federal government and their willingness to perhaps give that sort of a project the green light?
0: Yeah, so I think all projects require in federal environmental approval. So it's not so much about the government being willing to give approval as it is, you know, making sure that the right things are being done when it comes to building these projects so that they minimise their impact on the environment. And one of the great things about pipeline projects is, you know, you build a trench or you dig a trench, you put a pipe in, you cover the trench back up, and you rehabilitate the land. So once it's all done and dusted, there really is minimal impact on the environment from a pipeline project. So there's a very stringent approvals process to go through. You know, a lot of experts put a lot of effort into making sure the impacts are absolutely minimal. And, you know, a few years after the pipeline is built, the easement's been reinstated. And except for the signs every few hundred metres saying there's a pipeline there, you wouldn't know.
1: Right. I would sense that this industry is very optimistic at the minute. There would be nothing quite like seeing that gas flow than to get everybody excited about its potential. But amidst the optimism at this conference over the past week, gathering, I think, 300 delegates internationally around Australia, all in Darwin to discuss the future of this industry and how the organisations you work with can be part of it, what is the real sense about the potential to pull some of these things off? Because, like you said, it requires a lot of bravery, money, there's risks, a whole lot of approvals before you even actually turn the first sod on some of these pipelines.
0: Yeah, the sense is one of great optimism because the reality is we need more gas in Australia. Our traditional supply sources, you know, in the Bass Strait are drying up, and we are continuing to use plenty of gas, and we need more of it for gas power generation, for Australian manufacturing, and for all of our cities that have gas networks in them. You know, it's something that is going to be a major part of Australia's energy supply for decades to come. So it's all well understood that we absolutely need this. So it's seen that at least one of these projects is going to go ahead. And on top of that, if we look at what's been going on with the war in Iran, we see particularly our export partners in North Asia more and more interested about securing more gas from Australia. So there's a lot of interest from South Korea, Japan, and others about increasing investment in Australia to get more gas and more LNG.
1: Would it be fair to say the most realistic, or the one that we could put the most money on, I suppose, pipeline being built is the one straight to Darwin?
0: No, look, I think they've all got their own ability to go. So the one to Darwin does have a couple of LNG facilities up here already that it can feed into, but it all depends on which commercial deals can be done. But
1: That's Steve Davies there. He is the CEO of the Australian Pipeline and Gas Association. I caught up with him a bit earlier this morning. I asked him as well in our conversation about the timeline of some of these things. He was saying final investment decisions we can expect in about 18 months, and pipelines delivering gas he reckons we can expect by 2030 to 2031. After the news, some more of your thoughts and a stat that shocked me. One in three of us have what?
2: If it's happening locally.
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5: morning, Darlene Jean Leung with ABC News. The Northern Territory Deputy Chief Minister has spruiked Beetaloo Digital's plans for a hyperscale data centre to be built near Darwin without publicly disclosing his sister-in-law works at the firm. Jared Maley's sister-in-law, Bethany Maley, has a strategic engagement role at Beetaloo Digital, which has been granted exclusive rights to government land to build the $40 billion data centre in Darwin's rural area. Mr. Maley and Bethany Maley have made all the required disclosures to the NT government and Beetaloo Digital, which is an offshoot of gas company Beetaloo Energy. The Centre for Public Integrity's Anthony Wheely KC says the disclosures should have been made public, although there is no requirement to.
6: If the public are not told about it, I mean, the problem is that there emerges a perception of absolute distrust and disquiet in the community. I mean, it's just such a bad look.
5: The Northern Territory's Chief Medical Officer has acknowledged that some top-end women are facing challenges in accessing pregnancy scans at appropriate times. The comment comes amid pressure from local advocacy group Our Birth, Our Voice to fix gaps in the NT's maternal health system. Dr. Jeremy Chin says the delays are partly due to a lack of availability of sonographers in the NT's private health system, and expecting mothers should discuss all options with their GPs.
7: For those women who are seeking to do those tests, who are finding it particularly challenging, we are recommending to GPs that they discuss the full range of options with their patients.
5: The trial of three Mexican men accused of murdering Perth brothers Jake and Callum Robinson and their American travel companion has begun in Mexico. Carrington Clark reports from Ensenada.
8: The two brothers, along with their American travel companion Carter Road, were killed while on a surfing trip in Baja California in April of 2024. Three Mexicans have been charged with their murders, with the prosecutors alleging they were killed in a robbery gone wrong scenario. The parents of the two Australians, Deborah and Martin Robinson, have told the ABC they're attending the trial to ensure the accused understand the human consequences of the murders. The three accused have rejected a plea deal and could all face more than 200 years in prison. The trial is expected to take 4 weeks. Carrington Clark, ABC News, Ensenada.
5: Aboriginal homelands still recovering from extreme weather that swept through the Northern Territory in March have launched a fundraiser to support rebuilding efforts. Oliver Chaseling reports.
9: Ex-tropical cyclone Narelle made landfall in the Blue Mud Bay region of the Northern Territory earlier this year, bringing intense rainfall and destructive winds. Lena Poya Homelands Aboriginal Corporation, which services Yolngu homelands worst hit by the ex-tropical cyclone, says inadequate funding has left homelands homes, facilities, roads and power infrastructure still damaged 6 months on. They're holding an auction of a painting by Baniala resident Jambawa Marawili to raise funds to support the rebuilding of homelands, including Baniala.
5: The UN rights chief has warned that advanced AI could pose an existential risk to humanity. Volker Turk has pledged to press firms to reduce risks and called for cast iron guarantees to secure artificial intelligence. He didn't name the risks, but his office says failures involving powerful AI systems could disrupt critical infrastructure and democratic institutions, referring to a recent hacking scandal involving a rogue AI agent. Mr. Turk has also warned that just a handful of men hold almost unlimited power over AI.
10: They talk about freedom, but on closer inspection, this turns out to be little more than the freedom to exploit our data.
5: A tourism operator near Uluru is welcoming up to $300,000 in vouchers for visitors staying at roadhouses and caravan parks across Central Australia. Tourism Central Australia launched 600 vouchers worth $500 each at the weekend on a first-come, first-serve basis until the end of September. Lindy Severin from Curtin Springs Station and Roadhouse, about an hour from Uluru, says she hopes it encourages people to consider the Red Centre as a destination.
11: Well, it's a very welcome step in the right direction for everybody and an opportunity for visitors to start planning their year or their trip for next year.
5: In the weather today, Darwin reaching a top of 33 degrees, Katherine mostly sunny, a top of 38, Tennant Creek sunny, a top of 36, and Alice Springs partly cloudy, reaching 33 degrees. And that's the latest from the ABC Newsroom. For more news, head to our website.
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2: Earlier on Mornings with Lara Stimson.
3: Anthony Whealy essentially told us that, you know, the lack of public disclosure by Mr. Maley, while not necessarily required under the Disclosure Act, could have the ramifications of eroding public trust in something like these plans for a new data centre, considering the size and scale of them. And Lara, I should add, just before we hear from Anthony Whealy, that Bethany Maley also has, Beetaloo Energy has said in a statement that Bethany Maley has disclosed these perceived conflicts on her side.
2: Join the conversation. Call 1300 057 222.
4: So that's Matt Garrick there, and you can read more of his and Jack Hislop's investigation on the ABC News website this morning. The question I've been asking you around this is really a transparency thing, right? Because Jared Maley and Bethany Maley and all those involved in this have told Matt Garrick and Jack Hislop, and they have, from what we understand, done all of the right things. They've disclosed through all the usual means and adhered to the parliamentary code of conduct. But that doesn't require them to tell you, necessarily. Do you have an issue with that? And how highly do you value transparency in your politics? My number is 1300 057 222. In a moment, exploring a stat which stopped me in my tracks when I read it. One in three people in Australia have eczema. Eczema. Are you the one in three? Is this something that's affected your life? Perhaps not you, perhaps one of your kids or your grandkids has eczema, perhaps one of your family members more broadly, a friend or a colleague of yours. I know I've got people in my life, I'm lucky I've never really experienced it, but I've got people in my life who at times that their life has been ruled, dominated by eczema. It's influenced what clothes they can wear, what soap they can use, what laundry detergent they use. It's affected by seasons if you live down south. And I imagine here as well in the top end. How much, if you have eczema, has it affected your life? Can you tell me about that? I'm really interested to hear. My number is 1300 057 222. Al says, morning, Lara. The croakiness is going. Thank you, Al. Keep up the water and a teaspoon of honey will help. Thank you. You can probably hear it if you listen really closely. I've still got a bit of a nasally voice happening here from an illness I had over the weekend. So, yeah, I'm working on it. We're getting there. A few of your messages as well. One of you on the issue of transparency in this story today says, hi, Lara. The ABC is saying that the minister has done what is required, but the code of conduct for ministers requires that potential, actual and perceived conflicts of interest are not only declared but also managed. So the question really is whether the conflict can have been appropriately managed if the public were not told about it, especially given the minister has been promoting the project while also at times downplaying what the do-not-deal arrangement between the government and the Beetaloo Energy means. This texter says, anonymous, please, as this town is too small and retribution is rife. I have asked to speak to the minister this morning, and I've actually just received word he's on leave today but is back tomorrow and would be happy to jump on. So let's make that a date, and you'll hear from the minister tomorrow, and so I can ask him some questions about this too. It's 9:09. On 105.7 ABC Darwin. A few other things as well that I want to tell you about. You might have seen some reporting in the paper about Operation Tempest, targeted illicit tobacco operations across WA and the NT. It's the Australian Border Force's National Disruption Group, and they seized more than 1.77 million illicit cigarettes, 504 kilograms of loose leaf tobacco, and just under 10,000 vaping devices. Nine suspects with known links to the illicit tobacco trade were also located. So this is an operation that looked at both the NT and Darwin and WA. This, of course, follows the Darwin man who was charged, the police alleging, and this has happened a few weeks ago, that he laundered more than $9 million through convenience store tobacco and vape sales. So this is something that's a big issue in the Northern Territory right now. Also, I wanted to bring you this update as well. I was hoping to speak to NT police this morning for an update on that 14-year-old boy who was allegedly speared in the back in Nooka in the past few days. Couldn't get one of the officers on the phone this morning, but I've got this statement from the NT Police Force. They can confirm that the 14-year-old remains in hospital receiving treatment. He's currently in a stable condition. They've said police attended talks within the community throughout yesterday afternoon with up to 200 people in attendance. They said discussions were positive and no further unrest has been reported. They've also said investigations into the assault from Friday remain ongoing and police are continuing to interview witnesses. So I'll keep you posted as more of those sorts of updates come to hand. It's 11 past nine. I'm Lara Stimson. And this stat, which I wonder if you are you the one in three Australians? Are you the one that lives with eczema? If so, tell me about it and the kind of impact that it has on your life. Maybe it's something that you've been able to manage. Maybe it's something that impacts you every day. There was a confronting study from Flinders University which came out yesterday. It looked at the devastating effects eczema can have on someone's body image, and I wonder if that's something that you've experienced. It highlighted as well this stat, that one in three Australians will be affected by eczema across their lifetime. So to learn more about it, Melanie Funk is the Eczema Support Australia Managing Director. Good morning to you, Melanie.
5: Good morning, Lara. Thanks for having me on today.
4: I was genuinely surprised when I read that stat, that one in three Australians will experience or live with eczema at a point in their life. Do you think many Australians would find that surprising?
5: Yes and no. I think everybody knows somebody with eczema, and you know, we know that one in three children under six have eczema, and actually nearly one in 10 adults are currently affected by eczema. So it makes it around 2.8 million Australians that are impacted.
4: Wow. And the key bit there as well is the difference between, you know, in childhood or young adolescence and then in adulthood as well. How do we know eczema affects people at different stages in their life?
5: Yeah, look, it is a little bit unpredictable for some. For many children, they do improve with age, but for some, it's lifelong. And for some adults, they actually develop it later on. And for many people, it can be relatively mild, but some also develop that moderate to severe eczema, and that can be extremely debilitating and a very chronic condition.
4: At the more extreme end, a lot of us can conjure, because we all know someone that has eczema and lives with it. Mm. At the more extreme end, you mentioned there how it can just be completely debilitating. Can you describe what the symptoms progress to when it gets to that stage?
5: Yes, and look, and they can progress very quickly. My own boys, a twin boy, 17 years old now, they were born with severe eczema. So at the severe end, eczema can mean the skin is very raw, cracked, bleeding, weeping, gets infected very easily. But the impact does go far beyond what we can actually see. That itch is relentless, particularly at night. Children wake up repeatedly or have trouble getting to sleep, and parents are often kept awake, but also adults with eczema, they have severe sleep deprivation. That leads to impacts on school, work, behaviour, mental health. One in five adults with eczema actually contemplate suicide. There's very high rates of anxiety and depression with eczema. So eczema never sleeps, unfortunately, and sometimes neither does the individual or family.
4: That's just harrowing, isn't it, to hear that? On the lower end of the scale, and obviously it can be so extreme and can have such a impact on people, but those symptoms that everyone who has eczema, not everyone, but most people will experience, what are they caused by?
5: Yeah, that's a really good question. So there isn't a single cause. It's usually a combination of genetics and the way the immune system functions with a weakened skin barrier. So it means it often runs in the family. It's more common in families where there's also asthma, hay fever, or food allergies. But it's really important to distinguish between what the cause is, which you can't actually change the cause at the moment or cure it. But then there's also triggers. So triggers such as heat, sweating,

0: soaps, fragrances, stress even, they can all trigger flares, but they're not necessarily the original cause of it. The cause is genetics, which we can't change at the moment, and that weakens skin barrier. So it's very much a case of having to manage it. And the better you can manage it early on, treat the symptoms, the more resilient your skin can become, and the better it'll be longer term.
1: You're hearing from Melanie Funk this morning, who is the Managing Director of Eczema Support Australia. I'm Lara Stimpson on 105.7 ABC Darwin. It's about 9:15, and this morning we're talking about eczema. One in three Australians have it, and some of the stats that Melanie was speaking about earlier, the difference between kids who might have eczema, also adults that have eczema. This confronting study from Flinders University this week also pointed to the devastating effects it can have on somebody's body image, and that's what, Melanie, you were also mentioning there as well, the mental health impacts of living with a condition like eczema. When it comes to treatment and just how the variables which affect it, which I imagine would make treatment really tricky, a bit of a whack-a-mole depending on how your symptoms are appearing at different stages of the year, what are the most common treatments and how have they changed in the past few years?
0: Yeah, that's a really good question. So the foundational treatment is try and avoid the triggers where possible, and that is not always possible, but trying to keep those flares under control and that skin in good condition. So regular use of suitable moisturisers, a lot of moisturiser to support that skin barrier, but also using anti-inflammatory treatments like flare control creams, like topical corticosteroids as soon as flares start to happen. But when it does get out of control or not adequately controlled with that, there are some advanced treatments available now through dermatologists that can be explored. But no one should just put up with uncontrolled eczema. That leads to lots of other complications. So it is about getting on top of those symptoms with the creams and the treatments available, and seeking further advice when things do not feel like they're under control. And certainly people can also reach out to Eczema Support Australia for that additional support, trusted information, resources, and importantly, connection with others that understand. Because one of the factors that we know with eczema, it is a very isolating condition for many people.
1: It is, and I imagine that, you know, that's why an organisation that like yours exists, is to provide some of that support. But I do wonder, as well, as the times have gone on, the treatments have changed, and people's awareness of eczema has also changed. If the, I want to say kindness being the word, because that's really at the core of it, but of the understanding of others of what eczema is and how it affects others, if that's kept up, do you feel like our awareness as a society of the impact and the effect of eczema on an individual has grown and changed?
0: Yeah. So we're celebrating 10 years of Eczema Support Australia next week, and over that 10 years we've seen a huge shift and change in understanding, but a lot of people still equate it with that mild, patchy rash that comes and goes. So I think that's still, unless you live with it, that may be underrated still, and we're still advocating for access to those advanced treatments, especially for kids under 12, where we've got a treatment now that over 12s can access on the PBS. For under 12s, it's costing the families $20,000 a year to access that advanced treatment for severe eczema. And that's not fair, and that's not right, when we know we've got much better treatments available now. We need to have them accessible by everybody that needs them.
1: I wasn't aware of that, so that's good to learn. Melanie, it's been great to hear from you this morning. Thanks so much for your time.
0: My pleasure. Thank you.
1: It's Melanie Funk there, who's the Managing Director of Eczema Support Australia. I'm Lara Stimpson, and I'm curious, you know, this is a genetic thing, and some of those causes, as you mentioned from Melanie there, we can't change those, and I'm fortunate this has not been something that's touched my life directly, but it has for people I know, and no doubt for you as well. Maybe it's yourself, maybe it's your kids. I'd love to hear your experience and how it's gone, and whether you feel like the changes in the treatment, perhaps people's understanding of eczema and how it works, if that's had a positive impact on you and your family. You can call me on 1300 057 222 or send me a message via ABC Listen as well.
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6: It is 20 past nine. In a moment, you've been hearing this story on Breakfast over the past couple of weeks. The difficulty in accessing scans for pregnant women and parents in the Northern Territory, in the top end specifically. So taking a look at that as well before half past. Before I bring you some more details on this national story, allegations of pork barrelling, that's how you say that word, towards the Albanese Labor government. So I'll have some more details on that for you too. I did get this message from one of you saying the NT government has asked the taxpayer to foot the bill for the Northeast Australian pipeline. What about the Gemina pipe? Are we on the hook for that too so these companies can profit? I'm keen to see your information about the NT government's involvement in that because I wasn't aware that they were asking taxpayers to foot the bill. I know they had urged, Tom Robertson from the country I was helping me out with the information that they had urged the federal government to get involved and to assist with the project, but I'm keen to see some more of your information if you've got it there. I've also heard from Walker who says, morning Lara, the Beetaloo Mailey deal or the connection and his sister-in-law working with Beetaloo Digital stinks. Just like the whole project and the proposed finished product. Walker says, I wonder how many ghosts are floating around the area where the super project is going to happen. Just to be clear, the minister has said, and Bethany Mailey as well, who is his sister-in-law, who works for Beetaloo Digital, Jared Mailey, of course, the Minister for Mining and Energy, that they have followed all of the relevant code of conduct and processes there with disclosures. The question for you is about transparency and what you expect from your pollies. It's 22 past nine. Some Jamiroquai for you, just to feel a bit funky and fresh. This is Love Philosophy. I'm Lara. It's 22 past nine.

0: Jamiroquai and Love Philosophy. It's about 26 past nine. I wonder if you've had to wait for an ultrasound in Darwin in recent months or years. You might be pregnant or you might need a scan for something else. I know I had to have an ultrasound last year, I think, and it took about 2 or 3 weeks to get in. Is it something that we should accept, particularly young families, a standard young families should accept living in a capital city? The frustration, anxiety and the stress has been the experience for many top-end women lately trying to access early pregnancy scans. And you heard from Sarah in Palmerston last week on 105.7 ABC Darwin Breakfast.
1: The anxiety that I had to sit with, knowing that I potentially wasn't going to get a scan and knowing that I'd had a previous loss around that mark, and you know, I'm essentially being made to sit with not knowing if he's okay. It was, you know, sleepless nights. It just made me feel sick. Like, what do you do? What do you do? There's no answers to that.
0: Scan delays have meant 6-hour round trips to Katherine, even scans interstate, or joining lengthy cancellation lists or attending ultrasound providers every day. Every day, imagine that. In hope of a cancellation. For more, Dr. Jeremy Chin is the NT's Health Chief Medical Officer and a Senior Specialist Obstetrician and Gynecologist. He spoke to the ABC, Chanel Tobin, about the scan access issue.
2: We work very closely with the private providers, especially in the Greater Darwin region, and monitor the waiting times for these scans. We do know that the waiting times do vary within the Northern Territory, and the scans at the moment for dating have a wait time of between 3 and 28 days, and the scan times for the nuchal translucency scan, which is done at about 11 to 13 weeks, is running at about 1 month to the next available scan. So we acknowledge that those scan times do vary, and as a result, individuals might face particular challenges to get access to those scans at a time that works best for them. We also acknowledge that that women do have a range of options to test in pregnancy for things like genetic variations and abnormalities, as well as anatomical variations and abnormalities. The timing of the 11 to 13 week nuchal translucency scan is particularly challenging, and part of this is due to a shortage of sonographers in the private system. This is actually not the most accurate test for screening for chromosomal genetic abnormalities, but it is one option that's undertaken. The option that the College of Obstetricians and Gynecologists recommends is taken as a priority is actually a blood test that can be taken from 10 weeks called the NIPT test, non-invasive prenatal testing. And it's a simple blood test that can be taken by private providers and is far more accurate for screening for genetic conditions than the nuchal translucency ultrasound.
3: So let's talk about that NIPT test you've just referenced. Mm. Sarah from Palmerston shared her story about trying to access an NT scan under a cloud of anxiety, having experienced a miscarriage with a previous pregnancy.
1: The suggestion from the doctors was, well, go and get the NIPT test, and then you don't need a 12-week scan because the NIPT test is sufficient. And I said, well, actually, no, it's not, because